0: unless you're the person that killed him.
1: But Pryor knew the case against Jesse wasn't as airtight.
0: It was very much a circumstantial case because there was no physical evidence implicating her.
2: Did you worry that that wouldn't be enough to get a conviction?
0: Somewhat, yes. Jared Long was not willing to give us anything to help out with regard to implicating Jesse. But we knew that it was her involvement that got Jared to where Vincent was killed.
2: How were you going to prove that?
0: With her own words.
1: But then entered defense attorney Mark Bryant. He represented Jared Long, and he had a plan that could benefit Jesse too. His strategy was to get Jesse's interview with police thrown out. And how would he do that?
3: Mrs. Goslin had told the local police department that she didn't want to talk, that she wanted a lawyer.
4: I wanted an attorney and I wanted to know what my husband is.
3: And so under the law, you have to break up any questioning. And they did. And they sent her back home to Fort Campbell.
1: But you might remember after that, her friend convinced Jesse to go speak to the military police on base.
3: Jesse Goslin spent 8 hours with the police. After that very day, she said she wasn't going to talk without a lawyer. So it was just a different police agency.
1: Bryant argued in front of a circuit judge. Since Jesse had already asked for a lawyer, the military police should never have questioned her. The judge agreed.
3: He made a decision that confession that she made implicating our client should be set aside because the law enforcement agency for the military police should have followed the same rules that the earlier police department in Christian County had followed during that day.
1: Jesse Goslin's statement was thrown out. The news hit Vince's family hard.
5: Hearing the news that Vince was killed was horrible. But what the justice system did was unfair. When they threw that out of court, I was devastated all over again. And we thought that she was going to walk away. We thought that they were going to get away with it.
1: But Prosecutor Pryor wasn't going down without a fight. She filed a motion with the Kentucky Court of Appeals. Jesse and Jared, meanwhile, were out and about, relatively free.
2: How did you feel about both Jesse and Jared being out on house arrest with just ankle bracelets?
0: I was livid. I argued to the best of my ability to the judge about why someone that was charged with such a heinous murder should be out on an ankle monitor. And none of the arguments that I made were convincing to the judge.
1: Then everyone waited and waited. 4 long years went by before the appeals court finally reached a decision and sided with the prosecution.
2: What's that moment like when you get word that it's been overturned and that the statement will be allowed?
0: I was very much relieved.
1: Pryor considered her options and concluded that of the two, Jared deserved the harshest punishment.
0: Jared Long was the one who pulled the trigger 9 times. Jared Long was the one who took the life of Vincent Goslin. So we wanted to make sure he received the maximum punishment that he could for this crime.
1: To do that, the prosecutor needed not only Jesse's videotaped statement, she needed Jesse to tell a jury the whole story, that she and Jared planned to murder Vince.
0: We needed her testimony about the reasons why they planned to kill Vincent and the way that they planned it out.
1: So the prosecutor made an offer. If Jesse pleaded guilty to complicity to murder and would testify against Jared, she would recommend a sentence of 22 and a half years behind bars.
2: She agreed to this plea deal?
0: She did, after long talks and very heated discussions.
1: So now, with time served, the woman who had played the victim, betrayed her husband and lover, could spend less than 14 years behind bars.
2: Some people think the sentence is too light.
0: I don't disagree with that the sentence was too light. But after discussions with law enforcement, with family members, we determined that it was worth it to have her to be able to say in her own words what happened and why.
1: A different prosecutor then took over the case against Jared Long. His name was Mark Blankenship. And as he looked over the case, he came to a different conclusion about who was most responsible.
6: I felt that the mastermind of the crime was Jesse. She didn't pull the trigger, but without her, this doesn't happen. What bothered me was that the bar got set at 22 years for the mastermind of the crime.
1: So Blankenship did what he thought he had to be fair, and offered Jared a deal too. 30 years in prison for pleading guilty to first-degree murder. Jared agreed.
2: Jared, at times, is sort of being portrayed as this kind of victim, a little bit of Jesse, that she was the mastermind. But Vince was shot 9 times in the head and the face.
6: Oh,
2: I mean, you cannot discount that.
6: No.
2: For anything.
6: No, it bothers me. He should have gotten more than 30 years.
1: Tim, Vince's cousin, was torn about Jared's punishment.
7: Jesse, she should have got more time than he did. Because she manipulated him.
2: Is that the Jesse you knew? This master manipulator?
7: Obviously, she must have been manipulating us because I would have never pegged her.
5: I believe that she should do life.
1: As for Janet, the woman who stepped in as Vince's mother, it's hard for her to describe the pain she feels. She watched her surrogate son go from a tough kid to a tough soldier. He became a good and honorable man, only to have it all needlessly taken away.
5: He wasn't my biological child, but my heart. You can't tell that to my heart. I love that boy. And it's not fair that he was taken from his children or from his family. He had so much potential. He had gone so far.
8: That's all for now. I'm Lester Holt. Thanks for joining us.
9: I don't remember if I cried. I don't even think I cried. It's shock. Complete shock.
10: Oh, I need medical. Send backup units.
9: The longer time goes on without him, it's really hard.
8: That's how it ended. This is how it started.
11: He took a gun and put it to my head. It wasn't until I heard the click that I realized it wasn't loaded. I let him take Marshall. He had the boys run drills and shoot live ammunition over their heads.
12: What were they turning into living with him?
11: Monsters.
13: He was talking about police officers. If any cop ever got in my face, I'll kill him.
9: Let's call it what it was, an execution.
14: I think he's one of the most evil people we've ever dealt with.
11: The threat of death was very real from him. Would I end up leaving or end up in a bag in the ocean?
8: I'm Lester Holt, and this is Dateline. Here's Keith Morrison with On a Dark, Deserted Highway.
15: It was deep country, dark, just after 2 a.m. as a small-town Montana deputy cruised home. End of a quiet shift. It was May 2017, and outside his car, the air was fresh with the smell of new planting. He was happy. He'd be home early for once. And quite suddenly, a car whistled past his patrol vehicle. Just like this.
16: Speed, sir. 100 miles an hour.
17: 10-4.
16: Speeding past me.
15: Here's the actual video. The deputy giving chase as the driver of that speeding Chevy Suburban seemed to want him to. And then...
17: I'm just trying to get some help here. My officer is not answering me now.
18: What?
17: Yeah, I don't like that he's not answering me. I hate that.
15: The reason became apparent when backup finally arrived.
18: Be with the deputy's car, door open, mile marker 109, check it on foot.
10: Oh.
18: Bozeman 320, I need medical, send backup units.
15: As EMTs roared off to attend to the deputy, the speeding Suburban vanished down the highway, and word was flashed to every available law officer for miles.
19: I just said, God, come ride with me.
15: all pulled into one of the most furious chases you've ever seen. A Wild West gun battle at speeds up to 140 miles an hour.
12: That feeling.
19: Scariest moment of my life.
15: Until 2 hours after it began,
20: it happened just over yonder under the big Montana sky and instantly became one of the most notorious crimes in Montana history. But it was much more than just one crime or even a series of crimes. This crazy tale of the shapeshifter, missionary man to madman to monster.
21: I think that this is probably one of the most savage and dangerous people that I've ever seen.
0: I was in fear for a very long time, I want to say 30 years.
9: I don't remember if I cried. I don't even think I cried. It's shock, complete shock.
15: But the story we have pieced together year by year, person by person, begins long before the night on the highway. More than 50 years before, in the small town of McCammon, Idaho, where two boys met in grade school, Michael Cobia and a kid named Chip. Michael remembers it to this day.
22: We became fast friends and did lots of adventurous things together. And I mean, during the summer, you had no supervision whatsoever.
15: And as teens, Mike and Chip got mixed up in some rather unwholesome activities. Until it was Chip who turned things around.
22: He moved in with a bishop in Chubbuck, Idaho. And that bishop started getting him to read the Book of Mormon, the Bible.
15: Chip found religion and got Mike back on a righteous path.
22: It had a profound impact on me. I threw away my drugs and went on a Mormon mission within 6 months.
15: Which Chip did too, set off on a mission for the Church of Jesus Christ of Latter-day Saints, and when he did, he sent a note to his girlfriend, a note so remarkable, she saved it all these years.
23: You're very special to me, Tracy. Keep up the good work. Continue to do what your Heavenly Father wants you to do, and I know you'll be happy. I love you, Chip.
15: The woman was Tracy, Chip's sweetheart.
23: We had talked about getting married when he got back off of his mission. And in my culture, in the LDS culture, you know, you kind of waited for your missionary and you live happily ever after.
15: And sure enough, when Chip returned, all grown up, now going by his given name, Lloyd Barris, he married Tracy in the Idaho Falls LDS Temple. Sealed, as Mormons believe, for time and all eternity. Tracy did her best to be a good wife. She gave Lloyd two healthy boys, Marshall and Jeffrey, names you'll want to remember.
23: He was actually a really good dad. He'd play with the boys. He was really proud of them. You know, Marshall, everything he did, he thought it was funny.
15: Lloyd was a good provider, worked in construction, and at the heart of things, he was a God-fearing man. He'd been a missionary, after all, and he made it clear, said Tracy, he was the sole arbiter of right and wrong.
23: He wanted to let me know right away that I was his wife and wives are supposed to submit to their husbands. And if I even slipped up and I said hell or damn, he'd reach across the table and slap me across the face.
24: Because saying hell or damn is a bigger sin than slapping your spouse across the face.
23: Clearly, yes.
15: But she had ears. They hadn't been married long when she could tell, she said. Lloyd began getting mixed up in something secret. The phone calls began from people she didn't know.
23: And they'd talk in code if I answered the phone. They'd say, this is the password, tell him 7 o'clock, he'll know what it means.
15: He wouldn't tell her where he was going, she said, but when he returned, he'd rant like some 19th century fundamentalist prophet.
23: And he started going on and on about how the government had no right to tax us. Like if he'd get a speeding ticket, he'd go to court so we could argue with the judge over the government's role in our lives and how, you know, they were trying to control us.
15: And all the while, she said, she lived in fear of his moods, his sudden flashes of anger, his violence.
23: Back then, we didn't talk about abuse. And if you did, what you were told is you need to quit provoking him.
15: Until Tracy grew so desperate, she went on her own to talk to her LDS bishop.
2: What happened?
23: He called Lloyd in, and Lloyd made it just seem like I was just having a hormonal mood swing and that he'd never done anything bad.
15: Marriage is sacred, the bishop reminded them. They should keep trying.
2: How trapped did you feel?
23: I think when you're going through it, when you're in the midst of the storm or the blender, you'd like to leave, but you've been sealed in the temple. So you feel like you can't leave because that sealing is a commitment you made to God. And there's a lot of confusion when you're that young because the world is very black and white when you're that age. And so I felt like I had to stay because of that temple marriage.
15: But it did not get better, she said. Far from it.
23: If I didn't do exactly what I was told, my punishment was marital rape. And there was a time when he took a gun and put it to the temple of my head and fired it. And it wasn't until I heard the click that I realized it wasn't loaded.
2: Good God.
23: The thing that was the most scary was when he put the bullets back in the gun and handed it to me and said, if you hate me so bad, kill me. That's when I realized that I had to get out of there because one of us was going to die.
15: But how? She had those boys, Marshall and Jeffrey. What would happen to them? To all of them.
8: Coming up, Tracy escapes from one nightmare into another.
20: Lloyd had snatched their boys.
23: My downstairs neighbor called me and she said, I think he took them.
2: What was that like?
23: Crying and crying.
20: And it wouldn't be easy to get them back.
23: Would I end up in a bag in the ocean?

0: They were young still when Tracy finally had her fill of Lloyd Barris. 35 years to go before the gunfight on the highway that led us to this tale and to this man. Back then, Lloyd was convinced he was right. Tracy couldn't take him anymore. He'd been about to take a trip to Alaska to work on a construction project. Seemed like now or never. So she said it.
1: He was very upset when I told him I wanted a divorce. And he asked me, would you mind if I at least took Marshall with me for a few weeks and I'll bring him back? I thought he'd be back very shortly. And I was wrong. He didn't come back for a long time.
0: A long time. 6 months. Didn't return with son Marshall until the divorce was final. It was a quick 20-day divorce with shared custody of the boys. Tracy said Lloyd asked to reconcile, and she said no. And Lloyd ransacked her apartment, threatened her.
1: My boss at work was very concerned about my safety.
2: I'm not surprised.
1: She said, just get out of town for the weekend, get away from him so you're safe.
0: So Tracy did just that. And also made a decision she would forever regret. She asked a neighbor to watch Marshall, not quite four, and Jeffrey, who was two, while she was away.
1: She called me and she said, I think I made a mistake. Lloyd showed up and he asked if I could let him into your apartment to just get a jacket for the boys. And she said, but Tracy, he came out with bags and bags of their stuff. I think he took them.
2: What was that like?
1: Crying and crying. And not knowing what to do or where to turn.
0: Nor did she know where he had taken them. Didn't know he was now more than 700 miles away in Tacoma, Washington. Or that he joined an LDS ward there, where he'd caught the eyes of some ladies who had a friend named Deborah, a newly divorced mother of two daughters.
3: They said, there's a young man at church that is single and looking. They gave him
2: he had a couple of kids too,
3: phone
2: right?
3: number. Yeah, mm-hmm. He had two little boys. And then we started dating.
2: Who called whom?
3: He called me.
2: Yeah.
3: There was a lot of good chemistry between us.
2: And he seemed like a nice guy?
3: Yes, he was a nice guy, and he was a great provider.
0: She knew only the story he told her, and she liked that story.
3: I prayed to know if he was the one for me. And the answer was yes, so we got married.
0: Another temple sealing for time and all eternity. Just 5 years after Lloyd's first eternal sealing to Tracy, who had no idea Deborah even existed.
3: I was elated, and I took on those two little boys and loved them and cared for them as though they were my own.
0: They weren't, of course, her own boys, that is. In fact, Marshall and Jeffrey's mom, Tracy, back in Idaho, was frantically looking for them until she finally learned where they were.
2: Did you ask for advice from a lawyer or anything about getting them back?
1: Yes. I went to see an attorney, and we were trying to at least make him bring them back for my 50% custody.
0: Tracy didn't call the police. She didn't know who to call. Back then, there were no Amber Alerts. States didn't cooperate like they do today. The FBI rarely got involved in child custody cases, so Tracy's attorney told her this.
1: He said, we bring them back, and all he has to do is kidnap them again and take them to another state, and we have to start all over. And you and I both know that's what he'll do.
2: Oh, my.
1: And I said, I think I need to go kidnap him back. And he said, don't do that. He said, if you do that, you don't have a leg to stand on legally and I can't protect you.
0: By that time, it was too late. Lloyd had moved his new family a world away.
1: They'd moved to the Aleutian Islands, Dutch Harbor, Alaska.
0: Nearly 4,000 miles from Tracy in Idaho.
1: And there are no commercial flights.
2: No.
1: I'm a waitress making $2.50 an hour plus tips. Now what do?
2: Yeah.
1: And the terror also of if I were able to charter a plane, would he know I was coming before I got there? And would I end up leaving or end up in a bag in the ocean? I mean, to me, the threat of death was very real from him.
0: Meanwhile, Deborah, with no idea at all of Lloyd's past or that he had kidnapped Marshall and Jeffrey from their mother, gave Lloyd another son a year later. They called him Alma.
3: There is a character in the Book of Mormon who is a very valiant character, and that's why Alma is Alma.
0: Alma would soon have two more sisters, bringing the number of children, his, hers, and theirs, to seven. Lloyd decided to build a house for his growing family, and he bought land in Anchorage, where he began getting all secretive again, this time with one of his neighbors. And pretty soon the two of them started thumbing their noses at local ordinances and refusing to pay taxes, that sort of thing.
2: Two outlaws against the government.
3: Once he met this guy, it was as though they had a marriage instead of us.
0: Nearly all his life, Lloyd had been, or claimed to be, a faithful Mormon. But now that was changing too. The church wasn't enough for him anymore. He stopped going to his LDS ward and began attending a different sort of meeting altogether.
4: Sounds like you discovered a better life.
5: Oh, with Amway, so can you.
0: Amway. Ads like this spoke to Lloyd. He wanted a better life. He wanted his own business. He embraced the booming multi-level marketing company with the same all-in faith he had once given to his church. An allegiance that seemed almost fanatical to Deborah. Called himself Diamond Lloyd Barris. But when Lloyd's Amway distributorship didn't take off,
3: he was so angry at me because he wasn't getting any people to join him in this Amway business. And it was all my fault because of the sadness that was on my face. And he gave me the hand mirror and made me fake a smile with it in front of my face. He said, "You will hold that smile all night long just so that you can know that this is how it has to be." And of course, I was absolutely terrified. And needless to say, there wasn't a lot of sleep that happened on my end that night.
0: Surely it couldn't get any worse. But of course, it did.
6: Coming up.
3: He said, "If you try to leave, I will take you out back and shoot you in the head."
6: It was time to escape, but how?
3: That's when I started devising a plan.

0: There was a moment that might have saved them. The boys, that is. The two sons of Lloyd Barris and his first wife, Tracy. Lloyd had snatched Marshall and Jeffrey, had taken them far away to Alaska, where, eventually, Lloyd told Deborah the truth. And when the boys were around 5 and 3, Deborah secretly arranged for them to contact their mother.
1: Deborah would sneak away from time to time and let them call me from a payphone, but she wasn't allowed to say where they were.
0: Then, a couple of years later, Lloyd agreed to let the boys visit Tracy in the lower 48, but with a warning.
1: I'll come down there with a gun and you guys will be sorry if you pull any funny business. And I wanted to just keep them.
0: She consulted a child psychologist who said, don't do it.
1: Well, what she told me is the worst thing I could do is kidnap them back.
0: She sent the boys back to Lloyd. No idea what she was sending them to.
2: Did he have many weapons in the house?
3: He had a closet full of weapons and was constantly had his eye on the next one. In the evenings after we put the children to bed, he would practice fight moves in front of the mirror and, you know, tell me he wanted to become a mercenary.
0: He began acting like the star of his own action movie. He disappeared for days at a time. CIA missions, he called them. When a neighbor reported Lloyd for breaking county environmental codes, a neighbor who happened to have a black lab puppy.
3: He came in the house and got a pistol out of the closet, so I peered through the door and witnessed him put that pistol behind that puppy's ear and shoot it in the head. And then he picked it up by the tail and flung it around and tossed it into the woods. And that was him getting even for what the neighbor had done by turning him into the government.
2: How'd that make you feel?
3: That was another huge sign to me that I needed to get out of there. Because if somebody can kill a puppy, what more is to come? An innocent puppy.
0: Deborah wanted out, and Lloyd seemed to sense it.
3: He said, if you try to leave, I will take you out back and shoot you in the head. And in God's word, it says I can do that.
2: What did it feel like to be you listening to these things?
3: That's when I started devising a plan.
0: And then one evening at supper time, Lloyd announced he had to work all night on a local construction job.
3: He said, I'm going to take Marshall with me because I need extra hands. Marshall was 12 at the time. He said, make me a pot of coffee and a couple of sandwiches and I'll be on my way. He loaded up all of his tools and everything he needed. I had never in my life made a pot of coffee and I wanted him to be able to work all night long. So I loaded that pot with coffee so that he could stay out all night and work. And after he left, I started loading up all the things, and then one by one, I took a child out of their bed and put them in the Suburban, and off we went. One of the hardest parts of leaving was that I couldn't take those two little boys that I had mothered for 8 years.
2: Yeah, they were his boys.
3: And Marshall, of course, wasn't there. Jeffrey, I had to leave sleeping in his bed.
0: There was one boy who left the house that night, along with his four sisters. Remember Alma? He was now 6 years old.
4: I remember asking my mom, can we take Jeffrey? And she was not legally allowed to. It would have endangered us taking him. I know how much my brothers loved me, and it was so difficult that we had to leave them.
0: Deborah went straight to a domestic violence shelter in Anchorage and called her LDS bishop.
3: And he went to the airport in a disguise to purchase airplane tickets for me and my family because he knew the danger that was
2: in disguise.
3: Involved.
2: He had to actually not look like himself for fear of what Lloyd might do.
3: Yeah. As soon as we left the women's shelter, this is how afraid we were. When we got in the taxi, I said, everybody lay down, because I didn't want him to recognize us. So we rode to the airport, everybody laying down.
2: Did you have a sense of safety or freedom as you took off and flew away?
3: Yes. I knew that we were finally safe for a while until he figured out that we were no longer in the state.
0: Lloyd Barris was not a man to let something like this go, even after Deborah filed for divorce. Less than a year later, thousands of miles from Alaska, there was a knock at Deborah's door.
5: Coming up.
3: He had a knife in his boot and a gun in the small of his back, and he pulled me off into the trees.
5: And while in Alaska, Lloyd had been training soldiers for his own militia.
6: He had the boys convinced that there was going to be a war with the U.S. government. But he'd have them run drills and shoot live ammunition over their heads.

0: Curious thing about Lloyd Barris. The zombie had not changed at all. Still a fine man, dedicated and hardworking. To his wife, Deborah, he had become frightening. And 28 years now before that terrifying night in Montana, it was terror she felt as she ran from him. Only Marshall and Jeffrey were left behind with Lloyd, who, just like you'd expect, was doing all he could to track down his missing family.
1: After I left, he had threatened all of my friends from church that if anybody helped me in any way, that he would kill their pets and their children.
0: Deborah knew she had to be evasive. She went to Arizona first, and then she moved again to a city on Washington's Puget Sound. It was where her parents lived. So, not evasive enough, because a year later, who was standing on her doorstep?
1: Lloyd went into a car dealership and pretended as though he wanted to purchase a vehicle. He asked the person that was helping him to, he gave him my social security number and asked him to run it and find out where the person was. And because of that, he came knocking at the door.
0: Yep.
1: I immediately went into Hollywood actress mode and started telling him how sorry I was that I had left and how I couldn't wait for us to get back together. All of this just so that I could keep my parents and my children safe.
2: How did he react to this?
1: He believed it. He had a knife in his boot and a gun in the small of his back. So I asked him to please take a walk with me. So we walked, a mile or so down the road, and he pulled me off into the trees and proceeded to try to undress me. And I began to cry, so he stopped. And we got back to the house with my parents and the kids.
0: And then, as if by providence, a visitor stopped by.
1: The bishop of our church at the time noticed a strange vehicle in the driveway, and he stopped to see if everything was okay, which put a little bit of excitement in the moment, and he reached for his knife. And
2: Lloyd did. Reached for his knife when the bishop is there.
1: Because he felt threatened by someone that he didn't know. And I said, listen, this is the bishop. He's just checking on us.
0: With false promises of a reunion soon in Alaska, Deborah talked Lloyd into leaving.
1: As soon as he left the driveway, I started trying to figure out what we were going to do next, because now he had entered our safe place.
0: And thus began an odyssey all too familiar to the victims of domestic violence. A haze of hotels and friends' homes, couch surfing, always accompanying fear.
1: I would not be sitting here doing this interview with you if I hadn't had the presence of mind to get away when we got away.
2: Were you afraid of him in the years after you left Alaska with your family and lived in various places?
3: No, I was not so acutely aware of the danger that my mom was in. He called us one time. I said, this is your son, Alma. And he said, I would like to talk to you, but I can't. It crushes your heart. It was difficult growing up without a dad.
0: Or maybe lucky. Lloyd went back to Alaska, found a third wife through Amway, fathered five more children. Later, Tracy's boys, Marshall and Jeffrey, told their mom about life with Lloyd.
4: The boys told me that their dad would be gone on binges and not come home for days, so they'd rob homes to get money for food.
0: The boys should be soldiers, Lloyd decreed. They had to be made ready.
4: Lloyd felt he was in a righteous militia. He had the boys convinced that there was going to be a war with the U.S. government. But he'd have them run drills and shoot live ammunition over their heads.
2: These are the little boys you gave birth to.
4: Yeah.
2: What were they turning into living with him?
4: Monsters. They were conditioned to have such aberrant beliefs and aberrant behaviors. Jeffrey scares me to death. Jeffrey's eyes glaze over, and he looks at you like there's no soul.
0: When the boys became young adults, they scattered. But before long, Lloyd and Jeffrey met again. a long, slow, and violent end game had begun.
5: Coming up, a showdown in the desert.
6: My phone rang and an investigator told me there was something weird happening in Death Valley and a lot of very odd things happen out there.
5: When Date

0: Lloyd Barris just wasn't a one-woman man. In the summer of 1999, 18 years to go until the night it all came down in Montana, Lloyd was living in Idaho with a new girlfriend. By then, Lloyd had gone through three wives, had 10 children, and told his childhood friend Michael Cobia it was all the government's fault.
1: He proceeded to tell me how he'd tried to build a home in Alaska and they wouldn't let him, and he did it anyway, and that his wife got scared and took off with the kids.
0: Lloyd opened up, vented to his old friend. After that woman left him, he said, everything just went wrong.
1: He had refused to pay child support and lost every one of his professional licenses. There was a lot more to the conversation.
0: Oh, yes, there was. Lloyd wasn't just angry at the government.
1: He was talking about police officers. The gist at the end was that if any cop ever got in my face, I'll kill him.
0: But just a few months after that conversation, Lloyd was on the run, so he wouldn't have to face the law. In March of 2000, he'd been summoned to an Idaho court on DUI and other charges. But instead of showing up, he and the girlfriend skipped town. And at the wheel of the getaway car, Lloyd's son Jeffrey, then 20 years old. They drove through the night, and as morning approached, were heading north on US 95, 60 miles from Las Vegas, where John Kunag, a freshly minted highway patrolman, was on his way to an overtime assignment.
2: I was probably doing about 75, and I saw a car coming up from behind me. All I see was headlights.
3: Yeah.
2: And they just kept accelerating. My thoughts were, this guy's crazy, I need to stop him.
3: That was just kind of a knee-jerk response.
2: I was out here, not familiar with this area. Didn't know I didn't have radio coverage on my to talk to dispatch.
3: Okay, all right.
0: No way to call for backup. Still, all alone, in the dark, John threw his lights and sirens on and pulled the car over. And then he got out to ask the driver for his license and registration.
2: There was a female in the back seat behind the driver.
3: Two men in the front?
2: Two men in the front.
0: Jeffrey was behind the wheel. Lloyd was in the passenger seat. And next to his leg was a shotgun.
2: So I asked the driver how many more weapons he had in the vehicle. And he looked right at me. What will you call the 1,000-yard stare? Just looking right through you. And he said, as many as I want.
0: So, this was trouble. John went back to his car and tried again to call backup. And this time he got through, except the nearest officer was 18 miles away. And as John took that in, Jeffrey, still in his own car, did something strange.
2: He was calling me, yes, come back up here. And after I kept telling him I wasn't coming back up, the female in the left rear seat, she got out and said she needed to talk to me.
0: By then, it seemed obvious. They wanted to lure him back to shoot him. So John stayed out of sight and kept all his spotlights pointed at the Barris' car.
3: When backup arrived, what happened then?
2: We went to make what we call a high-risk stop, which is where we have our weapons out, get on the loudspeaker, and call the driver back to you. And when we did that, they took off.
3: Hit the gas.
2: Correct.
0: By the time John got back to his car, Lloyd and Jeffrey and the woman were already out of sight, but he knew the road would lead them to a town called Beatty.
4: If they had turned right in the town of Beatty instead of turning left, it would have stayed a Nevada problem and not become a California problem.
0: But Lloyd and Jeffrey turned left. And that's when they started shooting at the cops who were chasing them, as they headed straight into California's Inyo County, District Attorney Tom Hardy's jurisdiction.
4: My phone rang and an investigator told me there was something weird happening in Death Valley.
0: Death Valley.
4: It's several hundred miles of very remote, very rugged territory, and a lot of very odd things happen out there.
5: Wasn't Charlie Manson picked up in Inyo County?
4: He was.
0: So it came as no surprise to the prosecutor. The three people with a carload of guns fleeing from law enforcement ended up in Death Valley.
4: Well, I don't think they had any idea they knew where they were going at this point.
0: Yeah.
4: Jeff drives the BMW off into the desert, and almost immediately become stuck. They bailed out of the car and they grabbed 3 rifles and 3 handguns.
3: Was it armed for Armageddon or what?
4: Mr. Barris seemed to be very fond of firearms.
3: Huh. Though it was springtime, it was hot. And with law enforcement not far behind, Jeffrey, Lloyd, and his girlfriend lugged their arsenal for miles across the desert and then dug a makeshift bunker. But they could not hide from the unforgiving Death Valley sun.
4: They had lots of firearms, but they had no water.
3: As the standoff went on, some of the cops said they could hear moaning coming from the parched holdouts in the bunker, and they couldn't help but hear the gunfire.
4: And then CHP had a helicopter about 11:30 that morning, ended up being shot down by Jeff. He fired a rifle and was able to put a round through the oil cooler in the helicopter and basically disabled it.
3: He brought it down.
4: Yeah, they basically had to do an emergency landing in the desert.
3: By some miracle, all 4 on board survived. But all was not well in the bunker. 18 hours after the high-speed chase began in Nevada, they gave up, walked out of their bunker and straight into the lines of law officers who had them surrounded. Lloyd and his sons had had brushes with the law before. But this time, there'd be consequences. Big consequences.
6: Coming up, Lloyd has a strange wish.
7: I just want to be dead.
6: And turns on his own son.
4: Jeff was the person who was really shooting, not me.

0: The jig was up for Lloyd and Jeffrey Paris. Lloyd had opened fire on police during that high-speed chase from Nevada to California. In Death Valley, son Jeffrey had shot down a CHP chopper. The first time in history that had happened.
1: To anybody hearing the story, it sounds like they were desperados out to kill as many people as they could and go down in a blaze of glory. You don't see it that way?
2: I guess at the time, no. In Jeff's initial interviews, he was almost apologetic. Every time they asked, well, did you shoot at this person? Yeah, I hope I didn't hurt anybody. I mean, it was bizarre because you're right. It seems like they're

0: I'm totally stressed for the Mac. I've run into too many bad cops over too many years. When you're ready to die, and you can't get them engaged, how are you going to get the son of a bitch to engage, right?
1: Much of Lloyd's interview just didn't make sense.
0: One time I wrote a letter to President Bush.
2: Did you?
0: That worked out great. I got green glazed after me and everything.
3: Some of the statements I certainly thought were delusional.
1: Doctors gave Lloyd psychological evaluations and diagnosed him with paranoid personality disorder. So before he could go on trial, he was sent to a psychiatric hospital for treatment. Jeff took a plea deal and was sentenced to 25 years in prison for crimes he said he was forced to commit.
4: Jeffrey told me when the shootout took place that he hesitated. And his dad said, "You're either with me or against me, and those that are against me die." And he held a gun on him. Well, that was enough to trigger Jeffrey's wild animal response, and he just went crazy.
1: When Lloyd was well enough to tell his part of the story, he had a slightly different version.
3: Lloyd was always very coy about whether he fired any shots or not. It's like, yeah, Jeff was the person who was really shooting, not me.
5: Did it strike you as a betrayal of his own son that he would first of all order him around, get him involved in this pickle, and then when it came time for him to make a deal, say, well, really, you know, he did most of the shooting, I didn't?
3: Well, I mean, short answer, yeah.
1: So, his father against son. Lloyd agreed to plead no contest and was sent to prison for 15 years, a decade less than Jeffrey. From prison, Lloyd wrote to his other son, Alma, and invited him to visit.
6: And kind of made it seem like it was all Jeffrey's fault.
5: Yeah, I just was wondering what it was like when you realized that he was BSing you.
6: It's disappointing. I was hoping that he would apologize.
1: To Alma, that is, for not being there, for him, for everything. That didn't happen. Lloyd quietly served 13 of the 15 years to which he'd been sentenced, and then, on January 3rd, 2013, he was released, walked out of prison a free man, moved to Bakersfield, found himself another girlfriend.
3: I mean, some attorneys joke about having lifelong cases, and this is one where it never goes away.
1: No, not this one. Because once he was out of prison, the old Lloyd began to reemerge. And that old Lloyd discovered something new, for him at least. Social media, where he documented his life and beliefs.
6: I was watching his Facebook, seeing the stuff that he would post.
1: Predictions of an imminent military coup, fevered allegations of government genocide campaigns, photos of lynchings. Alma was alarmed.
6: I got a bad vibe from it, and I called his parole officer. And they said, he's graduated from parole. I said, well, can you tell me where he is? And they said, sorry, we can't tell you that. We don't know. I wanted to try and stop him somehow. I was hoping there was like law enforcement or something that I could help me.
1: But no one did. Maybe no one could. And Lloyd Barris, amped up on dark fantasies, got into his car and pointed it north toward Montana.
7: Coming up. A speeding car.
8: Speed, sir. 100 miles an hour.
7: And gunfire, as Lloyd's anti-government obsession comes to a deadly climax. When Dateline continues.
1: What would Lloyd do now that he was free? Was there ever any doubt? In May 2017, Lloyd Barris, fresh off parole in California, traveled to Montana to see his firstborn son, Marshall, now 38 years old. Remember him? After growing up with Lloyd, he'd made a mess of life. His five kids had grown up without him. He'd struggled with booze, had been charged with burglary. He was wearing an ankle bracelet for that, but had told his mom, Tracy, he was determined to finally turn his life around.
4: Marsh and I were sitting on the couch together, and he goes, Mom, I've done some really bad things in my life, but I need you to know something. I've never killed anyone.

0: and I don't ever intend to.
1: Yes, he'd rejoined his family, too. That weekend, they'd all gone camping together, sober and happy. And then Lloyd joined them. The campground was near Canyon Ferry Lake in Montana's Broadwater County. The county is huge, the size of more than 50 Manhattan Islands. But at that time, only 7,000 souls actually lived here, including now former Sheriff Win Meehan and just 10 sworn officers.
2: This is a heck of a place to be a sheriff.
3: Best place to be. There's no better place in Montana. I always tell everybody, you know, Montana's the last best place to hide. Ted Kaczynski used it.
1: True. So it's one of Meehan's officers was Deputy Mason Moore. The one with South Carolina in his voice and the college sweetheart turned wife who'd stolen his heart the very first time he saw her, Jody.
4: I was at this party and he walked up and my first reaction was, who is that? And I need to find out who he is. And that was pretty much how that started.
2: So in other words, you kind of stole him as opposed
4: pretty
2: to...
4: Pretty much,
2: yeah. The other way around, yeah.
4: My mama didn't raise any fools, so...
1: They had a yen to live in Montana. Moved here in 2011. At first, Mason was a stay-at-home dad to their three kids and a volunteer firefighter. But in his heart, he was a cop. Had always been a cop.
2: If you asked him why he wanted to be a cop, what would he tell you?
4: He would say that he didn't have a choice, that it was what he was supposed to do.
1: Mason Moore fit in well at the Broadwater County Sheriff's Office. He was a big brother of sorts to dispatcher Kylie Howard.
5: Mason was hard to understand at first over the radio with his southern accent, sure. But once I got past that, we were a great team.
1: On Monday, May 15th, while the Barrises were camping in Broadwater County, Deputy Moore began his shift in the afternoon.
4: He was sleeping during the day, and I was a consultant, so I worked at home. And then I went to pick my daughter up at school, and he was just kind of waking up when I was leaving the house, and I kissed him goodbye.
2: Just a normal busy day in a busy couple's life.
4: Normal day.
1: That evening, at the Broadwater County Sheriff's Office, the phones were dead.
5: It was a word we don't say in law enforcement, but it was a very quiet night.
1: Unusual.
5: Very unusual, yes.
1: At 2 a.m., Deputy Moore made his final rounds.
5: He always checked the main businesses before he left.
1: By that time, the Barrises' camping trip by the lake had taken a turn. It had seemed innocent enough. Lloyd catching up with his newly sober son, Marshall. They spent time alone in Lloyd's Suburban. They turned on the radio, tuned into some talk shows, and they started drinking. They drank a lot. They got agitated. Marshall pulled out his semi-automatic, began firing it into the ground. And then he cut off his ankle bracelet. And by 2:13 a.m., as you can see in the security video, a white Suburban was parked at a gas station called the Town Pump, just a few blocks from where Deputy Moore was checking businesses. Less than 10 minutes later, around 2:22 a.m., the deputy passed the Town Pump and turned onto Highway 287, caught on camera here driving past another business, heading home. Then, 6 minutes later, at 2:28, the Suburban passed the same camera, same business, same direction as the deputy. And on this dark stretch of highway about 25 miles down the road, Deputy Moore's dash cam shows the Suburban roared past his patrol car fast, too fast. Deputy Moore radioed in.
6: Patrol 438, southbound 287, mile marker 101, white truck.
1: Dispatcher Kylie Howard answered.
7: 10-4.
6: Speed, you're 100 miles an hour.
1: Deputy Moore read off the license plate.
5: It came back to a Suburban registered to Lloyd Barris. He had insurance, no warrants, nothing like that.
1: Of course, it was Lloyd at the wheel. And 5 miles into the chase, he wasn't stopping at all. Instead, he hit the gas.
6: We're coming up on the interstate now.
7: I'm up on the interstate.
6: 99 miles an hour.
7: 99 miles an hour. Coming
1: in any pursuit, Kylie knew, she was required to notify a superior officer.
3: when they called me, I was literally, let me know when Mason gets him in custody.
1: But just minutes after that call, out of nowhere, gunfire.
7: 438, what is your current location? 438, can you call?
2: You kept calling out?
5: 438.
2: Which means?
5: That's his badge number.
7: You want to know what you're on control? I hate when they don't answer me. I'm like, oh, it just makes my heart sink.
5: I had thought that Mason had crashed because typically in pursuits, that's how they can end.
2: So what was going on in your mind?
5: Panic.
7: I'm just trying to get some help here. I've got Mason in a pursuit.
0: What?
7: Yeah, and he's not answering me.
5: When a deputy doesn't respond to your status checks, that's the worst feeling in the world.
1: No. It wasn't the worst feeling in the world. Turned out it was not even close.
8: Coming up.
9: I need medical. Send backup units.
8: A deputy down. And a Wild West gunfight.
10: I propped up my gun and I started shooting through my windshield.

0: Deputy Sheriff Mason Moore had suddenly gone silent. Fear rising in her throat, dispatcher Kylie Howard kept calling, "Where are you?" No answer.
1: Have you made contact with 438 yet?
2: Negative. They had a trooper headed possibly towards them.
0: When the trooper arrived, he saw this.
3: Oh, Bozeman 320. I need medical. Send backup units. Deputy down.
0: That word reached dispatcher Kylie Howard.
4: 320 just checked in with me. They said backup units. The deputy's down. They think he's been shot.
2: Oh, my God. Oh, my God. He's down. He's down.
0: Kylie called the sheriff.
2: When? Mm-hmm. He's possibly been shot at mile marker 109.
5: Oh, lovely.
0: Sheriff Wynn Meehan got out of bed and roared toward the scene some 25 minutes down the road. And as he drove...
4: Our trooper advises that he has called for a corner.
6: When they asked for a corner. For Mason, it was like somebody hit me with a truck. When I looked inside of the car in the driver's seat, and there was Mason. And... A trooper, a friend of mine, showed up, and I said, "Do you have a blanket?" And he's like, "Yes." So he gave it to me, and I covered him up and realized what had transpired by the bullet holes that were all over the thing.
0: Broadwater County Sheriff's Deputy Mason Moore was dead at age 42.
6: It's my biggest fear. I never wanted to lose an officer.
7: I mean, you know, going into this job, it's something that can happen, but I guess you just don't think that it's going to actually happen, I guess.
0: But it wasn't over. The white Suburban and the killer inside were long gone, vanished in the night. And 50 miles west in the city of Butte, Officer Rich O'Brien was on the graveyard shift.
8: We were just kind of just cruising around, making sure nobody was up to no good.
0: And what happened then?
8: Dispatch told us that there was a deputy in Broadwater County that had been shot, and they were unsure of the direction of travel of the vehicle.
0: O'Brien was one of just five officers on duty in the county that night, under the command of his cousin, Lieutenant John O'Brien.
9: What'd you say to them?
10: To mentally prepare that this might be the night that they have to defend themselves.
0: And then there it was, the white Suburban.
8: They were doing 110 miles an hour coming off of Homestake Pass. So I had to exceed that in order to catch them up.
9: How fast were you going?
8: Well, I think my car hit about 146 miles an hour.
9: 146 miles an hour?
8: Yeah.
9: What kind of car was this?
8: It was a Chevy Impala. It was not the pride of the fleet, so I was just hoping it stayed on four wheels so I could get up there.
0: The odometer spins quickly at those speeds, 50, 60, 70 miles.
9: And they just weren't stopping?
8: No, they had no intention of stopping.
0: Lloyd, chased all the way, sped into a fifth county, Captain Austin McHugh's county.
11: I heard my dispatcher scream my name, and I just said, "God, come ride with me." Those were my exact words.
0: Highway Patrolman Tim Wyckoff joined in, too.
12: They had to be stopped. I mean, they had no regard for anybody's life, mine or anybody else's.
0: And then... Nearly 90 miles from the shooting of Deputy Mason Moore, like something straight out of a movie, law officers dropped a spike strip across the interstate. The Suburban hit the strip at 100 miles an hour, punctured three tires.
9: What happened then?
10: It was like a rooster tail of sparks coming from the vehicle.
0: But it kept going, 60, 70 miles an hour on rims. And a deputy chasing behind radioed a warning.
10: He just saw a male take a sniper position in the back of the vehicle.
0: Who was that? With Lloyd apparently at the wheel, police had no idea. But whoever the shooter was, had what sounded like a semi-automatic rifle.
8: I remember going around a big sweeping corner, and all of a sudden it's just pops and muzzle flashes coming out the back window. It was the scariest moment of my life.
9: Were they coming close?
8: Oh, yeah. I propped up my gun and I started shooting through my windshield. And that's when my front tire got shot out.
0: Three law officers were now leading the pursuit and taking fire: John O'Brien, Tim Wyckoff, and Austin McHugh. Then, minutes later, Lloyd Barris finally hit the brakes. The Suburban jolted to a stop by the side of the highway, and a passenger jumped out, rifle in hand, firing.
10: You could start feeling the impacts from the rounds hitting my vehicle.
12: As I was getting out of the car, a round went through the windshield where I was sitting.
9: Right where you had been?
12: Right where I'd been sitting, yes, sir.
11: I threw my AR up over the steering wheel and started to exchange gunfire.
9: Through your windshield?
11: Yes.
9: What were you firing at?
11: Muzzle flash.
9: Could you see the actual person there?
11: No. I could see the star-shaped muzzle flash indicating that it was a rifle.
0: And then, suddenly, it stopped.
9: You understood you hit your target.
11: I understood that there was no longer muzzle flash coming from there.
0: The passenger was down, but Lloyd was still firing with a 9mm handgun.
9: How long do you think that went on?
11: Sometimes the memory feels like it was an eternity.
9: Yeah.
11: And other times it's just gone in a second.
0: Then, as if in some old West gunfight, the pistol was shot from Lloyd's hand. And eventually he complied with police commands. Lloyd Barris was finally in custody. But what happened next? Well, some people might find that hard to understand.
13: Coming up.
14: I thought you guys were supposed to, like, blast the police or something.
13: Lloyd's death wish.
14: I don't believe in getting locked up.
15: I don't know the answer to that.
14: Hanging, like the old Disneyland.
13: When Dayton

0: Lloyd Barris, his pistol shot from his hand, had been taken into custody on that western Montana highway, and his passenger, the one wounded while firing a semi-automatic rifle at police?
1: We'll check on my son, please.
2: That's your son?
1: Yeah, it's Marshall.
2: Marshall, he got hit?
1: Yeah, he's probably dead.
0: That's right. It was Lloyd's son, Marshall, who shot and killed Deputy Moore and was now fighting for his own life. But even then, as the sun was rising 145 miles down the road in Three Forks, Montana, a doorbell rang. At the home, the deputy Mason Moore shared with his three children and his wife, Jody.
3: In my sleep kind of fog, I thought that maybe it was that Mason had forgotten his keys, and our window by the front door, the blinds were halfway up. And when I walked up to the front door, I saw feet, multiple feet. And I knew right away that something was wrong. And I hurried to open the door because I thought maybe he's just hurt. And when I opened the door, the sheriff was right there and I saw his face.
4: She looked at me and slammed it shut.
3: Because I just was immediately angry. And they came into my living room and sat me down and told me that Mason was gone. And I asked what happened. And they told me that he was shot, and I was just very angry. Just felt like I had let him down and that we had all let him down. I just was very angry.
5: How could you possibly have let him down?
3: I think when you love somebody, you want to protect them and keep them safe. And I felt like I hadn't done that. I remember walking into the funeral home, and the funeral director was there, and she was asking me questions about what I wanted and picking out a casket. And I looked out the window, and this is May, and it's snowing, big, fat snowflakes. And I remember thinking, where am I? This is just can't be reality. And that was pretty much the point where I was done with that meeting.
5: Did you go see him?
3: I saw him in the casket, but his shoulders and head were covered up at my request. So I was able to put my hand on his hand. But that was all I could do.
0: What followed over the next week was a haze, a funeral at the Moore's home church, a procession to the airport, followed by flights to take the casket bearing Mason's body home to South Carolina to be buried in the family plot. A plot where, within 9 months, Mason's father and mother would join him.
5: Did his death, do you think, contribute to theirs?
3: Absolutely. I'm really amazed that his dad survived the funeral service.
0: And what happened to Marshall Barris, the man who'd killed Mason Moore and tried to kill more cops? He did not survive his wounds. His mom, Tracy, was able to say goodbye to him in the hospital, where Marshall was under police guard.
6: The captain was so very kind to me. He took my hand and he said, I want you to know that after Marshall was down, every one of my officers ran to your son to render aid. I don't hold anything against those police officers. They had to eliminate that threat. We don't know what else those two could have done that night.
0: And as for Lloyd Barris, this was his self-introduction to the cops who set about arresting him.
1: Yeah, I'm just evil militia, you know.
0: The worst fears of Lloyd's ex-wives had been realized. One son dead in a gunfight, another in prison for shooting down a highway patrol helicopter.
1: I don't believe in getting locked up.
7: I don't know the answer to that.
0: Lloyd Barris never stopped talking.
1: I thought you guys were supposed to like glasses to pieces or something.
0: All the way to jail.
1: This is very disgusting. Now I got to go hang around a bunch of criminals. They're probably dopers and
0: and in jail, he called reporters, ranted on as long as anybody would listen.
2: Right now, you're messing with old keepers. I'm an old keeper. I'm a cutout. When I'm gone, there'll be somebody else fighting me to deal with out there now.
8: Would you say that your political views are extreme? You know,
2: I'm extreme, yeah. I'm extreme in that I literally believe every word the Constitution says.
8: Do you feel any remorse for Deputy Moore?
2: Well, I don't know Deputy Moore. I don't know nothing about him. He's just some guy that was acting like some maniac.
0: Lloyd even phoned his elderly mother, who had never stopped communicating with him. And he bragged about what he'd done.
2: This is what Marshall and I have lived for. This is what he died for, Mother. I was born to do this, Mother, what I'm doing.
0: By the time Lloyd Barris was set to go to trial, he was among the most hated humans in the state. The question was, would he ever be punished? And the answer was not obvious. Not at all.
9: Coming up.
10: You hear these men come back.
9: Another tape would reveal the true horror of that night.
10: They lodged 20 rounds into the side of Deputy Mason Moore's vehicle.
0: Since the days of the Old West, few states have had such a long and fabled history with the hangman's noose as Montana. But it may surprise you to know that no judge here has handed down a death sentence in the 21st century. Still, many who'd heard Barris beg to be executed after his arrest thought, why not grant his wish?
4: I said, if we don't file the intent to seek the death penalty, then what actually justifies it? This is an ambush of a law enforcement officer who was just trying to go home. Uh-huh. And these guys killed him because of the uniform that he wore and a car that he drove and a job that he did.
0: So the Broadwater County attorney filed the intent to seek the death penalty against Lloyd Barris, a decision applauded by Deputy Mason Moore's widow, Jody.
3: The crime, killing a law enforcement officer in an ambush. Let's call it what it was, an execution. I believe that warrants death.
0: But a snag. Remember, in California, 17 years earlier, after that high-speed chase that ended in Jeffrey Barris shooting down a highway patrol helicopter, Lloyd Barris was examined by mental health professionals and diagnosed with severe paranoid personality disorder. Now, doctors in Montana found Barris suffered from multiple mental illnesses, including delusional disorder. Stephanie Robles and Dan Gazinski from the Montana Attorney General's office.
10: Once we obtained information that he had mental illness, we did not think it was appropriate to go forward with the death penalty case.
0: Then, because of Lloyd's diagnosed mental illness, a judge found him incompetent to stand trial. He was sent to a state psychiatric facility under doctor's care.
10: When I asked why they found that he was incompetent to proceed, they just said he was too tangential in his thinking, too tangential in the way he conducted conversations.
11: What the heck does that mean, too tangential?
10: Yeah, they were saying that he couldn't communicate effectively with his defense attorneys because he was so fixated on this idea of conspiratorial thinking of the government.
0: At the state hospital, Lloyd Barris refused to take the drugs that might restore him to competency. So the state asked for permission to force medication.
10: Really, the whole case hinged on this. If we were not allowed to forcibly medicate him with antipsychotic medication, then the case would have been over with.
0: For nearly 2 years, they argued, until in 2020, Montana's Supreme Court finally ruled in favor of the state forcibly medicating Lloyd Barris, and he was soon deemed competent. And in September 2021, his trial began, with prosecutors quoting Lloyd's own words.
12: I would accept death. I wish he'd take me out and hang me. I'd accept it. A full acknowledgement of the consequences he deserves.
0: But even then, Lloyd's story, his long, often violent story, So you'd like to be able to make an argument that says, look at this guy. For his entire life, he's been inculcating his children. He's been trying to make them into extremists. He has made them as extreme as he is. But you couldn't make that argument.
13: Couldn't make that argument. The judge excluded that from trial, and we just had to go on what we had.
12: Ladies and gentlemen.
14: Prosecutors couldn't bring up the California shootout or most of Lloyd's past. So they focused on what had happened just before the death of Deputy Moore. And they were able to call Lloyd's granddaughter, who was in the campground with Lloyd and Marshall, before they left.
15: He made statements that I was born into the militia and that there was no way out of it, and that I'd make a great lady sniper. And he also told me that all police should be hung.
14: And then, said prosecutors, before he set out to attack a few rural deputies, he presented his gift to the mother of Marshall's children.
10: He wrote a document that we refer to at trial as his manifesto. It's talking about anti-government rhetoric. The night before he killed Mason Moore with his son, he ceremoniously signed it and dated it. And it was one of the last acts he did before he left with Marshall and killed Deputy Mason Moore.
14: Of course, they played the tapes you've already seen. Marshall and Lloyd at the town pump gas station waiting, prosecutors said, for a deputy to drive by. Then, following Mason Moore down the highway and shooting him. But then they showed the jury something you haven't seen. Something hard to listen to. It was this. Deputy Moore, grievously wounded, sitting in his car by the side of the road, struggling for breath, keying the radio, but unable to speak.
10: 4 minutes go by when you hear Mason just agonizing in the car.
14: The Barrises had driven away, and then they came back.
10: And after 4 minutes, you hear these men come back and decide that they were going to do what they set out to do, and that was to finish killing a law enforcement officer. And they lodged 20 rounds into the side of Deputy Mason Moore's vehicle.
14: To prosecutors and law officers, the reason was simple. The Barrises waited to return, hoping more law officers would show up.
4: They were going to get as many cops as they could. And Lord blessed us when we, you know, could have been a lot more.
16: So will the state rule out all the other innocent reasons for the trip than to kill the officer?
14: You think Lloyd's defense attorneys declined Dateline's request for an interview, but in court suggested that maybe Marshall was the guilty one. Maybe it wasn't Lloyd.
13: Maybe it was his son who was solely responsible, that he was just the person driving the vehicle.
10: What was somewhat shameful about Lloyd Barris's defense that he agreed to was they maligned Marshall in an attempt for the jury to shift blame towards Marshall and that Lloyd would be set free. But here's a man that his other son is in prison in California based on the encouragement of Lloyd. And so now when he's caught, he turns against his son that is dead and tries to malign him as a person and make him seem a far more dangerous person than he was in order to set himself free.
14: The trial took 3 weeks. The verdict? Less than 3 hours.
17: On the charge of count one, deliberate homicide by accountability, we, the jury, find the defendant guilty.
14: Guilty of murder. And yet, Lloyd Barris still might never serve a day behind bars.
9: Coming up,
10: there'd be a potential for him to be released.
9: And a voice from the grave is heard in court.
18: I hope to grow old with you and see our grandkids. That is not to be. This is the man that you took from us.
9: When Dateline

0: Lloyd Barris had been convicted of multiple felonies for his part in the murder of Deputy Mason Moore.
1: I think he's one of the most evil people we've ever dealt with.
0: Still, there was no guarantee Barris would spend even a day behind bars. Montana law gave Barris another shot at avoiding prison. That is, if he could convince a judge that he could neither appreciate the criminality of his offense nor comport his behavior to the law. In that case, he'd spend his days in a state psychiatric hospital instead of prison. And then?
1: So if he were to ever convince the doctors at the state hospital that he was not a danger to society, there'd be a potential for him to be released. And of course, the Attorney General's office thought that he should go to prison with not ever having even the remotest possibility of parole.
0: For more months, the battle went on. The system Lloyd hated, giving him one chance after another, after another. Until April 2022, the Broadwater County Courthouse in Townsend, Montana. Nearly 5 years after the murder of Deputy Mason Moore.
2: Anything you want to say, Mr. Barris? Anything you want to say?
3: No.
2: Anybody?
0: It was sentencing day. Lloyd Barris entered the tiny courtroom and walked right past Jody Moore and her twin sons.
4: They'd gone through high school through this process, right?
5: They were 12, I believe, when Mason was killed, and they were seniors in high school when the trial was finished up.
0: In the other half of the courtroom, Mason Moore's brothers and sisters in law enforcement, except for one who was more than 1,000 miles away in California.
6: You weren't in the courtroom for the sentencing, were you?
7: No, I wasn't.
6: Where were you?
7: Still sitting in treatment to deal with post-traumatic stress disorder and depression, anxiety, and things of that, and coexisting substance abuse.
6: And you have PTSD?
7: Yes, I do. Severe. And chronic depression.
6: Yeah.
7: I stood in that building going, I shouldn't be here. But I was like, I'm going to do it. I'm going to do it because my life was a wreck.
6: Did it help?
7: Absolutely. Best decision I ever made.
6: Saved your life, huh?
7: Absolutely.
0: And others who were there to argue that Lloyd Barris never be released from prison also still carried scars from that night. Like Captain Austin McHugh, who fired the shots that killed Barris's son, Marshall.
8: This man was once given a significant opportunity by a justice system to change and leave evil behind him. He chose otherwise.
0: Mason Moore's colleagues in the sheriff's office spoke as well.
9: Please use all of your authority to help Jody Moore, her children, and the Moore family find peace by knowing that the evil that took Mason away from them will be locked away from society forever.
0: Finally, what little air was left in the room rushed out as Jody Moore stepped to the podium just a few feet from Lloyd Barris.
6: What was that like?
5: Well, I didn't like it. It was really hard.
10: I've thought about this, what I would say, and how I would say it for a while, almost 5 years now. There have been many sleepless nights put into this, and lots of tears.
6: Did you look at him?
5: Didn't have any choice but to look at him. And yeah, I looked at him when I was speaking. I looked at him and talked to him.
6: Did you see anything in his eyes?
5: I never saw any remorse, didn't see any emotion, any caring in his eyes. So I didn't really hold back with my comments.
10: Our daughter is now in middle school. Our boys did not have their dad for their first elk hunt. Mr. Barris is pure evil.
0: The world seemed to stop spinning when Jody got to the final part of her statement. It was a letter from Mason.
10: What can I say? I hope to grow old with you and see our grandkids. That is not to be.
0: Like many law officers, Mason had tucked away a note for Jody. A just-in-case note.
10: Don't dwell on the manner of my death. You married a cop. And cops tend to die violent deaths. If it is a person that got me, and he or she is brought to trial, and they are convicted or otherwise, don't let it rule your life. Make sure you enjoy life. I enjoyed every moment with you. I love you now and always. Your loving husband. This is the man that you took from us. You robbed me of being able to spend the rest of my life with him.
0: And with that, it was Lloyd Barris's turn to say something. But would he? What could he say to that?
3: Coming up.
11: If it's your way or the highway, you're not doing any good for your country.
3: His son Alma had something to say.
11: He thinks he's a patriot, but he's just doing stuff for himself. He's a coward.
3: What would the judge say when it was time for the sentence?

0: One more time in a Montana courtroom, Lloyd Barris's government-paid attorneys fought to keep him out of prison. This is Greg Jackson.
1: And we've heard talk about him being evil. Mr. Barris is seriously mentally ill. And as a result of that, should be, in spite of what he has done, be treated humanely. And we strongly urge that you consider sending him to the custody of the Department of Health and Human Services.
0: And anyone listening to Lloyd's final statement could be forgiven for being a little uncertain of what he was trying to say.
2: Yes, Your Honor, I've sat throughout these nearly 5 years of different court hearings. I'm truly sorry for the loss of for the Moore family's loss. My son, I don't see how anybody could be more upset than I am for what happened to. It's just like Officer Moore. What did he do? He deserved what he got. I mean, I don't know. I don't even know him, so I have no idea. I mean, is it just like somebody that gets cancer? Or this life has a lot of things that are unexplainable happen to us. I guess that's all I got to say.
0: Minutes later, the judge pronounced her sentence.
3: Mr. Barris, I'm sentencing you to life in prison. You will not be eligible for parole. I think the protection of society requires that he not be eligible for parole.
0: Lloyd Barris has appealed the decision. It was a sentence that echoed across Montana. A relief for those officers who captured Lloyd and later received the National Association of Police Organizations Top Cop Award. It was also a sentence that echoed across time to Lloyd's childhood friend, Mike.
4: I mean, I loved the guy. He was my best friend. And to see him go from a happy, active, religious, wanting the best in the world guy to a nut crazy white supremacist that wanted to kill people, it was deeply upsetting.
0: But Lloyd's second wife, Deborah, the one who all those years before had to flee his abuse and spirit away her children in the middle of the night, heard the news and relaxed a little.
5: Let's just say that Lloyd being in prison is the best place. A lot more people feel safe.
0: Lloyd's son Alma wrote an open letter to the people of Montana, apologizing for his father's crimes. Alma had grown up to become the antithesis of his father, the son of an anti-government activist who joined the U.S. Army, served a year in Iraq, and now works for the federal government. He called Lloyd a false patriot.
6: What do you mean by that?
7: He likes to use the government conveniently, quoting the Constitution to, like, it's scripture, but part of building a good society is working together. And if it's your way or the highway, you're not doing any good for your country. He thinks he's a patriot, but he's just doing stuff for himself. He's a coward.
0: A sentiment shared by Lloyd's first wife, Tracy, the mother of a dead son and of another still in a California prison.
8: I have thought so many times, maybe if I'd done something different, maybe if I'd gone back 40 years and made a different choice, you know, Officer Moore would still be alive, Marshall would still be alive, Jeffrey wouldn't be in prison. You can't not feel guilty.
0: Sheriff Wynn Meehan has escaped the demons that haunted him before and after Deputy Moore's murder, thanks to treatment and therapy. He even learned to do yoga.
9: Like I said, best decision I ever made in my life was to go get help,
0: yeah.
9: You know, and accept, you know, just get to understand that, you know, one, you have to be vulnerable because, I mean, you got to come clean.
6: And you're a big, tough cop. You're not supposed to be vulnerable.
9: No, right? No, and you're not. But it's in order to get where you need to be, it's what you need to do.
0: And then there's Jody Moore, who did not, as many might have, return to the Carolinas where she grew up.
6: Why did you decide to stay here in Montana?
10: Because my kids are my top priority, and they are...
6: It's home for them now, huh?
10: ...doing great And also Mason lost his life here. You know, I mean, his blood was spilled here. And I just didn't feel like I could or should leave.
0: She's opened a bookstore. It's called Book Therapy and Moore. It's the headquarters for the Mason Moore Foundation, a charity Jody founded to raise money for safety equipment for cops who need it. The group's motto? It's something Mason said to her a long time ago. Love wins.
10: He loved me, and all he wanted to do was to try to make this a better place and leave his mark. And I think he did.
11: That's all for now. I'm Lester Holt. Thanks for joining us.
12: That video snowballed into this big mystery. And your family is like right in the middle of it.
13: Kelsey would never, ever have abandoned her baby. Never.
14: I'm trying to find a missing person. The supervisor asked me to interview a girl named Crystal. We didn't really have any idea who she was.
15: Blood all over the floor. I saw blood up the wall.
16: She told us everything.
15: When did you start cleaning up first? I started picking up things that were blood splattered.
12: This woman knew about a murder, covered it up.
17: The things that were thrown into the fire by me were the belongings from Kelsey's house.
18: She could have stopped this from happening.
14: He had a hold on her that he totally exploited.
12: This whole thing is crazy.
13: Took my breath away.
11: I'm Lester Holt, and this is Dateline. Here's Andrea Canning with Devil's Bargain.
19: Was there any blood on the TV, do you remember?
20: Yeah, there was blood on the TV.
19: Okay.
20: There was blood on the chairs. There's blood on this chair. There's blood on the table. There's blood on the Hobby Lobby bag that was sitting there.
21: You're witnessing something highly unusual. A woman at the center of a murder investigation, reconstructing the scene of the gruesome crime.
19: Can you tell me what you saw in here and what you cleaned up?
20: There was a lot of blood. I wiped the top of the toilet.
21: Her name is Crystal Lee Kenny, a former nurse and one-time rodeo queen, a mother of two small children.
17: And this is where the burn occurred.
21: And a key player in the murder case of another young mother.
17: I also threw in all the clothing that I was wearing into the fire.
21: Watch carefully. Is she a witness, an accomplice, or something else? And was the sentence she received fair and just, or just the opposite?
12: You called this making a deal with the devil.
16: I did.
21: We'll take you inside the investigation and hear from the investigators who cracked the case.
22: It was horrific.
21: And from family members living through it all, giving their first ever interview.
18: I still wait for her to call.
13: Really? Dr. Kelsey can't be gone.
21: Our story begins with a most unremarkable scene. November 22nd, 2018, a mother with her baby was captured on security camera at a local store in Colorado buying last-minute groceries for Thanksgiving dinner. But this video would go viral because it was the last time she was ever seen in public. Her name, Kelsey Barrett. More than a week after that Thanksgiving day, Kelsey's mom Cheryl was home in Idaho with a nagging feeling. She'd last spoken to her daughter on the phone Thanksgiving morning. Kelsey was preparing to have dinner with her fiancé, Patrick Frazee, and their daughter, Kaylee.
23: Small talk, basically. She'd fix Kaylee cinnamon rolls, you know, kind of celebrate Thanksgiving, and Kaylee didn't like them. She wanted the Honey Nut Cheerios.
21: 2 days after that, Cheryl received a text from Kelsey's phone saying, "I'll call you tomorrow." But Kelsey didn't call. At first, that wasn't surprising. Kelsey juggled motherhood, as well as looking for a home so she and Patrick, who lived on a ranch with his mom, could move in together. She also had a demanding job as a flight instructor.
23: She's a busy lady. She works long shifts. She spends, you know, a lot of time with Kaylee. It takes a lot to be a mom, a working mom.
21: Still, Kelsey rarely went this long without calling. So after about a week, Cheryl called Kelsey's fiancé, Patrick, He told her he'd last seen Kelsey on Thanksgiving Day when he'd picked up their daughter. And then he said something that took Cheryl completely by surprise. He told her Kelsey had called and had broken up with him and seemed to have taken off.
23: I can't think of anywhere she's ever gone that she hasn't told me this is the plan. It's just not in her character to just take off and be gone.
18: Cheryl called to ask if we've heard from Kelsey. And we hadn't.
21: Scott and Kim Morin are Kelsey's aunt and uncle. The family was growing more anxious by the minute.
13: I remember laying in bed just calling Kelsey's phone, leaving a message to have her call me.
21: It was now 10 days since Cheryl had last spoken with her daughter. She called the police.
1: What happened on day one of this investigation?
2: December 2nd was day one, and Cheryl Barrett called in a missing person for Kelsey.
21: Chris Adams went on to work with the Colorado Bureau of Investigation, but back in December 2018, he was with the Woodland Park PD and led the investigation into Kelsey's disappearance. This was his first time speaking out about the case.
2: And officers were dispatched. They initially went out to her house, tried to make contact, were unable to.
1: No one answers?
2: Correct.
21: Cheryl's anxiety turned to panic. She and Kelsey's brother set off for Colorado.
13: She calls us back and says, Clint and I are flying down. Pray.
1: That's like chilling, even just hearing you say that.
13: Yeah.
21: As Kelsey's family agonized over her whereabouts, investigators went back to her condo.
2: We're just trying to find evidence of where she may have gone.
1: Did she leave behind her phone, her purse, anything that would be out of the ordinary?
2: We never found her phone, her purse, or her keys. Both vehicles were out in the driveway. She's got a black sedan and a red Chevy truck.
21: Also in the condo, investigators found Kelsey's makeup bag, something her family said she never traveled without. On the stove, cold cinnamon buns.
2: It was that evening. I realized certain things weren't adding up. The car is there, but not the keys. You know, she's a young mother. She's not with her kid. So I requested assistance from the FBI and CBI.
1: Greg, that's when you enter the case?
3: Yes.
21: Greg Slater is also an agent with the Colorado Bureau of Investigation. He's been in law enforcement for more than 35 years. This, too, was his first time speaking about the investigation.
1: And what are your initial thoughts?
3: You know, first, you're thinking, all right, you know, we have a missing mom. Check inside the house to see if there's any type of a struggle that may have taken place in the house, if there had been, you know, a burglary or something of that nature. That box had been checked. We recommended that they start calling around to local hospitals to see if she was there.
21: By now, investigators had found a grocery store receipt on Kelsey's kitchen table. It was dated November 22nd, Thanksgiving Day. They pulled the security footage from the grocery store. And there was Kelsey. They started to build a timeline of her whereabouts.
3: We knew that Kaylee was with her. We knew that she had made purchases. Those purchases, the receipts had been found in the house. There was some bread that was found in the house. She had talked to her mom earlier on Thanksgiving Day about a bread recipe. There was some other food articles that she had purchased that were consistent with the conversation she had with her mom. So we did know that she had not been abducted from the Safeway. So that was one thing that we could eliminate.
21: Meanwhile, Cheryl and Kelsey's brother arrived in Woodland Park and stayed at Kelsey's condo. They spoke with investigators, Cheryl recalling her last conversation with Kelsey Thanksgiving morning.
23: She's been happy. She's been wanting to decorate for Christmas and excited about that. She was planning her Christmas list and calling people wanting to know what was on their list for Christmas. Her job was going well. Yeah, I just don't see any issues in her life at this time.
21: Investigators also spoke with Kelsey's fiance, Patrick.
1: Was Patrick cooperative?
2: He was.

0: phone. What do you find on Patrick Frazee's phone?
1: Oh, we find the text message exchange between Patrick and Kelsey.
2: Investigators found texts that backed up his story that Kelsey had broken up with him on the phone 2 days after Thanksgiving. Patrick had messaged, "If this is truly what you want, I'll respect your wishes and give you space. Let me know if you change your mind. I'll leave you alone now. You can call me when you decide what you want to do." Text messages the day after showed Kelsey in distress. One read, "Do you even love me?" And Patrick replied, "Why would I bend over backwards and stand behind you through everything if I didn't?" So to answer your question, yes, I do. He told investigators that was the last time he heard from her. Kelsey's manager at the flight school said he also received a text from Kelsey's phone.
0: What did it say?
3: Not to expect her in, that she's going to visit her grandmother.
2: And investigators had to consider Kelsey's profession as a pilot.
0: Did you look at airports, that maybe she had taken a plane somewhere to get away?
3: Personally, I did.
0: No flight plans were filed? No sightings of Kelsey?
3: No.
2: To find Kelsey, the investigators needed to know more about her. They dug deeper and uncovered a complicated life.
4: Coming up.
5: Where was Kelsey?
6: We are treating Kelsey's disappearance as a missing persons case at this time.
7: Kelsey, we just want you home. And we won't quit looking.
4: The mystery was just beginning, and one woman would hold the key.
8: We didn't know how vital she was going to be to the entire story about what happened to Kelsey Barth.
1: I think that she knew that we had plenty of evidence against her. She was smart enough to realize that I can't hide this anymore.
9: Part of me wants to strangle her. Part of me wants to hug her.

0: fearless, determined, always up for a challenge. That's what Kelsey's mom, Cheryl, was telling investigators about her daughter, who'd vanished on Thanksgiving Day.
1: She's a good person. She's very dedicated, very loyal, reliable. She loves God. I couldn't ask for a better daughter.
0: Kelsey grew up on her family's farm near Moses Lake, Washington, about 100 miles from Spokane.
2: Kelsey was a light. She lit up a room. She lit up your heart.
0: Kelsey's uncle Scott is a pastor at the Homedale Friends Community Church near Boise, Idaho. He and his wife Kim had a very close bond with Kelsey. This was their first interview about the case.
3: She was smart. If she was determined to do something, she fought. She put it all in. She was an incredible woman to watch.
2: You wanted to be with Kelsey. You wanted to hang out with her. You wanted to hear what she had to say. At some point, she's going to make you laugh.
4: What made her happiest?
5: Being on the farm. She loved being on the farm. She wanted to live there, and I think she enjoyed this little girl driving this big tractor, watching her, you know, cut hay, or just made her happy.
0: Kelsey discovered her lifelong passion at a very young age.
5: She loved being a pilot. She loved thinking about flying. From watching crop dusters on the farm to in high school going flying with her friends.
4: She actually wanted to be a crop duster?
5: Yes.
4: For a time?
5: Yeah, that would have been her dream job for a time, was being a crop duster.
4: You don't hear that every day.
5: No.
4: From a little girl.
5: No, I think it was exciting. She was fascinated with it.
3: She loved a challenge.
0: After high school, Kelsey enrolled in a flying program at her local community college. Kelsey graduated and eventually landed a job as a flight instructor in Spokane. She also dipped her toe in the world of online dating. And around Christmas 2015, someone piqued her interest. His name was Patrick Frazee.
5: We knew he was a rancher. We knew he was successful at the time. We knew that he was a farrier.
0: As a farrier, Patrick trimmed and shoed horse hooves. He lived on his family's ranch, more than 1,100 miles from Kelsey in Florissant, Colorado. But the distance didn't seem to matter. Over the next year, their relationship flourished.
5: I think they were online interactions for months. He came down and they met each other in person. It was, I don't know, a few months later, we found out that she was heading to Colorado.
0: In 2017,

0: 2015, Kelsey found work with DOS Aviation, a flight school for U.S. Air Force trainees.
1: She was sort of getting the best of both worlds, being able to fly, being able to have a ranch. She loved being outdoors. Mm-hmm. So this was good. This was good news.
0: So you must have been happy for her.
1: Mm-hmm. Yeah.
0: And there was more good news. Kelsey and Patrick learned they were expecting.
2: She always wanted to be a mom. She always wanted a family, pilot and family.
0: That October, they welcomed daughter Kaylee.
1: She's always grown up loving family. To have her own family or to start a family was something she wanted. As soon as Kaylee was born, she was loved. Mm-hmm. And nothing was going to stop that.
0: In May 2018, Kelsey moved into a condo in Woodland Park. It was a 20-minute drive from Patrick's family ranch, and the flight school was about an hour in the opposite direction. It was a stressful situation, as the new parents took turns caring for Kaylee. Patrick was a hands-on dad, often taking Kaylee with him on farrier jobs while Kelsey was away at work.
3: He had these little wool socks that he put on top of her other socks.
0: Clint Klein, a longtime client of Patrick's, saw firsthand how Patrick doted on his daughter.
3: He had this little jumpsuit for her, and then he kept her where he could see her, and he took very good care of that little girl.
1: While one was working, the other one had her, and vice versa. They seemed to have that going pretty well.
0: So everything's coming together for Kelsey.
1: Yep. Right.
0: Perhaps not everything. As investigators put together their timeline, they found that by Thanksgiving, Kelsey appeared run down. The day after the holiday, Patrick received a text from Kelsey's phone saying, "Actually, do you mind keeping Kaylee tonight? Sorry, I'm really tired and stressed out. Call me in the morning when you guys wake up." Patrick replied with concern, "Sure, I don't mind. What's going on? Are you okay? Do you need anything? Or can I do anything?" The response seemed to come from an exhausted Kelsey. "No, I'm fine. Just worn out. Talk to you guys tomorrow." Not long after that, those texts dried up, and no one seemed to know where Kelsey was. But Patrick's friend Clint had an idea. He said he knew of another side of Kelsey altogether.
4: Coming up, new questions surrounding Kelsey. Had she vanished before?
3: She disappeared for some time frame.
2: Disappeared?
3: He didn't know where she was.
2: What did he think happened during those days?
3: He didn't know.
4: And where was her gun?
2: Does that concern you at all, that the gun's missing?
5: It does.
4: When
2: happened during those days?
3: He didn't know.
4: And where was her gun?
2: Does that concern you at all, that the gun's missing?
5: It does.
4: When

0: As police stepped up the hunt for missing mom, Kelsey Barrett, her disappearance made the news.
1: We are treating Kelsey's disappearance as a missing persons case at this time.
2: I'd just like to talk to you a little bit about Kelsey. She's not the kind that runs off. This is completely out of character. Kelsey, we just want you home. Call us if you can, and we won't quit looking.
0: Patrick did not attend the news conference about his missing fiance. 4 days later, police served a search warrant at his ranch.
3: A lot of developments over the weekend in the search for that young Colorado mother who vanished mysteriously more than 3 weeks ago now.
0: On Patrick's ranch, they took these photos, including this one, Patrick's list of what he did the day Kelsey disappeared.
4: He had written down, picked up Kaylee, ran errands, went to Walmart. Then he puts, check cattle. And it has him home having Thanksgiving dinner.
5: They had come in, they had checked his place, and, you know, they didn't find anything. They were moving on.
0: Did he sound upset at all?
5: Sounded concerned.
0: But Patrick's friend, Clint, wasn't especially concerned that Kelsey was missing. He says Patrick had already confided to him. Kelsey had issues and sometimes just took off by herself, leaving Patrick and the baby.
5: She disappeared for some time frame.
0: Disappeared?
5: He didn't know where she was. She left, and then the next thing he knew, she had checked into a rehab.
0: What did he think happened during those days?
5: He didn't know. He just said that after she got out of the rehab that first time, she went into rehab a second time is what he had told me.
0: Alcohol, drugs?
5: What I gathered was it was alcohol.
0: Clint believed maybe Kelsey's Thanksgiving disappearance was another relapse of some kind. When you first heard that Kelsey had disappeared, did your mind go back to those times that Patrick had told you about the fact that she would disappear?
5: Yeah, that's what my first thought was as well. She's in rehab again somewhere, and she'll show up. You know, that 20 days or so, whatever the rehab time frames are, that she'll show back up.
0: But Kelsey didn't show back up.
6: You don't know anything about this woman. So is that one possibility that you have to consider, that she willingly disappeared or that she took her own life?
7: It is.
0: As the investigators delved into Kelsey's past, they didn't find any evidence of drug or alcohol abuse, but did find, about 3 months before Thanksgiving, Kelsey had been to a clinic that treats depression.
4: It's a facility in California where clients pay to go to get over some depression, sleep deprivation, anxiety, things of that nature, and more of a holistic approach opposed to using medication. It was a 10-day clinic, so it's just more to give Kelsey an opportunity to get some rest and get back to a position where she felt that she could function better, both as a mom and as a pilot.
6: Kelsey's not in the best frame of mind she's ever been. To go away from your child and to go to a facility like that, you know, says to me she needed to clear her head.
4: I think she was just worn out, and she's trying to figure out, why am I tired? Why am I feeling, you know, maybe a little depressed?
0: 1,000 miles away near Boise, Idaho, Kelsey's family knew she had bouts of fatigue, but said her problems weren't bad enough to make her run away.
8: I don't think she suffered from depression more than anyone else does.
9: Especially when you're so tired.
6: And new baby.
9: And new baby.
8: Yeah. I would say she had a down day. You know, there was times she was more tired and needed some rest. I would never put her in that category of depressed.
6: Yeah, she definitely had a lot on her plate.
8: She did. Yeah.
0: Patrick had already told police he and Kelsey broke up over Thanksgiving. He said in the days that followed, they continued texting to tie up loose ends.
4: He and Kelsey have decided to end their relationship, but other than him returning property that belonged to Kelsey, her car keys, her gun, that was the extent of it. There was nothing out of the ordinary. He didn't mention any issues or concerns that he had with her at that time at all.
0: The whereabouts of Kelsey's gun was a cause for alarm, especially when investigators recalled one of the text messages from Kelsey's phone to her mom on Thanksgiving. It read, "We went shooting today. Was so much fun shooting my gun again. Patrick is going to let me keep it." But when police searched Kelsey's home, there was no sign of it.
6: There's no gun in the condo.
7: Correct.
6: Does that concern you at all, that the gun's missing?
7: It does. It was one of the things we looked for once we learned about it, but that could also lead to like possible suicide scenario.
6: That she might have used the gun on herself?
7: Yeah.
6: You had to seriously consider that?
7: We did, yes.
0: But then something completely unexpected happened that would change the trajectory and tone of the investigation. Kelsey's brother made a worrying discovery in Kelsey's condo. A smudge on the bottom of the toilet that looked like blood. Police hadn't noticed it when they'd been in the condo because they hadn't been looking for forensic evidence.
7: At the initial search, we were just looking for evidence of a disturbance, you know, obvious. And anything that could lead us to where Kelsey is at the moment. No, we don't get on our hands and knees, lift things up, look at the bottom of a toilet. We don't do that.
0: After finding the smudge on the toilet, Cheryl and Kelsey's brother took a closer look at the rest of the condo and found suspicious smears on the furniture and appliances.
6: Does this now spark a full-blown search of the condo?
4: Yes. Mm-hmm.
0: They sprayed Kelsey's bathroom with Blue Star Agent, a substance that glows on contact with blood.
4: Suffice to say, the bathroom glowed pretty well.
6: So the bathroom kind of lit up like a Christmas tree?
4: Correct.
0: Kelsey's home was now being treated as a crime scene. The experienced investigators began to suspect she'd been murdered, and teams of local, state, and federal law enforcement agencies descended on the condo. Then, suddenly, 800 miles away, there was a baffling new development that would break the case wide open.
10: Coming up, a startling clue from Kelsey's cell phone.
1: Kelsey's phone gave a location near Gooding, Idaho.
6: Are you thinking maybe she's in Idaho right now?
7: Absolutely.
10: And an intriguing new lead. Enter the Rodeo Queen of Magic Valley.
6: You're really starting to connect dots now.
4: Yes.
0: As police in Colorado continued to search for Kelsey Barrett, the trail led unexpectedly to Idaho.
1: Kelsey's phone gave a location near Gooding, Idaho on November 25th at about 5:13 in the afternoon.
0: Kelsey's phone had pinged off a cell phone tower near this Idaho gorge. So even though her condo was being treated as a crime scene, investigators had to consider the possibility that Kelsey might still be alive and on the move.
6: Are you thinking maybe she's in Idaho right now? Maybe she decided to get away and didn't tell anybody.
7: Absolutely.
6: Any idea where she would have been going? Is there any theories about what was in Idaho?
7: Her parents live in Idaho.
0: The news reached Kelsey's aunt and uncle, Kim and Scott.
6: When you heard that Kelsey's phone had pinged in Idaho, did that give you just even a glimmer of hope that maybe our instincts are wrong? Maybe she's okay.
9: It did for just a minute, yeah.
8: But it pinged in the wrong part of Idaho.
0: Kelsey's parents lived in northern Idaho. Her phone pinged in the southern part of the state.
8: When you leave Colorado and you head to northern Idaho, you go through Montana. You don't go through southern Idaho. Kelsey had no reason to be in that part of the state. It doesn't make sense.
6: And that was not the route to her
8: that
6: parents' house.
8: That was not the route, no.
0: Investigators asked the local sheriff's department to check out the location of the ping, but they didn't find Kelsey.
6: So that dashed your hopes right there?
9: Yep.
0: But there was an Idaho connection. When Patrick turned over his cell phone to police, they found an Idaho number in his call history, and they learned the number belonged to a woman.
6: Why did she stick out, this woman in particular?
7: The timing of a phone call after the last ping on the 25th. It was, I want to say 10 minutes had gone by between when Kelsey's phone last pinged in Idaho that Patrick's records showed this 208 area code phone number.
0: The woman's name was Crystal Lee Kenny.
6: So it's just this bizarre timing of, yes. And this Idaho connection.
4: Correct.
6: And Crystal lives in Idaho.
4: Yes.
0: Crystal and what she might know about Kelsey's disappearance suddenly became the most important lead in the investigation.
6: Are you now learning more about Crystal? Who is she?
4: Yes, we knew that she had a family. That was about it. She didn't have a criminal history or anything like that, active on social media to an extent. into horses, ranching, that lifestyle.
11: What was her personality like?
12: Very loving, very caring.
6: Laura Stutzman is a friend of Crystal's and has known her since she was 10 years old.
12: She really is the type of girl who would give you the shirt off of her back.
6: Crystal worked at a local hospital as a senior registered nurse.
12: She wasn't just a nurse, she was a good nurse. Anything Crystal did, she did it very well.
6: In her early 20s, she was even crowned Rodeo Queen of Magic Valley, a title awarded for beauty, horsemanship, and good character, which made her something of a local celebrity.
11: Is it like a really big deal? Would she be like Julia Roberts in Twin Falls? I don't know.
12: She would probably be bigger than Julia Roberts because everybody knew and loved Crystal.
6: Laura said rodeo queens embody tradition and what local people call the cowboy code.
12: The cowboy code is living life correctly. It's helping your fellow man. It's helping your neighbor. It's just being a downright good person.
11: Honesty, integrity, community, God?
12: You betcha.
6: In short, Crystal seemed like the last person who'd be mixed up in the disappearance of Kelsey Barrett. Nevertheless, investigators had to check her out because of what they found in Patrick's call history.
13: What are you seeing between their two phones, Crystal and Patrick?
7: A lot of phone calls. I couldn't put the number on it, especially from that November 22nd, 25th through December 4th.
13: The critical time period. You're really starting to connect dots now.
4: Correct.
13: What does that tell you right there?
4: We need to talk to Crystal and find out what's going on.
6: By now, the feds were involved in the case. An FBI special agent was about to give Crystal a call.
10: Coming up.
14: I identified myself as the FBI, said we are looking for a person named Kelsey Barrett. She says, I have no idea who Kelsey Barrett is.
10: Crystal tells her story. And one thing becomes crystal clear.
14: She lied, and we could refute those lies easily.
13: Is Crystal realizing she's in a whole lot of trouble?
4: Yes.
10: When

0: John Grusing, then an FBI special agent, had joined the investigation into Kelsey Barrett's disappearance and was now dialing the number of the Idaho nurse named Crystal Lee Kenny. When he reached her, she was with a group of friends in Las Vegas attending the National Finals Rodeo, the Super Bowl of Rodeo.
1: I identified myself as the FBI, said we are looking for a person named Kelsey Barrett. She says, I have no idea who Kelsey Barrett is.
0: The FBI agent kept probing, asking Crystal if she knew anything about Kelsey's cell phone that had pinged off a tower near an Idaho gorge.
1: I asked her, are you aware of the phone? The phone had already been on national news, and it was even the people in Twin Falls were aware that a phone had pinged off that gorge. And she says that she heard about it from the news. And I said, okay, well, the gorge is only about 20 miles from your house from what we see. And she quickly said, no, I live at least an hour. I don't live near any gorge.
0: He sensed Crystal was hiding something.
1: If you had nothing to do with this, why are you distancing yourself from a gorge? Why did any of that make any difference? And so I asked again, you had no relationship with Kelsey. You didn't know who she was. Have you ever met her? And it's absolutely not, no.
0: The more they talked, the more suspicious he became.
1: Her story was not solid to start out with, and then it got worse as we went on.
0: The investigators wondered what Crystal might be covering up.
2: She initially said that she didn't know Patrick, but when confronted with, well, we saw your phone number in his phone. At that point, well, we have a business relationship.
1: And she said she had last talked to Patrick a month or a month and a half ago. She couldn't be sure.
0: The agent asked if Crystal had seen Patrick in person.
1: She said, well, they texted each other, happy Thanksgiving, on Thanksgiving. And Crystal decided that she would drive down from Twin Falls.
0: Crystal told Agent Grusing she made the trip because a few months prior, she and Patrick had bought a horse together. And Crystal wanted Patrick to buy her out.
1: They both paid $4,000, and Crystal decided she wanted to use that $4,000 to find a new home.
0: But when she arrived in Colorado, Patrick wasn't available.
1: So she said she went and slept at a gas station until he was ready to meet her.
0: She told the agent that in the early afternoon, she finally met up with Patrick to talk business.
1: They talked about her selling her half of the horse. He said it's not a good time because he hurt his back. So at 5 o'clock, she gets back in her car and she drives 13 hours back home.
0: Grusing put himself in that situation. Something about her story didn't add up.
1: I would be very upset that I drove 13 hours. He spends 4 hours with me and I have to drive 13 back. I said, weren't you upset about that? Oh, absolutely not. No, I was just happy to see Patrick, and he sent a thank you note, a thank you text, and everything's good between us.
0: The agent wondered if Crystal's relationship with Patrick was more than just professional.
1: I said, okay, do you have a personal relationship with Patrick? Absolutely not. And I said, okay.
0: Investigators had also gathered cell phone data showing not just calls and texts, but locations too.
2: We knew that there was a lot of communication between Crystal and Patrick. And we also knew that Kelsey's phone may have been also with Crystal.
3: Do you confront Crystal with what you know now?
2: We do.
1: And I say, you traveled the same time, basically, that Kelsey's phone winds up in that gorge. I'm just having a hard time figuring out. I said, did Patrick ever get in your car? Maybe he dropped the phone in your car. Trying to give her a reason about this phone. And she said, that's highly unlikely.
0: It looked like Crystal had taken Kelsey's phone to Idaho. But why? The investigator pulled his net tighter.
1: I said, are your texts, Crystal, between you and Patrick, only dealing with horses? What are they? And she goes, they're only dealing with horses. I said, good, would you mind if we verified that on your phone? And she said no. So at this point, she felt uncomfortable, wanted to end the interview, and that's about where we stopped.
0: By the time she finished her call with the FBI agent, Crystal was the focus of the investigation. Investigators knew they had to confront her in person.
1: Because she lied and because we could refute those lies easily,
0: they traveled to Idaho.
1: We meet first with the police department there, Twin Falls Police. We meet with FBI. We have a big briefing that evening. We talk about the case. There's a lot of uncertainty right now, but one thing is certain is that Crystal lied on a lot of different things by then, and so it was enough for us to draft an affidavit, get a warrant for her house.
2: So the FBI, myself, and Twin Falls Police Department go up to Crystal's door and we knock on the door and she comes to the door and we introduce ourselves and say we want to talk to her. And Crystal voluntarily says, yeah, come on in.
1: We step inside and talk to her at the couch as police officers are around and say, we have a search warrant here. And I say, I'd like to talk to you. Again, I'm the one that talked to you on the phone.
0: As they stood in Crystal's home, the investigators realized they had leverage.
1: I still remember her daughter with huge eyes looking to see what's going on. She was such a family person. She was a charge nurse, head nurse there, small town, nice house. She had so much to lose by lying. And I tell her those things. You have a lot to lose. We know you lied.
3: How's she reacting to this?
2: She's just sitting there, very attentive, not saying much, shaking her head, agreeing. And at that point, we just say to her, we know you have a story to provide, and we want to hear your story.
0: In the end, Crystal decided to get herself a lawyer, and the investigators left.
3: Is Crystal realizing she's in a whole lot of trouble?
2: Yes.
0: Crystal told friends about her situation, and it wasn't long before word got out.
3: You get word that the police have zeroed in on a woman in Idaho who may have knowledge about what happened to Kelsey. This is a big moment in this case.
4: Mm-hmm.
3: What are you learning?
5: We learned about her taking the phone and transporting the phone, and it finally clicked. Oh, that makes sense why it's in Idaho. And so, you know, the first question is, why? Why would you be involved in this?
0: Soon, Crystal met again with investigators, with her new lawyer present. It was confession time.
6: Coming up.
3: This is a very important interrogation.
2: Yes.
6: Crystal and Patrick.
7: She craved his approval.
2: She craved his approval. She talked about that.
1: Patrick had some sort of hold on her that it's rare to see it out there.
6: Love and secrets.
2: She learns that Patrick has a daughter. And she's kind of like dumbfounded by the whole thing.
1: Crystal was incensed that Patrick had a baby that he didn't tell her about.

0: Crystal Lee Kenny knew she'd been caught in a series of lies. 3 weeks after Kelsey was reported missing, Crystal hired a lawyer and went to Colorado for another meeting with investigators.
1: We knew that there was some information that she was going to share with us. We didn't know the exact specifics.
2: This is a very important interrogation.
1: Yes.
0: And that gave Crystal some leverage. Before she talked, Crystal told them she wanted to make a deal with the local district attorney.
3: Before her statement, we didn't know anything.
0: Jennifer Veman is one of the prosecutors who got the case.
3: She had to provide a full and complete statement about what happened. Tell us everything. Tell the truth and come back and testify when it's needed.
0: Crystal promised to do all that, and in return, prosecutors offered a plea deal, a charge carrying a maximum sentence of 3 years in prison.
2: Did you kind of go into it knowing that it might be unpopular?
3: I don't know that we did. I think we didn't know the extent of how vital she was going to be to the entire story about what happened to Kelsey Barrett.
0: But they were about to find out. Plea deal in place, Crystal started to spill. First of all, she confessed her relationship with Patrick Frazee was about a lot more than buying horses.
1: And this has been an ongoing on-again, off-again relationship since 2006.
0: Crystal said she first met Patrick at a dance when she was 20, that he was her first true love, and she fell hard.
2: Obsessed with him?
4: Twitter-pated, I think was her term.
2: What was it?
4: Twitter-pated.
1: That was a term she used.
2: What does that mean?
1: Boy, he's like, she's just pitter-tated seeing him. The world's all great, here I am, you know. This is Rico Suave walking in here. Handsome guy, she says. She says to us that, he appreciated her. You know, hey, it's nice to have you out here with me, herding cattle and fixing fence.
4: She craved his approval.
1: She talked about that. She truly felt at times that he approved her and approved her to be in his life.
2: He seemed to have a real power over women.
4: I think the women that he went after shared that same lifestyle he did, though.
2: Yeah, they liked the cowboy ranching lifestyle.
0: As smitten as Crystal was with Patrick, he didn't reciprocate. They fell out of touch, she got married, and had two children. But Crystal said she never forgot her first true love. In 2015, she rekindled her relationship with Patrick, and they started an affair. She got pregnant by him and ended the pregnancy after she says he got angry at the news. After another pause in their relationship, Crystal reconnected with him when she made a trip to Colorado in 2018, after she was divorced.
5: She wanted to be with Patrick. She wanted him to totally have love for her. It's not even like she lived down the street. She's driving 13 hours each time to do this one way. Patrick had some sort of hold on her that it's rare to see it out there.
0: But Patrick had a secret. Crystal had no idea he was engaged and had a new baby.
1: Crystal did not know about Kaylee. Did not know about Kelsey, so there's no mention at all of Kelsey or Kaylee.
0: That all changed a couple of months later.
1: Fast forward to June of 2018 when Crystal's having breakfast with some friends. She learns that Patrick has a daughter, and she's kind of like dumbfounded by the whole thing, but she plays it off like, wow, you know, didn't know anything about it and no big deal.
0: But about 3 months before Kelsey went missing, Crystal let on to Patrick that she knew.
1: And she simply tells him, I know about the baby, I know about Kaylee. You don't have to tell me anything about it if you don't want to, but you got to know that I know about her.
5: At first, Crystal was incensed that Patrick had a baby that he didn't tell her about. And then she came around to started giving him baby toys and baby clothes, and she saw what a good dad he is, and they talked about the baby.
0: She said that's when Patrick confided to her that his fiancée was a deeply troubled woman.
1: He tells Crystal Kelsey's got all these problems. She's this alcoholic. She's a bad mother. She beats the baby.
5: He started telling Crystal that Kelsey was an abusive mom, that he had people watching Kelsey, and that he was concerned that Kelsey was going to hurt the baby, if not worse.
0: Crystal claims she told Patrick to report Kelsey to the authorities.
5: She said that Patrick said he did go to the police, but that Kelsey's family is influential and the police won't do anything.
1: He's filed complaints with Department of Human Services over the abuse, has gone to the hospital with her, has tried to file police reports, but nobody will take him seriously.
0: Crystal said Patrick seemed beside himself.
1: You know, I can't trust her. She's a drunk. She's, you know, not working. She's not doing anything.
5: She would tell us in the interview, no, I was trying to protect the baby. I didn't want her to hurt the baby.
1: So that's how this whole plan hatches, if you will, with Crystal killing Kelsey to get rid of her, to protect Kaylee.
6: Coming up.
5: She says, I can get some Valium and some Ambien. Maybe I can get those things and stir it in.
6: Poison coffee, a deadly plot to kill.
1: She goes and buys a caramel macchiato from Starbucks.
5: And then she goes up to Kelsey's door and knocks on the door.
6: Some terrifying turns lie ahead.
7: When you start cleaning up first, I started picking up things that were blood spattered.
6: When Dateline continues.
0: Crystal Lee Kenny was sitting face to face with investigators, about to make an extraordinary confession.
1: I think that she knew that we had plenty of evidence against her, and I think that she was smart enough to realize that I can't hide this anymore.
0: And this time, it was about so much more than a longtime love affair with Patrick Frazee.
2: It's like every turn in this case, you're getting a new clue.
1: Correct.
0: Crystal told them it all began in the summer of 2018, when she became convinced that Kelsey Barrett was unstable, cruel, and a danger to her daughter. She said she was determined to help Patrick. So in September, she traveled to Colorado, and together they hatched a plan to get rid of Kelsey.
1: They talk about how people can die from, you know, overdosing on drugs and whatnot.
0: Their plan? Crystal, the nurse, would use prescription drugs to poison Kelsey's coffee.
5: She says, I can get some Valium and some Ambien. Maybe I can get those things and stir it in.
0: Crystal went to Starbucks and bought a caramel macchiato for Kelsey.
1: That's her favorite coffee drink. So that's what Crystal does. She goes and buys a caramel macchiato from Starbucks and parks in a little alleyway.
5: And then she goes up to Kelsey's door and knocks on the door. She introduces herself as Cassie Johnson. She already has an alias. She goes, I'm new to the neighborhood, and you put my dog back in the yard. I just wanted to thank you with this coffee. Kelsey takes the coffee, but says, I didn't help with your dog. Crystal gives Kelsey her phone number and says, I'd love to have a play date with you, and I have a nephew. And Kelsey's like, my daughter's only 10 months old. I don't think we're going to do a play date.
0: Crystal left, but Kelsey didn't die.
5: Patrick calls and says, what happened? He was very angry. He said much angrier words than that. And she says, what are you talking about? He said, she's fine. Did you not poison the coffee? And she says, well, maybe she didn't drink it.
0: Crystal said a guilt trip followed.
5: And so he said, if you're going to let her kill the baby, then that's on you.
2: But that wasn't the end of it.
1: No, there was a second attempt.
0: This time, Crystal said the plan involved beating Kelsey with a metal pipe.
5: He hands her a metal pipe and says, this is not that hard. When she comes out of the house, you hit her in the back of the head so there's not a lot of blood.
1: She's to beat her and put her in a dumpster and push her down the road.
5: Crystal takes the metal pipe. She drives to Kelsey's place. She tells us that she parks the car.
1: She's getting out of her car at Kelsey's place with the pipe, and she hears a dog bark, and she gets scared and jumps back in the car and goes and takes a nap at the Conoco.
5: And then Patrick calls her, and she says, I'm not the right person to do this. And then again, he goes, maybe you don't love the baby.
2: But this still isn't the end of it.
1: No.
0: Crystal told them a third murder plot took shape. When Kelsey returned to her condo after handing over Kaylee to Patrick, Crystal was supposed to ambush her.
5: The third attempt I can unfortunately still see in my brain from Crystal describing it so well, because he tells her to use a baseball bat and, quote, just go to swinging. So Crystal takes an aluminum bat from her house in Twin Falls. She drives and she goes and sits in Kelsey's front yard with a bat in her hand, waiting for Kelsey to come home from a baby exchange.
1: And she gets out of her car and she's sitting on a planter, sees a police car drive by, hears some people, and again, leaves.
2: This whole thing is crazy.
1: Yeah.
5: Just a picture, a head nurse sitting with a baseball bat, waiting to hit someone in the back of the head. I just still have that image in my mind.
1: It's just bizarre.
0: She said Patrick had the same angry reaction after she failed on the third attempt.
5: He gave her a litany of reasons of why she failed, putting more guilt on her.
0: Crystal claimed she acted only because Patrick forced her to. It was Patrick who devised the three schemes to murder Kelsey. And she told the investigators she tried to push back. She claimed she asked Patrick if he wanted to kill Kelsey so badly, why didn't he do it himself?
5: She asked, well, why aren't you taking care of this? And he said, are you kidding? Everybody would know it's me if something happens to her.
0: She said Patrick countered with threats against her and even her children.
5: She said she was scared of Patrick. If she didn't do it, if Patrick's willing to kill Kelsey, what would happen to Crystal?
0: When the outlandish story filtered down to Kelsey's family, they too were dumbfounded.
2: The story is so crazy when you think about Crystal driving to Woodland Park, and first it's going to be she shows up at the door with coffee. Then it's a lead pipe. Then it's a baseball bat.
8: Yeah.
2: How do you wrap your head around that?
8: I don't think we can.
3: No.
8: I'll never be able to understand it.
0: Investigators believed they had an inkling.
5: She was madly in love with Patrick, and that overruled all her common sense and her judgment.
0: Even so, the FBI agent believed Crystal was still responsible.
5: Each of us have that choice, whether we decide, do I have to do this?
0: But according to Crystal, she didn't have a choice.
6: Coming up.
5: The call basically is, you need to come now. You have a mess to clean up.
2: Does he explain what the mess is?
1: No.
6: A horrifying discovery at Kelsey's condo.
7: What? All over the floor. I saw blood up the wall.
2: What does she say that she saw?
1: She just walks into this house. In her own words, as soon as she opens the door, it was horrific.

0: Crystal Lee Kenny had given investigators the incredible account of how, three times, she had planned to kill Kelsey Barrett. As bad as that all sounded, it was about to get even worse. She told them on Thanksgiving Day, while at home in Idaho with her family, her phone lit up with a message from Patrick.
1: She waits until late in the day to finally call him. And then the call basically is, you need to come now. You have a mess to clean up.
2: Does he explain what the mess is?
3: No. No.
0: The following day, Crystal said she continued to follow Patrick's orders, just as she'd been doing all along. She got ready.
3: She brings cleaning supplies.
2: He asks her to bring the supplies?
3: He doesn't specifically ask her to bring supplies. He just says, come prepared.
0: Crystal gathered what she thought she'd need.
3: She brought a coverall outfit that they would wear at the hospital to prevent bloodborne pathogens and blood, you know, staying on their uniforms, booties, a hairnet, and a box of gloves, along with trash bags and some bleach.
2: This sounds like it's out of an episode of Dexter.
3: Yeah, that's a good analogy, yes.
2: So she thinks that I might be going to clean up a crime scene.
3: She doesn't really say it.
2: I mean, you don't bring bleach and...
3: That's not what you're taking on vacation.
0: Crystal borrowed a friend's Volkswagen Passat and once again drove the 13 hours to Colorado.
1: I don't think she was certain that Kelsey was dead because he had told her, I can't be the one to do this. And so he had her try to do it for three times, then why would he go ahead and do it now? So she was very conflicted in her drive down there.
0: But she told the investigators when she got to Colorado, Patrick removed all doubt. She said he confessed he'd killed Kelsey and had hidden her body. She said Patrick told her where to find keys to Kelsey's condo. She picked them up and went inside.
2: What does she say that she saw?
3: In her own words, as soon as she opens the door, it was horrific.
0: And she didn't just tell the investigators. They brought her to Kelsey's condo so she could show them on video.
4: We're inside Kelsey's apartment with Crystal. Her attorney's with us.
0: Stepping inside the condo again, this time dressed in a law enforcement hoodie and cap, Crystal was transformed into the kind of witness investigators could only hope for as she led a tour of the crime scene with Agent Slater.
5: When I first walked in, I saw blood all over the floor. I saw blood up the wall. I saw blood on the lift wall. That's what I first saw.
2: Does she see a body?
3: No. She doesn't see the body at that point. She doesn't know where Kelsey is. She just walks into this house that she, again, says is just a horrific scene.
0: And then she said she got to work, hanging towels over the kitchen window so she couldn't be seen by passersby.
4: You put your stuff on, and what did you start cleaning up first?
5: I started picking up things that were blood splattered that I would have a hard time getting blood out of.
0: She used a broom handle to show how high the blood spatter was on the walls. At times, she seemed emotional, apparently fighting back tears.
5: The spray was from here all the way. I had to clean up underneath here, then it was all down here. And I know that I didn't get...
0: She told investigators among the things she discovered as she cleaned was a tooth.
4: Can you point, if you remember, where the tooth was?
6: Use the broom.
4: Around the tooth, what was there, if anything?
5: Spot.
4: Correct.
0: And as she cleaned, she said Patrick called with more instructions.
3: Specifically saying, make sure you pick up this stuff, that stuff. He tells her to wash stuff if she can. She can't do that, so she's got trash bags, her own trash bags, and she used trash bags of Kelsey's to remove debris that's soaked in blood or has blood on it that they can't clean. Some of Kaylee's stuffed animals had blood on them, drapes, several other items.
0: Crystal said the cleanup took about 4 hours. Then she drove to Sonic and, captured on security camera, bought food for herself, for Patrick, and the baby. her day wasn't nearly done. There was much more dirty work ahead.
7: Coming up.
3: You also collected wood and put into the burn pit?
8: Yes, I did.
7: Crystal leads investigators to another crime scene, more disturbing than the last.
1: She kept wanting to go. She kept asking to go.
8: From there, I told him I have to leave.
1: He's like, nope, we started this. We're going to finish it.
7: When

0: Crystal Lee Kenny's story was stranger than fiction.
1: There's blood on the wall here. There's blood on the wall here.
0: The nurse from Idaho had turned on her longtime boyfriend, Patrick Frazee, telling investigators she'd cleaned the bloody condo after Patrick murdered Kelsey there.
2: We're going to go ahead and shut the video off and leave.
0: Now she would tell them what she and Patrick did with Kelsey's body. She said he'd hidden it inside a black plastic tote box on a stack of hay bales at a local ranch.
3: They both drive out to the Nash Ranch and recover Kelsey's remains, bring it back to Patrick's place where they burn the body.
0: Crystal took investigators on another video tour, this one of Patrick's ranch, where she and Patrick took the tote box.
4: We brought the tote here.
5: Okay.
4: We unloaded the tote.
0: Crystal said she and Patrick placed the box into a makeshift burn pit.
2: You also collected wood and put into the burn pit?
4: Yes, I did.
3: At which time he uses a gas can, opens up the lid of the tote and pours gasoline and oil inside and then ignites the fire.
2: Is it a match? Is it a book of matches, a flare,
4: a
2: lighter, or what?
4: A match.
0: She said the fire raged with vicious intensity, the flames leaping as high as some of the trees. Crystal gathered the trash bags of bloody items she'd taken from the condo.
6: And they throw the trash bags in, so they're very evidence conscious.
4: I also threw in all the clothing that I was wearing, plus a pair of shoes that I had been wearing. And I believe that that's all that I had with me that I threw into the fire.
0: Even some of Kelsey's most precious books were tossed into the flames.
2: Do you remember what the books were by just...
4: One of them was her, I would imagine it was a Bible.
6: She said that she stood there for hours as Patrick was churning the fire and making it burn.
0: Even so, not everything burned. Investigators' most chilling discovery at the burn site was this, a tooth fragment. As she stood with Patrick watching the flames, Crystal said she didn't want to be there.
6: She kept wanting to go. She kept asking to go.
4: From there, I told him I have to leave.
6: He's like, nope, we started this. We're going to finish it. So obviously, he's bringing her in as partner in the homicide.
0: And their partnership continued. Patrick directed Crystal to take some of Kelsey's belongings with her to Idaho and help create a false trail of evidence.
7: What does he tell her to do with these
3: items? According to Crystal, he said, well, you're going to take the gun, you're going to get rid of it, you're going to get rid of her phone, you're going to get rid of the purse.
0: Crystal confessed she took Kelsey's phone and turned it on as she drove home. That's why Kelsey's phone pinged near the gorge in Idaho. She also sent text messages, like the one saying, "Do you even love me?" to make it appear Kelsey was in some kind of distress. Then she burned the phone.
4: The purse and its contents and the phone went to Idaho.
2: Okay. And those were burned where?
4: At my property.
2: Okay.
0: So that was Crystal's story. Driven by love and fear, she cleaned the crime scene, helped burn Kelsey's body, and destroyed crucial evidence. But Crystal wanted to make one thing clear. She said it was Patrick who murdered Kelsey. And to prove she was telling the truth, she pointed to more evidence that would turn the tables on Patrick. Because, as thoroughly as she mopped and wiped Kelsey's condo, she told investigators she deliberately left spots of blood for them to find.
2: Can you show me where you left those?
1: This one.
2: Okay.
1: There.
2: All right. Did you leave blood anywhere else that you didn't clean up?
1: Yeah.
2: Okay.
1: There was a baby gate.
0: After about 12 hours of questioning, the investigators were astonished. Crystal had drawn in vivid detail the anatomy of Kelsey Barrett's murder.
7: Do you believe that Patrick Frazee was really the mastermind, that he was the puppeteer?
3: Yes.
7: With Crystal?
3: Yes.
6: Patrick is the one who is manipulating her the whole time. Patrick's the one that wanted Kelsey killed. Patrick's the one who actually killed Kelsey. I believe Crystal was a fool. I believe Patrick was the murderer.
0: About a month after that Thanksgiving day when Kelsey went missing, Patrick Frazee was arrested and charged with first-degree murder, solicitation to murder, and tampering with a deceased body.
7: Is this a big sigh of relief, knowing that there had been an arrest?
8: Yes. It
5: relief because there was hope that he wasn't going to get away with it. At the same time, sadness that her death was a little more real.
8: Yeah. Was this kind of that moment that it really
5: It's starting
8: you?
5: To hit.
9: That yeah. She really isn't coming home.
0: In November, almost 1 year after Kelsey went missing, Patrick Frazee would go on trial for her murder. And a jury would decide if Crystal was telling the truth or if she was lying.
10: Coming up.
7: Did you feel like anything was weak in your case going in?
11: Crystal Lee, I think, would probably be the biggest concern that we would have. The whole case rested on her shoulders. The concern was

0: In November 2019, here at the Old County Courthouse in the mountains of Colorado, after months of pretrial hearings, one of which was videotaped, Patrick Frazee went on trial for the murder of Kelsey Barrett.
1: This one probably had more twists and turns than almost any case I've ever seen. This one had more emotion to it than almost any case I've seen.
0: Dan May was the district attorney. He led the prosecution team with Jennifer Veeman and Beth Reed. They'd assembled an arsenal of evidence against Patrick and dozens of witnesses, including their star witness, Crystal Lee Kenny, whom they recorded on video.
2: Did you feel like anything was weak in your case going in that you had to worry about?
3: Crystal Lee, I think, would probably be the biggest concern that we would have. The whole case rested on her shoulders and phone records. So I think the concern was, is she believable?
0: They thought they could make Crystal credible by explaining how Patrick manipulated her. For example, Crystal said Patrick told her Kelsey was abusing their baby and he'd reported her to police. In fact, there was no police report. It was all a lie.
4: He was claiming she was an alcoholic, an abusive mother, that she wasn't showing up for work. All of that is untrue.
0: Then they would try to prove Crystal's story with hard evidence, like forensics and digital records, starting with Kelsey's condo. Police photos showed smears where Crystal said she wiped away blood from furniture and appliances.
1: And it kind of gives you some inkling because you're seeing all kinds of blood in the floorboards of her wooden floor.
0: A DNA expert testified it was a match to Kelsey's blood. CBI agent Greg Slater took the stand.
2: Crystal claims that she left some blood on the baby gate and on the fireplace. Did you believe her?
5: Well, I can't doubt her because the evidence speaks for itself. It does show that that's Kelsey's blood. And without her telling us that, we would never have known it was there.
0: Crystal also told law enforcement later that day she met Patrick at a gas station.
3: When she tells us we met at the Conoco station in Florissant, let's go to the Conoco station and let's see if we can find video. Lo and behold, we find video.
0: In the video, Crystal can be seen driving up in the black Volkswagen. 20 minutes later, Patrick pulled up to a pump in his red pickup truck. He filled a canister with gasoline, which Crystal told investigators he used to burn Kelsey's body. A gas canister just like the one in the video was found on Patrick's property.
2: Things are matching up.
3: Things are matching up.
0: But things weren't matching up for Patrick's Thanksgiving Day alibi.
4: His story consistently was, on the 22nd, I picked up Kaylee around noon from Kelsey's apartment, and I left. And that's the last time I saw her. And consistently, he says, I never went into Kelsey's house.
0: His story was that he was tending to his cows at the time Kelsey was believed to have been murdered.
1: He puts himself out with the cattle that afternoon, miles away from Woodland Park, when the murder happened.
0: But prosecutors presented images that showed Patrick was lying. A security camera caught Patrick's truck passing by a furniture store near Kelsey's condo around the time of the murder. And shots from a neighbor's security camera captured Patrick at Kelsey's home multiple times, also during that period.
1: He is walking in and out, because we have the photos from the next door neighbor, from that scene, carrying Kaylee several times as he's going in and out of that scene.
0: In one frame, Kelsey is visible, her hair tied in a neat bun and carrying a poinsettia plant, the last image of her alive. As the prosecutors continue to press their case, they told the jury Patrick's cell phone also placed him near Kelsey's condo at the time she was murdered.
4: Patrick made two phone calls around 4:30 on the afternoon of the 22nd when he was supposedly not even there. And those phone calls are being made on the cell phone tower that services Kelsey Barrett's house.
0: Cell phone records from the following day exposed more of Patrick Frazee's lies.
4: Consistently all day on the 23rd, Kelsey Barrett's cell phone and Patrick Frazee's cell phone were together. And remember, he said he hasn't even seen her.
0: Further cell phone analysis bore out Crystal's story that Patrick had given her Kelsey's phone.
4: And it's only when Crystal Lee comes to town and Patrick Frazee provides Crystal Lee with Kelsey's cell phone do you see the patterns then change, and Kelsey's cell phone travels along with

0: Crystal Lee back to Idaho, where she ultimately destroys it on November 25th.
1: When she's telling us that, yes, I turned Kelsey's phone off, I turned it on at this point on my trip back. I turned it on at this point on my trip back. I sent a text message at this point. Or Patrick called me at this point. That matches all the information that we have.
2: As for where Crystal said Patrick stored Kelsey's body after murdering her, a cadaver dog trained to sit when it scented human death did exactly that. Crystal's walkthrough of Patrick's ranch was also played in court. In graphic detail, she testified how they burned Kelsey's body.
3: Did that yield any clues that you felt were really important?
1: Crystal goes straight to where that burn area was and says this is where she was burned. And they essentially excavate that area and remove all the dirt, and there you see what I would almost describe as a burn scar. There's melted plastic in the ground.
2: As for the murder itself, the courtroom fell silent as Crystal described what Patrick told her about Kelsey Barrett's horrific last moments. Once inside her condo on Thanksgiving Day, according to Crystal, Patrick told Kelsey he wanted to play a game with some scented candles.
4: So he comes up with this ploy of smell the candles and tell me which one is which scent on the candles. And then he blindfolds her with one of her own sweaters. So she's now bent over smelling those candles when he pulls the bat out.
2: A baseball bat.
4: I'll bet he thought that would knock her out on the first blow, and it didn't. He is beating her and beating her and beating her.
5: The spray.
2: Prosecutors played the video of Crystal pointing out the blood spatter.
4: All of a sudden, the jury understood these little spots are bat blows to her head. And each time he's pulling the bat back above him, it is throwing spots of blood all the way back into the kitchen as he's coming back down for another blow.
3: The courtroom was getting, sadly, a real visual.
4: A real visual is what's happening.
3: Of what happened in this condominium.
2: A blood spatter expert witness confirmed the worst.
4: And then I asked him, how many times do you think he beat her with that bat? And he said his estimate would be 10 to 15 times or more.
2: Another sickening moment in the trial came when the prosecution showed the jury the tooth fragment found at the burn site. And Crystal added one more heartrending detail she said Patrick described to her.
6: The hardest part of the entire time, watching Crystal testify, there's a question. Do you know what Kelsey's last words were? And in tears, Crystal said the words, "Please stop." That was the blow that rocked my world again.
7: So to hear that those were the words and that he continued took my breath away. I don't know that I'm breathing yet.
2: All during the murder, Crystal testified, baby Kaylee was in the condo.
4: That just tore at everybody. There were times that you saw jurors crying. There were times you saw people in the audience crying. I know we were at times.
2: The prosecution's case was clear. Patrick Frazee had killed Kelsey in the most sadistic manner, torched her body so that her remains would never be found, and then covered it up. At least, that was Crystal's story. Now, the stage was set for Patrick's defense team to go after her.
8: Coming up.
3: This is a woman who has admitted to covering up a murder.
1: We didn't ask the jury to like her. We just asked them to listen to her.
8: Would they?
9: I just could not believe that she was persuaded or manipulated.
10: It's inconceivable how you can get into that position.
3: This one's hard to understand, though.
10: It's totally, everything about this is hard to understand.
8: When

0: The Colorado courtroom had heard shocking evidence. Patrick Frazee had bludgeoned to death his fiancée, Kelsey Barrett, and burned her body. Now, it was the defense's turn to try and shred the prosecution's case by targeting Crystal. The more guilty she appeared to a jury, the less guilty Patrick might appear.
1: If you believe Crystal's story, then the evidence is overwhelming. If you don't buy off on Crystal's story, then the evidence is not overwhelming. Plain, simple, done.
0: Patrick Frazee's friend, Clint Klein, attended the trial.
1: The only time Crystal finally so-called told the truth was when she was approached by the FBI and the Colorado Bureau of Investigation and told that they had enough on her that she was going to go away for, you know, probably the rest of her life.
0: He says Crystal told her story to investigators only after law enforcement caught her lying.
1: She got honest after she got caught.
0: Under tough cross-examination, Crystal again admitted how, three times, she drove 800 miles from Idaho to Colorado and back with plans to kill Kelsey. If Crystal was telling the truth, the defense team said, it was an outrage that she had never once told law enforcement about the murder plans she was part of. Not once, until she was caught.
2: Blood all over the floor. I saw blood up the wall. I saw blood on the roof wall.
0: Neither did she tell a soul about the pools of blood she had cleaned up, the spattered walls she bleached, the blood-soaked evidence she got rid of. Patrick's defense pointed out how callous Crystal was, laying a false text message trail and taking Kelsey's phone to Idaho, where she burned it.
3: You sat in court every day.
1: Mm-hmm.
3: You heard all the evidence.
1: Mm-hmm.
3: If Patrick Frazee didn't kill Kelsey, then who did?
1: You can come to your own conclusion on that. You either bought Crystal's story or you didn't buy Crystal's story.
3: And you didn't.
1: And I didn't.
0: Crystal's credibility had been the main concern of the prosecution team.
4: This is a woman who's lied before. This is a woman who has admitted to covering up a murder. She's done a lot of bad things. So it would be easy for the jury to not like Crystal Lee.
5: Sure. Mm-hmm.
4: And to maybe not trust her.
5: We didn't ask the jury to like her. We just asked them to listen to her. And to match up what she says with the other pieces of evidence that we had.
0: Bob, Christy, and Dennis, who want us to use only their first names, sat on the jury as Crystal described how Patrick instructed her three times to murder Kelsey.
6: Some of the things that went through my mind when Crystal was testifying was, I was thinking, she could have stopped this. What were you thinking?
7: Right.
6: I just could not believe that she was persuaded or manipulated. She seemed like a very intelligent person.
7: It's inconceivable how you can get into that position.
4: This one's hard to understand, though.
7: It's totally, everything about this is hard to understand.
0: The jurors also blamed Crystal for covering up the murder instead of calling the police.
4: How chilling was it to see the video of Crystal in Kelsey's condo doing that walkthrough?
8: I think her saying, you know, she put towels over the kitchen window
7: mm-hmm.
8: was probably one of the harder things for me because, you know, that's really, you know what you're doing, you know you're hiding.
6: Yeah, that showed me she was complicit.
8: Yeah.
7: Mm-hmm.
6: When she walked in that condo, she could have called the police right then.
8: Mm-hmm. Yeah.
0: To summon court, Crystal artfully minimized her own role to make sure all the blame would fall on Patrick Frazee.
4: Do you think Crystal told the whole story?
6: No, I just didn't buy that. I think that she was not completely honest with her how complicit she was.
4: This is a woman who potentially came close to killing Kelsey herself. Three times.
6: Three times.
4: Coffee,
6: she came here. Yep.
4: Pipe, baseball bat.
6: Yeah. She talked about being afraid of him, but then she said after she went into the condo, she said that she didn't believe that he could actually do it. So those two statements didn't mesh to me.
0: The defense argued Crystal's story was shaky, and so was some of the prosecution's evidence. They argued the security camera images showing Patrick entering and leaving Kelsey's condo on Thanksgiving Day didn't necessarily match the time they were saved to the security system. And that apparently damning tooth fragment? Not so fast.
4: Were you able to match that tooth to Kelsey?
5: No. It's examined by a forensic anthropologist. They could determine that it was female DNA, but they couldn't develop a profile.
9: So the tooth evidence wasn't the slam dunk they had hoped for. But as the jurors wrestled with the evidence and Crystal's testimony, they weren't prepared for what came next. The trial was about to reach its climax with a new witness who would stun the courtroom.
10: Coming up.
11: This particular informant had the letters, and they contained information that only Patrick Frazee would know.
10: From behind prison walls, perhaps the most sinister plot of all.
11: There were threats, very specific threats.
10: And the verdict.
4: Does your heart start beating really fast?
12: I couldn't breathe.
13: I remember checking my pulse.

0: On a chilly November day, 1 year to the week after Kelsey Barrett went missing, after a meticulous investigation from Colorado to Idaho, and after the damning testimony of his former girlfriend, Crystal Lee Kenny, 33-year-old Patrick Frazee would soon learn if he would spend the rest of his life behind bars for a monstrous, premeditated murder.
1: I was dreading, like, what if? Mm-hmm. How is our family going to handle if they say not guilty?
2: There could be one person on that jury who maybe didn't believe he was capable of that.
1: Right. Yeah.
0: As nervous as Kelsey's family was as the trial came to a close, there was something they hadn't counted on, a new witness for the prosecution.
3: Right before trial, he calls actually for me.
0: He was Jacob Bentley. He'd been housed next to Patrick Frazee in jail, and they became buddies. After he got out, Bentley came forward with a mind-blowing story about some notes Frazee slipped to him.
4: The substance of those notes, some written on jail napkins, some written on paper, are essentially asking to assist Patrick in killing a number of witnesses that are set to testify against him in this trial.
0: It was a hit list, with Patrick Frazee offering to pay Bentley for arranging to kill those named. Most of the notes came with instructions to flush them. At the top of Patrick's list was Crystal Lee Kenny, followed by her family and friends. They all need to disappear, read one note, at least until after the trial. Another note instructed Bentley to use a gun to make Crystal's ex-husband talk, then dump him out in the desert.
4: I think what was shocking in this case was usually when we get that information, it's the word of one informant without any corroborating evidence. But this particular informant had the letters, and they were clearly in Patrick's handwriting, and they contained information that only Patrick Frazee would know.
0: No one was too high up the food chain for Patrick Frazee. Lead investigator Greg Slater and even the DA himself were on the kill list. And perhaps even more shocking, Kelsey's mom, too.
4: There were threats to kill Cheryl Barrett, very specific threats.
2: The hit list, Cheryl was on it. Crazy.
1: Crazy.
2: It's just so insane that he has this hit list in jail.
1: It showed his character. It showed his guilt.
0: The jail notes and Bentley's testimony stunned the courtroom and seemed to be a big blow to Patrick Frazee's defense. The prosecution said Frazee hadn't only murdered Kelsey Barrett, he had sought to kill those set to testify against him.
4: We wanted the jury to hear this evidence so they could really understand the mindset we were dealing with in terms of Patrick Frazee. He's a very troubled person.
0: After 3 hours of deliberation, the jury reached a decision.
2: You walk back into that courtroom to deliver the verdict.
5: Yes.
2: Are you feeling
6: heavy? Scared to death?
5: I felt the weight of it.
7: Oh, yes, definitely. It was hard.
8: There was a lot of tension, knowing that her family's out there, his family is out there, he's right there.
2: Does your heart start beating really fast?
9: I couldn't breathe.
1: Our heart's beating. I remember checking my pulse.
9: We were all holding hands.
1: Holding hands in such anticipation, praying that a fast verdict was a good verdict.
0: For Kelsey's family, all those prayers were answered.
9: As soon as that first guilty came in,
1: then we could exhale.
2: That was the first degree murder charge.
1: Yes.
9: Yep. And then when they just kept coming.
1: And then everything else was just icing on the cake.
2: Guilty, guilty.
9: Yep.
1: Yeah.
9: Praising God. Praising God.
1: Yeah. A lot of answered prayer. A lot of hugs, a lot of tears, a lot of relief.
9: Yeah.
0: The prosecutors welled up too, seeing Kelsey's father, Daryl.
10: I heard the verdict, and I got choked up. And then I looked back at Daryl, and I was just nodding at him of, thank you for being with us and going through this and being behind us 100% the whole time.
0: Amid all the emotion in the courthouse, a swift verdict was followed by a swift sentence.
3: Patrick Frazee got everything he deserved coming to him. Life sentence plus 156 years.
0: About 3 months went by, and it was a very different set of emotions when Krista Lee Kenny was sentenced. The judge called her actions cold, calculated, and cruel. But of all the things Crystal admitted to in her deal with prosecutors, she pleaded guilty to only one thing: tampering with evidence by moving Kelsey's phone. The judge gave her the maximum sentence, 3 years in prison.
5: Do I think she should have gotten a lot more time? You betcha.
0: But the DA laments she may serve a lot less time.
5: It's not unusual for someone to serve maybe 25% of their sentence on a crime, no matter what it is.
0: So Crystal could end up serving just 9 months. The DA said to convict Patrick Frazee, he was forced into a devil's bargain with Crystal.
5: We did a deal with the devil.
2: You called this making a deal with the devil.
5: I did. That was absolutely a deal with the devil, and I'm not proud of it. I'm not telling you it's justice for Crystal Lee. It's not justice for Crystal Lee, but it got justice for Kelsey in the end.
0: In February 2021, an appeals court ruled Crystal's term exceeded the maximum allowed for tampering with evidence and reduced her sentence to 18 months.
2: You said something to me that was just really powerful about your feelings toward Crystal Lee.
1: Part of me wants to strangle her. Part of me wants to hug her.
2: That's a very complex statement right there.
1: She could have stopped this from happening altogether. And for that, I want to choke her. But she finally fessed up. And for that, I want to hug her. And thank her.
9: For that, we have closure.
0: As Kelsey's family tried to move on, little Kaylee went to live with Kelsey's mom and dad.
2: If Kaylee watches this someday when she's older, what would you say right now about her mom?
1: Her mom loved her. Her mom was fearless. Her mom loved the Lord, and the best thing in the world would be to see her daughter committed to the Lord as well.
0: The communities where Kelsey lived and worked also did what they could to ensure she was remembered. The local furniture store placed a memorial bench near Kelsey's condo. Kelsey's family set up an aviation scholarship, and even some of the jurors supported it. They are all testaments to the young mother whose life was so cruelly taken, but whose spirit continues to uplift.
9: If Kaylee does get to watch this at some point, then it would be her mom telling her, don't back down.
1: Dream big.
9: Dream big. Run hard. Soar. Go get them. Because you've got the support of this family behind you.
6: That's all for now. I'm Lester Holt. Thanks for joining us.
11: Very bubbly personality, huge smile. It's a child's worst nightmare to lose a mom. Every day I wanted answers. Every day I was told it was unknown. People don't just die.
6: She was a loving mother. He was a crime-fighting prosecutor.
12: You are a pillar of that community.
13: I did what I thought was right.
6: Then one day, the law was at his door. His wife was dead in bed.
13: Her eyes were open. She was pale.
11: I just remember crying and not believing it.
6: Sudden, suspicious, but no evidence of a crime.
12: Any signs of a struggle?
14: No. It was case closed.
6: Years pass. New lives. Two new wives.
15: He's extremely charming.
16: We just had the most amazing time.
6: Then a new detective dusts off the old case.
12: What jumped out at you?
17: Most definitely that her arms were in an unnaturally raised position.
18: My first thought was we missed something here.
19: The manner of death would be homicide.
6: What really happened in that bedroom?
13: I wanted to answer all their questions.
17: He didn't remember a whole lot about that day.
6: A young mother's death was a mystery, but was it a murder?
11: Tell me what happened to her, to my face. Don't give me excuses.

0: It runs through the heart of America, a long meandering lifeline, feeding industry, towns, and imaginations. The Mississippi River gave us Tom Sawyer and Huckleberry Finn. Samuel Clemens, Mark Twain, grew up in Hannibal, Missouri. And just across the river in Quincy, Illinois, lived another larger-than-life character. Curtis Lovelace, a small-town kid who wanted to be a star. And for a time, he was a football champion for the University of Illinois.
1: He's an All-American?
2: Mm-hmm. All-American.
1: This is what kids dream about.
2: Right.
1: He was living that life.
2: Absolutely. You know, it was looking like he would go to the NFL. You know, that was kind of a dream of his.
0: Then he realized grander ambitions, fighting crime as a prosecutor, serving his country in the National Guard, and his community in politics.
3: I'm someone who wants meaningful work that's going to make the difference in the lives of people.
0: But it was what happened in this little house in Quincy, to one person in particular, that made Curtis really stand out for all the world to see.
4: Well, now to continuing coverage in the Curtis Lovelace murder case.
5: Well, it was a heated day at the stand.
6: Right now, the defense is presenting its closing arguments in the case.
0: Big dreams on a mighty river can carry you far, or they can drag you under. This is the very strange journey of Curtis Lovelace, All-American to criminal defendant. Let's roll back the years to high school and to the woman who would become the focus of so much speculation, Corey Diedrichson.
3: Corey and I went to high school together. We really didn't run in the same crowd. We had some mutual friends, and we didn't date in high school.
0: Back then, Curtis was more focused on football than dating. It wasn't until he went off to the University of Illinois, roughly 200 miles away, and became a star athlete that he truly noticed the girl from back home for the first time. It was during a college break. The former classmates bumped into each other in Quincy and quickly became an item. Corey wasted no time spreading her good news.
7: I'll never forget the day. I was playing tennis with a friend of mine, and Corey came over and, you know, met us, and that was when she told us that Kurt was it.
0: Beth Dobrzynski went to high school with the new couple.
1: Surprised?
7: Not really. No, they seemed a great fit together, and she was very, very much smitten.
0: It wasn't long before Corey was also telling her mother, Marty, she'd found the one.
8: She comes home and we're sitting there and she said, "I met the man I'm going to marry." Well, whoa.
1: Back up.
0: And she kept her promise. In 1991, just after college, Corey and Curtis married. He studied law. She worked a small job to support them both. After graduation, they decided to buy a home in Quincy.
8: They wanted to be in the neighborhood and they wanted to be close by, and it just made it all the better. So we found them a house and they moved back.
1: Virtually over the fence, huh? Over the
8: two
1: back line.
8: Two houses up and one over, yeah.
0: Curtis's ambitions drove the young couple. He became a prosecutor in the Adams County State Attorney's Office and dabbled in school board politics, winning a seat and serving as president. He even found time to teach a business law class at Quincy University. In between the professional milestones, the Lovelaces started a family. First, a girl, Lindsay, then three boys. Corey juggled that part of their lives.
1: How was your Corey as a mother? She's a young mom.
8: Fantastic. She was a great mom. There wasn't anything she didn't do for those kids.
0: Corey's days were filled with diapers, play dates, and tantrums. But even then, this great mom never forgot how to be a good daughter. In early 2006, her dad, John, was dying of cancer.
1: That was a major event for all of you.
8: That was a major event, yes.
1: John's decline, huh?
8: Well, 4 years he fought it. And the last 6 months of his life, she came every night at 5 o'clock and sat for like a half an hour and visited. That was her time with him.
0: Worn down with the stress of caregiving, raising four kids, was it any wonder when Corey herself fell ill? It was the weekend before Valentine's Day, 2006.
3: She was feeling poorly and spent
9: feeling
3: most...
9: Feeling poorly, how, Kurt? What was she ailing from?
3: Just flu-like symptoms, throwing up. We thought she had the flu.
0: But on Monday, the night before Valentine's Day, Corey still managed to get the kids' Valentine's cards ready for school the next day. Her daughter, Lindsay, then 12, remembers cuddling up with her mom, watching the Winter Olympics and snowboarder Shaun White.
10: I remember watching him with her and being like, Mom, he's so cute. Like, as a 12-year-old, like, that was awesome.
1: But it wasn't that she was bedridden or anything at that point. She was just feeling crummy, huh?
10: She was feeling sick. And even for my mom, that was not common because even if she was sick, she did what was like what she thought was expected of her and took care of us and made us dinner and did laundry and everything because that was her role.
0: But when Tuesday, Valentine's Day, dawned, Curtis says he urged her to take it easy.
3: And we decided that I would cancel my morning class at Quincy University in order to get the kids to school. And so that's
9: so Dad is going to be on deck. It's going to be Dad's time to get everybody up and running here. Huh?
3: Right. So I canceled my class, helped the kids get ready for school. She did come downstairs to help out with that.
0: He says Corey was so ill, he had to help her back to bed before driving the three eldest kids off to school, their backpacks stuffed with Valentine's cards. Within minutes, he was back. Only the home, still cluttered with clothes and toys, was now filled with something else. Silence. Quiet enough to break a family's heart.
11: What had happened in that house when we return?
3: As I got closer, I immediately knew that something was really, really wrong.
11: So wrong, it would tear apart a family and puzzle police for years to come.
12: Every detective needs to keep in mind that there could be a bigger picture.
11: When Dateline continues.
0: The routine of the house was in a tizzy. With Corey sick in bed, it had been up to Curtis to get the three oldest kids off to school. Now he was back.
3: When I arrived home, everything was quiet. I assumed that Corey was sleeping, resting. She hadn't slept most of the night. I was just going to leave her alone in order to sleep.
0: Before looking in on her, he said, he went over his emails in the kitchen. Then he headed upstairs.
3: I needed to take a shower, and as I walked up the steps, I looked to the left. The door to our bedroom was, as I left it, open. I could see her lying in bed, and I could see something from the distance. Didn't seem right, so I approached
9: her. What made you say that, looking back?
3: I'm really not sure. As I got closer, I could see that she was pale, she was motionless, and I immediately knew that something was really, really wrong.
9: Did you think she's dead?
3: I shook her. I called out her name. And at that point, I knew that she was dead.
0: In that moment, he said, his thoughts turned to his 4-year-old boy, Larson, who was still in the house.
3: And I needed to get Larson out of the house.
9: And what did you do?
3: I grabbed Larson. I believe he was in bed. And I took him immediately over to his grandparents' house.
0: Corey's mom, Marty, answered the door. She remembers her son-in-law standing there with a young boy and saying something nonsensical about her daughter being dead.
8: It was just kind of mid-morning.
1: And there he is, your son-in-law.
8: And there he is. And I opened the door and he hands me Larson. And then he said something about people are coming or something. And I often regretted not just putting Larson down and running over there.
0: Stunned, she called her son, Corey's brother Peter, at his dental practice.
13: I got a phone call from my mom. And it was just kind of out of the blue. I didn't think anything.
1: Corey's dead. That can't be.
13: Yeah, 38 exactly. Years old, she's, right? She's 38 years old. There's no way. I just saw her a couple weeks ago.
0: Jeff Baird, then a detective with the Quincy Police Department, was assigned to head the death investigation. When he arrived at the scene, he went straight upstairs. He was in the bedroom when the coroner examined Corey's body.
12: He tested her body temperature by placing his hand against her abdomen. I followed suit.
1: Was the body warm or cold at the touch?
12: The abdomen was warm to the touch.
1: It was warm. What did that tell the coroner?
12: He knew that the time of death was narrowed then for the body to still be warm.
0: It seemed clear that Corey's death had been recent, within the past hour or so. Not at all certain why or how the woman died. The detective couldn't rule out any possibility, including foul play.
9: Around the room itself, any overturned glasses or any signs of a struggle?
12: No.
9: So as I hear you, you're telling me you're seeing a woman who has apparently died in her bed and not that long before authorities arrived.
12: That's right. If I can stress, there wasn't a single mark on her other than what appeared to be a skin blemish under her nose. Not a mark.
0: And yet there was something about the position of Corey's body that did strike him as odd. He thought death and gravity would have caused her arms to drop. Instead, they were both fixed in midair, hovering above her chest.
12: I was looking for an explanation for that, and I even addressed it to Curtis Lovelace. I asked him if there was a possibility that blankets had been under her arms when he discovered her.
9: And what did he say?
12: No.
9: Said no. So he said the scene that you were seeing was the way he saw it when he came and found his wife.
12: Yes.
9: By his account.
12: Yes.
0: But then the detective was careful not to get hung up on one strange detail. Not this early in a case.
12: Every detective needs to keep in mind that there could be a bigger picture.
0: And oh yes, there was. A portrait of a woman, a portrait of a marriage, filled with details painted in a most unflattering light.
11: Coming up, a peek behind closed doors.
9: You were drinking too much?
3: I drank too much.
9: Corey was drinking too much?
3: Corey was drinking too much.
11: And a daughter mourns her mom.
10: I just remember crying and not believing it.

0: The Quincy, Illinois detective was trying to understand why a 38-year-old woman had died suddenly. As he looked for clues inside Corey Lovelace's home, filled with a clutter of young family life, Jeff Baird noticed one item in particular, a white cup by her bedside.
1: I collected an unknown liquid that smelled faintly of alcohol from a styrofoam cup.
0: The detective asked her husband, Curtis, what it was.
2: Did he tell you that she liked to have a vodka tonic?
1: Yes.
2: And that's likely what was in the styrofoam?
1: Yes.
2: The big 24-ounce glass?
1: Yes.
0: As Curtis told it, alcohol had been a constant in the home.
3: There was alcoholism in our family, so there was the ugly side of that.
2: You were drinking too much?
3: Looking back, yes, I drank too much.
2: Corey was drinking too much?
3: Corey was drinking too much. It was impacting her ability to take care of things at home.
0: He also told the detective that Corey had been taking falls, sometimes out of bed. What's more, the detective later found out Corey had been battling bulimia. The picture quickly emerging. Corey had not been a healthy woman.
2: I know you guys are listening to the words that a subject is telling you, but you're also looking at them. Why is he telling me this? So how does he phrase it? What were you seeing on that score?
1: It's very important. And I saw a man who was answering my questions.
2: Not being evasive,
1: not shifty. He appeared to be cooperative, solemn, upset.
0: Curtis also retraced the family's steps that morning.
1: He last saw his wife around 8:15. He took the kids to school. He returned and found her deceased.
0: With that, the detective finished the interview and left. But Curtis knew his awful day was about to get worse. Not least, he had four children ranging in ages from 4 to 12 to look after.
2: How do you tell the children?
3: That was, I think to this day, that is the most difficult thing I've ever had to do. I believe I called the schools and let them know that I would be on my way.
0: Lindsay, the only girl, was the eldest of the Lovelace kids.
4: I remember being at school. I remember getting a call from the office that I was getting picked up. And in my mind, I thought, oh, maybe my mom went to the hospital. She didn't feel good the days prior. Maybe she just had to go to the hospital. Like, it's fine.
0: But once inside the principal's office, her father broke the news.
4: And told me that my mom had died. And I just remember then on my world crashing down.
2: Did you say what had happened? What's going on?
4: I'm sure I asked what had happened. I just remember crying and not believing it. And so we left and we went to my grandma's house. And I was like, I want to go back to school. And I went back to school.
2: And you did on the day you lost your mom.
4: Because that was normal for me. It was a normalcy thing.
0: And in hindsight, she says, maybe the best thing she could have done. Her favorite teacher had something for her.
4: She actually had wolf pups. She had a friend who was caring for wolf pups. So I remember holding these wolf pups. I'm pretty sure they had just lost their mom. Like, they were orphaned.
2: What a jumble of things going on for you that day.
4: And that was the most comforting thing I could have done, was hold those wolves.
0: By then, news of Corey Lovelace's untimely death was rippling across town. Students from Curtis's business law class that morning were the first outside of the family and authorities to suspect that something had happened.
5: His class was all outside of his classroom, waiting for him to come.
0: One of Curtis's students, Erica, was surprised to learn Professor Lovelace's class had been canceled. Later, she learned why.
5: Everyone was just in shock because she was a very young 38-year-old, and she seemed healthy from what everybody understood. So it was a huge shock.
2: So that's very sad. Your professor's wife has died. You didn't know her.
5: I didn't know her, and I really didn't know him at that time either.
0: Soon, everyone in town was wondering what had caused Corey's death. The pathologist who performed the autopsy a day later noted some trauma, a small abrasion on Corey's upper lip, and another mark inside. It appeared to be a cut. Curtis mentioned that Corey had fallen in the days before her death.
2: Those falls, as they described them, could account for that injury to the lip, right? Presumably?
1: I wish I knew. But yes, a fall could account for an injury.
0: The pathologist also noted Corey had what's called fatty liver, often caused by heavy drinking. Still, the doctor labeled the cause of death undetermined.
2: But she doesn't know what killed this woman.
1: That was frustrating. She does find a disease of the liver which can be associated with sudden death.
0: Unusual for a young woman to die of unknown causes, but it does happen. Without more to go on, the detective closed the case. Corey's mother, Marty, still in shock, could barely bring herself to read the autopsy report.
6: Corey was drinking. We don't deny that. She was bulimic, and I did try to talk to Curtis about that at one time. Told me it was all okay and it was going to be fine.
0: Now, as she mourned Corey, Marty knew her suffering would only deepen. Her husband, John, was dying.
6: We had a visitation for Corey, and John sat next to me, and it was like he was saying goodbye to friends, too. He didn't come home from the hospital after that.
7: So both those losses, one right on top of the other.
6: Yes.
0: Within the span of a month, Marty lost a daughter and a husband. She purchased two burial plots at the local cemetery, even though Corey's remains were cremated. That was a choice, Curtis says, the entire family made together. But the decision to cremate would be one that would haunt this river town for years to come.
8: Coming up.
3: She was different than anyone I had ever dated before. Maybe in some ways that difference intrigued me.
8: Curtis moves on, much too fast for some.
4: She arrived as the girlfriend. Did I think it was too quickly? Yes.
8: When Dateline continues.
0: For so many years, he'd been the guy in town people looked up to and admired. Curtis Lovelace, football star, school board president. Suddenly, a pitiable widower who needed help.
3: It was overwhelming. People did come forward, friends and family, helping get the kids to school in the morning so I could also go to work and then picking them up from school.
2: It's a lot.
3: It's a lot, but we came together as a family and did what we needed to do.
0: To longtime friend Beth Dobrzynski, Curtis was stoic in the weeks after Corey's death. But one time, she noticed the mask slip just a little. It was at a high school reunion later that summer.
9: They were doing a video montage, and Corey's picture came up. And he turned around, he looked, and he goes, "Hey, that's my wife." And it was just times like that that made me really think that, grieving husband.
0: That's why a few months later, she and other friends were surprised to hear that Curtis had met someone new. That was fast.
3: She was different than anyone I had ever dated before. Maybe in some ways that difference intrigued me.
0: She was Erica, as in the former student who showed up to Professor Lovelace's canceled class that fateful Valentine's Day morning.
5: He's extremely charming. Anything that I needed or wanted, he could take care of, and he did.
0: At the time this interview took place, Erica asked us to alter her appearance some to protect her privacy. She began her story by recounting how she, as a 33-year-old single woman, had bumped into her 37-year-old professor at a nightclub not long after Corey's death. A fish out of water, she thought.
5: And I felt really bad for him, so I gave him my number and I told him that there's places that he could go in town that there's people more his age, because I thought he was a lot older than what he was. He just seemed...
7: Just stood out at that club, huh?
5: He did, quite a bit.
0: But not long after, pity blossomed into friendship, and then love. They started dating about 6 months after Corey's death. Erica and her daughter from a previous relationship eventually moved in with Curtis and his four children.
5: It was nice that my child kind of just tucked in there with the rest of them. All of us just fell into place.
0: That's not the way Curtis's daughter Lindsay saw it.
7: What'd you think of her, Erica?
4: We did not get along.
7: From the get-go?
4: From the get-go. She arrived as the girlfriend, and that's just how it was. And did I think it was too quickly? Yes. But adults make their own decisions.
0: In fact, Lindsay was so unhappy with her dad's girlfriend, she picked up and moved in with her grandmother, Corey's mom, just a few doors down. After nearly 2 years of living together, Curtis and Erica married. She'd admired how he'd coached local kids in sports and devoted spare time to his community. Eventually, they both served together in the National Guard.
7: And he had an outstanding resume.
5: He did.
7: This is the all-American boy.
5: I loved the fact that he was on the school board. That was where my profession was leaning. And I loved that he worked with children. He was great. He seemed to be great with the children.
0: They even bought a new place in town together and moved from the house where Corey had died. There was domestic tranquility at first, but eventually, Erica says she saw a change in her husband.
5: He'd detach once in a while, just from the whole family, and I was kind of left all to myself, and he would just hide in the basement and blame it on work.
0: She says their mutual silence separated them. Then, resentment exploded in loud confrontations. It just wasn't working.
3: I believe, looking back, that was a rebound relationship. And a relationship that I should have not done, not only for me, but more importantly, for my children.
0: In 2013, after 5 years of marriage, Curtis filed for divorce. Now, you might think that he would have been gun-shy about jumping into love again, but not Curtis.
10: It was just surreal and lovely.
0: This is Christine. She'd known Curtis since high school. He even took her to their homecoming dance. Marriages and careers separated them for a time.
10: It was odd because I wasn't prepared for any kind of a relationship, and I wasn't looking for anything
7: now,
10: like that.
7: Where were you in your life, Christine? Were you single again?
10: I was single.
0: After reconnecting on Facebook, the former classmates decided to catch up face-to-face for the first time in nearly three decades.
7: There he is at the door.
10: Who
7: do you see?
10: I see Kurt Lovelace, my senior high school homecoming date, standing there. And then we spent that evening with friends, and before we knew it, everyone else had gone, and we just had the most amazing time.
3: I was meeting in many ways the same person who I took to homecoming, just more beautiful, more interesting, and more more kind than I had ever remembered.
10: It just worked.
0: More than 6 months later, on the day after Christmas 2013, Curtis was once again standing at the altar. Only this time, the new Mrs. Lovelace seemed to have approval from everyone, even 20-year-old daughter Lindsay, who'd packed up at the arrival of her father's last flame.
11: She seemed very genuine. I liked that she cared a lot about the boys.
7: Did you think maybe this could be the restoration of the family?
11: Yeah, I did.
7: After the nightmare, as you see it, of Erica. Now here's Christine, who seems okay to you. And she's certainly making an effort to reach out to you, right?
11: And I felt like our family deserved happiness at that point after everything we had been through, so I was hoping that it would all pan out okay.
0: And it did go okay. Christine kept all the Lovelaces running like a Swiss train schedule. Kids off to school, while Curtis worked at his own law practice in downtown Quincy. Christine, meanwhile, put on her baker's apron.
10: I opened an actual pie shop. I was making 100 pies a week. And I was selling out of pies before 9 o'clock in the morning, by all accounts.
7: So this wasn't just a little hobby to keep you busy?
10: No.
7: This was a going concern, huh?
10: Yes, absolutely.
7: What's your go-to pie?
10: I love blueberry.
7: I'm with you.
10: But I make a mean gooseberry. You name it, I can probably do it.
0: After years of turmoil, it seemed the Lovelaces were reborn. Lindsay was back in the family fold. Christine had even adopted Curtis's sons as her own. Everything was working. But darker souls wait for the train wreck just when things are looking all hunky-dory. Turned out, that train was hurtling down the track of them.
8: Coming up, a new detective leads to new suspicion.
7: What jumped out at you?
12: Most definitely, their arms were in an unnaturally raised position.
8: And the start of a new investigation.
12: In this particular autopsy, there were things listed as suspicious or traumatic findings.
13: My first thought was we missed something here.

0: The river rolled. The barges slid by, and Corey Lovelace's death slipped further into the past. Her mom, Marty.
1: I'll go sit in the cemetery by myself for a little while. And of course, Valentine's Day now is nothing. I don't do Valentine's Day.
0: Corey's husband, meanwhile, had remarried, divorced, and married again. And in all that time, no one really questioned the why or how of Corey's death. But all that changed one day when a man in a windowless room a few blocks off the Mississippi found himself with spare time on his hands.
2: I was sitting in my office, and

0: Yeah, I knew Curtis Lovelace because he had been at one time one of our assistant state's attorneys.
1: There wasn't much to read in the file, truth be told. A statement from Curtis, the husband, police interviews with the three older children, and the pathologist's summary of her autopsy findings with some photos.
2: So you knew what had happened in 2006, sort of, or?
0: Yeah, I knew that she had passed away on Valentine's Day of 2006.
2: What was the medical examiner's finding about the death of that woman?
0: That was an undetermined, was the original autopsy.
2: What did that mean to you? I don't know whether you'd encountered that before.
0: Undetermined could mean a lot of things, but in this particular autopsy, there were things listed as suspicious or traumatic findings.
1: For instance, the report mentioned that abrasion on Corey's face just under her nose, something the arriving officer had observed that day. The pathologist also noted the cut, what she called a laceration on the inside of Corey's upper lip. The detective kept scrolling and then saw something that just stopped him cold, an electrifying image. The police photos of the dead wife and mother as she lay in her bed.
2: What jumped out at you?
0: Most definitely that her arms were in an unnaturally raised position.
2: The hands in an unnatural kind of way.
0: Her hands defy gravity.
2: Not supported on anything?
0: No.
2: Just kind of out there like a statue?
0: Yes.
1: Using police photos from the scene, we created this graphic representation of Corey's bedroom. You can see Corey's arms frozen in death above her body. That final pose had caught Detective Jeff Baird's attention years before. A curiosity, but he didn't assign it any real significance. Now, Adam Gibson did.
2: Rigor mortis?
0: Yes, in my opinion.
1: The mechanics of rigor mortis go like this. Upon death, a human's muscles start to stiffen. But to the detective, it looked as though Corey's arms and hands were in an advanced state of rigor, meaning she likely died many hours before this photo was taken. Remember, Curtis said he tucked his sickly wife into bed only an hour before finding her dead. It didn't make sense to the officer. Detective Gibson went straight to his bosses with the old Lovelace file.
3: My first thought was we missed something here.
1: Chief Robert Copley had been in charge in 2006 when everyone assumed Corey had died a natural death. But he says he never saw the photos the detective was now holding before him.
3: And that's when I saw the pictures the first time.
2: What'd you think?
3: I thought, this is odd. This is not natural.
2: The posture of the arms?
3: The posture of the arms definitely appeared to me that rigor mortis had set in. I look at those pictures, and I can't believe that we accepted an undetermined cause of death and a natural death.
1: Detective Gibson agreed, but they had a problem.
2: Very thin what you're working with. Some notes from a medical examiner from eight years before,
3: right.
2: and a few photos, very few.
3: Yeah, and only two slides were taken by the pathologist and passed on in evidence. So, yeah, very thin file.
1: So police went back to the doctor who did that autopsy and asked her to review the case. She did, but she would not alter her original findings. The next step might have been to order a new autopsy, but that wasn't possible, since Corey's family had her remains cremated. The only option was to work with what they had. Detective Gibson had a suggestion.
3: He wanted to have the autopsy reviewed by someone else, have basically a review of the original autopsy done. Couldn't do a new autopsy because the body had been cremated.
1: The chief okayed the request to hire a new pathologist to review old autopsy notes. The detective also had something else in mind to beef up his case, talk to anyone and everyone who'd known Corey. His first call was to her mom, Marty. He told her he wanted to meet, but not why.
4: He said, well, you know, can we set up a time maybe tomorrow or, you know, whatever. I said, well, scratch what I'm doing this afternoon. You just come now, because I was so nervous about what it was.
1: Everything old was about to be new again. New and very unsettling.
5: Coming up.
6: The thing that struck me first was the position of Mrs. Lovelace's arms.
5: A different medical examiner reaches a different conclusion.
6: The manner of death would be homicide.
5: And a detective has a question for Curtis's daughter.
7: Tuesday morning, before you went to school, do you remember?
2: What did you think was happening?
8: I didn't know.

0: Corey Lovelace's mom had tried hard to move on after her daughter's sudden death in 2006. But after a phone call and a visit from Detective Adam Gibson in early 2014, she started to wonder.
1: A lot of things I shoved away, really shoved away. And one of them was really why Corey had died.
2: Did you ever suspect that there might be foul play involved in her death?
1: No.
0: Friends of both Curtis and Corey also started getting calls from the detective. Beth Dobrzynski remembers his message asking her to call ASAP.
3: So then when I called Detective Gibson and he said we're reopening the case of Corey Didrikson Lovelace, I was shocked. I was shaking.
2: So the detective seemed to be interested in what you could tell him about the marriage.
3: Correct.
0: Which she admitted wasn't much. Beth and other close friends said Corey didn't really talk about her marriage. So the detective did something no one else had done on this case. He started knocking on doors, talking to Corey's former neighbors.
4: All the neighbors talked about all the constant arguing and fighting.
2: So you were getting a picture of what was going on in that marriage that wasn't in focus in 2006.
4: Right.
0: The detective went a step further. He got in his car and drove more than 100 miles to the University of Iowa to talk with someone who would have been an eyewitness to the Lovelace marriage.
5: I'm Adam Gibson.
6: Nice to meet you.
5: I'm a detective with Quincy.
6: Okay.
0: Lindsay Lovelace, Curtis and Corey's oldest, was in college at her mom's alma mater when she was summoned to the campus police department to talk with Detective Gibson.
7: I was very confused why someone from Quincy had driven there.
0: The questions that followed didn't clear things up. At least not at first. The detective started talking about her late mom and asking about her parents' marriage.
5: How was your parents' relationship, do you remember?
6: They had fights. It was an interesting relationship. There were times that we were, like, the perfect family. We'd do, like, fun family stuff, and then there are times I do remember getting woken up at night by my parents fighting.
0: For the first time, someone inside the Lovelace family was revealing the turmoil before Corey's death. But then the detective asked Lindsay to describe that Tuesday in 2006 when her mother's body was found.
5: Tuesday morning, before you went to school, what do you remember?
0: The answer seemed to take the air out of his theory of the case.
6: She was up and walking around. She had made breakfast. I don't remember what we had for breakfast, but she had, like, made us breakfast, and she was, like, helping us get ready for school because we all had our little Valentine's Day boxes and all.
0: The young woman, candid about her parents' troubled marriage, was nonetheless supportive of her father's account. Corey had died minutes after seeing her children off to school, not hours earlier as the detective suspected. If he'd been disappointed in Lindsay's answer, he didn't show it. But he did make a request that caught her off guard.
5: If you do talk to your dad, the only thing that I would ask is that you not discuss the fact that I can't even talk to you yet.
2: What did you think was happening?
7: I didn't know, especially when he said, don't tell your father I was here.
2: So what's that mean?
7: And I went back to where I was living and just sat there and thought, what is going on? And then it slowly hit me.
0: She realized the detective, for whatever reason, suspected her father had something to do with her mother's sudden death. Even so, she kept her promise and did not tell her father about the visit. In the meantime, Detective Gibson was waiting to hear from Dr. Jane Turner, the assistant medical examiner for the city of St. Louis. He had hired her to review that old autopsy report.
8: The thing that struck me first, just looking at the scene photographs, was the position of Mrs. Lovelace's arms.
0: She says the photos show Corey's body in full rigor mortis. Like the detective, the ME believed the picture and Curtis's story were out of sync.
8: I estimate that the time of death was somewhere 10 to 12 hours prior to her photograph being taken that morning. So somewhere around 9 or 10 or 11 p.m. the night before.
0: In other words, the night of February 13th, not the morning of February 14th, as Curtis claimed. Something else bothered her. Turner thought the scene appeared altered as though something under Corey's arms was removed.
8: Why were her hands not resting on a surface, and that surface, whatever that object was that her hands had been resting on, why wasn't there anymore?
0: Turner noted the abrasion on Corey's face and the cut inside her upper lip. To her, that suggested something had been pressed against the woman's mouth.
8: And then seeing the marks around the mouth and inside the mouth all suggest that suffocation occurred.
0: Suffocation, an abrasion, an accepted timeline that no longer fit. Turner was convinced Corey had not died a natural death. She concluded someone had used an object, likely a pillow, to suffocate the woman, left it under her arms, and removed it many hours later.
8: The manner of death would be homicide.
0: For the detective, Corey Lovelace's death came down to two competing narratives from two compelling women. One relied on science to explain a murder. The other relied on memory to describe an ailing mother just before she passed away. In the end, the detective believed the science. He believed that a crime had indeed been committed. But now Chief Copley had a little problem back at the Quincy Police Department. There were two officers who'd conducted very different investigations of the same case.
2: Detective Gibson, you believe that this was a homicide?
4: I do believe that.
2: Officer Baird, do you believe that this was a death of natural causes? Are you divided on that fundamental issue?
9: I'm now uncertain from what I've heard and been told under the new investigation. Much more uncertain than I was in 2006.
0: Their boss, Chief Copley, still backs both men. He says if there's blame to be had in this case, he'll take it.
10: You hate to admit that mistakes were made, and I want to say that I take full responsibility. I was chief in 2006. You know, yeah, I had detectives and their supervisors working on this case. But
2: did he get a pass because he was a pillar of the community? He was a big shot guy.
10: I don't know that he got a pass. I think he may have got the benefit of the doubt.
0: But on a warm August morning, that benefit would evaporate along with the peaceful feelings of a lazy summer day. Christine Lovelace had been aproned up in her new shop baking pies all morning. Curtis was meant to stop by with lunch.
7: I just knew that he was going to be there, and I really kind of had a notion that he was going to bring me fried chicken that day. And lunch came and went.
2: And no Kurt.
0: A few blocks away, Curtis had just stepped out of his law office. He was, in fact, on his way to the pie shop.
11: And as I was walking to my car, there was a gentleman in a suit waiting for me.
0: It was Detective Gibson, and he was armed with an indictment from the grand jury. He was there to arrest Curtis for the murder of Corey Lovelace.
2: And he said what?
4: The only thing he said was my wife died in 2006.
2: What'd you think of that?
4: Was not the reaction that I was expecting at all.
0: Then again, Curtis Lovelace never saw it coming.
11: Told me to put my hands behind my back and put me in handcuffs.
2: What was going on?
11: I didn't know. I remember hearing murder. I remember hearing him use the word wife. I was not aware that there was an investigation.
2: You were totally blindsided?
11: I was totally blindsided.
0: Blindsided because no one had really questioned Corey's death before. Even the police concluded she died of natural causes. Back at the pie shop, an increasingly anxious Christine got a phone call. It was someone from a local TV station.
7: He said, I'm holding a piece of paper in my hand. It's an indictment for the first-degree murder of Corey Lovelace. And I immediately said, what? Corey wasn't murdered.
2: Give me a word. That day in your life.
7: Horrifying.
11: I was placed in an interrogation room immediately.
0: Curtis Lovelace had a crucial choice to make. Either talk to the detective and try to clear this up right then and there, or would the attorney lawyer up?
12: Coming up.
13: I don't remember anything significant about the night before.
14: You said that the two of you went to bed together?
13: Yeah, I believe we did.
14: I have a problem with not remembering all these things.
12: When Dateline continues. Seven years after the mysterious death of Corey Lovelace.
7: I just remember crying and not believing it.
12: Police have reopened the case.
10: We missed something here.
12: Her husband, Curtis, who had remarried twice, is the prime suspect. Returning now to Mystery on the Mississippi.
0: Curtis Lovelace had seen plenty of interrogation videos during his career as a former prosecutor. But in the summer of 2014, for the first time in his life, Curtis was the one in the hot seat.
14: Yeah, the right to remain silent. Do you understand that?
13: Yes.
2: Anything you say can and will be used against you in a court of law. And you're a lawyer. And you know the number one rule is you do not talk to the police without having a lawyer present. But you talk.
11: But I talk. I wanted to answer all their questions. I thought that they wanted to know the truth.
13: She indicated she didn't feel well.
2: On that Valentine's morning, Curtis said Corey was still nursing that bad cold or flu.
13: I walked back upstairs with her. She climbed into bed.
2: He described leaving the house, then coming home, only to find his wife dead in their bedroom.
13: She was cold and stiff. I just recall her, like her hands being up or something like that.
2: And yet many other details surrounding his wife's death seem to elude Curtis.
13: No, I don't remember anything significant about the night before.
14: You said that the two of you went to bed together?
13: Yeah, I believe we did. Again, it was been a long time, so I guess it's possible that I would have slept on a couch or something.
14: You said you took the kids to school?
13: I believe I did. It has been so long.
4: Ironically, didn't remember a whole lot about that day.
2: Couldn't even remember whether he, in fact, took the kids to school that day?
4: Right. I just would have thought that finding your wife dead in bed would have left more of an impression on you.
2: To the detective, Curtis was trying to look helpful without really being so. Gibson cut to the chase.
14: Did you smother Corey with a pillow?
13: No, I did not.
2: Did you and Corey have a bad argument, Kurt? Did it get out of hand? Did you snap and then put a pillow over her nose and mouth and suffocate her?
11: No. There were no bad arguments the night before. It's exactly what I've told Detective Baird in 2006 and what I told Detective Gibson in 2014 and what I'm telling you now. That is what happened. She was sick. And I came home, and I found her that morning, and she was dead in bed.
2: It was clear the detective's strategy hadn't yielded what he wanted, a confession.
14: I have a problem with not remembering all these things.
2: The lawyer's goal of talking his way out of trouble hadn't exactly worked either, even after he agreed, Curtis says, to take a lie detector test. In a short time, he was swapping out his button-down shirt and leather loafers for a very different courthouse look. Jailhouse black and white stripes.
12: Coming up.
14: So you went into your mom's room. And she was in bed.
7: Yeah.
12: Are his kids the key to his freedom?
7: They saw their mother alive that day.
12: When Dateline continues.
2: Curtis Lovelace could not believe how his world had fallen apart. One minute he was Quincy's fair-haired boy. The next, he was being interrogated by police for killing his first wife, Corey.
13: On my side of the bed when I found her dead.
2: Meanwhile, Christine was in a panic for two reasons. Her husband had just been arrested, and now she was looking for her sons.
7: I found out that all three boys were at the police station.
9: The boys were down there.
7: They had been taken out of school and held in isolation earlier in the day.
2: They were just 17, 15, and 12 years old at the time, all alone at the police headquarters. Once Christine found out they were there, she rushed to the station.
9: What were the kids told? What did they think was going on?
7: They actually thought that something had happened to me. I walked into the room, and they got up, and they all were very scared. And they hugged me, and I told them everything would be okay. We'll figure this out.
2: Detective Gibson had rounded up the boys because he was looking for more information.
14: I'm looking into the death of your mom from 2006, okay?
7: Mm-hmm.
2: The detective started to question them about the last days of their mother's life.
14: So you went into your mom's room.
7: And
14: she was in bed.
15: Yeah, we'd wake up every morning, and then I'd go in her room and watch her show.
14: Do you know what time that was?
15: No.
2: Larson, the youngest son, wasn't interviewed by police back in 2006 because he was only 4 years old. Now, he was telling Detective Gibson he wasn't sure if his mother was alive that morning. He said he only remembered getting out of bed and going to his mom's room, but she didn't answer him.
15: I just remember, going into the room and then she wouldn't wake up. I think it was Valentine's Day.
14: Uh-huh.
15: Yeah. That's just, dad was gone. Came back, And then I told him that, yeah, she was not waking up.
0: But the two older boys said they did remember seeing their mom that morning. This is Lincoln, the middle boy.
16: I just remember, like waking up. I remember her not feeling good, and I was sitting on the stairs. And then I went to school. I think I remember saying, "I love you," before we left. But that's pretty much it.
0: Logan, the eldest son, said he knew for certain that his mom was alive that February 14th.
17: She was sitting on the steps, like, ready for us to leave the house.
0: Christine was still trying to find her husband. She didn't know he'd been transferred to a different jail. Eventually, he called.
7: And he told me everything would be okay, and that we were going to have to fight some things.
0: Christine was a wreck. Her husband was in jail, and she was dumbfounded as to why the police had taken the boys out of school and then interviewed them without parental permission. She felt better about this, though. The two oldest boys backed their dad's story. They had seen their mom, Corey, alive Valentine's Day morning, just as Curtis said.
7: They saw their mother alive that day.
2: And that's the gist of their story. Yes, I saw her alive that morning.
7: Yes.
2: When Dad took us to school.
7: Mm-hmm. Valentine's Day.
2: So therefore, she couldn't have been dead upstairs and dying in rigor mortis setting in because we saw her alive.
7: Mm-hmm. Yes.
0: The boy's sister, Lindsay, had also told police two separate times her mom was alive that morning, had seen her off to school on Valentine's Day.
6: Singing from all, like, marching us out the door like she always did.
0: On the day of her father's arrest, Lindsay was away at college when she had an emotional talk with her brothers.
7: Talked to him on the phone the day he got arrested, and they passed the phone around, and they were sobbing because they were scared. Hold on. Oh, okay. And they asked me to come home. And that was the last thing I ever said to them, like ever talked to them.
0: That's when another tragedy unfolded within the Lovelace family. Around the time of Curtis's arrest, his relationship with his daughter once again deteriorated. The family doesn't want to get into details, but soon Lindsay found herself cut off from her brothers, too.
7: I had been shut out, completely shut out.
2: Well, you knew the charge against your father and the theory of the crime, that he had put a pillow over your mother's nose and smothered her. That's a stark image to deal with.
7: It's something I didn't ponder, and I chose not to ponder.
0: Though a jury would soon be pondering Curtis's guilt or innocence. In August 2014, the 45-year-old former assistant state's attorney found himself standing in a courtroom, this time as a defendant at his own arraignment.
11: Having to appear in a courtroom that I had served as a prosecutor and dressed in stripes and having my hands and my feet shackled, those were some really low times.
0: Married just 8 months, wife number three's commitment, for better or for worse, was immediately put to the test.
7: My husband, who is kind and caring and compassionate, is charged with something so heinous that it makes no sense.
0: If convicted, Curtis Lovelace could spend the rest of his life in prison for the murder of his wife, Corey. As if that weren't enough stress, his daughter, Lindsay, was about to drop a bombshell.
12: Coming up, a daughter's difficult decision.
7: I don't know what's in Lindsay's head and in her heart. One day, she was happy, and then everything changed.
12: And a mother recounts what she says was Curtis's bizarre behavior the day her daughter died.
1: I open the door, and he hands me Larson.
2: And says?
1: Oh, and by the way, Corey's dead.
12: When Dateline

0: Curtis Lovelace was the hometown hero. Now his face was plastered on the front pages of Quincy's newspaper as an accused murderer.
1: We're relying on scientific, medical...
0: The media, including NBC's Quincy affiliate, were all over the story, covering nearly every moment of his fall from grace.
2: He's accused of killing his first wife.
0: The former prosecutor would himself be prosecuted by Ed Parkinson.
3: You can't get around rigor mortis, in my opinion, and make sense of this case, and the timeline doesn't make sense with Curtis Lovelace.
0: In January 2016, nearly a decade after Corey Lovelace's death, Curtis arrived for the first day of his trial. He faced 20 to 60 years in prison upon conviction for first-degree murder. He'd pleaded not guilty. Cameras were not allowed in the courtroom.
4: It's clear to me it didn't matter what I did as far as the prosecution was concerned. Their only concern was that they needed to create a crime, and they needed for me to look bad in order to do that.
0: Curtis didn't necessarily need prosecutors' help to look bad. Some of his own actions the day Corey died were at the very least unusual, including never calling 911.
5: He called who?
3: His boss.
5: His wife is dead in the bed?
3: Yes.
5: And he calls his boss?
3: Yeah, he said, my wife is dead. So his boss said, well, would you like me to call the ambulance people? Yes. Would you do that?
0: Corey's mom, Marty Diedrichson, who lived just a few houses away, testified that Curtis broke the news of her daughter's death in what she thought was the most callous way. There was a knock at her door, and Curtis was standing there with 4-year-old Larson.
6: I open the door, and he hands me Larson.
5: And says?
6: Oh, and by the way, Corey's dead. And leaves.
5: Marty, I've got to say, I think that's very strange. Take your grandson, and by the way, your daughter's dead.
3: He was emotionless, let's put it that way. People who saw him that day claimed that he was without emotion.
0: Curtis also knew CPR, and yet he never tried to revive his wife.
5: On the day, why didn't you do CPR?
4: I don't know. I don't know why I didn't do CPR. I don't know why I didn't call 911. In looking back, I saw my wife, Corey, dead, and I didn't know how to react.
0: Prosecutor Parkinson next went after the first police investigation, pushing hard against Detective Baird, who handled the case. He questioned if Baird gave Curtis, who was then an assistant state's attorney, preferential treatment.
3: He was a prosecutor. They were the police. He gave him a story that he, how it happened. They bought into it. After all, he's one of us.
5: So maybe tougher questions didn't get asked.
3: I think so.
0: Neighbors testify the Lovelace household was sometimes a stormy one. And that, Parkinson suggested to jurors, is the backdrop of Corey's death.
3: They fought all the time. It was a rocky marriage with lots of arguments going both ways, and it got out of control. Maybe the evidence indicates that placing a pillow over one's face to make them stop yelling at me, maybe in her weakened state, if she was, had flu-like symptoms, maybe it went too far.
0: The state's theory, remember, is the force of the pillow caused that cut and abrasion on the outside and inside of Corey's lip. The prosecutor then implied the pillow was placed under her arms after she died and later removed.
3: If you leave it there through the night, and while rigor mortis is setting in, and then if a person is thinking, oh my God, what did I do? And oh, there's that pillow, and I'm going to get rid of that pillow, then the arms are already up.
5: And you think that's what happened?
3: Yes.
0: But then came perhaps the most anticipated testimony for the prosecution. Lindsay, Curtis's own daughter, took the stand. Two times over a span of 8 years, she told police her mother was alive that morning.
7: She said she had felt better.
0: But on the stand, with her dad's life on the line, she changed her story, telling jurors she was no longer sure her mom was alive that day.
8: Don't remember any of it.
5: But it doesn't stick in your memory.
8: Nope.
5: And yet, Detective Baird's notes, you do tell him the story about seeing your mother. And then with a videotaped interview with Detective Gibson, you seem quite clear about that morning. And yes, you saw her and went off to school. What had happened in the interim between your statement and going into trial on the stand and then kind of stepping back from all of that?
8: It was the fact of no one had honestly asked me sincerely what had happened that day, and I'd never taken time to actually think about it.
5: Well, Detective Gibson did a couple of years before when he took your statement, right?
8: But it, again, I didn't know why he was asking me. I didn't know what was going on. And I gave the story I always gave. So when I had to sit there and think about it, I had to be honest with myself. And it wasn't the answer I wanted. I wish I could say, I really do wish I could say, yes, I remember her, or no, I know I didn't see her.
5: But you cannot say that.
8: But I cannot say that.
5: And this is not you getting back at your dad, who you're very sideways with at this point.
8: No, because it hurts
5: my... He needs that story, and you're not going to give it to him.
8: No, because it hurts my brothers, too, just for me not to honestly say, yes, I saw her. But I'm going to say what I can remember, which is nothing. It's a black hole. It's a traumatizing event. And when kids go through traumatizing events, they block things out. And losing my mother was the worst day of my life.
5: How are we to understand what's going on with Lindsay, Christine? Because she has told the story that she, like her brothers, remember seeing her mom alive. But then she backs away from it and says, I think I can't remember really.
9: I don't know what's in Lindsay's head and in her heart. One day she was happy and then everything changed.
0: The prosecution still had to explain why the two oldest boys were adamant their mom was alive that morning. Parkinson told jurors there was a two-day gap between Corey's death and the first police interviews with the kids. Ample time, he suggested, for the boys to be influenced by their dad.
3: I think the children were confused as to which day.
5: After How about coached? Do you think that he told them a story?
3: He had custody of the children from the moment of her discovery until Thursday afternoon. So from Tuesday till Thursday afternoon, I don't know what was said.
0: Dr. Jane Turner, the pathologist Detective Gibson hired to review the case, took the stand and said science is where the truth lies. She concluded the most reasonable explanation for Corey's arms appearing to levitate is that Corey was dead up to 12 hours before police arrived on the scene.
10: I viewed this material and reviewed it with the eye of a scientist and what we know about the development of rigor mortis.
0: What would a jury believe? Science, or the words from two of Corey's own sons? Corey's brother, a dentist, found himself struggling over the conflicting facts.
11: Science is my lip, you know. I have to believe in that, but I also have to, you know, believe in the family at the same time, so I'm completely torn.
5: I've never seen a more difficult case, more closely argued. There doesn't seem to be middle ground to...
11: There's none.
0: Parkinson urged the jury to focus on the science and one image. Corey in her bed, her body in rigor mortis. He said it proved she died hours before Curtis claimed. It proved he was lying. It proved, he argued, that Curtis killed her.
12: Coming up, the defense gets its turn, and Christine is feeling optimistic.
9: I knew in my heart he was coming home.
12: Until
4: Christine came in and they explained to her what was about to happen.
12: When Dateline continues.
0: The defense had a simple message for jurors. Curtis should not be on trial. That's because there was no crime, and this was not a murder. It said the state's case was built on faulty science.
13: I have stated repeatedly in this matter that there's no physical evidence to prove that he murdered his wife.
0: Veteran pathologist Dr. George Nichols created the Office of Medical Examiner for the state of Kentucky back in the 1970s. Now, as a defense expert, he told jurors rigor mortis is not an accurate indicator of time of death. And he added, where's the evidence that Corey fought for her life? There were no signs of struggle and only the cut and abrasion on her lip.
13: You will fight until you no longer can. The thought that somehow you could suffocate someone with a pillow and there would be only one dental mark is ludicrous.
0: Detective Baird testified that when he first arrived on the scene, Corey's stomach area was still warm. How is that possible, the defense asked, if she had died up to 12 hours earlier?
5: So if the body is warm to the touch, my common sense tells me, not science, that this is someone recently deceased.
14: Absolutely.
5: Is there an error in that assumption?
14: No.
0: As far as the prosecution's contention that Curtis killed Corey after a heated argument, the couple's oldest son testified he didn't hear anything like that the night before. And he should know, because his room was right next to his parents. It was even connected by an extra door that was usually left slightly open.
15: She was all sick. I was like, I'll stay home with you. And she wouldn't let me stay home.
0: The two older boys, unlike their sister, stuck to the story they told police.
16: Did she ever get out of bed?
14: Yes, I think she did.
0: If jurors believe them, it blew apart the prosecution's timeline that Corey was murdered the night before.
4: They said the same thing that they had told Baird in 2006 and Detective Gibson in 2014.
0: And the defense had its sights on Detective Gibson. They claimed in 2013 he was an overeager, newly promoted detective, primarily assigned to work crimes against seniors. This was his first murder case.
4: He transferred from canine officer to elder service officer, and around the same time, he went to a one-week course on being a lead detective in a homicide case, and he embarked on this investigation that led to my indictment.
0: Finally, the defense's medical expert concluded there was only one plausible explanation for Corey's death. She had a history of drinking and falling, and that caused that abrasion and cut. The bottom line, she was an alcoholic and bulimic, suffering from a liver disease. Someone who, unfortunately, died of natural causes.
13: She's not a normal 38-year-old woman. She has a significant disease of a major organ that is associated with sudden death and with liver failure.
0: In the end, Curtis decided not to take the stand. 10 women and 2 men would decide Lovelace's fate. The deliberations went on for 2 full days. Then Christine got the call to come back to the courthouse.
9: I knew in my heart he was coming home.
5: That was it. You were going to prevail.
9: He's coming home. Yes.
0: But once she arrived, bailiffs led her to a small law library.
4: Christine came in and they explained to her for the first time what was about to happen, that the judge would declare a mistrial.
9: Kurt was sitting across. He said, I'm not going to be able to come home tonight. And I lost all my air. It was terrible.
0: The jury was hopelessly deadlocked. The vote, 6 guilty, 6 not. Curtis would face another trial. Since he couldn't make bail, he'd remain in jail, unless...
16: A deal? A plea deal?
4: They had offered a second degree murder plea, but I knew it was a decision not only that I had to make, but we had to make as a family. And I didn't know whether I could put them through another year of what we had already gone through.
0: That's when one of Curtis's lawyers turned to Christine.
9: And he said that this can all end right now if Kurt agrees to take this deal. He said it would keep him from dying in prison.
5: But he'd have to admit his culpability, responsibility in Corey's death. That's the condition, right?
9: Correct. And that he wouldn't have to spend probably any more than 13 years in prison.
0: The two said no thanks to the state's offer and geared up for a second trial. But that forced them to face another dire reality. They were totally broke, unable to afford another lawyer.
4: What are we going to do? At that point, there didn't appear to be any option.
16: This could be a moment for Christine to say, I'm out of here. I didn't sign on to be some Tammy Wynette for this guy standing by her man. I'm gone.
4: Yeah, and who could blame her if she would have done that? But that's not who she is.
0: It looked as though Curtis would have to use a public defender. But Christine wouldn't accept that option. She worked her connections and eventually ended up here in Chicago.
17: She came to our office and told us her story, and I remember finding it compelling and certainly worth exploring further.
0: John Lovey is not a criminal lawyer. He's a civil rights attorney by practice who also does pro bono work with the Exoneration Project. Its aim, overturn wrongful convictions. But Curtis hadn't been convicted, at least not yet. Still, Lovey and co-counsel Tara Thompson decided to take the case. Their services would be free.
18: The main concern that I had in this case from the outset was really the lack of evidence. This didn't feel like a murder case from the beginning.
0: With a new defense team in place, Christine got working on her next goal, making bail to get her husband out of jail. Friends eventually put up the cash. Almost 2 years after his arrest, Curtis was released to his wife and sons.
4: They greeted me at the Hancock County Jail, and I came home to a dog that I had never met, and for the first time got to be back in my house and back in my home.
0: But it wouldn't be home sweet home for long. While Curtis and Mrs. Lovelace number 3 waited for the next trial in the alleged murder of Mrs. Lovelace number 1, the judge ruled Mrs. Lovelace number 2 could testify against her former husband. And what a story she had to tell.
12: Coming up, Erica out of disguise and on the stand.
14: He ripped my shirt and then he let me go and he tried to grab me again and I kept on trying to fight him off.
12: When

0: Curtis Lovelace was a local celebrity, or at least so infamous, according to his new defense team, that he couldn't get a fair trial in his hometown. A judge agreed. So trial number two was moved from Quincy to Springfield, Illinois.
1: All right.
0: About 2 hours away.
2: The defense is going to come up here and try to portray the defendant as a pillar of the community. That's a facade.
0: David Robinson would join Ed Parkinson for the prosecution. This time, cameras were allowed in the courtroom when the trial started in March 2017.
3: Our houses were 15 feet apart from each other, so...
0: As in the first trial, neighbors testified they often heard arguing from the Lovelace home. This woman lived next door and says she heard shouting almost every day.
3: I mean, essentially for the entire time that we lived there. So, 6 years.
4: As I walked by the house, I heard an argument, a loud argument.
0: Another neighbor testified she heard Corey and Curtis really going at it, and on a specific date, the night before Valentine's Day 2006. She happened to be out for a stroll.
4: It did cause me to pause. I guess I was listening to see if somebody was in distress.
0: The prosecution's theory this go-round on how Corey died remained the same. After a heated argument the night before Valentine's Day, Curtis suffocated his wife with a pillow in a fit of rage. He then waited up to 12 hours before police were called.
5: Come over here and have a seat, please.
0: And once again, science would play a leading role in the prosecution's case. But prosecutors had a new witness, a star forensic expert.
6: I have also testified before the House of Representatives.
0: In a 64-year career, Dr. Werner Spitz has consulted on the JFK and Martin Luther King assassinations, as well as in other high-profile cases, including those of Phil Spector and Casey Anthony.
7: The appearance of the injury leaves no doubt that this is not a healing wound.
0: In a darkened courtroom, Spitz showed photos and talked about that cut inside Corey's mouth. Curtis had told police his wife had fallen in the days before she died, his explanation for that injury. But this expert said he saw no signs the cut was an old one.
7: There's no evidence of healing, so this looks like at the time that it was incurred.
0: The abrasion on the outside of the lip and the cut inside indicated to Spitz that an object, like a pillow, had been placed on Corey's face shortly before she died.
7: This is not an accident. This is not a natural death. This is not a suicide. This is a homicide.
0: Then came testimony the first jury never got to hear, and it was explosive. For this trial, the judge allowed Erica Gomez, wife number two, to testify. Remember, when we interviewed her, she wanted to protect her identity. But now on the witness stand, she could no longer be shielded by a disguise.
8: He violently attacked me.
0: Prosecutors called the ex-wife to the stand to try to show that Curtis had a history of violence. She recounted one incident, she says, that happened at home during their marriage.
8: He had started probably drinking around 9 a.m. and we had been arguing about kids, and he came rushing at me and tried to grab me and tried to hurt me and grabbed my shirt, and he yanked it up really hard enough to injure my knee. He ripped my shirt, and then he let me go and he tried to grab me again, and I kept on trying to fight him off.
0: Then Erica told the jury another shocking story. She said Curtis had been drinking at a party, and later that night, he blurted out something she found disturbing.
8: He's rarely honest except for when he's been drinking, and he was upset about something. And I asked him what he was upset about, and he stated something about she was writhing underneath me, and then he said, "Oh, the black cat."
0: As strange as that story sounded, the prosecutor took it to mean this. Curtis wasn't talking about a cat, but about Corey's last minutes of life as she struggled while Curtis smothered her.
9: Erica had a story to tell. There's one particular quote that came out, and he says, "I could hear her writhing beneath me."
10: Yes, that was evidence.
9: Sounds as though he's talking about killing his wife at that moment.
10: That's what we thought it sounded like, and she testified to that under oath on the stand. "I could feel her writhing beneath me," and that's pretty much what would have happened if suffocation was occurring.
0: The prosecution believed its evidence against Curtis was overwhelming. Not so fast, said the defense. That's because it had some things up its sleeve. A new piece of last-minute evidence. And what an interesting nugget they had found.
1: Coming up, tough questions for Erica.
11: Someone made that up. Someone put those words in there. My signature should be there. Anybody can redo this.
1: And bombshell testimony.
2: Did you know when you decided to pursue this investigation that the arms had been moved?
12: I did not.
1: When Dateline continues.

0: told the judge we weren't going to talk.
1: Curtis Lovelace was putting his life in the hands of John Lovie. His new attorney, who took on the defense for free, had more than 20 years of experience, just not in criminal law.
2: Was this your first murder trial?
3: It was. I did a battery criminal defense case right out of law school, but other than that, this is basically my first criminal defense case.
1: Curtis was taking a huge gamble. On the other hand, since he was broke, he didn't have a lot of options.
4: Corey died of massive liver disease.
1: In his opening remarks, Lovie said the state hadn't presented any evidence of murder for a reason. There was no murder.
4: All of the medical evidence in this case is going to prove to you that she died as a result of an acute, sudden-onset condition brought on by her alcoholism.
1: One of the defense's key goals was to debunk the damaging testimony of Curtis's ex, Erica, that he had violently attacked her and ripped her shirt.
5: Once we'd finished talking and I had taken my notes.
1: And one of the first defense witnesses was Major Larry Fuller with the Illinois National Guard.
5: I asked her if she wanted to make a sworn statement, a formal sworn statement, which is in writing. She said yes, she would.
1: Erica had filed a domestic violence charge with the Guard, since Curtis at the time was still active. The major was appointed to look into the charges. He testified as to what Erica told him.
5: She started backing up. Well, backing up, she fell. Then he went down to pick her up, and when he did, she said that he accidentally struck her in the chin as he was reaching for her shoulder.
4: Now, I'm going to slow you down here. You said accidentally. Where do you get the word accidentally?
5: That was her words.
1: Erica at first reported Curtis accidentally hit her. The major added she initially didn't mention anything about Curtis ripping her shirt. After conducting an investigation, he concluded her charges were unfounded.
5: There was nothing there to actually lead to a domestic violence finding.
1: Armed with that information, the defense confronted Erica in cross-examination with her own statement. But Erica said the document used in court was a fake.
6: Someone made that up. Someone put those words in there. My signature should be there. My signature is not there. This is typed. This isn't written. Anybody can redo this.
1: Then the defense did something unusual. It asked Erica about other accusations she's made against Curtis. And she had a laundry list of complaints.
6: He knows how to forge paperwork. He used my Social Security number to try and steal money out of my account. He knows how to get rid of evidence. He stole my daughter's bicycle out of the garage.
1: At one point, an overwhelmed Erica asked for a timeout.
6: Can I get a break, please?
1: But Erica wasn't folding. She blurted out another allegation in court against her ex.
6: He was poisoning me. My hair was falling out. There were white lines on my fingers. I was extremely sick.
1: Erica claimed Curtis had tried to poison her and her daughter. She told police he likely put something in their orange juice. But according to the defense, there was a problem with that charge. Erica had never sought medical care.
4: Isn't it true, ma'am, that you never went to a doctor and said, I think I'm being poisoned?
6: It wouldn't have mattered.
2: When Erica left the stand, what do you think the jury made of her?
3: I think they were shocked that the state called her. You know, the state thought that they could score a point, but when she was subjected to cross-examination, she wasn't a credible person.
1: There was one other theme Lovie wanted to drill into this jury, and it concerned the lead detective. Adam Gibson, he argued, had gone pathologist shopping. That is, he consulted a series of pathologists before finding one to give him the answer he was looking for. That, yes, Corey's death was in fact a murder.
7: If my opinion is not what he wants, he's going to be going looking for somebody else.
1: Dr. Chakoutis was one of the pathologists Gibson approached. Her opinion, Detective Gibson, wanted her to call this a homicide when that was not her conclusion.
7: He had a theory and he was looking somehow to substantiate that theory.
3: The original pathologist, the original coroner, said that there was insufficient evidence to find a homicide. He got other opinions from other pathologists who also told him, there's nothing unusual here, you're barking up the wrong tree.
4: Yes.
1: Then came even more damaging accusations against Detective Gibson. The defense said it obtained, at the last minute, important emails and other documents it was supposed to have received from the police, but never did. Potentially exculpatory evidence.
4: You understood this email, didn't you?
8: It was not something that I thought of, no.
1: One email was from a medical expert. He warned Detective Gibson that if the first pathologist left the cause of death as undetermined, that opinion would trump anyone else's. And he implied that would give plenty of reasonable doubt to a jury.
4: This email should have been turned over, right?
8: I believe so. It should, yes.
4: You didn't turn it over, did you?
8: I did not.
1: The prosecution's case appeared to be teetering. Then came another blow.
9: Come on, Mr. Ballard.
1: William Ballard was one of the first EMTs on the scene. When he arrived, he wanted to place EKG stickers on Corey's body to check for a heartbeat. So he moved her arms.
0: Her arms were down against her chest. I had to pull them up to check for a pulse, check for any rigor mortis, and to also move her arms up to where I could place my stickers where I'm supposed to place them.
1: He moved Corey's arms before the police photos were taken. That means her arms were not in the same position as seen in the photographs, the ones that started this entire second investigation. The defense seized on that fact.
9: Did you know when you decided to pursue this investigation that the arms had been moved?
8: I did not.
9: Is this the first time you're hearing that as you sit here today?
8: That the arms have been moved prior to the pictures? Yes.
9: Because basically your investigation took off because you believe that the arms were in a position that was suspicious, right?
8: Yes.
10: Mr. Loveless, come up and be sworn.
1: A final surprise. For the first time, the defendant, Curtis Lovelace, took the stand. He insisted he wasn't a violent man. He never harmed his second wife, Erica, and certainly did not kill Corey.
11: I did love Corey, and I know the kids loved her, and it's been difficult.
1: The defense wrapped up its questioning with an emotional Curtis telling jurors of the enormous toll the two trials had taken on him and

0: 2.5 years.
1: Whenever you're ready.
2: On cross-examination, the prosecution pointed out that a whole bunch of witnesses and facts in this trial would have to be wrong for Curtis to be innocent.
3: It sounds to me like you're saying Eric is lying, Detective Gibson is lying, Marty's lying, and the science is lying. Do you agree with that characterization?
0: It's up to them to decide who is lying.
2: After 7 days of testimony, Curtis Lovelace's trial had come to an end. The jury began deliberations. Remember, the first panel was deadlocked 6-6.
1: Let me ask you this. Have you reached a unanimous verdict?
2: But this go-round, the jury was out about 2 hours before it came back with a decision.
4: We, the jury, find the defendant, Curtis T. Lovelace, not guilty. Signed by the foreperson and 11 years
2: after Corey's death, 2.5 years after Curtis's arrest, and 2 jury trials later, not guilty. 2-hour verdict. Murder trial. I mean, what does that tell you?
5: That tells me that that they were absolutely convinced Kurt was innocent.
2: That's not how prosecutor Ed Parkinson sees it.
6: So does the system work, or has a guy gotten away with murder here?
7: Sometimes it works. I think my partner in the prosecution said, you're looking at a guy who you think might have got away with murder. I feel bad because I think we were right.
8: How do you feel right now?
2: While the legal consequences for Curtis are over, the fallout from Corey's death paralyzed the extended family.
9: I don't know what to believe anymore.
2: Lindsay, now a teacher, remains estranged from her father. But she hopes to salvage something despite all that's happened, a relationship with her brothers.
9: I just pray every day and hope that one day I'll get a call, a text, a message, an email, something from one of them.
2: Corey's mom, Marty.
10: Did you come to an opinion about what role, if any, he had in Corey's death, Curtis?
11: Those are tucked here. I have kept my mouth shut for a long time, and I'm going to keep it that way.
2: Curtis said the state offered increasingly attractive plea deals before the start of the second trial, but he turned them all down. He later filed a lawsuit against several police officers, the city of Quincy, and Adams County. The suit alleged malicious prosecution and that Curtis's kids were falsely imprisoned during those police interviews. The parties settled for a total of $4.5 million. The Lovelace family moved out of Quincy, and Curtis opened a new law office in Champaign, Illinois.
12: A couple of requests that we go ahead and get.
2: And he and Christine started an exoneration-type organization. They said they wanted to help others wrongfully accused or convicted.
13: Christine, what happened to you guys in this whole thing, do you think?
14: I don't know what happened to us, Dennis. We're still figuring that out. These kinds of things happen across our country every day. And now I think we have an obligation to share this story and to help other people.
13: Your goal was to leave that courthouse an innocent man.
15: Yes, I believe looking in the eyes of that jury, seeing, you know, the tears from some of them, how quickly that they came back, that they were declaring to me and the world that I'm innocent.
2: Curtis Lovelace, a life interrupted.
16: That's all for now. I'm Lester Holt. Thanks for joining us.
17: In the pit of my stomach, I just knew something's not right here. I just felt something bad had happened.
18: He must have been so, so scared.
16: They were so happy at first.
17: Kevin just fell in love with her. Morgan was very, very charming.
16: But when the marriage went bad, he went missing.
17: He just disappeared.
16: Was this a husband who didn't want to be found? Was this a wife who had something to hide?
19: They're getting in the truck. They're leaving.
16: What had happened behind closed doors?
20: She laughed and said, no, there's no affair.
16: Someone was keeping secrets, and even police couldn't wrap their heads around this one until they found it. A trail of texts.
20: We were like, holy smokes, it's right there.
16: It sure was. Every stunning detail.
20: Snapple iced tea, it seemed like the perfect tool to put the poison inside of.
16: Was this a loving spouse or a lethal one? Police were in for a killer surprise.
17: Like, I feel like the gates of hell are opening. I don't know what they were thinking.

0: I'm Lester Holt, and this is Dateline.
1: How much do we reveal to the ones we love? Do we keep our betrayals hidden behind closed doors? Or do we hide in plain sight, masking our deeds with words?
2: The text message says, "I'm fine, just clearing my head."
1: That was Kevin Mangle for a time. Clearing his head, he told his family and friends. Facebook status, wants to be left alone.
3: Maybe he just had enough and needed a vacation for himself.
1: But there was a trail of electronic messages that seemed to tell another story. A far more sinister one.
4: We were floored. It was all there for us to read. You can't make this stuff up.
1: Which was fact and which was fiction?
2: These text messages don't even seem real. Like, they just don't seem real.
1: Long before Kevin Mangle had a cell phone or a Facebook page, he was a high school guy in suburban Philadelphia with a cute little sister to worry about.
2: Kevin was the stereotypical older brother. He would follow me around and tell all his friends they weren't allowed to talk to me and things like that.
5: Was he being protective?
2: Very protective.
1: For as long as Michelle can remember, Kevin Mangle was a family man, a big brother who felt he needed to look after his younger siblings after their parents divorced.
2: Kevin had a terrible time with it.
5: Right.
2: And just always told us that he would never get a divorce, he would never get a divorce.
1: Instead, Kevin grew up in search of perfect romance.
2: Kevin always had girlfriends.
5: But he was always sort of a monogamous guy. When he was with one girlfriend, he always was with a girl.
2: Yes, and Kevin was very committed to making sure that he stayed in a relationship, and he gave it his all.
1: Kevin was 20 when he met the one, his forever girl, Morgan, from a few towns away, where she'd graduated from an exclusive Catholic girls' school.
2: Morgan was very, very charming. I mean, she was very sweet and very attentive to me. I mean, always came over the house just to hang out with me.
1: Outgoing and charismatic, Morgan made an effort to win over Karen's friends, too, like Mike and Noel.
3: Very nice, very upbeat, very, very friendly, always smiling.
1: And Kevin, well, he fell hard for Morgan's charm.
6: He loved her.
3: He was head over heels for her.
1: So Kevin was about to get what he'd always wanted, a wife and kids, but just not in that order. Morgan gave birth to their first child a few months before they got married. Still, theirs was no shotgun wedding. The young couple celebrated in traditional style.
2: Kevin was on top of the world.
5: It was the perfect picture, wasn't it?
2: It was the perfect picture.
1: Kevin loved being a dad, and he and Morgan had two more children. But his relationship with his own father was rocky, had been since his parents' divorce.
7: We were both stubborn and we were both pigheaded. So he didn't call me, I didn't call him, and then it got into a little bit of a battle.
5: And years went by.
1: But by June 2010, Kevin and his dad had patched things up, grown closer than ever. They made plans for the whole family to celebrate Father's Day together.
7: He was so excited. He said to me, "Dad, I can't wait to come out for Father's Day." And I said, "I can't wait to have you. I said, I love you, and this is so wonderful."
2: He just seemed to be at a peace that I had not ever seen him at.
1: Then it was the morning of the Father's Day party when it happened. Sister Michelle called their mom to check in.
2: She didn't sound right, and I said, "Are you okay?" And she said, "Kevin left," and she just started crying hysterically. And Kevin left. And I said, "Mom, something's not right here."
5: Mm-hmm.
2: He left the three kids. He left Morgan. I don't know where he went. He won't pick up his phone. He just sent me a text message.
1: Kevin, the till death do us part romantic, leave his wife and kids? Perhaps Morgan put it best when she typed out their Father's Day regrets to Kevin Sr.
7: We received a text message from Morgan saying, "Due to unforeseen circumstances, we will not be able to be there today. Happy Father's Day."
1: Unforeseen circumstances? What exactly did that mean?
2: We all knew how excited he was for Father's Day. It would be the one day Kevin would not miss ever, no matter what happened.
1: No matter what happened, where had Kevin Mangle gone?
0: So we know that Kevin's family was concerned, but the police, not so much. When we come back, we'll hear from investigators.
4: There was no reason to believe that anything had happened to Kevin.
0: And we'll learn that maybe there was a reason for Kevin to hit the road.
2: I thought Morgan was having another affair.
0: When Dateline continues. Mm-hmm.

0: When Kevin Mangle was a no-show for the family barbecue on Father's Day, his sister Michelle was disappointed and more than a little confused.
1: He had called my husband to say how excited he was to spend Father's Day that Sunday with all of us.
2: So it was supposed to be a big Father's Day celebration.
1: Big Father's Day, and he couldn't have been more excited.
0: Kevin's younger brother, Chris, also knew how much he was looking forward to being with his family. After all, Kevin had just reconciled with their dad after many rocky years.
3: I thought, man, this is odd. Why would he do this now? It doesn't make any sense.
0: The story Morgan, the wife, told was that Kevin had taken off, told her that the marriage was over. In fact, by Father's Day, he'd already been gone for 2 days.
1: Kevin's fine. He's clearing his head.
2: What do you mean Kevin's fine?
1: He's fine. He just had to leave, get away, and clear his head.
2: So she's trying to tell you he needed space.
1: He needs space.
4: I could see him blowing off and taking off and saying, I'm just going to get away. And so that part of me said, okay, he just did that, and he's going to come back in here today or tomorrow or whatever.
2: We just have to be patient and wait.
4: Yeah, we just have to be patient.
0: Patient because those close to Kevin and Morgan had seen the couple's ups and downs before. Their breakups, in fact, were almost an annual event.
1: It was like clockwork. Every August around their anniversary, we would expect the phone call that Morgan picked up and left. And Kevin would call us crying hysterically. He would just be completely distraught.
5: He said, I love her. I can't help it. I love her.
0: And soon, Morgan would return, Kevin's world would right itself, and they'd be as good as newlyweds for a while.
3: She could act like nothing ever happened, and acting all lovey-dovey, sitting down on his lap.
0: But now, what was weird about this separation was that Kevin had taken off, not the other way around.
1: She always took the kids, and she always left. Kevin never once walked out on her.
0: His family worried this must have been the fight to end all fights. And it wasn't like Kevin not to call his family for support. The only person he reached out to was his mom. A few days after he disappeared, he sent her a cryptic text message that seemed to alarm her more than put her at ease. And so Kevin's mom did something that seemed a little drastic. She called the West Goshen police to report him missing.
6: We thought maybe she was overreacting to Kevin leaving.
0: David Maurer was a detective on the case.
6: There was no reason to believe that anything had happened to Kevin. She was receiving text messages from Kevin's phone.
1: Their feelings were that if somebody is communicating with him, then he's not missing.
0: Kevin's dad agreed.
4: I was a little concerned that she may end up with a little bit of egg on her face because he was going to show up and...
2: Right. She'd call the cops.
4: Yeah.
2: Okay.
0: And not long after that initial missing person report was filed with the police department, an officer called the family back to say Kevin had been spotted not far from his home.
6: And one of the officers stopped at a check cashing place right up the street from where Morgan and Kevin live. And the owner of the check cashing place was very familiar with Kevin, and he saw him across the street. So that lended some credibility also that Kevin was in the area.
0: He was close to home, sending texts to his wife and mother, just refusing to see or speak to his family. And he did finally respond via text to his father.
2: What'd you get back?
4: Doing okay, just need time away.
0: And Kevin's sister received this message.
1: Hey, sis, I'm fine. Worry about Morgan. She's the one you should be worried about.
0: But Morgan, it appeared, was doing just fine. The couple owned a landscaping business, and Monday morning, Morgan showed up to meet the crews and told them she was now in charge. Employee Al Funari recalls she had the garage looking spotless.
7: There's always oil drips on the ground. This day, you could have ate off this floor.
0: But this was new, too, as Al went about his Monday landscaping jobs. He noticed Morgan, the boss's wife, flirting with a 21-year-old employee named Steve Chappelle.
7: Morgan looks at me and says, Steve knows what color underwear I have on. You know, and Steve's like, yeah, pink with black stripes. Right off the bat.
0: And when Al had a question about an assignment,
7: I would call Morgan, and Steve's there. Steve's answering her phone.
0: Why was this kid who mowed lawns and was barely old enough to buy a beer suddenly acting like the new man in charge? Kevin's sister Michelle remembered him as a quiet, unassuming young guy who'd done some work on her yard just weeks earlier.
1: This kid, Steve, could not have been more polite to us.
0: So what would Kevin think now of his employee spending the workday at the pool with his wife and kids, as Michelle observed when she took a drive-by?
1: I drove by her development, and she was sitting out at the pool with Steve and the kids.
2: Okay, you see Steve sitting with her, and you're thinking what?
1: I thought Morgan was having another affair.
0: It was no secret among those who knew the couple that Morgan had strayed before. Could Kevin have suspected Morgan was at it again? And was that the final straw that drove him out? No way to know. He still was not taking calls. And then, 5 days after he disappeared, Kevin finally had something to say to everyone who knew him in the most public way possible. He posted an update on Facebook. Status: wants to be left alone.
1: He wants to be left alone. And some of his friends backed off then. You know, his friends also were looking for Kevin. And then after that Facebook thing came up, they were like, this must just be another Morgan and Kevin fight.
7: Maybe he just kind of had a nervous breakdown, or maybe he just had enough, needed a vacation for himself.
0: But to Kevin's immediate family, this Facebook update was far from reassuring. To them, it was an ominous red flag.
1: Every other update that Kevin had put on there had come from his cell phone, because it shows the little cell phone. And this one came from a computer.
0: Which seems so odd. The family knew that Kevin did everything on his cell. What's more, the wording in the text messages he'd been sending just didn't sound like Kevin. For example, Michelle wondered, when did he start calling her sis?
1: In the pit of my stomach, I just felt something bad had happened to Kevin.
0: And if the cops would not investigate, the family decided it was time to do some detective work themselves.
8: I'm afraid his wife and the new boyfriend are making a move right now to leave. They're leaving.
9: Coming up, what would it take to alert the police?
6: Things just aren't adding up. I said, would you mind coming back to the police station? I do have a couple more questions for you.
9: When Dateline

0: was a Thursday afternoon, summer 2010, and a violent summer rainstorm had barreled through the towns ringing the outskirts of Philadelphia, bringing down trees and power lines. Almost a week had gone by since Kevin Mengel left his wife and kids.
1: People gathered at my mom's house. Everybody just sat there waiting.
0: Kevin's parents and siblings had not spoken with him, heard his voice, that is. The only communication he was making was on Facebook and through text messages.
2: I think I may have said in there, call me or one of the family members. And he said, I am speaking to a family member. I'm speaking to my wife. And that should be enough for everybody.
0: But it was not enough, because now a bizarre and horrifying thought had begun to take root and grow. The Mengel family suspected that all those messages were not coming from Kevin at all.
1: I left another message for him saying, can you just tell me the name of the street that we grew up on? Like, just tell me that and I'll leave you alone.
0: The police initially didn't even consider Kevin a missing person, but now the family begged them to take another look.
1: We went back to the police again and pleaded. We tried to think of anything. The kids are home alone. She's not there. You know, anything that we could do to get them to go over there.
0: Detective Maurer agreed to stop by the apartment and talk to Morgan.
3: And she seemed genuine, like she wanted to help me.
0: Morgan invited the detective in and told him the same story. Kevin had walked out on her and the kids, and she had proof. Text messages in her own phone from Kevin, breaking it off.
3: She had received a message from Kevin that he was leaving, and she showed me these text message exchanges. Something to the effect of, are you kidding me? And he said, no, I'm done. I can't do this anymore.
0: The detective also spoke with Steve Chappelle, Kevin's young employee, who'd been hanging around the apartment complex with Morgan and the kids.
3: He just seemed like a kid, a young kid. He was 21 years old.
0: And Morgan scoffed at the idea that they were anything more than friends.
3: She laughed and said, no, I'm a married mother of three. I'm 34 and he's 21. That's absurd. There's no affair.
0: Absurd is precisely what friends Mike and Noel would have said had they heard that. They knew firsthand that Morgan had a long history of cheating, sometimes even with Kevin's closest friends.
4: She would tell me how they would have sex in her and Kevin's bed when he would go out, how they would have sex in the cars, the business cars.
5: I said to myself, you know, she's not right. There's something wrong with her.
0: And Kevin's family? By now, they were sure Morgan and the young landscaper were up to something. Michelle confronted Morgan directly.
1: I said, I'm not okay with this. Like, he just disappeared. Like, I don't believe you. Like, I don't.
0: Adding to their worry, they say Morgan had not let them see the three kids since Kevin disappeared, and they worried she might leave town. They asked the detective if he would do surveillance on the apartment, but he said no.
3: I said, based on the fact that we had a witness that saw him, the fact that I now know that Morgan and Kevin have a troubled relationship, I thought that maybe Kevin really was just fed up and had enough of Morgan and left.
0: So the Mengel family took the investigation into their own hands. Brother Chris decided to stake out the apartment overnight. He brought a video camera with him.
6: That's him.
7: What's that?
6: That's him.
0: Early Friday morning, he filmed Steve Chappelle coming and going as if he now lived there, taking Kevin's place. And what was strange, it looked as though Steve was packing up Morgan's truck.
8: They're coming back.
9: Okay, they're getting in the truck now.
0: To Chris, it sure looked like Morgan and Steve were getting ready for something.
9: He has a bunch of crap with him. Morgan has a bunch of stuff, too.
0: He frantically called the police looking for Detective Maurer.
9: I'm afraid his wife and the new boyfriend are making a move right now to leave. They're leaving.
0: Only they didn't go far. Chris followed them as they drove over to the landscaping business. It turns out the detective was already there. He decided to go poke around, half expecting to run into Kevin back at work.
3: She gets out of the passenger side and walks directly by me. And then I walk over to Chappelle, who's still sitting in the passenger seat, and he's got a dead stare straight ahead.
0: And there was something inside the truck that the detective thought was peculiar.
3: The back seat was full of clothes. I could see a laundry basket and bags and backpacks. And he says, oh, Morgan's going to do laundry across the street. And I said, well, Morgan's got a washer and dryer in her apartment. I saw it yesterday. Things just aren't adding up. I said, would you mind coming back to the police station? I do have a couple more questions for you.
0: And in that moment, as the detective turned his back on Steve, something unexpected happened. Something Chris Mangle, still filming, caught on video.
6: Yo.
0: Steve jumped in the driver's seat, pulled out of the lot, and sped away.
6: That's him. That's a dude with a red hat.
7: Just Steve.
3: Morgan walks over and sits down on a step, puts her hands in her head and says, oh my, maybe he did do something to Kevin.
8: Coming up.
10: Steve had said to me that he loved me and would do whatever it took to have me.
8: When Dateline continues.
1: Sounds so hokey, but 3 months before, I had a terrible nightmare that something had happened to Kevin and that Kevin was hurt, and I woke up crying hysterically in my bed.
0: Michelle Hopkins, Kevin Mangle's younger sister, was now in a waking nightmare. Her brother Kevin had been missing for a week, and the young man who appeared to be having an affair with her sister-in-law had just fled from police.
3: Why did he just steal her pickup truck and flee when I asked him to come back to the police station?
0: The situation suddenly looked much worse than Detective David Maurer had thought. He brought Morgan to the station and called his partner and longtime friend, Darren Sedlak.
11: He said, can you get in here? Something's going on. I'm not sure what, but Chappelle just stole Morgan's truck and fled and we can't find him.
3: We had no idea that it was going to turn out the way that it did.
0: Their first priority was to find Steve Chappelle, who was now on the lam. They tried tracking his cell, which was in the truck, but it was turned off. But Morgan's phone was in there, and it was turned on. She gave detectives permission to track it.
11: So we focused all of our efforts on Morgan's telephone.
0: Meanwhile, Morgan was downstairs in the interview room as detectives tried to find out what Steve was running from.
12: Do you think maybe Steve hurt Kevin?
10: I don't know, but by his reaction today...
12: He takes your truck without your permission and, in my terms, flees the scene.
10: Absolutely. And
0: although Morgan had previously denied the affair with Steve, the much younger landscaper, she was now telling the detectives they were having a relationship, a result, she said, of an unfulfilling marriage.
10: It was just a bad marriage.
13: Okay,
10: really
13: tell us.
10: Really bad marriage. The yelling, the screaming, the fighting, the I can't ever do anything right.
13: So tell us about your affair. How did Steve treat you?
10: Talked to me like I was a human being with feelings. Paid attention to me.
0: And she repeated yet again how Kevin had walked out on her and the kids 1 week earlier.
10: He was leaving. He wanted a fresh start.
12: And did you respond to him?
10: I said, are you kidding me? He told me he was not kidding and to tell the children that he loved them.
12: Now I have to ask, in the truck, I saw a bunch of clothes in the back of the truck. Mm-hmm. Who did they belong to?
10: Steve. He said he was taking his stuff, his clothes that he had accumulated at my house, home.
12: He's been staying there?
10: A few nights, yes.
12: Did you ever think that maybe Kevin would come home and Steve would be there and there would be an issue?
10: No, I hadn't thought about that.
3: And I said, if I get in a fight with my wife, I said, nobody's moving into my house.
12: As a husband, as just a sensible person, that, to me, that...
10: It's poor judgment.
0: Poor judgment and a bad marriage was all Kevin's wife would admit to. But the family knew that Morgan had a history of deception, a strange one that went back many years.
1: There's something that is innocent looking in her face that you just believed her. Whatever she said, you just believed her.
0: One of her biggest lies, they say, was back when Morgan got pregnant before the couple was married and refused to tell the truth about it.
2: We were looking at her saying, you're pregnant. And she said, I am not pregnant.
1: And she would wear two girdles at a time and heavy sweaters. And I said to her, Morgan, did you tell Kevin? And she said, no, I just told him that I'm on the birth control and it's causing my stomach to swell.
0: And when the baby was born, Kevin was in shock.
1: We got a phone call the next day from my brother Kevin, hysterically crying, telling me that I'm an aunt.
14: Was he crying tears of joy?
1: I don't think so at that time. I think he was so scared. And it caused the first real fight between my brother and I because I was so very disgusted by Morgan.
0: So when Kevin went missing, the family had been convinced from day one that Morgan was hiding something. And now the detective was too. After hours in the interrogation room, she gave the first hint that she knew more than she was saying about her young boyfriend, Steve.
10: Steve had said to me that he loved me and would do whatever it took to have me. And then last night he said he had an uneasy feeling. He apologized to me and said it was his fault. I asked him what was his fault, and the only response I got was the entire situation.
12: You think Steve hurt Kevin?
10: At this point, yeah, I do.
0: Morgan asked for a cigarette break. Detective Maurer went outside with her. She'd been talking all this time without a lawyer, and the detective wanted to keep the conversation going, hoping she'd reveal something. And did she ever?
3: We're standing in the shade because it's still extremely hot, and there's no air conditioning in the building because of that thunderstorm. And she says, Steve told me that he hit Kevin in the back of the head with a shovel. And I'm like, whoa. We run back in, and I turn the recording back on at that point.
12: Morgan, you just told me something. Would you mind repeating that?
10: Steve hit Kevin in the back of the head with a shovel.
0: Here was Morgan laying the blame on Steve, telling police he had attacked and killed Kevin at the landscaping garage on the day he'd supposedly left her and the kids. The detective was stunned. That earlier sighting of Kevin alive and well in town, had it been a mistake? How long had she been lying to police?
3: I'm floored, and I'm like, well, you know, why didn't you tell me this? I said, when your boyfriend tells you that he hit your husband in the back of the head with a shovel, you call the police.
12: Are you trying to protect Steve?
10: Not at this point.
0: Morgan said that Steve had only just revealed to her what he'd done. But the detective suspected he wasn't getting the full story. Hoping to trip her up, he asked her to write down a timeline of events for the week Kevin disappeared.
12: You gotta write it down?
10: Mm-hmm.
0: Most of what she wrote stuck to the story, but this was a strange detail.
3: But she writes Snapple on one of her statements. I said, what does Snapple mean?
8: Coming up, a new revelation. That single word Morgan had written involved a deadly surprise.
13: Who handed the Snapple to your husband?
8: When Dateline continues.

0: The first break in the case of missing husband Kevin Mengel had come out of the blue. Morgan, the wife, under questioning by police, revealed that her lover, Steve, had killed her husband in the landscaping garage. She was saying Steve had done the deed a week earlier and only admitted it to her later. She hid his secret out of fear.
1: I didn't know if he was going to whack me upside the back of the head with a shovel. If I did, and you guys showed up and he flipped out.
2: The man you're having a relationship with tells you that he hit your husband, the father of your children, in the back of the head with a shovel. And you don't tell me that information.
1: Bit of shock.
2: I personally feel it's because you had some role in this.
1: I had no role in this.
0: But Detective Maurer did not believe her. He looked over the timeline she'd written out, puzzling over that one word, Snapple. Why did she write that down? The detective took a break, went upstairs to speak with his partner, Detective Sedlak.
3: And it was sort of like a mental slip. And then I asked him if he minded if I had a shot. I wanted a chance to talk to her myself.
0: And so the detective decided to play good cop, bad cop with Morgan.
4: I want to hear everything. Well, you better start at the beginning, because the game's over.
0: And now Morgan was about to offer a new piece to the puzzle, a truly shocking one. It had started as a joke, she said, the two lovers imagining Kevin out of the picture.
1: Joking around, oh, you know what, we could take Kevin out. Yeah, right.
0: What would happen, they wondered, if they put something in his favorite drink?
1: He put nicotine, straight nicotine, in a Snapple that he bought.
0: Following a recipe he found online, Steve cooked up some chewing tobacco into a toxic substance called liquid nicotine. He then slipped the poison into Kevin's Snapple.
4: And then who handed the Snapple to your husband?
1: It was on the truck. I did.
4: Did you say anything to your husband, like, that drink's for you?
1: No. The rest of us don't drink Snapple.
4: Okay. And then what?
1: I left and got my kids off to school.
0: But Morgan insisted she never expected any real harm to come to Kevin. Never expected Steve would take it as far as he did. And besides, it wasn't the poison that killed Kevin, but the blows to the head, which Steve had done alone inside the landscaping garage.
1: I wasn't being serious. Apparently it did turn into a serious conversation on his end. And yes, I did hand Kevin a Snapple bottle with nicotine in it. After that, I was not involved.
4: You guys killed someone, and you expect me to believe that you didn't talk about it?
1: No, I didn't want to talk about it. I looked at my kids and felt terrible.
4: So terrible that you made up text messages to his family members about him calling you and texting you.
1: I did not do that.
4: Who did?
1: Steve did that.
0: It was Steve, she said, who used Kevin's phone to send messages to his family, pretending Kevin was still alive. And Steve alone, who had buried Kevin in some woods a few towns over.
2: And where did he tell you that he took Kevin?
1: Behind a high school. There was a development being built.
0: The interrogation had turned deadly serious. But the detectives thought that Morgan's demeanor was odd. When Detective Maurer asked if he could take pictures for evidence, he says she didn't look like someone facing a potential charge of murder.
5: And while I'm taking these pictures, she's actually smiling for the camera, which is weird.
0: And in the middle of his bad cop interrogation, Detective Sedlak says it was almost as if she was flirting with him.
3: My questioning was not nice by any means, and I just couldn't believe that she was smiling and looking up at me.
4: Is this funny?
1: No. Am I laughing?
4: You just smiled.
1: No, I didn't.
0: The detectives felt they had enough. They issued a warrant for Steve Chappelle, who was still on the lam. And Morgan?
3: We handcuffed her inside of the interview room and told her that she was under arrest for the murder of Kevin Mengel Jr.
0: They sent a police officer to talk to Kevin's father.
6: He said that we believe that your son has been murdered. It was not easy to sit and listen to.
0: Kevin's three children were spending the day at his sister Michelle's house when she learned that Kevin was not coming back.
7: Kevin's kids came in, and they just came up and they just started hugging me, and they're like, what's wrong? I think they knew.
0: Michelle had known all along, she says, in her gut, that Kevin was dead. But how it happened, Michelle could not believe what police were telling them. She remembered Steve Chappelle as that scrawny, unassuming guy who worked for Kevin mowing lawns. In fact, he'd done some work on Michelle's yard just a few weeks earlier. Michelle felt badly when he told her he'd just had his wisdom teeth out.
7: I was so worried about him for the 2 days that he was there. And to think what he did to my brother.
0: And her sister-in-law, it felt impossible to take that in.
8: When I saw her mugshot, I didn't even recognize her. She just had a different look about her. She's been in my life for 15 years, and I didn't even know who she was.
0: The next morning, detectives recovered Kevin's body buried in a shallow grave behind that high school, right where Morgan said it would be. And the following day, Steve Chappelle was picked up nearly 2,000 miles away in Colorado.
8: I still can't imagine him doing it. I can imagine Morgan doing it. I don't know what they were thinking.
0: Figuring out what they were thinking was now the job of the county prosecutor, and it would prove to be more complicated than expected.
9: Did she say you need to go dig a hole?
0: Morgan had pointed the finger at Steve, but now he was back and about to tell a very different version of events.
10: On the day of the murder, she's texting him about, has the poison worked yet? And when it's not working fast enough, she says, couldn't you just pick up a shovel?
0: The truth? Well, that takes us right back to where our story began. The tale of the texts has another chapter to come.
11: Coming up, who was the mastermind? Morgan or Steve?

0: Morgan Mangle and her young lover, Steve Chappelle, were both sitting in jail for the murder of Morgan's husband, Kevin. Morgan had confessed to playing a small part in the crime, helping Steve Chappelle come up with the plan to spike her husband's Snapple iced tea with poison. Only it was a joke, she said, that was taken too far.
1: What were your first impressions of her?
2: Very good. I mean, the allegation compared to the person I was speaking to did not seem to fit.
0: Morgan's attorney, Jack McMahon, says the case for murder against Morgan was weak. She wasn't at the crime scene when Kevin was killed and had no convincing motive for wanting her husband dead.
2: In fact, financially, she was way worse off with her husband's death than she would have been with him alive, because he was the lifeblood of the company and there was no life insurance.
1: You think that she sort of had some musings about, oh, I wish my husband wasn't around. I wish someone would take care of it.
2: I think Morgan was a person walking around with dynamite, so to speak, and with these musings and saying this to various people. And Stephen Chappelle was the match that lit that dynamite and it exploded. But somebody took action, and that person that took action was Chappelle. He is a cold-blooded killer.
0: A cold-blooded killer? He hardly looked like one when police picked him up in Denver and got him into the interrogation room. He was meek. His voice was quiet and shaking with fear. District Attorney Pat Carmody.
3: He admitted the whole crime. He said that he was in love with this woman and he thought this was the way to get her forever.
0: Steve said Morgan was not kidding when she came up with the plan to kill Kevin.
4: She just wanted him dead and that she wanted to be with me forever.
0: And Steve said that after the murder, far from being scared, Morgan was grateful.
4: Asked me if I was all right and kissed me. And she came back with water and began, like, rinsing off the area where it happened.
0: Which is why the garage looked so clean when employees arrived for work that Monday morning after Kevin's so-called departure.
3: She walks in the garage, steps over her dead husband, kisses Chappelle, tells him to get a tarp, and let's get to work cleaning the scene.
0: So now Steve and Morgan were pointing fingers at each other about who really planned the murder. And the DA? He believed Steve. He offered him a lesser charge of murder to testify against Morgan and charged Morgan with premeditated murder, a mandatory life sentence.
3: I think she found the most gullible person she could. She used him as a pawn to do her actions. He held the shovel, but Morgan held the strings.
5: So you think Morgan was in charge of this operation?
6: 100%, I believe that. Morgan had a way with men. She just did. She had a way with men, and I think the same way that she had my brother, you know, under her spell, she had this kid as well.
0: And the DA says it was Morgan herself who had been sending those fake text messages to Kevin's family after the murder, not Steve. Cell phone tracking records proved it.
3: She's texting Kevin's family, assuring them that he's okay, he just wants to be left alone. She's the most evil woman I've dealt with.
0: Morgan Mangle went on trial in late January 2012, a year and a half after Kevin Mangle had been murdered. But in addition to Steve Chappelle waiting in the wings to testify, the DA had something else, something extremely rare in a murder trial. A play-by-play of the crime, courtesy of text messages between Morgan and Steve as it happened.
7: We were like, holy smokes, there it is, it's right there.
0: The detectives had discovered the trove of messages during their interrogation when they pulled Morgan's phone records looking for Steve.
7: We knew the exact time of death. We knew how it happened. And so we were floored.
0: The texts are chilling. 4 hours before the murder, Morgan texts Steve. "We ready?" she types. Steve responds, "Yep, at the shop now." Then a half hour before the murder, Morgan asks Steve about the poison Snapple. "He drinking it?" she asks. Steve writes back, "Yeah, kinda, really just waiting for him to bend over. I have a shovel in my hand. Ha ha." Morgan's response, "Nice, babe." Steve doesn't reply. Morgan writes, "You backing out?"
3: There's a gap there where nothing happens. And she then gives him the final taunt, "You backing out." And when she says that, he texts back, "It's done, get here now."
6: These text messages don't even seem real. Like, they just don't seem real.
0: As incriminating as those messages sounded, Morgan's defense was ready to press her case in court, claiming she was no murderous mastermind.
2: I'm not so sure, even to this day, that she had a fully formed belief that Stephen Chappelle was actually going to do this.
0: But the defense never got a chance. A few days into the trial, a police officer said something on the stand, hearsay that could prejudice the jury, and the judge sent everyone home.
8: Chester County judge declares a mistrial in a love triangle murder case.
0: For Kevin's family, the delay was torture, more waiting for answers to questions they never wanted to ask.
9: I wanted to know if he knew it was happening. I wanted to know if he begged.
10: Why did you want to know?
9: Kevin was so sweet and kind. And I know he must have been so scared.
0: The story of those final moments could only be told by Steve Chappelle. But even from jail, as they awaited their fates, Morgan was trying to keep him quiet. She wrote him a letter saying she had given birth to his twins.
1: So her game plan was, if he thinks we have kids together, he's not going to rat me out.
3: Yes, and she would always ask him then, letters, have you figured out who has a better chance to get out of here? I need you to do this for me so I can raise our children.
0: Except, of course, it was another lie, another manipulation. The prosecution and defense were back at the Chester County Courthouse for Morgan Mengel's retrial. Steve was set to testify, but then another surprise. The day the testimony was set to begin, Morgan stopped the trial from happening and changed her plea. She admitted to first-degree premeditated murder. Even her own attorney was stunned.
2: I believe Morgan saw the handwriting on the wall. She realizes that whatever actions she took resulted in his death and resulted in Chappelle killing him.
0: Steve was sentenced to 40 to 80 years, and Morgan, life without parole. For the Mengel family, who were raising Kevin and Morgan's children, there was finally some justice, they said, in knowing Morgan will remain behind bars forever.
6: I want her to be in jail for the rest of her life. I want her to know that I'm going to be there when her daughter walks down the aisle. I'm going to be there when her daughter has a baby. I'm going to be there with her sons when they meet their wives and graduate from high school. I'm going to get to see all of that, and she's not. She's in hell. And she's going to live this way for the rest of her life.
11: That's all for now. I'm Lester Holt. Thanks for joining us.
6: I couldn't believe it. The first thing out of my mouth was, there's no way he did this. There's no way they have the wrong guy.
11: Her mother was nearly killed by a bomb.
12: I remember coming out to the truck, put in the key, and then kaboom. And the police told me, this bomb was meant for you.
13: And they say to you, who does not like you enough to try to kill you?
12: I could think of no one.
11: But police could, and if the target was a surprise, so was the suspect.
12: It's like, whoa, it's you.
11: But he claimed he was framed, and a man named Indian Joe could prove it. Even he admitted his story sounded crazy.
14: If I were the guy out there watching Dateline, I wouldn't believe this. This is like watching a TV show.
13: And you're telling us to go search for the one-armed man.
14: Yes.
11: Well, we found Indian Joe.
15: That's all true?
16: Oh, yeah, that's all true.
11: What else would we find?
14: There's a maniac out there.
11: I'm Lester Holt, and this is Dateline. Here's Josh Mankiewicz with a story of deadly intent.
17: You're looking at the life of the Hoagland family of San Diego, played out in brief. Moments stretching across the years, from the prosaic to the profound. That's the mom, Connie, just after she gave birth to son Jonathan.
18: Okay, looking over here, guys. 1, 2, 3. Good one.
17: Here he is 6 years later, after losing a tooth.
18: Hey, Jonathan, that's a great smile you have there.
17: This is oldest daughter, Jill, learning to play golf.
18: That was a nice one, Jill.
17: And good this job. Is her little sister, Jacqueline. Today, the kids are grown. When we met them, Jill had a child of her own. Jacqueline had gotten married, and Jonathan graduated from high school. Looking back, the childhood they described was one of stability and routine.
18: Just normal, happy family, I'd say, would be.
6: We'd go to church on Sundays. We would have movie nights or family vacation that we would take, and it's usually Disneyland, which is our favorite. Everything was just as a family. Everything was perfect.
13: They loved each other, and they had a great marriage.
6: Exactly.
17: The patriarch of the Hoagland family, Larry, was a leader in their church and a professional photographer who can be heard off camera.
10: Comes still.
17: Gently directing his children through these precious Kodak moments.
15: Dad.
18: That was good. Keep going.
6: I always remember getting sick of it because I just wanted to have fun, and we had to always pause and take a picture, which kind of got annoying after a while, but looking back, it's nice to see the pictures, I guess.
17: The mom, Connie, loved being with her kids so much that as they grew older, she found a job taking care of toddlers at this daycare home. But on September the 23rd, 2010, as Connie was leaving her job for the day, her life and family were quite literally blown apart.
16: A thunderous explosion rocks an East County neighborhood.
19: The first thing I said to myself when I heard the explosion is, oh my goodness, what was that?
17: Teddy Williams is the owner of the daycare home.
19: So I ran out the gate. I come to this point and I stop because Connie's car is rolling at full speed and smacks into my van. I ran around her truck, and this is where I found Connie, right here, on her side in the street.
17: Connie Hoagland was her best friend.
19: Connie was laying on her side, curled up in a ball. I rolled her over. There was glass, there was shrapnel, there was shards of metal everywhere.
17: Teddy knew all the Hoagland family's cell phone numbers, and she was the one who broke the news.
6: I was driving, and she said that there was an explosion, and my mom's truck blew up. And so I immediately pulled over, stopped, and called my dad, asked him what's going on. What do we do?
13: What did he say?
6: He said, I just heard too. I don't really know all the details.
17: The Hoagland family gathered at UC San Diego Medical Center, where Connie had been taken for emergency surgery.
6: We got to quickly see her rush from the hallway into surgery. It was probably 10 seconds. And I just remember telling her, I love you, and her, you know, being awake but kind of being out of it. And then that was it.
18: Seeing her like that and all the wires coming out of her and the bags hanging and the blood and all that, it was just very, very shocking, taken back. I almost felt sick.
13: What did you think had happened?
6: I thought her truck malfunctioned. We didn't know. Was it an accident? Was it the gas tank? What's going on? I didn't know what exactly had happened.
17: By now, though, investigators knew this explosion was no accident because they found bomb fragments embedded inside Connie's truck, making it clear this was an intentional act, a car bomb, which got investigators wondering if it was the work of terrorists.
20: Almost immediately when we came on scene, we made a plan of how we wanted to sweep the area. And what we were doing was looking for secondary devices so we didn't walk into an area and actually get hit by another device of some sort.
17: Robert Luke of the San Diego County Sheriff's Bomb Squad and ATF agent Matt Beals were the lead investigators. They quickly learned that something about the daycare may have made it a target.
21: Well, in that particular daycare center, we were aware that there were other law enforcement officials who had their children in that particular home during the day.
17: Was it possible someone was out to kill cops and their kids? If so, Connie, who always parked in front of the daycare home, could have been the perfect yet unwitting delivery system for the bomb.
20: They were looking for any known or suspected domestic terrorists or possible watch list type people that may be in the area.
13: No question that this was an IED, an improvised explosive device.
21: No.
17: And suddenly they had more questions after they ran Connie's address and discovered that in her neighborhood, 2 weeks earlier, police had found another bomb.
11: Police make an explosive connection. This was personal. Had Connie or her family been targeted before?
10: We were like, wow, this is for real.
11: When Dateline continues.
17: When Connie Hoagland's truck exploded outside a San Diego daycare center, investigators suspected terrorism, a suspicion that only grew stronger when they realized that this bomb might well be related to another unexploded bomb found 2 weeks earlier, lying in the street just blocks from the Hoagland's house.
15: This is a device we had not seen in the United States.
17: Detective Chris Everett and Bomb Squad Commander John Wood had taken that earlier call. Between them, they've investigated and disarmed hundreds of explosive devices. But this one was a first.
15: Commonly, these particular devices had only been seen in war countries, Afghanistan and Iraq.
17: The small but powerful device was hidden in a FedEx envelope. But what really got everyone's attention was the detonator, linked to a cell phone. And that to you says what?
10: This is somebody that can build the bomb and it can sit there from anywhere in the world and set it off.
22: We have breaking news. A bomb squad investigates a suspicious object in Rolando.
17: Taking no chances, they sent in a robot to disarm the bomb.

0: almost anywhere. The bomber or bombers had left no trace of themselves.
1: No fingerprints, no DNA.
0: The only real clues were found on the FedEx envelope, duct tape, and soot, suggesting the bomb might have fallen off of the underside of a car. And so, 2 weeks later, when Connie's truck blew up at the daycare home, investigators immediately wondered, were these two sophisticated bombs really the work of terrorists? Or was all this personal?
2: We went through all those gamuts, and we had a lot of people just going out and chasing every lead there was to try to get this stuff done.
0: And while he was still at the crime scene, Detective Luke had what seemed to be an odd visit from an old colleague, Eric Stallnacher, the former commander of the San Diego Fire Department Bomb Squad. That's Luke to the left of your screen, and Stallnacher on the far right.
2: He was the first one to contact me as soon as I got on the scene. I says, what are you doing here? He tells me he had retired to Colorado, came back to visit some friends here in town, and he heard about the bomb and he came over to try to assist us, tell us.
0: And there was one more thing.
2: He turns out to be an acquaintance of the Hoagland family, so he knew the victim and the husband. First thing that popped into my mind is we have a bombing here. We have a bomb guy on scene that's retired, and now he's also has some nexus to do with the family.
3: That was definitely a curveball.
0: John Wood was bomb squad commander then and had the same unsettling concerns.
4: He's one of our own, sitting there going, wow, why did he show up? Now he just became a suspect.
5: This guy used to have your job.
4: Exactly.
5: Before
4: you. He was the one who appointed me after I left.
5: So everybody here knows him.
4: Yep.
5: Trusts him, likes him.
4: Yep.
5: And he's a friend of the family, and he'd know how to make that device.
4: Exactly.
0: Stallnacher, though, had a tip, offering up a potential suspect, Connie Hoagland's ex-son-in-law, who Stallnacher claimed may have had it in for the family.
3: That was absolutely a lead that we needed to go out and follow up on immediately.
5: Because he was the only person that anybody could think of who didn't like Connie and Larry.
3: Exactly. Or so we were, you know, told and led to believe.
0: So Beals hit the road, bound for Vegas, at a meeting with Connie's son-in-law.
3: He didn't have a negative thing to say about Connie in any way, shape, or form.
0: Just as important, the son-in-law had a solid alibi.
3: Corroborated his story as to where he was, and he had receipts to back up that he was, you know, at a store at one time, and clearly not in San Diego, not in California, and his alibi all checked out.
0: All of which put the guy who fingered him, Stallnacher, under even more suspicion. Meanwhile, investigators put Connie's truck up on a lift for a closer inspection. And in the soot dust on the floor pan, they saw an outline the size of a FedEx envelope, framed in traces of duct tape, the imprint of the earlier unexploded bomb, hardening their suspicion that whoever built the bombs was targeting Connie or her family.
3: This appeared, for all intents and purposes, to be directed at one person, whoever the driver of that truck was, and in this case, Connie.
0: Back at the hospital, the Hoagland family, holding a vigil by Connie's bedside, was unaware there was a criminal investigation underway until Luke and Beals paid them a visit.
6: Then they asked, you know, if she had any enemies, if anyone would want to hurt her, if we could think of anybody, and I couldn't think of anybody. There wasn't anybody.
5: I'm guessing that the only thing stranger than hearing that your mom has been the victim of an explosion is hearing that it was not an accident and that it was directed at her specifically.
6: I said, what? I didn't believe it. I didn't understand it. And I just started crying because I didn't know who could do that, who would want to do that.
0: What made a strange case all the more baffling occurred 4 days after the bombing, when a large FedEx box was delivered to this San Diego area high school, addressed to one of their students. His name? Jonathan Hoagland. That got San Diego's bomb squad scrambling, and it got the town's attention.
7: Coming up, Connie Hoagland, wife, mother, and survivor.
8: I remember coming out to the truck, put in the key, and then kaboom. And the police told me, this bomb was meant for you.
7: But who was trying to kill her? When Dateline

0: September 2010 may well be remembered as Hoagland Month for San Diego's busy bomb squads. This picture-perfect family suddenly seemed to be the target of a relentless campaign of terror. First, there was the cell phone device placed inside a FedEx pack found just down the street from the Hoagland home. Then there was the pipe bomb that detonated inside Connie Hoagland's pickup. And now, there was a mysterious FedEx box addressed to Jonathan Hoagland, but delivered to his high school.
1: I guess it had something to do with the car bomb that happened last week. It may be from the same person, so we're not sure.
2: Immediately, the school is shut down because now we still wasn't sure who was going to be involved.
0: The box was removed and destroyed. Inside, investigators were hoping to find some evidence that could lead them to the bomber. Instead, they found party favors that Jonathan had forgotten he'd ordered for a high school dance.
2: Something that he was in charge of getting, and he didn't remember it.
3: But it shows everybody's state of mind at the time.
2: It was pretty rough. Schools closed down, bomb squads coming out, everything.
0: While this particular event turned out to be a bust in terms of finding any workable evidence, Luke and Beals believed the bomber had to be somebody who knew the Hoaglands, knew where they worked, where they lived, knew their routines, and had access to their cars. The only problem was that Connie, a devout Christian and mother of three, had no known enemies. But Luke and Beals had one witness who might be able to shed some light on that part of their investigation. A witness they had yet to question, Connie Hoagland.
4: Always I had a sense that she was going to live. I don't know why, but I always knew that she was going to live. I just didn't know how.
0: Sedated and in ICU, after having gone through seven different surgeries to save her right foot and left leg, and yet, somehow, still alive.
5: I remember coming out to the truck, put in the key, and then kaboom, just a huge explosion. It scared me. I thought maybe the airbag went off.
3: Smoke, flames?
5: Smoke started filling up, and I looked out the door to... And I noticed the truck started to move. And my feet and legs hurt really bad. I could tell, oh, that hurts. But I thought, I have to get out of the truck. So I pushed the door open, start to get out. I did not want to see my injuries. It felt so bad. I felt like my feet were blown off.
3: What do you think happened?
5: I don't know. I really, just laying there, I just thought it was a random act.
0: And so she says she was stunned when investigators first spoke with her in the hospital.
5: And the police told me, this bomb was meant for you. And that was weird. I couldn't even digest that. Like, you're kidding me.
3: And they say to you, who does not like you enough to try to kill you?
5: They did ask that. I could think of no one. I really don't have any enemies. They said it's somebody who knows the code on your truck. It's somebody who knows where you work.
3: Who knows your routine.
5: Yeah. Yes. But it's still nothing.
3: That's not too many people.
5: No, but...
3: I mean, that's like, what, your husband, your kids, and a couple of close friends.
5: That's true. But who would do that? Not them.
3: And standard police procedure is to say after that, so how's your marriage? How's everything in your marriage?
5: I said everything's fine.
0: But in her heart, she knew that wasn't quite true. After 25 years of marriage... Larry seemed to have grown tired of her.
5: The last few years weren't that good, but I thought we were still committed and just hanging on to the commitment at that time.
3: Did he act like he didn't care about you anymore?
5: Yes.
3: That has to be heartbreaking.
5: Yeah, it was.
3: You ever think about leaving Larry?
5: It never crossed my mind. In the church, divorce is really frowned upon. If you can work it out, work it out.
3: How was Larry at the hospital?
5: Pretty standoffish, which was normal for us at that time.
0: The truth is, there are a lot of bored husbands out there in suburbia, but few ever go on to try to assassinate their wives. And Connie certainly didn't believe that was the case here. Neither did detectives.
3: When you first meet Larry, was he a suspect?
2: No, he was not. He was the victim's husband. We didn't really focus on Larry that much.
0: And so Eric Stalnaker, the former bomb squad commander, remained on everyone's radar screen. He was constantly by Larry's side at the hospital and still wanting to pitch in on the investigation.
6: I called an investigator friend of mine and said, hey, you know, can I come in and talk with you?
0: Detectives thought the time had come to bring in Stalnaker for questioning. But before they could speak with him, they received another phone tip, one which would send this investigation in a whole new direction.
7: Coming up, a new direction, a new suspect, and finally, an arrest.
2: You've got this whole package right there, so it's all right in that nutshell. That's what says hook him.
7: When Dateline continues.
0: Detectives trying to figure out who would want to kill mild-mannered Connie Hoagland were hitting nothing but dead ends until they got a call from the business partner of Connie's husband, Larry.
8: He says, hey, I found bomb-making instructional videos and internet searches on our office computer, and I didn't make the searches.
0: It seems Larry had been looking for some unusual things on the internet.
2: We looked at the stuff that he had looked at, and then it was like, wow, this is the exact same bomb that we found.
0: But they found more than just a list of incriminating websites.
2: During the search warrant, we find love letters between him, Larry Hoagland, and a woman by the name of Leanne.
0: The highly moral, God-fearing church leader had been cheating on his wife with a woman who lived across the country.
3: Leanne, what did she tell you?
2: That she and Larry had been in a relationship for several years.
0: Larry and Leanne, it turned out, were once high school sweethearts. In 2007, Leanne, recently divorced and living in Pennsylvania, wondered if it was too late for Larry and her to take another crack at love.
8: She was able to track him down on the internet and placed a call to him one day while he was at work at his photography shop.
3: And that's
8: and
3: when
8: from that, boom, man, it's like a spark just totally rekindled into a fire.
0: According to Leanne, Larry told her he, too, was getting a divorce. And soon the two were texting like hormonal teens. You have been my dream girl for as long as I can remember being in love, Larry wrote. Life is like dry brown toast without you. Leanne was equally smitten. I lost you once and do not want to lose you again, she wrote.
2: She was preparing for him to come be her husband and be a part of her life for the rest of their life.
0: While he carried on with Leanne in Pennsylvania, back home in San Diego, Larry was growing distant from Connie, but never mentioned getting a divorce or separating. In fact, he still kept up his family routines, even going to church with them every Sunday.
4: My dad was a church board member. My mom was really involved with Bible studies and women's groups. It was a big part of our lives. We didn't know anything was wrong. I always thought that everything was fine and great.
3: So Larry was leading a double life and he was lying to both the women in it.
2: Exactly.
8: Yeah.
2: He had two complete lives and lived them as one. It was really weird.
0: Connie remembers that time well, but for different reasons. Larry told her and the kids that he'd gotten a big photo contract in Pittsburgh. And for the next 3 years, Larry split his time between California and Pennsylvania.
5: He said he had a friend out in Pennsylvania named Bob, and he would go out there and do work for him.
4: We had no reason not to trust him and believe him.
0: But here's what Connie and the kids didn't know. Larry was financing his secret life with extra mortgages on their San Diego home.
5: I thought we were doing fine. I thought it was going to be a good time in our life.
3: But then suddenly there was no money.
5: Yeah, suddenly it's like, what? Bankruptcy?
3: You had to declare bankruptcy.
5: I didn't want to declare bankruptcy, but Larry said, no, we need to do this. So I just went ahead with it.
3: You went along?
5: Yep. Yeah, I trusted him. I thought he maybe knew better than I knew.
0: And detectives learned while Larry was deceiving Connie and bleeding his own family dry, he was also playing Leanne, telling her the timing wasn't right for them to get married because he couldn't afford to go through with his divorce. As proof, Larry even sent Leanne this secretly recorded meeting with his lawyer.
9: Spousal support at 900. and child support at
10: 1,000.
0: Leanne's response to this video? Text after text, basically telling Larry to put up or shut up. "I have heard it all so many times," she wrote. "I am tired of it all. If you love me like you say, we still wouldn't be doing this. I am ready to move on." 2 weeks after that text, Larry was in Pennsylvania trying to patch things up with Leanne when the cell phone bomb was discovered in the Hoagland neighborhood.
2: I'm telling Matt, we got him with a girlfriend in Pittsburgh. We've got all this stuff going on because this is all what we're finding. We're finding love cards in the business. So all this is building in one day. So you've got this whole package right there. So it's all right in that nutshell. And that's what says hooking.
0: Larry was arrested that night. But at that point, the Hoagland family had no idea he was even being investigated. So when Jacqueline got a 2 a.m. call from her sister Jill with news about their dad, she was blindsided.
4: My sister said he's been arrested. He's in jail, and I couldn't believe it. And I think the first thing out of my mouth was, there's no way he did this. There's no way they have the wrong guy.
0: The evidence against Larry was circumstantial. No fingerprints, no DNA. Nothing to physically connect him to either bomb. And that made investigators take another look at Eric Stalnaker, who was asked to come down to his old fire station for an interview. This was not going to be a friendly chat with his old work buddies.
6: When they asked me if I'd be willing to take a polygraph, I was like, wait a minute, you guys know me. You know, you should know better than that. And then I realized that, you know, the best way to make sure that I'm clear in their eyes is to take a polygraph. Right after it was finished, they said, well, you passed.
0: Stalnaker was nothing more than the right guy in the wrong place.
2: Everything came up clean. He was just coincidence.
0: Luke and Beals were now convinced Larry was the bomber and that he was in it alone. But Larry Hoagland, the husband, father of three, and man of God, had a ready explanation when he sat down with me. He'd been framed.
9: I did not try to kill my wife. There is somebody out there who is responsible for this. There's a maniac out there.
7: Coming up, Larry Hoagland tells his side of the story, and even he admits it sounds crazy. Is it?
9: If I were the guy out there watching Dateline, I wouldn't believe this. I would be the first person to say, oh, this guy is full of baloney.

0: After his arrest, Larry Hoagland was booked into San Diego County's curiously named George Bailey Detention Facility. A different George Bailey, you may recall, was Jimmy Stewart's character in It's a Wonderful Life, which actually described Larry Hoagland's life at one point. Good friends, a loving family, the respect of his community. By the time I sat down across from Larry, much of that had evaporated. He stood accused of trying to kill his wife with a pipe bomb, and his first words to me were that police had the wrong man.
1: I did not try to kill my wife. I'm adamant about this.
0: The only thing Larry said was true was that he did have an affair.
1: Yeah, I was cheating on my wife. I was cheating on my family.
2: You were in love with somebody else.
1: Yeah, I was. Yes, I was. To be perfectly frank, yes.
2: And you were, what, going to ask your wife for a divorce?
1: Yes.
2: And walk out?
1: That was pretty much it, yes. I let a lot of people down. I deceived a lot of people. I forsook a lot of people. I did.
2: Is that the worst sin you've committed?
3: Yeah. Wow, I kind of see this.
1: Yes. Besides adultery, yeah.
2: Because what you're in here for...
1: Oh, yes.
2: Pretty much tops all of that.
1: Mr. Mankiewicz, I did not try to kill my wife. I did not. I had nothing to do with what happened to Connie. There is somebody out there who is responsible for the whole thing. And there's a maniac out there.
2: The whole thing, meaning trying to kill your wife and framing you for it.
1: Yes.
2: Larry.
1: Fiction is...
2: Who has motive to do that? You wanted out of your marriage. You had a girlfriend. You were planning to leave your wife and your family. And you didn't want to pay the alimony. And you tried to kill her.
1: Alimony was nothing. You know, and I tell you all these things because it's the truth. I'm not going to stand behind and start explaining details after details. I just have to tell you it's the truth. And that's all there is to it.
2: Briefly, tell me, and I always say briefly because I don't know how much time we have, who framed you and why would they do that?
0: Larry wasn't able to explain it briefly, so I'll do it for him. His story goes like this. Larry claimed there were a number of transients who parked their motorhomes in the industrial park around his photo studio, and that he, Larry, living out his Christian faith, let those transients piggyback off his Wi-Fi at night, and that one of those transients, a guy named Jerry, did the bomb-making internet searches. Not Larry.
2: You believe that Jerry, with his Wi-Fi internet access, is responsible for the computer searches that were found in the investigation?
1: I believe so.
0: And in truth, when cops arrested Larry, they knew there was no physical proof connecting him to those internet searches, and so they continued to dig.
4: Larry had a lot of stuff in his wallet, a lot of pocket trash, business cards, pieces of paper, receipts. I wouldn't want to sit on his wallet, let's put it that way.
0: While going through that wallet, Beals found this phone number written on a little slip of paper.
4: He said, holy cow, this first number is the bomb phone number. I keep going through the contents of the wallet, and here's the second number.
0: That's right. Larry Hoagland had in his wallet the numbers of both cell phones used as detonators on the first bomb, the one that didn't explode.
2: That's an unbelievable piece of luck.
4: I'd like to call it investigative genius, but yeah, it was fantastic. It was really good to find that.
2: And that ties Larry to the unexploded bomb.
4: Exactly.
5: It does.
0: If you're thinking it would be hard to explain away that evidence, then you don't know Larry Hoagland.
2: How did those numbers get into your wallet?
1: Jerry gave them to me. That man gave them to me. That's why I say he has everything to do with this.
2: He gave you those phone numbers and said, this is how you reach me.
1: Yes.
2: And then what, gave you another one because he had a second phone?
1: Yes. He said, here's my wife's phone number. And I said, well, okay, fine. So I grabbed a piece of paper, wrote it down.
2: All of it to frame you for murder. To what possible end? For what conceivable reason? How does that benefit him?
1: It's obvious we've got a maniacal person on our hands here.
2: Tell me what you know about Jerry.
1: I know very little about Jerry. I know what he looks like.
2: What does he look like?
1: About 6 feet tall, dark hair, wavy hair, longer than yours, but wavy like yours. No salt and pepper. I would guess that he's late 20s, early 30s. Always needed a shave.
0: Larry said there was one transient who could back up his story.
2: And his name is?
1: That's Joe, Injun Joe. And he hangs out there, and he's been there for quite some time.
2: If we find Joe, he'll be able to lead us to Jerry?
1: I certainly hope so, because Joe, to my knowledge, knows everybody in that neighborhood.
0: It sounded like a crazy story, and Larry well knew it.
1: If I were the guy out there watching Dateline, I wouldn't believe this. I would be the first person to say, oh, this guy is full of baloney. It's like watching a TV show.
2: See, it is like watching a TV show, and you're telling us to go search for the one-armed man.
1: Yes. It's a good analogy. Yes.
0: And so we went to try to check out Larry's story. Was he telling the truth this time? Or was it a lie just like the ones he told his family? We combed an area around his old photo studio, an industrial area near the freeway, full of warehouses and alleys, in search of an Injun Joe who might lead us to Jerry. We found this old RV, and inside?
5: Joe Yanalevich, Indian Joe.
6: Coming up, Larry Hoagland's wild story seems to be checking out.
5: And he left it on all night for us. We could do our emails, surf the net, whatever. It was kind of nice.
2: Nice guy.
5: Really a nice guy.
6: When Dateline can

0: Larry Hoglett, in jail for allegedly trying to kill his wife with a pipe bomb, had an alibi that sounded like a movie plot, that he'd been framed by a mystery man using Larry's Wi-Fi. Larry told us a man named Indian Joe could confirm his story.
1: Hey, how's it going?
2: You're Joe.
1: Yes.
0: And much to our surprise, Indian Joe turned out to be real.
1: And he left it on all night for us. We could do our emails, surf the net, whatever. It was kind of nice.
2: Nice guy.
1: A nice guy. Really a nice guy. Kind of Larry Milquetoast. Kind of really quiet.
0: So far, this part of Larry's strange story checked out.
2: Thanks a lot.
0: But what about the crucial part that Larry promised would exonerate him and prove he'd been framed?
2: Larry tells us about a guy named Jerry, who was like you, somebody who came up, parked nearby, used the Wi-Fi signal, a guy who was about 6 feet tall, dark hair like mine, but maybe darker than mine, wavy hair, slender build. Ringing a bell?
1: Somebody fitting that description? No. I have known everybody that comes around, and there was nobody fitting that description.
2: Do you know anybody named Jerry?
1: No. There was nobody with that name during that time period that he was here.
2: Because that's fairly important to Larry, who's now behind bars.
1: I know. After I heard the situation come down, I actually asked the other people, did you get on the internet? Did you look up how to build a pipe bomb? Did you try any of these things? And everybody said, no, why the heck? Why would I do that? You know, and it was like, this is just, I'm afraid it's just fantasy.
0: That was not the news Larry was expecting to hear. Or was it?
2: We found Joe.
3: Wonderful.
2: We talked to Joe.
3: Great.
2: He's never heard of Jerry.
3: Anybody that resembles my description of Jerry? Anybody at all?
2: So now you're not sure of the guy's name?
3: I've never been completely sure of his name. I called him Jerry. Anybody that resembles Jerry. I wasn't positive his name was Jerry.
2: Joe says he doesn't know anyone like that. Can't help us. And he wasn't unhelpful. He was actually quite willing to talk with us. He says he doesn't know anything about it.
3: That's very disheartening.
2: Is there really a Jerry?
3: Yes, there is. Yes, there is. There's a man out there who's responsible for this. And I'm not him.
2: I gotta ask you. I mean, did you think about just getting divorced?
3: Yes.
2: I mean, if you had just gotten divorced, none of this would have happened. You wouldn't be in there. I wouldn't be here talking to you. You'd be in Pennsylvania with your girlfriend, and your wife would be angry at you.
3: Which would not have been the right thing to do to leave my family in hindsight. Yes,
2: but it beats murder.
0: Our interview finally ended, and as he was being led away, Larry conceded to his guard that we weren't buying his story.
4: You know, they think that I'm a lying scumbag.
0: While Larry admitted to being a liar, he never admitted to the bombing attempts. And even Connie didn't believe her husband of 25 years would try to kill her. Not until Larry called her shortly after he was arrested, while Connie was still in the hospital.
5: He said, I want you to know I've been having an affair before it gets out. And then he said, and since the accident, I've been dedicated to you. And then he said, I didn't do it. And when he said he was dedicated to me, it's like a light bulb went off, like, he's lying, you know? And I knew, you know what? He did it.
2: Just from that one phrase that he was dedicated to you.
5: Right. Weird. Because I knew he wasn't. It's like my mind was open at that time. It's like, whoa, it's you.
0: 19 months later, Connie painfully pulled herself into court and testified against the man who had once promised to love, honor, and cherish her as long as they both shall live.
6: My ears were ringing. It was so loud.
0: Larry's defense? The same story he shared with us. He'd been framed by the mysterious Jerry.
7: Would you hand the verdict forms to the bailiff, please?
0: To no one's surprise, the jury didn't buy it.
8: We, the jury, in the above-entitled cause, find the defendant, Lawrence Gerald Hoagland, guilty of the crime of attempted murder.
9: Good morning, ladies and gentlemen.
0: A month later, at his sentencing, Connie and the kids read victim impact statements. It was the first time any of them had spoken to their dad since his arrest.
10: Larry is no longer my father, and I am no longer his daughter. I haven't spoken to Larry in almost 2 years. And after today, I will never see or speak to him again.
11: Larry, you disgust me. He does not deserve or have the right to refer to us as his family anymore. When Larry dies in prison, no one will shed a tear.
10: I exercise my divine right to wash my hands of you. Your soul is of no concern or consequence to me. And now you will live your hell.
0: Those are words some dads might consider a punishment harsher than a life in prison, which is, in fact, the sentence Larry received. Life plus 13 years. At a parole hearing in 2025, Larry finally admitted what he had long denied by confessing that he had, in fact, tried to kill Connie. He was denied parole. Connie and her children have moved on with their lives.
2: Do you guys feel like you're better off now?
12: Oh, yeah.
13: Oh, yeah. A lot better.
12: I know it's weird to think that after all of this, but we are. We're closer, and we know each other better, and we've seen each other at our lowest. But we're closer, and we're all stronger as a family.
0: 2.5 years after the bombing, Connie was up and walking unassisted. On this night, heading to the podium to receive the Citizens of Courage Award from the San Diego County DA's office.
14: Hey, I can walk? Yes!
0: For having the guts to face her husband, her attempted killer, in court.
2: When you went into court and stared him down, what was Larry thinking? You tell me.
5: I think he just still thought that I didn't think he did it.
2: I sort of get the feeling that maybe Larry thought that you were the kind of person who wouldn't have the strength to testify against him.
5: I think you're right. I think he just didn't know me as well as he thought he did.
2: Boy, was he wrong.
5: He was. He didn't know me at all.
15: That's all for now. I'm Lester Holt. Thanks for joining us.
16: They told me that this vehicle had gone off the road into this creek bed. She was face up in about ankle deep water.
17: She's got severe injuries to her head.
18: Little did you know the mystery that was about to unfold.
19: I go into the living room and I see blood all over the place. Went into the bathroom, there's more blood. The whole time we're thinking it was a car wreck, and now what happened?
20: I told my brother, this is how people get away with murder.
21: The rumor mill is in overdrive.
22: In overdrive.
23: There was gossip that there was an affair.
21: Sex, lies, and a Christian bike club. Who would have thought?
20: Exactly.
22: This was just tearing her apart.
24: You really can't make this up.
23: There's no other way to describe a human being like that. Satan spawn.
15: I'm Lester Holt, and this is Dateline. Here's Andrea Canning with The Black Box.
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26: We have a bad wreck on Old Richburg Road.
25: We've got one dead. They're called for the coroner.
27: The slow-moving water, chilled by the December air, trickled over her lifeless body.
23: She was one of my biggest supporters, and she's not here anymore.
27: How this wife, mother, and grandmother ended up in this creek would consume her family for years.
28: I'm not going to give up until I find what really happened.
24: Do you get a lot of car crashes as the coroner?
28: We do.
27: Terry Tinker, the coroner for Chester County, South Carolina, had been called here to the site of a fatal traffic accident. It was right before midnight on December 14th, 2016. A husband and wife were in their Jeep when it ran off the road, ending up down by this creek.
28: And when
17: when it got to the bottom, the nose of the Jeep was right here.
27: He was told the 53-year-old woman had been ejected.
17: And I saw that lady laying in the creek. I knew who she was.
24: Who was it?
17: Judy Baldwin. My friend.
27: Terry had known Judy Orr Baldwin most of his life.
24: That must have been just such a shock to the system to see that.
17: It was. A longtime friend laying in the creek.
27: The coroner noticed some unusual markings on Judy's face. Deep, dark, blackened circles around her eyes.
17: I'm seeing a lot of bulging eyes. They're what a lot of people call raccoon eyes.
24: How do you get those raccoon eyes? Is there one kind of
17: from probably way? Brain injury.
27: Driving the Jeep was Judy's husband, Jamie Baldwin. He suffered minor injuries. Jamie told first responders they were traveling down this dark rural road when he swerved to avoid hitting a truck. His out-of-control Jeep then careened down a side embankment and crashed into the creek. He said he was knocked out, and when he came to, Judy's limp body was in the creek a few feet away. He called 911.
1: Do you want to try CPR?
3: I've already tried.
1: You've already tried?
3: Yes, ma'am. Oh, God.
27: Jamie had already been taken away in an ambulance when Chris Reynolds, then a detective with the Chester County Sheriff's Office, arrived on the scene.
4: I actually took my flashlight, I looked in, I saw a cloth with blood on it, blood on the seat.
27: The detective saw the Jeep's door open, where Judy apparently had been ejected.
24: What's your first instinct of this scene?
4: It's an accident. Until it's proven something else, it's an accident.
27: That same night, Judy's two sons, Josh and Chris Orr, each got late-night phone calls. They were only told their mom had been in a car crash and they needed to get to the hospital right away.
28: I was the first one there, and I run into the emergency side, and I was like, you know, where's Judy Orr Baldwin at? And I was like, we don't have a Judy Orr Baldwin. I was like, they've been in a wreck. I was like, is Jamie Baldwin here?
27: Josh found his stepdad, Jamie, in a hospital room.
28: And I was like, where's my mom at? He was like, she didn't make it. I was like, what do you mean she didn't make it? And he said, she's dead.
27: Chris arrived shortly after and got the terrible news. He asked his stepdad what happened.
6: And all he said was, I wish it would have been me.
28: It felt like a dream. I mean, I was like, well, I cannot believe we're going through this again.
24: Yeah, because your dad died.
6: Yeah.
28: Tragically.
27: Their dad, Judy's first husband, died in a motorcycle accident 12 years earlier. It just seemed unbelievable to now lose their mom, also in a crash.
24: So here you are having to say goodbye to your other parent,
28: Yeah. Your
24: mom.
6: And
24: that's really a hard thing to do, to lose both of your parents at such a young age.
28: I know nothing's perfect, but like our family was, we didn't have any problems and we were all happy. And you know, our parents are gone.
27: Around 6:30 that morning, Judy's 23-year-old niece, Jessie McWaters, was sound asleep when her phone rang. Her dad gave her the tragic news that her aunt, known as Little Judy, because she was just 4'11", had been killed.
23: And he said, Little Judy's dead. And I was like, what are you talking about? He said, Little Judy is dead. I just started screaming and crying. I woke up everybody in the house.
27: When Judy's nephew heard the news, he realized his aunt's beloved Yorkie was all alone. So early in the morning, he headed over to Judy's house.
19: The whole time, I'm thinking, I'm just going to the house to get the dog.
27: Rodney Wright wasn't prepared for what he saw once he walked inside that house.
19: It was a shock. I couldn't believe it. I go into the living room and I see blood all over the place. Blood in the floor. Went into the bathroom. There's more blood. I mean, the whole time we're thinking it was a car wreck, and now what happened?
15: Coming up.
7: When I came back in, she was there to fireplace and floor.
15: What Jamie says happened to Judy.
7: I got her up, I got her in the bathroom, and I cleaned her up, and it was bleeding bad.
15: And then the clue that baffled the coroner.
24: So this was going to be the key area in
17: the
24: autopsy.
17: Right there.
15: When Dateline continues.
8: Mm-hmm.
27: Just a few hours after Judy Orr Baldwin was found dead at the scene of a car crash, her nephew was stunned to find blood in her house, a lot of it. He had no idea what was going on.
19: It was so confusing. Stuff just didn't add up.
27: Turns out there was an explanation. Judy's husband told investigators there had actually been two accidents that night. Judy had taken a terrible fall at home, the reason for all that blood. They were on their way to the hospital when they crashed.
23: I was in complete shock that she was gone.
27: Now Judy's family, including her niece, was grieving.
23: She was the bright light in a dark room. She really was.
0: Was Judy a romantic? Did she believe in true love?
23: She did believe in true love just because she had experienced it. Todd was her one true love.
27: Todd was her first husband who died in that motorcycle crash.
23: I think after he passed, she was kind of longing for that love, and she wanted to be loved like that again.
0: Was Judy lonely?
23: She was lonely. She wanted somebody for sure.
27: So Judy's family was happy when she started dating Jamie Baldwin, a former police officer and 911 operator. The couple had a whirlwind romance, and after just 8 months, they married in 2012.
0: How did you feel that your mom was with a former police officer?
28: Safe, you know, protected somebody that would help her if she was in need, you know, somebody that was had her back.
0: Did they seem happy?
28: Oh, yeah, that was extremely happy. And, you know, her being happy, I'm extremely happy.
27: Detective Chris Reynolds, who knew Judy personally, was looking into her death as part of a routine investigation.
4: I knew Miss Judy for a very long time, ever since I was a child.
0: Did you like her?
4: Oh, yes. Everybody liked her or loved her.
27: The detective had never met Judy's husband, but wanted more details on what happened that night. So about a week after her death, he asked Jamie to come down to the sheriff's office.
0: Why do you bring him in even though you believe that this is an accident?
4: We're crossing our T's and dotting our I's. I want to make sure I have everything covered.
7: I mean, she was just one of those people that as soon as you met her, you were a friend of her, you loved her, that smile. She was just bigger than life.
27: Jamie said he had mostly recovered from his minor injuries. Emotionally, though, he said he had a lot of healing to do.
7: I've asked God a million times why you just didn't take me. Why did you have to take a woman like that?
3: See, I could have done this without her. Oh, God.
27: Jamie said the night Judy died, he and his wife were decorating their Christmas tree. He then briefly stepped outside to put some tools away in his shed.
7: When I came back in, she was there at the fireplace and the floor. I don't know if she decided to fix up on the tree. I don't know. I was in the shop. And I never even asked her what she was doing.
27: Jamie said he assumed Judy fell off the ladder and hit her head on the mantle. On the floor were two stocking holders. One of them was broken.
7: I got her up. I got her in the bathroom. And I cleaned her up, and it was bleeding bad.
27: Jamie told the detective he grabbed a washcloth from the bathroom and put pressure on her wound. But the bleeding didn't stop. He thought Judy needed stitches.
7: I was like, I gotta take you to the hospital. And she looked up at me. She said, I am not going to Chester. She hated Chester Hospital.
27: Although Chester Hospital was a few minutes from their house, he said the couple got into their Jeep and started driving to a bigger hospital 30 minutes away.
7: I asked her, I said, how you feeling? She said, my hips hurt. I said, it's going to be okay. We're going to get stitches. And she looked up at me. She said, I love you. I said, I love you too. And I looked up. I'm pretty sure it was a truck. It was like three quarters of the way in our lane. And I mean, if I wouldn't have swerved to the right to miss it, we'd have hit head on.
27: And that's when he said they went flying down that embankment, ending up in the creek. Jamie said the impact of the crash knocked him out.
7: We hit something. And then it was a big, just gigantic, just like a stop. So I reached out for Judy. She ain't there. And I finally found her. She's laying near the creek.
3: I'll walk back up back north here.
27: After about an hour, the interview was finished.
3: Amen.
27: Jamie's story seemed to match what the seasoned detective had seen for himself. Like that bloody washcloth in the Jeep. and when he went to the house the night of the accident.
4: I see blood around the mantle and blood on the floor. And I did see the ladder leaned up toward the Christmas tree at the time.
0: Does the blood look consistent with a possible fall
4: Yes.
0: from the ladder?
4: Yes. It's an accident. As of right now, it's an accident.
27: While Detective Reynolds was continuing his investigation, the coroner was still trying to figure out what caused Judy's death. He wanted to know more about the large wound on her forehead.
17: There was no damage to her legs, to her arms. All of it was concentrated around her head.
0: So this was going to be the key area in the autopsy.
17: Thing right there.
27: He concluded Judy died from a skull fracture caused by some sort of blunt force trauma to her head. And those raccoon eyes were the result of a large amount of blood accumulated in her skull. But the coroner struggled to figure out what caused that fracture.
17: I need to know, what do you think she fell against? What was told by Mr. Baldwin? She struck her head on the mantel. She might have fallen on the stocking holder. But all this stuff's got to be added up.
27: He had to determine if the fatal injury happened during that fall at her house or during the car accident. Even though Judy had two autopsies before she was buried, the coroner couldn't reach a conclusion. So her death certificate read, pending investigation.
15: Coming up, Jessie becomes suspicious about her aunt's death and takes matters into her own hands.
0: You decided to record the call.
23: I did record it.
15: And then, was someone in this family harboring a secret? An eye-popping story.
0: Sex lies in a Christian bike club.
2: Exactly.

0: It appeared Judy or Baldwin had been involved in two accidents on the same night. Most people, including Detective Reynolds, seemed to agree. Sadly, it looked like Judy was the victim of bad luck. One person, however, wasn't buying it. Judy's niece. When she thought about what happened, it seemed suspicious.
1: I had a very weird feeling in my stomach.
0: Although Jamie had an explanation for why he took his wife to that faraway hospital, it didn't make sense to Jesse.
1: I'm like, why would you not go to Chester Hospital? It's so close to the house if she just bumped her head, you know.
0: And why did Jamie take a dark, rural back road to the hospital when he could have taken a much faster nearby highway?
2: Do you think that was odd?
1: That was super odd to me.
0: So Jesse decided to take a bold step. She put her amateur detective hat on and called Jamie.
2: You decided to record the call that you had with Jamie.
1: I did record it.
2: What in your gut was telling you to record this call?
1: I'm not sure what exactly told me to do it. I'm surprised I did it because I was in such shock, but I knew in my heart that something else had happened, and I wanted to hear what he had to say.
3: Hey, Jesse.
1: Hey, Jamie.
0: She asked Jamie how he got knocked out when the Jeep crashed.
1: What'd you hit your head on?
3: Probably the roll bar, most likely, or the door on the left.
0: But Jesse was most concerned about her aunt's final moments.
1: I just don't want her to suffer.
3: She didn't suffer, Jesse. She did. You know how much me and her loved each other?
1: Yes, sir.
3: I mean, we had an awesome life together.
1: Yes, sir.
2: How would you describe his demeanor?
1: I would simply say he had zero remorse. He was talking just how we're talking. No emotion, really.
3: She's in heaven. We both know she's in heaven.
1: Yeah.
3: So, that's good news.
2: One thing that struck me was he said, that's the good news.
1: Yeah.
2: Which seemed a little, like the language was a little odd.
1: Yeah, it didn't make any sense to me either. And it was just like an eerie feeling. Like, kind of, why would you say that in this phone call?
0: Jesse couldn't get the phone call out of her head.
1: I sat there and I replayed that recording so many times.
2: Are you expressing your concerns to Judy's sons, your cousins?
1: I let them listen to the phone call and I told them, I was like, y'all, this just isn't sitting right with me.
0: After Judy's sons started to think about it, they too had serious doubts.
4: We're sitting there trying to figure out what really happened to our mom.
5: Yeah, because nobody would tell us anything.
0: But soon, one of Judy's friends would tell the brothers more than they ever wanted to know. Kay Black and Judy were nearly inseparable and shared their most personal secrets with each other.
2: You said you were like sisters.
6: We were. I missed her a lot. A whole lot.
0: Kay and her husband Randall considered themselves Judy and Jamie's best friends. The four belonged to a biker group called the Carolina Thunder Christian Motorcycle Club, Helping Hands and Harleys. They spent nearly every weekend with the couple, and Kay knew something about Judy and Jamie that almost no one else did.
6: Talking with Judy, I knew their marriage wasn't like he was making everybody believe.
3: You'll find out.
0: Jamie told others, including Detective Reynolds in that interview, he had a strong, happy marriage.
7: Is there anything that I need to know about that may come up in the future?
3: I mean, like what?
7: I mean, just anything that I need to know about.
3: Nothing. We had a great life. Did you? We never got an argument.
7: Everybody has disagreements.
3: Please go talk to my friends. You'll find out that we were perfect. I mean, we were just perfect.
7: Everybody's perfect, Jamie. Everybody has issues.
3: It's about as perfect as you could get. I mean, we had a great relationship.
0: Kay says a few months before her death, Judy confided in her that her marriage was on the rocks. She thought something was going on with Jamie and another woman, a single mom named Terry King, who also happened to be the bike club's treasurer.
6: She started having her suspicions.
2: What is she thinking?
6: She was thinking Jamie and Terry were having an affair.
2: The club treasurer?
6: Yes.
2: And Jamie?
6: Jamie. If one went to smoke, they would look at the other one and say, come on, let's go smoke. Judy didn't like that. Little things like that Judy had started picking up on.
8: We'd seen a lot of touchy-feely stuff that
4: didn't quite look right.
6: And Judy would ask me about it. And I'd say, maybe, maybe not. Nobody knows for sure, but everybody's talking about it.
0: So Judy decided to find out for herself.
6: She even confronted Terry.
8: And what did Terry say?
6: Terry said, we're not doing anything. She confronted Jamie. And he told her the same thing. She said, but Kay, they're so calm about it. She said, I know they're doing something.
0: Within about a week of Judy's death, Kay sat Judy's sons down and told them everything. As they absorbed it all, they remembered something strange. Terry King was at the hospital the night their mom died. In fact, she got there before they did.
4: Why are you here before us? I mean, this is our mom, our flesh and blood.
5: Yeah, we're talking about

0: this is not something your mom wanted.
1: No.
2: No.
1: I want you to tell that. Blew
0: or something that you want to think about.
2: No, I don't want to think about either.
0: Sex, lies, in a Christian bike club.
3: Yeah. Exactly.
0: Who would have thought?
2: Exactly.
4: Soon after Kay opened up to Judy's family, she called Detective Chris Reynolds.
5: I said, Chris, I have some texts from Judy. I said, and I think you need to see them because she tells in there that she suspected Jamie and Terry. He said, I'll get back with you, Kay. I said, okay, and I never heard from him again.
4: The brothers and Jesse also felt they weren't getting anywhere with the detective.
2: We got to find somebody to help us, and we got to, you know, get some answers.
6: I'm like, why? Why is nobody doing anything? Just didn't make sense.
4: But soon, it would all start to make sense with some bombshell news.
7: Coming up, a disturbing revelation about Jamie's alleged girlfriend and important evidence.
0: What happened to the blood at Judy's house?
8: What we found out was that Terry went to the house and cleaned it up.
7: When Dateline continues.
4: Two months had passed since Judy's death, and her family was questioning Jamie's story about what happened. Then, they heard something stunning about Terry King and Jamie. They moved in together.
0: So what are you guys thinking?
1: What?
0: He's moving in quickly with her.
2: Yeah.
1: But that's what we're thinking. Okay, the police is going to hit on this something. I mean, somebody's looking into this.
4: The brothers had been pushing the Chester County Prosecutor's Office to look deeper into their mom's death. In fact, Deputy Prosecutor Candace Lively was keeping tabs on the sheriff's investigation.
8: We were just being told through the sheriff's office that they were doing what they were supposed to do.
4: Turns out they weren't. The prosecutor would learn there were serious problems with the sheriff's investigation.
0: They're basically saying, we got this. We don't need your help right now.
8: Exactly. And we were hearing from the family that people hadn't been interviewed yet. They were concerned that evidence hadn't been collected.
0: Chris Reynolds said that he truly believed it was an accident. And so he just didn't feel that need to investigate this as a crime, a potential crime.
8: Right. And that is something that, with his experience, he should have known that you don't make those kind of assumptions up front. When someone dies, you treat it as it's a murder until you know otherwise.
4: We asked Detective Reynolds about how he handled the investigation.
0: Did you collect Jamie's clothes? Did you take Judy's clothes? Did you take her cell phone? Did you take Jamie's cell phone?
9: No, ma'am.
0: Why not?
9: We didn't collect anything at the house. That was just a judgment call.
4: Some considered that a questionable call because there was something else. Early in the investigation, the coroner told the detective he thought Judy's death looked suspicious, that it might even be a homicide.
0: Wouldn't you, as just being overly cautious as a detective, say,
9: yes, ma'am,
0: we should do a little more here. We should get evidence. And even if it's not a murder, at least we have it.
9: We
0: did our job.
9: I agree 100%.
0: We don't need it, maybe, but let's get it.
9: I agree 100%.
4: And those photos the detective took inside Judy's house? This is how a number of them came out.
0: Some of them were so blurry and bad.
9: Yeah, the camera we had wasn't good at the time.
0: But I mean, even if a camera's not that great, you could still take still shots.
9: I struggle with that camera that we had.
4: He also failed to collect critical forensic evidence.
0: Did you say to your supervisor, I think we should have someone come in and look at this blood?
9: No, I didn't.
0: Do you think you should have done that?
9: Absolutely. I've never denied that.
4: Reynolds never sealed the house after he photographed it so anyone could go in. And someone did. Terry King. Remember, she was in Jamie's hospital room the night in question.
0: What happened to the blood evidence at Judy's house?
8: Well, according to what we found out in our investigation was that Terry left the hospital and she went back to the house and cleaned it up.
0: With permission from Detective Reynolds?
8: Yes.
4: Not only did he give her permission to clean it up, he offered help.
9: I even gave her a number to a company. They specialize in crime scenes and disaster restorations. I said, somebody has to clean it up.
0: So you're giving her advice about how to clean up a potential crime scene?
9: No, she asked. She asked for help. And that's with anybody else in the case. If they ask, you know, advice on how to

0: Right, but
1: you're giving her advice on how to clean up a potential crime scene.
0: Yeah, but at the time, the crime scene, we were done with.
1: So she's literally erasing the crime scene.
2: And that's exactly what happened.
1: Whether she was intentionally erasing a crime scene or not.
2: Exactly.
1: Is this the most bungled evidence collection, handling of a scene that you've ever seen?
2: Yes, and I think bungled might be being a little nice because there was no evidence collection.
3: Even though there was a lack of evidence, the prosecutor spoke to the coroner about Judy's severe head injuries and came to the conclusion this was no accident, but a murder.
2: At some point, I'm going to have to look at this family and possibly tell them that we're not going to have what we need to get justice for your family member.
3: Judy's family was losing hope.
1: And weeks are going by.
4: Mm-hmm. Oh, weeks.
1: Months are going by. Yeah.
3: Then, a breakthrough. 8 months after Judy's death, the sheriff's office agreed to allow SLED to take charge of the case. That's South Carolina's top law enforcement agency.
1: What does SLED do now that they're taking this over?
2: They jumped in.
3: Agents went to Judy's house and took hundreds of photos, detailed measurements, took another look at the vehicle and re-examined the autopsy findings. They came to the same conclusion as the prosecutor. It all added up to homicide.
2: We said we definitely have enough to present to a grand jury at this point.
1: And?
2: Yes. True build indictment for murder.
3: For Judy's family, it was a long time coming. In August of 2018, a year and a half after her death, Jamie Baldwin was arrested for the murder of his wife.
1: You get a call, finally, that Jamie has been arrested.
5: Nope.
1: Were you shocked?
4: You could breathe a little bit. I mean, he's arrested, like, for the murder of my mom.
3: But now came the hard part, how to prosecute a case with little physical evidence.
1: This was no slam dunk.
2: It was far from it. And the family knew going in that we had a real battle.
6: Coming up, the jaw-dropping story told by the Jeep.
7: Most people are aware that planes have black boxes. Vehicles have them too. And in this case, Judy's Wrangler had a black box.
8: It did.
6: When

0: October 2019. It was a story that gripped the people of Chester County, South Carolina. It had been almost 3 years since the death of Judy Orr Baldwin, and now her husband was about to go on trial for murder.
1: Were you worried that because the investigation wasn't handled the way it should have been, that could impact
2: the trial? I thought it'd get thrown out, or I thought it was going to have a huge impact.
3: We offered him a plea deal.
1: There was a plea deal?
2: It was.
1: He turned it down?
2: He turned it down.
0: Jamie Baldwin pleaded not guilty.
4: It was probably the most circumstantial evidence I've ever tried in a murder case.
0: With what little evidence the prosecution had, Candace Lively set out to prove that Jamie killed his wife and then tried to cover it up.
5: He faked that car accident.
4: This is unfortunately simply about someone who wanted to get rid of his wife, who wanted to have control of what he wanted to do when he wanted to do it.
0: Lively told jurors the couple had argued multiple times about Terry King. And on the night of Judy's death, she believes Judy demanded her husband end his relationship with Terry.
4: He got extremely angry. He has a temper, and he attacked her at that mantle.
0: The prosecutor alleged that in a fit of rage, Jamie took one of those stocking holders from the mantle and hit Judy so hard it caused her brain to bleed, leaving her with those raccoon eyes.
1: When I actually hold it in my hands, this thing is heavy.
4: Yeah, it is very heavy.
0: The stocking holder's shape closely matched the irregular cut on Judy's head.
4: Whenever you look at the picture of that Santa stocking holder, it really fit the ridges in that unusual laceration.
0: A medical expert for the prosecution testified that after Judy was attacked, she probably died within 5 minutes. Lively argued that's when Jamie came up with his elaborate plan to cover up his crime.
4: He comes up with this idea of, you know, maybe her falling off the ladder isn't going to be a good explanation as to why she has these horrible injuries.
0: So she said Jamie took his wife's dead body, put it in the Jeep, and then took that dark rural road so he wouldn't be seen when he staged the accident.
4: He comes up with the idea that she was ejected from the vehicle. He pulls her out and stages her.
0: To prove the car crash was staged, the prosecution relied on then-Lance Corporal Brian Trotter. He's an accident reconstruction expert with the State Highway Patrol who was on the scene that night.
6: What this tells you, if you're...
0: He testified and showed us how a device in the Jeep recorded the last seconds of the vehicle's movements.
7: Most people are aware that planes have black boxes. I personally wasn't aware that vehicles have them too. And in this case, Judy's Wrangler, like this one, had a black box.
6: It did. So I took this one out of a retired police car to show you what they look like.
0: In simple terms, when there's an accident, a car hits something, it triggers the black box to start recording information.
7: What did you learn from Judy's black box?
6: Well, the one for this case came back with no data.
7: So no data is actually really important.
6: In this case, it is.
0: No data means no crash. The corporal's theory is that Jamie slowly and purposely drove his Jeep into the creek.
8: This came...
0: The most surprising witness was Terry King, the woman at the center of the alleged love triangle.
4: I was hoping that when she finally was put under oath in court, that she would come clean.
0: Terry was no longer living with Jamie.
8: Are you wanting to be here today?
9: Yes, ma'am.
0: Even though she was a witness for the state, the prosecutor immediately faced a big challenge. Terry flat out denied having a romantic relationship with Jamie.
9: Is it fair to say it, you were both in love with each other?
10: No, that is not fair.
9: Was
10: it in love with him? I did love him.
8: You were in love with him, but you did love him.
10: Yes.
8: And how long had you loved him but not been in love with him?
10: I've never been in love with him.
8: Now, Ms. King, were you having a sexual relationship with the defendant?
10: No, ma'am.
0: But the prosecutor did have text messages sent between Terry and Jamie.
8: I'm going to show you this highlighted portion here.
0: The judge ruled she couldn't show them to the jury, but she could question Terry about them.
8: What kind of things would y'all say to each other about how you felt about one another?
10: I would tell him I loved him.
8: Okay.
10: He would say the same to me.
8: He would say the same to you. Not only did you said you loved each other, that you missed each other?
10: Yes.
8: And did you ever tell him, you can tell me 1,000 times a day and I'll never get tired of hearing it?
0: Terry testified she and Jamie were just platonic roommates, nothing more.
1: You felt that Terry was misleading the jury?
4: Absolutely. And she had tried to mislead us for months as well.
0: Lively said she had suspicions Terry may have played a part in the murder, but never found any evidence to prove it. Terry denies any involvement. The defense was up next, and they were ready to exploit all the holes in the prosecution's case. Would it be enough to set Jamie free?
3: Coming up, an expert witness says Judy's blood in the Jeep proves the prosecution is wrong about when she died.
11: If she's actively bleeding, she is technically alive.
1: After she left the house.
11: After leaving the house.
3: And then the verdict.
12: And you could just hear everybody gasp.
3: When Dateline

0: Jamie Baldwin, the former police officer, was facing life in prison for the murder of his wife. His attorneys, Philip Jameson and Brad Jordan, argued Terry King's testimony undermined the state's entire case.
1: Terry King testified that there was no affair, and there was no evidence of an affair.
0: The defense asked Terry to further explain her living situation with Jamie.
2: When Mr. Baldwin moved into your house, did he have a separate bedroom?
3: Yes, sir.
2: And did he stay in that separate bedroom?
3: Yes, sir.
0: And she said there was an innocent explanation for those text messages between her and Jamie, the ones where she said she loved him.
2: Would you say to friends that you felt strongly about I love you?
3: I say it every day to almost everyone I talk to.
2: Doesn't mean you have to compare with them.
3: Hmm.
2: You ever tell Judy you loved her?
3: Every time I talk to her.
0: Not only that, but she told jurors she would never betray Judy.
2: How would you describe your relationship with Miss Baldwin?
3: My best friend I ever had.
2: You sometimes stayed in their house, is that correct?
3: Yes.
2: Was Judy always there when you stayed?
3: Yes.
0: Most importantly, the defense insisted, there was no crime, just two tragic accidents. And they said the state didn't have any evidence to prove otherwise.
1: There was no DNA, there were no fingerprints, there was no weapon.
0: They called Detective Reynolds to the stand and attacked his investigation as shoddy.
2: And what do you feel would have been better?
4: The scene at home should have been processed a little bit more.
5: How does that all play into your defense?
1: Had they done a better job, we probably wouldn't find ourselves in this situation. They would have cleared up all those questions at that time, and this would have gone down as an accident, which is what it was.
0: The defense did agree the stocking holder may have caused Judy's fatal injury, but not because Jamie used it as a weapon.
1: We believe that what happened was she was on a ladder at the mantelpiece. She fell and struck the ornament, which was sitting on the mantelpiece, and then fell to the floor.
0: Ross Gardner, a crime scene analyst for the defense, testified and told us all the blood found in Judy's Jeep proved something crucial, that she was alive when they crashed. He pointed to the blood on the bumper, the passenger door, and the saturation of blood on her seat.
6: So we're looking at the passenger seat, and what we can see is there's saturation throughout.
0: Gardner says, contrary to the prosecution's theory that Judy died within 5 minutes at her home, the evidence in the Jeep proved that was impossible.
6: If she's actively bleeding, her heart is beating, she is technically alive.
5: In the Jeep.
6: In the Jeep.
5: After she left the house.
6: After leaving the house, literally, this tells us that she was bleeding while in the Jeep.
0: The defense also pointed to several experts, including the prosecution's, who all agreed Judy's injuries could have been accidental.
7: Having three medical experts who can't say, hey, this is definitely not an accident. In my mind, that there's reasonable doubt.
1: We only had to convince one person.
0: After 7 days of testimony, the case went to the jury. The prosecutor felt there was a good chance Jamie could walk. So she turned to the family for support, and Judy herself.
8: I really felt like I had Judy on my shoulder. I really did. I felt that family just really gave me a lot of hope and faith.
0: Less than 3 hours later, there was a verdict.
9: We were all, everybody was holding hands as tight as we could. And when they read that verdict, I mean, you could just hear everybody gasp.
10: We, the jury, find the defendant James Harold Baldwin Jr. guilty of murder in November 5th, 2019.
11: I just broke down crying because I just couldn't believe it. We finally got justice for Mom.
0: Detective Chris Reynolds was in the courthouse that day, too. He believes the jury made the right decision, and he wants the public to know he did more than they think to look into Judy's death. Still, he realizes because of his incomplete investigation, a killer might have walked free.
5: You get emotional over this.
12: I do. I take it personal. This case was a big learning experience for me, that I never dropped the ball on anything, and that night I did, and I'm sorry for it.
0: Jamie never took the stand, but he did speak at his sentencing.
13: She fell from a ladder. I was trying to get her to the hospital. I love my wife, I mean, more than anybody in this room. I mean, we had a great relationship.
0: The judge sentenced the 60-year-old to life in prison without the chance of parole. Jamie is appealing.
5: Is he evil?
9: Yeah, he 100% evil. Satan's spawn. 100%.
14: Thank you.
11: Thank you. Thank you.
0: Judy's family says they can finally move on with their lives. And there's one thing that brings them peace.
5: You're religious. Does that give you any comfort to know that your mom and dad are now together?
11: Oh, yeah. I mean, they're in a better place than we are.
5: What would you say to Judy if she could hear you?
9: I would just tell her I love her, and I would give her the biggest hug.
15: That's all for now. I'm Lester Holt. Thanks for joining us.
16: She said that things were getting really bad. There was no fear of anything like what happened. I don't know if something snapped. I was shocked, and I couldn't say anything.
15: A doctor comes home, but not for long.
17: I think my wife is having a stroke.
15: An hour later, she was back at the hospital she just left.
18: She had this blank stare in her eyes.
15: 3 days later, she was dead.
19: I said, she's my child. I gave birth to her. I want to know what happened to her.
15: At first, it was just a medical mystery.
20: I'm seeing a healthy, white female that for all intents and purposes should be alive.
18: To them, this was out of this world. Just couldn't make any sense of it.
15: But it soon became a murder mystery.
16: She said, are you sitting down?
15: Because once they finally discovered what killed her, the next question was who.
18: If he couldn't have her, no one was going to have her.
16: I still haven't made sense of it. I still haven't made sense of it.
15: I'm Lester Holt, and this is Dateline. Here's Dennis Murphy with Lethal Weapon.
21: The emergency room trauma team was losing her. She'd been wheeled in glassy-eyed and gasping for breath.
16: Her heart stopped, so they had to restart her heart.
21: And within minutes, machines were doing the breathing and blood circulation for 41-year-old Autumn Klein, wife, mother, medical doctor, a rising star in the field of women's neurology. A star whose light was dimming, even as they tried desperately to keep her going.
18: These are doctors who are treating trauma patients every day. This one had totally puzzled them.
21: The woman failing in the ER, Dr. Klein, was in many ways what modern Pittsburgh was all about. The gleaming downtown towers didn't need to worry anymore about grimy soot from the steel mill smokestacks along the river. The steel industry here had mostly died by the early 80s and moved overseas. Universities, technology, medicine, and finance. That was the foundation of the new Pittsburgh they called the Renaissance. And Robert Ferrante and his wife, Dr. Autumn Klein, relocated from Boston, were just the kind of Renaissance minds the city was hoping to attract. Autumn's colleague, Dr. Karen Roos.
22: She said that she loved Pittsburgh. She loved her patients, that the people of Pittsburgh were wonderful, and she was so happy to be there.
21: Autumn had always intended to be a caregiver. Her cousin, closest sisters, Sharon King, remembers that even as a little girl, she administered playtime TLC.
16: We had a doctor's office, and our patients were our stuffed animals.
23: And Dr. Autumn Klein was holding clinic hours.
16: She was the doctor.
21: It was an interest that took root early for Autumn and never left. Always a top-of-her-class student in the Baltimore area. She later got her undergraduate degree in neuroscience from Amherst.
16: Now, helping people was the main thing. She was just so smart, so intelligent, so thoughtful, and so caring.
23: You and your husband must have been very, very proud of her.
19: We were.
21: Lois Klein is Autumn's mom.
19: We knew that she was putting her mind on her studies, and we were giving her the best education we could possibly give her, and she was taking advantage of it.
21: Med school was a certainty. Autumn announced she was heading to Boston. Her mother worried the city's crime rate was too high.
19: She said, I'm going to Boston University Medical School. And I said, no, you're not. And she said, yes, I am. And I said, no, you're not. And she said, yes, I am. And she went to Boston University Medical School. She had a mind of her own.
21: In medical school, Autumn developed a romantic thing for a research colleague and he for her. Robert Ferranti, Bob to his friends, held a PhD in neuroscience and was hunting for cures to devastating brain illnesses like Lou Gehrig's and Huntington's diseases. He was also more than 20 years her senior, divorced with two grown kids.
19: I simply told her that that was a little bit too old for her. I didn't think that that was the right age.
21: But 2 days before graduation from med school, a determined Autumn, wasting no time, was walking down the aisle with her much older bridegroom.
23: And what was your impression of him, Sharon?
16: Nice guy, a charming guy, a bit heady, you know.
23: Egghead?
16: Yeah.
23: Nerdy?
16: Yeah. And she kind of was, and she kind of wasn't, you know.
21: The couple made a home just outside Boston. In a few years, a baby girl arrived into their hectic lives. Autumn took it in stride.
16: A 2 a.m. diaper change is nothing for her. She's, you know, I mean, a 2 a.m. call from the hospital, you have to come in to take care of this patient. You know, she's used to that.
21: The new mother was becoming a sought-after specialist in neurological ailments in women. But Autumn was growing frustrated with Boston, and professionally, she felt as though she'd crested there. That's when Pittsburgh loomed into view. In 2011, the University of Pittsburgh and its renowned sister medical center offered an ideal career move. For Bob, a new research lab. For Autumn, a chance to head her own department.
22: Autumn was not just a rising star, she was a shooting star. She was nationally recognized as a leader in her field at a very young age.
21: But still something was gnawing at her, a kind of emotional vacuum. She wanted to have another child. By now in her early 40s, she was taking fertility treatments, hormone injections, but nothing was happening.
23: Was it really eating away at her that she wasn't getting pregnant? Time was going by.
16: Yes, and, you know, just speaking from experience, fertility treatments are the loneliest place a woman will ever go.
21: Looking back, her mom, Lois, recognizes now some worrisome signs, changes in her daughter.
19: I kind of saw that she wasn't herself too much anymore, that she was kind of a little, what do you call it, kind of a little down maybe here and there.
21: Then in early 2013, the couple tried a new approach to the baby problem. A fertility doctor thought the bodybuilding supplement known as creatine just might help Autumn get pregnant. As it turned out, her husband Bob had been using the stuff in his research. So on April 17th, Autumn Klein seemed ready to give creatine a try. She texted her husband that day, "I ovulate tomorrow." He answered, "Perfect timing. Creatine. Smiley face." These are hospital security camera pictures that show Autumn throughout the day and leaving work late that night. 10 minutes later, she was home. And minutes after that, her husband, Bob Ferranti, was on the phone to 911.
2: Hello, please.
21: His wife slumped on the kitchen floor, gasping for breath. The dispatcher asked the husband what he was seeing.
2: "I think my wife is having a stroke."
21: Paramedic Steve Mason and his partner arrived at the Ferranti home to find a woman in very bad shape.
3: She was lying on her back on the kitchen floor. Her eyes were open and she was unresponsive.
21: An hour after walking home from the medical center where she worked, Dr. Autumn Klein, seen here in hospital surveillance footage, was back as a gravely ill patient in its emergency room. And whatever was happening to her was a medical mystery to the team trying to keep her alive. Then they saw the blood, so neon red, so out of their experience.
15: When we come back, Autumn is surrounded by some of the best doctors in the country. But no doctor can work miracles.
4: To them, this was out of this world. Just couldn't make any sense out of it.
15: Maybe someone else could. When Dateline continues.
21: Dr. Autumn Klein had been rushed by ambulance to the ER of the University of Pittsburgh Medical Center after slumping to the kitchen floor of her home.
3: We thought that there was definitely a possibility of a stroke, and we knew that she was in critical condition.
21: Now the trauma team surrounding her was trying desperately to keep her vital signs going. Alan Jennings, at the time a reporter with NBC's Pittsburgh affiliate WPXI, covered the story. He recounted what doctors later said about that night.
18: She had this blank stare in her eyes, barely a pulse.
23: And they didn't know what had happened to her.
18: No, they didn't.
21: Autumn was struggling to breathe.
18: And then in comes the ventilator.
23: The ventilator, the machines are now taking over.
18: Taking over to keep her alive so they could, until they could determine what in the world was going on.
23: At some point, Alan, do they realize that this is one of their own? This is that brilliant young doctor that works in the women's neurology unit?
18: They did at one point. I don't know that they would have treated anyone any differently, but she was one of them, one of the team.
21: When Autumn's husband, medical researcher Bob Ferranti, arrived in the trauma room, he tried to give the team some of his wife's medical history. He explained she'd been on fertility hormones.
18: She had headaches, fainting spells, and that she generally was expressing that she hadn't been feeling well.
21: He told the ER doctors he thought his wife had suffered a stroke, though diagnostic tests said otherwise. By then, Bob Ferranti had already called his father and mother-in-law at their home near Baltimore with the bad news. Autumn's mother, Lois Klein, said they got in the car immediately to drive through the night to Pittsburgh. She was counting out the exits.
19: And I said, please let me get to Frederick. Then please let me get to Hagerstown. Please let me get to Hancock, and please let me get to Pittsburgh.
21: Back in the ER, a resident trying to rally Autumn's failing body stuck an IV into her and noticed something quite odd. Her blood in his tube showed shocking red.
23: And the observation of that doc at the bedside that this blood is too red. Why am I seeing blood this brilliantly red saturation?
18: To them, this was out of this world. Just couldn't make any sense out of it.
21: Eventually, Autumn went into cardiac arrest. Doctors managed to bring her back, barely.
18: They actually took turns doing chest compressions to try to get some reaction from her, to try to get her heart moving and pumping again.
21: Another doctor reviewed Autumn's symptoms and ordered up a test. He wanted a toxicology screen of her blood. Hours passed. Her blood was being pumped into a machine that was doing the oxygenating work of her heart and lungs. At some point, word had reached her cousin Sharon, now living in Washington State. Sharon talked by phone to Autumn's frantic husband, Bob, and was grateful for his medical background.
16: He was calling his colleagues, you know, he knows this neurologist or this person, this, you know, great, you know, use your resources. You know, I had no idea what was going on.
21: Eventually, though, Autumn lost brain function. By the time her parents finally made it to the hospital, they could see there was little hope for their daughter.
19: They had a lot of tubes and things hooked up to her. And I held her hand and I talked to her and I told her, you heal everybody else's brain, why can't you heal your own?
21: Sharon wanted desperately to fly out from Washington State to see Autumn, but her Aunt Lois told her to wait.
16: That's my other half in that hospital bed. I need to be there.
21: Doctors managed to keep Autumn alive for 2 full days. At some point, Sharon could tell that Autumn's grieving husband had run out of hope.
16: And he did say to me, I'm going to go spend the last night with the love of my life. And at the time, I thought, it's not over yet.
21: But in the ER suite, everyone knew it was. Autumn's little girl was brought to her bedside.
19: She made some comment to somebody about, I don't think mommy's ever going to come home again.
21: On the third day after she'd been wheeled into the ER, Autumn's exhausted colleagues pronounced her dead and turned off the machines keeping her alive.
16: A lot of my life feels like it doesn't make sense without her. You know, she was there for everything.
21: Autumn's husband and family now had funeral plans to make and even darker days to get through. But one person wasn't done with the mysterious case of Autumn Klein. His work was just getting started. Dr. Todd Lukasiewicz, associate medical examiner for Allegheny County, performed the autopsy on Autumn.
1: It was regarded as a sudden, unexpected death.
21: Which meant the county needed to figure out why this otherwise healthy woman was dead. There was no reason to suspect fertility hormones, vitamins, or supplements like creatine could have led to her collapse. Her brain showed no signs of a stroke, though an examination of the heart did reveal an abnormally shaped heart valve.
1: It's a congenital anomaly found in approximately 2% of the population.
23: Does it lead to early death?
1: Not in your 40s. You need to be symptomatic.
21: At the conclusion of Autumn Klein's autopsy, the medical examiner was perplexed as to what killed this woman.
1: I'm not seeing anything. I'm seeing a healthy, white female that, for all intents and purposes, should be alive.
21: On the form that asked for cause of death, Dr. Lukasiewicz wrote, pending, no definitive answer. But in a few days' time, he would have more information. The blood work was back from the lab. Autumn Klein had suffered a very unnatural death.
15: Coming up, what exactly had killed Autumn?
6: I was shocked, and I couldn't say anything.
15: Or is the question, who? When Dateline continues.

0: 2 days after Allegheny County's associate medical examiner performed his autopsy on Autumn Klein, the phone rang. The voice on the other end was from the hospital. Autumn's blood tests were back. Dr. Todd Lukasiewicz was startled to hear what the lab found.
1: Lethal, deadly amount of cyanide.
2: What did that tell you?
1: That told me that I have a cause of death now.
0: Cyanide, the poison of the Nazi death camps, and the Jonestown Massacre of the 70s. Lethal, fast-killing stuff. Not a common cause of death.
1: I have done approximately 3,500 cases in my career, and this is my first case of cyanide poisoning.
0: The lab's toxicology work found cyanide levels of 3.35 milligrams per liter in Autumn's blood.
2: So this is a lot of cyanide.
1: That's correct.
0: Still, he needed to confirm the results with his own tests. He wanted to re-examine Autumn's remains to see if he could find cyanide in other parts of her body. But by then, he had released it to the funeral home.
2: So here's an easy solution. You go back to the body and you take a second look.
1: Would love to. When we got the phone call on Tuesday that she had a lethal level of cyanide in her blood, I called immediately the funeral home and she had already been cremated.
0: But the ME still had samples of Autumn's blood. Its toxicology unit performed its own test for cyanide. Analyst Alicia Smith added a simple solution to the blood. If cyanide was present in the sample, it would turn the center well of this disc purple. She and Lukasiewicz demonstrated what they found.
3: Yes, this example that we use today is very representative of Autumn Klein's sample. It's almost identical.
0: Sure enough, the sample changed color.
1: Her color change was a deep, kind of dark purplish pink, and it was obviously positive for cyanide.
2: Does that saturation of color tell you got a lethal amount?
1: Oh, yes, definitely. Any amount, even the 1 milligram per liter, even the light pink color change, means there's cyanide there, a significant toxic, if not lethal, amount of cyanide present.
0: Autumn Klein had died of cyanide poisoning, no question about it, he said. He grew even more confident when he reviewed the details of how she had collapsed and suffered. Cyanide, once ingested, can quickly starve the body of oxygen.
1: So oxygen's on the blood, but it's not being utilized by the body.
0: It was the trapped oxygen that had turned the blood in Autumn's veins that vivid red. He also considered the 911 call. As her husband is begging for help, Autumn could be heard moaning in the background.
4: Now she's like having a seizure, like she's... Jesus, listen to sweetheart.
0: Lukasiewicz says that was likely Autumn struggling to breathe, another important sign that cyanide was in her system. He knew he had a bizarre death in his hands and immediately contacted the police.
1: I called the detectives and I let them know, cause of death is cyanide poisoning. You need to help me with the manner of death.
0: He wanted to know if Autumn had committed suicide or been poisoned, in other words, murdered.
5: There's a note on my desk saying that the coroner's office had a woman come in who had a lethal level of cyanide in her system.
2: Cyanide poisoning?
5: Yes.
2: How many of those have you seen in your career?
5: This is my first one.
0: Soon, Autumn's mom was given the news about the blood results. She then called her niece, Sharon King, out in Washington.
6: She said, are you sitting down? I was like, okay. And she said it was cyanide.
2: Just like that.
6: And I was shocked. And I couldn't say anything. I couldn't catch my breath.
0: When Autumn's colleague, Dr. Karen Roos, heard about it, she knew right away her friend had suffered an agonizing death.
7: As a medical professional, I know about how people die of cyanide poisoning. And I couldn't dwell on that.
0: And just as in an old Agatha Christie cozy murder mystery about a cyanide poisoning in the village, the inspector was about to call. Pittsburgh senior investigators were en route to talk to Robert Ferrante. Did he have any idea how cyanide found its way into the bloodstream of his late wife?
8: Coming up, a husband's theory of how and why his wife died.
2: So what do you say?
5: Why would she do this to herself?
8: What was he suggesting? And did he know something that police didn't? When Dateline continues.

0: 5 days after doctors turned off the machines on Dr. Autumn Klein, Pittsburgh police detectives made their way to the three-story brick house where she made a home with her daughter and husband, medical researcher Robert Ferrante. Veteran detective Jim McGee took the lead. Ferrante greeted him and his partner.
1: We start talking to him and what he can tell us about what happened to his wife at that point.
0: Ferrante told the detectives how his wife had arrived home that night a little before midnight.
1: And how she came through the door and just collapsed on the floor.
2: Oh, God.
0: He then recounted what he told 911.
2: I think my wife is having a stroke.
0: He thought his wife had suffered a stroke. The detectives informed him he was wrong about that.
1: We asked him if he knew that his wife died of cyanide poisoning.
3: So what did he say?
1: He kind of gasped and said, why would she do this to herself?
3: Why would she do that to herself?
1: That's correct.
0: To the cops, the man looked visibly shaken. It seemed he was suggesting his wife had committed suicide. Ferrante then told the story about Autumn trying and failing to get pregnant. He said she'd recently been taking the supplement called creatine in the hopes it would help with fertility. Veteran Detective Harry Lutton understood the late wife's emotional agony.
3: She's trying to have another child, and that's a lot of stress on a woman when they're trying to have children and they can't have children.
0: Could Autumn's distressed state of mind have led to suicide? Detectives had to consider that as a theory. But cyanide, that's an unusual way to kill yourself, and it's a hard-to-get poison. How could Autumn have gotten her hands on it?
3: Well, we looked into the labs that, you know, where she worked. She didn't work in a lab. She worked with patients.
4: She was a clinic doctor, right?
3: Yes.
4: She was working hands-on.
3: Yes.
0: But there were other labs at the medical complex, labs stocked with poisons, including cyanide. Maybe Autumn wandered into one of those. Detectives pulled hospital security cam footage from that last day, and here's what they saw. That's Autumn as she's getting ready to leave work. She goes up a set of escalators, disappears for roughly 6 minutes before coming back down and heading home. Question: in those minutes missing from the camera's eye, had she found her way into a lab with toxins?
4: And maybe this is where she goes to get her hands on cyanide to inexplicably kill herself.
1: That's correct.
0: Yet there was a problem with that scenario, a big one. The investigators learned that to get into any of those labs, Autumn would have needed a special access card.
4: Is there any sign that she had a card swipe that put her in an area where another researcher or somebody might have had cyanide?
3: No. There's no card swipes at the time that she left work.
0: The more they dug, the less detectives believed this unexpected death was a suicide. True, Autumn was frustrated by her infertility, but disappointment was all it was, thinks her cousin Sharon. Suicide was never on her radar.
5: That was not Autumn. That was just not Autumn.
0: Family, friends, and colleagues agreed. Autumn was a woman with plans to live, not die. She had a daughter she adored and was scheduling vacations and new research projects just before her death.
4: So if she didn't take it, and your theory is that she hasn't killed herself, the only place to go is homicide.
1: That's correct.
0: Who would want to murder Autumn Klein? The spouse is almost always a suspect till they're not, but the husband here, Bob Ferrante, was a renowned medical researcher. He didn't seem to fit the bill.
4: Professional guy.
3: Yes.
4: Well-regarded, there don't seem to be any money issues in the household.
3: That's true.
0: In fact, the marriage of Ferrante and Klein appeared to outsiders to be a good one. Still, detectives had to consider the husband's line of research. He worked routinely with toxins in his lab, but not with cyanide. More than a week after they first interviewed the husband, detectives began talking to his lab associates.
3: The people that we talked to said that there was no research with cyanide.
0: Yet detectives were just getting started with their investigation. They combed through labs and laptops, interviewed friends and colleagues, reanalyzed hospital footage.
1: I think once we got all that together and got all the pieces of that puzzle together, we had our picture.
0: A picture, he said, that revealed only one person who had the motive and the means to kill Autumn Klein, her husband, Bob Ferrante. Though the evidence was largely circumstantial, 3 months after Autumn's death, the cops were ready to make an arrest. At the time, Bob Ferrante was visiting his sister in Florida. Pittsburgh PD Detective Lutton headed south to make the arrest. But when he got there, the sister said Ferrante was gone.
3: She said that he got a phone call from an attorney and he got in a car and said, I got to go, and he left.
4: Did you think that Dr. Ferranti was doing a runner on you? He was trying to get away?
3: Yes. Yes. I mean, we were told that he was going to his attorney, but he's running from us. He knew we were coming.
4: On your books, he's a fugitive.
3: Yes.
0: But not for long. As it turned out...
3: Attorney, but he's running from us. He knew we were coming.
4: On your books, he's a fugitive.
3: Yes.
0: But not for long. As it turned out, Ferranti was on his way back to Pittsburgh to turn himself in, says his attorney, when he was pulled over by state police in West Virginia and later handed over to Pittsburgh authorities. Police had their man. Now they and the Commonwealth of Pennsylvania had to prove to 12 men and women that he was the right one.
6: They heard a clean
7: case.
6: They
7: heard a very clean case.
0: To Jeffrey A. Manning, the judge who would preside over it all, the case against Bob Ferranti, far from a sure thing, could well leave jurors scratching their heads.
7: And I'm not one for predicting verdicts, but I would not have predicted one here.
4: It could have gone either way and you wouldn't have been surprised?
7: That would be correct.
8: Coming up, was jealousy a possible motive for murder? What did Bob Ferranti discover about his wife?
5: If this were somebody that she was remotely interested in, she would have told me.
8: When Dateline...

0: Dr. Autumn Klein and Robert Ferranti had all the trappings of success and happiness. A nice three-story home a short drive from the heart of the city. Prestigious jobs at the University of Pittsburgh and its medical center. At one time, it all seemed enviable.
1: Did you think they were a good couple?
2: Yeah. Yeah, I did.
0: And then it all went so wrong. Autumn, dead from apparent cyanide poisoning. Her husband now, a year and a half later, standing trial for her murder. Even to the presiding judge, with years on the bench, this was a first.
3: You had a very intelligent man who's accused of poisoning his wife. You have experts who argue with one another.
1: And tip-top good lawyering going
3: very,
1: on.
3: Very good lawyering, very good experts.
0: And it would be up to prosecutor Lisa Pellegrini to explain what drove an otherwise mild-mannered scientist to kill the wife he supposedly loved, and in such a cruel manner. She opened by describing a man infuriated, one losing control of his more successful wife, who had in turn grown tired of him.
4: Alan Jennings in the courthouse.
0: Reporter Alan Jennings was in the courtroom.
5: Prosecutors say he was obsessed, jealous. His marriage, he realized he was going to be dumped by his wife.
0: The prosecutor asserted that the marriage was in freefall at the time of her death. Autumn believed her husband had emotionally checked out, especially when it came to the issue of having another child. She more or less told her cousin Sharon he was a cold fish.
2: My husband's a psychologist, and she said, I need you to ask him if there's such a gene as for compassion, because if there is, then Bob is lacking it.
1: Wow. That just describes acres of sadness, doesn't it?
2: Yeah. Yeah.
0: The prosecutor showed an email Autumn had sent her husband in the months before her death. She wrote, I realize now I have been alone in this entire emotional journey. I can't even speak to you without getting angry.
1: Did she ever say, Sharon, I'm going to leave him? This isn't working?
2: Yes, she did
1: said
2: to
1: that
2: me.
1: To you.
2: She did to me, yes.
0: And he was positively rattled to the core, said the prosecutor, when he found out Autumn was texting and emailing a male colleague she'd spent time with at a conference in San Francisco. Bob Ferranti, said the prosecutor, suspected his wife was having an affair. Autumn's cousin was certain that wasn't true.
2: If this were somebody that she was remotely interested in, she would have told me.
1: So you don't think anything physical was happening, certainly?
2: No.
0: But as the prosecutors told it, the defendant believed otherwise. Rather than shoring up a crumbling marriage, the embittered scientist, his wife, the new rising star, came up with a cold-blooded solution. He poisoned her.
5: The motivation, just jealousy, that if he couldn't have her, no one was going to have her.
0: Ferranti, the prosecutor said, thought he could get rid of his wife quickly by slipping her cyanide. When she didn't die immediately, he had to come up with a plan B to mislead the paramedics and doctors. The prosecutor played that 911 call.
6: I think my wife is having a stroke.
5: The prosecution was establishing Dr. Ferranti's attempts to lead everybody that he encountered, starting with the 911 operator. And he said, well, I think she's had a stroke.
1: So steering it.
5: Steering it.
0: Then when Autumn finally died, according to the prosecutor, Ferranti said something that he thought would keep the cause of death secret. Lois Klein testified that her son-in-law said flatly he did not want an autopsy.
7: I said, I'm her mother and I want an autopsy.
1: Because you wanted to know the cause of death?
7: I said, I can't believe you don't want to know what happened to her. And his response was that people do that. They do autopsies, and then the people don't want to know the results of it. So that was that.
0: The prosecution had described a man who'd lost control of his wife, killed her, and then tried desperately to cover it up. Defense attorneys Bill Diffenderfer and Wendy Williams.
1: You get this picture of a jealous guy whose career is being eclipsed by his wife, thinks she's got a lover, and bang, she's dead.
8: Well, that's the spin that the Commonwealth put on this thing, and obviously we think the reality is that's not the case.
0: They said the prosecutor's alleged motive here made for great melodrama, but it was miles away from the truth.
9: Bob was very successful, Huntington's disease, ALS, on the verge of some big breakthroughs.
0: Bob Ferranti, they countered, was a brilliant researcher and a loving man, devoted to helping his wife, not hurting her. And to sell that image, they flabbergasted the courtroom by calling the defendant himself to the stand.
3: So in this case, the defendant made that choice. I've often said that it's risky at at best. The minute the defendant takes the stand, we now have the government's proof versus the defendant's credibility.
0: A gamble, his defense team said, Ferranti was willing to make. He wanted jurors to see him for the man he was, one who loved his bright, complicated wife.
9: He wanted to help the jury understand what was going on in their marriage and you know, tell them how badly his wife wanted to have a child.
0: Yes, he conceded he had been a jealous husband for a brief moment, but then he and Autumn had kissed and made up in the weeks before her death.
8: They go on a trip to Puerto Rico with their daughter. As the neighbors describe, when they come back, they're glowing, they're in love, they're holding hands. Those actions speak 1,000 words.
0: In the moments

0: defense. Not a mad scientist treating his wife like a lab rat, killing her with cyanide. Speaking of which, they said, the prosecution's claim of how Autumn died was all wrong.
1: There is not evidence that my client had anything to do with her death, let alone her death caused by cyanide.
0: An age-old poison, its connection to a medical researcher and his doctor wife, were about to be analyzed beneath a very different kind of microscope, the unforgiving eye of the law.
2: Coming up, would someone as smart as Robert Ferrante really use something as obvious and easy to trace as cyanide?
1: Well, that's like me buying a shotgun, telling everybody, hey, I just bought a shotgun, and 2 hours later, my wife is deceased from a shotgun shot.
3: Couldn't be that stupid.
1: He would be the dumbest guy in the universe.
2: When Dateline continues.

0: The Commonwealth of Pennsylvania had tried to paint Robert Ferranti as a jealous husband, driven by rage to poison his wife. How did he do it? Prosecutors believed he slipped the cyanide inside a drink and gave it to her shortly after she came home that night. A theory, said Judge Manning, that was tough to prove.
1: No one stood there with their two eyes and said, I saw him put the cyanide in the drink and give it to her. No one said that.
2: That is a weak point in the prosecution's argument.
1: Of course
2: it is. They wish they had it, but they didn't.
1: Of course it is. But keep in mind, circumstantial evidence, even though most people don't believe what it really is very powerful.
0: Prosecutor Lisa Pellegrini told the court that Ferranti used his wife's vulnerability, namely her infertility, to trick her into taking cyanide that night. Earlier in the day, Autumn had sent him this text. I ovulate tomorrow. He texted back, perfect timing, creatine, smiley face.
3: Creatine.
4: Creatine.
3: This is the solution.
4: This is it.
0: Ferranti, the prosecutor alleged, had convinced his wife that creatine could help her get pregnant. He whipped up a poison drink knowing she'd take it as soon as she came home. The poison drink theory was corroborated by something told later to a doctor friend of Ferranti.
4: Dr. Ferranti told him, he said, I don't know, she came home, I gave her a creatine drink, she drank it, and she passed out on the floor.
0: And no one may have been the wiser for it if it hadn't been for a lab test that found a sky-high amount of cyanide in Autumn's blood. Subsequent tests, the prosecutor added, were also positive for the poison. Associate Medical Examiner Dr. Todd Lukasiewicz underscored that for the jury.
5: What caused this woman's death was?
6: Cyanide poisoning, period.
5: No doubt.
6: No doubt.
0: Nor was there any doubt, said the prosecutor, as to who poisoned Autumn. Police discovered the defendant's laptop hidden in an office safe, and inside it, a well

0: wealth of information that told them Bob Ferrante had indeed been a very busy researcher in the months before his wife's death.
1: Dr. Ferrante was Googling searches concerning cyanide, where to purchase it, how to purchase it, the effects on people.
0: And he didn't stop there. The prosecutor said Bob Ferrante then made an interesting request to his lab associates, something later relayed to detectives.
1: He goes to the purchasing person in the laboratory, and he tells this person that he wants to order a bottle of cyanide.
2: Has he ever done that before, detective?
1: Never.
0: Better yet, the detectives explained, the doctor asked for the cyanide to be delivered overnight.
2: And when is all this in relation to Autumn's slumping to the floor in her home?
1: 2 days prior.
2: 2 days prior?
1: Yes.
0: Ferrante, he said, had even left his fingerprint on the container, which, interestingly to them, had 8.3 grams of cyanide missing.
2: What, like a heaping teaspoonful, maybe, of cyanide?
1: I think about a teaspoonful would be about 8 grams.
2: Is that a lethal amount of cyanide?
1: Yes.
0: Prosecutor Lisa Pellegrini said the defendant thought he was so smart, fooling his wife and then everyone else by using a poison he assumed was untraceable.
3: Standing and looking at the jury, points to Ferrante. That man right there was one blood test away from the perfect murder.
0: Murder, responded the defense. What murder? Robert Ferrante, it said, did not commit a crime because there was no crime.
4: I said as forcefully as I could, we don't believe and we will never believe that Autumn Klein died from cyanide.
0: The defense was attacking the cornerstone of the Commonwealth's case. That blood test with its lethal reading of cyanide could never be trusted, it said.
4: There's no way that the result is reliable.
2: Throw it out.
4: Yes.
0: Because, he said, the lab initially screwed up with that 3.35 calculation. It only caught its error months later, correcting the level to 2.2, a still lethal amount of cyanide in Autumn's blood.
5: It certainly raises a real issue of its credibility.
2: And gives the defense something to work with.
5: Absolutely gave the defense a lot to work with.
0: Far more reliable, argued Ferrante's attorneys, was another test done in the weeks after Autumn's death. It too found cyanide in her blood, but at very low levels, nowhere near lethal.
4: And in this case, that alone, as Cyril Weck eloquently articulated, was more than reasonable doubt for this jury to acquit my client.
6: The reports are highly conflicting.
0: Dr. Cyril Weck, the defense had introduced into the legal mix a renowned Pittsburgh and internationally recognized pathologist of many years. Dr. Weck had weighed in on cases from the JFK assassination to the deaths of Elvis Presley and JonBenet Ramsey. He told the court the conflicting test demanded a tiebreaker.
6: What you do is you got to send it in again for laboratory testing, preferably to a third highly respected toxicology lab. That was not done.
0: More compelling, he said, was evidence of scarring around Autumn's heart, which could have triggered an electrical malfunction, stopping the organ cold. Only on-the-spot CPR could have saved her.
6: And in the absence of somebody hitting you in the chest, somebody knowing what they're doing with training in cardiopulmonary resuscitation, you probably will die.
0: In other words, the defense said Autumn could have died of natural causes. They added that crime scene techs processed the house and never did find so much as a trace of the poison. And their client's cyanide Google searches, done for research purposes, not murder.
2: I mean, here he is in January asking questions of Google about the nature of cyanide. This looks very bad.
7: In April, he's asking about cyanide, potassium cyanide, neuroscience research project.
0: The defendant further explained his actions from the stand. He ordered the poison for work and even took it out of the box when it arrived. That's why his fingerprint was on the container. Besides, his lawyer added, a man as smart as Bob Ferrante would never use a weapon that could so easily be traced back to him.
4: That's like me buying a shotgun, telling everybody, hey, I just bought a shotgun, and 2 hours later, my wife is deceased from a shotgun shot.
2: Couldn't be that stupid.
4: He would be the dumbest guy in the universe.
0: In closing, the defense begged the jurors to use their common sense, which they later said is exactly what they did. Their common sense and the science presented told them Autumn Klein had died of cyanide poisoning because the defendant had given it to her. They found him guilty of first-degree murder.
7: Crushing.
8: Right.
7: Crushing. Yeah. Especially in this case. Absolutely crushing.
8: Yep. Good description.
0: Robert Ferrante was sentenced to life in prison. At the time of our interview, Autumn's family felt they'd gotten justice. Their anger towards her husband had been overshadowed by all the what-ifs.
9: Not only do I grieve Autumn and the loss that she is to me and to us as a family and to our community and our friends, but also her patience. You know, my heart breaks for her patience.
0: It was all Dr. Autumn Klein had ever wanted to do, help others. Now that chance is gone. Swept away way too soon.
10: That's all for now. I'm Lester Holt. Thanks for joining us.
11: ...911 calls started coming in. They said they heard screams coming from the park.
12: She was found naked and bound with red duct tape.
11: When you see the photos, you can feel the terror.
13: He left her for dead.
14: We were pretty shocked as a DNA laboratory that there were no other offenders that this case had matched to.
13: How is this guy not in the system?
15: Then one day, you got a call.
12: She said, there's been an update in your duct tape case. It was like, finally.
13: I'd been thinking about who this guy was for so long. I don't think anything could have prepared me for that answer.
11: How do you wrap your mind around the fact that somebody you trusted did this?
13: I can just picture him smirking.
15: Kind of a second victimization.
12: Yeah, a huge, just mind screw.
15: What kind of person does that sort of thing?
12: Exceptionally sick. Evil.
10: I'm Lester Holt, and this is Dateline. Here's Keith Morrison with Left for Dead.
16: The evening air was warm and thick with anticipation. College students, returning anew, mixed and drank and laughed with young locals. Then darkness fell on Fort Collins, Colorado. One more night to take a lusty bite of fleeting summer. That last Friday in August, 2013. Unseen by the party crowd, a rookie cop named Dane Stratton prowled the streets around the little city. Graveyard shift. He'd been on the job barely 2 months.
13: It's all new. I have no idea what's going to happen.
16: Midnight passed. The usual rowdies, busy but nothing special. And then somebody called 911.
13: About 4 o'clock in the morning, we get a call of a female's voice in a park screaming.
16: Then more and more neighbors calling 911 about that screaming woman. Out on the edge of town, Cottonwood Glen Park.
13: And then they started reporting they could hear her screaming, help, help. So that flipped a gear in my head that something was seriously wrong over there. And I was driving about as fast as I could. My heart's in my throat. I have no idea what I'm getting myself into or what's going to be at the end of this drive.
16: Big park. He drove in, guided now by the wailing sounds of the woman stranded somewhere in the dark.
13: I couldn't make out what she was saying at that point because my heart's pounding. I just can hear still to this day her screams of just agony, pain.
16: Even with his powerful spotlight, he could still see nothing. Where was she?
13: And as I swung my car around, the headlights caught her on the service road. Instantly, my heart just jumped into my throat. She's naked. She's bound. There's just red all over her face. She was seated on the ground. Her hands were behind her back, and she's just screaming, terrified.
16: She was wearing only a sock on one foot. As the young cop approached, he saw it wasn't just blood on her body.
13: The red that I was seeing was a red duct tape. Her hands just bound in duct tape. Her hair matted across her face, bound in duct tape. Her eyes covered. She was bruised and beaten and bloody and It was incredible to see.
16: Red duct tape binding a woman alive enough to scream, but only just.
13: It's a horror story on the best day. It was beyond anything that I would imagine. She'd been strangled and left here for dead. Why is she in this park naked and bound? How did she get here? The only conclusion that I can draw is that someone dumped her body here, knowing full well that she was dead. But yet, she wasn't.
15: As he bent down to help, a fellow officer snapped these pictures. And then sitting there in the cold concrete, naked, afraid, in terrible pain, the young woman looked up and told him her name. She said she was Amber. Amber Smith.
13: We were able to cut apart her bindings on her hands, and they were mittens almost. And this tape on her forehead and face was just cutting into her skin.
15: They bagged the red duct tape for evidence, rushed Amber to the ER. And in the ambulance, as she struggled to calm down, Dane Stratton asked, what happened?
13: When you woke up, were you... Did you sit yourself up? It's okay. Amber, it's okay. I'm worried that she has some major internal brain bleed or trauma that she might not recover from. So we are just frantic trying to get any and all information that we can from her. Because is she going to be able to survive this?
15: The doctors assessed her head injury, patched up the rest of her as best they could, and a new cop arrived.
12: What was truly astonishing to me was seeing this woman who had been so badly beaten. Her face was so swollen. And when I saw her driver's license picture, it was nothing like the person that was laying in that bed.
15: Siobhan Seymour was the detective assigned to the case. She found Amber in the emergency room.
17: What was her condition when you got there?
12: She had suffered from a broken jaw, a brain bleed. One of her eyes was almost swollen shut. She had these ligature marks on her neck where you could tell she had been strangled.
15: Strangled like somebody was trying to kill her?
12: Yes, absolutely. She had a hard time speaking because her jaw hurt so badly.
15: Detective Seymour pushed ahead, had to. But medicated, exhausted, traumatized, Amber struggled to remember.
12: Tell me everything that you saw.
18: I lost consciousness because then the next thing I know, I woke up with my eyes sealed and naked.
15: What kind of shape was she in emotionally?
12: She was afraid because she didn't know who did this and confused. She had thoughts of who might have done it, but she wasn't sure.
15: She'd been with a guy, they'd been drinking, but they were in a different park, not the one where she was found, and the guy was a friend of hers. She got out his name, Eric Vanagunas.
12: You were drinking vodka. What's the next thing that you remember?
18: The next thing, I was waking up with some man covering me.
15: But who did this? Detective Seymour wondered. Was it Amber's buddy Eric? Or someone else altogether? The red duct tape, severe beating, strangulation. Like some practiced predator was living out an awful fantasy.
12: I was feeling this intense need to figure out who had done this, and fear for who this person that is out there and is capable of these things. Like, we need to figure out who this guy is.
15: What was your level of worry about what could happen to this community if you did not find somebody quickly?
12: I was terrified that he was going to strike again.
10: When we come back, the investigation begins. Starting with a body of evidence.
12: She was processed forensically for DNA. Her hands were processed, her face, her neck.
10: Another clue, the brutality of the assault.
13: Why would you attack somebody to such a degree if you didn't have a grudge against them? This didn't seem like a stranger thing to me.
10: So why would he be so hard to find?
12: He was like a ghost, like the boogeyman.

0: Medical staff at the hospital worried about a brain bleed as they treated Amber Smith and patched up her beaten body and completed one more test. And yes, no surprise, Amber, just 20 years old, had also been raped. Detective Siobhan Seymour added that dismal result to her pile of bad news.
1: Had you ever encountered a thing like that before?
2: No, I haven't.
1: It was just awful.
2: Yeah, and I've seen my share of pretty horrible things. This was a very scary case.
0: Siobhan Seymour had been steeped in crime fighting most all her life. Father an FBI agent, grandfather once with the CIA. But she was a mother now, two young boys. So this one hit her hard, especially when she found out Amber had a son too. She needed to get moving fast. A few hours after the attack, Detective Seymour and her partners tracked down Amber's sister-in-law and, it turned out, best friend, Kirsty Aguilar.
3: I woke up the next day to a voicemail from the detective explaining what had happened to Amber. I was scared. I went into complete panic mode right away.
0: Frantic, Kirsty rushed to the hospital. But the name on the room she was sent to wasn't Amber Smith.
3: Because they didn't know who did it to her, so they, for her safety, they put her under an alias name.
0: And in that room?
3: It was very shocking and scary to see. I walked in there and her face was unrecognizable. That was my sister, my best friend.
0: They'd met when Amber was dating Kirsty's brother-in-law.
3: She ended up getting pregnant with Gabriel, and our relationship kind of grew from there.
0: Kirsty had been helping raise Amber's son, was babysitting the night of the attack. Amber had been working hard to get her life on track, earned her GED, juggled a job at 7-Eleven while trying to be a good single mom. And she was young and pretty, had lots of friends.
3: We had no idea who could have done anything so horrible to her. Amber was somebody that you wouldn't think that would ever happen to.
0: Somebody it would never happen to. Detective Seymour wrestled with something that felt like dread and intense pressure. She and her fellow cops had to find the perpetrator quickly before he did it again.
2: Everyone's a suspect when you don't know who they are.
1: What is the sense or the level of responsibility that comes crashing down on your shoulders when you see a thing like that?
2: Oh my gosh. It truly, at times, feels like the weight of the world. To know that I am responsible for figuring out all these parts and pieces, putting them together so that everyone's safe, including me.
1: Not just solving the crime for her, but for the whole town.
2: Yeah, it's a lot. And the level of rage that was exercised on this woman was so scary.
0: The forensics people extracted what evidence they could.
2: We did a sex assault exam on her. She was processed forensically for DNA. Her hands were processed. Her face was, her neck. Any area that we believe the suspect may have come in contact with was examined.
0: The attacker had left his semen behind and maybe touch DNA. They swabbed every inch of that red duct tape. As investigators tried to fathom the motive.
4: The brutality of this was unlike anything that I'd heard about. Why would you attack somebody and brutalize them to such a degree if you didn't know them or have a grudge against them? This didn't seem like a stranger thing to me.
0: And Detective Seymour knew there was one person she needed to get a look at right away. The last person Amber remembered being with, her friend, Eric Vanagunas. Detective Seymour got a warrant, tracked his name and address. Eric was 20-something, lived with his parents, but he wasn't home.
2: His mother was there, and she said that he usually volunteers at the church. So a partner of mine and I went to the church to contact him there.
5: I am working right now involving Amber Smith.
6: Yeah, I got picked up and then we're hanging out.
2: I think he was surprised that we were there, but he also knew I believe at that point in time that something had happened to Amber because he was in connection with other people that she knew.
1: And you didn't know at that point whether it was guilty knowledge that he knew because he did it or that he just knew.
2: Correct.
0: Eric echoed Amber's story about drinking in Rossboro Park, having one too many, and Amber falling asleep.
6: That's right, to wake her up, but she wouldn't wake up.
0: So, Eric claimed he left her there, asleep, and drove around, but then got worried about her.
6: And I came back, and she just stayed clean. So I thought that it would be okay if, like, if I left her there. I didn't feel too good about it.
0: So, said Eric, he went home.
2: I think he was surprised that it had happened, and certainly it made him look like a very bad friend.
1: Yeah.
2: That he had left her in that condition.
1: In his interview, did he seem to be forthcoming?
2: He did.
1: Well, did you ask him if he had sex with her?
2: I asked if he had an intimate relationship with her, and he said no. So there would be no reason for his DNA to be on the swabs we recovered.
1: Unless he assaulted her when she wasn't aware of what was going on.
2: Correct. Yes.
0: Eric did agree to provide a sample of his DNA, which Detective Seymour got to the lab, and then hurried back to the hospital to try one more time to probe Amber for anything else, anything at all she could remember. And remarkably, despite injuries that could have killed her, she was somehow getting better, well enough to begin to relate a real-life nightmare.
7: I was beyond scared. I thought I was gonna die. I thought that was my last moment on Earth.
8: Coming up.
1: And what do you remember next?
7: I remember waking up on the floor and my hands and my feet were bound with duct tape.
8: A bone-chilling tale of terror.
7: As I was screaming, trying to break free, I remember a rope being put across my neck, and then some words were said to me.
8: Did she recognize the voice? When Date

0: evening again, one day later, Fort Collins, Colorado. And once again, restaurants and bars began to fill with young people eager to meet new friends. Well, Detective Javon Seymour raced against an awful possibility, maybe probability, that a serial kidnapper, rapist, killer had moved into her town. Was the person who attacked Amber Smith still out here, looking, fishing? She asked the Colorado Bureau of Investigation at Denver to rush tests on DNA samples taken from Amber. And forensic analyst Melissa Grass got to work.
1: These types of perpetrators typically aren't first-time offenders when you have a case that is so brutal. So this case was worked on the rush status.
0: And still, Detective Seymour hadn't been able to decipher from Amber exactly what happened to her. And so, 13 hours into her investigation, she returned to the hospital.
2: She was able to talk, and she was scared.
0: Scared, of course, and still very traumatized. But this time, Amber was more lucid. And the story she told? Even now, years later, as she began to tell us the same story, waves of anxiety all but stopped her.
3: You know, there are some people who love nothing better than to get lots of attention, go on television, be seen by lots and lots of people. They act out, they tell stories. You're not one of those, are you?
2: No. I'm a kind, caring.
3: Quiet?
2: Quiet, peaceful. I'm a mother.
3: You don't like to make a big splash?
2: I don't, no. Not usually.
3: So, if anybody was going to be the person to tell the whole world about a story like yours, it wouldn't be you.
2: Probably not, no.
3: But here you are.
2: Yep, here I am.
0: And so she began, in a way, embarrassed about going drinking with her friend, Eric Vanagunas.
2: I became intoxicated.
3: The two of you polished off a bottle? Were you fully aware, or what happened there?
2: I don't know. The last thing I remember I was using his phone to like listen to music. So we were listening to music and drinking, and we were sitting at the park bench. And then that's all I recall of that part.
3: Must have blacked out.
2: Yeah. Drank too much.
0: Amber passed out at an outdoor picnic table. For how long, she doesn't know.
3: And what do you remember next?
2: I remember waking up on my stomach, on the floor, and my hands and my feet were bound with duct tape. My mouth was bound with duct tape, but my eyes were not. I knew I was in danger.
3: No kidding.
2: So I started to scream through the tape as loud as I could, and I was trying to break free from the tape.
0: Where was she? Why was she inside? Who was that man on top of her? No idea.
2: As I was screaming, trying to break free, I remember a rope or something being put across my neck. And then some words were said to me.
0: Words we are simply not going to repeat.
2: I remember that vividly. And so I kept screaming and screaming. And then I remember getting hit in the face right here. Like a pretty good blow.
0: Amber could not see her attacker's face or recognize his voice. But there was one thing she was sure of.
2: I thought that was my last moment on Earth.
3: And you thought to yourself, I'm about to die?
2: Yeah, definitely. I thought about my son. That was like the last thing I thought about.
0: Her son, 3-year-old Gabriel.
2: I can't leave my son behind. That's my baby. That's my world. Like, I gotta be strong. I gotta pull through this for him.
3: You can't die.
2: No, I can't die. That was not an option. Like, I fought for my life because of my son.
0: So she fought, struggled to breathe.
2: And then the rope got tighter. And I remember it was like a 1, 2, 3. And then it was like a bright light. And I lost consciousness.
0: And then she woke up on a cold piece of pavement in a different park now, naked, but for the red duct tape that bound her.
2: I knew I needed to get out of there. I was overjoyed that I was alive. I was scared. I didn't know if I was still in danger.
3: That he maybe wasn't finished with you.
2: Yeah. And that was motivation enough for me to scream as loud as I could and get help.
0: And that's when Officer Dane Stratton found and rescued her, a still living mess of injuries.
2: I remember I didn't look at myself for, I think, a good 3 days.
3: Must have known you looked pretty bad.
2: And then when I saw my face, I was like, who am I? I'm unrecognizable.
0: 4 days after being rescued, Amber was released from the hospital and transferred to a local safe house, which to Amber didn't really feel safe at all.
2: I thought he would come back for me, even in the safe houses. I thought he had left me for dead, and then the fact that I was alive and the fact that they gave me an alias for the hospital.
3: So that nobody could find you.
2: Yeah, I was scared everywhere. If somebody looked at me for longer than, you know, a few seconds, I would get suspicious.
3: This is more than just fear, wasn't it?
2: Yeah, I definitely thought he was still lurking, still trying to find me.
0: But who was a face in the crowd watching her, coming for her? Was it a stranger, a friend? As she ran her tests, the crime lab's Melissa Grass was optimistic that a solid DNA profile would emerge and solve the mystery quickly.
1: We expected that it would either hit to other cases or to an offender in the database.
0: Or, of course, to the last person Amber remembered being with, Eric Vanagunas. He swore he didn't hurt her. DNA would tell the truth.
4: Coming up, the lab results come in. A gut punch for everyone.
1: We were pretty shocked. As a DNA laboratory, we were surprised.
5: I just felt sick. How could this be?
3: What was that like?
2: Frustrating, irritating. I thought, like, it was rigged.

0: Could anyone understand how she was feeling? The grueling pain, the unrelenting terror, humiliation, loss. Amber Smith was a mess.
1: I don't even know how to describe that feeling.
2: It'll be pretty black, darkness.
1: Yeah, that's a place I never want to go again.
0: If they could only find her attacker, arrest him, put it where he couldn't get at her anymore. So investigators watched the clock for the DNA results and speculated.
3: An attack like this is not somebody's first rodeo. They have had to have done something in the past. So in my mind, on a case of this gravity, we'll get an answer within days if we have the offender in CODIS.
0: CODIS, the national DNA database that houses DNA profiles of people who have been arrested for or convicted of felonies. Detective Seymour also submitted a sample from her only person of interest, Amber's friend, Eric Vanagunas.
4: We thought it possibly could have been Eric, the person she was with the night before.
0: Who can know what a person is capable of? Even a young man who lived with his parents and helped out at church. And then, nearly a week after the attack on Amber, DNA analyst Melissa Grass picked up the phone and called Detective Seymour with the news.
5: The first part of the conversation was exciting because we were able to develop a DNA profile.
0: A full and complete genetic picture of the suspect, which they could use to ID Amber's attacker. That was the good news. The only good news.
5: We were pretty shocked. As a DNA laboratory, we were surprised that there were no other cases and no offenders within the database that this case had matched to.
0: Did you get that? No match. None. Zero. Not one single hit among the millions of profiles in the CODIS database. None of them matched the DNA recovered from Amber or the duct tape. And when they compared it to the sample they'd collected from Amber's friend, Eric Vanagunas, it didn't match him either. He didn't do it. So who? A crime like this one had all the earmarks of a practiced predator. So why wasn't his DNA in the massive CODIS system?
1: I just felt sick. I felt like, how could this be? We don't have a suspect. Like, how do we not have a suspect? Like, who is this guy? Where is he? Is he dead?
2: Usually you have somebody you can look at.
1: Yeah, but all the somebodies or nobodies.
0: Dane Stratton, the patrol cop still haunted by what happened to Amber, by what he saw in the park, had been just as sure. Amber wasn't her attacker's first victim.
3: It was a kick in the gut. How is this guy not in the system? I was dumbfounded, honestly. If this is his opening act, where is he going to go from here?
0: And Amber found it hard to even go outside.
6: CODIS is a great big system with every felon in the nation.
1: Mm-hmm.
6: And somebody who would do a thing like that to you must be at the list, right?
1: Yeah, I definitely thought so.
6: So when that result came back, nothing. Nobody there.
1: Yeah, it was...
6: What was that like?
1: Frustrating. Irritating. I thought, it was rigged. I thought they missed something.
0: But they did have one, call it a small consolation. The DNA told them it had to be one guy, one attacker.
5: A semen stain recovered from her body, that DNA profile matched the DNA profile on the duct tape. So that tells us that the same individual that sexually assaulted her left DNA on the duct tape that was wrapped around her body.
0: The detective put that little nugget of information in her back pocket. Who knew when she might need it? But now she and her partner started all over again. Amber's friend Eric had suggested maybe check some of Amber's other friends who lived in Fort Collins. He wasn't so sure about some of them.
1: She had several friends that he brought up that may have been involved in this. So they're from a part in her history that she was involved in some more risky type behavior.
6: Wasn't always making the best choices.
1: Yeah.
6: Uh-huh.
1: Yeah. So we followed up on those individuals.
0: And so, day by day, one by one, the men in Amber's circle were questioned, close to 10 of them, friends, acquaintances. Each one provided a DNA sample for Melissa Grass.
5: So as we received more known samples from individuals in this case, we anticipated that one of them would eventually or could potentially match the unknown DNA profile in this case.
0: But none of them did. And a terrified victim waited, and winter came to Fort Collins. An anxious Detective Seymour watched for news anywhere of sexual assaults. Tick tock. He had to be out there. Was he watching?
7: Coming up, for investigators, the depths of despair.
1: I felt helpless. How do we not know who this guy is?
7: And then for Amber, a brand new trauma.
8: I would look at men and question, is it him?
6: What would happen to you inside when that happened?
8: I would have like an anxiety attack. Just like the overwhelming sense of doom.
7: When date

0: Detective Seymour had been so sure Amber Smith knew the man who raped her and nearly killed her. Or, if she didn't, he'd be a predator who had committed other similar crimes, so his DNA would be in CODIS, the national database. But there was simply no trace of him anywhere. Not only in Fort Collins, but the entire country.
1: He was like a ghost, like this, the boogeyman. When we couldn't figure out, we had everything we needed as far as his DNA to figure out who he was.
0: Whoever he was, his behavior, duct taping and torturing his victim, was unlike anything that had happened before in Fort Collins.
1: It became very clear that whoever had done this to her was a stranger.
0: A stranger who'd managed to avoid capture for whatever else he had probably done. Someone Amber had had the bad luck to encounter at a moment of vulnerability. But was he still here in Fort Collins, planning his next attack? Or long gone?
1: The patrol officers knew the suspect had used red duct tape, and so if they had stopped a car with a strange guy in it, and he had red duct tape, they took his swabs, collected the duct tape. I mean, we were chasing down everything we could. I was becoming more and more discouraged and frustrated. I felt helpless. How do we not know who this guy is?
0: Months passed. The holidays came to Fort Collins. Nobody felt like celebrating. Least of all, Amber, who wanted only one thing for Christmas.
2: How important was it to your psychic health to learn who it was and to get some sort of justice?
3: Very, very, very important. I just felt hopeless. I would never be able to fully, you know, move on from it.
2: It wouldn't be just a question of, I give up, I'm never going to find out, but I'm never going to find out, and this wound is never going to heal.
3: Yeah, that's what I thought. I thought he was deceased or he had left the country.
2: But did you feel any safer, really?
3: Not really. I bottled it up and just tried to forget about it. But there was always that fear that he would hurt somebody else.
0: A year went by. But Amber did not feel better with the passage of time. No, she felt guilty.
3: I've always felt responsible or like it was my fault.
2: Have you always felt the things were your fault?
3: Yeah, definitely. If I wouldn't have been intoxicated or at that park that night, then none of this would have happened, you know. I'd deserved for that to happen.
0: Sad, really, that a victim would blame herself for her own victimization. Of course it wasn't Amber's fault. But she couldn't see it then. And her emotions, her depression, her fear pulled her down for months that became years. The weight of it as heavy as her first day in the hospital.
3: It was like that sense of I'm not safe, and I'm not going to be safe. I would look at men and question, is it him?
2: What would happen to you inside when that happened?
3: I would have, like, an anxiety attack. Just, like, the overwhelming sense of, like, of doom.
0: Kirstie Aguilar saw her once happy friend turn into someone she barely recognized.
4: She became very isolated, and she was very self-conscious about everything and everybody that she was around. She was completely broken and shattered from what had happened to her.
0: And then, in 2015, a whole group, in a way, came to Amber's rescue. Housemates who invited her to live here with them in this safe place, among friends, in a good neighborhood.
2: Good situation?
3: It was fine.
2: Did it feel safe?
3: It did feel safe.
2: It's a new kind of family dynamic, isn't it? Just a bunch of friends living together.
3: Mm-hmm.
2: Like the TV show, frankly. Did it feel a bit like that?
3: A little bit, yeah.
0: mostly guys, and soon fast friends like Bryce Bailey, a boyfriend's buddy, and Bryce's childhood pal, a friendly guy named Stephen Moon, who crashed on the couch. Everybody called him Sam. Gradually, they and the other housemates helped Amber learn to smile again, but particularly Sam, a bright, gentle guy, good listener, just what Amber needed.
3: Stefan was real supportive.
2: Did you tell him what your situation was and what had happened to you?
3: Yes. He said, you know, I'm so sorry, and would you like a hug? And you should never have to go through that, and nobody should ever have to go through that. And
2: helped you feel better.
3: I did.
0: To her best friend, Kirsty, it seemed the old Amber was beginning to emerge again.
4: She was settled in and happy that was a place for her to call home there.
0: And as she focused on raising her son, Amber began to accept, reluctantly, that her case would probably never be solved.
3: I blocked it out. Just tried to move on with my life.
0: And then, how to say it, there was a bicycle and a pawn shop and a small domestic drama. How curious life can be.
5: Coming up, a tantalizing lead from out of state.
1: There was some guy in Virginia who had used duct tape in one of his murders, and I was like, maybe this is my duct tape guy.

0: By 2015, the Amber Smith duct tape case was old news in Fort Collins. At Colorado State University, waves of students had come and gone. Life had moved on. Except for a few, like Detective Siobhan Seymour, who was still chasing phantoms, chasing anything she could think of. And she kept an eye on the news from out of state.
1: There was some guy in Virginia who had used duct tape at one point in time in one of his murders, and I was like, maybe this is my duct tape guy.
0: But again and again, there was nothing to find.
1: We could have swabbed everyone. We could have asked everyone for their consent. We could have asked
2: the whole town.
1: Yeah. I mean, we could have. I mean, it's not realistic.
2: The idea crossed your mind.
1: Yeah. And every time there was a violent sexual assault here in town, yeah, I was certain it was my guy, until it wasn't.
0: And new crimes were demanding attention. She had to let it go.
1: I felt just like I had failed.
2: Maybe you're not such a good cop after all.
1: Yeah, like I couldn't put the pieces together on this one.
2: Did you take it home with you at night?
1: Yes, I did. I had nightmares about this case. How could I not figure this out? He's still out there.
0: And now time was running out.
1: We have 7 years where we get to be a detective, right? And then you get rotated back out to patrol. And I was due to rotate out. I needed to figure out who did this before I didn't have the opportunity any longer.
0: Officially, it wasn't even a case anymore. The Amber Smith investigation was closed 2 years after the attack. The case, colder than the Colorado winter. But not quite for Officer Dane Stratton, the cop who found and rescued Amber in the park. It was never his investigation. And yet, years later, he was still traumatized by the horrible scene he encountered in the park.
3: I had post-traumatic stress. Not being able to sleep. Auditory, hearing her shouts.
0: Cops are people too, after all. Just like Amber, Dane Stratton needed relief. But
3: I started to think, well, is this guy a one-hit wonder? Is he? But surely he couldn't be, because of how brutal it was.
0: So, often, late at night in his patrol car, he prowled through city parks, looking for what? The villain? The rapist?
3: Because if he'd done it once, he's got to do it again, right? So I would drive my police car through the park. I would try and be as sneaky as I could in these places. Talk to kids in the middle of the night. I would talk to people hanging out. It was never our guy. Ever.
0: But if he couldn't find him, maybe he could at least prevent another attack.
3: I would see people stumbling home from the bars, and I kind of became a self-motivated taxi. Oftentimes, I would drive them home. Because the last thing that I wanted was somebody to turn up dead or washed up in a park.
0: But give up? He couldn't do that.
3: Because if the guy's alive, he can't sit idly by for the rest of his life. He's going to do something at some point. We're going to catch him doing something. He's going to slip up.
0: Then one day, beneath just about everybody's notice, somebody stole a bicycle. Well, upsetting thing to have your bike stolen, as anyone knows who's had it happen. So the owner called the cops. And who was the owner? Bryce Bailey, one of Amber's old housemates. Funny how these things happen.
1: So the police went out and investigated that particular theft.
2: Found the bike at the pawn dealer's place.
0: A lucky thing. Bikes aren't often recovered. But the pawnbroker was keen to help. Told the cops about the thief who sold him the hot bike. Thing is, Colorado frowns heavily on people who sell hot goods to pawnbrokers.
3: Which in the state of Colorado is a felony to lie, provide false information to a pawnbroker. It's a felony case. So, Colorado, you have to provide a DNA sample for all felony arrests.
0: The suspect was arrested and booked and swabbed. All routine. Just one more DNA sample to drop into that massive CODIS system. Which, of course, also contained the samples taken from Amber Smith. And, well, you just can't make up what happened next.
4: Coming up, a call from the crime lab.
5: I was really excited to say to her, you're not going to believe what happened today.
1: Melissa was like, we got him.
4: And later, Detective Seymour has big news for Amber, but it's nothing she's prepared for.
1: I showed her a picture, and she said, oh, my God.
4: When Dateline continues.

0: It was one of those picture-perfect days, the kind that draw people to life in Colorado. It was 4 years since the attack on Amber Smith. Detective Siobhan Seymour was hiking with her kids up in a place called Hooter Canyon, west of town. And her phone chirped. Text message from her boss.
1: She was like, you need to call CBI. There's been an update in your duct tape case.
0: Right at that moment, what were you thinking?
1: Like, we got him. Like, we got him.
0: If you got an update, finally. It must be that.
1: Yes. I mean, I can't imagine what else it would be.
0: By the way, Seymour.

0: out of the phone.
1: It was just complete elation. I was so happy. It's one of those moments in my life, really, where I will always remember exactly where I was.
2: But how? After all those years of fruitless slogging, where did this DNA suddenly show up? Well, of course you've guessed the answer. It came from the stolen bike that turned up at the pawn shop, the DNA swab of the bicycle thief. It was that DNA that matched the sample recovered from Amber.
1: It was just like finally, everybody needs to stop what they're doing. We got to go get this guy, right now.
2: So she went on Facebook and found his picture.
3: What did you expect this person would turn out to be?
1: He was always the boogeyman to me. He didn't have a face or a name. He was just somebody really scary out there. And when I saw the picture of him, he didn't really look like a boogeyman.
2: Not quite the monster she expected, who raped Amber, beat her within an inch of her life, and left her to die, trussed up and helpless in red duct tape. But the numbers didn't lie.
4: So when I performed my statistical analysis in this case, the statistic was 1 in 10 quintillion. That is 10 followed by 18 zeros, so a significant match.
3: Did you find his DNA anywhere else? Either on her body or on the wrapping or the sock or anything?
1: We found it on neck swabs that were taken from the ligature marks and the markings on her neck. We found it on the tape that was used to bind her. We found it really on her injuries and then on the tape.
2: All of it matching only the man arrested for that small-time bike theft. Officer Dane Stratton was stunned when he got the news. After 4 years, they finally had a suspect.
5: I actually woke up to an email from Siobhan. She said, call me. We got some news about the duct tape case. And I remember jumping out of bed and calling her. And she told me that we had a DNA hit. And I was so happy. I was over the moon. It took forever. We finally have an answer.
2: And then Detective Seymour prepared to reveal this amazing new break to Amber. After 4 years of bad news, she could barely contain herself.
1: And I called her. I told her that I had an update in her case, and can I come over and see you? And she said yes, and it was difficult to contain my joy that we had found him.
2: She raced over to tell Amber, who by then was living with her son in her own small apartment.
1: She answered the door, and I said, we got a hit. And I said, I think we figured out who the DNA belongs to that we recovered.
6: I was like, yeah. I did a little dance. Yeah. It was great.
3: Could you believe it?
6: No. It was surreal. It was crazy. I was overjoyed. I was like, yes. This is the start of a new beginning.
2: Then Detective Seymour pulled out the picture of the prime suspect, finally putting a face to that unspeakable crime he committed against her.
6: And I said, what? No. I was like, there's a mistake. This is not real. This is not right. This is not accurate. My whole world is flipped upside down.
2: Those overwhelming DNA results were wrong? They couldn't be. And yet Amber could not believe that the man in the picture was him. There had to be some mistake.
7: Coming up, why Amber couldn't believe what she'd been told.
6: There's no way. This is the wrong guy.
3: This is the guy you confided in.
6: Yeah.
3: The guy you trusted.
6: Yeah, exactly.
7: And then detectives give her a job.
6: She asked if I would be willing to do the phone call.
8: Hey, it's Amber.
9: Amber Smith?
8: Yeah. What's up?

0: It had taken 4 long years to this moment in Amber Smith's little apartment, where Detective Siobhan Seymour could finally tell her the news that the man who had raped and beaten and bound her up in red duct tape had been found.
1: So, kind of exciting news.
2: Okay.
1: We got a hit.
3: And I showed her

0: a picture and she said, "Oh my God." She's like, I know him.
1: For a moment, it didn't seem to register because that was her old friend, her gentle confidant, her housemate. That man in the picture was Sam Moon. But it didn't compute. And then suddenly it dawned on her what this picture could mean.
0: It was like all the air had been sucked out of the room. And she's like, "No, you don't get it. Like, I didn't know him until 2 years after the assault took place."
2: I don't know what to say right now. This is insane.
0: This is my friend. There's no way. This is the wrong guy.
3: So from elation, you went right back down again.
0: Yeah.
3: This is the guy you confided in.
0: Yeah.
3: The guy you trusted.
0: Yeah, exactly.
3: Your good friend.
0: Yeah.
3: It was a mistake.
0: I was convinced it was a mistake. It wasn't right. That wasn't him. He wasn't capable of that.
1: Sam Moon? Sensitive, compassionate Sam? Her former housemate? So good to her and her son Gabe? This was the person who did that? And if all that wasn't bad enough, now Amber had to deal with something far more difficult, something Detective Seymour asked her to do. Call him. Confront Sam Moon on the phone. The DNA was huge, of course. But if Amber could somehow elicit a confession from Sam, the case would be ironclad.
0: She said we could catch him. We're going to get him. And she asked if I would be willing to do the phone call. And I said, "Yep, let's do this. Let's get him."
3: You didn't hesitate at all?
0: I hesitated, yeah. It was a really horrible day.
3: Because?
0: Because I thought he was my friend. I didn't know what to think. I was still just blown away that it was him.
1: Thing was, it wasn't just the call she dreaded. She wasn't at all sure they got the right man.
0: Harmless. That's what I would describe him as, harmless.
1: So, the next day at the police station, Amber called Sam. And Detective Seymour listened in, neither quite sure what would happen.
3: Did they give you a script to read or anything like that? Or they just said, "Say what you want"?
0: They had a little whiteboard. Uh-huh. And if I were to get stuck, they were going to write questions to help me.
1: Even as the phone rang, Amber was still deeply conflicted. Could she do it? Could she really accuse him? And if she did, would she be right or wrong? Sam answered, apparently no idea what was coming.
4: "Hey, is this Sam?"
5: "Yeah."
1: Amber and Sam hadn't talked in a while. And for a minute, it was like old times.
4: "Hey, it's Amber."
5: "Amber Smith?"
4: "Yeah. What's up?"
5: "Not much. How are you?"
1: Then she dove in.
4: "So, remember how I told you about, like, that stuff that happened to me in 2013 about that guy that broke my jaw and stuff?"
5: "Yeah."
4: "Yeah, so the police contacted me and said your DNA matched up."
5: "What? Oh my God, Amber, I don't know what to say. I did not hurt you."
4: "Okay, but they have your DNA. So how do you explain that?"
5: "What the f-?"
4: "Yeah, from the 2013 incident, the one I told you about, the one I broke down to you and told you about multiple times."
5: "Yeah, Amber, that's... I remember you talking about that. That's sick."
0: He just kept stammering and kept denying and denying.
5: Amber. I'm gonna stop you right there. I did not hurt you. I don't know how this is happening. This is surreal."
3: How did that make you feel?
0: Angry. It got angrier and angrier as the phone call went on.
3: And you told him so?
0: I think it gets out of my voice.
4: "What do you mean you don't know? It doesn't just come up in there, and I've never met you before 2015, so how the would your DNA be in my vagina, dude? How do you explain that?"
5: "I don't know, Amber. I don't know."
0: I wanted that confession, but
3: You wanted an explanation, too.
0: Yeah, I wanted to know. I wanted him to say, I did this to you, and I'm sorry. That's all I wanted.
1: As the call continued, Sam never wavered, not once.
5: No, Anna, stop. I didn't hurt you. I didn't hurt you. I didn't hurt you.
0: And then, at the end of the call, it's like a light bulb went on in his head.
5: It was you. Rossboro Park, right?
4: Yes.
1: Then Sam Moon said something disturbing.
5: Yeah, we had sex. I didn't hurt you. We had sex.
1: And then Sam told a whole different story about that terrible night. A story he believed would clear his name.
6: Coming up, Sam Moon says he saw someone else attack Amber.
7: He had her over his shoulder, and her whole head was covered in red. It was just so bloody.
6: When

0: Amber Smith had overcome her worst fears and confronted her friend, Sam Moon. The DNA said he had to be the man who attacked her. And yet, back at the police station, as she pressed Sam for answers, he said something that caught her off guard.
1: Yeah, we had sex. I didn't hurt you. We had sex.
2: We had sex at Rossboro Park?
0: Rossboro Park. Remember? That was the place Amber had been drinking with a different friend.
1: Yeah, you were giving out free... Yeah, you were the girl.
0: Sam insisted he'd responded to a personal ad on Craigslist. And that must be how she picked up his DNA.
2: Oh, wow.
1: We had sex. I did not hurt you, Amber.
0: But that was a terrible thing to say. Couldn't be true.
3: That was horrible. That was embarrassing and disgusting and disturbing.
0: And then right after he threw out that disturbing story, Sam ended the call.
1: This conversation is done. I didn't hurt you. I'm sorry. I didn't hurt you.
0: Was it remotely possible he was telling the truth? Or what? Detective Seymour had been listening intently.
3: You can hear his wheels spinning as he's trying to create this story that is somehow plausible, given the evidence. He's trying to figure out how to make what we have match something that could have happened.
0: Something that would clear him and slime Amber. The detective wasn't buying it. And soon after the phone call was done, police arrested Sam Moon, brought him to the Fort Collins police station, and then they sat him down here for one more conversation. Except this time, Sam would be talking to her, Detective Seymour, one-on-one. As tears rolled down his face.
4: Did it seem like he, that guy, that couch surfer, could be your monster? Could be your boogeyman?
3: No, not at first. But what this job has taught me time and time again is people are not always who you think they are. I've sat across from many a person who I didn't think would be capable of some of the things that they're capable of. And so it didn't surprise me that he looked the way he did.
0: He insisted again and again that he was innocent, that this was all a mistake.
5: God. I'm not a rapist. I never hurt Amber. Okay. I never hurt her.
0: Detective Seymour does not bluster or threaten, and she didn't hear.
2: Well, I'm going to do my best to make you as comfortable as possible.
5: Shoot me.
2: No. That's
5: seriously, no.
2: Stefan, let's slow it down. Take some breaths, okay? Slow it down.
0: Her voice steady, calming, as she gently lowered the boom.
2: I want us to be honest with each other. We have your DNA in her body in 2013, okay?
0: So, Sam kept talking.
6: Yeah, I had sex with her in 2013.
2: Okay, well, what can you
0: Again, say? He offered up his Craigslist story that he had responded to a personal ad, a woman offering free sexual favors in the park, and that's why his DNA showed up.
6: And I had just gotten separated from my wife. Mm-hmm. Really down. Went out there at Rossboro Park. I had sex with a girl. I didn't see her face. I didn't see anything about her. Nothing.
0: And afterwards, he said, he went home and told his roommate, Bryce Bailey, there's a girl in the park offering free sex. You should go there.
6: Maybe an hour or two. Mm-hmm. When he comes through the door and I can hear he's with somebody else and it's female.
0: Sam said he believed Bryce went to the park, brought the woman back to the house. And that's when things happened, said Sam. Very bad things.
6: And it was just screaming and yelling in there until it stopped. I thought he killed her.
0: Sam said he hid in his room with the door closed.
5: So I looked under the door and watched him carry her out. He had her over his shoulder and her whole head was covered in red. It was all just so bloody.
0: But Sam did not report his roommate to the police.
5: The next day, I asked, did you have fun with somebody last night? And he beat the shit out of me and told me he killed her. And I'm next if I say anything.
0: Quietly, in her almost gentle way, Detective Seymour pushed back.
2: Some of this stuff isn't making sense to me. All right?
6: Yes, ma'am. None of this stuff makes sense to me.
0: But his story did seem to explain how his DNA could be on Amber's body, consensually. So the detective offered some inconvenient facts.
2: There was also scratches on her neck that were swabbed. Swabs on the right side of the neck, swabs on her hand, swabs on the left hand, swabs on the tape. It's your DNA that's on all of that.
6: I don't understand what, there was semen all over her body?
2: No, it wasn't semen. There was your DNA. Stefan, you are the man that did this to her.
3: And I pleaded with him to be the hero that I believed he could be and allow my victim to move forward with her life by apologizing and taking accountability for the things he had done.
2: Your friend needs this. You know that, and you heard the pain in her voice. You have something to offer her. You can change this. You can change how the story ends.
0: But Sam wouldn't budge. He stuck to his story, blaming his lifelong friend Bryce for attacking Amber and leaving her for dead. Seemed to the detective like a good old-fashioned frame job. Unless he was telling the truth. Detective Seymour wasn't finished investigating yet. She'd need to find out a lot more about Sam Moon. Who was he, anyway?
7: Coming up, Sam's parents say a brutal attack is just not in his character.
8: He's been kind of a he's been a screw-up.
9: He was famous for doing stupid things, but nothing aggressive, nothing violent.
7: And then detectives interview the man Sam says attacked Amber.
2: Did you have anything to do with the incident that happened to Amber in 2013?

0: everybody is somebody's baby. Even Sam Moon, a man accused of heinous crimes, rape, and attempted murder. After Sam's arrest, Detective Seymour and her colleagues went to his parents' house. And while the others searched for evidence, the detective asked Sam's father, Brian Moon, about duct tape.
1: Has he had it and you've seen him handle it or make stuff with it or use it?
2: There was some around here a while ago.
1: Like how long ago, would you think?
2: Well, in my recollection, it's been several years. There was a roll around it. My recollection is it all got used up.
0: Next day, Brian Moon and his wife Susie came down to the police station to tell Detective Seymour about their son.
3: Why don't you have a seat on the couch? That way you guys can be cozy.
0: They were the two people who might know him best, and for whom the news was a blow.
4: This really shakes
3: my
4: whole foundation out.
3: I received notice that we had a match for the DNA, and it came back to your son.
0: Something no parent wants to hear. Detective Seymour hoped the Moons might offer some insight into Sam. Any odd habits or fetishes, even sexual deviances, of their 30-something-year-old couch-surfing son.
3: I don't know if there were things that he did growing up or if you, like, ever saw him looking at weird pornography.
0: The Moon said they couldn't remember anything unusual.
4: He's a bright kid, no doubt.
3: Very bright kid.
0: A smart and kind kid who did not always make the most intelligent choices, they said.
5: I mean, he's been kind of a he's been a screw-up.
4: But he was famous for doing stupid things. The epitome of stupidity. But nothing aggressive, nothing violent.
0: Juvenile pranks, unpaid traffic tickets, those were his worst offenses, said his parents. And they were sure their once-married son would never hurt a woman, much less do what happened to Amber.
5: Anything I have drummed into him, how you treat women, and how I feel about beating women up and rape and that culture. I'm a nurse, for God's sake. You know, he knows that.
0: Sam Moon was an unlikely suspect for sure, and he'd offered alibis. So Detective Seymour checked them out one by one. Remember how he said he looked under his bedroom door and watched his friend, Bryce Bailey, commit the crime?
6: And I went to the home, and I looked under the door to figure out what the vantage point was that Stefan Moon had claimed he had, and you couldn't see anything under the door besides maybe a heel. Mm-hmm. In front of you.
0: So then they tracked down Bryce Bailey, told him what Sam said.
7: How did Bryce react to this?
6: He was disgusted and surprised.
8: That was ridiculous.
3: Really? Did you have anything to do with the incident that happened to Amber in 2013?
8: No, I didn't even know Amber in 2013.
0: So why would his old pal Sam try to frame him for the attack on Amber? Well, that was easy, said Bryce.
8: One, he's scared, or two, he's trying to get revenge on me for getting him in trouble in the first place.
0: Oh, yes. He stole Bryce's bike, remember? That's how police got Sam's DNA. And Bryce?
8: Like, back and forth?
3: Yeah, just Bryce.
6: And he was eager to provide me with a sample of his DNA to exonerate him.
0: Then Bryce said this about his old friend Sam, the kid he had known since they were 5 years old.
8: The only thing I could tell you about Sam is that he's a constant liar.
0: But the heart of Sam's alibi was his claim that he had sex and only sex with Amber after reading a Craigslist ad offering free sex in the park. These days, Craigslist doesn't post ads like that. But in 2013, when they did? Well, investigators asked Craigslist, was there any such ad at the time? That one took a while.
6: We did a search warrant for specific keywords that Stefan had used in his interview about what the ad had said, and we were not able to locate an ad that had the amount of detail that Stefan had reported this ad having. And, you know, certainly on Craigslist, there's some seedy stuff that happens. So there are ads that talk about things like that, but not to the extent that Stefan Moon had said.
0: It had to be investigated, though case prosecutors Brian Hardewin and Kara Boxberger said they didn't believe Sam's alibi for a minute. No, looked to them like Sam had a very ugly plan.
9: 100% of me believes that Mr. Moon's intent that night was to sexually assault her, leave her, and have her die so that no one would be able to put together what happened and point to him about what occurred.
0: So the prosecutors were certain they had their man. But as the trial approached, the victim herself, Amber Smith, was not so certain.
10: She routinely asked us, "Are you guys sure? Are you sure this is who did it?" How do you wrap your mind around the fact that somebody you trusted is the one who did this?
0: Amber, after all, was slated to be their star witness, and they needed her to help seal the case. Here, for the first time since that night in the park, she would finally confront Sam Moon face to face.
11: Coming up, even on the eve of trial, Amber wasn't convinced Sam was her attacker.
12: I still questioned. I still couldn't believe it.
11: Would she have it in her to testify?
12: I just was overwhelmed.
11: When Dateline continues.

0: Trauma of the kind suffered by Amber Smith is a beast with a long tail. And still, as the trial of her accused attacker approached, Amber could not quite believe that her sweet friend, Sam Moon, was the one who did those awful things. A stew of emotions overlaid with confusion.
1: And you could just see, like, just a sense of disorientation, like everything that was real in her world just went poof.
0: Kind of a second victimization.
1: Yeah. A huge, just mind screw, if you will. Just that this person that you developed a relationship with and trusted
0: not only betrayed you, attacked you, assaulted you, and may have tried to kill you.
1: Yeah. Yeah. Like everything that was real is not real anymore.
0: But it was certainly real to the two seasoned prosecutors.
2: The idea that anybody can treat somebody like this, even in this line of work, you know, doing this for 10 years, is still amazing.
3: And then when you see the photos, you can feel the terror that Amber felt. But I have not encountered something quite like this.
0: And though Amber survived, if only barely, her trauma, the ugliness of the crime, made their mission personal.
3: And we didn't want to let her down. We wanted her to be able to walk out of that courtroom at the end of the trial knowing that the person who violated her in the ways that Mr. Moon did would never walk free.
0: The trial began in a Fort Collins courtroom in August 2019, nearly 6 years to the day after the attack. It was Detective Seymour who told the story for the jury.
4: What was the experience like?
1: It was stressful because this is one of the most emotional cases I've ever experienced. Mm-hmm. So there was this tremendous amount of pressure to get it right. It was almost as if I was fighting for a sister, to be able to find that sense of closure so that she could move forward with her life. Like, we all wanted this for her.
0: Dane Stratton, the first responder, tried to be businesslike on the stand. He couldn't do it.
5: I teared up. I was choked up. It was extremely emotional for me because it was so vivid when I was being asked about this crime scene.
3: I think that was very powerful to the jury because he added that human element to this case.
0: Mind you, Sam himself tried to do that too. He testified, told the same story about responding to a Craigslist ad offering sex at the park. So it was all consensual, he said. He did not rape Amber. Investigators just didn't look hard enough for that ad, the defense said. Although even Sam's attorney acknowledged there was no evidence to show Amber posted anything on Craigslist. Anyway, the defense told the jury Amber was found in a puddle of fluid, so it must have been cross-contamination that spread Sam's DNA to her neck and the duct tape. Suggestions the prosecutor swatted away, because the analyst found DNA where only the violent attacker could have left it.
3: She swabbed all areas of the tape. She didn't just swab the outside, which if you buy what the defense was trying to sell to that jury, the contamination would only be on the outside areas. She swabbed the sticky side of the tape, and those swabs had the defendant's DNA on them.
2: The other part to think, keep in mind is, if it wasn't Stefan Moon, there was no one else's DNA there. Someone who, with such force, placed so much tape on her, that sexually assaulted her, dragged her from the first park, took her to another location, deposited her in the middle of the second park, didn't leave any of their DNA. The DNA samples established that the only person's DNA that was there was Mr. Moon.
0: Amber was there, in court, listened to all of this.
4: Was there a point at which it came crashing down on you, it was him, had to be him?
1: During the trial.
4: Wasn't it till then?
1: It wasn't. I still questioned. I still couldn't believe it.
0: But as she sat there, looking at her former friend.
1: I was angry. I was pretty angry. I was hurt. It was every emotion, every negative emotion.
6: Just looking at him.
1: Yeah, just looking at him. If I had laser beams, I would have burned a thing in the back of his head. Yes.
0: Because now she knew. Sam Moon was her kidnapper and attacker, and she needed to share her story to help put him behind bars. No small feat.
1: I just was so nervous, and so many people. I just was getting very overwhelmed. It's my personal business, and it's just out for everybody.
4: It's like the only way through to get the justice you wanted was to tell all these people everything.
1: Yeah. Yeah.
0: But even if Amber doubted herself, the prosecutors never did.
3: And when she took the stand, she was phenomenal. She did a great job talking about the parts that she remembered. And she told her story, and she did so with grace. And I think she really got to take back some of what Stefan Moon took from her when she sat there and confronted him. She is such a strong woman. It's inspiring.
0: His claims? Ridiculous and ugly. A Craigslist ad? Never happened, she said. And as she finished, Amber realized she'd managed to inspire herself, too.
1: It felt really empowering. I had a lot of people there to support me, too, so that was helpful.
0: The case was the jury's now. The verdict would be swift. But what came next? Well, no one saw that coming.
7: Coming up, after an excruciating 6-year odyssey,
3: there's an audible gasp.
7: Amber and her team hear the verdict.
1: I just sobbed. I remember looking at the jury and, like, why?
8: I was heartbroken.

0: to the end, it didn't take very long at all. Less than a day. And there was a verdict.
1: I was shaking.
2: Your heart goes like crazy.
1: I started crying before the judge even said anything.
0: And that's when it happened.
3: When the judge reads count one, attempt to commit first-degree murder, we, the jury, find the defendant not guilty. And there's an audible gasp.
0: Amber and the people in the courtroom who'd fought so hard for her were stunned.
1: I just sobbed. And I just remember, like, looking at the jury and, like, why? Like, I was angry. I didn't understand.
4: I cannot begin. I don't know how to put words to it. Just, I felt like I was going to vomit. Just my heart, I don't even think was in my body anymore. I was heartbroken.
2: You're afraid you'd failed?
4: Mm-hmm. I was.
0: There were other charges, other verdicts to come, but
5: the concern is they'll make that same finding all the way through. That was probably the longest 2 or 3 seconds of my life from the first not guilty and then to the next one.
0: And then, out it came, one by one, the jury found Sam Moon guilty of kidnapping and sexual assault and more, all of the other charges.
5: We felt
3: relieved.
5: Yeah.
0: Question now was, without that attempted murder conviction, would he do serious time? Or, as Amber feared, would he be released to terrify her again? Months later, they got the answer.
3: The judge gave Mr. Moon the maximum possible sentence. She sentenced him to 128 years to the remainder of his natural life.
2: What did you think about that?
1: Hallelujah. Can't hurt anybody else. Can't hurt me. This chapter in my life will close. Done.
5: He deserves every year, every minute, every second that he spends in prison. And Amber deserves every minute, every second he deserves in prison.
0: Patrol Officer Dane Stratton, first person to respond to the scene, haunted by it all for years, who'd spent many nights searching on his own for Amber's attacker, finally, in court, saw her for the very first time since he'd rescued her.
6: I tapped Amber on the shoulder, and I very quickly spoke with her because I wanted to hear her. Because the voice in my memory was her screaming, terrified. I want her real voice to be my new memory.
0: And then the judge asked if Dane Stratton had anything to say.
6: My parting words to Stephen Moon were, I want you to take a look at Amber Smith and remember her not as your victim, but as a victor. But we made sure that Amber was no longer the girl dumped in the park in the duct tape case. Amber was the victor of the duct tape case.
0: But not everyone was satisfied. Sam Moon's parents, though mortified by what their son had done and what it all meant for their family, were not so convinced that he was the one who beat and bound Amber in duct tape. And they thought his lengthy sentence was outrageous. After all, many convicted murderers have gotten much less time, have had a chance to be released. Couldn't Sam?
4: I'm sorry for them, and my heart breaks for them, but I just don't think that that's the right choice. I do believe that he was and is a ticking time bomb. And should he be able to walk around in our community, that it's just a matter of time before he goes off again.
0: How could anyone know whether or when he might attack someone else? Were he free? And anyway, She knew something else about Sam after going through his phone, something the jury didn't hear. And it wasn't pretty.
4: We found hundreds of searches for rape pornography in his phone. I went through some of the things that he had Googled, and which is gross, gross stuff.
7: Did you see anything that suggested what eventually happened to her?
4: I saw that he had an affinity for rape and for torturing women based off of the searches that he had done. Now, the searches were done years later.
7: After the event?
4: Yes. So what the searches showed me was that he still had a propensity towards rape and hurting women.
0: That is why she believes the only place for him is in prison. And while Amber still has her struggles, she told us after the trial, she is a survivor.
8: I feel more at peace now. I feel like I can finally move on with my life. It doesn't define me anymore. I'm not a victim.
0: No, she's a survivor, focused on raising her son, Gabe, and giving back somehow.
7: It's pretty freaking phenomenal, actually.
8: Yeah.
7: That you go from feeling like a worthless piece of meat victim to Wonder Woman.
8: Yeah.
7: You got the guy.
8: I do. I feel empowered now. I actually feel a sense of hope now, and I feel like I do have a future ahead of me. And I feel like I'm meant to help people, and I know I'm going to do that.
9: That's all for now. I'm Lester Holt. Thanks for joining us.
10: I was like really freaking out. I was like, what's going on? What's going on? Everything just hit me. It was like a load of bricks. I couldn't believe that any of this stuff was happening.
11: An unbreakable bond.
12: That's my little bro.
13: Yeah.
11: Brothers and best friends. Then, in the still of the night,
14: I felt like a hand being placed on my mouth. I started telling him, please don't kill me, please don't kill me.
11: Ambushed, tied up, and beaten. And their mother murdered.
15: Looked like two ghosts had just committed the ultimate crime.
9: It's a harrowing, heart-pounding story. Two intruders burst in and terrorize a family. But the question for police, is it true?
15: He's the only one who survived. He's practically unharmed.
16: They're treating you like a suspect or a witness?
14: They are treating me like a suspect.
11: Inseparable brothers. Were they now suspects?
10: It was scary. I've never been in that situation.
11: Now, an undercover plan to solve the mystery.
17: He's stepping out of the car right now.
11: An undercover sting right out of the movies.
15: I think we all stopped breathing for about 10 seconds.
11: Who was the real mastermind behind this murder?
10: I wanted to be wrong. I really wanted to be wrong.
9: I'm Lester Holt, and this is Dateline. Here's Josh Mankiewicz.
18: The American dream. So many of us want it. The loving family. The honest job. The home you can afford. The idea that you can start over here. And in this new country, that better life will be yours. This is a story about that dream, about a family that worked for it, won it, and then what happened to them?
19: Now what, emergency?
18: This wasn't part of anyone's dream.
20: Someone just robbed their house. They broke in. They tied me and my mom up.
18: How could it happen? In this safe, gated community, in this home they'd worked so hard to have.
19: Is everybody okay?
20: I don't know. They just beat me up. I don't know where my mom is.
18: And who deserved it less than this woman?
14: My mom brought the heart to the family.
18: Ryan Gurgis was the baby of the family. spoiled rotten by his mother, Ariette.
14: We couldn't function without my mom. My mom was like the chef in the household, counselor.
16: The full-service mom.
14: Oh, yeah, she did it all. Yeah, she was really, really nice, sweet lady.
18: She was one of those mothers who showed her love through food. Her cakes were legendary, making every birthday that much more special, says her older son, Richard.
10: She made this really good upside-down pineapple cake. It was phenomenal. I always remember cake and ice cream at the birthdays.
18: Growing up, Richard was inseparable from his mom.
16: Was she like the other moms that your friends had?
10: No, I think she was a bit more on the conservative side.
18: Conservative because of where she came from. Ariette Gurgis was born in Egypt and then came to the U.S. when she was 29 years old. Her family settled in Northern California. Ariette led a comfortable, all-American life. But cultural ties are strong. And in 1980, Ariette was called back to Egypt to meet a nice young man named Magdi.
10: When my mom went out there and ended up meeting him, she really liked him.
18: Years later, she would reminisce about how their romance blossomed.
10: In Egypt, you really can't just go out like on dates and stuff. So they went together to the movie theater, and then when it got real dark, my dad reached over and gave her like a kiss in the cheek.
16: Which was a very big deal.
10: Yeah, for her it was. Yeah, I think that almost sealed the deal.
18: It wasn't the American way of falling in love, but Ariette seemed happy. She and Magdi married just 2 weeks later in Egypt and moved together to California. In 1981, Richard was born. 5 years later came Ryan. Richard was delighted to have a brother to play with and to watch over.
16: So you were his protector, big brother?
10: Yeah, I always kind of keep an eye on him. I love my brother with all my heart.
16: How'd you and your brother get along?
14: Like, best friends. I always looked up to him.
18: Their dad was the classic hardworking immigrant. Magdi earned his license to become a respiratory therapist, then put in endless hours to keep a roof over his family's head and clothes on their backs.
10: He came from a really poor country, so for him, it was like to come here, he was like working real hard to try to build things up and try to establish a life.
18: Magdi emphasized education, teaching both his sons math at an early age. He strove and saved to help them all prosper, and they felt he would do anything to keep his family safe.
16: He didn't want your family to get pushed around.
14: Not at all. Not at all.
18: It took many years of hard work, saving, and investing. But Magdi finally put together enough money to buy this home in a gated community in the city of Westminster, a quiet town in Orange County, California. The Gurgis family was well on its way to living out the dream Magdi and Ariette had worked so hard to build. But then, on September 29th, 2004, all of it came crashing down. Ryan Gurgis, then 17, was out with friends and stayed out later than he was supposed to.
16: When'd you get home?
14: Like 1 to 1:30 that night. I slid the back door open and I went upstairs.
18: His dad was not at home. His brother at work. His mom asleep.
14: I remember I was fixing up my iPod dock and I fell asleep to music that night. Next thing I know, I hear a door open, and first instinct was that maybe it was my brother.
18: His older brother, Richard, his best friend and protector, coming home. Or so he thought. But it wasn't Richard.
14: Kind of looked back, and then that's when I felt like a hand being placed on my mouth. And it was a hand with some type of cotton glove.
16: Can you see who this is?
14: I noticed it was a black male that was heavy set. I was yelling for my brother and my mom to help me. And I was really scared.
18: Ryan says he fought the intruder.
14: I bit down on the hand and I rolled off the bed and then I popped up and I was shoved into like the wall. And he was telling me to shut up and calm down.
18: The man put duct tape over Ryan's mouth and started taping his hands and feet together.
14: And right after that, A second suspect comes inside and he starts making threats to me, like, don't get your moms killed, don't get your moms killed.
16: Don't get your mom killed. That had to be terrifying to hear.
14: Yeah, I was really terrified.
16: What did you think was going on?
14: I didn't know what was going on. I thought maybe it was like a robbery or something.
18: A terrifying situation was about to get much worse.
14: Through the hallway, I saw my mom yelling, take anything you want, take anything you want. And then after that, I just noticed that the guy was taking my mom away, like towards her bedroom.
18: Ryan's attacker dragged him into the closet, but then noticed the duct tape was slipping around Ryan's hands.
14: I heard him taking like some shoestring off of one of my shoes.
18: Using the shoelace, the man tied Ryan's hands behind his back. Through the closet door, Ryan pleaded with his attacker.
14: I started telling him, please don't kill me, please don't kill me. And I started praying. And during that time, he was like, I know your circumstances. I know what you're going through. I'm not going to kill you.
18: I know your circumstances. Strange as those words sounded, Ryan found them somehow comforting.
14: And then after that, like, I started feeling a little bit of a sense of relief.
18: But then Ryan heard a sound that would come to haunt him.
14: I heard like a cutting of his sheets, so I thought he was like cutting my sheets up. I didn't know like what was going on.
18: And what was going on was worse than anything he could have imagined.
9: So who were these men, and what did they want? When we come back,
20: they're like, don't make me have to kill you. I will kill you.
9: A panic call to 911, and another to his brother.
10: I was like really freaking out. I was like, what's going on? What's going on?
9: What really happened inside that house?
12: Oh my God. Oh my God.
9: When Dateline continues.
18: Ryan Gurgis had just been through a terrifying ordeal. Two men breaking into his home in a gated community in the middle of the night.
14: Both black guys, and they're really huge to me. And, like, their whole persona just was, like, gangsters and, like, thugs.
16: You'd never seen them before?
14: Never, ever.
18: They tied him up, threw him in a closet, but not before he saw one of the men drag his mother into her bedroom. He says he thought he heard the men walk out, thought he heard a car drive away. But for a few more moments, Ryan sat in that dark closet, heart thumping, afraid, he says, to come out. It was now or never. Ryan says he managed to untie himself and grabbed his cell phone.
14: I went down the hallway. I looked to the right really quickly. I noticed that the door was like in like a closed position.
16: To your mother's bedroom?
14: To my mother's bedroom.
16: Why didn't you check on her?
14: I wanted to get out of the house as fast as possible and then come back with help.
16: You had to be thinking, that's my mom in there. I got to go see how she is.
14: The whole time I was like, I need to get out of this house and come back with someone because I already got overpowered by myself.
18: He ran outside the house and called 911.
20: What happened? Two black guys just jumped in my house and then they just started beating the out of me. They're like, don't make me have to kill you. Don't make me have to kill you. Don't make me have to kill you. I will kill you. Don't get your moms killed.
18: Ryan called his dad, Magdi. He was shocked and asked two things. If Ryan was okay and where Ariette was. And Ryan didn't know. Ryan also called his older brother, Richard, who was working the night shift at the Queen Mary Hotel.
16: What did Richard say when you called him?
14: He questioned if I was all right. He questioned, where's mom? He also questioned, who do you think it is? Is someone you know, Ryan?
16: Why would Richard think that you might know the people who had broken into the house?
14: Well, he felt like I was the one that got tied up and things like that, and they came into my room. So he just was like questioning, like, Ryan, is it something having to do with you? Like, what's going on? Did they have a personal vendetta on you or anything?
18: As you'll see, that's a question that would come up again. After Ryan's call, Richard left work and drove to the house. But the police tape was already up and they wouldn't let him through.
10: I was like really freaking out. I was like, what's going on? What's going on? And, you know, and I was asking him, I was like, where's my mom at? Where's my mom at?
18: Police took Richard and Ryan to the station. The boys were surprised to find themselves split up and sitting in separate interview rooms. Ryan's hands were back to preserve any evidence. But before detectives could ask too many questions, Richard asked one of his own.
13: Can I throw my mom, please? Before we go on, please. I deserve
21: your mom's
13: that.
21: Dead.
22: So we have a murder investigation.
13: Oh, no, she's not. No, she's not. I didn't hear that.
18: Ryan says he didn't know what was happening right then, but he could tell it was bad.
12: Oh, my God.
14: I just hear, like, a scream. And I'm like, what?

0: Does my little brother know?
1: Police soon told Ryan the same awful news, that their mother, Ariette, had been murdered. Now, the cops started asking questions, and that wasn't all they did.
2: Police took your fingerprints?
3: Police took my fingerprints, cotton swabs, DNA, you name it, they did it.
2: They treating you like a suspect or a witness?
3: They are treating me like a suspect at this point.
4: Did you have a chance to check on your mom before you ran the house?
5: Nah, I didn't want them to chase after me or anything, so I just ran out of the house.
4: Okay, was there stairs before your mom's room?
5: I had to pass by my mom's room.
4: But you had to pass by your mom's room before you get down the stairs?
5: I didn't even look. I just ran the fast as I can.
1: Richard was facing questions that were slightly different, but just as skeptical.
4: What I'm asking is, why would someone pick your house and break in?
6: I don't know, man. I wish I knew. I don't know.
2: Cops take your fingerprints?
7: Yeah.
2: And your DNA?
7: Yeah.
2: Did you think to yourself, they're looking at me as a suspect?
7: Yeah, it was scary. I've never been in that situation with the police.
1: But the detective's focus seemed to linger on his brother Ryan.
4: This wouldn't be like directed against him that you know of.
6: I mean, I don't know, dude. I don't know. The first reaction I had when he called me was, I was like, man, was it one of your friends? Did someone break in or something?
4: That was your first reaction?
6: My first reaction was that.
1: As police continued their questioning, one question stood out above all.
2: Why would these two thugs come into your house, basically not hurt you, and then really brutally kill your mother and leave behind a witness?
3: Yeah.
1: This investigation was about to take a turn that no one expected.
8: Coming up.
9: Looked like two ghosts have just walked in and committed the ultimate crime.
8: DNA and CSI. What will the evidence reveal? When

0: Ryan Gurgis was attacked in his own home and, hours later, given the worst news imaginable. While he had managed to escape, his mom, Ariette, had not. She was dead, all of which begged a pressing question.
1: Why would they kill her and leave me?
0: Police, and even his own brother, were asking the same thing.
2: How many murders you get in Westminster?
3: Not that many, really.
0: Sonia Balleste was a deputy DA in Orange County, California. The Ariette Gurgis case landed on her desk.
3: It's a nightmare. It's the thing that most people

0: What would fear to be home, the sanctity of your home, asleep in your bed, and have intruders come in and do the unthinkable?
1: Police found Ariette's body near her bed. She'd been stabbed multiple times. That odd tearing sound Ryan said he heard? Investigators believed it was the sound of the knife ripping through the mattress as Ariette's killer slit her throat.
2: Was that knife found at the scene?
3: It was not.
1: James Wilson was a patrol officer at the time of the murder. Wilson says the details of the crime scene pointed to something other than a home invasion robbery. In part, because nothing appeared to have been stolen.
2: This was not a burglary in which she was sort of collateral damage.
3: Definitely not.
1: Cash was in plain sight. Jewelry, too. Even Ryan's iPod and new dock, all untouched.
3: The house wasn't even rummaged through as if they were looking for something.
1: What's more, this was a gated community. The killers would have needed a gate code to get in.
0: It starts getting more interesting as to who could have done it.
1: Crime scene investigators collected mounds of evidence. And, surprisingly, with all that blood, not a single trace of unknown DNA. All the DNA results matched the people who lived in the house. Ariette, Magdy, Richard, and Ryan, the witness who, for some reason, was left alive.
2: Two guys come into the house, beat up Ryan, tie him up, and then kill Ariette in a brutal, hands-on way and leave no trace?
0: That's what it looked like. It looked like two ghosts had just walked in and committed the ultimate crime.
1: It seemed improbable, and it encouraged detectives to look closely at Ryan. He claimed to be a victim, but was he really? Police learned the friend he was with the night of the murder had offered Ryan a knife for protection, just hours before Ryan's mother was brutally killed with a knife that had not been found. They also learned Ryan smoked marijuana, and not just at the occasional party. He smoked every day, and he wasn't just smoking.
4: I was helping out someone like selling like narcotics or something.
5: What kind of narcotics?
4: Marijuana.
1: Police found small amounts of marijuana in Ryan's room, along with a bong, baggies, and tinfoil. And there was more, like the description Ryan had given detectives about the two suspects.
3: Both male blacks. They were large. He said that they acted like they were from a gang. But that was something that we still didn't know 100% sure if that was true or not.
1: Claiming two black men committed the murder seemed almost too convenient. And more troubling, if Ryan had been beaten by gang members much bigger than he was, why didn't he look like it?
2: There's no question that if Ryan had been in a serious duking it out fight with a couple of guys, that he would have ended up much more battered than he was.
3: If those guys wanted to hurt him worse than they did, definitely so, yes.
1: And remember, Ryan had told police that one suspect said, "I know your circumstances. I'm not going to kill you." Was that true? And if so, what did it mean? And then there was the issue of Ryan claiming to have left the house before he so much as took a peek into his mother's bedroom.
2: That strike anybody as odd?
3: I think so. As a detective, you have to consider why somebody would do that.
1: Soon, detectives found out Ryan had more dark secrets than they'd realized.
6: Coming up.
0: He's the only one who survived. He's practically unharmed.
6: New questions for Ryan and a new clue. Had he received a warning before the attack?
4: Pops up like, "Better watch your back. I know where you live."
6: When Dateline continues.
1: Investigators looking into the savage murder of Ariette Gurgis naturally took a hard look at the only other person known to be in the house when she died, her 17-year-old son, Ryan.
0: He's the only one who survived. He's practically unharmed. He was selling the small amount of drugs. We had to pursue that.
5: A couple more things, Ryan.
1: Police still had a lot of questions about Ryan's story. but they hadn't yet found any evidence to suggest he killed his mom. For now, at least, they had to take him at his word.
3: Until you can find a reason not to believe that person, you kind of have to go with what they have to say unless they start lying to you.
2: As far as you knew, Ryan was not lying.
3: As far as I knew, yes.
1: But the investigation was just starting, and police could not discount another possibility, that Ariette was killed because of Ryan. Detectives learned that a year before the murder, Ryan had confronted another kid at school who hadn't paid him for some weed. Later, that kid's friends jumped Ryan.
2: Doesn't seem like the kind of thing that would spark a homicide, but I'm guessing you've seen homicides that were sparked by a lot less.
3: It is typical for especially gang-related homicides to be something just as small as that.
1: Remember, Ryan described his assailants as sounding like gang members. And then there was this bombshell, a message Ryan received on his AOL Instant Messenger just weeks before the murder.
5: About a week ago, you said?
1: He brought it to detectives' attention during his interview.
4: Yeah. And then popped up like, you better watch your back, I know where you live, this. And it's like, I never even seen this person before, that's why I didn't really like pay attention to it, you know what I mean?
1: Ryan told police he had chalked it up to a prank. Now it seemed like key evidence. Except, Ryan had not saved the message. No way to tell now who had sent it.
2: Any idea who it was from?
3: No.
2: AOL able to help you with any of that?
3: No.
1: A frustrating dead end. But by now, police were looking at other possibilities. They dug deeper into the American dream the Gurgis family seemed to be living and interviewed the man of the house, Magdy.
5: How did you feel about your wife?
7: Sir, I'm very devastated. We lived together for 24 years. She's the mother of my kids.
0: He really didn't have any vices. He didn't spend any money on any hobbies of any sort. So he was a guy who went to work and went home.
1: But their father wasn't just a hard worker, said his sons. He was more like a workaholic.
8: I think my mom felt neglected. He wasn't affectionate towards her. It was like all he would do was just work.
9: I played sports like all my life, and he never ever came to watch any sports that I played.
8: A lot of the childhood, a lot of me growing up, I can remember a lot about my mom, but I don't remember a lot about my dad. It's not because I don't want to, it's because he just wasn't there. He would come, go to sleep, get up, go back to work, come, go to sleep, get up, go to work.
1: That was because, for Magdy, they said, the American dream was all about the green.
9: He was work, work, work.
2: Money, money, money.
9: Money, exactly.
1: After a rare outing to the beach one day, Ryan says he and his father dropped by McDonald's.
9: I asked him if I could borrow a dollar so I could grab a 99-cent burger. And not only did he ask for that dollar back, he also asked for the tax money on it.
2: What kind of father asks his 13-year-old son to reimburse him for a $1 hamburger?
9: My father, he was always trying to, like, hustle someone for some type of money.
1: It didn't take prosecutor Sonia Balleste long to learn about Magdy's obsession.
2: This is the United States. Everybody goes to work. Everybody tries to make money. Everybody tries to provide for themselves or their family. He's different?
0: Yes. He's very different. He's in a category of very few people who have an unhealthy relationship with money. It drives everything that they do.
2: We're not talking about penurious or thrifty.
0: No.
2: We're talking about squeezing every dollar until it bleeds.
0: Yes. I mean, to the point where you have a house paid off, but you can't run the electricity for more than one room at a time.
2: Even though you have the money?
0: Oh, absolutely. He has food that expires, and he hoards it. It's about collecting money.
2: And never paying it out.
0: Correct.
1: His sons describe Magdy as not only obsessed with work and money, but also a strict disciplinarian.
2: Did you love him?
9: Yeah, I did love him.
2: Were you scared of him?
9: Yeah, from when I was a kid. Yeah, I felt like there was like a thin line and I didn't want to cross anything.
1: The brothers say they saw what could happen when they crossed that line. One night when Ryan was 14 and came home past curfew, they say Magdy simply lost it.
9: He threw me on the floor and he started kicking me, and my brother had to pull him off of me.
2: Your brother kind of shielded you a little bit, didn't he?
9: He did. He did.
2: Sounds like you were closer to your brother than you were to your father.
9: Very much so.
1: Ryan rebelled, staying out late, smoking weed. Richard was more dutiful, but he too felt his father's wrath.
8: A punch, a kick, you kind of name it, depending. I would find that the sooner I would cry, the sooner that it would stop.
2: It's a tough lesson to learn from your dad.
8: Yeah, he was a very harsh person, which has made it more fortunate that I had my mom in my life, because she was like the complete opposite.
1: As tough as he was on his sons, they say Magdy was just as tough on his wife. Ryan and Richard say they never saw their father hit their mother, but they say they heard the yelling, and they did see the bruises.
9: We never ever called 911. It was just like we had that sense of fear that we didn't want to cross the line.
2: You were more afraid of what your dad would do to you if you did call 911 than what might happen to your mom if you didn't?
9: Yeah. We were scared of my dad. Yeah, we were just, we were like so petrified.
2: Did you think your dad was capable of more than just hitting people?
9: I always felt like you didn't want to mess with that guy at all. Like you didn't want to like push him to the other level.
1: So the boys stayed quiet, but a storm was brewing. In the end, Ariette would give investigators their best lead.
6: Coming up, a transformation and a confrontation.
8: There's no going back.
2: And so the life you had before
8: was never going to be the same.
6: When Dateline

0: As investigators worked the murder of Ariet Gurgis, they heard disturbing information from her sons. Most disturbing, by far, was what happened 7 months before the murder, in February 2004, on the eve of Magdi and Ariet's 24th wedding anniversary.
1: So she starts talking to Magdi, "Can we go out to dinner?" That's what starts this fight.
0: Doesn't sound like it was a very long fight.
1: No. He punches her in the face.
0: Richard remembers arriving home that evening and seeing his mom.
2: She looked very subdued. Her face was swollen. Her nose was still, like, bleeding. So I went upstairs and I confronted my dad.
0: What was his response?
2: He told me to stay out of it.
0: But Richard, in nursing school at the time, worried his mom could have a concussion or worse. He rushed her to the emergency room. They had kept their family secret for so long, but that was about to change.
2: The nurse asked her, like, what happened?
0: And your mom said?
2: My mom told her that, you know, he punched me in the face. That started the whole cascade.
0: Police went to the Gurgis home and arrested Magdi.
2: That was really scary.
0: That was scary. Not thrilling.
2: It was terrifying.
0: Not the moment you'd been waiting for?
2: No. There was no point of return. Somehow I knew immediately after that it was like...
0: There's no going back.
2: There's no going back.
0: And so the life you had before...
2: was never going to be the same.
0: A court issued a protective order, and Magdi moved out of the house he'd worked so hard for to an apartment complex he and his brother owned nearby. After more than 2 decades of marriage, it seemed Magdi and Ariet were headed for divorce. It was a thought that seemed to terrify Ariet.
2: I think she was scared and had a lot of cold feet.
0: About striking out on her own in the world.
2: Exactly.
0: Ariet was totally dependent on Magdi. She'd never written a personal check. Didn't even know their mortgage was paid off.
2: She would express to me, like, you know, I wish all this would just not be here, or I wish, you know, everything could go back to the way it was.
0: Magdi, too, seemed frightened, and perhaps chastened.
3: He was definitely trying to get back with my mother.
0: Did it seem like your mom was wavering at all?
3: Yeah, there was a limbo period where my mom was considering taking him back.
0: Richard, who had stepped up during his father's absence as the man of the house, overheard a strange conversation between his parents.
2: He was like, oh, you know, I love you.
0: Had you ever heard your dad say, I love you, to your mom?
2: I can't really recall that.
0: Until that conversation when he needed something from her.
2: Yeah.
0: What did Magdi need? It turned out he was more worried about himself than anyone else. A domestic violence conviction might cost him his respiratory therapist license, which would cut off his income. And Magdi knew a divorce would force him to split his hard-earned money with Ariet.
4: He had his back to the wall.
2: Yeah.
0: So Magdi came up with a plan, a letter, in which Ariet would say she wasn't sure what happened, that her injuries could have resulted from a fall. Magdi and Ariet weren't speaking at the time, so Magdi convinced Richard, the dutiful older son, to transcribe the letter and persuade Ariet to sign it, thus getting her husband off the hook.
4: Do you feel bad at all trying to get your mom to change her story of something that you knew she was telling the truth about?
2: Yeah, back then I kind of felt like I was just trying to help.
4: And maybe the price of saving your family is convincing your mom to lie about something that you know is true.
2: He really just manipulated me.
0: He knew his mother had mixed feelings about the breakup of her marriage. Richard told himself he was doing the right thing.
2: I was trying to support my mom. At the same time, I still felt that he was my dad, so I felt really pulled.
0: Ariet agreed to sign the letter. Magdi, no doubt, breathed a sigh of relief. But then came his preliminary hearing, in which Ariet did something quite unexpected. She took the witness stand, and she told the truth.
2: She felt that enough was enough. So she went, and she really laid everything out.
4: not just about the night Magdy gave her a black eye and bloodied her nose, but about abuse Ariette described as stretching over two decades.
5: Did your dad feel betrayed?
2: My dad was like, I can't believe what she said up there.
4: Ariette Gurgis had finally stood up for herself. It might have been the manifestation of her own American dream. Ariette hired a divorce attorney and began planning a new life.
2: I really felt like my mom was like empowered. She just wanted to be happy, you know, that she felt like there was happiness like coming.
4: Instead, the next month, she was murdered. And to investigators who heard Ariette's story, it now seemed obvious her husband Magdy was the prime suspect.
1: Everything pointed at Magdy.
4: Except for the fact that phone records proved that Magdy was at his own apartment when Ryan called him that night. And according to the only witness, two black men committed the murder. And there was still the question of why that witness, Ryan, was left alive. And just a few days after his mother was killed, the rebellious son, Ryan, received another anonymous message on his computer. How did you like your gift? LOL, LOL.
5: How did you like your gift?
3: Yeah.
6: Coming up, an aha moment for police. A new look at that old interrogation of Ryan.
7: You say you bit this guy?
8: Yeah. He had to take off the glove to put on the tape.
6: Could it lead to the break they'd need? When Dateline

0: Investigators were zeroing in on Magdi Gurgis as the prime suspect in the murder of his wife, Ariette. The two had been going through a domestic violence case and were divorcing.
1: You know, he's an obvious suspect, but that doesn't mean he did it.
2: No matter how noxious he may have been during the marriage, maybe he's not the guy that you're looking for?
1: Sure. You have to explore every possibility.
0: Especially after the couple's son, Ryan, received a taunting message on his computer days after the murder. How did you like your gift? LOL, LOL.
3: It didn't make any sense to me.
0: Police looked into it, but just as with the threat Ryan received weeks before the murder, they weren't able to track down the sender of those messages.
2: In hindsight, you wish some more work had been done on that?
4: Yes.
0: Older brother Richard also came under scrutiny.
2: Richard had sort of stuck up for, maybe even covered for his father during the domestic violence investigation. Did you guys think he might be doing that again?
4: Initially, they believed it was a possibility, yes.
0: Soon after the murder, the brothers left Westminster and moved to Northern California. And they did so without telling Magdi. As police continued to dig, Richard and Ryan say they worried. Whoever killed their mom was still at large and knew Ryan was a witness to the crime.
3: I have recollections. I have nightmares. I also give chills. I don't like to be at home by myself. I have trouble sleeping. I mean, the list goes on.
0: Ryan and Richard say they had a growing suspicion their father was responsible for their mother's murder. They said they were too scared to confront him. But in the months that followed, the investigation seemed to stall.
2: Seems like you had a lot of leads that kind of hadn't gone anywhere.
1: We had a lot of paths that we went down, yes.
0: Remember, there was no physical evidence linking Magdi to the murder. Ryan said it was two black men who'd broken into the house and killed his mom. Police had never found those men or any trace they ever existed. And those threatening messages to Ryan? Still no idea who sent them either.
2: Was there a point where you thought maybe this won't ever be solved?
1: It's hard to think that way when you desperately want to solve it. But yes.
0: And so the years rolled by. Richard became a critical care nurse. Ryan, the self-admitted stoner, says he stopped smoking. He was working toward a bachelor's degree in business and had started his own events and entertainment company. Magdi would have been proud of his boys if he knew how far they'd come. But Richard and Ryan say they never once got a call from him in all those years, and they made no effort to contact him. The brothers did call the Westminster Police Department again and again, urging detectives to investigate their father. And each time, they heard the same response.
5: You know, we're still looking into it, but we don't have any new leads. There's nothing.
2: Depressing.
5: It was.
0: They made endless calls, enlisting family and friends to write America's Most Wanted. And they raised a $55,000 reward for information leading to the arrest of the suspects. All of it led to nothing.
2: How many other cases you do in those years?
1: A lot of murders.
2: But something about this one stuck with you.
1: Absolutely.
2: Was there something about Ariette that made you not want to quit?
1: You don't ever want to quit on any case, but I think that the fact that she came so close to being an independent woman, to standing up for herself, to being the kind of mother that she wanted to be to those boys. And she did everything right. And she died on our watch. It was a terrible feeling. Terrible feeling.
0: It was 2010, nearly 6 years after the murder, when Richard made another of his many phone calls to the Westminster PD. This time, it was James Wilson who answered. He'd been a patrol officer at the time of the murder, but in the intervening years, had worked his way up to detective.
4: I really didn't have very good answers for him. What's going on with my mom's case? What are you guys doing on my mom's case? And I know there's nothing really going on in his mom's case, so I just started looking into it.
2: Out of guilt?
4: I think an obligation, really. You know, this is one of the reasons that you become a police officer, is to help people like that.
0: And as Detective Wilson pored through the mountain of evidence on the case, he came across that interview detectives had with Ryan right after the murder. Reading through the transcripts, he saw a key detail that no one had noticed.
6: You say you bit this guy?
7: Yeah.
6: On the hand. Was it on the hand or through a glove or?
7: I think it was through a glove, but he had to take off the glove to put on the tape.
0: Ryan was telling detectives the intruder took his gloves off before handling the duct tape and also the shoelace used to tie him up.
4: You don't have to be a detective to think, well, maybe that might have some DNA on it.
0: Detective Wilson checked to see if the shoelace had ever been tested. It had not. So he sent it off to the county crime lab. And sure enough, one afternoon, 8 years after Ariette's murder, Detective Wilson's phone rang.
4: Crime lab did call me and told me that they got a hit.
0: And no one could have predicted the name police were given.
4: It had to be our suspect, or at least one of our suspects.
2: And the name the crime lab gives you for the DNA hit is?
4: Anthony Bridget.
2: Was that name in any of the case files?
4: No.
2: Not someone who had been talked to at any stage in this investigation?
4: Wasn't even in our computer, our in-house computers, has ever been a person that's been contacted by the police.
0: And yet, the DNA proved Anthony Bridget was the attacker who had tied up Ryan. Detective Wilson entered Bridget's information into a computer.
2: So who is he?
4: He's a member of the Trace 57 Crips.
0: The Crips, one of the most notorious and violent gangs in the U.S. And Mr. Bridget, street name Little Shotgun, was by any standard a professional criminal.
8: Coming up.
4: It had to be our suspect. Wasn't even in our computer.
8: A whole new suspect. Who was this guy?
2: Did you know where he was?
1: I knew exactly where he was.
8: When Dateline continues. She'd been on the brink of a new life the night two mysterious intruders burst into her home. Who had killed Ariette Gurgis? Investigators said it seemed as if a ghost had committed the ultimate crime, then disappeared in the dark. But soon, they'd have a plan in place to solve this case. Something bold, daring, and straight out of Hollywood. Here again, Josh Mankiewicz.
0: It was 2012, 8 years after the murder of Ariette Gurgis, when Detective James Wilson got his first solid break. Home invaders had tied up Ariette's son Ryan with a shoelace. The detectives submitted that shoelace to a crime lab, hoping for a long-shot DNA hit. And the results were in. The DNA belonged to Anthony Bridget.
1: I mean, he had numerous violent conduct, including prior conviction for manslaughter, so this was no novice.
2: Long, violent rap sheet.
1: Absolutely.
0: Bridget also had a drug conviction. And remember, Ryan Gurgis admitted he sometimes dealt weed. Could Ryan and Anthony Bridget have known each other? Is that why Richard immediately wondered if Ryan was the target of the attack? Police considered that theory and dismissed it. In fact, for police, Anthony Bridget and his gang affiliation confirmed Ryan's story. For one, Bridget matched Ryan's account that the man who tied him up seemed like a gang member.
7: It looked like he was one of those guys like that just came out of the pen and stuff and just like wanted revenge on someone.
0: And two, Bridget's prior booking photos matched the sketch Ryan had given police. And so, investigators developed a different theory about Bridget's involvement.
1: He had the resume that you would expect the intruders who came to kill Ariette to have.
2: The kind of guy you'd hire to commit murder.
1: That's right.
0: And they suspected the person who hired him was Magdy Gurgis.
1: Absolutely.
0: But of course, there was no proof of any of that.
2: I'm guessing one of the things you did pretty early on was subpoena Magdy's bank records.
1: Oh, yes.
2: Looking for that big chunk of money that he took out a few days before his wife was killed.
1: You could hope, but...
2: But it wasn't there.
1: It wasn't there.
2: Well, maybe he's innocent.
1: Maybe he's just careful.
0: Careful? Perhaps. But in what universe would Magdi Gurgis and Anthony Bridget's paths cross? One way to find out, they could ask Anthony Bridget.
2: Did you know where he was?
1: I knew exactly where he was.
0: He was in Soledad State Prison. Prosecutor Balleste and Detective Wilson decided to pay him an unannounced visit.
2: And there you are in a little room.
1: Yes.
2: A little table like this one between you. And you say,
1: I want to talk to you.
2: And he's a little surprised, right?
1: He's a little surprised, yes.
0: But Anthony Bridget was hard to rattle.
4: He's been involved in gang-related homicides in the past. Pretty experienced at the prison system.
2: So saying to him, hey, the guy that hired you, Magdi Gurgis, just rolled over on you, that's not going to work.
4: Right.
2: This is not a virgin.
4: Exactly.
0: But they did get something.
2: You said to him, I have your DNA at a murder scene.
1: Yes. And he said, where?
2: He said, where? Not, I haven't committed any murder. Did you ask him whether he knew Magdi?
1: No. We never got that far.
0: Here's what Bridget didn't know. The prosecutor and the detective didn't really care what he said. Their target was Magdi Gurgis, and all they wanted was to prove a connection between him and Anthony Bridget. That's why, before they left Orange County, they'd set up a wiretap on Magdi's phone. He was back living in the house where his wife was murdered. He even had a new girlfriend. And now investigators listened to see if Bridget would tip off Magdi.
1: I was hoping that at least my visit would inspire him in some way.
2: Didn't happen.
1: No, it didn't.
0: So, game over?
9: Are you stepping out of the car right now?
0: No. It was just starting.
8: Coming up, a return to the scene of the crime.
10: What's up, man?
8: A dramatic confrontation at Magdi's house.
11: Check it out, man. My homie locked up in the pen right now.
8: Who were these men, and what did they want? When Dateline continues.
0: January 30th, 2013, the home where Ariet Gurgis had met her awful death was suddenly once again the scene of an unexpected confrontation.
11: So my
0: two men showed up on Magdi Gurgis' lawn.
11: Let me holler at you for a few ticks. Let me holler at you for a second.
0: And it was all caught on camera.
11: What do you mean? Check it out, man. My homie locked up in the pen right now. Police approached him about him killing your wife and you in this house.
0: Interesting, because prosecutor Sonia Balleste and Detective James Wilson had just returned from visiting Crips gang member Anthony Bridget in prison. They suspected Magdi had hired Bridget and another as yet unknown man to kill Ariette. And now, apparently, here were a pair of gangsters on Magdi's property. The more talkative of the two called himself D-Money. And money is what he wanted from Magdi.
11: You know what I'm saying? We don't care about it, but the thing is, we want to get paid for it. We're not going to say shit, you know what I mean?
0: Good question. And who better to answer it than D-Money himself?
2: You're a born actor.
11: I believe I am.
0: He's not a gangster. He's an officer from the Long Beach Police Department who was working undercover, which is why we're concealing his identity.
2: You a little nervous going in?
11: Not at all, no.
0: The role he played at Magdi's home that day was part of a war game Sonia and Detective Wilson had set in motion even before they met Anthony Bridget.
2: Tell me about this scheme.
1: You call it a scheme, I call it a plan.
0: By any name, it was an attempt to trap Magdi.
1: The only way Anthony Bridget or somebody like him commits a crime like this is some kind of gain, financial primarily. So you develop that kind of individual and you come up with a way in which they were able to contact Magdi and demand more money.
11: Let me holler at you for a few ticks.
0: In other words, these two undercover officers, posing as gang members, would approach Magdi and hit him up for some hush money. Since investigators knew that money was Magdi's particular obsession, they hoped they were about to strike a nerve. But they had to be careful. If the killers were working for Magdy, it wasn't clear if he knew them directly or hired them through a middleman.
2: So you couldn't have these guys claim that they were the actual guys in the house.
1: Correct.
2: Because possibly he knew them.
1: Possibly he knew them.
2: So you have them pose as friends of the guy in the house.
1: Yes.
2: And he's now in jail.
1: In prison, which is we knew that was true because Anthony Bridget was in prison.
2: And so his friends are, what, trying to leverage that knowledge into some extra money for them.
1: Correct.
0: Operations like this are especially tricky. There's usually only one shot to get it right. If the phony gangsters threaten Magdy, the sting wouldn't hold up in court, and Magdy could walk free. And at the same time, one thing had to be crystal clear.
1: You want to make sure that everybody knows that we're talking about the crime that occurred, about his wife being murdered in that particular house. That couldn't be left ambiguous.
0: A risky plan, and no guarantees it would work.
2: True that a lot of DAs might not go for an operation like that?
4: Yes.
2: Sonia wanted to win.
4: She wasn't scared to fail.
2: Did you think you were going to fail?
4: I was very nervous, to say the least.
0: It had taken 9 years to get to this moment. A team of cops watched and videotaped as the undercovers approached Magdy.
9: Are you stepping out of the car right now?
0: Everyone was on edge, except for the man cast in the role of D Money.
2: You had to be going over in your mind, like, you know, if he says this, if he does this, I'm going to...
11: No, things come out spontaneously.
2: Really?
11: You have to be quick. He say A, I say B. He say C, I say D. You have to have something up there, and there's nothing you can rehearse, nothing you can write down. Either you can do it or you can't.
0: Still, there was cause for worry. While these officers looked the part, they had never done anything like this before.
2: Were you worried at all about sort of their acting ability?
4: I was concerned.
0: Too late now. It was on.
8: Coming up, a surprise snafu.
4: His cell phone dialed the number of the undercover, and they told me he didn't answer the phone.
8: An undercover officer misses the call, and that was just the beginning.
1: I think we all stopped breathing for about 10 seconds.
8: When

0: Magdi Gurgis didn't know it, but he was the target of a sting operation. He had just arrived home. The undercover officers approached, and the camera was rolling.
1: Check it out, man. My homie locked up in the pen right now. Police approached him about him killing your wife for you in this house. You know what I'm saying? We don't care about it, but the thing is, we want to get paid for it. We're not going to say, you know what I mean?
2: What's his reaction when you make it clear that you know about his wife's murder?
3: He appeared to be shocked. You could tell it was something that he wasn't prepared for, that he never thought was going to happen.
1: We want five racks, 5,000. You know what I'm saying? We ain't going to say, we ain't going to go to police. We ain't going to say nothing else. You understand what I'm saying? All right. Give me a call, man. Take my number. That's me. Call me tomorrow about 10 o'clock. Don't worry, I'm D Money. Just give me a call tomorrow about 10 o'clock. 5,000. Hit me up tomorrow.
0: Almost as soon as it began, it was over. Magdi left standing there with D Money's phone number, with instructions to call the next day.
4: And in terms of Oscar-winning performances, they did a pretty good job.
5: I think so. They did a great job.
0: Now police waited and wondered, what would Magdi do?
2: If he doesn't call, this all is for nothing.
3: It's a done deal. The case is over.
0: More than 8 years after the murder, here was the make-or-break moment.
5: He was either going to ignore them, he was going to contact them, or he was going to call the police and say, guess what? I think the guys involved in my wife's murder just came to the house.
4: Which is what an innocent person would have done.
5: Yes.
4: But he didn't call the police.
5: He did not.
4: And he didn't ignore them.
5: Very true.
0: The next day, the surveillance team tracked Magdi driving. And just at that time,
5: his cell phone dials the number of the undercover. And I'm notified immediately by the wire room. And they told me he didn't answer the phone.
0: The undercover officer missed Magdi's call.
5: So I had to call the undercover. And
4: say,
5: I'm like,
4: the target of the investigation is trying to reach you.
5: He was in a bad area for reception, so he had to move.
4: That's like a nightmare.
5: So we were hoping he called back.
0: The undercover, as usual, was confident.
2: Why were you so convinced he'd call back?
3: Because if he called the first time, to me, in this type of deal, when you call the first time, you know, you're over the nervousness and they're going to call back.
0: And Magdi did call back. The surveillance team caught him on camera. This time from a place that doesn't get a lot of traffic in the 21st century.
6: We know he's at a payphone. That got really interesting for me right there.
3: I'm sitting in the car and a cell phone went off. He let it ring a few times and answered the phone, you know.
7: This is D Money, what's going on?
8: You stopped by yesterday.
7: Yeah, I came by yesterday, man.
8: Yeah, what is the problem, my friend?
7: What's that?
8: What's up?
7: Problem is, my boy's locked down in the pen, like I told you yesterday. We know what's going on. You know, my boy, you know, took care of a little business. You know, so we, you know, we just trying to get paid just to keep it hush. You know what I mean?
8: I thought you got paid everything.
3: And once he told me, hey, I thought I paid you guys everything, home run.
6: You know, it's one of those feelings where you've known this all along, and then you actually hear it from him. And so I think it was overwhelming feeling of confirmation.
0: And then, just as quickly, it all threatened to blow up in their faces. Listen carefully.
8: Who was the middleman?
7: What?
8: Who was the middleman?
0: Middleman? The undercover had no idea. Magdi had just asked a question that none of the investigators could answer.
4: When Magdi says, tell me who the middleman is so I know I can trust you, that was something the undercover officers, I think, weren't ready for.
6: No, I think we all stopped breathing for about 10 seconds.
0: Investigators had considered the possibility that Magdi might have hired the killers through some third party. And now this conversation seemed like confirmation that he had. But who was it?
4: It seems to me that the middleman for this would have to be somebody that Magdi really trusted, somebody he knew well.
5: He would have had to trust this person, yes.
4: Somebody who would stick up for him.
5: Yes.
4: Any thoughts on who that might be?
5: I do.
0: There was no way to tell the undercover that. So D-Money just stayed in character.
7: Everybody know who the middleman was. I ain't worried about that. People talking. Because the information that I got, player, I can go to police, but I'm not. I'm just trying to get my money so I can go.
0: So the conversation about hush money continued. Magdy, true to form, haggled over the price.
7: $5,000 ain't that much, man.
8: I just had it. That's the problem. I lost my job and I have some, but not the whole amount.
6: It just goes to show the true character of this man. I mean, here's a guy who will negotiate with thugs 10 years later because he feels like he already paid. I mean, it's just, that's what I mean. He's not in the normal range of thrifty.
8: I have on me $1,500.
7: What's that?
8: $1,500 I have on me.
0: Police probably had enough to arrest Magdy right then and there, but they waited.
2: Now you want to do the actual exchange of money.
3: Got to get the money.
0: That meant a second meeting. But would Magdy even show up? And if he did, would he come with a plan of his own?
9: Coming up.
6: Nerve-wracking.
9: And nail-biting. One more hidden camera moment.
7: Sam, did you bring me a check?
8: No.
9: When Dateline continues.
0: Magdy Gurgis had just been caught on tape, apparently admitting to hiring thugs to kill his wife.
8: I said you got paid everything.
0: He seemed willing to pay even more to keep things quiet, and made a date to do it.
8: I have on me $1,500.
7: What's that?
8: $1,500 I have on me.
0: The next day, officers secretly trailed Magdy leaving his home, driving on the freeway, and pulling into this Home Depot parking lot, the meeting point chosen by Magdy.
2: Everybody's out of sight except...
3: Everybody's out of sight, plain clothes, unmarked vehicles, and except us, the two of us.
2: I'm no police officer, but this is starting to sound like fun.
3: Yeah, oh, it's definitely fun. It's a rush. I'll do it all over again.
0: Prosecutor Sonia Balleste was nearby, watching it all unfold.
2: Tell me what that was like.
6: Nerve-wracking. It's exhilarating.
2: Could you see Magdy?
6: Not at first.
0: But soon enough, he came into view. The undercovers approached his car.
7: What's up, my What's going on? What's happening? Did you bring me a check?
8: No.
7: Cash. That's 15?
8: Yes.
3: So I took the envelope, basically snatched it from him and counted the money right there and put it in the envelope.
2: It was what, $1,500 bills?
3: $1,500 bills.
7: $1,500? Gonna be over. You ain't gonna see us no more, man. All right, my friend.
8: Yeah.
7: Everything good?
8: Yes.
2: So this was not some sort of frightened little mouse who was doing what he was told by you guys. This was a guy who was poised and kind of in control of the situation.
3: Oh yeah. I'm gonna get it done, and this is gonna be it, and it'll be over.
0: Before it was, the undercover dropped one more line to see if Magdy would bite.
7: What the f- did your wife do so much bad to you to make you want to kill her ass? Jesus.
2: He didn't take the bait.
3: He almost did.
0: Magdy probably thought he was home free. But as he drove away, officers swarmed in.
2: You arrest him, and you guys are all feeling like Wyatt Earp.
5: We're feeling pretty good, yes. Very good, actually.
0: Ryan Gurgis, of course, had no idea any of this was happening. He had moved back to Southern California and was completely unprepared for the call he received from Detective Wilson.
2: You come to the station, the cops bring you in, and they say...
10: Your father has been arrested, and I couldn't be more happier. I really felt like my dreams and my prayers have been answered.
0: Richard, once their dad's loyal and trusted confidant, was not as thrilled.
11: I was happy that the arrest was made, but then on the other end of it, I mean, I was sad in a way, too, because even though I knew in my heart he had something to do with it...
2: It's still your dad.
11: It's still my dad, and I always had some deeply wedged fantasy that maybe one day the cops would arrest someone else completely and end up actually telling us, like, you know what? Your dad ended up not having anything to do with it.
4: You wanted to be wrong.
11: I wanted to be wrong on that. I really wanted to be wrong.
12: Have a seat over there for me, Magdy.
13: Sure.
12: Detective Wilson?
13: Huh.
0: Detective Wilson brought Magdy to the station and sat him down in the interview room. His tactic was an old one in small rooms like this. Play dumb and see where Magdy took him.
12: Basically, what I need to know is what was going on in Long Beach there by the Home Depot Center? Looked like there was a money transaction there or something going on. What, can you explain that?
13: 2 days ago, on Wednesday, around the 12:30, I was coming from Costco. I find two guys approaching me. I never saw them in my life.
12: Mm-hmm.
13: They are black guys. This is the two.
0: But his account differed in key ways from what Detective Wilson already had on tape.
13: I stand when they told me, is your lady get killed in this house, and you have to pay us $5,000, otherwise we're going to hurt you and hurt your kids.
0: That's lie number one. There are no threats on the tape.
12: Well, how did you get to be with them today?
13: Yeah, they throw telephone numbers on the lawn.
12: Like on a piece of paper? Or?
13: Small piece of paper.
12: They threw it on the lawn?
13: On the lawn.
1: Hit me up tomorrow.
0: Lie number two. The tape clearly shows Magdy taking the number. Then Detective Wilson asked Magdy the million-dollar question.
12: No. Why didn't you call us?
13: Because
12: you had a phone number?
13: Afraid about my kids and myself.
12: Are you scared of the police? Is that why? Or I mean, I don't
13: know. It's not as scared, but my wife problem is not solved yet. And they consider the husband as a suspect.
0: Those tears had no effect on Wilson, who now had Magdy on tape paying hush money.
12: And we know you paid them.
13: No.
12: Okay. Yes.
13: No.
0: Wilson bored in.
12: Okay. I'm here to find out one thing. What kind of person are you? Because right now, we don't know. Is Magdy the type of guy...

0: I need
1: tell you?
0: A lawyer.
1: Let me tell you what they said.
0: Fuck like that. No, you guys are going to trap me on stuff. No, no.
2: Magdy had said the magic word, lawyer. He was done talking. There would be no confession.
3: You didn't expect that he was going to admit it.
4: No, the lies were good enough for me.
2: Good enough to make the case. But Wilson thought he'd try one more time to crack Magdy. This time, by making him face his own son. Ryan wasn't so sure at first.
5: I called my brother, as I normally do as a younger one, and I told him, what do you think? He was like, do you feel like you want to talk to him? I was like, yeah, I want some questions answered.
2: So he walked into that little room and saw his father for the first time in more than 8 years.
6: What's wrong with you? You forgot that?
7: You don't even look the same.
2: And Ryan had a lot to say.
7: You had a choice not to hurt me and Richard. You had a choice not to hurt your wife. Why did you do that?
0: I didn't test anybody.
7: What are you talking about? You didn't hurt us. Look at me right now.
0: I'm looking at you. I'm looking at you.
7: I can't believe you, man.
0: My son. I don't believe
7: you. Don't call me your son. I don't want to hear that. You're a horrible person for what you do. I just want to let you know that you're a horrible person.
0: I didn't do anything.
7: Yes, you did.
0: I did not.
3: Was it hard to tell your dad that you thought he was involved in your mom's murder?
5: Yeah, it was definitely very, very hard.
3: It's hard for you to talk about it now.
5: Yes, it is. It is. And the person that I had nightmares over was right in front of me. And I was scared.
2: And soon, Ryan would face his father again. This time, in court.
8: Coming up. The killing of Harriet Gerges was because she interrupted a robbery or a drug transaction between Ryan and these two suspects.
9: A father-son showdown. Exactly who is on trial?
8: The evidence suggests that he was involved with people that were dealing hardcore drugs.

0: March 2014, Magdi Gurgis had been sitting in jail for about a year after an undercover sting led to his arrest for the murder of his wife, Ariette. It was a case prosecutor Sonia Baeste couldn't wait to try. Nearly a decade in the making, and as it turned out, it would be her last. Sonia had been promoted to management.
1: It's my swan song, yes.
2: So you wanted to go out with a win.

0: Prosecutors don't like to lose.
1: Yeah, I've noticed that.
2: Despite what you've seen, the case still wasn't a slam dunk. There was no proof Magdy knew the alleged killer, Anthony Bridget. No evidence he'd paid Bridget any money. And while detectives had their suspicions about the involvement of a middleman, they still couldn't prove it. And, as you'll see, even that undercover tape could be seen through a different lens. On the eve of the trial, Richard and Ryan got ready for the big day. Their suits were pressed. They reviewed their prior statements. And they weighed the consequences of what this moment meant.
3: I'm happy that we will get closure, but then it's just sad. It's like we lost our mom, and then in the same light, it's like we lost our dad too.
2: Their only surviving parent, the one they lived in fear of for years, would be the one they had to face in court.
4: Part of me is scared of him, but also part of me wants to stand up and let my voice be heard after all these years. So I want to be strong.
2: And so the brothers walked into court together that first day of opening statements, standing strong, united in their quest for justice for their mom.
0: Magdy Gurgis conspired to have his wife murdered. She was an inconvenient woman to him. And people are disposable to this defendant.
2: Our cameras were not allowed to record witness testimony inside the courtroom, where Sonia Balleste stacked up her evidence against Magdy. She showed the jury how, in the months leading up to the murder, Magdy slowly drained his joint accounts with Ariette, leaving her with almost nothing. And Sonia said, the crime scene evidence showed this wasn't just some random murder.
0: It was about silencing somebody who defied him.
2: But then, on the witness stand, Richard, who had once helped his father persuade Ariette to back off her story, now defied Magdy just as Ariette had done. Richard testified about the abuse his mom had suffered at his father's hands. He testified about coming home and finding his mother battered and bruised. Richard recounted the story to the jury, but it seemed he was really speaking to his father. We caught up with Richard after court.
3: It was really a good experience for me just to be able to actually finally face him face to face and be able to look him in the eyes and actually, like, you know, be able to confront him for what he's done.
2: But Magdy faced an even tougher confrontation from the words of his now-dead wife. Ariette's testimony from the preliminary hearing in the domestic violence case had been saved, and now the prosecution read it into the court record.
1: How important was Ariette's testimony from the previous case?
0: It was huge. It was as if for an afternoon she just came back to life and took the stand.
2: Ryan would need to channel that same strength of his mother's for what came next. He took the stand with Magdy just feet away, a father's eyes bored into his son.
5: I really felt like if he had me one-on-one, he would beat me down. He just wanted to anything to get me to shut up.
2: This time, Ryan refused to keep quiet, telling the jury and his father about that terrible September night when two men broke into his home, beat him up, and repeatedly stabbed his mother in the next room. Then Ryan faced cross-examination, and defense attorney Rudy Lowenstein had already told the jury he planned to put Ryan on trial.
6: The killing of Ariette Gurgis was because she interrupted a robbery or a drug transaction or a collection of a debt of some kind between Ryan and these two suspects.
2: The defense argument, Ariette's murder was tied directly to Ryan's criminal activity.
6: I think that the evidence suggests that he was involved with people that were dealing hardcore drugs.
2: Ryan admitted that he smoked and sold weed. But Lowenstein told the jury Ryan was doing much more than that. He pointed to the drug paraphernalia police found in Ryan's room, tinfoil, and what Lowenstein said was a pipe with white residue, which he said was consistent with heroin and methamphetamine use, evidence that police had failed to test. The defense said it showed Ryan's drug dealing was bigger than he'd let on. Then the defense directed jurors to those threats Ryan had received on his computer just weeks before the murder. You better watch your back. I know where you live. And the taunting message that came after the murder. How did you like your gift? LOL, LOL.
6: Did anybody follow up? Not really, no. They just said, oh, well, we know who did it. Magdy did it. They focused on Magdy. They never left Magdy.
2: Could the threats be the reason Ryan's friend offered him a knife?
6: The fact that he was offered a knife for his protection by his drug-dealing friend just minutes or at the latest hours before the murder of his mother by someone using a knife suggests to me that there was some reason for him to be afraid for his own safety in his own home.
2: The defense also attacked Ryan's credibility. Remember what Ryan told us, that one of the intruders said,
5: I know your circumstances. I know what you're going through. I'm not going to kill you.
2: It turns out Ryan did not tell that to the 911 operator. Why? The defense argued because those words were never spoken and said Ryan made them up later to deflect suspicion from himself and his drug connections. One thing was irrefutable and hard to explain, the defense told the jury. Ryan did not check on Ariette before he fled the house.
6: How does a young man whose mother has come to save him not look in and check to see whether or not he could save his mother before running out of the house? What does that say about his character?
2: After 2 days of brutal cross-examination, Ryan says he felt dejected and betrayed.
5: I feel like I'm getting backstabbed by my own father, that he's claiming that his son is such a troubled youth.
7: Take my number.
2: Of course, the defense also had a huge problem. Those videotapes of Magdy taking the phone number from the undercover.
7: Hit me up tomorrow.
2: Calling them the next day.
8: I said you got paid everything.
2: And then showing up with $1,500. All of it made Magdy look very, very guilty.
3: I would like him to get up there on the stand and try to explain what he meant when he said, I already paid everything off.
2: It turns out the defense did have an explanation, and documents too, which might prove Magdy's innocence.
9: Coming up, would that undercover tape convict him or clear him? A defense surprise.
6: He's playing along with them in order to be able to apprehend them.
9: And the verdict, would that be a surprise too?
5: This is it.
0: I didn't want to let those boys down.
9: When Dateline

0: In spite of the damning testimony against Magdy by his own sons, defense attorney Rudy Lowenstein tried to show jurors Magdy did everything to provide a better life for them and his wife, Ariette.
1: His life was dedicated to his family and to making the American dream work for him. He was an immigrant who came with nothing and made something of himself.
0: Magdy had his flaws and he had done some bad things, the defense said, but he did not have Ariette killed. But then, what to make of those undercover tapes and Magdy's apparent admission?
2: I said he got everything.
0: Would Magdy take the stand to explain what he meant on those tapes? No. Apparently, he felt he'd done enough talking. Instead, the defense attorney showed the jury evidence which he said proved Magdy was not guilty. Magdy had written down the serial numbers of the 15 $100 bills he had given the undercover officers, and he tried to write down the license plate number of their vehicle, which, said the defense, cast that undercover video in a whole new light.
1: He's playing along with them in order to be able to apprehend them.
3: And so when he says to them, just tell me the name of the middleman so I know I can trust you, he's bluffing. He doesn't really know the name of the middleman. He's just trying to get that information out of them.
1: Absolutely.
0: Lowenstein said the only thing Magdy was guilty of was trying to play detective.
1: The police have never left their vision of him as being the suspect. And because of that, he's got to essentially solve the case on his own.
0: What would the jury think? On the day of closing arguments, Richard and Ryan walked to court together. They had brought something for prosecutor Sonia Balleste, a religious tile belonging to Ariette.
4: Sonia wanted me to bring like an item like from our mom and stuff to have right there that she could hold on to.
0: They learned the evidence-driven prosecutor had a superstitious side. She wanted to have something of Ariette's to touch during her last closing argument, to channel Ariette's spirit and courage.
5: She took the witness stand in a preliminary hearing and faced evil. And for the first time in her life, stood up to him. She knew exactly what he would do to her for it.
1: He's done some bad things in his life, but he didn't hire anybody to murder Ariette Gerges. He's innocent.
0: There was nothing left to do now but wait.
4: I mean, this has been like...
6: It's a lot of anxiety built up right now. I'm just wondering when the verdict's going to come in. So, I mean, it's going to be like any moment.
0: Sonia, already at her new job, waited for the phone to ring. She had played the waiting game numerous times. It wasn't any easier this last time.
5: I didn't want to let those boys down. So, yes, I was probably a little bit more nervous than usual.
6: It was definitely agonizing.
0: After 2 days, the jury had reached a verdict.
3: Were you worried there was going to be a not guilty verdict?
6: The only thing that had worried me was all it takes is one person to not see things the way that everyone else sees it.
3: You'd never know what a jury's going to do.
7: All right, counsel, I'm going to bring the jury up.
0: And when they filed back into the crowded courtroom, Ryan didn't look at his dad. Instead, he held on to his brother.
6: I was just embracing the moment that this is it. This is all riding on this.
8: We, the jury, in the above entitled action, find the defendant, Magdy Fies Gerges, guilty of the crime of felony, conspiracy to commit a murder.
6: It hit us. It's what we've been waiting for 9.5 years.
0: In the gallery, the brothers cried. And as the hearing continued, Richard's sobs grew louder and louder until he couldn't contain himself any longer.
9: Why, Papa, why?
4: I couldn't hold myself back. I was trying not to, say anything. But it just was pouring out. I told him in Arabic. I was like, why, Dad? Why? Why? Why, Dad? Why? I still can't fathom the reason of why he would do such a thing. Why he would throw away our family. Why he would throw everything away.
0: What was Magdy trying to tell his son? We'll never know. Magdy's thoughts at his sentencing were somewhat clearer.
10: I have nothing to do with the killing of my wife. I did to my best ability to work hard, secure future, and advise my kids not to get involved with all this gang activity or anything. I'm not a bad father, and maybe I'm strict, but I love them. They are my kids.
0: Magdi Gurgis was sentenced to life in prison without parole.
3: If Magdi had not taken the bait, if he'd gotten the phone number from your two undercover officers and thrown it away and just said, I don't know who you are, I don't know what you're talking about, and if you call me again, I'm going to call the police, would he be in custody today?
5: Probably not.
3: So he ended up giving you your whole case?
5: His greed gave me my whole case.
0: Magdi Gurgis had worked tirelessly to build the dream, and then, by his own hand, destroyed it. Well, perhaps not all of it. These two brothers may have lost both their parents, but they still had each other.
11: That's my little bro.
6: Yeah.
0: In April 2018, accused hitman Anthony Bridget was found guilty on several charges, including the murder of Ariette Gurgis. In August 2020, the two most serious convictions, conspiracy to commit murder and first-degree murder, were upheld on appeal. The court reversed two others, aggravated assault and false imprisonment, because the statute of limitations had run out before Bridget was brought to trial. He is serving life without the possibility of parole. The second intruder has never been identified, and despite investigators' suspicions, neither has the mysterious middleman.
3: You never found out who that was?
5: Not yet.
3: Been 10 years.
5: That's true. Took me 9 to get Magdi. You have to be patient in this line of work.
0: There's still a reward for information leading to the arrest and conviction of the remaining suspects. Richard and Ryan hope someone will come forward. In the meantime, they're keeping their heads down and working hard, just as their father always taught them to do. When we last interviewed Ryan, he said he planned to do some things differently.
3: You picture yourself as a dad someday?
6: I do.
3: What kind of dad are you going to be?
6: I'm going to be the opposite of my father. I'm going to be there when my kids need me.
0: And that's the beauty of the American dream. There's always a new beginning, no matter where you came from.
12: That's all for now. I'm Lester Holt. Thanks for joining us.
13: I don't even think I asked him what happened because you don't want to hear details. That was the worst day of my life that I found out about my mom.
12: Leslie and Fred, married more than 25 years, still madly in love.
14: She was turning to look at the bird. It's like her feet just went out from under her.
15: All of a sudden, I hear yelling coming from downstream. There was Mrs. Mueller floating face up.
12: A wife falling to her death. A husband falling apart.
16: He was panicking, he was shaking, crying.
12: Accidents in the wilderness happen tragically every day. So why did investigators suspect that Leslie's death wasn't an accident at all?
17: The evidence at the scene makes us believe that something entirely different happened.
18: He told me she fell 20 feet. Where were the injuries? Why did I not see what I expected to see?
12: For investigators, disturbing clues in the woods and water.
19: If your theory is right, that is almost like she was being hunted.
17: It's almost like a hare and a wolf.
12: Two harrowing accounts of what happened to Leslie. One seemingly unsolvable mystery.
20: Either you believe crazy story A or you believe crazy story B. Both stories are crazy. Which one do you want to go with?
12: I'm Lester Holt, and this is Dateline. Here's Andrea Canning with The Secrets of Cottonwood Creek.
21: Winding down a mountain in southwest Colorado, waterfalls spill over granite, and sunlight filters through aspens and evergreens. Cottonwood Creek, an only in the West sort of backdrop. These snapshots barely capture it, but who can resist trying? What a spot to preserve a memory. Careful, though. This is wilderness, the dangerous kind.
1: She's in the river. She fell. They can't find her. He thinks she's dead.
21: The frigid currents here can take a life and also, maybe, sweep away secrets.
2: Where's the perfect place to commit a murder where nobody would see you?
22: If you go into it looking for trouble, you're going to find it.
21: And up in those mountains, sometimes questions are left behind.
17: I don't have an explanation for this, but certainly it does truly haunt me.
21: The story begins with those pictures. Together, they form a couple, husband and wife, Leslie and Fred Mueller, married for almost 27 years.
13: They were always super affectionate. They acted like they were two high school kids that were had just started dating. They were just all over each other.
21: These are the Mueller's three children, Amanda, the eldest, then Ariel, and Alex, the youngest and only boy. They were brought up in Texas near the town of San Angelo, but for fun, the family headed out to their second home in Lake City, Colorado. Those photos of their parents were taken nearby.
13: They both loved the cabin and going up to Colorado.
22: It was so pretty. It was in a valley, and there were just, you would look and it would look like a postcard with mountains.
23: There was a river running right near there.
21: Their Rockies getaway was a family place to relax and escape their busy lives back home.
19: What was life like up at the cabin?
13: We would usually go in the summers. We would just go hiking together, horseback riding, and just kind of hang out as a family.
19: Did you feel like there was a lot of family bonding that went on at the cabin?
13: Yeah, definitely. We'd end up having a lot of fun, you know, board games or going out hiking and doing all these different activities together.
21: In Texas, Leslie had an OBGYN practice and worked long hours delivering babies.
19: And she was the area's first OBGYN, female OBGYN?
22: She was. She was very much a pioneer in that sense. Like, I think the more people told her, you can't do this, she wanted to do it.
13: She was very strong-willed and definitely a feminist in a way that she was all about, like, I can do anything that any man can do, and I can do it better.
21: In 2004, Leslie decided to make a change in her life. She retired from medicine and devoted her time to the church. She even studied theology. But most of all, Leslie loved the outdoors, especially riding horses.
13: I think if she had her choice, she would be riding horses every day and then practicing theology. And I'm sure she wished the days were longer.
19: She's like Superwoman.
13: Yeah.
21: Their mom embraced adventure, and she wanted her kids to as well.
22: One time, Mom and I went, just the two of us. I hadn't been horseback riding in a while, and so I told her I didn't want to go more than maybe 5-6 miles. And she goes, okay, well, I found this trail. It's 8 miles, but you can do it. And by the time it ended, it was 16 miles. She must have done that.
19: So she tricked you.
22: But we had such a wonderful time. But the next day, I was not moving.
21: As for Fred, he owned a multi-million-dollar company importing steel for construction. Still, their dad wasn't all business all the time.
13: In the traditional motherly roles, he would definitely step up and wasn't afraid to be Mr. Mom.
21: The Mueller kids say their parents fit one another perfectly.
23: He'd make a point of every night to try to do something nice for her.
22: He was so proud of her, too.
13: They'd talk all the time. Anytime that there was any type of disagreement about, you know, who the dishes weren't done or some honeydew chore kind of a thing, they would talk about it until they were completely resolved, and then the next second they'd be all over each other again and be perfectly happy.
21: It was a happy weekend at the Mueller's Colorado cabin, May 3rd, 2008. Now that Leslie was no longer working, she was spending much more time up here. That Saturday, the spring day was sunny, the high altitude air still chilled. Morning began with chores.
23: I think we were unloading some hay, doing stuff kind of like that around the house.
19: So was this just a very typical weekend in Colorado?
23: Yeah.
21: It was just Alex, then 14, up with his parents on this trip. That afternoon, the three went to Mass in town. Later, after a snack, his parents suggested they cap off the day with a hike to photograph some stunning waterfalls nearby.
23: I was pretty wiped out by that time, and I just kind of wanted to hang out in the cabin and just read a book or something like that. So I turned him down on going for the hike.
21: Fred and Leslie headed off with her dog, Gracie, a border collie pup.
22: I think she was only 6 months old.
4: Was she rambunctious?
7: She was rambunctious for sure. She was the type of dog that when the ceiling fan would be going, she would try to jump up and like follow it around.
21: Fred and Leslie parked at the base of the trail. Snow still covered the ground in patches. They hiked up past a series of waterfalls, up until they found the perfect spot for pictures. They had arrived at Cottonwood Creek. Fred struck a pose first. Next, Leslie's turn. One more of Fred, big smile. And then Leslie again, this time with her beloved Gracie. Then, something went wrong.
14: It's like it's just happened in slow motion in front of me.
21: In an instant, Leslie was gone.
1: At the waterfall, she's in the river.
21: What happened at Cottonwood Creek?
12: The hunt for answers would start with a frantic search. Where was she? When we return, the first clues.
15: All of a sudden, I hear yelling, and the yelling is coming from downstream.
12: When Dateline continues.
21: Alex Mueller was alone at his family's vacation cabin in Colorado. His sisters weren't on this weekend trip, and that Saturday afternoon, his parents went out for a hike without him.
4: Do you remember the last words you said to your mom as she was leaving the cabin?
23: Just see you later, you know?
4: Just a normal, like, of course I'm going to see my mom in an hour.
23: Yeah, exactly. I mean, not, you know, nothing really memorable. So.
4: And so then there's a whole period of time that they're gone. What's the next thing you remember?
23: So reading, kind of hanging around. I think the first time I kind of noticed that it was getting a little late. It had gone dark and, you know, no way I should be kind of hiking or walking around when it's dark.
21: Alex had no inkling of the tragedy unfolding at Cottonwood Creek. It started right after his dad took this picture of his mother, Leslie.
19: Leslie and Gracie posed here. You can see it's a stunning setting. But just about an arm's length behind me is a cliff, a steep drop-off to the granite below, and the icy cold waters of Cottonwood Creek.
21: Right after Fred snapped the picture, Leslie fell and was swept away in the water. Unable to find her, Fred raced for help, driving more than a mile to the nearest house.
1: Somebody just showed up at my house.
21: With no cell service up by the creek, the owner of the house, Justin Sparks, was the first to call 911.
1: He pulled up, he said, at the waterfall, she's in the river, she fell, and they can't find her. He's frantic, of course. He said he thinks his wife's dead.
8: It's his wife?
1: Yes.
21: The homeowner offered right away to help Fred. They sped back up the mountain, and Fred dropped him off at a spot to begin searching. Just down the road, physician's assistant and EMS volunteer Michael Golub was on duty.
18: A call went out over the radio for a female drowning victim.
21: Golub headed over to the base of the trail. There, he ran into Fred.
18: He comes barreling down at a very high rate of speed and kind of slams on his brakes and starts yelling at me, "Let's go, let's go, let's go."
21: The EMS responder noticed this man he was trying to help could also be injured. Fred's face was scratched up.
18: He has some superficial lacerations, and so I take a minute to make sure this isn't my second victim, to make sure he's okay. And he assures me he's fine, just kind of wants to keep going.
21: But then, as Fred drove, he seemed disoriented. He pulled over, but he couldn't seem to find where Leslie fell.
18: I start to unload from the Jeep. He says, "No, this isn't it," and we get back in the Jeep, and he continues upstream or uphill.
21: After another stop, they found the right place and hiked toward the creek.
15: All of a sudden, I hear yelling, and the yelling is coming from downstream.
21: It was the homeowner, Justin Sparks. Michael Golub took off toward him. He was in a knee-deep pool down below the waterfalls.
18: There was Mrs. Mueller. She's dressed in a lime green jacket, and she's floating face up. He actually found her. I believe he used the word pinned under the log and face down.
21: Leslie had no pulse, but Golub thought there was still hope she could be revived. Fred had caught up, towering over them from the creek embankment.
18: He says, "Is she dead?" I tell him it's too soon to know.
21: Golub sent Fred back down the road to look for more help. By then, a small village of first responders had assembled at the start of the trail. Among them was Hinsdale County Sheriff's Deputy at the time, Justin Casey.
8: We had other officers responding, that we also had the EMS personnel coming in ambulances, and we had fire personnel coming with the fire trucks.
21: Dispatch put a call into then local sheriff Ron Bruce.
9: We had gotten a report of a drowning up on Cottonwood Creek, and they said they'd keep me advised.
21: By then, a group of medical responders made their way up to the creek to help, but still no heartbeat, not a breath from Leslie, and it was clear she was gone.
18: We were not going to be able to bring Miss Mueller back.
21: At the cabin, Alex was wondering why his parents weren't back yet. Their hike was only supposed to last an hour or so, but they'd been gone more than 3 hours.
4: Were you worried?
23: Not really worried, as in something happened to him. It's more like, you know, it's kind of weird that they would, you know, stay out past dark if they're going for a hike.
21: It was past 8 p.m. when his dad got home without his mom.
23: It's my dad and the deputy, and they come in. It's kind of a shock to see, you know, when you're expecting somebody, you see strangers coming in instead.
4: What do you think when you see that?
23: Not a whole lot of time to think, honestly. You kind of go into shutdown mode.
21: Alex recalled his dad seemed like he was in shock.
23: He was very disheveled, had been crying a lot. Then he, you know, gave me a big hug, and that was kind of how it broke.
4: I can't even imagine getting that news when you just thought your parents were going for a quick hike.
23: It's kind of disbelief, really. Like, the whole thing just seemed so surreal.
21: Then, father and son were shuttled to the sheriff's department where Fred could file a report about the accident.
23: I remember them saying, "You take Fred and I'll take Alex."
21: Sheriff Bruce was at the station to meet them.
9: My initial reaction to Fred was he was a victim, a grieving husband.
21: Fred gave a brief handwritten statement.
9: We want to make sure we've dotted the I's and crossed the T's, because we're dealing with the death of a woman.
21: Then, Fred and Alex headed back to their empty cabin. And there in that home that had, until then, been full of such happy memories, Fred and Alex endured the longest night of their lives.
23: We stayed together in the same room the whole night.
4: And did your dad sleep at all that
23: night? It was a very long night.
21: But they had no idea it was just the first sleepless night in what would become the longest ordeal of their lives.
12: Coming up.
6: We started taking photos. She took a few of me. I took some of her.
12: Fred gives investigators a detailed account of what happened to Leslie.
6: It looked to me like she just did a swan dive and lands on the rocks right by the water.
12: And he's very clear on who's to blame.
6: It was that damn dog tangled up in her legs. It's what I think it was.
12: What would police think of that? When Dateline continues.

0: Fred and Leslie Mueller's daughters, Amanda and Ariel, were hundreds of miles away from Colorado when it happened. Their dad had to break the terrible news to them by phone.
1: He said, "I'm so sorry. I'm so sorry." And I said, "What happened?" And he said, "We were hiking. I was trying to take a picture. She fell." And I remember saying, "But she's going to be okay." And he said, "No, she's dead." And I kind of lost it, started crying terribly. And he said, I'm so, so sorry, Mandy."
2: What did your dad say to you when you got him on the phone?
3: I don't even think I asked him what happened, because you don't want to hear details. I mean, I could easily say that was the worst day of my life, that I found out about my mom. And the only detail that matters is she was gone.
0: The tragic details, however, were the business of Hinsdale County Sheriff Ron Bruce. He and his small office had the huge job of patrolling more than 1,100 square miles of potentially dangerous wilderness and wildlife.
2: Should they have not gone
4: that
2: area?
4: No, it was perfectly fine. He related it was something of an idyllic day.
0: The day after Leslie died, Sheriff Bruce stopped by the Mueller's cabin to get a more precise account of what happened during that hike. Bruce's undersheriff and a state investigator talked to Fred.
5: "You know, I shouldn't have even taken her up there. It's all my fault."
0: The conversation at the Mueller's kitchen table was recorded.
5: "We started taking photos. She took a few of me. I took some of her."
0: Fred described in detail how that Kodak moment went wrong.
5: "I suggested that she take a picture with her dog, and it's a border collie. And it's just extremely skittish dog. She's looks at me, and I take her picture, and we think everything's cool. And I think it, like a bird, kind of flutters by."
0: Fred said the rambunctious border collie got startled.
5: "But the dog just jumps out as she's turning, and it's like her feet just went out from under her. It's like it's just happened in slow motion in front of me. She falls forward, and I remember lunging forward to try to get to her, but I was probably 5, 6, 7 feet from her."
0: Fred said he witnessed Leslie free fall.
5: "It looked to me like she just did a swan dive and lands on the rocks right by the water, just like head and shoulders, and just crumples, and then just slides like mush into the little channel. And I'm screaming her name, I'm hollering. I should have just jumped in."
2: Fred said he lost sight of Leslie in the water, so he ran down to where he thought the current would take her. He said he got scratched up as he stumbled up and down this embankment, navigating rocks and running through bushes.
5: "I must have tripped quite a few times coming down, and I'm sure I obviously hit something coming down a few times."
0: He told how he had left the camera with those last images of his wife behind.
5: "I would imagine I just dropped it while I was screaming."
0: Unable to locate Leslie, he abandoned his search of the creek bed and made the decision to go for help.
5: "I haul butt down to Justin's house, and I'm honking and I scream at him to, you know, I think my wife's dead."
0: After listening to Fred's story, the sheriff wanted to go up to the site of the accident.
2: You take Fred back up to the mountain?
4: Yes, we did a walkthrough on the scene.
0: Up at the scene, Fred repeated how the dog seemed to cause Leslie's fall.
5: "It was that damn dog tangled up in her legs, is what I think it was."
0: Gracie ran off into the woods right after the accident. A member of the sheriff's department later found her and took her back to his house.
3: Everything changed that day.
0: Changed forever, in ways the kids could not, in their immediate grief, begin to grasp. That's because while their father was on that mountain talking to authorities, seeds of doubt were being planted right in the landscape around Cottonwood Creek.
6: Coming up, one of those seeds found near the ledge where Leslie spent her last moments.
4: All the alarm bells were going off. Even to this day, it gives me the chills.
6: When Dateline continues.
0: Fred Mueller spent the day after his wife's death talking with investigators about the accident on Cottonwood Creek. The next day, he and his son Alex flew home to Texas, ferried by a friend in a private plane.
3: You never think it would, you know, it could happen to you.
0: There, Fred and Alex were reunited with Amanda and Ariel, Alex's older sisters.
3: You hear horrible stories and you feel for these people. It was surreal that we were now that family and now, you know, just trying to get through it.
0: So many came to pay their respects, but mourning took its toll.
3: I would hold myself together in front of people who would visit, and then I would go in the other room to cry and break down. And it's kind of
7: natural,
3: just saving face a little bit.
0: Leslie, the horse lover, was buried on the Texas ranch where she grew up riding.
1: When the blur was over and you finally had time to process what had happened, what did you think about with your mom and your future?
8: I was angry. I was really looking forward to being pregnant and calling my OB-GYN mom anytime I had any kind of little odd thing happen.
3: It was like 2 weeks before my graduation. It was like a week before my prom. Like all these big things that aren't the biggest things in the world, but it was just like things that your mom should be there for. And I mean, seeing us grow up, it's...
0: The kids weren't just grieving their own loss. They felt their father's, too.
3: I had never seen him so sad or, you know, you just didn't know if he was going to do something crazy or, you know, if he was ever going to get over this and be able to move on.
0: And up in Colorado, Sheriff Bruce wasn't moving on either. He still had questions about the accident and Fred's story. He'd sent Deputy Justin Casey up to Cottonwood Creek to document the site. Casey brought his brother with him. They snapped photos and shot video along the way.
9: We started below where Mrs. Mueller's body was found and took photographs below as we progressed upstream.
0: As the Casey brothers moved up the creek, they noticed that the creek's flow didn't seem very strong.
9: It didn't push us around as we were walking. We were careful with our footing in the sense that there's slippery rocks underneath the water, but it wasn't hard to go against the current.
0: The deputy couldn't help but wonder, how had Leslie's body floated so far?
9: The water is coming down, but it's not a raging river. It's not fast moving.
0: Deputy Casey reported back to Sheriff Bruce, who by that time had talked to the couple who lived by the trail and had helped Fred in those first frantic moments. What they said cast a new light on Fred's story of that awful day.
4: A little tickling at the back of their neck had sent up some red flags to them.
0: They told Sheriff Bruce that as they called 911 and set out to help in the search, Fred was frantic one minute and seemed calm the next.
4: They said the vibes were all wrong from him. They became very uncomfortable.
10: Did they kind of, like, in hindsight, think back? Or was it right then?
4: They were immediately concerned that something was amiss.
0: It was the husband, Justin, who found Leslie's body in the creek. But he told the sheriff that initially Fred had sent him off to search too far downstream.
4: He drove up a short ways and said he was sure that his wife's body was somewhere in that area. Justin thought that was odd.
10: Was it possible that Fred was disoriented? It's kind of a tough area to navigate.
4: It's possible.
0: Yet Sheriff Bruce said he too got a strange vibe from Fred the night Leslie died. And again the next day when they went back up to Cottonwood Creek.
4: His emotions and his responses to everything seemed to be extremely flat and I thought almost rehearsed.
10: Is that fair though, with everyone being different in this world and everyone reacting differently to tragedy? Is it fair for you to judge him based on how you think he should be acting?
4: I don't know if it's fair. But in my business, it's realistic because you have to look at all angles of an event and make sure that you're uncovering everything that's there.
0: On a ledge near where Fred said Leslie fell, investigators found Fred's camera and the photos of Leslie's last moments alive. As he stared at Leslie, the vibrant wife and mother, Sheriff Bruce's gut told him, keep looking.
4: The vibes were all wrong. All the alarm bells were going off. Even to this day, a little bit gives me the chills.
6: Coming up, vibes are one thing, but investigators thought they also had evidence that Fred wasn't telling the truth.
11: He told me she fell 20 feet. Where was the trauma? Where were the injuries? Why did I not see what I expected to see?
4: There were no broken bones, any substantial abrasions or contusions.
6: When Dateline continues.

0: For the folks charged with keeping the woods and waters around Cottonwood Creek safe, Leslie Muller's drowning was a tragedy, but also a mystery.
1: You know, I put myself in Fred's shoes, and they didn't fit.
0: Sheriff Ron Bruce had thought Fred's demeanor the day Leslie died was unusual. Fred, to him, showed a lack of emotion. But what really spoke volumes to the sheriff and his team was something they knew well, the terrain around Cottonwood Creek.
2: As Fred told them, Leslie did a swan dive from up there, landing on her head and shoulders on this rock. Then she slid into the water. A horrible accident. But to local law enforcement, something seemed off.
0: The first trained rescuer on the scene noticed it first, what appeared to be a major inconsistency in that story. After such a treacherous fall, Leslie's body, when pulled from the creek, didn't look at all injured.
3: He told me she fell 20 feet. Where was the trauma? Where were the injuries? Why did I not see what I expected to see?
0: One look at that drop-off, and Sheriff Bruce was wondering the same thing. And when the autopsy report came back, it only heightened his suspicions.
1: There were no broken bones, any substantial abrasions or contusions. They simply weren't there.
4: Every accident is different. Every fall is different. Is it possible that she just fell in a certain way that just didn't produce those injuries you were looking for?
1: No. If she landed head first, as he told us she landed, she would have had head injuries, facial fractures, spinal trauma. None of that was present.
0: So Sheriff Bruce made a quick conclusion. To him, no injuries meant no fall. Fred had to be lying.
1: What you see here, Andrew, this is...
0: We went back to Cottonwood Creek with the sheriff in May 2014. That's the same month Leslie died.
1: We got a late snowstorm this year.
0: A spring storm had just blanketed the woods and rocks.
2: I have to say, I'm honestly nervous just standing here.
1: This
2: is very steep.
1: That's a sheer drop-off.
0: It was up here, where they had posed for pictures, that Sheriff Bruce showed me what he thought were key pieces to their puzzle.
1: The evidence here at the scene makes us believe that something entirely different happened.
0: They found trampled bushes, what they thought looked like scuff marks, and a pair of broken glasses that turned out to be Fred's.
1: There was evidence of a struggle in there, and that's where Fred's mangled glasses were found.
0: Sheriff Bruce formed a theory that after snapping those photos, Fred and Leslie got into a physical fight.
1: We think that at that point, I think anyway, that she was able to break free of his grasp at that point, and she ran back this way and down, paralleling this path that goes down and eventually meets up with the stream.
2: You think he chased after her?
1: I think he paralleled her down that road till he got to the point where he could easily intercept her as she's going down by the stream.
2: If your theory is right, that is almost like she was being hunted.
1: It's almost like a hare and a wolf.
0: And according to Bruce's theory, Fred chased his wife right into the shallow pool where she was found.
1: That's where he held her under water and drowned her, and then placed her right by the submerged log.
0: But Bruce admits investigators lack some evidence to back up that scenario.
2: What about footprints? There were no footprints in the mud?
1: No, and by that time we had investigators in here and it had been tracked up pretty good.
2: So the evidence was ruined, essentially,
1: yeah.
2: if there was evidence.
1: Right.
0: The sheriff and agents from the Colorado Bureau of Investigation, the CBI, worked together, investigating what they now thought was a homicide. They went down to where the Mullers lived in Wall, Texas, to poke around in Fred's life, but they couldn't find anyone to say anything bad about him.
1: We found that the interviews were largely unproductive.
2: So you were hitting walls?
1: In Wall, Texas, which is an outlying community outside of San Angelo. It's a pretty closed community.
0: And inside that community, none of Leslie's friends or family doubted Fred and couldn't understand why folks up in Colorado were asking questions.
5: Yeah, people love Dad. That's why he had immense amount of support.
0: And then, 10 months after Leslie's death, Fred Muller got an invitation from the CBI. An agent wanted Fred to come back up to Colorado for a talk.
5: You know, he casually mentioned, like, oh, yeah, I'm going up to Colorado. They wanted me back up there. And he's just saying, like, you know, I don't know what they're doing either, but it's just we got to cooperate. They're doing their job. Let's just get past it so we can move on.
6: I just wanted to first, Fred, thank you for coming. You're welcome.
0: Again, he shared his recollections about that day at the vacation home.
6: It was a beautiful day, and it went to hell. There's so many things I wish I had done differently.
0: And again, described what happened to Leslie after she posed for that last photo.
6: She was flailing in the air, screaming, and I was screaming, and she hit and never made another peep.
0: If Fred's account of the accident was the same, the tone of this interview was different. The CBI agent made it clear they didn't believe his story.
7: And, you know, I want to take this opportunity to ask you everything that's making me think that this may not have been an accident.
6: Ask me anything you want.
0: They questioned Fred about those broken glasses found at the scene.
7: And I'm just going to say it. I'm thinking you two had an argument by this bush.
6: No, ma'am. No, ma'am. My wife and I did not have an argument anywhere that day. That was the best day of our lives until that accident.
0: The best day of their lives? The agent clearly suspected there had been trouble in the Mueller's marriage, a suggestion Fred coolly dismissed.
7: Yeah, so I can see after 27 years, the two of you grow apart.
6: No.
7: And you don't know.
6: I think we made a hell of a good pair.
7: And you don't know quite how to deal with that.
6: Or one could say that after 27 years, we were looking forward to retirement.
0: And Fred insisted that on the day she died, he found her more attractive than ever.
6: She was beautiful, and she knew that. And I would tell her that. She became more beautiful from being already beautiful in my eyes, became more beautiful as she became older. And we had a very, that's probably none of your business, we had a very active sex life, and we got along great. And if y'all did a good autopsy, you would know that. You would know
7: that.
6: What
7: are you trying to tell me?
6: That we made love that morning.
0: But even as the seemingly confident Fred grew clearly irritated, the agent wasn't deterred. What about those scratches on his face the day Leslie died?
7: So these vertical scratches, you're saying you got from bushes?
6: Bushes, or that ground, or running down this hill, fallen a few times, which I did fall, but it had to have been from some of that. There's no other explanation.
7: Okay. Well,
6: that's factual.
7: There was no altercation up there.
6: No, ma'am. No, ma'am.
7: Because
6: look underneath your fingernails if you think there's something underneath your nails that's missing off my face. It didn't happen. There was no altercation. Write it down. None.
0: For now, it seemed that was all the agents could do. Document Fred's story and let him leave.
6: And I'm sorry to be a crude open book.
7: Time is 11.

0: that the water could.
1: Coming up, Fred has always said that water carried Leslie away to here where her body was found. Now, investigators put that story to the test.
2: We had to go back and try to duplicate the water flow as it was on the evening of the event. They said there was no way that her body could have ended up under that log unless it had been placed there.
1: When date

0: Time went by, and the Muellers didn't hear anything from the Colorado investigators. The kids assumed the sheriff and his team had finally decided to believe their dad, too.
1: We didn't hear from them for 3 years after that. And so I thought that, I guess, you know, they finished up their cross paperwork or whatever they needed to do, and then it was over.
0: It wasn't over. In fact, after Fred's interview with the CBI, investigators kept working. What drove them was their theory about a possible struggle and that curious lack of injuries on Leslie's body. But the sheriff knew they needed more, and he put that photo of Leslie behind his desk.
2: She was my constant reminder, and that photo was what was the nudge that kept me going on this case.
0: Investigators decided to zero in on one aspect of Fred's story. Was it really possible for Leslie's body to float from where he said she fell to where she was found, 150 feet and three waterfalls downstream?
2: When we brought in the really top-notch water flow experts, we had to go back and try to duplicate the water flow as it was on the evening of the event.
0: In August 2009, 15 months after Leslie died, investigators headed up to Cottonwood Creek to conduct some tests. They dressed a woman around Leslie's size in similar clothing to what she wore the day she died and positioned the female stand-in on the rock ledge where Fred said Leslie landed before sliding into the water.
2: The forensic people tried to float her from that location where he alleged that she fell. The water did barely touched her body.
0: So investigators put her in the water to see what would happen.
2: She was then moved into the very center of that stream, and it wouldn't budge her.
0: Finally, they went down to the pool where Leslie was found.
2: They then put her in a wetsuit, which gives her buoyancy.
0: She was able to float, but unassisted, she had a hard time making it all the way to the log where Leslie's body had been pinned. This meant something big to the investigators.
2: So it belied what he told us about this raging torrent tearing her away from his view.
0: They tried it all again with a mannequin.

0: and again. What they saw did not match what Fred recalled. In the deeper pools, the mannequin sank, and it got stuck at the falls.
1: Each time she had to be physically moved over the lip of those waterfalls, the stream would not move her.
2: Did you feel like, because this case was hard enough as it was, that this testing had to be just as perfect as it could be?
1: Of course, with no witnesses, we're dealing strictly with circumstantial evidence. And circumstantial evidence is often enough to get you a conviction, but we knew we had to have a lot of it.
0: To investigators, these tests confirmed their suspicions. To them, Fred's story of Leslie's accident was impossible.
1: They said there was no way that her body could have ended up under that log unless it had been placed there, that the forces of nature would not have put her under there.
0: But were these tests enough to make a full-fledged criminal case? The first person they'd have to convince was the local district attorney.
1: He was quickly brought on board as to what we were investigating and what our thoughts were.
0: It turned out to be a hard sell.
1: For whatever reason, we could never pique his interest. He never said no, but I didn't find the enthusiasm.
0: Even after those tests, the DA wasn't ready to press charges. Months went by, then a year. Leslie's picture was still there, right behind Sheriff Bruce's desk. But the investigators weren't about to shelve their case.
2: Are there things happening? Are the wheels turning?
1: It was constantly on our radar screen that there were things yet to be done. But the months did run on.
0: All this time, Fred was a free man in Texas.
1: His business ventures were moving on. And at home, we were all saying Fred Mueller believes he got away with murder.
0: But Sheriff Bruce says Fred Mueller may have underestimated the Hinsdale County Sheriff's Department.
1: I think that was what he thought. He was going to get some kind of bumbling buffoon to show up, and he was going to walk away on this.
2: What do you say to someone who says you're a small-town sheriff who got tunnel vision, who focused on this rich outsider and just like a dog with a bone would not let go?
1: Well, I'd say they're wrong, and I've got thick skin. We did the right thing.
0: They kept working and testing and poking around, not sure if it would ever amount to anything. As the years moved on, investigators were continuing to build a case against Fred, though his children were unaware their father was under such intense suspicion. They were trying hard to remember the happy moments with their mother and put the Colorado tragedy behind them.
2: What became of the cabin that held so many memories for all of you?
3: I think after the accident, it wasn't going to be a happy place for us anymore, and so Dad decided to sell the place shortly after Mom died.
2: I would imagine that whole area is just kind of bittersweet now. And
3: yeah. Unfortunately, it's a beautiful area. It's just not for us.
0: For the Mueller children, life seemed to be stabilizing. Amanda was settling in with her husband, Ariel was in college, and Alex, a high school student, was dreaming of a career in the Navy. But as Alex said, his dad was having a harder time of it.
4: He married Mom when he was 18 or 19. He depended so much on my mother, and then all of a sudden be kind of just cast adrift.
0: Eventually, Fred's counselors and friends suggested he was ready to meet someone new.
3: He finally started getting back on his feet and started thinking about moving on, and he met Wendy.
0: Wendy and Fred were introduced through old family friends.
3: She came into a very tough situation, but she brought my dad out of a very dark place. You know, she saved his life, essentially, because he was so depressed.
0: After 2 years as a widower, Fred married Wendy.
3: She was really great in understanding and helped him move forward.
0: A fresh start, such a long way from Fred's tough grilling in Colorado. He had good reason to think it was all over.
1: There were times where we were real frustrated. When they say the wheels of justice turn slow, we felt like they were turning too slow this time.
2: All the while, as the years are passing, you're looking at Leslie's photo in your office every day.
1: Yes, I am.
2: Is that keeping you going, focused?
1: Absolutely.
0: Then, in 2011, 2.5 years after Leslie's death, a new DA took office, and the sheriff lobbied him to take action.
1: We were able to get 30 minutes of his time and say, here's what we're looking at, here's what we think occurred. He said, let's go.
0: The DA assembled a team to look into the case. Matthew Durkin, a deputy Colorado State Attorney General, came on board. He was later joined by Ryan Brackley, on loan from the Boulder County DA.
5: What was your first impression?
6: Very tough case.
0: They combed through the case file, Fred's statements, Leslie's autopsy, and all those tests conducted at the creek.
7: This location was a breathtakingly beautiful place in the middle of nowhere. It was the perfect place to commit a murder where nobody would see you.
8: Coming up, for the Mueller kids, a shock.
9: I was just like, why? And they said, oh, well, we can't tell you that.
8: A new chapter opens, but nothing in this case will go the way anyone thinks. When Dateline continues.
0: In 2011, Fred Mueller was happily remarried and running his successful business in Texas. But up in Lake City, Colorado, there was a new DA, and he assembled a team to look into the mysterious death of Mueller's first wife, Leslie. They began to see what the sheriff had suspected from the start.
10: The defendant's story did not match up with the landscape, the scene, and all of the other evidence that the Colorado Bureau of Investigation was able to develop.
2: At what point did you finally, all of you, say, we got enough, let's go get him?
1: I think it was when we felt like we had tested this thing to death, that we had absolutely everything we could possibly put together to take to the jury.
0: February 6, 2012, just over 3.5 years since Leslie Mueller died. A Monday, Fred was at his office when a Texas Ranger showed up with an arrest warrant in hand. Sheriff Ron Bruce, down from Colorado, stood a few feet away.
1: He looked at us almost in shock, and he said, I can't believe you people are taking this serious.
2: How was that for you to finally make that arrest?
1: It felt great. It felt great. And at that point, I said, Leslie, we're going to make this right.
0: Alex was in school when he was suddenly pulled out of class.
9: You know, there's some Texas Rangers here to talk to me, and I kind of asked, you know, what's going on? Why are you really here? Your father's been arrested.
2: Did you say anything back to them when they told you?
9: I was like, why? And they said, oh, well, we can't tell you that. It's just, we just have some great proof. And I said, well, it took you 4 years. What exactly are you doing? And they said, well, we just can't tell you that.
2: Did you ever think for 1 second, well, there must be something? He must have done something for him to be arrested, to be going through this.
3: No, we never doubted his story. We never doubted that. We never thought that he would have done anything wrong or anything to hurt Mom ever. That's something that I can't even fathom, because
9: exactly.
3: He would have never done anything like that.
0: The kids believed the authorities had it in for their dad and trumped up things that weren't true, like that their father showed no emotion after their mother's death.
9: He was obviously panicked. He was panicking, he was shaking, he had been crying profusely.
0: Remember, only Alex was in Colorado at the time. And thinking back, he got angry about the way he and his dad were treated.
9: They separate us, like you would with criminals. Separate myself from my dad, put us in separate vehicles.
0: To the kids, it all pointed to a rush to judgment that turned into an obsession.
11: If you go into it looking for trouble, you're going to find it.
9: We were also, as a family, never informed what they were doing at Cottonwood Creek, that they were paying for experts, doing all kinds of tests on the water and all these different things like that. But this was all like a closely guarded secret that they never felt they should share with either him or the family, you know, of the victim, of my mother.
0: Fred Mueller spent the next year in jail in Gunnison, Colorado, awaiting trial.
12: He sunk into such a deep depression right after Mom died, and he kind of sank back into it while he was sitting in jail.
9: And no one could get to him. It was more the fact that he was completely cut off
12: isolated
9: from his family for a year.
0: The kids were eager for their dad to take on his accusers. Attorney Roger Sagel was part of Fred's legal team.
2: After reading through the discovery and the evidence, what were your first thoughts?
13: Why was this guy arrested for murder? It was my first thought. It was a question from the very beginning as to what evidence did they really have.
0: He'd soon find out in court. More than 4 years after Leslie drowned in Cottonwood Creek, Fred Mueller would stand trial for murder.
8: Coming up, the prosecution challenges Fred's entire story, including, stunningly, the one thing that never seemed in doubt, his rock-solid marriage.
7: Fred was telling people that, in fact, the marriage had grown stale and that he did have a wandering eye.
8: When Dateline continues.
0: Four and a half years after Leslie Mueller's death, her husband Fred's murder trial began in Gunnison, Colorado. Their children and Fred's new wife dropped everything to be in court and to pray that their dad would soon be cleared.
2: Are you all just anxious for this trial to start?
3: Yes, definitely. I want to see why they put us through this. What do they think that they have?
0: As the trial got underway that frigid January 2013, inside the courtroom, the prosecution felt an icy chill.
5: Normally when you walk into a courtroom during a murder trial, it's very divided. I walked into that courtroom and everybody was on Fred's side, Leslie's family included. Was that daunting to you at all?
6: I wouldn't say daunting. It was certainly unique. But we had to stay focused on what we thought, what we needed to do. We believe that the defendant was responsible for his wife's murder.
14: It would all come down to two competing versions of what happened here. Fred's story: Leslie accidentally went over this cliff and was swept away by the current. Or the prosecution's, that Fred was lying to cover up Leslie's murder.
15: Two people went on a hike and only one person came back.
0: The prosecution began its case with testimony about Fred's behavior that day. They called Jennifer Sparks, whose house Fred drove to looking for help.
15: Did you observe him become emotional at any time?
16: No.
0: She told the jury Fred's lack of emotion concerned her.
15: What conversation did you have with your husband at that time?
16: I told him, something's not right. Be careful.
0: Her husband, Justin, testified that Fred's demeanor seemed staged as they drove together to look for Leslie.
17: It sounded like somebody was crying, but there were no tears. He acted like he was very, very upset, and then few seconds later, he'd act like we were kind of buddies driving down the road in a car.
0: The prosecution had hoped to bring the jury up to Cottonwood Creek, but in January, the terrain was virtually impassable with snow and ice. So it was up to the prosecutors to set the scene and show why they thought Fred's story defied common sense and science.
15: Injuries are going to tell you a story that Leslie Mueller was drowned by her husband.
18: Solemnly swear or affirm.
0: Prosecutors called Michael Golub, the first trained rescuer on the scene.
19: I'm asking him what happened. Tell me what happened, and he relates that she apparently had fallen off of a waterfall.
0: Fred told Golub the same thing he told investigators. He'd watched Leslie swan dive off the cliff, hitting granite before sliding into the water.
19: All of a sudden, I was struck with the fact that there was no trauma. Did you see any blood on Leslie Mueller? There was no deformities. There was no blood.
0: Even Leslie's clothing seemed unscathed.
19: Did you notice any markings, tears, scrapes on the jacket, on the coat?
20: There was none. It was remarkably pristine.
0: The pathologist who performed Leslie's autopsy was also surprised by the lack of injuries to her body.
19: Did you observe any injuries to Mrs. Mueller that were consistent with breaking a fall?
21: No, I did not.
19: Did you observe any consistent with falling on her head and shoulders off a cliff onto granite, as described to you?
21: No.
0: And what's more, investigators found no forensic evidence that Leslie ever hit that rock.
15: There was no fibers on this rock. There was no blood on this rock. There was no hair on this rock.
5: This is a very unique case in the sense that the evidence is lack of evidence. There's no evidence.
6: That's the tough part of the case. What we have is a lot of evidence that what the defendant said is impossible.
0: And here was the heart of the prosecution's case. Those tests investigators conducted up at the creek, tests they said proved Fred's story was a lie. They showed the jury the video of those tests, pointing out, in one, how the female stand-in wasn't swept downstream, and in another, the mannequin wasn't washed over the waterfall and eventually sank to the bottom.
19: Are you seeing any sliding of the mannequin into the water?
6: No.
19: Any mushing or oozing?
6: No.
0: The prosecution's drowning expert was blunt. To her, Fred's story was pure fiction.
22: The water, there's nothing in that environment, water-wise, that could have gotten her to that spot.
4: A human being had to physically put a body in that position.
0: So what really happened? In court, the prosecution could only hint at the dramatic story the sheriff told us. His theory of a struggle, a chase, and a drowning. Well, there were no witnesses for any of that, so it never actually was presented as evidence. But an investigator who searched the area where Fred said Leslie fell did testify about finding Fred's broken glasses.
10: This side was broken. The left-hand side was sticking in the dirt.
15: Did you see anything on the ground?
10: 4 foot from the glasses, there were what appeared to be scuff marks as if somebody had slipped and had moved the dirt.
0: And on the stand, this witness, the coroner.
22: Yes, I do. Those are the gloves that Leslie was wearing.
0: Tried to connect those scratches on Fred's face to the plastic bumps or nubbins on Leslie's gloves.
22: To me, those plastic nubbins are a lot more consistent with the scratch marks on Mr. Mueller's face than branches and twigs.
0: However, after a defense objection, the judge ruled the coroner's statement conjecture and told the jury to disregard it. So even though the prosecutors were not allowed to tell the jury how they thought the murder happened, they still had a theory to present for the why.
2: They were high school sweethearts. He had never abused her to anyone's knowledge. He had no life insurance policy out on her that he was trying to collect. What is the motive?
7: Fred was telling people, one being an employee of his, another being a close friend, that in fact the marriage had grown stale, that there was the same old between he and Leslie, and that he did have a wandering eye.
0: And according to the prosecution, his eye had wandered here.
23: We were very good friends.
0: Jeannie Barnes, Fred's former assistant, testified that Fred called and texted her a lot outside of work.
24: Did that ever make you uncomfortable?
23: A little bit.
0: And once Fred talked to her about Leslie and divorce.
23: He had just kind of mentioned that their interest had kind of grown apart.
0: So according to the prosecution team, Fred picked an idyllic spot in the middle of nowhere to find a way out of his marriage and then concocted the story of her fall as a cover.
1: 2 people went up, 1 came back. And we've only got his story. And we know that story is false through and through.
25: The defendant has asked people to believe what is impossible. Impossible.
0: But Fred's lawyers were about to turn the state's case on its head. Those tests at Cottonwood Creek, in fact, any so-called evidence of murder, just didn't hold water at all.
8: Coming up, defense experts tell the jury the way Leslie died is absolutely clear.
26: What was it, in my opinion? Accident. That's what I would have put on the death certificate.
8: When Dateline

0: for 3 cold Colorado weeks. As prosecutors laid out their case for murder, Fred Mueller's defense attorney, Roger Segal, sat by his side.
1: How was Fred feeling throughout the trial?
2: He was nervous. His life was on the line. It was tense. There's no doubt about it, and it was stressful.
0: Fred's children found it especially hard.
3: It was the worst experience you can imagine, the worst day of your life. Imagine that, being analyzed by a room full of people and drug out publicly and scrutinized. Your personal, private tragedy being exposed to the world and picked apart.
0: To the siblings, each day in court felt like an unrelenting attack against their family and their father.
3: You can't react. You can't say anything. You just have to sit there and take it and watch them say all these horrible accusations about my dad.
4: You're looking for one person to stand up and say, like, this is preposterous. This entire, there is no evidence. He's a good guy. He's never shown any history of violence. And, you know, and it was his wife, for goodness sake. And can we just, we're stopping this.
0: Now, Fred's lawyers were ready to push back. Defense co-counsel Mike DeGaren told the jurors there was an obvious rush to judgment that contaminated the entire investigation.
5: Kind of an evil suspicion from the get-go.
0: First responder Michael Golub testified that neighbor Justin Sparks started making accusatory comments while they were still trying to revive Leslie.
6: Justin at one point turned to me and said something along the lines of, I never trusted that SOB.
2: I think that the suspicion started with Mr. Sparks and never stopped.
1: You think it was somewhat of a snowball effect?
2: Yeah, I do.
0: And even though Golub was a prosecution witness, he admitted he personally didn't find anything odd about Fred's behavior that day.
6: He just kind of seemed to have trouble focusing. He seemed panicked. Everyone deals with tragedy different. I felt in the context it seemed appropriate.
0: But what about that important evidence against Fred, the apparent lack of injuries on Leslie's body?
1: Did you wonder at all why your mom didn't have more injuries, as some people feel she should?
7: No.
3: You can't say what people are supposed to.
7: She was bundled up. She was in cold water. We've thought about this more than anyone should ever think about what their mother's body did after she died.
0: The defense called its own forensic expert, veteran pathologist Werner Spitz. He testified there were some injuries, bruising on her hand, and an apparent small skull fracture that no one else had highlighted.
8: If you look carefully at this, you would see that there is an area here that is not like it should be.
0: After looking at the medical examiner's report and Leslie's x-rays, Dr. Spitz said there was no evidence this was a homicide.
8: What was it, in my opinion? Accident. That's what I would have put on the death certificate.
0: A veteran emergency room doctor backed up Spitz's conclusion, saying not all falls are catastrophic.
9: I don't see how you could rule out a fall from any of the circumstances or injuries that I've seen.
0: And then it was time to counter all those prosecution water tests, the backbone of the state's case. The defense saw major problems with those tests and called its own water expert, a hydrologist who'd been measuring current flows for 40 years.
10: Increase of stream flow, and as a general rule, that increase in stream flow comes in the late afternoon and evening.
0: The defense expert pointed out that water in the mountains changes constantly. And in 2008, the year Leslie died, there was more snow melt than usual.
11: Was 2008 a high water year?
10: It was a tremendously high water year.
0: Those prosecution tests were done more than a year later and in a different season, not spring, but summer, when the creek's water level is usually lower.
10: The flows on August 4th and 5th, 2009 were less than the stream flows on May 3rd and May 4th, 2008.
0: All that so-called evidence that proved Fred's story was impossible, the defense said it was useless.
2: The testing that you do in 2009 is not necessarily going to be reflective of what did or did not happen in 2008. The bottoms of the creek changes, the walls of the creek can change, there's erosion up creek, and you can see it. As the more times you go up there, you can see every time it seemed a little bit different.
0: And the defense attacked the state's expert for what it said was another flaw with the mannequin test.
11: You did not start that test with the mannequin falling from the ledge, right?
9: Absolutely not.
11: And therefore, your testing did not account for any kinetic energy that would have been initiated from the fall, correct?
9: That's correct.
0: And what about Fred's story? A jumpy dog distracted by a blue jay and a swan dive toward the rocky water? The defense said it was the truth and not at all far-fetched.
2: It is steep and angular. There's ice on the rocks. It's slippery. So it seemed perfectly plausible that she had fallen and floated.
0: The defense brought in a canine behavior expert who analyzed that last photo of Leslie and said the young border collie looked spooked and ready to bolt.
12: The dog is under stress. The dog is pushing back, or he's pushing back from Mrs. Mueller. She's trying to control him with the ear pinch, and the dog is looking totally off in another direction.
0: To the defense, it was clear Fred's story was entirely plausible, and the prosecution's was not.
2: Why would he do this? Why would a guy who was married for 27 years with no history of violence, no history of any sort of domestic disputes, all of a sudden decide on his vacation that he was going to murder his wife with his bare hands? I mean, it just seems that part of the case seems so far-fetched.
0: Friend after friend arrived from Texas to support Fred. Even his in-laws took the stand. Leslie's own mother, Ginny, vouched for her former son-in-law's character.
5: All those years, any signs of Fred being abusive or violent to Leslie?
13: No, I never saw a sign of Fred being violent to anyone.
0: And each of Fred's children also faced the jury to tell them about their parents' long and happy marriage. Ariel described one nightly routine.
14: Mom and Dad would walk to the pond that was in front of our house, about 200 yards, holding hands, and they'd be out there for 30 minutes or an hour while the sun would be setting.
0: Amanda recalled how devastated her father was in the wake of her mother's death.
15: I know he wasn't sleeping well. He would stay in bed a lot during the day. He cried all the time.
0: Also the color. And Alex's testimony brought out an emotional response from Fred in court.
5: Did you ever see your dad able to get over it?
4: No. I'm looking at him right now and he's not over it.
0: But what about Fred's former assistant, the woman who'd given prosecutors a semblance of motive? In fact, during cross-examination, the assistant said Fred and his wife showed affection for each other all the time.
16: She would. If he was at his desk, she would come in, she'd go straight to his desk, she'd give him a kiss, and she would go back to her desk in the back.
2: The absolute bottom line is there was no affair with Jeannie Barnes, and Fred did not kill his wife, and he certainly did not kill his wife for Jeannie Barnes.
0: The defense was sure it had shown the jury who Fred really was. The people who knew him best said no way in the world could he have killed his wife. But now it was up to 12 people who didn't know Fred at all to decide whether he did.
17: Coming up, waiting for a verdict.
7: The longer it took, the more we were getting nervous.
17: And then a bombshell.
18: I was almost in tears.
17: When Dateline continues.
0: After a contentious 5-week-long trial, the murder case against Fred Mueller finally went to the jury.
1: What was it like waiting for that so important verdict?
7: Butterflies.
3: Yeah, we were all
7: tension.
3: So nervous, but we were also, I think we were all pretty confident in our gut that there's no way that he will not be, you know, acquitted.
0: Day one of deliberations came and went without a verdict. As the waiting spilled into day two, the defense and prosecution agreed on one thing.
2: That is the toughest time of the trial, is the waiting. You're literally in this holding pattern.
9: That's the worst part of any trial, just not knowing what the result was going to be.
0: Sheriff Bruce was back in his Lake City office, waiting by that photo of Leslie.
19: I had no concerns. I mean, I thought it was just, we were going through the process, and then I'll admit a little, I questioned why it was taking so long, because I thought we had it wasn't a slam dunk, but I thought we had a solid case.
0: At the courthouse, the jury was still out. 3 days, no decision.
7: The longer it took, the more we were getting nervous.
1: Because it seems so clear-cut.
3: It seemed obvious to us.
0: It was the fourth day of deliberations when the jurors sent out a note. Everyone gathered in the courtroom to hear what they had to say.
18: We are at an impasse.
0: The judge offered them lunch and asked for one more try. Fred's future was in their hands.
18: Please rise for the jury.
0: 10 minutes later, they'd passed on the free food and were back.
18: Ladies and gentlemen, I do have another note from you folks, and it indicates that we are deadlocked.
0: Hopelessly so. The judge had no real choice. He declared a mistrial.
3: It was extremely disappointing.
15: Very disappointing.
3: And extremely disappointing because it was not the answer that we thought we deserved, that we did deserve.
2: Mostly I felt for Fred, you know. Ultimately, it's his life that's on trial. And so I felt sad for him that we couldn't get this resolved for him in the form of an acquittal.
0: In fact, the defense had been very close. 11 of the 12 jurors voted not guilty.
19: When I heard the jury vote, I was almost in tears. And I thought, how did they miss what we were trying to say?
0: After the mistrial, the defense argued for his release on bond, and the judge granted it.
20: I can't wait to be able to give him a hug and to talk to him whenever I want.
0: Now, one full year after losing his freedom, Fred was going to get out of jail. His daughters and new wife Wendy gathered to embrace him. Son Alex, who was traveling, called in for an update.
21: So we're all at the jail right now, just waiting for your dad.
15: We hadn't given him a hug in a year. We haven't been able to see him in person in a year.
22: I love you guys.
15: It was so wonderful to get that hug that we had waited for.
1: Do you remember what you said to him?
3: I love you. I love you. Let's go home. When's the next flight out?
23: Yeah, come on, let's go home.
3: It was so emotional. It was. Mm-hmm. We were all so excited. We finally got to take Dad home.
0: Home to Texas, but for how long? Fred was only out on bond. He still was charged with murder and had the threat of a retrial hanging over his head.
3: We were extremely hopeful that they could change their minds and decide not to go forward again.
15: And we were really hoping for that.
3: Mm-hmm.
0: More than just hoping. In fact, the family actually met with prosecutors and lobbied against another trial.
1: Did that weigh into whether to go to a second trial at all? The fact that this entire family, Leslie's family included, did not want a trial?
24: Absolutely. We have to consider their position. We have to consider where they're coming from.
0: Then, one part of the decision was made for them. The judge threw out the most serious charge, first-degree murder. Why? The judge ruled prosecutors didn't have enough evidence to establish premeditation.
2: We did manage to get an acquittal on the first-degree murder charge.
0: Prosecutors could still move ahead with second-degree murder, but would they? That 11-1 vote surely made a retrial daunting.
25: 11-1 is not a great outcome for the prosecution's perspective.
0: But the prosecutor spoke to some of those jurors and found out, to many of them, not guilty didn't mean innocent.
25: And kind of behind those numbers were a group of people who, by and large, felt that something had happened here, that Fred Mueller was not telling the truth.
0: Prosecutors weighed it all and made their decision. Fred would stand trial for murder again.
15: I remember having a moment thinking, I can't do this again. And my mom always would be like, well, you're gonna do it. And I felt like she was, you're gonna be fine and it's gonna be good. Like,
1: your mom was kind of guiding you through
15: my head a little
1: your head.
15: Bit. Mm-hmm. She was always kind of, suck it up, you can do it.
0: But the second trial would by no means be a carbon copy of the first. With new attorneys and new witnesses, both sides hoped that this time they'd see a different result.
17: Coming up, the defense comes out swinging.
26: What the prosecution asks you to believe is that Fred Mueller went from this to a homicidal maniac within seconds.
17: But then, a defense witness says something that might do Fred more harm than good.
16: Fred is very successful. He could sell anything.
17: Would jurors think Fred had sold everyone a lie about what happened to Leslie? When Dateline

0: October 2013 felt like a grim Groundhog Day. Fred Mueller again in court, his family supporting him from the gallery.
1: Did you feel at all like, okay, we know how this works now? We're a little stronger this time around.
2: I did feel that way. We could cut out the extraneous stuff and really focus on the no case.
0: But there were differences from the first trial. To ensure an untainted jury pool, the case had been moved northeast to suburban Denver, more than 250 miles away from Cottonwood Creek.
3: And the evidence in this case is that Leslie Mueller did not fall off a cliff.
0: This time from the prosecution, jurors heard a streamlined version of events and how, according to the state, Fred Mueller told a story that defied logic.
3: Like most murders, this one is hard to explain. Doesn't make sense. Doesn't make sense how and why this could happen.
0: The witnesses to that awful day again came forward. Neighbor Jennifer Sparks again told how she thought Fred was acting strangely when he pulled up to her house. And she added this new detail.
4: He was petting my dog.
5: When he was squatted down petting that dog?
4: The dog was right here and he was just petting the dog.
5: She felt that the defendant's demeanor was oddly calm, that he bent down and petted the dog. She felt like his demeanor was misplaced.
0: For the prosecution, this trial was a second chance to explain to the jury how Fred's story didn't match up with the landscape.
5: This area was not vast. It wasn't huge. It was actually quite tight, and it was actually quite small, and making the defendant's statement impossible.
3: Our primary goal in the second trial was to get that jury to the scene.
0: The judge considered a visit to Cottonwood Creek, but ruled it was too expensive and impractical to bring the jury that far.
3: Not being able to do that, we did our best in the second trial to bring the scene to the jury.
0: This second jury had a new 3D model of Cottonwood Creek to examine and fresh testimony to consider. That apparent small skull fracture of Leslie's that the defense highlighted in the first trial? No way, said the state's new witness, who was an expert in reading x-rays.
6: Could you determine that there's any evidence of a fall from 20 feet onto a hard granite surface?
7: I didn't see any evidence of that kind of trauma. I didn't see any other fracture.
0: Prosecutors hammered home their key points. Leslie had no injuries from a fall, and tests showed she could not have floated downstream, as Fred said she did.
8: Just doesn't seem as a likely scenario.
0: So they argued Fred must have drowned her right where she was found, right after a violent struggle.
5: It was our intention to streamline the second trial as much as possible and focus in on the critical points of the case.
0: But Fred Mueller also changed things up in this trial. He hired a new powerhouse attorney, Pamela Mackey, who had a roster of high-profile clients like Kobe Bryant.
9: What the prosecution asks you to believe is that Fred Mueller went from this to a homicidal maniac within seconds.
0: Fred's new lawyer argued that the state's case was beyond flimsy.
9: Their theory that because Leslie Mueller did not suffer any significant injuries in her fall from the ledge, Fred Mueller must have drowned her. That's their case. They won't give you the why of that theory. They won't give you the how.
0: The defense again criticized the prosecution's recreations and told this jury there was no way anyone could know for sure what the water flow and depth were on the day Leslie died.
10: If someone measured the actual stream flow of Cottonwood Creek within days or a week of the incident, it would have been informative.
0: And several new defense witnesses took the stand. There was a biomechanical engineer who'd examined the mannequin used in this test.
11: Well, frankly, I mean, it's not even right to call it testing.
0: According to the defense's new expert, the state's test had a big flaw. That dummy couldn't sink or float in water the same way a human does. In fact, it wasn't even designed for this sort of experiment.
11: As far as buoyancy is concerned, it is not a scientific instrument for determining that. So it's the wrong tool for scientifically probing.
0: And this time, the defense brought in a memory expert to explain away possible holes in Fred's story. The expert said extremely stressful situations can play tricks with memories, so maybe Fred didn't actually see Leslie fall on her head as he said he did.
12: False memories happen to us all the time. That's not a lie. It's just a memory that happens to be incorrect.
0: But no expert could help the jurors understand how Fred truly felt about his wife of almost 27 years. To wrap up their case, the defense brought up Fred's family to talk about how happy the Mullers had been.
9: Did you observe anything that led you to believe that your folks were having difficulty in their marriage?
13: No, never.
0: Leslie's mother, Ginny, again defended Fred.
14: I've always had a good relationship with Fred.
0: But the prosecution's ears perked up when she offered a new detail about her son-in-law.
14: Yeah, Fred is very successful. He could sell anything. He's a wonderful salesman.
0: In final statements, the prosecutor used those words against Fred.
15: What we learned about the defendant yesterday is that he can sell anything, but he can't sell you the impossible.
5: From our perspective, that's what he tried to do, is that he tried to sell the emergency responders, CBI, the sheriff's office, and quite frankly, these juries tried to sell something, a story that was just simply impossible.
0: Could this jury rise to the challenge and once and for all make sense of what happened at Cottonwood Creek?
16: Coming up, jurors get the case.
17: Either you believe crazy story A, that she fell off that cliff and down three waterfalls, or you believe crazy story B, that Fred, who has no history of violence, killed his wife. Both stories are crazy. Which one do you want to go with?
16: When Dateline

0: It took more than 5 years, dozens of witnesses, and hundreds of pieces of evidence in two Colorado courtrooms to get to this moment. Again, 12 men and women were trying to decide if Leslie Mueller was murdered or a victim of a freak accident.
1: We all agreed that the accident, the fall, was completely crazy. And I just kept thinking, well, crazy things happen in life all the time.
0: We spoke to seven of the 12 jurors.
2: Either you believe crazy story A, that she fell off that cliff and down three waterfalls, or you believe crazy story B, that Fred, who has no history of violence, killed his wife. Both stories are crazy. Which one do you want to go with?
3: What were the key pieces of evidence for you, or the lack thereof?
4: Lack of injuries.
3: You felt that she should have had more injuries?
4: Absolutely. I mean, to fall 15 to 20 feet into a granite platform.
5: And face first.
4: And to go down head first down three waterfalls and be pulled out and be described as pristine.
3: Show of hands of who believed Fred's story.
6: At one point in time, we all said, all right, let's vote and see who thinks he's lying. And we all raised his hands. Okay, we convicted him of lying.
4: Right.
2: The question beyond that was, my question is, if we don't believe his story, does that make him guilty? He is not on trial for lying. He's on trial for murder. Mm-hmm. And I need to know how and why.
0: The jurors wondered, where was the evidence that Fred drowned her? If he really did kill her, prosecutors never provided any clear explanation of how he did it.
1: There was no evidence to put him down at the recovery site. There were no footprints in the snow, and there was no defensive wounds on her. If there was a scuffle, I would think she would have some bruises. She would have fought back.
0: They pored over technical testimony about water in the creek. To them, that flood of data and expert testimony was a complete wash.
5: You can bring all the experts in and all the water tests, and it's just pointless because they'll always poke a hole in it because it wasn't done May 3rd, 2008.
0: Like the jury before them, this group's first day of deliberations ended without a verdict.
7: As the deliberations took longer and longer, it became clear that we needed to be nervous again.
0: While Sheriff Bruce felt more confident than ever this time around.
8: I slept well. I ate well. I went about the rest of my normal duties at work here without a whole lot of concern about it, and just expected that phone call to come in and say, we got him.
0: The 12 jurors returned the next morning, determined to make a fresh start.
3: Was anyone here consistently thinking about Leslie, the mother, the wife, the doctor?
6: We had all the pictures up and everything, and I made the comment, like, Leslie, talk to me. Say something, because she can't speak.
9: She needed us.
0: After 2 days of intense debate, the 12 jurors thought they were done. They sent out a note, and the judge called everyone into the courtroom.
10: Ladies and gentlemen, you have sent me a final note indicating that you do not believe that you can reach a verdict. Mr. Foreperson, is that correct?
11: That is correct, Your Honor.
10: Okay. I am going to declare the jury deadlocked in this case.
0: Hopelessly deadlocked, a second jury unable to say for sure if Fred Mueller had killed his wife or not.
3: When you hear those two words again, hung jury.
7: Crushing. Absolutely crushing.
0: Disappointment again on both sides.
3: Do you ever look back and think, you know what, maybe we shouldn't have done this? It wasn't there from the beginning.
12: Absolutely not.
13: No.
12: Both these trials were worthy of prosecution. A woman was murdered, and both the efforts were more than worth it.
0: So how close was the jury's vote this time? 8 jurors believed Fred was guilty, and 4 voted to acquit.
2: I have too many questions that are unanswered, therefore I have reasonable doubt.
6: We just couldn't come to agreement. You know, I was steadfast guilty, and he was steadfast not guilty, and we tried to get everybody's impression of what happened or what they thought.
0: The prosecutors wondered, could one decision by the judge have changed at all?
12: To this day, I believe that had either one of these juries been able to go to that scene, perhaps it would have been a different result.
0: And then, 3 weeks after the second mistrial, an announcement. The state dropped all charges against Fred Mueller.
7: When we finally got the news, it was like overwhelming with joy. We finally can rest at ease, and my dad can move on with his life, and we can finally just move on and
9: relax.
0: Fred and his wife Wendy have returned to Texas, where Fred still runs his thriving business. In Colorado, the case officially remains open.
12: Without any further investigation, without any further witnesses that could come forward to provide some new bit of evidence, at this point the case is just simply remains open.
3: So Fred will essentially have this hanging over his head potentially forever?
12: At this point, the case remains open.
0: Fred told us he's well aware of this legal limbo. He said he wanted to do an interview with Dateline, but is concerned that anything he says could be distorted by the prosecutors and investigators who still believe he did something wrong.
8: Leslie got to me.
0: And that picture of Leslie was prominently displayed in Sheriff Ron Bruce's office until he retired in early 2019. He says the photo is still with him.
8: I think it was just the magnitude of the terrible tragedy that stuck with me and will stay with me the rest of my life.
3: You get teary-eyed when you talk about this woman you've never even met.
8: Correct.
3: Who's not even a member of your family.
8: Yeah, I do.
3: What is this connection you feel with her?
8: I don't have an explanation for this. I can't put a finger on it. But certainly, it does truly haunt me. Yeah. I feel like I let her down.
0: Leslie's family chooses to remember her vividly, not as a victim, but as a cherished wife and mother they lost too soon.
7: We don't want people to forget about how wonderful of a person she was before the accident and all the great things that she did.
9: All the babies she delivered and
7: lives she saved. Mm-hmm. You know, she was a great, great person.
0: With the vacation home the Mullers once loved, long sold, they are making new memories as a family, far from Colorado. And in those magnificent Rockies, seasons change, waters rise and fall, and some believe the secrets of Cottonwood Creek will remain a mystery forever.
11: That's all for now. I'm Lester Holt. Thanks for joining us.
13: I never dreamed somebody could do this. I didn't know why anybody would want to kill him. You watch it on TV. You see it all the time. You just don't think it can happen to you.
11: They were a young couple in a hurry to make their fortune.
13: 50s, 100s, 20s, piles of money.
11: Building a life until one life ended all too soon.
14: What happened to your husband, ma'am?
15: He was laying in the floor, and I got scared. I ran out of the house.
11: A young father murdered in broad daylight. Didn't look like a robbery. Lots of valuables left behind. Lots of secrets, too.
16: It just kind of sent chills up my back.
11: Something was tearing a family apart.
15: I don't even know where to start.
11: Or was it someone?
16: The most cold-blooded, evil person.
11: A family feud. And an innocent man caught in the middle.
16: You know these shows you watch that people see the ghosts of their loved ones? I wanted that so bad. So bad.

0: Knowledge descends on flooded rice fields. Deer stare out through thickets of hardwood. You have to be quiet, sure-footed, your aim true. That's what Mark Despain's dad taught him. That's what Mark taught his own son. Before the hatred warmed its way in.
1: Sometimes it's overwhelming, that anger, isn't it?
2: It is. It is.
0: The anger that pitted father against son.
3: It almost got physical. It breaks my heart.
0: And husband against wife.
4: I just wanted to go into protective mode and protect us all.
0: And brought the hunting to town on a deathly quiet summer afternoon.
5: Please hurry.
6: Okay, I'm going to get him out there.
5: Please get him in the ambulance.
0: What could be left but the bitter taste of recrimination?
7: He is evil. He is not the kind person that he's got the public convinced that he is.
0: Jonesboro is both a college town and a farm town. Tends to the needs of young minds and rice farmers on the vast plain of sticky, fertile clay west of the Mississippi River. It's where Mark Despain breezed through school with his easy charm. Tana is his mother.
8: He was the only freshman that we know of that was chosen by a senior to go to the senior prom.
0: Mark became a high school football star. His sister Jackie watched him bring trophies home to lay at the feet of his father, Jack. And then, well, it's an old story, really.
7: When I was 18 and he was 19, we just bumped into each other.
0: Pretty Michelle. She was sitting on top of a car when Mark spotted her one night, tiny, doe-eyed, and before long, pregnant.
8: The way I was brought up, you know, if you got a girl pregnant, you married her. That was just what you did.
0: So, there was a shotgun wedding. Two families thrown together. Mark and his parents, Jack and Tana. Michelle and her long-divorced parents, her mom, Kathy, and her dad, Carl. Michelle also brought along a baby from an earlier relationship.
7: And he never treated her like she was not his, never.
0: Together, they had two boys.
9: He loved his kids. I mean, just anything they ever dreamed of, he would do his damnedest to get it. Anything.
0: The little family moved into a trailer Mark's parents bought them, and Mark studied hard to become a real estate appraiser like his mom. And went into business with his parents. Which, said Michelle, is about when things began to go wrong.
7: Mark didn't like to be pushed around by his dad. He was an independent person.
0: The growing tension spilled over at the kitchen table. Mark demanded a bigger share of the money. They argued. And then Michelle chimed in. Oh, boy.
9: Oh, my goodness. When she opened her mouth, Dad just flipped off the handle, and of course Mark just, stepped in as a husband, like a husband should do.
0: That's how it began, the trouble between father and son, the trouble that was going to get so much worse. Mark split away from the family business. Michelle helped him with bookkeeping.
4: I was just amazed at what they were able to accomplish.
0: And they were a good team, said Michelle's mother, Kathy.
4: They both just had the ability to work together and make money.
0: Mark got into real estate investment. His first, a trailer park no one else would touch.
9: I couldn't believe he bought that. What are you thinking? Have you lost your mind? He flipped it. Made him about $100,000 profit.
1: And so having done it once, you figured he'd do it again?
9: Absolutely.
0: And the money seemed to roll in. Mark moved his family to an upscale neighborhood in the southern part of town. Adrift from his own parents, he spent more and more time with Michelle's, taking them all on family trips. He even hired Michelle's dad, Carl, to be his rent collector.
9: I remember a lot of times walking in, and Carl would be sitting at the dining room table in a 50s, 100s, 20s. He was counting them like a drug dealer.
1: Just piles of money.
9: Piles of money.
0: And then, one August afternoon, Michelle came home from work early.
7: When I walked in, there weren't any lights on. Everything was knocked into the floor.
0: and then she got to the kitchen.

0: And there he was.
1: And he was laying in the floor. And there was blood coming all out from behind him. And I shook his leg and said his name. And I looked around and there was stuff in the floor everywhere. And I got scared.
0: She ran outside, terrified, and called 911.
2: 911, what's your emergency?
3: My husband.
2: Ma'am, I need you to take a deep breath, okay, and tell me what's going on.
3: I don't know.
0: Michelle ran across the street to a neighbor's house, desperate to hide.
3: She's not answering the door. Okay.
2: You want me to stay on the phone with you?
3: No, I need to call my mom.
2: Okay, call your mom. I'm going to get them in route.
4: It was a voice that scared me. You know, you pick up the phone, you hear one of your kids on the phone, and you hear crying.
0: Kathy raced over there, found Michelle sobbing on the curb.
4: And she goes, I got to get to him, I got to get to him. I just kind of grabbed my daughter by the shoulders, and I'm like, Michelle, he's gone. He's gone.
0: So he was, dead on his own kitchen floor.
5: A young wife is now a widow. And the horror of what she witnessed is unforgettable.
0: Is it a sight that lives in your mind a lot?
3: Oh, yeah.
5: Her family's good life suddenly gone. Or maybe it hadn't been so good.
4: He was kind of embarrassed to have to come and get money for me.
5: When Dateline continues.
0: They're burned into Michelle Despain's brain. The images of that awful afternoon. Shadows in the hallway. Her husband. His blood.
1: Him laying in the floor.
0: Is it a sight that lives in your mind a lot?
3: Oh, yeah.
0: Outside, a crowd of police and friends and family and curious neighbors gathered on the street below Mark's house. Among them, in an awful state, was Mark's sister, Jackie.
6: You know, everything was wrapped in tape, and police officers, you can't cross here, you can't do this, you can't do that. I don't know, I just wanted to hold his hand or something.
0: Detective Vic Brooks was on the other side of that police tape.
7: When I first walked in, I noticed that there were some papers that appeared to be knocked on the ground, and there was some broken glass and stuff like that on the floor.
0: Investigators snapped photos of the chaos. Drawers pulled out in the bedroom. Clothes thrown into a bathtub. A jewelry case toppled over.
8: Like somebody was looking for something.
7: Possibly.
0: They asked around the neighborhood, did anyone see any strangers that afternoon? And yes, someone did. Investigators told prosecutor Scott Ellington.
9: An African-American was seen in the neighborhood wearing a certain colored shirt.
0: It wasn't just that. Later, somebody said they saw an aging and beat-up blue Mercedes circling the neighborhood. So, thieves casing the house? Maybe. And yet, as Detective Brooks looked around the house, he could see this just didn't have the hallmarks of a robbery. The valuable stuff, TV sets, guns, computers, were untouched. And look at this photo, sitting next to Mark's keys in a cell phone on the kitchen island, is a container of ice cream.
7: It appeared that he had just walked in and set these items down and then was caught totally off guard.
0: All of that seemed a shriek of a planned ambush, dressed up a little to look like robbery. The way investigators pieced it together, somebody was waiting for Mark to get home, then crept up from behind, shot him twice.
7: He had suffered two gunshot wounds, one that appeared to have entered from on his left side. Mm-hmm. And then another shot he had sustained to his face.
8: That was a kind of, what is it, a kill shot or something?
7: Yes, sir.
8: Somebody's making sure.
7: It appeared so, yes.
0: Why would someone want to kill Mark Despain?
6: I was so confused. I didn't think Mark had any enemies. And I didn't know why anybody would want to kill him.
0: Detective Brooks soon discovered a possible reason. Even though they'd been living lavishly, Mark had serious money trouble.
4: He was kind of embarrassed to have to come and get money for me.
0: It was a couple of months before the murder, said Michelle's mother, Kathy. Mark asked her for cash to help pay for Michelle's birthday present.
4: You know, it's very unusual because usually they just go out and buy whatever they want.
0: Not anymore. That summer 2011, Jonesboro real estate was far from recovered. Many of Mark's rental properties were underwater. The bank was closing in. Tenants were being forced out of their homes. So,
7: now, was anybody upset with Mark? Was this any of his tenants? Could this have been somebody like that?
0: And then, an ugly little surprise crawled out of Mark's own troubled family. Mark and his parents were lobbing lawsuits at each other over some shared property. The prosecutor heard that Mark's dad, Jack, was a hothead.
9: Jack was very, very angry at Mark for mishandling this property that they co-owned together.
0: Yes, but it went deeper than that. Went to a very dark place, as you will see. And because of it, Mark hadn't spoken to his parents in years. So, when Jack showed up at the crime scene, the suspicion was audible. Michelle's dad, Carl, started yelling at him.
7: Cursing very loudly, calling him all kinds of names.
10: But what was he saying?
7: There's that son of a Jack Despain.
10: Did you think Jack was somehow responsible?
4: Oh, yeah. Mark had told multiple people, if anything ever happens to me, you'll look at my dad.
0: So, of course, Detective Brooks invited Jack down to the police station. Just maybe this mystery could have a quick, if very disturbing, solution.
11: Coming up, a young girl makes a troubling accusation that divides a family.
12: Oh, my God. Could this have possibly happened?
11: But was that the motive for murder? Was it even true? When Dateline continues.

0: It's an unpleasant thing to think about. Parents murdering their own children. But it happens. It's an old story, frankly. Some awful glitch, perhaps, in the human recipe. Had it happened here in Jonesboro? Suspicion fell quickly on Mark's dad, Jack Despain. Michelle's mom heard about it when she called to tell a relative that Mark was dead.
1: Somebody's murdered Mark. And he was like, oh my God, he said, have they found Jack Despain?
2: He thought right away it was Jack.
0: Because anyone close to Jack and his family knew that a poison far more potent than money had come between father and son.
3: I never saw it coming. I don't think Mark ever saw it coming.
0: It began, said Michelle, when her 13-year-old daughter told them an ugly story that her grandpa Jack asked her to take nude photos of herself on his phone. Mark called a family meeting.
3: Mark, you know, told his dad, you know, there's a problem. We want to help you. You know, we're not, you know, here to point fingers at you or judge you.
0: Jack swore he did nothing wrong. Mark called in the police. Tana, Jack's wife of more than 30 years, left him, moved in with Mark and Michelle.
4: Well, how do you prepare for a thing like that?
5: You don't. You don't prepare.
4: Well, what is that like?
5: Your mind just is in overdrive, you know, trying to think, you know, oh my God, could this have possibly happened?
0: But after the police interviewed the girl and then Jack and then the girl again and heard her story change, become more elaborate, the investigation was dropped. And Tana, riven with guilt for ever suspecting Jack abused his granddaughter, went back to him and begged forgiveness.
5: The man I've been married to for over 30 years and went to high school with and then doubting him and knowing I shouldn't have.
0: But Mark and Michelle, believing the girl, never spoke to his mom or dad again. Cut them off from their grandkids. Disowned Mark's sister when she took Jack's side.
6: I believe Dad 100%. I don't believe he had anything to do with it.
0: So that was the ugly backdrop to the murder investigation. And Detective Brooks would have to figure out if this years-old, unproven allegation had so eaten away at Mark's dad that it pushed him over the edge. Time to meet potential suspect number one.
7: Close that door, Mr. Despain.
0: Detective Brooks sat down with Jack in an interrogation room and watched the man fall apart. Was this true grief the detective was witnessing? Or regret? Or guilt over something Jack had done or hadn't done?
8: That's too late.
0: Too late? What did he mean? Jack didn't shy away from discussing those abuse allegations. Here's how it happened, he said.
7: She had taken some new photos of herself and some of her boyfriends.
0: Jack said he found out the girl was sexting. Confronted her, said he was going to tell her parents, but she got to them before he did, Jack said, and invented a story to get out of trouble.
9: So they took her side, I guess.
7: They took her side, yes, and said I was the bad person.
0: Jack told us the same story, eager, he said, to finally set the record straight.
4: You didn't ever ask her to take pictures of herself and give them to you?
10: No.
0: But the accusation, said Jack, almost destroyed him.
10: I was at home. I could have opened up my own whiskey store, I think. As much whiskey I drank for 2 months, and typically I don't drink. But that was just to kill the pain.
4: Because everybody assumed that you were abusing your own
10: granddaughter. Yes. Yes.
0: The detective wondered, did Jack's pain drive him to seek revenge on his own son? No, said Jack, no. He wanted to reconcile with Mark, not kill him.
7: I know I taught my son 4 or 5 years, but I left him dearly.
0: Anyway, when Mark was murdered, said Jack, he was miles away at his own house.
7: I was on the roof trying to put a machine gun on him.
0: That alibi would have to be checked out, of course. But even before Detective Brooks had a chance to do that, other members of the family came down to the police station and told him, don't be fooled by Jack's tears. He was an angry and possibly violent man.
11: He said, I will ruin you and your family.
8: He said, for y'all accusing me of this. He said, I will see you right.
0: This is Michelle's dad, Carl. The man had been cursing Jack out on the street right there at the murder scene.
8: If I was going to point a finger at anybody, if that's what you're asking, I'd point at Jackie's finger.
0: Detective Brooks could plainly see this was a family with a troubling history. So he made a decision. To attend Mark Despain's visitation, take a look around, see what his gut would tell him.
11: I saw a note where in your case file you wrote, this has to be one of the strangest visitations I ever attended.
12: Yes. It was just a cold feeling. It did not feel right.
0: Was the killer sitting among the mourners, planning a next move?
13: Coming up, a family feud at the funeral.
6: She calls the police on us.
13: And somebody else calls the police with a tip that could crack the case.
14: That was a nice little gift.
12: It was.
13: When Dateline continues.
0: Michelle and Mark, just children, really, when they got married. Now Mark was dead, gunned down in the family kitchen, and Michelle had to plan his funeral. She was barely functioning, she said.
3: I couldn't even tell you who was at the, you know, who was there. It was just a blur. It all still just feels like a blur.
0: But there was one thing she was clear about. Mark's parents and sister were not welcome at his funeral. It was the same at the cemetery.
6: She's literally trying to get him in the ground before we can even walk up.
4: You can get them to fill in the grave?
6: Yes. So we just immediately jump out of our cars. We start rushing to the graveside. And she calls the police on us. She calls the police at my brother's funeral.
0: And yet, for all the chatter about Jack, that he might have killed his own son, Detective Brooks' instinct said, no. Jack's alibi checked out. He was fixing his roof afternoon of the murder. And those tears in the interrogation room.
12: I did not feel anything as being fake from Mr. Despain. He appeared to be a broken man at that time.
0: So, what to make of the fractured family and all the bad blood now tangled up with so much grief? Detective Brooks thought back to his interview with Michelle's dad, Carl, the man who pointed a finger at Jack on day one.
8: He told him he didn't want to have nothing to do with him.
0: Carl said he'd been in Mark's house not too long before the murder, dropped off some rent money.
8: Why didn't they shoot me instead of him? I had the money in my hand.
0: Interesting timing. Coincidence? Or as Detective Brooks wondered, did Carl have something to do with the murder? Maybe not. Carl's alibi checked out. Surveillance cameras, in fact, caught Carl right where he said he was around the time Mark was gunned down, meeting his daughter at the bank where she worked. He could not have shot Mark. Well, the investigation continued. Mark's parents spent time at the cemetery, finally able to do what they couldn't when their son was still alive.
10: We talked to him, talked to Mark.
5: And rainy days were the worst. I didn't like rainy days.
4: What do you mean, rainy days?
5: I didn't like him getting wet. I knew he was in heaven, but I just didn't like the rain on him.
0: And then, pure luck, really. Remember how neighbors reported seeing an African-American stranger in the neighborhood? Now someone called the cops with a tip. Somebody who matched that description was actually boasting about shooting Mark Despain.
14: That was a nice little gift.
12: It was.
0: Didn't take them long to find the guy. Street name, Quelo. Real name, Terrence Barker. And he was nervous.
15: I can see your heart beating through this shirt right now. I know you're scared.
0: He denied everything.
15: I don't know what to tell you, man. I didn't do
0: this. Detective Brooks wasn't buying it. Because, by then, the police also tracked down the driver of that beat-up blue Mercedes seen near the house before the murder. And he told the cops he took Quelo to meet a man in a church parking lot. And that man wanted a job done. Was that job murder?
15: I didn't do that. I did not do that, sir.
0: By now, Detective Brooks had been working night and day for a week. His store of patience ran out.
16: This is serious me. I got 3 kids that are laying over crying.
0: Was it that angry speech or another long night in his cell? The next day, Quelo came clean. For a promise of $7,000 to $10,000, still unpaid, he said, he took the job to shoot and kill Mark Despain.
17: He fired the first round, and that round hits him where?
18: I guess in the chest area.
0: He didn't know Mark from Adam, he said. It was the man from the parking lot who took him to Mark's house, told him where to lie in wait for Mark, gave him a gun. And then Quelo said something rather surprising. The shooter, who executed a stranger for the mere promise of a few grand, said he was appalled, not at himself, at the man who hired him.
18: People aren't something else, man. You know, especially people that you think they care about you or love you, they're supposed to be, these would be the same that would be in your face plotting on you.
0: If the hitman was telling the truth, Detective Brooks' hunch had been right. Someone who claimed to love Mark also plotted his death. But who?
13: Coming up, Michelle confesses to an affair.
19: My dad didn't know that. Marcus, I mean, nobody knew that.
13: And there was another surprise.
12: There were 2 insurance policies, each for the amount of $500,000.
13: When Dateline continues.

0: It's shocking what some people will do for the mere promise of a few thousand dollars. Like lie in wait for Mark Despain, then put a bullet in his head. But revealing his paymaster? That the hitman did for free. And the name?
1: Somebody called me and said, "Have you heard Carl's just got arrested?" I'm like, "Oh my God! He did this!"
0: Carl! Kathy's ex-husband, Michelle's dad. But Mark gave him a house and a job and took him on family vacations. And once again, said Michelle, she was stunned.
2: I thought that he cared for Mark, you know, the father of my kids.
0: But Michelle's mom, Kathy, was not so surprised. She knew what Carl was capable of. She divorced him years earlier, she said, to escape his explosions of temper.
1: He never would hit me because he didn't want to leave a mark.
3: What would he do?
1: He would hold a gun to my head.
3: Hold a gun to your head?
1: Yes.
3: Threaten you?
1: Yes.
0: Still, what would make him mad enough to have Mark killed? Confronted, Carl's face turned to stone.
4: I'm not going to say anything without a lawyer, baby.
0: But as investigators discovered, Carl had been talking to other people, told them Mark had been physically abusing Michelle, that he was tired of it.
3: Did you investigate whether or not any abuse actually occurred in that marriage?
5: There was not any abuse ever found to have happened.
0: So, if the abuse story was an obvious lie, why did Carl do it? Mark's parents were certain he didn't come up with the idea on his own. The real mastermind, they believed, was someone else very close to Mark, his wife Michelle.
6: I cannot see Carl taking my son's life without Michelle being involved.
0: Michelle was far from a loving, doting wife, they said. The woman they knew was pure self-interest, would do anything to get what she wanted. Exhibit A?
3: So what was it that just turned Mark against you?
7: Michelle's manipulation.
0: It was Michelle who pushed Mark to break away from the family business, they said. Michelle who tore the family apart by stoking her own daughter's allegations of abuse to drive a permanent wedge between Mark and his dad and get Mark and his money all to herself. They could easily see her goading her father into planning a murder.
7: Michelle is a sociopath. She is absolutely cares nothing about anyone or anything but Michelle.
0: Quite an allegation, if true. And as it happened, Detective Brooks was pretty sure he saw an effort by the grieving widow to manipulate him. He'd interviewed her, of course, right after the murder.
8: I climbed onto his leg and the screen just said, "I can't," and he didn't move at all.
0: All that emotion in her voice, it seemed like an act to him.
5: There was no tears. No tears.
0: But her voice of desperation captured on the 911 call, surely that was real.
8: She's not answering the door. Okay.
0: Maybe not. One of Michelle's neighbors said they saw her standing calmly in the middle of the lawn.
9: They see a woman standing out there talking on her phone. It didn't appear to be in a grievous situation, for sure.
5: It wasn't like she was calling around the neighborhood for help.
9: No.
0: And Mark's sister still remembered how cool Michelle seemed at the crime scene.
10: I think what bothered me the most is how clean she was. Like, her hair was still perfect, her nails were still perfect.
3: What would you have expected?
10: Oh, well, as brutal as it sounds, some blood underneath her fingernails or something.
3: Like she got down there and tried to revive him.
10: Something.
0: So Detective Brooks took a careful look at Michelle's story, as she invited Mark, who was working from home, to have lunch with her downtown. And then after lunch, they went across the street to buy ice cream for dessert. See them here? Mark had literally minutes to live. Phone records showed that in the hours leading up to Mark's death, there were calls and a flurry of text messages between Michelle and her dad.
9: What the investigator found was that there was an enormous amount of text missing. There were chunks of text missing from Carl's phone and from Michelle's phone.
3: Anything interesting or suspicious about the fact that they were missing from both phones?
9: Immediately was suspicious.
0: On the day her dad was arrested, Detective Brooks invited Michelle back to the police station and asked her point blank.
4: Do you have anything to do with the murder of your husband?
11: No, sir.
0: But she admitted she was hiding something.
4: Anything at all that you need to get off your chest, I mean, Michelle?
8: Just that I was seeing a guy that my dad didn't know that. Morgan, I mean, nobody knew that. Nobody knew that.
0: Seeing a guy? An affair? It all tumbled out. How Michelle was dipping into family finances to pay for her lover's apartment, for his groceries.
8: You have to understand, I'm very ashamed of this.
0: So maybe Mark was on to her, was about to find out what Michelle was doing behind his back. Mark's parents believed that Michelle they knew would rather see her husband dead than risk being on the losing end of a messy divorce.
3: So it was all going to fall apart?
7: Yeah.
6: From trailer trash to a rich woman, so she thought in her mind, she is fixing to go back to being trailer trash again. And she just couldn't stand the thought.
0: But if Mark died?
5: We found that there were two insurance policies, each for the amount of $500,000.
0: That's a healthy chunk of change.
5: Yes, sir.
0: A whole noxious stew of suspicion by now, but none of it actual proof. Months went by. Michelle went on with her life. Jack and Tana pushed investigators to keep going. They even posted a billboard asking the public for help. The idea that Michelle might get away with murder was eating Jack alive.
3: You've got a whole lot of anger in there for that woman, haven't you?
6: If I could take her life and bring my son back, I'd do it. I'd do it in a heartbeat.
3: Sometimes it's overwhelming, that anger, isn't it?
6: It is. It is.
12: Coming up, one more twist.
2: I never dreamed he would do it to me.
12: And justice for Mark? Maybe.
5: I kept thinking of the children. I wanted answers for the children.
12: When Dateline

0: Jack and Tana de Spain heard how their son's widow was living, with a new boyfriend on her arm, with life insurance money in her pocket, and they fumed.
1: She's buying stuff and buying clothes and going to restaurants, and it's very hard for us to take.
0: Detective Brooks was determined to see the case through. Just like Mark's parents, he believed Michelle orchestrated the murder down to the very minute. The shooter himself said as much. Carl was texting with someone, he said, as they made their final plans in the church parking lot.
2: Who did he say he was texting?
3: Play by play.
0: But virtually all those texts had been deleted. Detective Brooks labored for months, nights, weekends.
4: Kind of got emotionally wrapped up in this one, huh?
5: I kept thinking of the children. I wanted answers for the children.
0: And then a breakthrough. Finally, 9 months after the murder, a police analyst managed to recover several deleted text messages, including this one. Timestamped 8:20 a.m., 5 hours before the murder, Michelle writes to her dad, "Has to be today. Can't live like this. Awful this morning." Her dad's response?
4: He asks if she can get him away for lunch, right?
5: Yes.
4: She says she can.
5: And he replies, "Okay, I will let you know time."
6: And my review of some of the text messages is that Mark really wasn't interested in going to eat lunch that day, but she begged him to take her to lunch.
0: After lunch, remember, she asked Mark to linger for an ice cream treat. All the while, texting her dad, said the prosecutor, tipping him off to Mark's whereabouts as Carl placed a killer in their home.
1: It just kind of sent chills up my back. What kind of person have you got to be to let your husband walk away from you knowing what he's going to walk into when he gets home?
0: Armed with our new evidence, police arrested Michelle. She was charged with capital murder for planning and orchestrating the crime. She denied it, said she could explain everything, and agreed to tell us
4: why people should believe that you had nothing to do with the plot to kill Mark.
7: Because I didn't. He was such a good dad. Such a good dad. And anybody that knows me knows that my kids are so important to me. The most important thing. Mm-hmm. And I would never want them to not have their dad.
0: But she did want out of the marriage, she said. So those back and forth texts with her dad that day did involve a plot, just not murder.
4: What did you think he was helping you do?
7: Leave.
4: How was he going to help you leave?
7: By getting things while we were gone.
0: So she'd keep Mark at lunch while Carl and two hired hands moved her stuff out of the house. But her dad changed the plan on her, she said. Used those men to kill her husband. She swore to us she had no idea when she met her dad at the bank that day what he'd just done.
4: You're this close to each other, father and daughter. And you're looking in his eyes and talking to him. He gives no hint that he just killed your husband?
7: Not at all.
0: And then Michelle, what's the expression? Threw her father under the bus. Carl killed Mark, she said, not because he thought Mark was abusing her, but for money, for a piece of the insurance payout.
4: But you were going to get the insurance.
7: Right.
4: So even if it was his idea, it makes you look pretty guilty.
7: Right. One thing that he always told me and my sister growing up was, you know, that use people for what you can get out of them, you know.
4: That was what he told you?
7: Mm-hmm. You know, sure. I never dreamed he would do it to me. Use me.
0: Did he? Or was Michelle the clever user? In our interview, Michelle denied being a master manipulator. She denied she stoked those sex abuse allegations or that she engineered Mark's split with his parents. For that, she blamed Jack and Tana.
7: I never would have walked away from my kid in the first place. I never would have.
4: In the end, they didn't walk away from their kid either. Because who was pushing from day one
8: to solve the murder, who kept pushing month after month after month.
9: My opinion on that is their hatred toward me. It wasn't anything to do with Mark. It didn't have anything to do with Mark. It was all about Jack Despain's hatred toward me.
8: You seriously believe that?
9: I do.
0: Michelle, out on bail, waited for trial. Her mother, Kathy, defended her around town.
8: Did you ever let yourself think she was involved?
10: The daughter I know? The daughter I helped raise? No.
0: Meanwhile, Michelle's attorneys, Ray Nickel and Bill Stanley, took a closer look at those recovered text messages. They filed a motion, arguing that investigators didn't obtain them properly.
11: They didn't get a new search warrant every time they searched the phone. We're talking about, I think, 15 searches of Michelle and Carl's phones, and they didn't have 15 search warrants.
0: Their arguments about improper search warrants may have had some traction. With the trial looming, the prosecutor was worried.
6: We're at the high-stakes poker game where it's all or nothing when that judge rules the next day on whether to admit the evidence or not to admit it.
0: The prosecutor agreed to start talking about a plea deal. The defense played it tough, said Michelle was only willing to admit she learned about her father's plot after the murder.
12: She is admitting to having knowledge of someone being involved and not disclosing that to the police.
0: She would agree to plead guilty to a charge of hindering apprehension, said the defense. After some prayer, Mark's mother said she could live with that.
1: I'm not a gambling person. And, you know, it would only, even if we'd have went to trial, it would have only taken one sympathetic juror to have set her free.
0: It was more than 3 years after the death of her husband when Michelle Despain walked into a courtroom to be sentenced. She left in handcuffs, mouthing, "I love you," to her mom. Her dad and the shooter got 35 years. Michelle was sentenced to 30 years and was eligible for parole after 5. She was released in December 2018. As for Mark's parents, they'll try to remember the love for their son that came before all this hate.
8: Some of Mark's friends told us that you were his hero, Jack.
13: Yeah.
8: You knew that.
13: God, how I loved him.
8: I'm sorry, Jack.
0: Jack and Tana set up a charity to help other victims of violent crime. It's called Mark's Place.
14: We're going to try to move forward with something positive that we think Mark would be very proud of.
0: And on a fall sunset, they gathered family and friends together to remember their son and finally say goodbye.
13: I tell people all the time, let's hug the ones you love. Let them know. You never know, the next moment they may be gone.
15: That's all for now. I'm Lester Holt. Thanks for joining us.
16: It was very surreal. I was reeling from shock that my parents were gone.
15: A beloved couple found murdered, their bodies discovered inside their home, along with a lifetime of valuable curiosities they'd collected.
17: He was big into Civil War guns, coins of all kinds.
15: Was there any connection between the memorabilia and the murder?
18: The question is, who's going to benefit by these two deaths?
19: Jessica was the only child.
18: She's the sole heir.
19: Sole heir.
15: Or was there someone else who stood to gain? Investigators would uncover a clue.
19: It was by far the most important piece of evidence in the case.
15: That would reveal a mind-blowing betrayal.
20: Someone with a sick mind. That's all I know.
15: I'm Lester Holt, and this is Dateline. Here's Dennis Murphy with The Collector.
21: If your travels take you to the Ozarks in southwestern Missouri, that splendid lake country, you maybe have bass or trout fishing on the mind. Or perhaps you're heading to Branson to catch a few of the stage shows. But there was no tour guide that would have directed you to this modest home in Springfield, Missouri. And that's a shame, because it was an old curiosity shop well worth seeing. Floor-to-ceiling collectibles, valuable stuff everywhere the eye landed. But still, every object just so. Think neat hoarders.
16: Anything from coins to arrowheads to, he had probably 10 to 15,000 books.
17: He's big into gold and silver, gems.
2: Bayonets from World War I and just all kinds of stuff that he, you know, a lead cannon.
21: But did these collectors, who had such a knack for finding treasure, have a less discerning eye when it came to sizing up people? Did that go towards explaining the dreadful toll in that house that evening?
3: I said, he's off in some way. I don't know. He could be a psychopath or something. I said, it scares me.
21: On April 30th, 2014, did they fall prey to someone they believed could be trusted?
16: I had to be lowered to the ground, and I started crying and screaming.
3: Oh, not those, oh, such good people. Why?
21: Springfield, Missouri is called the Queen of the Ozarks, a church-going, neighborly city of mid-size with good colleges. Gary Terrell grew up poor on a farm not far away and knew early on that his adult life would be all about education, teaching kids in his classrooms by day, the history book in his lap at night. He and his wife Jan raised two kids, a girl and a boy who sadly died young of a brain cancer. Jan kept the house mainly and sold Avon products part-time. They lived and gardened in the same house for almost 25 years. They even designed it themselves. Life in Missouri was good for the two.
16: They loved each other very much.
21: Daughter Jessica remembers how extraordinarily close her parents were, joined at the hip.
16: If my mom went shopping, my dad took her. They gardened together, talked on the phone, you know, several times a day if they were apart. They really did everything.
22: So they really were for the ages, huh?
16: Yes, yes.
21: Personalities? Gary was the fun, outgoing one.
16: He was a very jolly man, you know, kind of like a Santa Claus.
21: Jan, a little more reserved.
16: It took a little bit more to get to know her, and then once she warmed up to you, she was very alive.
21: When Gary retired as a beloved assistant school superintendent, he suddenly had all the time in the world to visit Civil War battlefields, scour flea markets, and pore over his antique dealer's catalogs. But there was a lucrative sideline to his obsession for memorabilia.
17: He was big into buying and selling gold and silver.
21: Gary's brother, Larry Terrell.
17: He constantly collected coins and bought gold and silver trinkets.
22: And did pretty well at it.
17: He did very well at it. Gary was a good businessman.
21: The gold and silver went into one of five safes in the house. But the coins and artifacts, many of them museum quality, were out on display.
16: Had a lot of rare pieces, a lot of Indian jewelry that was very quality pieces that he loved.
22: What was his most unusual piece, do you think?
16: Probably be the walrus tusks that he owned. He had three of those.
21: They were rare, 19th century hand-engraved scrimshaw, and each worth around $10,000.
22: So how would he find these things?
16: I'm not really sure. They did go to flea markets and garage sales and things like that, but anytime I would ask him, you know, where did you get this? He would say, oh, in my travels.
21: In 2013, Jason Murray became one of the family when he and Jessica got engaged. He remembers the walrus tusks as well as all the other unusual items in the Terrell home.
2: It was one of those things where, like, there was so much stuff in that house, and yet it was immaculate. Everything had a place. And he had so much stuff. It was like an offbeat museum.
21: Jessica and Jason lived almost 300 miles away in Oklahoma City. But Jessica spoke with or texted her parents several times a day. But that all changed on May 1st.
16: I had called my mom on my way to work, like I always do, and she didn't answer. So I thought, well, maybe she's in the bathroom, maybe she's outside. And I called back, and I still didn't reach her.
21: By noon, Jessica says she still couldn't reach her. So she called the Springfield police and asked them to go by the house.
22: And when the officer did that, what did he report back to you?
16: That nothing seemed out of place. They couldn't see anything inside the house. All the doors in were secure. Absolutely no signs of forced entry or that anything appeared to be out of place.
21: The officer had no cause to force his way into the house and left. But Jessica says she was still worried. So she and Jason jumped in their car to make the 5-hour drive to Springfield. They arrived at the house around 7 p.m.
16: As we were coming around the corner to the house, I hit the garage door button, and both of the cars were in the garage.
22: And that was bad news for you?
16: Yes.
22: What did that imply?
16: That there was something terribly wrong.
21: Jessica called 911 without ever going past the garage into the house. Two officers arrived within minutes.
16: They entered the home, and then another officer arrived, and then another, and then another, and then another.
22: And you're waiting outside.
16: And we're waiting outside.
21: No one said a word to Jessica and Jason. And then they noticed police blocking off the area with crime scene tape.
16: I kind of grabbed on to the officer and I said, "What is going on? Why are they calling for crime scene tape?" And he kind of, you know, held me and said, "I don't know what's going on. All I know is there are two people in the house that are deceased."
15: Chilling words outside the Terrells' house, but they were nothing compared to what investigators would find inside. When we come back,
22: it seems to be an element of personal anger in this thing, this close quarter killing of somebody with a weapon in your hand.
19: It definitely seemed to be personal, just the brutality involved.
15: When Dateline continues.
21: As darkness closed in on Springfield, Missouri, the daughter who'd asked local police to check on her parents was now being told two bodies were found inside her parents' home. They didn't identify them, but Jessica says she knew it could only be her mom and dad.
16: And I started crying and screaming. Because I knew it was my worst fear.
21: Her fiancé, Jason, was by her side, trying to console her.
2: She was beyond upset. She kept saying, "I'm sorry, Mom. I'm sorry, Mom."
16: I had no details. Had no idea what had happened.
2: I'm thinking this is horrible and also hoping it's like carbon monoxide, something along...
22: Something not benign, but something explainable.
2: Right, right.
21: But inside, officers quickly grasped the cold, stomach-churning truth. Jan and Gary's deaths were not accidental.
4: It was going to be a long investigation.
21: Detective Neil McAmis was one of the first detectives on the scene. That night, he entered the home through the garage and saw Gary first.
4: We could see that there was a deceased male in the hallway of the home.
22: His pants were pulled down. What did you make of that?
4: We didn't know. The only thing that we could think of was he's trying to get away from somebody, that they're grabbing a hold of him.
21: Or was the killer rifling his pockets for something? A key, maybe. A combination. In Gary's office downstairs, the detective saw Jan.
4: She was on the ground. She was lying face down. But it was obvious that there was severe trauma to the back of her head.
21: So was this a violent home invasion? Jan and Gary had more than $500,000 worth of valuables in the house there for the grabbing. So a botched robbery was a likely scenario. And in the garage, police did find strange marks and scratches on a tornado shelter that was also used as a safe.
4: It appeared that somebody had tried to pry the lock open. There were some marks that were by the lock on the door of the tornado shelter.
22: They didn't get inside?
4: And it did not appear that they did, no.
22: But that would suggest somebody's looking for something.
4: Yes.
21: But if robbery was the plan, the killer had left the oddball museum strangely intact. Nothing appeared tossed or out of place. And the nature of the killings, Gary was shot as well as beaten, spoke volumes to the prosecutor assigned to the case, Todd Myers.
22: It seems to be an element of personal anger in this thing, Todd. This close quarter killing of somebody with a weapon in your hand.
19: Yes, it definitely seemed to be personal type killing, just the brutality involved.
21: Investigators determined Jan and Gary were likely killed the night before. But search as they might for the murder weapons, the gun and the bludgeoning instrument, officers came up empty-handed. But they did recover some unusual evidence.
19: Around Jan's body, there were small white flakes of a substance that were obviously either from the murder weapon or on the murderer's body. There were similar flakes found by the wound to Gary's head.
21: so they bagged them and sent them off for testing. And the crime scene techs recovered something else that could be a crucial piece of evidence, a discarded latex glove.
22: So a latex glove on the floor jumped out at you?
4: Totally out of place. And from talking with everybody, that there is no way that Gary or Jan would have left that glove there. It was right in the middle of the floor for everybody to see.
21: Did it belong to the victims or the killer? No one knew.
22: So it's collected. You don't know what it means?
19: We don't know what it means. It was collected, sent to the Highway Patrol Crime Lab.
21: They had no idea, no working theory yet of why the couple had been murdered. But they did have a sequence that made sense as to the order of deaths.
19: It is hard to believe that Gary is shot upstairs. If Jan is still fully functioning and mobile, that she would not have called 911, would not have tried to intervene in some way. And
22: speculation, but common sense tells you she's the first victim.
19: She's the first victim.
22: She's bludgeoned to death downstairs. Gary arrives at some point later.
19: And most likely he arrives either while that is ongoing or the killer is waiting for him. But yes, it appears that she would have been the first to have died.
21: A big question early on for detectives was understanding their crime scene. How did the killer gain entry to the house?
19: There were no signs of forced entry.
22: Windows haven't been forced. The doors are all intact. How did the killer get in?
19: There are only two ways the killer could have gotten in. One would be to have their own access device, whether it's a key, a garage door opener, some way that would open the doors up. And then upon leaving, be able to lock it that way. Or to have been led into the house by either Gary or Jan.
21: It didn't appear to the cops to be a random home invasion, but rather that the killer or killers had been someone the couple knew. Was it a person Gary encountered in his antiquing travels? Or, terrible to think about it, was the perpetrator someone much closer to home? Was this all in the family?
16: I was shocked, really confused and baffled.
15: Coming up.
22: She is the person who could benefit here from this crime. In terms of getting money.
4: She's the only child from parents that are very well-to-do with a lot that's going to be left to her.
15: When Dateline

0: Two dead. The wife beaten about the head downstairs. The husband shot twice upstairs. And Springfield police had determined this was no random break-in gone wrong. Jan and Gary Terrell's modest home was filled with valuable items, and yet at first glance, nothing appeared to have been taken. An early supposition was their killer was likely someone close to them, and no one was closer than daughter Jessica.
1: She is the person who could benefit here from this crime in terms of getting money.
2: She had the most to gain. She's the only child and who has from parents that are very well-to-do with a lot that's going to be left to her.
1: So she's going to be questioned hard.
2: Yes.
0: So that night, detectives asked Jessica and fiancé Jason down to the station to answer a few questions. The cops didn't let on they were talking to them not just as grieving relatives, but also as potential suspects.
3: I'm obviously going to take a few notes. Sorry, I said we're talking, so don't let that bother you.
0: The interviewer withheld details about the crime scene, a standard investigative tactic to see if a subject knows more than they should. He even threw out a theory that wasn't true, murder-suicide.
3: One of the things we had to look at as to whether or not one of them would have injured the other and then maybe themselves.
0: Jessica seemed to go with it.
3: Do you think that's a possibility?
4: My dad, since his mom died, has been super depressed and has made comments. And my mom called the doctor's office. And I told her if he said something stupid before again, that she needed to call the police. Like, get the f*** away from him and call the police.
0: And as they continued talking, police had another reason to be suspicious of the daughter. She'd driven 5 hours to check on her parents, then didn't go inside the house.
1: And you wonder why she would do that?
2: Yes. People sometimes that commit a crime or know a crime that's been committed, you know, they don't want to see the bodies in there, so they call somebody else.
0: Detectives pressed the couple about their movements that day, what they did or did not do at the scene. Had they tampered with that tornado shelter in the garage?
3: You guys didn't do anything to try and get inside?
5: Oh, no. I mean, I pushed my hand on the handle, it was locked, and that was it.
1: Did you think, are we looking at maybe having a situation here where we got to call a lawyer or be careful about what we say?
6: I did a little bit.
0: But neither Jason nor Jessica asked for a lawyer and offered the detective more detail about what was in that tornado shelter that had been tampered with.
4: The safe room is full of gold and silver and gold bars and I don't even know.
5: We don't know what all's in there.
4: He has books that are signed by presidents. He has Indian peace medals.
0: For investigators, the entire interview was a test.
7: How are you going to hold up? Are you going to give answers that we can go back and verify? Are you going to respond?
1: So you intend to sweat them?
7: Yeah, that was the detective's intent, to the degree of just trying to make sure we get the truth.
0: So had they passed the investigator's test? Detectives let them go, but held on to Jessica's car to test it for potential evidence.
1: Why do they have reason to look in your car?
8: I didn't really know. I assumed it was just because my car was there.
0: Now Jessica had to call family and friends to tell them the news about her parents. Her uncle Larry, her father's brother, was at his law office when he got the call.
9: She said that the mom and dad are gone. I said, what do you mean? Are they out of town? She said, no, they're deceased. Well, I collapsed on the floor.
1: You were a mess.
9: I was a mess. The unknown was terrifying because I didn't know what had happened.
0: But Larry wasn't shocked or outraged to learn his niece was being looked at as a potential suspect.

0: He was, after all, a criminal defense attorney and former prosecutor.
1: I knew she had to be eliminated. I understood that. Due to the fact that she was the only child. I mean, she just had to be eliminated so that the case could move on.
0: And the case did keep moving. But after a full week of investigating, the daughter and her fiancé were not eliminated. Rather, detectives called them back to the station, this time interviewed separately. Jason first. Cops by now had figured out that the murders took place the night before the bodies were discovered. So where exactly were he and Jessica then?
2: We went to the Pizza Hut probably 5:30 or something like that, and then came back home and stayed home.
0: Home, 5 hours away in Oklahoma City.
3: Remember how you paid for the Pizza Hut sale?
2: Like, I'm sure it's on my card.
3: Credit card.
2: I'm sure it's on my card.
0: Then, right to the point.
3: You don't have any reason to want to harm Gary or James?
2: Not at all.
3: Didn't do anything to hurt him? Didn't go into the house? Anything like that? Everything you tell me, the truth?
2: Absolutely.
0: Next, Jessica was in the chair, answering questions about her relationship with her parents.
3: I mean, are they paying any of your bills? Cars?
4: They pay my AT&T bill for my cell phone. Pay my car insurance. And I think that's it.
3: I'm just going to ask, did you have any ill feelings towards your folks? Anything that you would have been mad at them for? Any reason to want to... harm them or anything like that?
4: No, my parents were my life.
3: To better your financial situation or anything like that?
4: No. If I needed something, all I had to do was call and ask.
5: So you're a suspect?
6: Right.
5: In your parents' double homicide?
6: Yes. Yes.
5: How do you deal with that? You haven't even buried them yet.
6: I wasn't really dealing with it. It was more just going through and saying, I didn't do it.
0: Police asked both Jessica and Jason for DNA samples, then set out to verify their alibis.
7: My boss and I took a trip to Oklahoma City, and we went to employers, spoke with fellow employees, with Jessica's boss, and we went to the Pizza Hut to see if we could see some surveillance video.
0: Would it all check out? Or would an unexpected lead send the investigation in a new direction?
5: This was a huge bingo moment.
7: It was.
8: Coming up, Gary's best friend offers detectives some clues, including texts he says he saw on Gary's phone.
9: There were five in a row from some guy that he had taught in a class that was asking for money.
8: Did someone need cash badly enough to kill? When Dateline continues.

0: On an early spring Saturday in May 2014, the very day Jessica Terrell had planned to go wedding dress shopping with her mother, she was instead burying both her parents.
1: I basically just cried and was constantly ill.
2: What she was going through at that point is unfathomable. I mean, she is just broken at this point.
0: The funeral service was held at a high school in the Mountain Grove School District where Gary worked for 30 years. Nancy Luttrell was a school board secretary.
3: So hard to believe that something so bad could happen in Springfield and double unbelief that it's somebody you know. My heart has just gone out for poor Jessica.
0: The outpouring of love and support was a huge comfort to Jessica at a time when she needed it most. Word had gotten out that the cops were looking at her.
1: Yeah. Lots of rumors that I did it.
4: That's tough to go out every day and say, I didn't kill my parents.
1: Right. And it got very tiring to hear, you know, someone say, well, you need to look at the daughter. She did it. She has the most to gain.
4: And they did take a hard look.
1: Yes, they did.
4: They think the daughter has killed him in order to get the money, that she's in cahoots with her fiancé.
3: Isn't that awful?
4: You might not have believed it, or your circle of people didn't believe it.
3: My circle was not believing that.
0: And behind the scenes, police and prosecutors had come to the same conclusion. Jessica and Jason were innocent.
5: Everything that Jessica and Jason were telling the police were able to corroborate and verify.
4: And they went through everything. They went through the phone records. The alibi was checked out top to bottom.
5: It was.
0: And when the DNA results came back on the latex glove, neither of them was a match. The DNA belonged to an unknown male.
4: Was that a relief for you?
1: Yes. I mean, we knew we didn't do it. So, I mean, it was like, okay, well, now you need to find who did it.
0: And the couple felt they could help the investigation with their own amateur sleuthing. For instance, when Jason went back to Jessica's parents' house for the first time, he noticed something was missing.
2: There was a display of little ivory pieces and multiple walrus tusks that are, you know, kind of engraved art type things. And they had been moved.
4: Walrus tusk, Jason, are we talking about like so?
2: The big one was about yay big. The larger one was not where it was supposed to be, and the other one was not there at all.
0: Jason told police that one of Gary's prized tusks could be the murder weapon, the source of those mysterious white flakes. And Jessica noticed something, too. Someone had been at her dad's desk where he sorted coins.
1: He kept them around his desk in coffee cans and bags, and he would be sorting them or organizing them.
0: And a container with what would have looked like loose parking meter change was missing. Its actual value, around $20,000, according to her dad's records. The killer would have known the real value only if he moved in the same antique circles as Gary. At least, that's what the brother suspected.
6: Perhaps Gary had went to buy some gold or silver, and that someone had set him up, and had someone follow him home and got the drop on him or Jan, and had robbed him and killed him.
4: It sounds very plausible.
6: That was a big worry I had.
0: But as they dug into Gary's business dealings, no potential suspects emerged. Few people had any idea how wealthy they really were.
5: They did not show that type of wealth to people. It was always kept very quiet. The people that he would interact with, as far as selling the gold, were always very reputable type people.
0: And because there was no forced entry to the home, Larry offered up the very limited list of people who had access to the house, a handful of local contractors.
4: I assume you were asking the garden guy and the cabinet maker, whoever might have been in that house, from Larry's list of people to give DNA.
5: Right.
0: At the same time, officers were reaching out to others in the couple's inner circle. Gary's closest friend was Mark Porter, a married father of two, prominent guy around town, and a former school superintendent.
7: So for us, it's just a wise thing to do.
3: He was handsome. He looked good. He dressed good. When he first came to the district, he drove a Jaguar.
0: Nancy worked with both Gary and Mark.
3: And they seemed to get along really well, worked well together. I thought they were friends at school and off of school.
0: So Mark went down to the police station to talk with investigators.
8: All right, Mr. Porter. It's Mark, correct?
9: Yeah.
8: You mind if I call you Mark?
9: No, it's good.
8: Okay. I just want to kind of touch base with you and talk to you a little bit about how you know them, how long you've known them.
9: Known Gary since probably maybe 15, 20 years. He was my assistant superintendent. I was a superintendent.
0: Mark knew a lot about Gary's coin business. He'd started dabbling in it as well. He told detectives details that suggested a fellow collector could have targeted the Terrells.
9: He's got people all over the Missouri that collect for him, and I know he goes to hotels and meets people, and he runs ads in the paper.
0: According to Mark, Gary set up one of those meetings around the time of his death, and it involved a lot of money.
9: He was actually going to sell $50,000 of gold for cash. It was actually a buyer who was going to give him $50,000 cash. That's all I know.
0: He also mentioned text messages he'd seen on Gary's phone from some other guy.
9: And Gary asked me to read him some of his text messages, and there were five in a row from some guy that he had taught in a class that was asking for money.
8: Okay.
9: And I have no idea.
8: You don't remember? Was there a name attached with the text? Was it just from a number?
0: And remember, Gary was shot as well as beaten. Could it have been with one of his own guns?
9: Gary has guns everywhere. Gary has guns in every drawer of the house, I think.
8: Okay.
9: I mean, he likes his guns.
8: Right.
9: He loves guns.
0: But then Mark gave detectives a detail that took them completely by surprise.
9: He's supposed to meet me actually at 8 o'clock on Wednesday and didn't show.
0: Wednesday, the night of the murders. It was the first police were hearing of Gary having plans that night. What else did the best friend know?
10: Coming up, Mark gives a detailed account, one that troubles investigators.
5: There were several things about that story that raised some questions.
10: When Dayton

0: Springfield police were talking to Gary's best friend, Mark Porter, who suggested plenty of theories about why Gary was killed. He said Gary's money was catnip for all kinds of folks.
1: You know, people who knew him, if they knew he had money, were always asking.
0: Then Mark revealed something detectives didn't know. He and Gary had plans to meet at McDonald's on the night of the murders.
2: How long do you think you waited on?
1: I waited probably good. I got there probably 7:45. Probably 45 minutes.
2: Okay.
0: So the friend said he drove across town to stop by Gary's house.
1: I went back to the house, knocked on the door, nothing, didn't answer, so I thought maybe they're gone or he had left. Sometimes, because he'll leave, he'll go and say, oh man, I forgot, I'm in Kansas City, so I had no clue.
0: Mark told detectives that Gary had stood him up before, no big deal. So he went back to his office at IBM to do some work.
3: Now, there were several things about that story that raised some questions.
4: Like?
3: Like, why would you wait 45 minutes for someone and not pick up your phone and give them a call and say, hey,
4: what's up?
3: Did you forget?
0: But what seemed really strange was that Mark Porter had just admitted to going to the house the night of the murders with a story that just didn't ring true. Why drive across town if he wasn't all that concerned about his friend missing dinner?
3: So he drives a few miles across town to go knock on the door when his office is across the street, when it doesn't appear that Gary is showing up.
4: So he puts himself at the house.
3: He puts himself at the house.
4: But with a benign explanation, huh?
3: Yes.
0: Inside the interview room, the detective decided it was time for a break.
2: Give me just a couple seconds. I'll go back there and see if there's anything else. Can I get you anything? Coke, water?
0: Trying to make sense of it all, including this bit of information. Gary's brother had told police that not long ago, Mark asked Gary for a loan, put the request in writing, and not just a little bit till payday, but an eye-popping $250,000.
4: That's the kind of money, if you can get it out of your house as a second mortgage, maybe you're lucky.
5: Right, right.
4: What did your father make of it? Did he consider it even for a heartbeat?
5: No, not at all. When he was talking to us about it, he was kind of laughing and said, you know, I don't know where he thinks I would have this kind of money.
0: Strange, since not only would Mark, Gary's former boss, have had a nice pension as a former school superintendent, he was currently earning a six-figure salary at IBM. Brother Larry had suggested Mark might have a gambling problem.
6: I knew he had some sort of bad financial issue.
0: When the detective came back to the room, the tone of the interview had changed completely.
2: Have you ever had to ask Gary for money yourself?
1: Only in trade or buying.
0: Suddenly, Mark Porter was in the hot seat.
2: So if I was getting information from somebody who told me that maybe you had a large gambling debt that you were asking Gary for maybe some assistance with, would that be,
1: that's not
2: false?
1: True. Yeah, that's not true.
0: He denied asking for the loan, said the only time he discussed large sums of money with Gary was about a real estate deal.
1: Because he's always looking for investment, whatever.
0: Then detectives asked him the question they'd asked everyone else. Would he offer up a DNA sample?
2: All I have is just like a cheek swab that I would ask if you're fine to do that while we're here today.
1: I'm going
2: to
1: wait.
2: Okay. Any particular reason?
1: I don't know. I don't know the legality. I don't want to do something and then my attorney say I should have done that.
2: Okay.
7: Why would you not give us a DNA sample?
4: He's your best friend. We're trying to
7: find your best friend. We're doing everything we can to try to find who brutally murdered your best friend, and you're telling us that you're not sure you're going to give us a DNA sample.
0: The refusal wasn't evidence of Mark's guilt, so police let him go. But the investigation suddenly shifted away from the workers at the Terrell home and toward Mark Porter. Some detectives hit the pavement to check out his alibi, while others continued mining other avenues for leads. One cop thought to check a local database of pawn shops to see if any of the missing items from the Terrell house had been recently sold. That search led them here to R&K Coins.
4: Tell us how your business ended up being very important in a murder investigation in Springfield.
8: Yes, sir.
0: It was just 2 days after Jan and Gary were killed when Kelly Eddington was working behind his desk and a guy with a tub of coins walked in.
4: What were you seeing in him? Was he okay? Was he normal? Demeanor?
8: He just looked like any average guy to me. Yeah, nothing actually stood out about him at all.
4: He had piles of dimes, quarters, 50-cent pieces. When you added up the face value of that stack of money, what was it worth?
8: He had $1,210 in face money.
4: But the meltdown value of the metal itself was worth what?
8: I paid him $18,351.
0: $18,351. A lot of money. And not far off the value of the coins Jessica reported missing from her parents' home.
4: And when he walked in and stacked his coins, and you did the transaction, your security cameras caught it all, huh?
8: Sure did.
0: So, who was it?
9: Coming up, how a McDonald's coffee cup was about to blow the case wide open.
4: Does your dashboard just light up when you hear that?
7: Can't even describe the emotion of it.
9: And finally, a family learns the truth.
5: I remember falling to the floor.
9: When Dateline came.

0: detectives finally had a major break in the investigation. Silver coins, worth around the same amount as the ones taken from the Terrell home, had turned up in a local coin shop. Surveillance cameras caught the transaction on video. The man certainly looked familiar, but if there was any doubt, he left a copy of his ID.
1: Mark Porter.
2: Yes.
1: Mark Edward Porter. That's a real license. This is the real guy.
2: That's him.
0: But selling a load of coins didn't prove Mark Porter was guilty of murder. Remember, Mark also had an interest in the coin business.
3: The best explanation for that was just simply that these were coins that Mark Porter had. It was just a coincidence that they happened to be sold the day after the Terrells were killed.
0: Still, for police, the friend, IBM executive, retired school superintendent, and by all appearances a pillar of the community, was now the prime suspect in the murders of Jan and Gary Terrell.
4: I never did like the guy. I didn't trust him. I thought he was something of a fake.
0: Gary's brother Larry always had a bad feeling about Mark, and he was convinced if Mark was the killer, the motive was money.
4: You know, I thought that he was befriending and recruiting and grooming my brother so he'd gain access to his money. And I think over a period of time, he saw Jan as an obstacle.
0: When Jessica heard detectives were looking at Mark, she wasn't surprised.
5: He didn't show up at the visitation or the funeral, either one.
1: Conspicuous in his absence, or is it making too much of his non-appearance?
5: I think it was pretty obvious at that point that there was something going on.
0: And his former secretary says she hated working for Mark Porter. Ended up quitting her job to get away from him.
6: I said, he's off in some way. I don't know. He could be a psychopath or something. I said, it scares me.
1: Did you use that word?
6: I did.
0: But what bothered police was his lack of cooperation.
7: He wouldn't give DNA. He wouldn't take a polygraph.
0: Add to that the suspicious pawn shop transaction and the story about stopping by the Terrell house on the night of the murders. And a talk with Mark's wife about the night of the killings only made them more certain.
7: She had talked about making a couple phone calls to Mark and that she couldn't get a hold of him. She didn't know where he was or what he was doing.
0: But police still needed physical evidence, a DNA sample to match to that latex glove found at the scene. So they hatched a plan to get one.
1: You start tailing Mark Porter?
7: Yes.
1: Cars outside the house?
7: Yes. We had undercover officers that were constantly doing surveillance for weeks and weeks and weeks to try and somehow obtain a DNA sample from him.
0: But nabbing a sample proved more difficult than expected. In all those weeks, officers continued to come up empty.
3: They watched him eat his lunch, they watched him get a to-go cup, and they were all excited because they thought they were going to be able to get the straw that he had been drinking his drink with, only to see him pick the straw up and put it into his to-go cup and leave with the straw. There was no reason to believe.
1: So he knew that you guys had eyes on him.
3: It's difficult to know what he knew at that time.
0: Then, 3 months after the murders, an undercover officer followed Mark into an automobile oil chain shop.
7: Goes inside. Mark's got a coffee cup that he had gotten from McDonald's. He's drinking from the coffee cup. He strikes up a conversation, just casual conversation there.
1: The suspect and the undercover cop.
7: Suspect and the undercover cop. Obviously, Mark has no clue what's going on. As he's speaking with him, you know, Mark's car gets done and gets up, leaves, and leaves behind the coffee cup.
0: Police had their sample. And in less than 24 hours, they had the results.
7: It's confirmed. It's a match. The same DNA from the coffee cup is the DNA from the latex glove.
1: Does your dashboard just light up when you hear that?
7: Can't even describe the emotion of it that we're going to be able to hopefully bring some resolution to the Terrell family.
0: 2 weeks later, armed with search warrants, detectives arrested Mark Porter at his office.
1: How'd he take that? You got the wrong guy, this can't be? Fussing?
7: Absolutely not. He said, okay. And turned around and put his hands behind his back. That was it. The only words he said.
0: Jessica was at work when she got the call.
5: Two of my very good friends were with me, and he said he's been arrested. And I remember falling to the floor and just being so overwhelmed with relief that he was finally caught.
0: Even the former secretary who didn't like him was horrified.
6: I couldn't believe it. I mean, oh, I thought, no, no.
0: Investigators went back to Mark's wife and told her that her husband's own story put him at the scene of the crime.
8: You really need to help us out here.
9: But when did Mark say he was there?
2: time they were killed.
8: No.
2: Yes, ma'am. Yes, ma'am.
8: Okay. Still circumstantial.
9: We have a man here.
0: And that's exactly what Mark Porter's defense attorney seemed ready to argue. Mark hired one of the best to plead his case.
9: He has a spotless record, 5 college degrees, and has an outstanding past of good reputation.
0: At a bond hearing, the defense revealed its strategy. They would argue that there was nothing suspicious about Mark's DNA inside his best friend's house.
1: He was a regular visitor to the house, Porter, and he would get with Gary, and they'd put on their gloves and handle the old coins and the objects, and that's why the glove is there. Jurors, it's benign. Do you think that works as an argument in the real world of courtroom trial?
3: Potentially, yes.
0: But what about that suspicious coin sale? Well, there was no way to know for sure the coins had come from Gary's house. And as for the assumption that Mark Porter was a compulsive gambler, hopelessly in debt,
1: you had to wonder whether he got behind with a bookie or the mob. Did he owe money to some heavy people?
7: That was a theory that we frequently talked about. There was never any evidence that we found that led to that.
0: So the case, a potential death penalty one, was not airtight. And when Mark hired new attorneys who asked to talk about a plea deal, the prosecution was willing to listen.
3: What are we willing to risk to try to get the death penalty? And can we achieve what we need to achieve without the risk of going to trial?
1: Could have walked.
3: There's a chance of a hung jury. You have to do it all again. There's a chance they come back on a lesser crime.
0: Both sides agreed. Mark Porter pleaded guilty to 2 counts of second-degree murder and was sentenced to life in prison. No eligibility for parole until he's 82.
5: I'm still very shocked, very sad. And I have a lot of relief that Mr. Porter is finally going to be behind bars for presumably the rest of his life.
10: He has to live every day with what he did. Every day he has to think about what he did and all of the lives he destroyed.
1: You're saying that he has to live the rest of his life in a kind of remorse, but you haven't seen any sign that he has that remorse.
10: That is the only bad part. But he still has to sit there.
0: Jessica has done her best to move on. In February of 2015, she and Jason finally got married.
10: We got married on Valentine's Day. While it was a great day, it was still very sad. The parents weren't there.
0: Larry took his brother's place and walked her down the aisle.
4: Well, she asked me to give her away, which should have been my brother's job. And
1: kind of bittersweet moment?
4: Mm-hmm. Yeah, that's true. It was an honor to do it, but I really didn't feel right doing it.
0: To keep her parents' memory alive, Jessica has set up a scholarship in their names. As for that offbeat museum of a home, it's still there with a loving daughter as caretaker.
11: That's all for now. I'm Lester Holt. Thanks for joining us.
12: He can lie to you, make love to you, kill you all in the same week and not even cry at the funeral.
13: She was living that dream California lifestyle. You talk about Housewives of Orange County, she could have been on the show. She wrapped him around her finger just like she wrapped so many men around her finger.
14: She had it all. Waterfront home, fancy cars, millionaire boyfriend. Quite the life until...
15: The shots were in sets of 2. He saw his attacker.
14: Her lover gunned down. Who wanted him dead?
16: Nanette would have not done it because there was no financial gain for her in this.
14: But what about her secret friend, the former NFL linebacker?
17: You lied to them, for one thing.
12: I did.
14: The mystery was unsolved. Then came a prosecutor who took on big waves and cold cases. Could he find the key to this one?
13: This isn't just a motive. It's a motive on steroids.
14: Keith Morrison with Deadly Trust.
17: There's a place, call it a pot of gold at the end of ambition, of the American dream. A place the few and the lucky build their mansions by the sea. Newport Beach, Orange County, California, where the most unexpected event would be murder.
15: Things like this rarely happen in Newport Beach, let alone in an area that's as secure as this area.
17: Let alone involving people like this. Attractive, charismatic, living large. Like Nanette Johnston Packard McNeil.
13: She had a beautiful home, she drove an expensive car, and she was sort of living that dream California lifestyle. You talk about Housewives of Orange County, she could have been on the show.
17: Yes, in fact, she told friends she turned down an offer to be on that show about over-the-top excess in Orange County. Though she did end up on a TV show called American Thunder about motorcycles, showing off her own excess, including a bike she bought for 50 grand.
18: What's your favorite part of the bike?
19: Well, I love the way it looks.
17: And then there was Eric Naposky, ex-football player, personal trainer, wannabe actor, who starred in a never-aired reality show called The Newport 40. But here's where the show ends and the real begins. Because of what happened in that house behind the gates a long time ago. It was December 15th, 1994, 9 p.m.
15: The shots were patterned in sets of two. Two shots, a pause, and then two shots.
17: Detective Tom Voth arrived to find a millionaire entrepreneur dead on his own kitchen floor. His name was Bill McLaughlin, 55 years old, nice guy, deeply religious, and a true believer in the American dream, a man who'd made his come true.
20: Kind of a self-made guy, right?
16: Absolutely, yes.
17: Bill said his daughter, Jenny, was the first in his family to go to college, the first to found a company, the first to end up with millions. Not someone you'd think would wind up murdered, but here he was.
15: You could tell that there was not a physical struggle. There weren't things that were knocked off counters or things like that.
17: You could tell, said Voth. Bill McLaughlin saw it coming, saw his killer.
15: One of his movements was to put his hand up and try to block a shot. He got shot through the underside of a finger. So he saw his attacker.
17: Now Voth needed to figure out, who was that last person Bill McLaughlin saw?
15: You're trying to take everything in, and you're trying to remember as much as you can, write down what you feel is important, what's going to come up in the investigation.
17: What was important, what wasn't? It was hard to know in those first few hours. As you can see in this video, the police shot the night of the murder. The house was as neat as a pin, except for a glass on a table, some papers askew from a lawsuit brought by an ex-business partner. And there were six bullet casings on the kitchen floor. And one more thing, a post-it note from his girlfriend, Nanette, stuck to the side of a lamp. She'd be home late. Her son had a soccer game. Nanette Johnston, as she was known back then, before reality shows and a couple more marriages, had been Bill's girlfriend for more than 3 years. And they seemed happy, despite the almost 30-year age difference, said his daughter Kim.
16: They seemed to be good companions, and
20: she was like your age, wasn't she?
16: She was my age, mm-hmm.
17: Nanette helped Bill look after his disabled son, Kevin, who suffered a severe head injury after being hit by a drunk driver. And she helped with some business ventures.
16: He found that interesting about her, that he could have, you know, possibly a romantic relationship, but also sort of a mentoring relationship, possibly a business partner.
17: He had hopes for this.
16: I think he did.
17: They lived together in Bill's house on the Newport Bay, as did her two little ones part of the time.
20: And she brought some children.
16: Correct.
20: Did he like that?
16: Yes, he thought that was important. He thought that it showed she was compassionate.
17: On the night Bill was killed, Nanette was with her children at her son's soccer game. The kids went to their dad's house afterwards, and Nanette headed to the mall to go Christmas shopping. She arrived home to a crime scene, and to Detective Voth.
15: Anybody involved has a possibility of being the murderer.
17: So, Voth questioned Nanette, and Bill's own grown kids couldn't eliminate anybody yet.
15: We looked at the girlfriend, and we also looked at the daughters, because anyone that stands to gain money in this situation is a potential suspect.
17: Bill's ex-wife was way off in Hawaii. They'd been divorced for years. Still, the detectives talked to her. Then there was Kevin, Bill's disabled son, and the only other person in the house at the time of the murder.
6: Newport Beach Emergency, please fire paramedics.
17: It was shortly after 9 p.m. when Kevin heard the gunfire. He was upstairs, still debilitated by those car accident injuries, and he labored to make his way down to the kitchen, where he found his father.
6: I can't understand what you're saying.
17: Too disabled to explain that he needed help.
6: Somebody's dying?
17: Someone was dead.
15: Kevin was a suspect that we needed to find out the validity of his statements, whether he had gunshot residue on his hands, whether he was even able to shoot a gun given his physical disabilities.
17: But a suspect? They checked his hands for gunpowder residue. Negative.
15: You have to look at everybody, unfortunately. Sometimes hurts feelings, but you have to get down to the facts on it, too.
17: But facts can be tricky things. And in this case, far more elusive than anyone might have imagined.
21: When we come back, some clues were elusive, but some were right out in the front, like the two that dramatically narrowed down the circle of suspects.
15: Those are huge. It eliminates everybody down to only those people that have access to those two keys.
21: When Dateline continues.

0: In the days that followed Bill McLaughlin's murder, his children wandered overwhelmed through the essential events that follow a sudden death.
1: That funeral must have been, I don't know.
2: The funeral was horrible because we were in shock and we had to hold up. I don't remember much, but I do remember Nanette sitting in the front with each child on either end, and they were both bawling at the top of their lungs. And then I remember my brother speaking too at the funeral and telling everybody what an amazing man he was and what a great dad he was for him.
0: Bill's girlfriend, Nanette, moved out of the house where Bill was killed to another house he owned right on the beach. Kim and her sister moved back into the family home with their brother. They clung to each other for dear life.
2: We cried on each other's shoulders and did a lot of counseling and therapy and grieving.
0: What made it worse was they didn't know who did it or why, any more than did the Newport Beach police.
1: When a thing like this happens, I mean, it's really an execution-style killing. Mm-hmm. This was obviously somebody who intended to kill your dad. You must immediately wonder who.
3: Right. Well, you wonder if it's a completely random act, some stranger, and it was a mistake or an accident, or you develop a list of people that might have a reason to have shot him.
0: To police, it didn't look random. Nothing was taken. The killer struck with precision accuracy and got clean away. But there was something that intrigued Detective Voth that night. It was a clue they found in Bill McLaughlin's closet.
4: We do a search of the house with the permission of Kevin and Nanette. We're told that there were weapons in a closet upstairs, and when you come across a lot of weapons like that, it's surprising.
0: In the few years before his death, Bill had become an avid gun collector. He kept dozens of them in his Newport Beach house. But not just antiques, there were pistols and revolvers and semi-automatic weapons, including seven modified M16 assault rifles. Dangerous stuff in the wrong hands.
2: We didn't know if somebody maybe was upset with the sale of a gun or something.
0: Nanette was worried about that, too.
4: Nanette told us that Bill was dealing with a lot of shady people, gun dealers.
0: And that was one theory, but there was something else, too, or rather, someone else.
2: The only person that we knew was frustrated with him was his business partner, who he was in the lawsuit with.
0: All of them, Bill's kids and Nanette, told Detective Voth about that business partner.
4: Because he and Mr. McLaughlin were in a heated multi-year lawsuit over the invention of the device.
0: The device? Bill had made his millions from a revolutionary medical invention, a machine that separates plasma from blood. It's still in use today worldwide. Just the sort of thing Bill wanted. To do something useful, helpful, and make lots of money, too.
3: He enjoyed learning new things, discovering new things, and especially if it helped people, benefited people, you know, if he could make money off of an idea.
0: Hal Fischel had worked with Bill on an early phase of the machine. It was after Fischel left the company that the money came rolling in. Fischel thought his contribution to the invention deserved more than what he got, so he sued his former friend and partner, Bill McLaughlin. And here's the thing. It was just 2 weeks before the murder that the courts decided for Bill. Any day, he was to get the $9 million he and Fischel had been fighting over for years. So, was it a revenge killing? Sounded at least plausible, except for something the killer left behind. Something Fischel didn't have access to. No, it wasn't DNA, not fingerprints. Something more mundane than that.
4: When we got here, the door on the right was open, and there was a key stuck in the lock right here. In addition to that, there was a key on a mat laying right next to the door here.
0: Two keys, two clues. One was a brand new copy of the front door key. The other was a key to the community pedestrian gate, not a copy.
4: Those are huge because it eliminates everybody in the world from being a suspect down to only those people that have access to those two keys.
0: The circle of suspects was getting smaller.
5: Coming up, police focus on one particular suspect who did have access to those keys and to something else.
4: He bought a 9mm in the summer, a Beretta 92F.
0: You lied to them, for one thing.
6: I did.
5: When Dateline

0: two keys that demanded attention. One of them was stuck in the front door the night Bill McLaughlin was murdered. The other was dropped on a mat outside. The person who killed Bill had obtained those keys somehow, which meant whoever it was in his inner circle or had access to it. So now police began looking very closely for relationships, like maybe secret ones.
1: What is your involvement or relationship?
2: Nanette's a pretty good friend of mine.
0: And that's how they found Eric Naposky, who, they learned, was living in a studio apartment in one of those Southern California Melrose Place sort of complexes, just not quite as nice. Naposky had played football, but his promising career as a linebacker had fizzled. Too many injuries, too many hours on the bench. By the early 90s, he was trying to figure out what to do next.
3: I was in Seattle with the Seahawks when I left, and I drove down the coast. And it was a great place to land.
4: Be kind of nirvana for a guy like you.
3: It was.
0: Big, good-looking ex-football player like him? It was easy to get work. And women in Southern California. Like Nanette. He met her while working one day at this gym.
4: What'd you think when you saw her?
3: I thought she was a snob when I first met her. A snob, yeah. A little stuck up. She had the sunglasses on, you know, the expensive watch. And she was a little snobby.
0: Well, at least she was at first, but...
4: So what made you friends?
3: Proximity. She was a fun girl. We worked out together. I'd say we probably worked out together more than we did anything else together.
0: He was impressed by her intelligence, by what she told him about herself, that she had a business degree, for example.
3: She graduated early from high school and she graduated early from college.
0: By February 1994, 10 months before Bill McLaughlin was killed, Nanette's affair with Eric was in full bloom, which, given that Eric was not exactly flush, turned out to be just fine, because...
3: She had no loss for money as she talked about things and as she drove her new cars and as she footed the bill for everything we did together.
0: So what did Eric know about Bill and Bill's relationship with Nanette? The cops asked.
2: I never met Bill.
1: You know who he is?
2: I knew of him. I knew of him and his, you know, his partnership with Nanette as far as business goes and stuff like that.
0: Eric told us, Nanette said she invented things, medical equipment, blood separators. Sound familiar? And Bill, she told Eric, guided her through the process.
3: That was her mentor, that was her business partner, and she can make her own schedule. She can work out all morning, grab lunch, do whatever she has to do, go pick up the kids and take them to practice and be the team mom.
0: Pretty nice job. Eric and Nanette spent time at what she said was her house, right on the beach.
4: What'd you think?
3: It was beautiful. Beautiful house. Right on the beach, right in Newport. It was upstairs, downstairs, fully furnished. She had a picture of herself in the upstairs bedroom, a blown-up, look like...
4: Kind of a glamour picture?
3: Kind of a glamour shot, yeah.
0: It never occurred to him, he said, that Nanette and Bill did more than just business together.
3: It was a business relationship. And if you looked at Nanette and took into account her age, and then you looked at Bill and took into account his age, you know, why would you think...
4: Orange County, California? Well, hello?
3: I guess I'm a rookie to Orange County.
0: But when it comes to murder... and relationships. Sometimes two's company, three's a motive. If Eric found out that Bill was much more than just Nanette's mentor, was it a motive for murder? So in their interview, investigators got right to the point. What was he doing that night?
2: I was with Nanette at the soccer game. She dropped me off and took off. And I got dressed and went to work later on, probably about 9:30.
0: Curious thing about Eric's job, he was a bouncer at a nightclub about a football field and a half away from the McLaughlin house. Not that far for a linebacker. So the cops asked a few more questions.
1: Did you do any arming?
2: No, I don't do any arming.
0: No, but that didn't mean he didn't own any guns, just took him a while to tell the detective that.
1: Okay, so you don't own any firearms at all?
2: No, I bought one. I haven't seen it in so long. I bought one in Dallas that I gave my dad.
5: We first ask him if he has any, owns any weapons. He says he doesn't own any. And then he says, that's right, I did buy one in Texas, a little 380, but I sent it to my dad in New York. And then we talk a little bit longer, and he says, I bought another 380.
1: Did you have to register or anything in Dallas?
2: I guess when you just sign registration.
5: The light must have gone off in his head that we were going to find out by checking registration, because a few minutes after that, he says that he bought a 9mm earlier in the year, in the summer, a Beretta 92F.
0: Now that was interesting. A 9mm was what killed Bill McLaughlin, and no one knew that at the time but the cops and the killer. And there are lots of 9mm guns around, but why did Eric Naposky seem so dodgy about his?
6: Where is your 9mm?
7: I have no idea.
6: You have no idea?
7: That's my statement.
0: If he thought he was helping himself, he wasn't.
4: Why didn't you ask for a lawyer?
3: I didn't think I needed one. Innocent people don't need lawyers, do we?
4: But you said some things that didn't help you out, that's for sure.
3: Absolutely.
4: You lied to them, for one thing.
3: I did.
0: Of course, lying doesn't make you a killer, but jealousy, maybe. Did Naposky know he was in a love triangle? Did he want Bill out of the way? And if so, did Nanette quite literally hold the key?
8: When we come back, the young girlfriend on the make with a shady past she was trying to hide.
9: In the big bold print, it was basically, looking for wealthy man, I'll take care of you if you take care of me.
10: When Dateline continues.
0: On the afternoon of the day he was murdered, Bill McLaughlin drove from a house he kept in Las Vegas to McCarran Airport. He climbed into the little airplane he owned and flew it up above all his troubles. This is where he was free and happy, pure joy up here. Just around sunset, he landed at John Wayne Airport in Orange County, called Nanette to tell her he was back, and drove home to Newport, to the place he was about to die. But for all their efforts, investigators could find not one bit of evidence in those final movements of his, nothing that would link him to the man who was fast becoming their prime suspect, Eric Naposky. Back at the house, Bill's daughters took it upon themselves to sort through all their dad's financials. Maybe there'd be a clue there.
4: You had to figure all that out yourself.
11: Mm-hmm.
4: Must have been very complicated.
11: It was very complicated, and we did not trust many people at that point.
0: Understandably. So Bill's daughters poured through it all, the little stuff and the big stuff. There'd been a failed real estate deal in the desert, two houses to deal with in Nevada. Soon money would be coming in, but when he died, millionaire Bill McLaughlin was low on funds.
4: And things were missing. Bills and bank statements, check registers, that kind of thing. The sisters turned to Nanette for help because she was the person who handled Bill's day-to-day money matters. In fact, she was a trustee of the trust that held most of Bill's money. But everybody grieves in his or her own way, and Nanette was very hard to reach.
12: She just disappeared.
11: Yes, we'd contact her over something missing, and sometimes she would return our calls and sometimes she wouldn't.
0: She wasn't far away, mind you. Just at the house on the beach. In his will, Bill left Nanette quite a consolation prize. $1 million in life insurance, $150,000 in cash, and the use of the beach house for a year. But it was hardly enough, frankly, to fund the lifestyle to which she'd become accustomed.
12: Didn't he pay for everything for her? Gave her a couple of cars and even plastic surgery?
11: Well, he treated her very well. He provided a very posh lifestyle for she and her children.
0: Which made Bill's daughters move Nanette down the list of suspects.
13: I said in front of her, I believe, well, of course, you know, Nanette would have not done it because there was no financial gain for her in this.
0: After all, had Bill survived, Nanette and her two children might have lived very well indeed. And then Bill's daughters noticed something odd about his books.
11: I noticed in one of his business accounts a $250,000 check that was written.
12: It's a lot of money.
11: A heck of a lot of money.
0: The check, dated December 14th, one day before Bill was murdered, was made out to Nanette Johnston Trust.
12: You saw the signature?
11: Yes.
12: Did it look like your father's signature?
11: No. And I showed it to the police.
0: Detective Volz didn't like the looks of it either.
14: Hello? Oh, hi, Nanette. This is Jenny.
11: Hi.
0: The detective told the daughters to give Nanette a call and record it.
14: Well, first of all, a lot of checks. There are a lot of times that I sign for him on many things.
15: Uh-huh.
14: With his permission.
15: He gave you permission to sign his name?
14: Excuse me?
15: He gave you permission to sign his name?
14: Oh, yeah, I've signed his name on many things.
15: Huh, he never let us do that.
0: Although Nanette told Jenny, she was sure Bill had signed that particular check. But then the detectives got involved, and they found more money missing from Bill's accounts. Nearly $500,000. And also discovered that Nanette wasn't exactly the person she had portrayed herself to be. Detective Volz learned she'd grown up in Phoenix. You can barely recognize her from her high school yearbook picture. She'd so transformed herself. And despite what she told Eric, she never studied business, never even got a college degree. She never invented anything but her own backstory. Married at 18, two kids by 22, divorced at 23, and determined to leave dusty Arizona behind for the coast of California. In particular, Newport Beach.
16: So this was the place she wanted to move into and
9: Correct.
16: Said,
9: I found
16: let's move
9: a place,
16: in together,
9: wasn't
16: I love
9: even,
16: you.
9: Wasn't even finished being built.
0: It turns out, before Bill, before Eric Naposky, there was Tom. Mm-hmm. He met Nanette at a nightclub, and 6 weeks later, he found himself moving them both into a brand new townhouse in the heart of Newport Beach. She had actually found the place before she even met him.
12: What was attractive to you about her?
9: Smart, intelligent, definitely very determined, forging ahead on her own 2 feet and wanting to make things happen.
0: Oh, and she did. She just happened to like shortcuts, which Tom discovered when he found something Nanette had been hiding. An ad.

0: She just happened to like shortcuts, which Tom discovered when he found something Nanette had been hiding, an ad.
1: In the big bold print, it was basically, looking for wealthy man, I'll take care of you if you take care of me.
2: Did you confront her after you found this stuff?
1: Absolutely.
0: Nanette denied it was her, but soon enough she had moved out and up and in with Bill McLaughlin. It was clear to Detective Voth that Nanette Johnston was greedy and would stop at nothing for money. It was clear to him that she'd been cheating on Bill. It was also clear to him she'd been cheating on Bill with Eric. He even knew that her key to the community pedestrian gate was missing. And remember, there was one found. Could have been it, on the mat at the murder scene. But did all that make her a killer? She and her lover, Eric?
2: Do you remember what you thought at the time?
3: I thought the police would be able to have a closed case.
2: Wishful thinking, as it turned out.
3: Probably naive.
0: In fact, it looked like someone, or two someones, might just get away with murder.
4: Coming up, if that's what they thought, they reckoned without this man.
5: You're always nervous when you try an old case.
4: And without this story from a new witness.
5: She said, I don't even want to know if you had anything to do with this. And he said, maybe I did, maybe I didn't.

0: Detective Voth thought he had a case. There were the keys, the lies, the other lover, the stolen money. Circumstantial, yes, but he thought both Eric Naposky and Nanette Johnston committed murder together.
1: I thought we had it solved as far as who the responsible parties were. It was just a matter of the DA's office didn't feel comfortable with filing the case.
0: Two times Newport Beach police brought the case to the DA's office, and two times the DA's office said the detective had not made his case. Nanette was arrested in the spring of 1995, but not for murder. They got her for fraud and forgery. She pleaded guilty, spent a year in jail, and though Eric waited for her, by the time she got out, she was ready to move on. She married a real estate mogul, much richer than Bill McLaughlin ever was. They had a baby girl. And once again, Nanette was driving a fancy car and living where rich people live and spending lots and lots of money on clothes and lunches and hairdos. And then? Well, then she met someone else, another Bill. So she divorced the real estate mogul and agreed to receive $17,000 a month in child support. Could that have been her idea all along? The new Bill did not have millions, and when he married

0: Nanette, he signed a prenup, agreeing to let her keep for herself all the money she got from husband number two. Or was that number three? Anyway, the real estate mogul. Eric Naposky went back east, got married, had kids, got divorced, made that reality show that never got going. He was to play a big, scary bad guy. And what of Bill's kids? They tried to live how their father would have wanted them to. Sort of the opposite of Nanette.
1: He really wanted us to help make the world a better place, so he encouraged us to do things in the community. The three of us kids would go to nursing homes and put on a little talent show for the elderly.
2: How unusual.
1: You need to understand where my dad came from, a very low-income family, as we'd call it today. And so he always appreciated what he had, and he worked very hard for it.
0: Bill's children worked hard, too, supported libraries in the Third World, orphanages in Africa, gave wheelchairs to the poor in Latin America. Rewarding work. But as time passed, they began to think the fairy tale had it all wrong. Seemed to them like it was the evil stepmother who got to live happily ever after. Certainly not them. 5 years after the murder, in 1999, the sisters lost their brother, Kevin, in a drowning accident. He never did recover from the damage the drunk driver did, or the trauma of finding his murdered father. So both men of the family were gone, and hope for justice faded away.
1: We thought those two will be arrested next week for killing my dad. And when it didn't happen month after month after month, and then year after year, we had to actually just release the pain and the anger we felt from it.
2: And conscious of the fact that you had to work on that.
1: Very conscious of the fact.
0: And that might have been the end of our story, but for him. This is Matt Murphy, surfer and, at the time, a prosecutor with just possibly an excessive confidence in his ability to prosecute the murder of Bill McLaughlin all those years ago.
2: What you had was an old, old case, pretty circumstantial stuff. A lot of evidence had been lost. It degrades over time. Were you a little nervous about that?
3: You're always nervous when you try an old case.
0: But not a forgotten one. Cold case investigators kept digging. They found a real estate agent who showed Nanette and Eric expensive houses after the pair said they were about to come into some money. They found a businessman who heard from Nanette before the murder that she was about to have lots of money to invest. And they found a neighbor of Eric's from that Melrose Place-type building, a woman who had been too afraid to come forward at the time of the murder, named Suzanne Kogar.
3: Suzanne Kogar was very, very important because Suzanne Kogar gave the best comprehensive understanding of the way Nanette manipulated Naposky into committing the murder.
0: Suzanne told them how she and Eric would chat by the pool. How, one day in the fall of 1994, Eric was angry, said his girlfriend's boss, meaning Bill McLaughlin, had tried to rape her.
3: Totally untrue. They're engaged to be married. She'd been living at the house as boyfriend-girlfriend for over 3 years, but Naposky apparently didn't know any of that.
2: And he was in a rage about it.
3: He was in a rage about it.
0: After the murder, said Suzanne, Eric sought her out, said if the police came around, tell them I'm a nice guy.
3: She said, oh my God, Eric, I don't even want to know if you had anything to do with this or not. And he smiled and he said, maybe I did, maybe I didn't. If you think about it, you're accused of a murder you didn't commit. How those words are ever going to come out of your mouth?
0: Incriminating, but hardly one of those tangible facts that gets someone sent away for life.
3: Sure. This is one where every little piece of evidence had to be considered in light of all the other pieces of evidence.
0: In fact, just the type of challenge Matt Murphy was after. So, on May 20th, 2009, more than 14 years after Bill McLaughlin was shot dead in his kitchen, Nanette was plucked from her well-shod life and charged with murder. Nanette proclaimed her innocence, and her Orange County friends stood by her.
4: I'm just going to tell you that she's my friend. She's a good person. She's been generous and kind and a wonderful mother and a wonderful neighbor.
0: Across the country in Connecticut, police picked up Eric Naposky and accused him of murder, too. Eric was also defiant.
5: It wasn't Eric Naposky who shot Bill McLaughlin. This is a fact. And Matt Murphy's wrong. I'll tell you right now, on my children, he's just straight wrong.
0: Did Eric kill Bill McLaughlin? Did he conspire with Nanette? Or was Matt Murphy in over his head? Up to a jury. Soon.
6: Coming up, first, they had to face trial, where Nanette's lawyer had an unusual defense.
7: In court, you called your client.
8: I'm sure I did. Just because you've treated people poorly in your life does not make you a murderer.
6: Would a jury agree? When Dateline...

0: Good afternoon.
1: Good afternoon.
2: 17 years after Bill McLaughlin's life was brought to such a violent early end, Eric Deposky went on trial here in the Orange County Courthouse.
3: What I want to do at this point, I want to take you folks through kind of an overview of the evidence. This is my
2: prosecutor Matt Murphy told the jury Eric Deposky volunteered to be Nanette Johnston's deadly trigger man, that he'd been copying keys in November, doing target practice, and
3: on August 2nd, Mr. Deposky purchased a very expensive Beretta 9mm Model 92F.
2: Then a few months later, it was Nanette's turn. Murphy told the second jury that Nanette's greed was insatiable, that she wrongly thought, as trustee of Bill's trust, she'd control the money, and that her stealing escalated as the murder date got closer.
3: She steals $48,200 in the month of October alone. So in the month of October alone, she has beaten the previous 9 months combined with her thefts.
2: And so, the prosecutor argued, she asked Eric to kill Bill before he caught on. Eric's attorneys told the jury two things. One, Eric couldn't have done it. 18 minutes before the murder, he was on a payphone at this Denny's, which isn't even in Newport Beach. True, the phone bill, which might have proved it, had been lost, but the point was, said his lawyers, he couldn't have made it all the way to Newport Beach in time to commit the murder. And anyway, they said, Nanette did it.
4: That the evidence in this case and at this trial shows that Nanette Johnston is the person most likely to have committed this murder. Eric Deposky was merely the patsy.
2: But at Nanette's trial, her attorney said she was innocent and it was Eric who committed the murder.
5: Over the course of this trial, the evidence is going to show that he murdered Mr. McLaughlin out of jealousy and out of greed on his own part.
2: Mutual finger-pointing. Though Nanette's attorney, Michael Hill, had to agree, his client wasn't exactly a saint.
5: Hate her as much as you want for being a thief, a liar, a cheat, whatever you want to call her.
6: Yeah, it seems to me in court you called your client.
7: I'm sure I did.
6: Yeah.
7: I can't just ignore the worst parts of the case. Just because you've treated people poorly in your life does not make you a murderer.
6: If she thought she was getting $1 million out of that life insurance policy, $1 million is a lot of money.
7: $1 million is a massive amount of money to people like me. But to $1 million for her, that's pittance. He was worth $55 million when he died. So her long-term plan is not to be with a deadbeat loser, wannabe NFL player. So
6: that's harsh.
7: It's truth.
2: Which was, in a way, the question we put to the prosecutor.
6: She was getting lots of money from him. She's probably stealing a little along the way, and she could cheat at the same time. I mean, come on, why would she kill him?
3: The problem is, if he lives, he either finds out she's cheating or he finds out that she's stealing, and she winds up, best case scenario for her, on the street with nothing. Worst case scenario, she goes to jail for the embezzlement. So this isn't just a motive. It's a motive on steroids.
2: In the end, Murphy got his verdict.
8: Guilty of the crime of felony, to wit, violation.
2: Then, after conviction, the oddest thing happened. An epilogue, if you like. Eric called up Matt Murphy from jail and said he was finally ready to tell the truth. Of course, he told us, too.
9: The first thing I wanted to do was clear up with Matt that I didn't do the crime. But I also wanted to share some other information with him that I hadn't shared with anybody in 17 years.
2: Eric had a new story.
9: If Nanette wanted Bill McLaughlin dead, then Bill McLaughlin was as good as dead, whether it was to get me to do it, whether to pay someone else to do it.
2: Eric's story now? That Nanette asked him to kill Bill McLaughlin and he refused, but put her in touch with someone who could do it. And they used the Beretta, which, said Eric, wasn't his after all. He'd given it to Nanette as a gift, he said. And she supplied it to the hitman. So, what did Matt Murphy think of Eric's new story?
3: It doesn't make any sense. Here's the problem with Eric Deposky. The first story was I had nothing to do with it. And then we arrest him, and he says, Nanette's totally innocent, and I'm totally innocent. Then we get to trial, and it changes to, Nanette's not innocent, but I'm innocent. And then I had nothing to do with it, I didn't know anything. Then we interview him afterwards, and it changes again to something radically different again.
2: Michael Hill didn't buy it either.
7: Have you ever heard of hiring a hitman that But then the hitman goes, yeah, I'll take the job, but you know what? I don't have a gun. Could you loan me yours?
2: So Eric sits in jail and contemplates that long-ago love affair with Nanette.
9: Nanette Johnston is the worst type of person. She can lie to you, make love to you, kill you, all in the same week, and not even cry at the funeral. And she was my girlfriend. And that's what I have to... That's the price I'm paying.
2: As for Bill's family, they say they're grateful, believing Nanette and Eric are finally where they belong.
6: How do you make sense of all of this stuff?
8: There is no sense of it. They are just very sick, demented, selfish people. When we actually started learning how Nanette's mind worked, it was really hard to comprehend. In a very dark place to unravel.
2: And so she does what her father taught her. She lives for others as well as herself. She flies like he did. And she looks for the light.
8: It comes down to what our dad taught us. Pass our goodness forward. Make this world a better place and give unto others who are less fortunate. And so we do that. My sister and I both do that today. That's part of our mission in life. And we go about with my dad, our dad as an angel on one shoulder, and our brother as an angel on another shoulder.
0: That's all for now. I'm Lester Holt. Thanks for joining us.
1: I was shocked. Things just didn't add up.
10: It was the last place you'd expect to find a gruesome crime scene. The quiet neighborhood, the lovely home, this friendly couple.
1: I think it's hard not to have loved Tammy. They were very happy, very happy.
10: It seemed to be a simple case of a robbery gone horribly wrong.
11: He realized that she was dead or dying.
10: But nothing about this case was simple. Not the marriage, and not the murders.
12: It just kept getting more red flags come up.
10: The surprises just kept on coming.
11: He said, you know, can I talk to you in private?
10: What dark force claimed two lives?
1: I feel like she's still there. I still feel her with me.

0: Life seems to move just a little slower in South Carolina. Afternoons in Columbia can be spent on the meandering Saluda River or nearby Lake Murray. And tucked away inside this capital city is Ascot Estates, where old Southern charm mingles with new money. Not much in the way of drama here. Until April 2012, Friday the 13th, when something sinister happened.
1: I immediately turned on the news and saw that there had been a double murder.
2: You're totally confused because there is no way of knowing for sure what's going on.
3: It was my husband who called me and said something terrible had happened. And I said, what happened?
0: What happened would become the center of a mystery, a whodunit that began with a frantic 911 call.
4: Who shot your wife?
5: A friend of mine, Brian.
4: Is he still there?
0: The call came from a most unusual place, the gracious home of well-liked husband and wife, Brett and Tammy Parker. The Parkers were a golden couple, each with their own special gifts. Tammy was raised in a small town near Columbia, but left to go into sales, where she was immediately successful. Best friend, Angela Leon.
1: I think it's hard not to have loved Tammy. She's vibrant and outgoing and full of life, full of energy, always positive.
6: Did she turn heads?
1: Tammy was the kind of person that she didn't even notice that she was turning heads.
0: During one of Tammy's sales calls, she met Columbia businessman Ben Staples. They became close friends.
6: Could Tammy sell anything?
2: She could sell anything. It's just her personality. Everyone liked her.
0: And Tammy had something else that set her apart. Talent.
1: And I can't remember exactly the first time I heard her sing, but I was amazed. Amazed at how great she was.
0: Tammy sang with a local band, Jumpstart. Woody Woodward was lead guitarist and one of her biggest fans.
7: Voices like that are just gifts. Somebody gives you that from above.
0: Friends thought she could take her talent big time, but Tammy seemed happy to remain in Columbia. One of her gigs was at her friend Ben Staples' annual barbecue.
6: Is this Tammy's stage?
2: Well, yeah, she enjoyed this. Tammy was an entertainer. She didn't just stand up there and sing.
0: Along the way, in 1996, Tammy met and married a local boy, Brett Parker, a medical supply salesman. He'd been a star athlete in high school. His aunt, Sandra Hunter, says he was always throwing some kind of ball.
3: He played football and softball and baseball, and he was an all-American kid.
0: An injury sidelined any thoughts of a career in professional sports, so Brett took up amateur softball. That's how he met one of his closest friends, Howdy Bear.
8: No doubt, Brett was one of the best softball players I ever played with.
0: When Tammy came into the picture, Bear knew his friend had found his match.
8: Tammy, she was just precious, and I'll never forget that, but I knew they was going to get married. It was just a matter of time.
0: Howdy and his wife tagged along with Brett to Tammy's singing gigs and saw a lucky man in love.
8: They were fun to be around. No doubt in my mind, he loved her.
0: Both Tammy's friends and Brett's family agreed. The couple just clicked.
6: Did they seem like a good fit for each other?
1: They seemed to do well together. They seemed to have some of the same, you know, dreams and ambitions.
6: Did you like Tammy?
3: Oh, I loved her.
0: They had two children, born 8 years apart, and in the spring of 2012, the family in upscale Ascot Estates appeared to be living a charmed existence. Then came the afternoon of April 13th, and that call to 911, it was Brett Parker.
5: Please get somebody over here.
4: Okay, I need you to stay on the phone with me, okay?
0: Tammy was dead, and there was more. Someone else lay dead in that house. It was a double murder, a cold-blooded crime that would look more chilling with each new detail.
9: Coming up, whose was the other body found inside that house? Police learned it was someone Brett and Tammy knew well.
10: One of the first questions I asked him was, what was his relationship with this man? And he said, can I talk to you in private?
9: When Dateline continues.

0: This bucolic southern town had suddenly become the scene of a deadly crime.
1: Please get somebody over here.
2: Okay, I need you to stay on the phone with me, okay?
0: Home security video shows Brett Parker calling 911 outside his house, collapsing on the ground as he describes what happened. A violent robbery that left his wife dead.
2: Listen to me. I understand you are very upset, but is your wife, is she breathing?
1: No.
0: And there was more to the story. Brett had killed the perpetrator in self-defense.
1: I shot him. I think I killed him.
0: Veteran investigator Stan Smith headed to the scene.
3: What is your first interaction with Brett Parker?
4: He was sort of heavy breathing, and at one point in time he lays down on his back as if he's, you know, suffering in almost pain.
0: Inside, Stan Smith walked into a gruesome scene. The body of Brett's wife, Tammy, was in a bathroom. And lying nearby was a man named Brian Kapnerhurst, dead in an alcove not far from the safe where Brett kept his money.
4: Started with Tammy Parker. It appeared that she was seated at the desk in this office area and that the shooter shot her from the back, half of her torso inside the bathroom and half her legs out into the office area. So she definitely tried to flee. As far as Brian Kapnerhurst, he was found slumped over on his right side. He was shot multiple times in the face, in the chest, in the arm, in the side, in the legs, in the foot.
0: The investigators were surprised when Brett told them Brian Kapnerhurst, the man he had shot, was a family friend and frequent visitor to the house. In fact, Brett said he was in the bathroom when Brian arrived for a meeting and he told him to just go upstairs and wait. Suddenly, Brett heard shots.
4: He ran upstairs and was greeted at the top of the stairs by Brian Kapnerhurst holding a gun on him and ordered him to the safe, which was in an alcove area in an attic. As he walked by the office, he saw his wife's legs, and he surmised that she'd been shot. He was taken to this alcove area, and on the way, he realized or recalled that he had a gun hidden on the safe there in that area, and he said he made a decision as he knelt at gunpoint to grab the gun and try to get to Kapnerhurst before Kapnerhurst shot him, basically.
3: So he turned around and caught Brian off guard.
4: That's the way he explained it.
3: By shooting him.
4: Right. And he said he ran to check on his wife and realized that she was dead or dying, and then he went and called 911.
0: Police recovered two guns from the scene, Brett's .410 revolver, the gun he kept on his safe and used to shoot Brian. In Brian's hand, police found a 9mm pistol that had been used to kill Tammy. Near Brian's body was his open gym bag with ammo and an empty magazine clip clearly visible on top. To investigators, it looked like Brett Parker had fought for his life, shot a man in self-defense, and had just lost his beautiful wife. The big question was why? Why would such a good friend turn on them?
4: One of the first questions I asked him was, what was his relationship to this man? He said, can I talk to you in private? And that's when he told me that he was a sports bookie.
0: Brett worked a day job as a full-time medical salesman, but on the side, he had been a sports bookie for years.
5: Everybody knew that.
3: Did it concern you, or was it just...
5: Every small town has a bookie. That's something I didn't even think about.
0: And Brett was not the Sopranos break-your-leg-style bookie.
3: Was Brett a gentle bookie?
5: Oh, very, very. Everybody says that he delivered his money. Brett was good. He was a good bookie.
0: Brett also told investigators that Brian Kapnerhurst, the man he had just shot and killed, was in the bookie business too. As a matter of fact, he worked for Brett. Brian was also an unlikely bookie. A former high school athlete, he was a family man who worked for a county recreation commission and coached kids' sports teams. Tammy had spoken kindly of him.
6: I think she thought he was a nice guy. I mean, I think she must have thought a lot because he was in her home with her children around. And Tammy was very protective of her children.
3: And I think he trusted her.
6: Right, right, exactly. I mean, Tammy had always looked out for him, getting an extra lunch for him, taking care of him.
0: But investigators found out there had been a problem in that bookie business. And it all boiled down to money. Brett owed Brian a good chunk of the profits, $20,000, and he'd been slow to pay up.
4: Brian was going to go over there basically and tell Brett, look, I've had enough of the excuses. I want my money.
0: Smith learned that Brian Kapnerhurst had money problems. So it looked like he went to the Parkers to demand money he was owed and take whatever else was in the safe. Tammy had simply been in the wrong place at the wrong time.
7: What do you miss most about Tammy?
6: Her laugh. Just her being. She'd always call. She always made sure we had our girls' nights out. We haven't done that since she was killed.
0: It was all so sad. The Parkers, with their children, had just returned from a family cruise, tanned and smiling. A relative on that cruise told Brett's aunt, Sandra Hunter, it had been a wonderful trip.
8: She said that that was the happiest that she had seen Brett and Tammy.
0: And now Brett's friends saw a man in pain after losing his wife.
5: He just break down crying, and he would cry all the time.
0: As for shooting Brian, Howdy believed his friend did what he had to do.
5: He didn't have no choice. It was either, you know, him or Brian, and that's the way he told us over and over, you know.
0: To those grieving for Tammy, it seemed that at least there had been some terrible justice for Brian.
6: People that love Tammy so much, you know, you couldn't help but feel that he maybe people thought he got what he deserved.
0: Investigators told reporters the tragic deaths were the result of a robbery gone bad. It seemed like a cut and dried case, but things aren't always what they seem.
9: Coming up.
4: There were a series of text messages that were with a young lady, and they were definitely of a sexual nature.
9: When Dateline can

0: Police had announced the double murder in Gracious Ascot Estates was a robbery gone very wrong. The unlikely intruder, the Parker's family friend, Brian Kapnerhurst. Brett Parker told the investigators that his friend Brian had shot his wife Tammy in a botched robbery attempt. Then Brett, in fear for his own life, killed his friend. It looked like self-defense. But Sheriff Leon Lott knew they couldn't close the case without thoroughly checking out Brett's story.
1: There was three people there, two of them are dead. So we have to rely on him to explain to us what happened. So we were listening to everything that he was saying, and then we'd go back and check it.
0: Investigators went over Brett's account, starting with the moment Brian entered the house. Before long, something unusual came to their attention. Brett told police he was sitting on the downstairs toilet when he heard the shots ring out. But one of the female crime scene investigators noticed this. The toilet seat was up.
2: Our CSI lieutenant is a female, and she made mention of that. That particularly bothered her.
3: Of course, it takes a woman to notice that, right?
0: As they pored over crime scene photos, another small but important detail jumped out. Brian's gym bag with ammunition and an empty magazine clip visible.
2: The unusual thing about it was those items were found on top of the clothing and the other items in the bag.
0: Unusual because of what they noticed on the home security video that captured Brian arriving at the house.
2: And if you looked at the video, the way Brian nonchalantly threw that bag over his shoulder, you would feel like that those items would have gone to the lowest point or the end of the bag. So it was almost like those items had been placed there.
0: And there was more that didn't seem to quite add up. Investigators took a hard look at the timeline of the crime as Brett described it. That home security video showed Brian arriving at Brett's home at 12:31 p.m. Brett called 911 to report having shot Brian at 12:42.
4: What happened? Who shot your wife?
5: A friend of mine, Brian.
0: Police believe the confrontation should have only taken a couple of minutes. So why, they wondered, had Brett taken 9 more minutes to call 911? Police were also curious why, with his wife shot inside, Brett had come outside to make that call.
2: If it were me, I'd have been inside with my wife, you know, holding my wife. I'm trying to administer CPR and first aid to my wife. And he didn't appear to have any blood on him at all.
3: Yeah, was that strange that he didn't have blood on him?
2: It was.
0: Investigators picked through every detail in Brett's account and found that while he'd been upfront about his illegal bookie business, he wasn't upfront about everything.
2: And we covered certain things with Brett, like had he been involved in any adulterous affairs, and he told us no. Within the first 24 hours, we found out that wasn't true. And there were a series of text messages that were with a young lady, and they were definitely of a sexual nature, indicative of an affair.
1: And they started looking at the evidence versus what he had said. And over a period of time, it just kept getting more red flags come up.
0: Tammy's best friend, Angela Leon, didn't know anything about the investigation, but she had a gut feeling something wasn't right. She called up the sheriff's department to say she thought Brett was lying.
6: I reached out to them and wanted to make sure they knew that there were people that had a different side of the story.
0: Brett continued to insist it was self-defense, but within a week of the shooting, he had gotten a lawyer, David Fedor.
7: The sheriff had told us he thought it was a little odd that Brett retained a defense attorney so quickly when he was saying he was the victim.
8: Anybody in a situation like that that doesn't retain an attorney immediately needs psychiatric help.
0: His attorney said Brett was no killer. He was just defending himself after Brian showed up to steal his money.
8: Kapnerhurst went over there specifically to rob the people. Tammy was there. He shot her first, and we assumed he was going to shoot Brett. And Brett got the drop on him instead.
7: What motive could he have to shoot her?
8: The motive he would have to shoot her was getting the money out of the safe and have no witnesses.
7: Why carry out a burglary when you know the wife is home?
8: Your guess is as good as mine.
7: I think some people just find that hard to believe.
8: Sure they do. People find hard to believe that airplanes fly, but it happens.
0: Brett Parker met directly with Sheriff Leon Lott. He even invited the sheriff to the house to show him the crime scene.
1: He wanted to walk me through the house to demonstrate what had happened. And after that meeting, we sat at his kitchen table, and at that point was the first time I told him I just didn't believe him.
0: The sheriff was now convinced that Brett was no victim. He was the mastermind of a cruel and highly unusual plot to kill his wife and frame a friend.
6: He'd gotten away with this gambling for so many years. What else is he going to get it away with?
0: 3 months after the murders, there was startling news.
9: The Richland County Sheriff's Department says Parker is lying.
0: Brett Parker was charged with 2 murders.
7: Why do you think it took so long?
8: Because they didn't have a case, is what I thought.
0: As the case headed to trial, there were no witnesses, no video of the crime, and little forensic evidence pointing to either Brett or Brian as the real killer.
8: It was a high-profile case, 2 killings in a small town. They wanted to make the most of it.
10: Coming up, the trial opens with a bombshell. Not about him, but about her.
11: Did your relationship become more intimate?
10: When Dateline continues.
0: In August of 2012, Columbia, South Carolina was reeling from the news that Brett Parker, the only survivor of a tragedy which left 2 people dead, had himself been charged as the cold-blooded killer who masterminded the whole plan. Brett's family and friends believed he was a man wrongly accused.
12: He just wanted us to know that he was innocent. You know, every time he said, I did not do it.
0: Even Tammy's close friend, former bandmate Woody Woodward, had a hard time believing Brett was guilty.
7: You had no reason to doubt Brett, it sounds like.
13: I believed him. They actually called me and wanted me to be a character witness, and I told them I'd be glad to, because I did not see him doing this.
0: When the trial began in May, it was a courtroom divided. On one side, Brett's family and friends, including his and Tammy's teenage daughter. On the other side, friends and family of Tammy and Brian sat together. They wore blue, Tammy's favorite color, as a show of unity against the man they believed murdered both victims.
14: There were shots fired in the home.
0: In her opening statement, the prosecutor minced no words. Brett Parker had committed a terrible crime, then elaborately covered it up.
14: As you listen to the details of this case, you will be firmly convinced that it was Brett Parker who not only had the motive, but actually did kill Tammy Parker and then Brian Kavanagh.
0: Prosecutors wanted the jury to know that the Parker marriage wasn't what it seemed. Brett had strayed, once with an out-of-town woman and several times with a local bank teller. Lindsay Mullins testified that they met, they texted, and that he shared some confidences about his marriage.
15: He said that he slept upstairs and they slept down, or that she slept downstairs.
0: But the Parkers had more problems than just Brett's affairs. They called Ben Staples to the stand, a Parker family friend.
16: How did Tammy feel about her marriage?
17: Well, as the years went by, she was unhappy. She had conversations. We had conversations regarding religion. Brett did not believe in God and going to church. That was important to her.
0: Then Ben revealed another bit of evidence about the Parkers' shaky marriage. This one, a bombshell.
16: Did your relationship become more intimate?
17: Yes.
16: Approximately how many years ago was that?
17: About 3 years ago.
16: And did that end?
17: It did. It did not end our friendship. We remained best friends until her murder.
0: The public admission of the affair was a total shock, even to those closest to Tammy.
7: So this was a secret she kept from her girlfriends?
6: She did. We always felt like Ben probably loved Tammy, because how could you not love Tammy? And we weren't really, you know, we didn't know Ben that well, so we didn't think that that had happened.
0: Lanny Gunter, an old friend and fellow bookie, testified that 4 months before the murders, Brett was talking about a separation.
18: My advice to him, if he wanted it, was that being that it was coming up on the holidays, for him to try to go home and work it out with Tammy and at least get through the holidays for her kid's sake. And then after the first of the year, for them to try to get back together. And if separating was their option then so be it.
0: A bad marriage is one thing. Murder is another. So prosecutors turned to a different motive, money. Unbeknownst to Tammy, Brett was in deep debt. He had made the biggest mistake a bookie can make. He gambled himself, and Brett wasn't too good at it. Gunter told an investigator Brett owed him big money.
18: I just told him about the debt that Brett and I had individually, his own account, the $100,000, $101,000.
0: And this was not the first time Brett's gambling had been a serious issue.
2: Brett had been caught several years before in a great amount of debt, and it nearly caused a divorce then. His father bailed him out. It was about $100,000.
0: The state tried to convince the jury that killing Tammy had been Brett's way out of a shaky marriage and his gambling debt. Tammy had taken out a life insurance policy.
19: $868,000 was the ultimate amount.
16: And who was the beneficiary listed on that?
19: Brett.
0: Tammy also had close to $200,000 in a 401k. Combined with the insurance, nearly $1.1 million, all left to Brett.
7: What kind of man sets up his friend to take the fall for murdering his wife, and then he murders the friend and leaves him with the legacy of, you know, that he murdered somebody?
2: He wanted to perpetuate this lifestyle. He wanted to continue to gamble. He wanted to enjoy the girlfriends. And Tammy was a hindrance to him. He felt like this was his way out.
0: In court, the ugly accusation seemed to get to Brett. As the medical examiner testified about Tammy's fatal injuries, Brett said he felt ill and was rushed to the hospital. Brett was back, however, the next day to hear the prosecution present evidence it said proved he planned the murders, framed his friend, and then covered it up. Here's how they said he did it. First, he shot and killed his wife in that upstairs office. Then, at 12:25 p.m., Brett's own home security camera catches someone peering through the blinds. Prosecutors believe it was Brett waiting for Brian to arrive for a meeting Brett himself had arranged. Gunshot residue was found on those blinds, proof, the state said, that Brett had already fired a gun before Brian even arrived.
2: At 12:25, who's that picking out the blinds? I mean, that was somebody, in our opinion, who had just done this heinous thing and was nervously awaiting his patsy or his fall guy to show up.
0: After killing Brian, his fall guy, prosecutors said Brett staged the crime scene and planted that gym bag and ammunition.
19: I guess the idea was that was supposed to be some kind of murder bag.
0: And placed the gun he'd used to kill his wife in Brian's hand. There's no way Brian brought that gun to Brett's house, a friend testified.
16: Did you know whether Brian had a gun?
20: Not no, but heck no, he did not have a gun. Brian was scared of guns. There is no way on this earth that Brian Captenhurst had a pistol. None. Zero. It did not happen.
0: And there was something else.
21: That gunshot to the forearm.
0: Brian Captenhurst had suffered a major gunshot wound to his arm, but he was still clutching the gun as he lay dead on the floor. A medical examiner testified it's unlikely the gun would have stayed in his hand.
21: In my medical opinion, based on the shots to the arm, to the forearm and falling over, I believe that the gun fell out of his hand.
1: The gun had been placed in his hand.
0: The prosecution had made its case. Now it was time for the defense to fight back.
8: They had no proof whatsoever that he shot his wife. It was completely circumstantial.
0: The defense was about to tell the jury that Brian Captenhurst, not Brett Parker, was the real villain.
10: Coming up, Brett's team produces a powerful witness to back up his story, his teenage daughter.
22: I was there, and I remember.
10: When

0: Brett Parker had declared a resounding not guilty to the murder of his wife Tammy and friend Brian Kapnerhurst. From the day it happened to this moment in court, he insisted that he was the innocent victim of a robbery gone bad.
1: And who shot your wife?
2: A friend of mine, Brian.
1: Is he still there?
2: I shot him. I think I killed him.
0: Defense attorney David Fedor said the accusation that Brett plotted to kill his wife and then framed his friend was too far-fetched to believe.
3: I think Brett is a fine young man. He's not a genius. It would have taken an Einstein to set this thing up.
4: Would it take a genius, though, to concoct a plan like that?
3: I think I'm fairly bright, and I'll be damned if I could have thought it up.
5: Brian Kapnerhurst fired that handgun.
0: In court, Brett Parker's attorneys said Brian Kapnerhurst was a desperate man with far more motive for murder.
5: A man that was at the end of his rope, who had a desire for money and a plan for violence. And the evidence in this case is going to prove it.
0: Still, the defense thought it had an uphill battle. Fedor knew it didn't help his case that his client was an unfaithful husband and gambler.
3: They showed he was a bad man because he gambled. He had an affair. They said that was another thing that showed he was a murderer. It was just ludicrous.
0: From the start, Fedor and co-counsel Mark Whitlark wanted the jury to know that, okay, sure, Brett, a gambler himself, was deep in debt, but he was in debt to an old friend he'd known since he was 15.
5: And you weren't worried about that, were you?
6: I've never been worried about Brett.
5: As a matter of fact, if he had called you and said, look, I'm having a problem, you would have wiped the whole thing clean for it, wouldn't you?
6: We would have worked something out, yes, sir.
5: Sure, sure. And you never put any pressure on him, or if you called him up, I'm going to come get you or something, right?
6: No, sir.
0: And that life insurance policy the prosecution suggested was a smoking gun? The insurance agent testified Brett wasn't even all that interested in a policy on Tammy.
7: Did you attempt to sell him insurance on his wife?
5: Yes.
7: Tammy? Mm-hmm. Were you successful in selling him insurance to his wife?
5: I was not.
0: Tammy had taken out the insurance on her own, and instead of claiming a dime for himself, Brett had already signed the insurance money over to his kids.
7: Did he tell you directly, Mr. Spell, that he wanted this money to go to the children?
5: Yes.
0: And remember those downstairs blinds? The ones with the gunshot residue the prosecution said had been left by Brett before Brian even arrived?
4: Proof that he killed Tammy ahead of time and then looked through the blinds to see Brian coming.
3: They stated that, but they didn't prove that.
0: A defense expert suggested the fine particles had merely drifted to that blind even days later.
8: If you have an air handling system like we have in most buildings and houses, over a period of time it will be sucked through the intakes and distributed fairly evenly through a place.
0: And that curious matter of the toilet seat being up when logically it should have been down.
4: And that's the bathroom that the defendant indicated he was in.
5: Yes. Objection, Your Honor. I move to have that stricken.
0: When the prosecution tried to enter that as evidence in court, the defense successfully objected. Brett's attorney told us it was just a family habit to leave the toilet seat up to make things easier for their young son.
3: He has a 6-year-old child. Every time the child comes in from school or anyplace else, he runs to the bathroom right away. Brett and his wife always put the seat up.
4: He hears shots fired in his house and he's going to think about putting the toilet seat up?
3: It's an automatic reaction if you do it every day.
0: It was explainable behavior. The motive was flimsy, said the defense. Now it attacked the state's forensic evidence. The defense used the amount of gunshot residue found on Brett's hands to undermine the theory that Brett had shot his wife with one gun and his friend with another, arguing there just wasn't enough gun residue on his hands to have fired both weapons.
8: If he fired both the 9mm and the .410 revolver in combination, I would expect his levels to be very high.
5: All right, well, what did you find in this case, sir?
8: Well, his levels are consistent with someone who has fired a firearm, certainly, but they're not extremely high.
0: And the defense argued that Brian did have gunshot residue on his hands, proving he could have killed Tammy.
8: certainly that's not the only way in which gunshot residue can be had, but it is consistent with firing a gun.
0: And there was the prosecution's theory that the gun in Brian's hand had been placed there after his death, that he could never have held on to it after being shot himself.
4: The state claims that it would have been impossible for Brian to have that gun in his hand, given that the severe injury that he sustained to his arm.
3: That was hogwash. Many, many people have a death grip. If you're shot and you've got something in your hand, you squeeze it tighter.
0: And the idea that Brian would never have had a gun? A friend of Brett's, Robert Bauer, says that's just not true. He wasn't asked to tell this story in court, but says that a month before the killings, he was at the Parker home and saw Brian handling one of Brett's guns with ease.
9: He took all the bullets out and handed the clip and handed me that one, and then handed me a revolver, which he had took the bullets out. But and then I hear his friend say that he would never touch a gun.
0: Brett told investigators he'd given Brian that 9mm handgun for protection. And in a dramatic move, the defense brought in a witness to confirm that, Brett and Tammy's 14-year-old daughter, Brooke.
10: Brian and my dad were discussing a gun that my dad had. And they were just talking about how they thought it was good for him to have safety at his house and to protect Brian's family. So,
5: you were talking about Mr. Kavanaugh?
10: Yes, sir.
0: Having young Brooke Parker testify was controversial, but Brett's aunt knew Brooke believed her father was innocent and wanted to take the stand.
11: She had some information that needed to be given, and she did what she felt like she needed to do.
0: She wanted the jury to hear her story, no matter how difficult it was to tell.
10: I witnessed them talking about how he was giving a gun to Brian. I'm not lying about that. I was there and I remember.
0: It was a tragedy that had stirred up the quiet waters of this Carolina community, and soon a jury would have to decide who was to blame. But before they did, the defense wanted them to hear from the only person alive who really knew what happened in the house that day, Brett Parker himself.
12: Coming up.
7: Did you ever have a plan to shoot and kill your wife?
13: Never hurt her. I would never hurt Tammy.
12: But would never the jury believe him?
14: As to the charge of the murder of Tammy Parker, we the jury unanimously find the defendant.
12: When Dateline

0: Me and Tammy got along fine. We put our kids before everything. I know that's why I could never go to her and ask for separation, because it would just destroy our kids.
1: And he explained his initial reticence to tell police about his affairs or reveal his own massive gambling debts had nothing to do with the murders.
0: When they asked me about the affair, and I admitted it to them that next day, and as far as the gambling goes, if you know bookmakers, it's not something you just talk about.
1: Then, struggling to keep his emotions in check, he recounted the day of the shooting.
0: Brian was standing there with a gun pointed at me and told me to go to the safe. And I walked up the steps. I mean, I didn't know what was going on. I was panicked. I kept asking, why? What are you doing? And as we walked by the office, I could see Tammy's feet sticking out of the bathroom. And then I knew something was wrong, bad. That he had probably shot her.
2: When you shot Captain Hurst, did you have any fear in your mind at that time?
0: Yeah, I'm scared. Yeah, but when I got to that safe, I made a decision right then that it's going to be me or him.
1: Ultimately, the defense wanted the jury to see that while a flawed man, Brett Parker was no killer.
2: Did you shoot in self-defense Captain Hurst?
0: Yes, I did.
2: Did you ever have a plan, a premeditated plan, to shoot and kill your wife?
0: No, that wasn't...
1: Under cross-examination, Brett held firm, sticking to the story he first told investigators.
3: Did you think it was important to tell the police the truth?
0: I did tell him the truth. I told him what's happened in that house, and that is the truth. And I believe, as I see it, the evidence proves it.
1: And when the prosecutor pressed him about his infidelities, Brett insisted his feelings for Tammy never wavered.
3: You testified you love Tammy. You still love her to this day.
0: I do. I'll love her to the day.
3: Love her forever.
0: I will.
1: Despite their troubles, Brett said the love for Tammy was always there.
3: But you would never do anything to hurt her.
0: Never hurt her. I would never hurt Tammy. Never had.
1: It was time for closing arguments in the case of the People versus Brett Parker.
2: I ask you, with all my heart and all the love and faith I have in our jury system, to send Brett back to his family. Don't let this injustice continue.
4: Brett Parker is no victim. He is a greedy, selfish, entitled, and while yes, maybe even charming at times, manipulative killer.
1: Then the case was in the hands of the jury.
3: What's the mood like?
5: I told my wife, I said, if it's short, I said, I'm not gonna feel good. I said, unless they take a while.
1: In just 3 hours, they were back. In the divided courtroom, the families of Tammy, Brian, and Brett prepared to hear Brett's fate.
6: As to the charge of the murder of Tammy Parker, we, the jury, unanimously find the defendant guilty. As to the charge of the murder of Brian Cappenhurst, we, the jury, unanimously find the defendant guilty.
3: When you heard the word guilty, what were you thinking?
7: Thank God. It's sad. It's not the outcome any of us wanted. Tammy's not back, you know. Now Brooke has no father. But thank God he didn't get away with it.
1: Brett's sentence, read immediately, was life behind bars.
5: Oh, it just was like, God, I've lost a friend. You know, I've lost one of my best friends. It's very emotional.
3: Does that weigh heavy on you, knowing he'll be behind bars for life?
8: Well, certainly it weighs heavily on me. I'm an Irishman. Anything weighs heavily on me. But that, and especially because I've defended many people that I knew were guilty, this is one I thought was not guilty.
1: Tammy's friends keep her memory alive, in part through her music. In the fall of 2012, Ben Staples held his annual barbecue as a tribute to Tammy.
9: Will it ever be the same?

0: without her?
1: We will continue, but it obviously won't be the same without Tammy Jo.
2: Things are settling down again here in this quiet southern town. The healing has begun for the families and friends of both victims.
3: I know Tammy's in heaven. She was very strong in her convictions, and she always said that. She always said to us, I don't know about Brett, but I know I'll be in heaven. I feel like she's around. I feel her presence. I can hear her. She's still there. I still feel her with me. I dream about her a lot.
4: That's all for now. I'm Lester Holt. Thanks for joining us.
5: It's like a scene out of a movie. There was tape, there were cops with dogs searching all around the crime scene. I just ran towards the cops and started yelling, Shelly, Shelly.
4: A young art school student drawn into danger.
5: She said, your daughter's been found in blood. And then the phone went dead.
4: Stabbed in her own bed.
6: This was brutal and this was savage.
4: The killer, careful and clever.
7: You had no fingerprints. You had no DNA.
8: Yeah.
4: With few clues to go on, detectives would focus on a small group of Shelley's fellow students. Had a budding artist designed a seemingly perfect murder. There was the boyfriend, fascinated with weapons.
6: He had daggers, knives, swords. Who collects that kind of stuff?
4: There was the guy always hoping to get her attention.
5: Trying to corner her in the hallways at school, texting her on the phone. She's like, it's really weirding me out.
4: But maybe the brutality of the crime pointed to the roommate.
7: Something like a lover would do, a sperm
6: lover.
7: Absolutely. And she could well have been that sperm
6: lover. Oh, yes. She sure could have.
4: It would take months before the true darkness of the picture began to develop.
8: That's why this whole thing happened.
4: Revealing the coldest and most complicated of killers.
5: You know, there's evil in there.
4: I'm Lester Holt, and this is Dateline. Here's Keith Morrison with Infatuation.
9: Once there was a quiet little girl in a quiet little town who liked to draw. She drew the butterflies that floated quiet like her around Itley, Texas, spelled just like the country, but they pronounce it Itley.
5: She drew a butterfly in our art class when she was in elementary school, and all the little girls are like, oh, that's so good, draw me one, draw me one.
9: Her name was Samantha Michelle Nance, but everybody called her Shelley. And her mother, Cynthia, loves to tell this story about her.
5: Everybody was just so impressed with her butterfly that she said, well, I think I'm going to be an artist because I think I can do this, you know. So she just started honing her artistic talent from that point. She would draw everything, anything, everything. She just loved to draw, and she'd draw and draw and draw.
9: Shelley was different from the other girls at school and at home, said her dad, Sam.
10: The other two girls we couldn't keep in the house. She didn't want to go out of the house. She was perfectly happy to be at home on the weekends, staying alone time by herself.
9: Which, as you can imagine, did not make her very popular in the intensely social world of growing up. But it didn't seem to matter much to Shelley.
7: What was it she said in the yearbook?
5: Oh, they had them write a little epilogue for the seniors, all the seniors. And she wrote, you laugh at me because I'm different. I laugh at you because you're all the same.
7: She wasn't like you two.
11: No. She was totally opposite.
9: These are her sisters, Shauna Nance and Rachel David.
11: Yeah, I was a wild child.
12: She got in trouble.
9: Shelley, however, did not raise hell. Not ever.
11: She was very artistic, smart, non-athletic, did not like athletics. That was more me and her department.
7: Yeah.
11: Just very shy.
12: She was one that would sit in her room, read a book, play a video game.
10: Never had to worry about her.
5: She wasn't into, like, tattoos and piercing and alcohol and sex for sure. She avoided majority of everything that could have got her into trouble, and I was so happy because of that.
9: And then when Shelley was a senior in the Itley High School, her teacher suggested she enter an art contest sponsored by the Art Institute of Dallas.
5: And she's like, well, you know, I'm not that good. And the art teacher said, no, I think you are, Shelley.
9: And she won.
5: That same piece of art they took and put in the national competition, and it won her fourth place there. So she got a total of $13,000 to a scholarship toward the Art Institute in Dallas.
0: That's quite remarkable. So she,
5: yeah.
0: This is a major talent.
5: Yes, and she was so excited about getting to go.
9: The Art Institute of Dallas is an urban school. Everything about it and around it, as different as can be from Little Italy, 45 miles and a whole world away. But here finally was a world in which Shelley felt like she belonged.
5: Just being around people that had her same objectives and her their same mindsets, and a lot of the boys, which have never really paid much attention to her in high school, noticed her in college because she knew her stuff. So they were quite impressed that she was so knowledgeable in her field already. So it caught a lot of their eyes.
0: Well, maybe they were each other's kind of people.
5: Yeah.
0: Right.
5: Yeah.
9: They worried about her, of course. This was the first time Shelley had ever been away from home.
10: This is what she wanted to do. And she wasn't homesick. And I said, okay.
9: It was only an hour's drive away if she needed them. Her first year was just fine. And so in September 2009, when Shelley was into year two with a circle of friends, even a boyfriend, her parents felt free to set off on their first real adventure alone. Far from home, just the two of them, a road trip to Yellowstone National Park, more than 1,400 miles up the interstate from Italy.
10: Cynthia was texting out on her phone, you know, we're leaving Texas now. And she sent it to each one of the girls. Rachel and Shauna responded almost immediately. No word from Shelley. And we thought, well, she's probably still asleep, you know, because she didn't have class today. So that wasn't really unusual at the time. It wasn't until later in the evening that we thought something might be wrong, because we hadn't heard from her. And that wasn't like her at all.
0: What's that like?
5: It's torture.
10: She had a premonition that something was wrong. But what would happen to Shelley? She never goes anywhere. She stays in her room. She only goes out when she has to.
0: Yeah.
10: So the next morning when she still hadn't called, that's when we both got worried.
9: The first thing the next morning, Cynthia called the Art Institute.
10: To find out if Shelley was in class. And actually they wouldn't go check on her. They said they can't leave the office alone and go check on a class. They'll have her call us when she gets a break.
5: As soon as she has a break, they'll have her call us.
9: Then they phoned Shelley's sister, Shauna.
13: I told her, really, I was like, stop worrying about it. She's 20 years old. She didn't want to talk to your mom. And I really didn't think anything bad would ever happen to her, so I just kind of brushed it off.
9: So they kept driving. By now, they were almost 1,000 miles from Dallas. That's when the school called back.
10: When they finally sent somebody to the classroom and she wasn't there, well, I was ready to turn around right there because I knew something was wrong.
9: Then relief. Someone from the school ran into Shelley's roommate, Ashley O'Vara.
10: But she said, I just saw her last night at the room. She was fine.
9: But relief didn't last. Shelley's parents were about to discover their youngest daughter was far from fine.
14: When Dateline continues.
9: Ashley O'Vara had assured school officials her roommate Shelley was fine, but Shelley's parents couldn't shake the feeling something was horribly wrong.
10: When Ashley went home, she found her, and she wasn't all right.
9: No, she was not. The school called Shelley's parents yet again.
5: We're on the highway and about 200 miles from our destination in the mountains, and phone reception was really bad.
9: So, through the static, she couldn't tell. Was she hearing or imagining the words?
5: And she said, your daughter's been found in blood. And then the phone went dead, and I'd lost reception at that point.
0: Daughter's been found in blood?
5: Yeah. I was asking him, what does that mean?
10: But I knew what it meant. I just didn't want to accept it. Only thing that made sense was a sexual assault. That's all I could think of, because she didn't have any money. She didn't have any enemies that we knew of.
0: But what is that like, driving through the mountains so far away, and you get that call?
15: Panic. I wanted him to stop the truck. We were in the middle of the freeway. There was no place to cross. I wanted him to cut across the median and go back. We needed to get back. Not that we could do anything, but we should have been there. We should have been there.
10: It kind of feels like your guts were kicked out from the inside. That's about the best description I can. It hurts your whole soul.
9: As they race back toward Texas, Cynthia's cell service finally cleared. She called the police and got the confirmation. Shelley was dead. So again, she phoned Shauna.
15: I had to tell her little sister was dead. On the phone. I needed somebody to be there, to be me in my place. To be, you know, there if the police needed to ask questions and stuff. Somebody needed to be there, so I called her. And, of course, I hated to devastate her that way over the phone. But she had to know.
13: And I just hit the floor. I couldn't stand up, couldn't do anything, couldn't talk. Just shocked.
0: Did you have any idea what happened?
13: None. I got to the scene first. Because I live closest to her. It's like a scene out of a movie. So there was tape that had everything taped off. There were cops with dogs, and they were searching the garbage can. They had cops on golf carts, and they were just searching all around the crime scene. I just ran towards the cops and started yelling, "Shelley, Shelley."
9: They wouldn't let her in, of course, but they had questions.
13: Well, they just wanted to know, like, if I knew her boyfriend and if I knew her roommate and who could have done something like this to her.
0: Meanwhile, you're flying down the highway as fast as you can go.
15: Yeah.
10: We were trying to get back. We were still trying to put it together in our minds what happened, who took our little girl from us. And at that time, you're so tore up that you don't know what to do.
9: What happened to this talented, modest, innocent young woman would be all too obvious very soon. But as for who did it and why?
16: For the case to have the twists and turns that this one did was something that I wouldn't have dreamed in 100 years. And I'm seasoned. I've seen a lot of things.
0: No kidding.
16: But not like this.
4: One thing the detective would see right there at the crime scene gave him the first inkling of who the killer might be.
16: And I started thinking, personal, this is probably going to be somebody that she knew.
4: And then, could the smallest of clues lead to the biggest of breaks?
16: A little bitty tiny sliver of plastic about this long

0: She just never got in any trouble at all. So that's what makes this so much harder, because nothing like this should have ever happened to her, you know.
1: Especially to her.
0: Especially to her.
2: What was done to Shelley Nax, just 20 years old, was viciously ugly. That it was murder was all too obvious. The girl had been attacked as she lay, probably asleep in bed. Her killer stabbed her again and again and again.
3: Over 40 times. In the back. She was stabbed in her back. She was stabbed in her neck, behind her head. I mean, this was brutal and this was savage.
2: Overkill, said Detective Paul Elzey. As will be clearly apparent, Detective Elzey has deep roots in old-fashioned police work, starting as a kid. Then 36 years with the Dallas PD. Dad was a cop, wife and sisters, too, worked law enforcement. That's over now. He retired from the force. But he cannot get over the sight that greeted him in Shelley Nance's bedroom.
3: This was tragic. This was horrific.
1: That sight sticks with you.
3: Yes. Very much so.
2: Murder, as Detective Elzey knew from long experience, takes something from the investigators, too. Makes them hard sometimes. But when he learned about the victim, about her decent family, her quiet, modest life, her innocence, the murder of Shelley Nax hit him personally.
3: I mean, that was doing nothing wrong. She was not in the wrong place at the wrong time. She was not associating with somebody that she shouldn't have been associated with. The stars lined up just right that somebody, an animal, decided to take her life.
1: Sounds like it got to you, this one.
3: Well, you know, I've got two daughters, and, it's hard.
2: Shelley died here, in the Falls, a large housing complex where the Art Institute arranged for some of its students to live. Seemed like a perfectly reasonable place, looked quite safe, when we stopped by to take some pictures one sunny afternoon. But
3: I wouldn't let my daughter live there.
1: Really?
3: Absolutely not.
2: Dallas, like any big American city, suffers from its share of crime. And the Falls?
3: You go there during the daytime, it looks very nice. But at nighttime, totally different story.
1: Innocent 20-year-old girl out on the street in that neighborhood at night, you'd worry about her.
3: No way would I let my daughter walk that neighborhood at night. No way. The Nances didn't know any better.
2: Little Italy, after all, presents few of the issues a person can encounter in the middle of a place like Dallas. Anyway, on that September day, when Detective Elzey arrived at the Falls, he had no idea what sort of scene would confront him there. All he knew was that a female had been murdered.
3: I'm ready to go different directions, and I have to make some assessments. When I walk in that door and I make a left-hand turn and I see that girl there, then I can eliminate things relatively quickly. She still had her panties on, which generally
1: means no sexual assault.
3: Exactly right. It relieves the sexual assault part of it. She has a T-shirt on. So I'm not thinking that it's a rape. I'm not thinking that. And when I see the stab wounds in the back, then I start thinking personal. This is probably going to be somebody that she knew. I checked the windows, I checked the door. You want to look for forced entry.
1: Mm-hmm.
3: I didn't see evidence of that.
2: So, somebody she knew. And from the looks of it, the wild, repeated, ferocious stabbing. Somebody consumed by an uncontrollable rage. But aside from all the blood, they found no useful fingerprints. And eventually, no DNA to help them either. Whoever did this had managed to erase any sign of who he or she was. Except, there was one tiny bit of, well, was it evidence or what was it? They found it under Shelley's left wrist.
3: A little bitty tiny sliver of plastic about this long and probably a quarter of an inch in width.
1: Hmm. Any idea what it was when you found it?
3: It wasn't confirmed until after the completion of the autopsy of what the material actually was. It was latex.
1: A kind of material that the pathologist would be rather familiar with doing his autopsies.
2: It appeared to be a fragment of a disposable glove. Of course, they tested it to be sure it did not come from the medical examiner or any of the officers at the crime scene, and it did not. Must have been left by the otherwise careful killer. But who would want to hurt her? And so horribly. The first person Detective Elsie talked to was Shelley's roommate, Ashley Olvera, who found Shelley dead in her own bed. That's how Ashley became possible suspect number one.
3: She wasn't sexually assaulted, Shelley. That was my initial opinion. It was later confirmed.
4: Yeah.
3: Why couldn't a woman do this?
4: Sure.
3: It's her roommate. Yeah. There's a lot of things happen between roommates that we don't know about. So it very well could have been.
4: Sure.
2: What happened, if anything, between these roommates was something Detective Elsie was determined to find out, even if he had to get rough.
5: Coming up. Right away, he would become convinced that something just wasn't right between the two girls.
3: What else can you say? It's weird. It's not natural. It's not normal.
5: When Dateline continues.
6: I kept thinking I was asleep. It was a really bad dream. And this wasn't really happening. I couldn't imagine anything like that ever happening.
7: Definitely a shock.
2: The first stage was denial. That Shelley Nance, their innocent wisp of a sister, had been murdered was almost beyond comprehending. But maybe worse. Quite possibly they weren't going to know who did it. The first and most obvious mystery jumped right out at the experienced eyes that cased her bloody bedroom. Shelley had been dead a while.
3: We could tell by looking at her that she had not been there longer than 24 hours.
2: But this was curious. Her roommate was in the apartment for much of that 24-hour period and claimed she saw and heard nothing amiss. Like Shelley, roommate Ashley Olvera was also 20 years old and from a tiny town, Taft, Texas, not far from Corpus Christi on the other side of the state. Her interest in the Art Institute was animation. She was shy, like Shelley, but more willing to be social. They took her in for questioning.
4: What sort of state was she in?
3: You know, she was upset. She was crying. But it wasn't anything, I don't know. I don't think that I would have had the same reaction had my roommate met that kind of death.
4: It's a little less of a reaction than you might have expected.
3: More of like maybe her puppy got run over than her roommate got killed.
2: Detective Elsie, highly tuned to the subtle reactions of his interviewees, was still seeing in his head the image of that intensely personal murder scene. Could Ashley have been so full of rage?
1: One of the things that can make a roommate situation between two girls deadly is if there is a romantic attachment.
3: Absolutely.
1: Did you go down that path with her?
3: You know, I went down two directions. I went down the part that maybe they were seeing the same guy. I also, because you have to explore the fact that maybe they were romantically involved, Shelley and Ashley, because the degree of injury that that poor girl suffered, as I stated, is personal, which is a lot of vent-up rage.
1: Something like a lover would do, a sperm
3: lover. Absolutely. Yes, sir. That's correct.
1: And she could well have been that sperm
3: lover. Oh, yes. Yes, she sure could have, without a doubt.
2: Ashley told the detective she discovered the murder after the school sent her home to check on Shelley. Said she knocked on Shelley's closed bedroom door, got no response, and then entered the room.
8: I saw her feet, and she wasn't moving. So I turned on the light, and I said, "Hey, Shelley, are you okay?" She wasn't moving. So I went, and I shook her in her bed.
9: Was she covered up?
8: And originally, the blanket was on
9: her. So you shake her, put the blanket over her.
8: Yes, sir.
9: She don't move, she don't wake up. You pull the cover off of her, shake her again.
8: I saw the blood, and I touched her arm, and she was cold.
9: As soon as you seen that, what happened?
8: I yelled her name I don't know how many times.
2: Ashley told the detective it was all just an innocent mistake. When she told the Art Institute she had seen Shelley alive and well the night before, when in fact Shelley was dead by then. Which didn't make sense to Detective Elsie, any more than did the next thing Ashley said, that it was not unusual for several days to go by without seeing Shelley at all.
3: She said that Shelley was a very private person, that she just would put her headphones on, go into her own world, close her bedroom door, and start drawing.
1: And close the door from the bathroom? Is that what?
3: She had two doors, Shelley did. One that would allow entry into the living room,
1: mm-hmm.
3: to her bedroom, and then one from her bedroom to the bathroom.
1: Into the bathroom.
3: Correct.
1: And Ashley claimed that door was closed.
3: Yes.
1: You wouldn't buy that.
3: No.
1: Your first reaction when she said that she hadn't checked on her, hadn't seen her, she lived a bathroom away from this girl.
3: What else can you say? It's weird. It's not natural. It's not normal. You know, if I have a roommate in such a small apartment, if I don't see him, I'm definitely going to hear him.
1: Uh-huh.
3: I'm certainly going to communicate to him. And with two girls, you would think that bathroom would be tied up all the time.
1: Did you suggest that the possibility existed that these two girls didn't like each other? And sometimes girls can be pretty...
3: You know, Ashley told me that they didn't have arguments, but they had disagreements. And I asked her what she meant by disagreement, and she said, well, just girl stuff, you know. Not fights, not, you know, we didn't hate each other. It's just like we kind of lived two different worlds.
1: Hmm.
3: Strange.
1: Hard to know whether to buy that or not.
3: Exactly. Many, many twists and turns.
2: Something else. Something potentially huge. Police found spots of blood in the bathroom the girl shared, a bathroom Ashley used after Shelley was murdered. So did she just not see the blood? Or did she leave it there herself? As you'll hear, Detective Elsie used an old-fashioned strategy. He exaggerated the evidence. Another way of saying he didn't exactly tell the truth, in an effort to get Ashley to cough up the truth herself.
3: And you got to dig in people sometimes to really see where they're coming
1: sometimes
3: from.
1: Sometimes you can throw them off stride and it puts them off their story.
3: Absolutely.
9: I don't see how you can miss that big blood right here on the sink. I don't see how you can miss that. I don't see how you can miss this big deal of blood right here on the bathtub. I don't see how you can miss it all on the trash can. How do you do that?
8: I didn't see the trash can, but... I remember seeing the little spots of blood on the sink.
9: When did you see that?
8: When I was leaving for school.
9: When? What day?
8: Today.
9: And you still didn't even think to knock on the door?
8: No, sir.
9: To say, hey, Shell, you cut yourself, you hurt, you injured, you need something? That's weird, man.
8: I know it is. I'm telling you everything I know. I mean, Shelly was my roommate. She was my friend. She is my friend. We went to school together. There's no reason why I would harm her.
9: I really believe that something terrible happened between you and Shelley that you're not telling me.
2: Thing is, there was no forced entry. Whoever killed Shelley had a key.
3: You know, when I talked to Ashley, I wasn't the nicest guy in the world. You know, I dug into her pretty hard, especially when I found out there's no forced entry. Ashley had a key.
9: I need to know what happened. I have to have an explanation as to what happened. You're the only one who can tell me.
8: I know, and I'm telling you the truth.
9: Ashley, I don't believe you, honey.
8: I don't believe you.
9: You got her and you stabbed her, didn't you?
8: No, I did not.
9: You did. I just need to know why you did it.
8: I did not, sir.
9: Yeah, you did. I can prove you did. Something made you snap.
8: It didn't hurt her. I'm looking you straight in the eye, sir.
9: Nobody else could have did it. Nobody else could have did it. Nobody. This looks terrible for you.
8: No, it does.
9: This looks terrible, terrible, terrible for you.
2: No, Detective Elsie did not go easy on Shelley's roommate. But there was a murder to solve. And the first day of an investigation is crucial. Time to bring in the boyfriend.
5: Coming up. Shelley had been stabbed to death, and guess what they're about to find at her boyfriend's place?
3: What a collection he had. He had throwing stars, he had daggers, he had knives, he had swords. Who collects that kind of stuff?
5: When Dateline

0: To say that murder victim Shelley Nance had a boyfriend was perhaps an overstatement, at least as the term is generally used in the 21st century. His name was Nathan Schuck. He was a classmate at the Art Institute, 20 years old like Shelley, and from a Dallas suburb where he grew up with his mom and grandmother. Like Shelley, he seemed reserved, at least to most people. But in class and with close friends, he was energetic. Shelley and Nathan had been going out, if you could call it that, for a couple of months.
1: I didn't even find out till the summer, I think it was like July of 2009, that she had a boyfriend. She said, "By the way, Mom, I've got a boyfriend." I'm like, "You do?" She said, "Yeah, and Dad probably wouldn't like him too much because he's got like a lip piercing and some tattoos."
0: But she told her mom, they hadn't even kissed yet.
1: She, as far as I know, had only held his hand like once. She's just naive that way. I sheltered her.
0: Sister Shauna was the only one in the family who'd met Nathan.
2: She introduced me to him as her friend, not her boyfriend.
3: What was he like?
2: He was just nice, goofy kid. I mean, they were joking and making jokes and laughing and having a good time, and you could tell she liked him. She would blush and kind of
3: really
2: giggle. And
3: she hadn't seen that from her before.
2: Not like that, no.
0: It was a fellow art student, Chris Phillips, who saw them as a couple.
4: She was exactly in the same vein as Nathan. You know, they were both artists. They both loved to draw. They both kind of kept to themselves, and, you know, they were pretty quiet.
0: And then one terrible day, Chris heard that a female art student had been killed somehow over at the Falls apartment complex. So, said Chris, he and Nathan and a few others piled into his car and headed over there to see if they could find out what happened. On the way, Chris's cell phone rang. It was a friend, then Jeremy, who told them it was Shelley who was dead.
4: I hear those words and I look at Nathan, and it's, you know, it's one of those defining moments in your life where it's like, what happens now?
3: Did you hand him the phone or did you tell him yourself?
4: No, I told Jeremy that he needs to tell him, you know, so I handed him my phone and, you know, it's, you know, you kind of see this sudden shift of emotion going from worry to absolute just, I don't think I'll ever forget the way he looked at me as he was listening to Jeremy talk to him. You know, his eyes were so just broken.
0: In some kind of denial, at least according to Chris, they knocked at Shelley's apartment door. No answer. So they hurried to Jeremy's place, also at the Falls, to see if he knew anything more.
4: And the police showed up, and they grabbed him by the arm and yanked him out the door, and they started talking to him.
3: Not gently?
4: No, no. They were talking to him, and then they got in the car and went. And I didn't see him for the rest of the day.
0: In a murder so up close and personal, so vicious, boyfriend Nathan naturally became a person of interest immediately. When officers brought him to Dallas Police Headquarters, Detective Elsie was more than ready to ask Nathan some very personal and specific questions about his relationship with Shelley.
5: Are you a virgin?
6: Yeah.
5: Shelley a virgin, to your knowledge? Y'all ever discuss sexual intercourse? Never. She's been in your bedroom before with a light off.
6: Yeah.
5: What do y'all do?
6: We were sitting there playing video games.
5: Never tried anything sexual with her? She never tried anything sexual with you? You kiss her?
6: No, no, no.
5: You never kissed her. She's a girlfriend 2 months and you never kissed her. Why? It was weird.
6: It was my first girlfriend.
0: Detective Elsie had never heard of a college romantic relationship like that. The question was, could he believe it?
7: How many 19 and 20-year-old people proclaim to have a girlfriend or boyfriend who have not kissed him?
0: Nathan also said he hadn't seen or spoken with Shelley since several days before the murder. In fact, he said he spent much of the week back home with his mom and grandmother. Was he telling the truth? Standard procedure, Detective Elsie checked out Nathan's body for scratches.
5: All right, turn around. Can't turn back around, look at me. Let me get these scrapes right here. And scratches.
6: I usually scratch myself.
0: Again, could he believe that?
7: We asked him, can we go to your apartment? Describe your apartment. Do you have knives? Do you have swords? Do you have this? And he answered kind of some weird stuff.
3: Funny thing is, he did.
7: He did. And what a collection he had. He had throwing stars. He had daggers. He had knives. He had swords. Who collects that kind of stuff?
0: Then, Detective Elsie learned something very interesting from Shelley's mom. Something Shelley had told her mom not long before she was killed.
1: She said, Mom, I'm thinking about breaking up with Nathan. She said, I just don't have the feelings for him that I think I should. I just don't see the relationship going anywhere.
0: And a furious young man struck back at the woman who rejected him. A not uncommon motive for murder, as the detective knew very well. He confronted Nathan.
5: Shelley told her mom that she told you y'all was through.
6: No.
5: Yeah.
6: No, she didn't.
5: Her mama told me that, son. I talked to her mama. Don't call me a damn liar. I just talked to her mama. Her mama, Shelley told her mom that y'all didn't have nothing in common and that it was over, that it was through.
6: She never said that.
5: You sound like you're a damn psychopath. Are you like doo doo doo and la la land? Does shit not register to you?
6: Nothing makes sense. I'm just waiting to wake up.
5: That's right. You're waiting to wake up. And what'd you do with the knife?
6: I wasn't there.
5: Nathan, you're damn lying.
6: I didn't do anything with the knife.
5: Yeah, you did.
0: Detective Elsie made no apology for the aggressive tone of his interrogation. There was more to learn about this closed-off young man, for whom questions about knives would have an extra special meaning.
8: Coming up, someone offers a new and unsettling portrait of Nathan's relationship with Shelley.
9: Nathan was actually stalking Shelley everywhere she goes.
8: When Dateline can

0: The murder of Shelley Nance set off a wave of deep anxiety around the apartment complex called The Falls. This is where some of the art students lived, and now where one of them was murdered. Was the killer out there somewhere, or worse, even among them? If this could happen to a sweet, quiet homebody like Shelley, surely none of them was safe.
1: I think a lot of people, immediately after hearing about this, kind of went into this panic mode and was like, okay, if it was her, is it going to be me next?
0: In fact, in short order, the Art Institute of Dallas moved its students out of the Falls and into a more secure apartment complex in a safer part of town. But with the investigation just days old, they didn't know what police were thinking. That this was no random crime. That it was personal, an inside job, so to speak. They were looking at people close to Shelley, someone who had a key, like a boyfriend or a roommate. Someone who knew she'd be asleep and then surprised her, attacked her with a knife.
2: She was small in stature. She was a little girl. It wouldn't take much.
0: But who? As tough as Detective Elsie was with roommate Ashley and boyfriend Nathan, he was not much farther along than when he started. And so he spent some time with a few of Nathan's friends, like his roommate, Daniel William.
3: You're a little older than the other kids. They're all kind of 18, 19, and you're...
1: Yes, I was 26 years old.
0: Hadn't always been easy for Daniel. He, too, was a little different. For one thing, he'd been born in Indonesia and struggled with some rude culture shocks when his family moved to America. Still, he put on a brave face and served in the Navy, and then signed up to study interactive media at the Art Institute. If anybody knew what Nathan was up to, it would be Daniel, whose role in the student department was almost like a den mother.
1: I became a big brother to him. You know, I was like, do your homework, take him to school, pick him up from school and things like that.
3: Well, yes, I mean, you were helping him with his homework, you were making his lunches, you were, you know, cleaning up after him, you were driving him to school.
1: Yes.
3: He was afraid.
1: I was like a father to him, yes.
3: But the way it was described later was more like you were a mother to him. I mean, you were.
1: Well,
3: just...
1: yes, that was his own words.
0: Daniel worried about Nathan, he said, saw early red flags in Nathan's behavior toward this first girlfriend of his. Nathan, he said, seemed obsessed with Shelley, maybe dangerously.
1: I started to notice that Nathan had missed his classes. And finally, I talked to Shelley's roommate, Ashley. And what she told me shocked me, because from her own words, Nathan was actually stalking Shelley everywhere she goes.
0: And after Shelley was murdered, he said he saw scratches on Nathan's body, which, in fact, the police had noticed, too. And then Daniel added something very interesting. He picked up Nathan from school on Thursday night. That's the day of the killing. It was more than 12 hours before Shelley's body was discovered, he said. And Nathan behaved like someone who felt, guilty?
4: Kind of have, like, a bad mood or something.
5: For a while, did he tell you?
4: Right before I went to sleep, I heard him crying in his room.
5: What was he crying for? Did you know that? Did she approach him with that?
4: And knocked on his door. I asked him, like, are you okay? He's like, yeah. I was like, why? Because I heard you crying. I was like, no. But his face was red because, like, you know, when people cry, their faces are red. I said,
5: did he tell you why he was crying?
4: I don't know if he is or not, because he said he's not crying.
5: He looks upset.
4: Yeah.
5: I mean, you live with this guy for so long that you know that, you know, obviously something's bothering.
0: Which is what their friend Chris Phillips thought, too. Daniel knew Nathan well. In fact, said Chris, Daniel kept a helpful eye out for a lot of people at the school.
1: He was very bright, friendly, eager to help anyone out. You know, he was that guy that a lot of people knew, and he would walk into, say, the student lounge, and everybody would be like, hey, it's Daniel, you know.
3: Nice guy.
1: Yeah, very nice guy.
0: A nice guy who was telling Detective Elsie he was troubled about Nathan. And then, when the detective dug a little deeper among other people who knew Nathan, he began to hear a different take on the kid who was supposedly too shy to kiss his girlfriend.
2: Some people would describe him as a little bitty, scrawny kid, kind of introverted, who just lived and breathed his artwork. Other people would say, the guy had a temper.
0: Ashley said she heard the same thing.
6: One of my friends was saying, he's like, you know, I never really want to see Nathan angry, and I asked him why, and they said, have you ever seen him play a video game? He kind of just like pops if he doesn't get something.
0: Then, the police searched Nathan's bedroom and found his collection of knives, which was not the only thing Nathan liked to collect. He also kept a very unusual costume, which anybody who searched social media could readily see.
7: Just Google his name at the time, and his MySpace page came up, and he's dressed as a ninja.
8: Yeah.
7: And he clearly has an obsession with ninjas.
8: And knives.
7: And knives, yeah.
0: Former reporter Scott Goldstein covered the case for the Dallas Morning News.
7: As the investigation went on, there were some other pieces of key evidence that pointed to him even more so.
0: Perhaps the most startling was a remarkable piece of evidence the police discovered in Daniel and Nathan's apartment.
1: I'm paying attention to what was found in the bathroom.
3: In your bathroom?
1: No, not my bathroom. Nathan's bathroom.
0: A plastic baggie with blood on it in Nathan's bathroom.
2: That changes his whole case. And when he's asked about that piece of evidence, he locks up. Now he's not that little boy I've been talking to. Now he's a man. And he understands his situation. And he says, I need a lawyer.
8: Just like that?
2: Absolutely.
8: And clammed right up?
2: He locked up tight. He sure did.
0: Also, remember, whoever killed Shelley must have had a key to her apartment. There was no sign whatever of forced entry. Nathan may well have had a key. And Shelley told her mother she was thinking of breaking up with Nathan. Did she tell him? Did he use one of his many knives to get even? Is that why the bloody baggie was in his bathroom?
2: The kid, being a boyfriend, has got a motive. He could have very well did it. He could have very well had a key. He could have very well slipped in there undetected, been in there from, you know, she could have invited him in for all we know. Did what he did for whatever reason he chose and then left.
0: It was not looking good for Nathan. Not at all.
9: Coming up, the focus widens to include another student, someone Shelley had once expressed concerns about.
10: Trying to corner her in the hallways at school, texting her on the phone, saying, we need to talk. She's like, he's really weirding me out.
9: When Dateline continues.
0: They took Shelley Nance's body back to Itley, Texas, not quite a week after the murder, held her funeral at the family's church, and it seemed like the whole town was there, along with many of Shelley's fellow students from the Art Institute of Dallas.
11: It was the most horrible thing we've ever been through. The day after the funeral, I was ready to kill somebody.
0: The Institute held a memorial, too, and it was there Shelley's parents met Nathan for the first time.
10: He came up and wanted to shake my hand, and I couldn't do it. I didn't want to look at him. I didn't want to touch him, because if he had something to do with killing my Shelley, I didn't want to pretend that it was okay.
0: Shelley Nance was just 20 when she was attacked and killed in her off-campus apartment here in Dallas. Tiny, quiet, sweet, and defenseless. The last person anyone would want dead. Everyone said that, but clearly someone did. The police already had Ashley on their list of suspects.
2: I've interviewed her. I'm satisfied that I can set her to the side for the time being. She's not going anywhere.
8: And she's not eliminated yet.
2: Absolutely not. No, no, no.
0: But for the moment, detectives were concentrating a lot of attention on Nathan. But carefully, they weren't done. Not yet. Gotta take it slow.
2: We try to look at it from a distance. You can't let your personal emotions get involved.
8: Yeah.
2: You can't allow tunnel vision to take over. Your job is to investigate, look at the evidence, and then go where the evidence leads you.
0: Detectives were still canvassing fellow students and teachers and school administrators, anybody who could help them nail down Nathan's movements on Thursday morning, the time of the murder. And again, if anybody knew, it would be Daniel, who, after all, watched over Nathan, drove him around, looked after him. But it turned out Nathan was at home in suburban Dallas the night before the murder. His mother drove him to school that Thursday morning. He said he was doing homework in a computer lab at the time of the murder. But was he?
12: And he was in school from what time to what time?
4: I don't know.
12: What time did you pick him up Thursday?
4: Thursday, I picked him up around 10.
0: Detective Elsie also asked Daniel what he was doing on Thursday morning. Routine questioning.
4: From Starbucks. I texted Ashley if she wants to go eat lunch. From there, I went to White Rock Lake. And because I was supposed to take a picture, but I forgot to bring my camera for an assignment. And from there, I went to my friend's place.
12: And you forgot your camera, so you went to whose house?
4: Jessica Howard.
12: What time did you get there?
4: Around 12:30-ish. But she wasn't home.
0: Perfectly reasonable. No apparent reason not to believe him. But did Daniel know something more than he was saying? Detectives talked to Chris Phillips, too. Chris was Daniel's roommate before Nathan moved in. And it was great at first, said Chris. But Daniel ended up doing more of the house chores, and resentments began to fester about things like trash not taken out and so on. Daniel turned out to be something of a neat freak, and needy, maybe.
13: I'm a college guy, so I wanted to interact with women and bring them to our apartment and stuff. And he wasn't very excited about that. He didn't really want me to bring people to the apartment that he didn't know. And
14: people or women?
13: Well, it was both.
14: Did you understand what this was all about?
13: You know, at first I didn't, but over time, let's see, what's a good word for it? Kind of needy, you know, towards me. Like, he needed me to hang out with him more than anybody else.
14: He wanted to be central in your
13: right.
14: existence.
13: Yeah.
14: Did you understand when you were first hanging out with him and deciding to move in there that he was gay?
13: No, I didn't know. But as time went on, he eventually came out to me. I had essentially just started to figure he was anyways. Mm-hmm. And, you know, I was absolutely cool with it. I had no problem.
14: But did he, like, make a request? Did he want to have a romantic relationship with
13: you? No, he never made any kind of request like that towards me.
0: Shelley's mother, Cynthia, had heard a thing or two about Daniel as well. From Shelley, who told her some stories about what happened when she started dating Nathan.
10: Trying to corner her in the hallways at school, texting her on the phone, trying to call her and saying, we need to talk. She's like, what does he need to talk to me about? She said, he's really weirding me out.
14: And she kept refusing to talk to him.
10: She's not a confrontational type person. She didn't want to know what it was he wanted. She said she ended up asking Nathan, and

0: of his
1: feelings.
0: What did
1: she think about that? Did she have an opinion about this?
0: She just thought it was strange that he'd want to go out on a date with them. She's like, you know, if we over at his apartment and we'd be like playing video games or something in Nathan's bedroom, he'd open the door and stand there in the doorway watching them, you know. She said, this is just weird.
1: That is pretty weird.
0: Yeah, she said they just got to the point where they go to her apartment instead.
2: Strange. But did it have anything to do with Shelley's murder? Maybe, and maybe not. But, just maybe, there were three murder suspects now.
3: Coming up, which of them had a key to Shelley's place? The roommate did, of course, but according to her, one of the others had had access to it at least once.
4: You know, he made a copy of it?
5: You know, but now that, if the possibility is there, it's the only time I've ever had an access to somebody.
3: When Dateline continues.
2: A terrible helplessness, angry and impotent, piled onto the grief that laid low the Nance family during that autumn of 2009.
6: It's just kind of scary that somebody could be out there that's capable of doing these type of things, and, you know, who is it?
2: The answer wouldn't bring her back, of course. Nothing was going to be the way it was ever again. But finding out who did it? Now that was a need. Intense. The Dallas Police Department was zeroing in on the boyfriend, Nathan. And so detectives decided to interview Daniel a second time. After all, he lived with Nathan. Maybe Daniel could tell them more. And then something odd happened. Daniel changed his own story a little. Remember the story of where he was day of the murder? This time, he added something.
4: 10:15 to 10:20, you live Starbucks. Where do you go?
7: To White Rock Lake.
4: Okay. Specifically at White Rock Lake, where?
7: Well, I went to Walmart first, then White Rock Lake.
4: Okay, you can't leave that out. So you go straight from Starbucks to Walmart.
7: Mm-hmm.
4: How long, what did you do at Walmart?
7: I got a hair dye.
4: Okay.
7: Soap.
4: What?
7: And gloves to color my hair.
2: Wait, Walmart? He did not reveal any stop at Walmart during his first interview. And then he amended his story again, just slightly. After the Walmart and the trip to White Rock Lake, he said, he went to visit that friend, Jessica, discovered she wasn't home. He'd said that already. But this time, he added one little detail, where his friend lived.
4: You get back in your car, where do you go?
7: I went to the Falls to go to my friend's house, Jessica Howard.
2: The Falls apartment complex. That's where Shelley was killed. Daniel didn't mention the Falls the first time he was interrogated.
4: Why did you leave that part out?
7: Because I was mugged over there, sir.
2: Mugged? And yet he somehow failed to mention that? During his first long session of questioning?
8: Coincidentally, while he's at this same complex, he's approached by a black male with a knife who robs him.
2: The robber took $40 in cash and his backpack, said Daniel.
4: You didn't tell me a damn thing about getting robbed. You know why? Because that's you didn't get robbed. The robbery never happened. That's
2: clearly, Detective Elsie didn't believe him for a minute. And in fact, no evidence of the claimed mugging ever turned up. But it was that little crumb of truth inside the suspected lie that caught Detective Elsie's attention. Daniel's admission that he went to the Falls on the morning of the murder.
4: What you did, son, is put yourself right there at that complex when that little girl was killed. That's exactly what you did.
9: I didn't do anything!
4: Yeah, you did. You killed that girl. You took a knife and you stabbed her. I want to know why you did it.
9: I didn't do it.
4: You killed that girl, man. You killed her. You stabbed her and you killed her.
9: I did not do it.
4: You did. Yes, you absolutely did. All I want to do is hear the truth. I know what the evidence is going to tell me.
2: He shoved a photo of Shelley, dead, covered in blood, in front of Daniel.
4: You remember looking like that?

0: that's your handiwork. That's what she looked like when you finished with her. Look at her. Don't cover your face. Look at her. That's what you did to her. That's what you did to her. That's what mom and daddy had to look at. What do you think about that? Look at this. Look at it. Think about the last word she said. Think about the last thing you heard that say, that girl say before she took her last breath. You think about it. How can you live with yourself? Take your damn hand away from your eyes and look at me and tell me how you treat a girl like that. Tell me how you do that.
1: However, by then, detectives had heard that Daniel was not fond of Shelley because he felt she was a bad influence on Nathan's studies, which wasn't true, by the way, but that's what Daniel claimed. And then his friend suggested what might be the real reason. Daniel disliked Shelley because he was jealous, didn't like Nathan spending time with a girl. Detective Elsie turned up the heat even more.
0: How can you despise a human being that bad? She never did nothing to you. How did you hate that girl so much?
2: I didn't.
0: You hate her enough to kill her over a dude?
2: I didn't.
0: You hate her that much that she took Nathan away from you that much that she caused you so much problems in your personal relationship that the only answer was to kill her. That's it?
1: 2 days after that interview, it was once again Ashley's turn to talk. And she also revealed something she had not said before. Remember, it was quite apparent that whoever killed Shelley must have had a key to her apartment. There was no sign of forced entry. Well, now, Ashley told the detectives that a month before the murder, Daniel borrowed her car, which would have been neither here nor there, except the key to her apartment was attached to her car keys.
0: You know if you made a copy of it?
3: No, but now that, it's a possibility that it's the only time I regret I ever handed my keys to somebody. Because I always have my keys.
1: Daniel may, or may not, have copied the key. But as much as the detectives wanted to make an arrest, they had to be sure they had the right person, or persons.
4: A lot of times you got one shot at it, and if you don't do it right, that killer could walk for life. And that's the last thing I want to do.
5: Coming up, finally, detectives believe they've zeroed in on their killer.
4: When all these facts come together, there's no other suspect.
5: When Dateline

0: A few weeks after the murder of art student Shelley Nance, the police were waiting for the results of a test they hoped would explain everything. The DNA on that bloody baggie found in Nathan's bathroom.
1: If it comes back to Shelley, we've got a golden ticket. We know who committed, well, we know one or two people or both committed this murder. It's not by coincidence that this girl ends up dead and her blood ends up in their apartment in the bathroom. Daniel killed her, Nathan killed her, or they both killed her.
0: Hope for the investigators. Dread for art student Chris Phillips.
2: I lived with both of them. And to think that, you know, I was living with someone that would do this.
0: And then finally, the lab results came in.
1: DNA confirmed that that blood come from Shelley. And then you have to sit back, scratch your head, and say, well, I wonder if both these guys did it. And then, if you go with that theory, what is the motive? Robbery? No. Rape? No. How would you get these two people on the same page to kill this young girl?
0: There was one other possibility. Did Daniel frame Nathan by planting that bag in his bathroom? After all, he lived in the same apartment. So detectives went about the painstaking work of verifying every moment in the lives of those two young men on the day of the murder. And
1: Nathan was a hard, hard suspect. But after we do our timelines and we interview people and we check his phone and we check surveillance videos and witnesses at class, he had an alibi. He was at school when we believe Shelley was killed.
0: But Daniel? Daniel, remember, had given the police a shifting alibi. Didn't tell them in his first interview that he stopped by a Walmart store to buy hair dye. But as detectives thought about it, that new little nugget raised more questions.
1: I mean, this is a young kid, not old enough to have to cover, you know, whatever they're covering. I mean, his hair looked fine to me. I thought it a little odd.
0: Did he actually go to Walmart at all that morning? They subpoenaed this Walmart surveillance video. And sure enough, there was Daniel in the Walmart when he said he was. But why hair dye? Could it be he really wanted the protective gloves that are generally included in a hair dye kit?
1: Gloves is important because there's evidence at the scene where a glove turned up.
0: Not a whole glove, of course, but a tiny piece of material that appeared to have been torn from a rubber glove. So they requested a copy of Daniel's Walmart receipt, and what do you know? The type of hair dye he bought came with a pair of gloves. Oh, which did not match the snippet of blue material found at the crime scene. But Daniel, it turned out, bought something else that morning at the Walmart. A whole box of disposable gloves in blue nitrile. Was that the same material as that tiny glove fragment found under Shelley's wrist? Why, yes, it was.
1: We're able to scientifically connect that little sliver of glove found at the scene as being of the same manufacturer and consistency of that glove that Walmart sold on the day that Daniel purchased those gloves.
0: That was huge. Real evidence linking Daniel to the crime scene.
1: When all these facts come together, there's no other suspect. And the reason that Shelley was killed is because she stood in the way of a romantic rendezvous that he so desperately wanted with Nathan.
0: On November 4th, 2009, 8 weeks after Shelley's murder, they arrested Daniel William. The arrest was, for Shelley's family, a double-edged thing. They were relieved, of course. But until then, the police had not told them that Shelley had been stabbed 42 times.
3: Oh, my God, I almost passed out. 42 exact. And I just thought, oh, my God.
0: So, Prosecutor Dewey Mitchell got the case then and right away could see the problem. This was a circumstantial case in which the accused would likely say the other guy did it.
4: Especially in a case like this.
0: So he sent out his investigator, Hoyt Hoffman, to second-guess the police.
5: You have to make sure that no stone's left unturned.
0: And then, they strategize.
4: We spent, I would say, half or more of our time actually working it the other way, saying, okay, well, let's say that the other person did it.
5: Nathan.
4: Let's say Nathan did it, or let's say Ashley did it. And let's look at the evidence, and does that bear fruit, or is that something where you look at them and it just doesn't work? Because we wanted to make sure we got the right person.
5: Could you have prosecuted Nathan?
4: Absolutely. Absolutely. I mean, it would have been an easy case.
5: Really?
4: Absolutely. To come in and say, he did it, he's the boyfriend. Anytime you have a stabbing, you immediately look to whoever that person's romantically involved with.
0: So they called in Nathan yet again, tested his answers.
6: Multiple times.
5: Ashley too?
4: Yes, yes.
0: They finally arrived at the same conclusion the Dallas police did, that neither Ashley nor Nathan killed Shelley. Had to be Daniel, and Daniel alone. But making the case in court might not be so easy.
7: This is one of those cases where circumstantial is kind. I mean, you had no fingerprints, you had no DNA, you had no bloody clothes on the suspect. You had no incriminating statements, really, just some sort of weird stuff. But
4: yeah, it's a tough case.
8: Circumstantial is a correct word.
0: Question was, could they make the case? Or would a jury believe they'd reached the wrong conclusion?
9: Coming up, motive. It's been tricky to pin down in this case, but in court, prosecutors present jurors with a theory of everything.
4: That's why this whole thing happened.
9: When Dateline continues.
0: It was at the trial when Sam and Cynthia Nance finally came face to face with the man accused of killing their youngest daughter. Or, more accurately, their eyes boring a stare into the back of Daniel Williams' head. It was November 2011.
3: I wanted him to look at me, and he wouldn't do it. So that told me right there he had to have done it, because he's so ashamed to even look at me in the face.
0: Chris Phillips saw Daniel in court, too, when Chris testified for the state.
10: I'm very cool under pressure, but something about seeing him that day was very shocking for me. I look over at Daniel and I give him a nod, like, I see you, and he nods back, and it was just kind of this tension.
0: Scott Goldstein covered the trial. Could tell right away this could be unusual.
11: The opening line, I think, for the prosecutors was, there are two people on the face of the earth who could have done this. They said up front that it's about these two men.
0: Nathan and Daniel. A boyfriend incapable of murder, the prosecutor would say. And that boy's roommate, driven by jealousy.
4: We couldn't just go in and say, here's the physical evidence and the circumstantial evidence, and you know he did it. We had to then show all the evidence that we had that showed Nathan didn't do it, because we knew that was going to be the defense.
0: And as for Daniel,
4: I told him in opening statement, it is bizarre as it is brutal. And I wanted them to know that they would be hearing a case where their first reaction was going to be, how could this happen? This is crazy. I didn't want to be in the middle of the case and them trying to figure out, wait, what's going on, and why are we looking at this guy and not that guy? This
0: one. Then the prosecutor presented his theory, a story of how it went down. Shelley, a known night owl, had been up all Wednesday night into Thursday morning on her computer until 6 a.m. when she went to sleep. Ashley left for school. Then Daniel entered the apartment, possibly with Ashley's key, the one he'd secretly copied when he borrowed her car and key ring a month before. Once inside the apartment, he stabbed Shelley to death. He cleaned up any evidence of his presence and got out of there. But he could not erase all the evidence. Like, for example, his text messages that morning, particularly his text to Ashley before the murder. He can be seen sending some of those texts, well, at the Walmart, on this surveillance video.
8: Timing was starting after the 10 o'clock hour on September 10th. And it was 1 minute, the next minute, the next minute, the next minute. Then there was a pause. pause for an hour and something. He was asking her in those text messages to, if she wanted to go to lunch with him.
4: He was hammer texting her, and it was one of those situations where I have no doubt in my mind. He was texting her to see whether or not she was going to leave that classroom. She repeatedly told him no, that she was in class, that she wasn't interested. And the fact that he kept asking just showed that he really wanted to make sure he'd get away with what he was about to do.
8: And that she wasn't home also.
7: Right. So that was key. He had to make sure that there was nobody in the apartment.
4: Absolutely.
0: Then Daniel stopped texting her for almost 2 hours and then resumed again. And remember, in his first interview with the police, Daniel lied about where he was the morning of the murder. And then, in a second interview, he told them he went to the falls that morning. And that bit was true, the prosecutor said. But when Daniel claimed he went there to meet another female classmate for a photo assignment, that was a lie, said the prosecutor.
4: We talked to her, and she said that there was no reason for him to have ever been there. He didn't contact her about coming in and doing any such project. And so then the other lie, though, that was in that was he then told the detectives about going straight home.
7: Mm-hmm.
4: And when the detective started to look at the cell phone records of his location after we believe he committed the offense, he went to an entirely different location.
7: And so didn't go home.
4: He did not go home. He went 30 minutes north of town, stayed up there for some period of time before coming back.
0: Getting rid of his bloody clothing and the murder weapon and other evidence, the prosecutor figured, none of which police were able to find, though they searched thoroughly through the area.
4: In this case, we had someone who committed this crime and then did a fantastic job of cleaning up and not leaving evidence. And after the fact, told multiple lies.
0: In fact, the prosecutor said Daniel was so good at cleaning up, it would be reasonable to assume he was framing Nathan when he left that one piece of obvious evidence, the bloody baggie in Nathan's bathroom. And then there was Daniel's complicated relationship with Nathan, and by extension, Shelley.
4: We would hear these stories about him getting upset because he didn't get offered to go to breakfast with people, or he wasn't invited to go to the movies with Nathan and his girlfriend. And it was just a consistent, pervasive feeling that Daniel would tell anybody who was willing to listen about how he was slighted by not being involved. And part of the chain of events, too, was the fact that he was not invited by Nathan and Shelley to go to some anime festival here in Dallas.
7: I see.
4: The weekend before this ended up happening.
7: So Nathan went with Shelley and left him at home.
4: Absolutely.
0: It was one weird triangle. The prosecution argued that Daniel felt left out, became increasingly jealous, and then angry. And then his anger turned to rage at Shelley.
4: That's why this whole thing happened. I believe he had hate in his heart for her.
0: But remember, in a court of law, a defendant is innocent until proven guilty. And Daniel?
6: My mother asked me if I killed Shelley, and I told her, Mama, I'm not the one who committed this. I'm not the one who killed her.
9: Coming up, Daniel's defense tries a single bold tactic to cast suspicion on Nathan. And they've got plenty of ammunition.
4: What they had in their pocket is the boyfriend who we knew the girlfriend was thinking about breaking up with, who happens to be obsessed with knives.
9: What would the jury make of all that? When

0: Daniel William, as was his right, declined to testify when he went on trial for killing Shelley Nance. So he did not himself point at Nathan and accuse him of committing the murder. But of course he didn't have to. His attorney did it for him. It was not a surprise to prosecutor Dewey Mitchell.
1: They said it could have been Nathan, and it could have been a random person.
0: Mm-hmm.
1: And that by the time the state's done with its case, you're not going to be able to know who did this crime. They just don't have evidence. I think it's a pretty good strategy.
2: Yeah.
1: I think it was the only strategy. You know, this wasn't a self-defense case, and it wasn't an insanity case.
2: No.
1: So it had to be somebody else.
2: Well, makes sense. I mean, again, did you have blood? No. Do you have DNA? No.
1: What they had in their pocket, my star witness is the boyfriend who we knew the girlfriend was thinking about breaking up with,
2: mm-hmm.
1: who happens to be obsessed with knives.
2: And, oh, by the way, he's appearing online in a ninja costume, for heaven's sake.
1: When he was cross-examined by the defense, they just left the picture of him with the mask on,
2: uh-huh.
1: up on the screen.
2: Make you worry just a little bit, I would think. And that just happens to be how young women tend to die. They get murdered by jealous boyfriends who don't want them to leave.
1: Absolutely.
2: And that's exactly what she was going to do.
1: Absolutely.
0: The defense attorney's strategy was perfectly clear. Point out that the state's evidence was circumstantial and then blame Nathan, which he did repeatedly. We certainly wanted to know more about the reason for the defense strategy, its opinion of the charges and the evidence. But at Daniel's direction, his attorney declined our request for an interview. And in court, called just one witness. No, not Daniel. Daniel did not testify. The witness was Shelley's mother, Cynthia.
3: At first, they said since I was going to be called that I couldn't sit in the courtroom during the whole trial. And I'm sorry, I was going to raise a conniption fit because I was going to be there.
2: Uh-huh.
3: And the judge decided, yeah, it would be okay.
0: Why call Cynthia Nance? Do you remember that conversation in which Shelley told her mother she was thinking of breaking up with Nathan? That, said the defense, gave Nathan the motive, but certainly not Daniel. Cynthia was incensed by the question she was asked.
3: For them to call me and ask questions, trying to make it sound like that her conversation with me wanting to break up with Nathan would be the reason why Nathan would go and kill her, you know. I didn't want him twisting my words to make it sound like,
2: mm-hmm.
3: the things that I said made it reflect more on Nathan than less on Daniel.
2: So did that work out for them, or did it backfire?
4: It didn't work out because Shelley's mother also testified when she was cross-examined by the prosecution that as far as she knew, Shelley never had that conversation with Nathan. So Nathan
2: wouldn't have known.
4: He wouldn't have known. So that kind of kills the idea that that could have been a motive if he didn't even know that they were going to break up.
0: Still, one way or another, Nathan may have felt he was on trial as much as Daniel was. So, in their closing argument, the prosecutors had to essentially act as Nathan's defense attorneys.
4: One of the prosecutors pointed at him and remarked, this is basically a scared little boy who spent that week at home with his grandmommy cutting the crust off his bread.
1: I told the jury he was yellow as mustard without the spice.
3: He was a scrawny little kid. Shelley probably could have took him in her sleep, you know.
0: But was Daniel William capable of so brutal a murder of someone he barely knew? The jurors would have to make up their minds without hearing a word from Daniel. So when we spoke with him, Daniel had a great deal to say about the case against him.
5: Now, I'm not trying to accuse Nathan of murder. I'm just trying to find out where was he. But I do have suspect.
2: Oh.
6: Coming up. Just who is Daniel talking about? Someone the police never even looked at.
2: He put the baggie in the bathroom.
5: No, I'm saying he have access to my house.
6: When

0: Daniel William, on trial for murdering Shelley Nance, has a complaint about the way the world is. Though he didn't testify, he wanted us to know something about him, and his concern that people, young people especially, lack courtesy. They're just too rude. Like, for example, the young people he lived with at the Art Institute of Dallas.
1: What I was trying to do is be courteous to the people that live around you.
2: It's a lot of discourtesy expressed by these kids. That's been a problem.
1: I mean,
2: you see that everywhere.
1: Yes.
2: I mean, people don't have right attitudes about respect and doing the right thing.
1: Manners and courtesy.
2: Manners and courtesy.
1: Yes.
0: Which is what he was up against, said Daniel, first with roommate Chris Phillips, and then with Nathan. But just as happened with Chris, Daniel went through an enamored stage first.
1: One day, Chris brought Nathan home. And when I first saw him, I was like, wow, you know, this kid is good looking.
0: Daniel, who is gay, was attracted at first, he admitted.
2: You were infatuated.
1: Not anymore.
2: No, but not anymore by a few months into the relationship?
1: No, I've never had no sexual relationship whatsoever with him except for being a platonic friend.
2: Did you ever try to initiate a sexual relationship?
1: No.
2: Not at all?
1: No,
2: didn't
1: no.
2: hint at it? Nothing?
1: No.
0: Friends, like Chris Phillips, however, said they saw something else going on.
2: I mean, essentially they were saying you were obsessed with Nathan, that he was becoming more interested in Shelley, that it seemed to bother you, according to those who saw you, it seemed to bother you a great deal.
1: Yes, he was stalking her.
2: Well, or that he was actually hanging out with her a lot. They'd play video games together.
1: True.
2: And they didn't include you.
1: True.
2: And they didn't include you in places they went to see other people. They left you out. You were feeling like left out by
1: these
2: two.
1: I did feel left out because I told Nathan, you know, it's very rude that, you know, you didn't ask me if I want to do this or to do that with you. Now,
2: all those things you had done for him.
1: Yes.
2: And he is just basically shoveling you out the door.
1: Yes, I came to him and talked to him about it. I told him that it was very rude. And, you know, it's not that I felt left out, but it's just that it was very rude. And so...
2: Of course you felt left out.
1: It
2: would
1: not
2: be
1: really
2: human of you if you didn't feel left out.
1: Well, at first, yes, I did. But let me tell you this. After I talked to him, before he goes out with Sally, he would ask me. I was like, and I said, no, I don't want to go. Don't worry about it.
0: We asked Daniel about something Shelley told her mom, that Daniel kept trying to corner her, speak to her alone, that it bothered her. His reply? He did approach Shelley, but only out of concern for Nathan.
1: No, I was actually asking her, I was like, is there something wrong? Because he's literally failing his classes.
2: So you, as his big brother, mother figure, whatever it was, felt a responsibility for him, and it was because of his obsession with Shelley.
1: I believe so.
2: Did she tell you to lay off?
1: No, no. She actually thanked me for bringing up the issue, and then that's where I left it.
0: Of course, it was quite easy for us to check his claim that Nathan was failing his classes. Was he? No. But listen now to Daniel's central claim, that for evidence of who killed Shelley, one need look no further than that plastic baggie stained with her blood and found in Nathan's bathroom. Daniel swore he didn't put it there.
1: They're telling me that I'm obsessed with Nathan, so therefore I was the one who committed this crime. My question is, okay, if that was true, why would I put it in there?
2: Because once you realize it's either you or Nathan, you better blame Nathan.
1: Okay, that's what you would think, that, right? For me to blame Nathan, but I didn't. I, to this day, do
2: you
1: not...
2: You just did.
1: I'm not trying to accuse Nathan of murder. I'm just trying to find out where was he. But I do have a suspect.
2: Oh.
1: Where was Christopher Phillips at this time?
0: Chris Phillips? Now that was a new one.
2: He put the baggie in the bathroom.
1: No, I'm saying he have access to my house.
0: By the way, Chris Phillips was never a suspect in the case. In fact, he was a witness for the state. But Daniel was adamant that he, at least, was innocent.
1: I'm not the one who killed that girl. I'm not the one who killed Shelley. I have two younger sisters, sir. What if that happened to my sisters? What if that happened to my mom? I would kill myself before I hurt anybody else. I could kill her. Because she reminds me of my younger sister, Amanda.

0: What if that happens to Amanda or Katie? I would kill myself.
1: But it happened to Shelley.
0: That's what happened to Shelley. But I'm not the one who killed her. Even if I have to go through this, I'm still telling you, I'm not the one who killed her. Because I can't. That would be like me killing my younger sisters. And I love them.
2: Would the jury have believed him? Had he testified?
3: We'll never know. But without it, the verdict came back in just 3 hours. Guilty of first-degree murder.
4: It was a very good feeling. It's one of the cases that I'll never forget. Only because of the brutality involved in it. And at that time, my daughter was exactly 20 years old. Same age. So it struck close to home.
3: After the verdict, Shelley's mother approached Nathan and apologized for ever suspecting him.
5: I was grateful that he was nice to her.
6: How did he take it?
5: He didn't have a whole lot to say. He just gave me a hug and said thank you.
3: At Daniel's sentencing, the state revealed a little more about his past, about the times he reacted to what he considered to be rude behavior.
7: The defense attorney had told him he was a pastry chef in the Navy. In his opening statement, that was all they knew.
8: And so what were you able to tell the jury?
7: So we were able to tell them that while he was in the Navy, he had repeated times where someone would upset him and he would go to a superior and let them know that he was contemplating hurting them. Hurting them with knives and hot oil. Then we found out that once he was back at his house, he had gotten into an argument with his brother and taken a samurai sword to his room and torn the whole place up. What I hoped it would do was say to the jurors, you got it right.
3: Because it was Texas, it was also the jury's job to decide on a sentence. It took them less than an hour. He got life. No chance of parole for at least 30 years.
0: I was like, what just happened?
8: You thought you should have been found not guilty?
0: Yes.
8: You expected to be?
0: Yes, because I'm not the one who killed her. How many times do I need to tell you this?
8: How did it feel inside?
0: Soul-crushing.
3: Life in Itley, Texas is not the same anymore, of course, without Shelley Nance. Her mother founded an art scholarship in her memory and did something very unusual for a woman her age in a place like Itley. She got a tattoo of a butterfly, of course.
5: I can look down and I can remember Shelley every time I see it.
3: She and Sam are deeply religious people. Their faith tells them to forgive. It's very hard.
5: I haven't forgiven him for what he's done. And that's a hard thing to do. I know he has. But if he could ever admit that he did it, then I might be able to forgive him. But I can't forgive him and I can't forget.
8: How have you been able to forgive him?
9: I just know that everybody's not perfect. But I don't know. To me, if I hold a grudge like that, it's going to eat me up more than it's going to eat him up. I just had to let it go. Put it in God's hands. Let it go. I miss my daughter every day, though. If not a day goes by, I don't think about her. That's for sure. I know I'll see her again someday. That's what keeps me going.
10: That's all for now. I'm Lester Holt. Thanks for joining us. I'm Lester Holt, and on Dateline, the dentist who predicted his own death and the loved ones who would not stop till the case was solved.
11: He had a premonition. He believed someone was plotting his murder. I wonder what it must have been like when he saw the face of the person who was about to end his life.
12: I saw John Lang right there. His clothing was drenched in blood.
13: You could see the bloody footprints that went through the hallway and out the back door.
14: This was clearly a killing of passion.
15: You're talking about someone who was a very strong, powerful, aggressive killer.
16: You're in charge of the investigation. You really cast a wide net.
17: I did. Days turned into weeks. Weeks turned into months. No arrest came.
18: Something's not right. This had the whole town just uneasy.
19: What are you thinking? I mean,
16: he could be our prime suspect and I'm being told not to interview him?
18: I just had to keep going.
19: He probably was one step ahead of me every time.
20: Here's Andrea Canning with The Premonition.
21: He told me that he wanted to send me $10,000 to hold to investigate his murder because he was convinced that he was going to be killed and that his murder would be covered up and that the evidence would be buried along with him and that it would go unsolved.
22: That's one of the craziest things I've heard in this job.
21: It's almost like he was writing a story about his life, yes.
16: A terrible premonition. It all happened here in the town where he grew up. John Yelnick's life story came to an end in Blairsville, Pennsylvania. It was April 13th, 2006. A little boy from next door, 9-year-old Zachary Use, was the first to discover the awful thing that happened to the 39-year-old dentist.
22: I know this is really hard. Why did you go over to John's house that day?
23: That day I was just looking for somebody to hang out with.
16: Zach was hoping to see John's son. They'd been such good friends. Instead, Zach saw something no child should ever have to see.
23: So I'm walking up to his porch, and I noticed the broken glass on the steps. He had red carpet, so I didn't notice the blood at first. But I noticed that his panel side window on the left was broken, and there was blood kind of smeared a little bit going down the front.
16: He was scared, but he kept going.
23: I put my hand through the window, I unlocked the door, went inside, and I saw John laying right there.
22: How bad was it?
23: He had a slit on his throat. His clothing was drenched in blood.
22: You see this horrific scene, and do you run home?
23: Yeah, I run to my porch.
16: He wanted to tell his big brother to come.
23: And I was just like, Craig, Craig, Craig.
16: In minutes, the family was on the phone with 911. When dispatchers put out the call, first responders were mistakenly told it was a heart attack. So when Blairsville patrolman Don Isherwood pulled up, he was surprised by what he found.
24: Well, as I approach, the neighbor kids and their father were on the porch. And then as you approach the stairs, you can see the broken glass from one of the window panes. And the glass was out over the steps and onto the porch.
22: What are you thinking now?
24: Well, you can see blood rolling down from the shards of the blood. So
22: this was no heart attack.
24: Doesn't look like a heart attack now, no.
16: The terrible truth was on the other side of the door.
24: So we walk in here and you see the struggle, and the poor doctor's body was lying right here.
22: So that must have been a real shock to the system, because you didn't know yet that a man's been stabbed to death right here.
24: It was pretty gruesome. There was, you can see the bloody footprints that went through the hallway and out the back door.
22: Are you thinking right away that those footprints likely belong to the killer?
24: Yeah, the first thing I looked at was the doctor was in bare feet, so you know that someone else was in here.
16: He knew he needed help right away. His superior, Corporal Janelle Leidick, was driving around with her kids when she got the call. And even then, the details were confusing.
19: They said there's a cardiac arrest.
22: Is that kind of weird that you're being requested?
19: For a
22: cardiac arrest?
19: For a cardiac arrest, it is. So I actually turned the car around with my whole family in it, four kids and my husband, and just pulled up in front of the house.
22: What do you see?
19: Blood is the first thing that I noticed on the walls. And I stepped in a little bit further, and I saw a body on the floor. And I'm like, okay, you go clear the house.
16: It would be Leidick's first murder investigation, and events were unfolding quickly. She and Isherwood were the only officers there. And she was afraid the killer was still nearby.
22: Not only this is a crazy scene, but your four kids are out in the car, and your husband.
19: Yep. This was, I don't know if somebody else is in a house, so I stood between the house and them and waited.
22: So you're protecting the scene and kind of protecting your four kids who are out in the car.
19: Exactly.
24: And then after I come down.
16: She sent Patrolman Isherwood room to room to look for the assailant, and that's where he found another horrible sight.
24: So as I come down into the basement to clear, the first thing I notice is a large puddle of blood in this area here. Starting to think, well, did the scene begin down here?
22: Right.
24: And then when I looked up, I realized that the blood was dripping through the floor. So that's
22: That just tells you how gruesome it was that there was that much blood.
24: Correct.
1: At about the same time, John Yelnick's cousin, Marianne Clark, was running some errands. Easter was just 3 days away.
2: And as I'm driving through Blairsville, I hear fire whistles blowing. And I didn't think anything of it. I went home, but as I'm going into my house, my phone's ringing, and it was a good friend of mine who lived by John. And she said, something bad's happening at John's house. And I said, well, it can't be. He should be at my parents' now. And she said, no, there's something bad. So I went over.
22: What happened when you approached the house?
2: I see the local funeral director walking my way, and when we confronted each other, I said, you know, did John have a heart attack? And he said, no, it's much worse.
22: Who finally told you what had happened inside that house?
2: Janelle Leidick, an officer with the Blairsville police, came out and said that John had been murdered.
1: That premonition about his own murder had come true. But he also predicted it would go unsolved. Would he be right? Not if John's loved ones had anything to do with it.
2: I was determined it's not going to happen. It's not going to go away.
10: Who would want to kill John Yelnick when we come back?
11: Do we now lock our doors? Do we now get security systems? This is unheard of.
10: The case of a small town dentist would take some strange turns.
22: Your mom had the medium psychic sisters come over to help out?
23: Yeah.
10: Unusual investigators and an unbelievable obstacle.
22: Did you quickly start to have an uneasy feeling about the thoroughness of this investigation?
2: Yes, almost instantly. Like something's not right. Something's not going well here because there's just no reason for this to take so long.
1: Blairsville is a little town about an hour from Pittsburgh. Not a place where big news stories are a common occurrence. But a prosperous young dentist had been murdered in a horrible way, and that got people's attention. Jennifer Mealy, who was a local TV reporter in Pittsburgh, was among the first on the scene.
11: I still remember being taken back by what I saw. Not only were there people everywhere, there were police and firemen and ambulance everywhere lining the street.
4: After the scene was secured, that's when I began canvassing the neighborhood and talking with the neighbors to see if anyone heard or saw anything during the night.
1: One thing seemed clear. The neighbors were terrified.
11: Because no one in this community wants to think this was a random crime. Do we now lock our doors in Blairsville? Do we now get security systems in Blairsville? This is unheard of. Things like this don't happen here.
1: Most of the neighbors could only tell police that John Yelnick was a nice guy. John's closest friends, like Dennis Vaughn, would agree.
6: I met John in 1985. We were both attending the same college, and I was struck immediately by his personality. You always knew where John was at a function or at a party, usually because there was a crowd of people around him.
1: Maggie McCartan met John later in life, but they had a lot in common.
17: Anytime you were around him, it was... He was making you laugh. He was making you smile. He had he and I kind of shared that same affiliation for old TV. So, you know, we'd try to one-up each other on TV trivia.
7: Was he kind of old school, given his choice in TV? And was he kind of old-fashioned?
6: He was very old-fashioned. He literally was born too late in a lot of ways. All of his entertainment choices, movie, television, music, all tended to skew towards older things. And in his personal life, he was old school too. Did not own a cell phone. Up until the day he died, he didn't own one.
1: John's friends became his family. And his real family? Well, that was pretty small.
2: His father died when he was just months old in a tragic car accident.
1: So for years, Mom was his world.
2: His mother doted on him.
7: John was smart?
2: John was very bright, yes. He was always on honor roll in high school, dean's list in college, and he was goal-oriented. He wanted to be a dentist, and even the teachers in school, in hindsight, said that, you know, that's what John cared about was his sciences and becoming a dentist and coming back to Blairsville to practice.
6: And he did. He ended up being a partner with his own dentist later after he graduated, moved back to his small town of Blairsville.
1: His partner was his childhood dentist, the guy who inspired him to go into family dentistry.
7: And he really liked working with kids.
6: He loved working with
7: kids. Working on kids' teeth.
6: Yes. Yes. And I think it was mutual. I think the kids enjoyed coming to see him, too.
7: Well, it sounds like with his sense of humor, he would be perfect for little ones.
6: He had the amazing ability to relate comically to any age. He was popular with the elderly. He was popular with toddlers. And he was popular with everybody in between. Everybody found him funny.
23: He would try to make me laugh to open my mouth to check my teeth, but, you know, sometimes it wouldn't work.
7: Was he a good dentist?
23: Yeah, he pulled out a tooth. I remember that day very vividly, and he gave me a toy out of the box.
1: John Yelnick dated around for a few years, but when he was in his late 20s, he met the one, Michelle Kamler, and his life would never be the same.
6: Michelle worked for a while as a Budweiser girl, going in a bathing suit around to bars, giving samples and things, getting her picture taken with the customers. He would tell his friends and people that he finally got the homecoming queen.
1: Dr. Maria Takaleski met John in dental school, and they stayed close.
0: John had dated pretty girls in the past, but none that looked quite like Michelle. She was beautiful. That was the first thing he was taken with, that someone that was so pretty was interested in John.
1: John brought her to Dennis's housewarming party.
6: I think he was very proud walking around having her on his arm.
1: Everyone at the party noticed John's new girlfriend, including Dennis's father.
6: And he made the comment, something along the lines of, John better watch out for this one.
1: But John was moving full speed ahead. Michelle had two kids, which was fine with him. He'd always dreamed of having a big family. And when John's mother fell ill with pancreatic cancer, Michelle dropped everything to take care of her in her final months.
7: Michelle stepped up to the plate and helped John care for his mom?
6: Yeah, Michelle pretty much provided full-time care for John's mother while she was sick and while he was tending to his dental practice. She was there most of the time caring for her daily needs.
7: What did you think about that? I mean, that's pretty selfless to meet someone and then next thing you know, you're a full-time caregiver.
6: Yeah, I was very impressed because Michelle had two children of her own as well to care for. And the fact that she stepped up and helped his mom through this very difficult time, you know, feeding her, dressing her, bathing her, things like that, I thought was pretty remarkable.
1: Michelle seemed to be everything John needed, too. And in a matter of months, she had a 2-carat diamond ring on her finger.
2: Some friends felt that maybe that was a little too generous and that maybe he should have just got the smaller diamond.
7: Hey, when you're in love, you're
2: in love. You're in love. So they got the big ring and the tennis bracelets and all of the lovely things that the girls like.
7: I'm sure he thought she was worth it.
2: I'm sure.
7: Not too long after they met, Viva Las Vegas.
2: Viva Las Vegas. Before any of us knew, they were planning to go to Las Vegas and get married. New Year's Eve.
7: John's happy?
2: John's happy, yes.
7: He got his homecoming queen.
2: And bride, all in one package. So yes, John was on top of the world.
1: John's new life as a husband and stepdad was just what he wanted. The one-time bachelor was now involved with school, sports, travel hockey. He even helped take Michelle's kids on road trips with the rest of their team. There's Michelle. John's behind the camera.
3: Michelle, you want this on tape.
1: But something was missing.
6: He was happy as a stepfather, but at the end of the day, he just wasn't fully satisfied, I think, until he could have a child of his own. That was always something very important to him. And so they tried. And finally, they made the decision then that they would just adopt and ultimately made a couple of trips to Russia that resulted in them one time coming home with a little baby boy. Mm-hmm.
1: JJ. Suddenly, all of John Yelnick's love and hopes were wrapped up in this little boy.
7: How excited was John?
6: John was thrilled. I'd never seen him that happy, ever. And John was just beaming from ear to ear, just so proud of this little boy.
1: They bought a big house with a pool, a bar, and a hot tub. Life was rich and full for a while. But that wasn't the house where police were standing now. This was a small house where John Yelnick was killed.
7: What was the house telling you about the victim?
24: As you walk through, it was very neat and orderly. After I went upstairs, you could see the recently renovated child's room with the new carpeting and paint, and he even had a TV with a video game set up to play.
1: And there among the shards of glass and blood-soaked floorboards, police noticed something else. With Easter just 3 days away, there were Christmas presents still unopened. How had it come to this? What happened to John Yelnick's carefully crafted life?
20: Coming up.
5: This case of Dr. Yelnick was certainly one of the most violent deaths I've seen.
20: A violent struggle.
5: His head is pushed through this multi-paned glass arrangement on the right side of the door.
20: What kind of clues would be left in the chaos?
19: I needed any evidence that they may have collected, including the fingernails of John Yelnick.

0: At first glance, the scene of Dr. John Yelnik's murder was all blood and chaos. But investigators are trained to make sense of the chaos. And that's where local legend, forensic pathologist Dr. Cyril Wecht, entered the case.
1: This case of Dr. Yelnik was certainly one of the most violent deaths I've seen.
0: Dr. Wecht consulted on sensational cases from the Kennedy assassination to the murder of JonBenet Ramsey. He'd done more than 20,000 autopsies. And with his lab just minutes from Blairsville, the local coroner asked that he perform the autopsy on John Yelnik. Dr. Wecht also decided to visit the murder scene.
1: My own inspection of the death scene indicated that Dr. Yelnik had been injured already in the back part of the house.
0: Dr. Wecht believed the assailant then chased John Yelnik through the house.
1: It's a very mobile situation. You're fleeing from me, and I'm chasing you, and I'm inflicting injuries as you go along.
0: Dr. Wecht explained why the window by the front door was broken and covered in blood.
1: His head is pushed through this multi-paned glass arrangement on the right side of the door, looking at it from the inside.
0: John Yelnik suffered massive, possibly fatal injuries to his neck when his head was pushed through the glass. But the attack wasn't over.
1: Dr. Yelnik then finally fell to the ground, obviously, and his throat then was slashed.
0: As a forensic scientist with more than 50 years' experience, Dr. Wecht surmised the killer had to be strong and large enough to overwhelm the nearly 6-foot-tall dentist and to slash him with a knife.
1: The blade would have been maybe 6 inches or more, and as I recall, I think a one-sided blade.
0: That was the story of John Yelnik's death. Over in Blairsville, the crime scene was also telling a story about his life.
2: In the living room, there were papers and maybe TV guide and magazines.
3: There was something on the table that was very important, very telling to what this victim was going through.
4: Yeah, the divorce papers were on the coffee table, and they were covered in blood also.
3: John Yelnik was literally about to get divorced, like within...
4: Tomorrow, that was the next day.
3: Hours.
4: Yes, he was to sign the papers the next day.
0: John Yelnik's dreams of a Brady Bunch family had fallen apart. He and his wife Michelle were in the process of divorcing. After they cashed in the house, John moved to this modest home and set Michelle up here with the kids. That's where Janelle Leidick sent an officer to break the news to Michelle.
3: John shares a son, JJ, with his estranged wife, Michelle. Was it imperative that you notify her right away about the death?
4: They were still married, so she would be the next of kin and the person we had to notify.
0: Michelle was living in her new place with a new boyfriend, a Pennsylvania state trooper. They'd been together for nearly 2 years.
3: How did you feel about her dating a state trooper?
5: Well, when I first heard it and I knew that she and John were headed for a divorce, I thought, you know what, couldn't be any better role model or better influence on John's son or on Michelle's children.
0: JJ and the older two were in bed by the time police arrived at Michelle's home. She had already heard that John had died, but told police she heard it was a heart attack. They let her know he was murdered. John's friends got the news the next day.
6: I was picking up my children for the weekend. It was Easter weekend. I saw a lot of missed messages, texts, and voicemails. So I listened to one of the voicemails, and it was just somebody sobbing.
3: Who was it? Who had left the message?
6: John's neighbor.
3: What did she tell you?
6: She said that John was dead.
0: Maria was home with her family. Her husband took the call.
7: And I remember just looking at him and saying, no. And I start pleading to God, please don't let him have been killed. Please don't let him have been killed. And I fell to the floor and just sobbed.
0: Back in his forensic lab, Cyril Wecht was saving blood samples, tissue. He collected photos and clipped Yelnik's fingernails, along with the precious DNA that might be underneath them.
3: You sent one of your officers to the autopsy of John Yelnik?
4: I did.
3: Why did you want someone to be there?
4: I needed any evidence that they may have collected, including the fingernails of John Yelnik.

0: months when she did something unusual. Officer Leidich stashed them in the evidence fridge at police headquarters instead of immediately sending them to the state police lab. This may have been her first homicide investigation, but her instincts were telling her, protect the evidence and move very carefully.
1: Coming up.
2: Neighbor after neighbor told us we needed to hone in on the next door neighbors.
1: What was going on next door?
3: So you just straight up asked her, were you having an affair with John Yelnick?
4: Yes.
0: Funerals are never easy. John Yelnick's was particularly grim.
5: John was wearing a turtleneck and a casket, and when I went early the next morning, I moved the turtleneck down and saw the slash wounds where his head was almost severed. John never wore a turtleneck in his life, but it was the only way to cover up how he died.
6: It was an emotional roller coaster in a lot of ways, but it was also an opportunity to get together and share John's stories.
0: Tears and memories. Now it was time for friends to talk to the police.
6: The morning after, I was at the police station and was questioned because I was one of the last people at his house just a few days earlier.
2: Did they have to look at you as someone they needed to eliminate?
6: Yes. Yeah, so they asked a lot of questions of me and my relationship with John and things of that.
0: The Blairsville police spent a lot of time speaking with John's friends, neighbors, and even drinking buddies, establishing alibis and checking out shoe sizes to compare against the bloody prints left in the house. They already knew the prints didn't belong to Zach, the boy who found the body.
2: Were you certain that those footprints were the killer's?
4: They had to be. I don't know who else it could have been. It had to be.
2: So find out who belongs to the footprints and you'll probably find your killer.
4: It's a big clue. Yes.
0: They started with the neighbors. And in this town, where everyone knows everyone, police learned a lot.
2: Your officers are told that there was some commotion or some noise at 1:30 in the morning.
4: Right.
0: According to Jennifer Mealy, one neighbor said the sound was just awful.
2: So you have one neighbor who hears what he believes to be a pig squealing in the early morning hours of the murder.
0: Another neighbor heard what sounded like an argument, a man yelling something specific.
4: I'll never loan you money again.
2: The neighbor across the street is hearing someone say, I'll never loan you money again.
4: Correct.
0: Interesting, since they're among John Yelnick's papers, police found a blood-spattered check from Zachary's mother, Melissa Use, who lived next door.
2: Neighbor after neighbor told us we needed to hone in on the next-door neighbors. The next-door neighbors had the biggest connection to John Yelnick. Did John ever talk to you about Melissa Use?
7: No. I knew that they went to high school together, and I knew that Melissa was wanting to open a bakery, and I knew John being John, he didn't care about money at all, and so he was loaning her money to start up a bakery in Blairsville.
2: $15,000?
7: Yes, $15,000.
2: Melissa's married?
7: Melissa's married.
2: But rumors start up that John and Melissa are having a fling.
7: I never heard those rumors until after the murder, that there was people were seeing them on the porch or that there was, you know, neighbors paying attention and thought that something was going on because her husband was in the Navy and he would be gone for periods of time.
0: If the rumors of an affair were true, police had to consider the possibility that Tom Use, Melissa's husband and the father of the boy who found the body, was involved in the crime.
2: That must have really bothered you, that the fact that was a rumor.
8: Yeah, and John would never
2: town.
8: Do that. John was never that kind of person. He would never do that to somebody. And, you know, my mom was like family to him.
2: Was that something that you had to look at closely?
4: Yes, I had to look at everything.
2: How do you go about that? What's your strategy?
4: I was bold.
2: So you just straight up asked her, were you having an affair with John Yelnick?
4: Yes.
2: What did she say?
4: No, we're just really good friends for a long time.
2: Did you believe her?
4: Yes.
0: Leidich also spoke with Tom Use.
2: And did he think that they were having an affair, his wife and John?
4: He wouldn't answer the question directly.
2: That's kind of strange.
4: He kept saying about, I have to take care of the kids.
0: Officer Leidich decided to keep Tom Use on her list of possible suspects. Not that they were sharing this information with anyone, The police were playing this case pretty close to the vest.
2: When a murder investigation in a rural community begins, the release of information often comes in drips. So it wasn't a big city murder. So it wasn't a big city press conference about what happened.
0: But at one point, the police did offer information to calm the public's fear.
6: And I think the first press information, if I'm not mistaken, locally in Blairsville, was a statement from the chief of police in Blairsville saying that the people of Blairsville shouldn't be worried. This is an isolated incident. And so I took that to mean, okay, they know that John was targeted, so they must know more.
0: Did police know enough that they were about to catch a killer? Not in this case. Not even close.
9: Coming up.
10: She could not sleep. She was very fearful. The kids were fearful. A bloody murder was right next door to their house. She goes, I need you girls to help me.
9: Enter the investigators from another realm.
11: Psychics come into this?
7: Yes, because we were so looking for clues, leads. You know, you bring in whoever might help in that area.

0: The people who lived on John Yelnik's quiet little street were startled awake by the sound of yelling, even screaming, on the night of the murder. And one of the neighbors heard a kind of argument.
1: Someone yelled, "I will never loan you money again."
0: John Yelnik may have loaned money to Zach's parents, but police learned he also loaned money to a number of people. One of them was a cousin, Tracy Jacobs.
2: All right, Tracy Jacobs. Someone else you looked at. Why?
3: He also borrowed money. He wanted to start a lawn mowing business or lawn care business.
0: He borrowed $20,000, to be exact.
3: I didn't know anything about him, so I wanted to find out more about him and try to find out if it's a possibility.
0: Jacobs told police John had never asked him to pay back the money, and police couldn't find evidence of any bad blood there.
2: Did you have him take a polygraph?
3: I did.
2: And?
3: He came back clear. He passed.
0: So no Tracy Jacobs. Police questioned other people with financial ties to John Yelnik, including his business partner. Turns out they were talking about splitting up the practice.
2: What happened there?
3: We looked into him only because he was trying to get out of the partnership.
0: In the end, police cleared the business partner. But suspicions about Tom Use seemed to linger.
2: Had it gotten out around town, at school, that your dad was being looked at?
4: Yeah, at school, actually. Kids would tell me all the time, you know, we heard your dad did it. And I would tell them, like, he did not do it. He did not do it. You know, like, where did you even hear that? And, you know, they're like, oh, my parents said it, or, you know, the TV said it, or, you know, they said that he was a suspect or whatever.
2: It must have really hurt.
4: It did. It hurt a lot.
0: Melissa was worried about the toll this was taking on her family. So she launched a very different kind of investigation.
2: Your mom had the medium psychic sisters
4: come
2: over to help out?
4: Yeah.
0: Meet Suzanne and Jean Vincent, Pittsburgh's psychic sisters.
2: How did you get involved in this case?
5: We got involved in this case when we went up to a psychic tea party.
0: Melissa Use attended that tea party, and the sisters say they sensed her fear and despair.
2: The police were looking at her husband, Tom, as a suspect.
5: Yes.
2: Or a person of interest.
6: She was she could not sleep. She was very fearful. The kids were fearful. The whole family was, a murder, a bloody murder was right next door to their house.
0: Melissa was so desperate to clear her husband's name, she asked the sisters for help.
5: And she goes, "I need you girls to come back and help me. Would you please come back to Blairsville and do a walkthrough through John Yelnik's house?" And we said that we would.
2: Psychics come into this just when it couldn't get any stranger?
7: Yes. You know, at the time, because we were so looking for clues, leads, you know, you bring in whoever might help in that area. And so they came to try and see if there was something they would hear from whoever they speak to give, you know, some kind of guidance.
0: As they walked through the house and yard, they reported feeling warm spots, cool spots. And they said they saw a black SUV and a woman with dark hair, among other things.
5: As we were going through the house, we had a flash of dog tags. And then we had a flash that this person was in the military as we were walking through the house.
0: The psychics later made a few more visits. Eventually, the media took an interest. Even the police came along to hear what the sisters had to say.
2: What's happening in that house as you're all going through the house with these psychic sisters?
3: I just kind of followed along and in the back of my mind saying, really?
2: I guess the question really is, at this point, were you becoming a little bit desperate or frustrated so maybe they could shed some light on it?
3: No, I was more upset with the family pushing it to get things done when I still had more work to do.
2: So you were kind of placating them, that like, here, I'll do this for you.
3: I figured it couldn't hurt, and I had the time, and I'm like, okay, let's go down, listen to what they have to say.
2: Did you learn anything from them?
3: No.
2: Did you feel like they were helping from what you were hearing?
7: Let's say I didn't learn anything new.
0: The psychics told Melissa they could see that her husband had nothing to do with the murder. The police were already coming to that conclusion. For one, he had the wrong shoe size.
3: He has like a size 13 shoe or something like that, huge shoe. And their footprints were not anywhere near that.
8: Police also learned that Tom Use had a good relationship with John Yelnick, and when he passed a polygraph, he was taken off the list. So as neighbors, friends, and distant relatives fell off the radar, police started to home in on someone else.
9: Coming up...
2: What did you learn about John and Michelle's marriage?
3: It wasn't good.
9: Stunning moments from a stormy marriage.
10: Michelle started yelling, screaming at him, "How dare you? You need to get out."
11: The cops came to his dental office and arrested him.

0: Blairsville police officer Janelle Leidick worked around the clock chasing down leads in the brutal slaying of John Yelnick.
1: You really cast a wide net looking for suspects.
2: I did, because at that point, the neighbors could have been suspects. Anybody was.
0: It was hard not to take the murder personally.
1: You live just a few blocks from John Yelnick.
2: I live 3 blocks away from him.
1: So this murder happened in your backyard.
2: And it happened 2 doors down from my kids' best friends, where they would stay or play. So I was not comfortable in letting my kids go there anymore for a while.
0: Even more reason Leidick was keen to make an arrest, and quickly. Still, she believed this was no random killing. The more people she talked to, the more Leidick suspected John's marriage had something to do with it.
1: What did you learn about John and Michelle's marriage?
2: It wasn't good almost the whole way through.
3: I've often wondered at the end of the day when everybody else was gone and it was just John and Michelle sitting in the house after the kids went to bed, what would they talk about?
1: Did he confide in you about his relationship?
3: Over time, he started to open up to me more and more and expressing to me that he was unhappy.
0: They were just so different. Dennis says Michelle enjoyed showing off her big house with the pool and its hot tub and wine cellar. John seemed embarrassed by it until Dennis, his favorite room, was in the basement.
3: Of all things, it was the furnace room. This tiny little, wasn't much bigger than a closet. He said, you know, this is really the only place in this whole house that I feel comfortable. The furnace room. This dark, dingy, spiderwebby room.
1: But what did that say to you?
3: It broke my heart. In fact, I thought he was kidding at first, but I could tell in his eyes he was serious. That was where he would go to get away from all of these things that were pressing upon him.
1: Oh, that's so sad.
3: It is.
0: Maria says it was obvious Michelle just wasn't that into John.
4: John was affectionate toward Michelle, but I never saw Michelle be affectionate back to John. She always seemed distant or almost put off by him. It was always like, or, you know, he was just there.
0: 4 years after their quickie wedding in Las Vegas, the marriage imploded.
1: What was causing this battle to brew?
3: The biggest event that I'm aware of, from what John shared with me, was when Michelle came to John and said that she had been involved in an extramarital affair.
1: And That'll do it.
3: Yeah.
0: John had a confession, too. He told Michelle he'd had a brief fling with someone in his office.
3: According to John, Michelle just basically lost it. Started yelling, screaming at him, how dare you have an affair?
1: Even though
3: she
1: had one.
3: Yes. And at that point, she said, we're going to get a divorce. You need to get out.
0: So he did. The day John moved out was the day Maggie McCartan met him for the first time. Her boyfriend was John's close pal, and they went to help him pack up.
5: I felt terrible for him, and I felt very bad for JJ. Both were incredibly sad.
0: Maggie says Michelle seemed anything but.
5: She talked a lot about the fact that she was seeing someone else, that he was great in bed, that he had a lot of money and was buying her all these presents. Saying this to someone she just met.
1: You're a stranger to her.
5: A stranger to her and in front of her little boy.
0: After the split, John moved into that modest house in Blairsville. He saw JJ whenever he could.
5: He'd go to the amusement park. He would take him to movies. He would take him to on trips. Anything that JJ really wanted to do, John was up for.
6: He was great. He was an awesome dad. JJ loved him. He was so fun, too. He would take us to Chuck E. Cheese. And, you know, anytime we were ever together with John, it was a fun time.
0: Which is why what happened next shocked everyone. A year and a half after they first separated, Michelle accused John of child abuse, choking the 5-year-old and punching him in the face. Maggie said it couldn't be true.
1: So you and your boyfriend were with John the weekend that he is accused of choking his son.
5: Yeah.
1: Did you see anything that would suggest that that could be true?
5: Never. I never saw him raise a hand to that boy, much less a voice. He was just not that type of person. He was a very gentle, loving father.
0: A judge ordered John to stay away from JJ and Michelle. Not long after, Michelle reported John for violating the order.
5: The cops came to his dental office and arrested him and kind of took him out the back. And try as he might, because he did try to keep a sense of humor about it, he called me and said, hey, I was just in the clink. They hauled me away in silver bracelets, trying to make light of it. But I knew that that for him was a turning point.
0: John denied everything, but after months away from JJ, agreed to take anger management classes so he could see him again. He also got himself a hotshot divorce attorney. When Michelle tried to stop John from taking JJ on a trip to Disney World, Effie Alexander was ready to fight for him in court.
7: Coincidentally, John's son went to the same school as the judge's children, so every excuse that Michelle threw at the court as to why he shouldn't go, the judge literally picked up the phone and called the principal during the hearing, and it wasn't true that he can't miss school, that they have a policy that he'll get behind in homework. He was 6 years old. He was in first grade.
0: The judge said JJ could go, and that's when things got weird.
5: John calls me and says, hey, I went to pick up JJ for this trip, and his head was shaved.
1: Did he have a theory about why this was happening?
5: No, other than I think just he thought, at least what he shared with me was, she shaved his head so that, he'd look like a prisoner in these pictures.
0: John's friends say the father and son had a great time on the trip, but there was something that upset John. Hearing JJ talk about Michelle's boyfriend, the state trooper.
5: It kind of evolved from calling him trooper to trooper daddy, which is how JJ started referring to him. And as things started getting more and more difficult, he was mad at John. He'd say, well, I'm just going to go and trooper's my daddy. You're not my daddy anymore. If John was saying, no, you can't have that, he'd start to weaponize that language a little bit against his dad.
0: JJ wasn't the only issue John and Michelle were battling over. They were bickering over money, too. John's receptionist later told police Michelle made angry calls to the dentist asking for money.
1: Maggie, you talk about John almost being a hostage.
5: Absolutely. She'd call and, scream at the young ladies who worked in his dental office. And I think he was just so embarrassed and mortified, he just kept giving her more and more to try to appease her.
0: A less than attractive portrait of the beautiful Michelle was coming together for police as they talked to some of the people who knew her.
2: She was money hungry. It's the very first thing I heard about her.
0: Which made the investigator wonder, Michelle was the beneficiary of John's will and his $1 million life insurance policy. Of everyone around John, maybe she had the most to gain from his death.
8: Coming up.
5: He was sobbing, and he said, I don't know if I'll ever see my son again.
8: An explosive new front in the battle with Michelle. And later, concern grows. Would John's killer be caught?
9: Something's not going well here. There's just no reason for this to take so long. This had the whole town just uneasy.
8: When Dateline continues.
0: The poison in John and Michelle's broken marriage had never been more obvious to John's cousin, Marianne, than on the day of his funeral.
1: Did Michelle come to the funeral?
9: No, Michelle did not come. Did she send a flower?
1: Did you talk to her? Did she give a reason?
9: Nothing.
1: Did his son come?
9: No.
0: The funeral director told Marianne that Michelle, who was still John's next of kin, hadn't wanted anything to do with the body.
9: How do you dismiss a human being, much less, your husband and the father of your child, and say you don't care what they do with the body?
0: John's friends and family told investigator Leidick how ugly the divorce had been, the incestant wrangling over money and little JJ.
1: And then things got worse,
9: then
1: the accusations.
9: It even got worse, yes.
0: It was an explosive allegation. A year before the murder, Michelle said John sexually abused JJ. She reported that to the Pennsylvania State Police. 6-year-old JJ told investigators a story that backed up his mother's allegations.
1: People might wonder how a boy that young could come up with stories like that if they weren't true. Why would he tell stories like that?
9: A boy that age shouldn't, unless he's being coached home or being told what to say.
0: John was ordered yet again to stay away from JJ and was summoned to the trooper barracks to explain himself.
10: Dr. Yonick seemed like a nice guy. He seemed pretty mild-mannered. I mean, he wasn't jumping up and down screaming or anything.
0: Retired trooper Jeff Whitmer spent 15 years as a criminal investigator. He sat in on the interview as John denied everything.
10: He was calm. He really was. And I think he really wanted to at least help us get to the bottom of things. He knew what the allegations were. He didn't have to come there and talk to us, but he agreed to come in. It wasn't like he was under arrest at that time.
0: John agreed to take a polygraph and passed. No criminal charges were ever filed. But it was up to a judge to say whether John could see JJ again. His divorce attorney showed the judge what she considered to be proof the abuse never happened. A home video John had made the day he was supposed to have molested JJ.
7: The video showed that JJ loved this day with his dad. He smiled and was so happy. And at the end, he turned around and said, "I don't want to go home, Daddy. I love you. I had so much fun." And he looked right into the camera and said it.
0: The judge also spoke to JJ in her chambers.
1: That day in chambers, did John's son actually say, "You know what, it didn't happen"?
7: No, John's son didn't say it didn't happen.
1: So he kept saying it happened.
7: He repeated what was alleged repeatedly.
1: And she just wasn't buying it.
7: She wasn't buying it. And no judge that has experience with those types of allegations would have bought it. It just sounded too rehearsed and too coached.
0: The judge made a finding that there had been no abuse and dismissed the court order preventing John from seeing his son.
1: How happy was John?
7: John was so happy, but he was also leery that, you know, I won the battle, but I'll never win the war because I know Michelle.
1: It's not over.
7: It's not over.
0: Michelle denied ever coaching JJ, but John's friends were sure she had fed him the story as a way to hurt John during their bitter divorce.
4: This was a way of her manipulating him to give her whatever she wanted in the divorce. She was using a child as a pawn in this game of money.
0: After so long apart, John was excited to pick up JJ for a Thanksgiving visit. Zach went with him. It didn't go well.
1: What happened during this pickup?
6: So JJ was deathly afraid. Blake was screaming, kicking, hooting, hollering. Michelle was, you know, saying, "Oh, you're scaring him, you're scaring him."
5: John called me and never heard him crying like this. He was sobbing. And he said, I don't know if I'll ever see my son again.
1: So this was irreversible damage,
5: yeah.
1: It must have felt like.
5: Yes.
1: Because how do you turn that ship around?
5: You can't. You can't.
0: John was defeated. JJ didn't visit him for Christmas that year. Those presents police found in John's house after the murder were JJ's, unopened, still waiting for him. Friends say after the failed reunion, John wanted the divorce negotiations done so he could focus on repairing his relationship with JJ. In January 2006, John and Michelle finally reached an agreement. Michelle would get 60% of their assets, and they'd share custody of JJ.
1: That must have felt good in this ongoing saga.
7: It was a relief only because I felt we had been very generous towards Michelle. I felt that the deal was fair.
0: But Michelle seemed to get cold feet. During the separation, John had been paying her spousal support, amounting to $2,500 a month. The divorce agreement cut that off. Michelle wasn't happy about it.
7: She had her attorney call me. That didn't work. She had other people talk to John. That didn't work. But she knew what had been fail-proof in the past. When she called John and asked for money, he always gave it to her.
1: So she resorted to that.
7: She resorted to
1: it. But this time, it didn't work.
7: Well, he held his ground at my advice.
0: Not long after, someone vandalized John's car. John's divorce attorney says this incident sparked John's extraordinary premonition about his own murder.
7: John called me one day shortly after his car had been vandalized, and he just really blew me away. He told me that he wanted to send me $10,000 to hold to investigate his murder because he was convinced that he was going to be killed and that his murder would be covered up and that the evidence would be buried along with him, and that it would go unsolved.
1: That's one of the craziest things I've heard in this job, predicting your own murder and wanting to set aside money for the investigation. That's almost a ridiculous plot line.
7: It's almost like he was writing a story about his life. Yes, it was so chilling.
8: Coming up, a suspect gets a closer look.
3: He would stand over John in a menacing manner.
8: And new questions about the police investigation.
5: I thought, are you smoking something? Because this is, does not make any sense.
0: John Yelnick's divorce papers had been found by crime scene investigators just a few feet from his body. He'd been planning to sign them that day and finally be free of his toxic marriage.
7: They were blood splattered. They were sitting on his table.
1: I mean, that's such a, just an eerie visual, you know, to think of the divorce papers with blood on them from this murder, literally.
7: Literally, like the blood was on the papers that he was to sign to finalize his divorce.
0: John's friends were sure his divorce battle with his estranged wife, Michelle, had something to do with his death. They got together after his funeral to swap theories.
1: So is everyone kind of on the same page, the Absolutely. Friends, about who could have done this?
5: I don't think there was anybody who came up with an alternate theory. If they did, they didn't voice it at that time.
0: And that theory focused not so much on Michelle, but rather her boyfriend, Kevin Foley, who happened to be a Pennsylvania state trooper. John told friends Trooper Foley didn't seem to like him one bit.
3: John would go to pick up or drop off JJ, and from what John described, he would stand over John, you know, in a menacing manner, or stand out on the porch with his arms crossed and stare John down, things like that.
0: After Michelle accused John of abusing JJ, he told friends the trooper got even more aggressive, making verbal threats. Maria says John was scared.
4: I said, John, we have to do something. I'm coming out to Blairsville, and we're going to go see the police. And he said, Maria, what police can we go see? We can't go to the Blairsville Police Department. They hauled me out of my office. We can't go to the state police because Foley's one of them. He said, we don't have anyone to go to.
0: Other friends say they found it hard to believe that a state trooper, sworn to protect people and uphold the law, could be a danger.
9: My mom would call and say, like, John's still being bothered. And my response, out of being so naive, I don't know what the word is, was always, state police don't do that.
0: Now John was dead, and Marianne was one of nearly 10 people who told the Blairsville police that Trooper Foley should be their number one suspect.
3: We thought that that message had been received loud and clear because we spoke with law enforcement and anybody who would listen.
7: We were giving them all the information we had. I gave them the memo that I had put in the file after John had offered to pay $10,000 to investigate his murder because that was the best I could do.
0: In the small town of Blairsville, where local and state police often crossed paths, Trooper Foley was no stranger to police officer Janelle Leidick.
2: He was a criminal investigator.
1: So in a normal world, after this murder happened, Kevin Foley potentially could have been called to aid in the investigation.
2: Yes.
1: That's irony.
2: That's why it was so difficult.
0: Leidick says the trooper was already on her list of suspects, thanks to a patrol officer who'd seen him with Michelle after the murder.
2: She said that Foley had a mark on his forehead, and she asked how he got that, and he said he just came back from hockey and got hurt in hockey.
1: Did it seem like a plausible explanation, given that he plays hockey?
2: I don't know. It threw up a little bit of red flag.
0: Leidick listened to the friend's stories about Foley with interest, but because of who Foley was and the pressure she says she was under, she made an unusual decision. Before she zeroed in on Foley, she says she wanted to eliminate everyone else first.
2: I went backwards from the way I think that most people do it. I looked at everybody who could possibly have been first. I wanted to make sure that nobody else could have possibly have done it.
1: You went from the outside in.
2: Correct.
0: When John's friends called police to ask for status updates, they heard the same thing. We're looking at this case outside in.
1: Did that make sense to you?
5: Not at all. I thought, are you smoking something? Because this is, does not make any sense. You start with and see where the case leads you. I mean, you don't have to watch cop shows to realize that's the way it's done.
1: And yet they told you it's not like you see on TV.
5: Right.
1: That's
5: many,
1: the line.
5: Many times.
1: It does seem outrageous that this person is not being looked at closer.
9: Right. And they want to make me or friends feel like we're expecting the impossible. Why is that so impossible to do? Why is that expecting too much?
2: I know they wanted me to go up and arrest Foley right away. And it's like, you can't do that. You just can't walk up and arrest somebody when you have the possibility of it could not be him.
0: At the end of the day, Leidick admits it was hard to think of Foley as a killer. In the past, she trusted him with her life.
2: I've worked with him, you know, on other cases. He's been my backup. You know, I let him behind me with a gun, and I was okay with that. I was safe. And so I guess I didn't want to believe that.
0: Remember, before he was killed, John had predicted his murder would go unsolved. Now, his friends and family worried he was right.
8: Coming up, what was going on inside the investigation?
1: That's a real head snapper. The district attorney telling you not to interview someone who had a real issue with John Yelnick. Did you feel like it was wrong?
2: Yes.

0: Those close to John Yelnick thought his murder should be easy to solve. They told police on day one the prime suspect should be Michelle's boyfriend, State Trooper Kevin Foley.
1: We'd all take turns calling the police. What's the status? What's going on? Why haven't anything happened?
2: Did you quickly start to have an uneasy feeling about the thoroughness of this investigation?
3: Yes, almost instantly. Like something's not right. Something's not going well here because there's just no reason for this to take so long. We were thought for sure it was a cold case as months went by, thinking that, you know, they just don't want to charge one of their own. And while you couldn't say that publicly at the time, those were our thoughts. And that's why everyone just hounded everybody that would take a phone call. We're waiting and we're not going away.
0: Marianne Clark seethed. Michelle had custody of JJ and was living with the trooper.
3: We'd be hearing all the stories about Kevin and Michelle adopting another child and just going on with life as though, you know, nothing's wrong.
0: Trooper Whitmer worked in the same state police barracks as Kevin Foley. He agreed with the family that Foley should have been looked at harder right away. He says Foley didn't hide his dislike of the dentist.
4: It was pretty well known. You know, he'd come into work and there was eight people right there in the crime unit. He'd be venting, you know, like talking about John did this or John won't do that. He did have friends that were still in the patrol unit. So he would, you know, go talk to those guys too, socialize with them. So, you know, everybody pretty much knew there was a problem there.
0: Whitmer was dispatched to the crime scene within hours of John's body being found and says colleagues were already talking about Kevin Foley.
4: A couple people were coming up to me and, like, making references to Kevin. Like, boy, where was Kevin last night? I hope he had an alibi last night, that type of thing. You know, kind of gallows humor type thing.
0: Foley was put on desk duty back at the barracks. Whitmer says it made for an awkward working environment.
4: We were told informally not to talk to Kevin about the homicide or the investigation. There wasn't anything in writing, but the word was out. Don't bring it up to him. Don't talk to him about it.
0: When an investigator went to the barracks to interview troopers about what they knew, Officer Lydick says they didn't say much.
5: They may have not lied, but I don't think they gave us everything.
2: Is there that kind of code of silence with some of them? Like protect the brother at all cost kind of thing?
5: Yeah, and I think in my eyes, I think that's what the family thought I was doing, too.
2: Does the saying thin blue line apply here?
5: Yes.
0: Trooper Whitmer believes it was complicated, but not corrupt.
4: I don't think there was a cover-up. I think it was just reluctance to face what might have happened in light of all the circumstances between Kevin and Dr. Yelnick. I know police aren't supposed to think like that, but we're not robots. We're human too, and there is reluctance to think the worst about someone, is, you know, especially someone you work with, you know, because, you know, if you're wrong, you still got to work with this person.
0: Lydick says from the beginning she felt in over her head, and she worried what her fellow officers would think of her.
2: How intimidating was it to be investigating a state trooper?
5: Very, because I had probably 50% of them like, how could you possibly do this? How could you investigate one of your own?
0: Lydick says she and her chief hesitated to send a key piece of evidence to the state crime lab, John's fingernail clippings.
2: You wanted to be extremely careful about who was handling your evidence.
5: Correct.
0: And something else that didn't happen, something big, a formal interview with Kevin Foley.
2: I think to the family, to even people watching this, they'll say, you know, that's Detective 101. Interview the strange spouse and her new boyfriend, especially when there was feuding going on. This was a bitter divorce battle.
5: But he's a state trooper. It's not like I could walk up to him and he knew it. He knew what I was planning. He probably was one step ahead of me every time.
2: But why not even try that first day to interview them?
5: I don't know. I don't know why we didn't do that. I didn't, because I was with the scene. I was there for 24 hours.
0: Lydick says the decision to not interview Foley right away wasn't her call. It was the decision of then-district attorney Bob Bell.
2: I mean, that's a real head-snapper. The district attorney telling you not to interview someone who had a real issue with John Yelnick.
5: I don't know his reasoning behind it. I didn't ever ask.
2: Did you push back at all?
5: No. He was a district attorney. He was there for years. He knew. Hopefully, he knew what he was doing.
2: Did you feel like that it was wrong?
5: Yes.
0: The DA, Bob Bell, knew there were suspicions about Foley right away. Foley's supervisor in the state police called the DA that night as soon as he heard about the murder, telling him to get a search warrant for Foley's house. But he didn't. John's family and friends wondered if DA Bell was giving the trooper special treatment.
2: So you asked the DA what his relationship was with Trooper Foley?
6: Yeah, I just finally raised the question with him. Have you worked with Kevin Foley before in cases? Do you have a relationship with him? And he said, no, I don't know him.
0: Marianne says she heard the same thing when she spoke to Bell at the crime scene.
3: I told him that we felt strongly that Kevin Foley was behind it. And his reaction was, do we have a state trooper named Kevin Foley?
0: But Bell did know Foley. They'd worked cases together. Dennis did a quick Google search and found this photo of them in the local newspaper.
2: You didn't need to be a detective to figure that out or find that photo.
6: No.
0: The former district attorney denies ever saying he didn't know Foley, but told us they were not friends. As for why he didn't immediately get a search warrant for Foley's home, he says there wasn't enough probable cause. He also told us he didn't want Officer Leidick to interview Foley because she was too inexperienced.
2: This was a tricky investigation, given the fact that this is a small area. Everybody knows everybody. We got state troopers. We got local police.
3: And I, you know, having no experience in any kind of police work or anything like this, like I had at the time no clue of how very tricky it was and how instantly everything could just be mishandled.
0: As for the state police, troopers from a barracks not connected to Foley stepped in to help with the investigation and later took it over. They did some things that the Blairsville police hadn't. They eventually obtained a search warrant for Foley's car, but found nothing. Ditto for the house he shared with Michelle. The investigation dragged on. Months became a year, and Marianne ran out of patience. She decided to make some noise. She organized a vigil.
2: The vigil was to keep investigating? Was that the idea?
3: To keep it out there?
2: Yes,
3: to keep it out there and to remember John. And just to, you know, for people to who were still waiting, neighbors. I mean, this had the whole town just uneasy.
0: But their wait was about to come to an end with a big change in the case.
7: Coming up, what would those fingernail clippings in the fridge reveal? And a vehicle caught on camera the night of the murder.
8: If he's the killer, then we should see his truck.
7: Was it Kevin Foley's?

0: Marianne Clark was relentless. From the beginning, she challenged and criticized the investigation into her cousin's murder.
1: It was a daily battle. It really was a daily battle.
2: You weren't going away.
1: No, that's what I said. I'm not going away, whatever this takes. And something has to break eventually. Something has to happen.
0: To try to make something happen, Marianne called Pennsylvania's attorney general, the highest law enforcement officer in the state, asking him to take over the case. Tony Krastick was the deputy AG.
3: Marianne Clark had been involved in politics at the local level. She knew the then attorney general on a first name basis could make that kind of phone call. You know, she was constantly a watchdog on the case.
2: Do you think it was her doggedness that moved the ball forward?
3: I think if there was one prime movement, it would be Marianne Clark, yes.
2: It's pretty admirable that she wasn't going to give up on justice for her cousin.
3: Oh, she did not give up, no.
0: Marianne's efforts paid off. 1 year after John was killed, Tony Krastick took over the case and called a meeting with John Yelnick's friends and family.
2: How did you feel leaving that meeting?
4: Rejuvenated.
5: They just came in with an air about it. They knew what they were doing. I mean, we all felt a lot more hopeful than we had in a long time.
1: We just all felt a sense of, like, things are going to start happening. And he had the power to do it.
0: When the prosecutor first looked at the case, he thought it was absurd that Kevin Foley and John's wife Michelle had not been immediate targets of the investigation, despite all the ugliness that swirled around the Yelnick's broken marriage.
3: She spewed hate about how she felt about John Yelnick. That was the life Kevin Foley was living, that Michelle was just constantly saying what a horrible man he was. She fueled that hatred.
0: Investigators never questioned Michelle or Kevin. And by the time Krastick took over, it was too late. Kevin Foley had lawyered up and wasn't talking.
2: Why were Michelle and Kevin not taken down to the police department and questioned like other people were?
3: I mean, obviously you have the two main suspects. I can't in any way excuse the failure to at least attempt to interview Michelle and Kevin.
0: Despite that, Krastick didn't see a conspiracy to protect the trooper. In fact, he says a lot of evidence had been gathered by Blairsville PD and the state police. And he wasn't sure why DA Bell hadn't done more with the case.
3: Well, the case had kind of languished a bit. They were kind of treading water.
0: The DA told us he was being cautious, wanted more evidence, and welcomed the AG's help. In the case file, Krastick saw that investigators had gone back to interview more of Foley's fellow troopers, and the prosecutor found what they said alarming.
2: What did they learn from them about Kevin's relationship with John?
3: He'd say, I wish John Yelnick was dead. I wish he died a horrible death. I wish he died in a car crash. This was daily. This was after hello.
2: One could argue that would anyone really be that stupid to run around saying, I hope he dies, and then to just actually kill him? Like you're announcing what you're going to do?
3: Yes. That was one of our fears. And not just that, but that he's a state trooper. You know, why would a state trooper do this? And why would he do it so messily? I mean, there were all those kind of questions, but murder is not that perfect.
0: Krastick was given security camera video from the two convenience stores near John's house that showed a truck passing by at around 1 a.m., about 30 minutes before John's blood-curdling screams were heard by neighbors. An FBI specialist had tried to match the video to Foley's truck.
3: The analyst found that there were similarities, but also dissimilarities. She could not exclude that vehicle.
2: It's not perfect, but it sure doesn't look good for Kevin Foley.
3: If he's the killer, then we should see his truck. We see his truck.
0: Forensic pathologist Cyril Wecht had described the crime scene as one of the most violent he'd ever seen. The killer had chased John around the house and then slaughtered him, most likely using a single-edged blade.
3: This was clearly a killing of passion. Kevin Foley was a knife guy. He had this commemorative state police knife, which was very sturdy knife. He played with it so often, he'd flick it open, close it, flick it open, close it.
0: The murder weapon was never found, but Krastick was convinced Kevin Foley had the means, the motive, and the opportunity to kill John Yelnick. But still, it wasn't an airtight case. The prosecutor needed more. Remember John Yelnick's fingernail clippings? A year after the murder, they still hadn't been tested for DNA.
3: I said, well, do I have to make a phone call? Because they're going to be tested.
0: The clippings were sent to the FBI lab. When the results came back, they pointed to Foley. But it wasn't a perfect match.
2: Wasn't it true that the DNA really could have matched thousands of people in the Blairsville, Pittsburgh area?
3: Oh, absolutely. Yet, they still included Kevin Foley, along with all the other evidence.
2: That's not a slam dunk in a trial.
3: Well, it's not a slam dunk, no.
0: Maybe not enough for a slam dunk in a trial, but altogether enough to bring charges. On September 27th, 2007, nearly a year and a half after John Yelnick was killed, Kevin Foley, a Pennsylvania state trooper, was arrested and charged with first-degree murder. D.A. Bell was there for the announcement, praising law enforcement.
4: It is a testament of how well they worked together and never had a give-up attitude that has caused this case to be resolved as it has been today.
0: A state police commander talked about how difficult that resolution was.
6: It's obviously a very dark and disturbing day for the Pennsylvania State Police.
2: Take us to the moment when you find out that Kevin Foley has been arrested.
1: Well, it was my birthday. It was like the best day ever. It was such a sense of like, finally, justice is being served.
7: Coming up, the trial begins, and those bloody shoe prints make a mark.
8: That was an aha moment.
7: Then, a groundbreaking DNA gamble.
2: Had it been used before in court, or was this the
3: Never.
2: First time?
3: This is the first time.
9: Talk about questionable. It doesn't sound like science to me.

0: The murder trial of Trooper Kevin Foley started in March 2009 in the old courthouse in Indiana, Pennsylvania, a small town best known for being the birthplace of an American icon, Jimmy Stewart.
1: Drive down the street and you see statues of Jimmy Stewart. I mean, what's more American than that?
0: But this case was not going to be tried by some homespun country lawyers. The Deputy Attorney General of Pennsylvania had come to town with a very modern, high-tech presentation.
1: To walk in a historic courtroom and see flat-screen televisions and every kind of electronic multimedia device possible, in this case, they put it to use.
0: As the trial got underway, prosecutor Tony Krastick described John Yelnick's murder in great detail, using 3D animated computer graphics to give jurors a virtual tour of the crime scene, and projecting disturbing photos of John's body on the widescreens for all to see.
2: Dennis, you're particularly bothered by a slash on his hand.
3: Yes. This was the hand that picked up little JJ. This was the hand that I shook at my wedding. That was the picture that made it seem more real to me than any of the others. The others looked like horror movie stills, but that hand just went right to my heart.
0: Krastick addressed Foley's motive by calling his fellow troopers to the stand. They described how Foley would get enraged when talking about the unproven allegations of child abuse and said he hated John and wanted him to die. On the night John was killed, the prosecutor thinks that hatred may have boiled over because John was going to sign his divorce agreement the next day, drastically reducing his monthly payments to Michelle.
4: Maybe he was going there to try to bully him into continuing the alimony, trying to just threaten him in some way. All of a sudden, he starts to fight him. Now we have a fluid scene. So now the passion takes over.
0: Krastick methodically laid out his case for the jury. He called Terry Shallow, a director from the athletic shoe company ASICS. He'd analyzed the bloody shoe prints found at the crime scene.
5: We knew that it was an ASICS shoe. And we thought almost immediately that it was a particular style of shoe called the Gel Creed.
0: Shallow told the jury the Gel Creed was a limited edition shoe, not sold in Western Pennsylvania. But he said there was still a way for the trooper to get a pair.
5: We had a law enforcement purchase program where police officers and even firefighters could order from ASICS directly at a discount.
0: So Shallow checked ASICS's records, and right there in the files, he found something to connect Foley.
5: We had direct evidence from a purchase order with his signature on it. And that was an aha moment.
0: Krastick introduced the DNA evidence from John's fingernails. Remember, the FBI analysis wasn't conclusive. They reported a ratio of 1 in 13,000. That result didn't exclude Foley, but it didn't mean the DNA was his beyond any doubt. So Krastick turned to Dr. Mark Perlin, whose bioinformation company, Cybergenetics, had developed an innovative new computer technique for analyzing DNA data.
2: Had it been used before in court, or was this the
4: Never.
2: First time?
4: This is the first time.
0: At the time of the trial, FBI DNA analysis was still being done by agents, not a supercomputer.
6: It's like comparing a Ferrari with a go-kart.
0: Perlin's computer analysis in the Foley case had come up with an astonishing result. The prosecutor thought it was the smoking gun. According to Perlin, this was definitely Foley's DNA.

0: 189 billion to 1.
1: 189 billion to 1. What exactly does that mean?
2: In this case, what it means is that a match between Dr. Jelinek's fingernails and defendant Kevin Foley is 189 billion times more probable than a coincidence.
0: To defense attorneys Richard Galloway and Jeffrey Monzo, the DNA evidence was more a smokescreen than a smoking gun.
1: You tried to discredit the science, the DNA. What was your strategy with that?
3: Talk about questionable science, junk science. The evidence was sent to the FBI, which is the premier lab for DNA testing. They found it to be 1 in 13,000. That is exceedingly low. And eventually, they send it to this new guy, Perlin. And Perlin says, I put it into my machine and it comes out the other side and it's 1 in 5 billion.
1: 189 billion.
3: Okay. If you include Mars and Venus and everywhere, that's such a disparity that it doesn't sound like science to me.
0: Dennis Vaughn was paying close attention to the jury during the back and forth on the DNA and didn't like what he saw.
4: I was watching the jury intently during that, and to me, it looked like there were a lot of glazed expressions, and so I was worried that they were going to miss the point.
0: Defense attorneys told the jury Kevin Foley was an innocent man, that on the night of the murder, he played hockey and then went home. They tore into the investigation, not for the reason John's friends and family complained about. They said the opposite. This was a rush to judgment.
3: Right from the get-go, in the newspaper, they were pointing to Kevin Foley.
0: The defense pointed the finger at others, including John's neighbor, Tom Use. And they called a different neighbor, who described hearing that argument the morning of the murder.
5: He clearly heard someone yelling, I'll never loan you money again, and heard glass breaking. Of course, a window was shattered in this case. Kevin Foley didn't owe Dr. Jelinek any money, so that certainly didn't fit in with Kevin.
0: The defense also told the jury about a convict who reportedly made a jailhouse confession that he killed John Jelinek.
1: The state found that to be somewhat laughable, this inmate.
5: That was their way of rejecting him in front of the jury.
3: Doesn't seem to be something you can easily laugh off.
0: The defense called its most important witness, the defendant, Kevin Foley. The trooper acknowledged his dislike for John Jelinek, but denied any involvement in his murder. And maybe more important than what he said was the way he said it. To many, Foley seemed calm and steady on the witness stand.
5: Kevin was someone you believed in, and I thought it was good that the jury got to meet him, so to speak.
0: After watching Foley's testimony, John's friend Dennis was troubled.
4: For me to be able to come to terms with what happened, I had to paint in my mind that Foley was a boogeyman, that there was something inherently evil. He wasn't. He was just like anybody else, and I still have trouble, you know, accepting that.
0: Michelle Jelinek, the victim's wife, the defendant's girlfriend, and the woman at the heart of the story, was conspicuously absent from the courtroom.
6: Throughout the trial, we thought, okay, maybe she'll make an appearance, maybe they'll call her to the stand. They had said in their opening arguments that she would provide alibi witness testimony. Never showed up.
0: John Jelinek feared he would be killed and predicted there would be no justice afterward. But after 8 days of testimony, his murder case went to the jury. The justice system was about to speak.
7: Coming up.
8: They came back with a question, which was, please redefine beyond a reasonable doubt.
7: An agonizing wait for a verdict. What would it be?
9: We're sitting in that courthouse on pins and needles.
7: And what was in store for Michelle?
1: Was an effort made to try to find evidence against her?

0: It had been a tense trial, and Dennis Vaughn was there almost every day.
1: It felt like a very winding road. There was evidence that seemed kind of shaky at times, and I'm watching the jury. And I was just absolutely emotionally and physically exhausted just from going through that whole process.
0: The jurors deliberated for 4 hours and then asked to speak with the judge.
2: They came back with a question, which was, please redefine beyond a reasonable doubt, which is the worst possible question that a prosecutor can hear.
3: Did that make your heart skip a beat?
2: Well, I wasn't feeling all that well, but it didn't improve my condition, no.
0: The jury went back to deliberations. 2 more hours passed.
4: In most of the murder trials that I have covered, I could have told you ahead of time what the verdict was going to be. I really wasn't sure what the verdict was going to be in this case.
1: I kept thinking to myself that how I see the world from this day forward really is in the hands of 12 strangers.
0: While Michelle never showed up in court, Marianne learned she was paying close attention.
5: As we're sitting in that courthouse on pins and needles, we find out through a family member that Michelle was at home with welcome home signs and balloons and planning a big party for that night, whenever he was acquitted.
0: Finally, after 6 hours, the jury returned to the courtroom with a verdict. There would be no welcome home party for Kevin Foley. The jury found him guilty of first-degree murder.
3: What's that moment like for you?
2: Well, it's more one of relief than anything else. It was a real sense of satisfaction.
6: I don't have any doubt that he did it. It was like, okay, we got the right guy.
3: A bad apple in law enforcement.
6: He was.
0: Marianne had been a passionate advocate for her cousin. For her, the verdict was an emotional release.
5: You just wanted to collapse. I mean, because all of this work, all of this time, it was...
3: Justice?
5: Justice. Justice for John, finally.
0: As pleased as Marianne was about the verdict, there was something that nagged her. One person she believed still had not been held accountable. John's wife, Michelle.
5: I don't think she planned how it would be. I think she made it clear she wanted John gone. I think she was the one that had to gain from it.
0: In fact, before the trial started, Marianne had filed a wrongful death lawsuit against Michelle and Foley. In a court filing, Michelle denied any involvement in John's death. She also said she was not aware of and did not fuel any alleged hostility Kevin may have had toward John. Marianne dropped the suit after the trial, and Michelle never faced any criminal charges.
3: Do you think Michelle Yelnick got off easy in all of this?
2: I didn't have the evidence to charge her. If I had the evidence to charge her, I would have done that. To the extent that she may have provoked this, to use that expression, that's something that she has to live with if she can.
3: Was an effort made to try to find evidence against her?
2: Oh, constantly, yes. But we took that side of the case as far as we could.
0: Not long after the trial, Michelle moved out of state to build a new life with JJ and her other children.
7: As soon as he was convicted, her bags were packed and she took off to Georgia. Never had to face us.
0: Maria Takaluski has unfinished business with her friend John. To relay a message to JJ.
8: He said, if they have me killed, tell JJ that I loved him and that he was my whole life. And someday get in touch with him and make sure he knew how much I loved him.
0: Kevin Foley was given a life sentence for murdering John Yelnick. That ended the legal case, but what happened in court here had a profound effect on the justice system. Dr. Mark Perlin's technique for DNA analysis is now considered state-of-the-art technology and is accepted in courtrooms around the world. And in the quiet community where John Yelnick lived and died, the emotional ripple effects are still being felt.
4: It was stunning to have a state trooper from their community convicted of murder. It really is going to be decades before this community will get over something like this.
0: It's already been years since John Yelnick was killed. But for those who loved him, the grief is still very raw.
8: I don't think you ever get over a murder. You learn to live with a new reality, but it's always with you.
7: I wanted people to understand he was a good man who didn't deserve this, to make sure people understood how much he was loved.
1: One of my favorite photographs that I have of myself and John is in a frame engraved with my brother from another mother. If there was ever a person that I knew that deserved to die peacefully in bed surrounded by a loving family, it was John.
9: That's all for now. I'm Lester Holt. Thanks for joining us.
10: Talk about shudders going down your spine. Just like, oh my goodness, this is at a doctor's house. It sent shockwaves right away. Somebody's after those doctors. Somebody's after them.
9: It baffled police for years.
11: What does the scene tell you? What do your victims tell you?
9: A double murder at the home of a prominent doctor couple.
12: No fingerprints, no DNA, no bloody footprints, nothing.
13: Pretty amazing.
9: Then it happened again. Two more murders at the home of another doctor.
14: It was kind of a moment like, oh, God, what the hell do we have here?
9: One curious clue, a quote from Shakespeare.
13: If you harm me, shall I not revenge?
12: Revenge. That's your motive.
13: That's our motive.
15: Poor people are dead because of somebody's vengeance.
9: Doctors turn targets. Who was behind it?
14: The scramble is on. Where's he going? What's he going to do?
9: A high-speed chase and a high-stakes case.
16: Shut up!
9: Wow, I've never seen a battle quite like this.
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9: 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Here's Josh Mankiewicz with Haunting.
18: Winter on the Great Plains can be long, bleak, and brutal. So in March, when winter briefly releases its grip for a day or two, even the trees seem to raise their limbs in celebration. March 13th, 2008, was one of those days of cautious jubilation in Omaha, Nebraska. 61 degrees and a light, velvety breeze. 11-year-old Tom Hunter wore shorts and a t-shirt to school that Thursday. It was a little after 3 when Tom, seen here on a security camera, got off the bus in the leafy Dundee neighborhood and headed home to play video games, as he did nearly every day. It would be hours before Tom's father returned home, but the house was not empty. 57-year-old Shirley Sherman, who scrubbed and polished the Hunter home on Thursdays, was still there. By sunset, both Tom Hunter and Shirley Sherman would be dead, murdered by a killer who was just getting started. Who did it and why were questions that would eventually take Omaha detectives all over North America and would take more than 5 years to answer.
19: This one stood out, obviously, because of the brutality, for one.
18: Detective Derek Moyse was working 3 to 11 that day. The 911 call came in from Tom Hunter's dad, Dr. William Hunter.
14: Dr. Hunter had come home, found Shirley Sherman and his son deceased, and would call 911.
20: Anything unusual about that call?
14: There wasn't a lot of emotion shown, but he is a doctor. He is a pathologist.
20: And he's seen a lot of dead people.
14: And he's seen a lot of death. And it was, I think, to use a word, clinical.
18: The detective and his partner were immediately dispatched to the Hunter's stately home in Dundee.
20: Nice part of town?
14: It is. It's an older neighborhood, middle to upper class homes, very quiet. It's not a place where we have a lot of violent crime occur in our city.
18: Detective Moyse still remembers the coppery scent of blood that hit him when he stepped across the threshold of the Hunter home.
19: There's a heavy metallic kind of humidity in the air almost. You almost feel it, its presence. There's a lot of it, and there was a lot of it at the Hunter household.
18: To the left of the front door, in the dining room off the main hallway, lay the body of the boy, Tom Hunter.
19: He's lying on his face. His hands are down at his side. There's a fair amount of blood around his head.
18: And down the hall, the body of the housekeeper, Shirley Sherman.
19: She was found laying face down, a large amount of blood underneath her, stainless steel-handled kitchen knife protruding from the right side of her neck.
18: Both victims had been killed in the same way. And oddly enough, there were no signs of struggle. No fingerprints. No bloody footprints.
20: Was this person careful or just very lucky?
14: Could be both. You know, it's not like TV. Not every crime scene is going to yield fingerprints. Not every crime scene is going to yield DNA or trace hairs or those types of things.
20: Anything stolen?
14: Didn't appear to be, no.
18: In fact, the only things out of place were the knives.
20: The knives came from inside the house?
14: They did.
20: Unusual for a killer to show up planning to do murder and also planning to find the murder weapon at the crime scene?
14: Not necessarily.
18: By all accounts, Dr. Hunter was still in a state of shock when police took him downtown for questioning.
6: When I came in, Shirley was right there in the hallway between the back door and the front foyer. So the first thing I just said, "Where's Tom?" And I think I yelled out, "Tom."
21: Do you have any idea who or why somebody would do something like this?
6: Honestly, I've been just racking my brain. I mean, I live a very peaceful existence, almost ridiculously simple.
18: Dr. William Hunter, known as Bill to friends and colleagues, ran the pathology residency program at nearby Creighton University. His wife, Claire, also a doctor at Creighton, was in Hawaii that day, attending a conference. Her husband had to break the awful news to her from the police station.
21: How's your wife? Crushed. Is she going to be okay?
6: I mean, because she has a workmate that's with her.
21: So she's not alone. That's good. Right.
18: The Hunters had four boys, two grown, one in college, and Tom. Jeff, a student at the University of Nebraska in Lincoln at the time, lived closest. He says it was about 8 o'clock that night when he happened to check his phone.
22: I had all these missed calls from friends, family. So obviously I knew something was up, and I couldn't get a hold of my dad, couldn't get a hold of my mom. One of my friends called me, and he told me to call my brother.
23: That was your older brother?
22: Yeah.
23: What did he say had happened?
22: Just somebody killed Tom, and I need to go find my dad, talk to my dad, get to Omaha.
23: How long a drive is that?
22: It's like 45 minutes.
18: Those miles between Lincoln and Omaha seemed longer than usual that night. It's hard for Jeff to remember exactly what happened when he got home. Who told him what or when?
22: That whole thing is a blur. I didn't sleep at all that night. Next, you know, you're constantly trying to figure out what's going on.
23: You lived in that same house in which this all happened, right?
22: Yes, whole life.
18: Now Jeff's mind was filled with thoughts of what had happened there and of his brother Tom, who was 8 years younger.
22: He was kind of a smart aleck. He was growing up with three older brothers. He was a smart kid. He knew a lot. And he always had something to say for everything.
23: What was he up to in his life then?
22: He went to a science magnet middle school, elementary, combined with the middle school. And he really liked science. He's always outside playing. So that was his big thing.
23: Well, he was a big gamer, wasn't he?
22: He was, but more times than not, he'd be outside with neighborhood kids.
18: But it wasn't the neighborhood kids that fascinated the cops. Tom had a lot of friends he'd never actually met in real life. They were people he knew from the anonymous world of online gaming. It was those relationships that detectives wanted to know more about.
9: When we come back, the investigation begins.
21: Does he play around on chat rooms or anything like that you might be nervous about?
9: Curious conversations online.
14: He interacted with people all over the U.S.
9: A mysterious stranger and another murder. Where would this winding trail of clues lead?
10: Crime like this doesn't happen in Dundee. It sent shockwaves right away.
9: When Dateline continues.
18: The Hunter house was eerily still when detectives arrived. The only sound, music, from a video game in the basement, which seemed to add a haunting soundtrack to the violent and disturbing scene.
14: It had appeared that Thomas was in the process of playing an online game on his Xbox. You could see he had his pop and his chips in front of a chair, right in front of the TV, probably like a lot of kids after school every day. And the game itself had timed out. The music was playing kind of ominously in the background.
18: During Bill Hunter's interview with police investigators, they got straight to the point.
21: Does he play around on chat rooms or anything like that that you might be nervous about?
6: I don't know. He's on. The only chat room I know he's on is Whyville.
18: Whyville, it turns out, is a popular online game and chat room that attracts preteens. That wasn't all. Tom's Xbox, which allowed him to play and speak to other gamers online, was a concern. Detectives wondered if Tom might have inadvertently come into contact with an internet predator.
14: We knew that he had a number of contacts and friends online through not only his Xbox, but his personal computers as well.
20: And those people are essentially, in many cases, anonymous.
14: To some extent, yeah, they are.
20: So they might be kids, or they might just be saying they're kids.
14: Correct. And that's what we would come to find out, that he interacted with people all over the U.S., in some cases outside of the U.S., through these interactive sites.
23: Did you or anybody in your family ever worry that Tommy was meeting people online or just talking to people online through the gaming community? People maybe you didn't know about?
22: That didn't really come up till after the fact when we started thinking maybe that was something that could happen, but prior to, no.
23: And you didn't know those people were, and he didn't either.
22: No.
18: Detectives determined Tom Hunter had interacted with close to 50 people online on a regular basis.
20: Thomas Hunter was 11 years old. Did he disclose that in his gaming activities?
14: No. In fact, in some instances, we would come to find out that he portrayed himself as somebody who was older.
20: Which, in turn, could end up playing into this.
14: Yeah, absolutely.
18: It would take months to track down Tom's online contacts. More pressing was what detectives were hearing from the neighbors. Several said they'd seen a stranger walking near the Hunter home late that afternoon.
20: Tell me what the person neighbors described.
14: An olive-complected male who was heavy-set, dressed in a collared shirt, some describe a jacket, possibly like an ill-fitting suit with a shoulder bag. And several people would correlate that individual to a silver Honda CRV.
20: They identified the actual make of car.
14: Yes.
20: That all seems pretty helpful.
14: Very. These same individuals would describe that vehicle was missing a front plate, but they would describe the rear plate as kind of a white background with dark lettering and kind of describe a multiple colored sunset or kind of a pastel sunset.
20: So it's not a Nebraska plate.
14: Out of state is what our feeling was, yes.
18: Based on neighbors' descriptions, police produced this sketch and 4 days after the murders, asked the public for help.
19: We received hundreds of phone calls about people knowing somebody that resembled that sketch. And each one of those leads had to be given some degree of consideration.
18: Reporter Todd Cooper covered the story for the Omaha World-Herald.
10: Dundee is a nice neighborhood in Omaha that's an affluent area. Doctors and others, not mansions, but stately homes. Crime like this doesn't happen in Dundee. And so it sent shockwaves right away.
2: More depth about the computer use.
18: While the murders in Dundee dominated the news, investigators were taking a second look at a less publicized crime. Months earlier, there had been another murder not far from Dundee. In this one, an elderly female had been bludgeoned and stabbed in the neck.
14: We had knives that were used from her residence in her murder. So we had similarities in that weapons were taken from her home and used against her and left at the scene.
20: But you had somebody you liked for that.
14: The detectives that investigated that case had identified a suspect very early on, somebody who was a family member of hers, whom she had had a falling out with.
20: And who didn't seem to have any connection with the Hunters.
14: None whatsoever.
18: There comes a time in every homicide investigation where detectives have to focus on the victim's family and friends. As far as detectives knew, the Hunters were a well-respected family.
20: Anything come out about the Hunters that you didn't know? Gambling problems, family problems?
14: No, There wasn't some gigantic ghost in the closet that made us think, oh, well, there is our motive right there. Nothing like that.
0: Since Bill and Claire Hunter were both doctors at Creighton, he a pathologist, she a cardiologist, detectives wondered if someone at the hospital might have had a motive to harm them.
21: Do you have any patients that are upset with you?
6: Not me.
21: Okay.
6: Not as far as I know.
21: All right.
6: Honestly.
21: How about your wife?
6: I don't know. I mean, usually not.
0: Everyone handles grief differently. After their youngest son was murdered in their home, the Hunters seemed to want nothing more than to be left alone.
22: We're kind of a private family, so we're not too keen on talking with media.
0: On the other hand, the family of Shirley Sherman, the other Dundee victim, desperately wanted to keep the case in the public eye.
3: We wanted publicity.
23: You really wanted this to be solved?
4: Yeah.
5: Oh, yeah.
4: Hell yeah.
0: They had their own ideas about who the killer might be. And the more they talked, the more detectives wondered if perhaps Shirley Sherman had actually been the intended target.
9: Coming up.
24: At one point in time, she was thinking about getting a restraining order.
9: A secret in the Sherman family.
24: We had an explosive relationship. She hated him because of what he had been doing to me.
9: And a new person of interest.
3: Immediately, there's a buzz. Could it be him? Like, could it have been him?

0: As a building contractor, Brad Waite spends a lot of time in his truck. He's haunted by the possibility that at the very moment his sister, Shirley Sherman, was being murdered in March 2008, he was driving by, close enough perhaps to have heard her scream.
1: I basically almost drove by Hunter's house, and it would have been at 4 o'clock that afternoon. I had no idea Shirley was working there that day.
0: Later that night, Brad says he heard about the two murders in Dundee on the 10 o'clock news. Even then, he says he didn't know his sister was a victim. That news came later in a phone call from his brother Dan.
1: Danny called me. It was 11:30 that night and told me what happened.
0: Dan Waite says that from that night on, the word housekeeper has been used as shorthand for Shirley, as if her job defined her.
2: And they're always calling her the housekeeper. And she was only there for a couple hours every couple weeks or a week, you know.
0: To her brothers, Dan and Brad, Shirley was Big Sis, the family glue, after their parents divorced when they were young.
2: She was the one that organized everything. She would call you before somebody's birthday and say, you know, it's someone's birthday at Thursday, or she would get everybody to go in on gifts, or she would help with the shopping, and that aspect of it is, you just don't realize it until it's gone.
0: For Shirley's children, Kelly and Jeff, she was the single mom who often worked two jobs and stretched every dollar to make ends meet.
3: We were one of the poorest families in the neighborhood. My mom worked bartending in the evening, cleaned houses during the day.
4: Gardening was her specialty.
5: What'd she grow?
4: Everything. Eggplant, tomatoes of 5 different varieties.
3: Feeding me was probably expensive. So she'd make her own spaghetti sauce. She canned her own cucumbers and made pickles out of them.
0: After a lifetime of hard work on her hands and knees, Jeff and Kelly say their mom had cut back. The Hunters were among the few clients she had left.
3: So she wanted to clean just a couple houses that would allow her to pick up the grandkids from school in the afternoons and spend time with them.
0: Spending time with the grandkids, it turns out, was relatively easy to do.
4: She lived right next door to me.
5: So you saw her all the time?
4: Every day. She talked me into buying this house so she could see her grandchildren.
0: The situation was convenient, but Kelly says it was hard to have any privacy. Her mother knew everything. Who came, who went, and who stayed the night. And now the plot thickens.
4: I was dating a married guy.
5: Let me guess. Your mom didn't approve.
4: No, not at all. We had an explosive relationship.
5: Meaning?
4: Meaning things got broke.
0: Kelly says that relationship became so tempestuous, so difficult, that Shirley got involved and actively tried to keep the boyfriend away.
4: At one point in time, she was thinking about getting a restraining order, mainly for my daughter's sake. She would tell me he can't come over, and I would sneak him in. One time she come walking around my house with a hammer in her hand saying, I want his blood on this hammer right here. She hated him that bad because of what he had been doing to me.
0: In spite of that, Kelly stuck with the man, got pregnant, and had a baby with him.
4: It got uglier from there. She actually started the process of getting my house out of my name.
5: So that she could keep him out of the house.
4: Right.
0: After Shirley died, what had been a very private and embarrassing family feud became fodder for public speculation. Todd Cooper, the reporter, says that starting on day one, Kelly's boyfriend was a person of interest.
6: Immediately, the name of the boyfriend of Shirley Sherman's daughter came up. There was a buzz. Could it be him? Like, could it have been him?
7: Coming up.
8: His name came up again and again.
7: A doctor under the microscope.
8: He had had some trouble during his time at Creighton University. He was just a little bit more boisterous about his perceived treatment by Creighton University and some of the staff there.
7: When Dateline continues.
0: By late spring 2008, 2 months after the murders in Dundee, detectives had powered through and eliminated nearly all of their early leads in that case. The boyfriend of Shirley's daughter, The man who looked like such a good suspect on paper seemed to have a solid alibi. According to timesheets, he was working at the time of the murders.
8: He was fairly cooperative, and I think we were comfortable putting him aside. And we didn't have anything that would lead us to believe that he would know where she was that day and that he was in that area on the date that those crimes occurred.
0: The composite sketch generated leads and exactly zero suspects.
8: There wasn't anything that you could correlate to the actual perpetrator or the crime scene that day.
0: As for Tom Hunter's online gaming contacts, detectives deciphered the IP addresses and anonymous screen names and tracked down those people.
9: And as far as you knew, he'd never met any of those people in real life.
8: Correct.
0: Turns out none of those online contacts was anywhere near Omaha on the day of the murders. Detectives were making progress, but reporter Todd Cooper says the nervous citizens of Omaha had no way of knowing that.
10: All good police departments are pretty good at keeping that information close to the vest. We just kept waiting and waiting, but that question was foremost on everybody's mind. Who could have done this?
0: Detectives returned to the theory that either Dr. Bill Hunter or his wife, Dr. Claire Hunter, might have been the intended victim. Between the two of them, they figured, Bill Hunter's position at Creighton made him the more likely target.
8: He basically oversaw all the students that were going through this pathology training program at Creighton University. And if there was disciplinary action to take, he would be the individual, among others, you know, to have a direct impact on those students' lives.
9: So potentially a lot of suspects there.
8: Potentially, yes.
0: So the detective went to the pathology department at Creighton and started asking questions.
8: Were there any individuals interacting with these folks at the time this occurred that you believe could be responsible for whatever reason? If there's a potential motive, what do you think it might be?
0: The detective says one name kept coming up, Dr. Michael Belenky.
9: So how many times you hear the name Michael Belenky?
8: I can't give you an accurate answer as to how many, but his name came up again and again.
0: Dr. Belenky was a former resident who left the pathology program and threatened to sue Creighton a year before the murders at Dr. Hunter's home.
8: He had had some trouble during his time at Creighton University, but they weren't unlike other people's troubles, but he was just a little bit more boisterous about his perceived treatment by Creighton University and some of the staff there.
0: Dr. Belenky told detectives he'd been working in Pittsburgh on the day of the Dundee murders.
9: Pittsburgh's like 900 miles from Omaha.
8: Correct.
9: So you're not driving that in a day.
8: Correct.
9: Presumably you're not doing that without air travel.
8: Right.
9: And air travel's something you can check.
8: Right. But we knew he was on the schedule. I believe we knew he had logged into his email account at that facility that day.
9: But nobody actually saw him at work.
8: Right, but there was nothing to show that he was anywhere other than there.
9: Which is not an ironclad alibi, but it's not bad.
8: It's not bad. And sometimes that's just the reality of our work.
0: That seemed to be the end of the line. Dr. Belenky had been the investigator's last best lead. Unwilling to see the case go cold, Shirley Sherman's family pooled their money and offered a reward.
2: I mean, there were a number of contributions, I think, with some other people contributing as well.
9: Which made it how big?
2: 50.
3: It was 50.
9: So it was 50 in all, counting everybody's contributions.
3: Yeah. Mm-hmm. We actually wanted it at 100,000, but they wouldn't allow that because they thought it would be a bounty, which it was, in my opinion.
0: When the reward failed to produce a break in the case, they hired a private investigator.
2: Part of the motivation to doing that was, we're going to send a signal. We're not going to let a cold case.
9: You saw it becoming a cold case.
2: Well, we felt it was becoming that way.
0: In the end, the private eye found nothing that detectives hadn't already studied and discounted. A year after the murders in Dundee, the case went cold, and most of the detectives moved on to other things. But for the families of Shirley Sherman and Tom Hunter, there could be no moving on.
5: How'd you see your dad change?
11: It wasn't like he was depressed all the time. He was himself. There was obviously something kind of like you can always see behind someone's eyes that there's something there troubling them. And I think we all had that.
0: Five dreadful anniversaries came and went. The dead were still inexplicably dead, and the case was still unsolved. But through it all, the detective says he stayed in touch with the Hunter and Sherman families.
8: You kind of hear their frustrations when they call, and they want updates, and they want to be kind of kept in the loop. But you know, as investigators, you kind of have, you can't give them what they're looking for, answers from you that you can't give them.
9: Tough for you guys, too, because I'm sure you want to keep working on this. Meanwhile,
8: yes,
9: your boss is saying, here's another case and another one and another one.
8: Yeah, and that's why it went to the cold case unit.
0: And that's how it stayed until May of 2013. The breakthrough moment came in brutal form. Yet another double homicide in Omaha. For detectives who'd been at the Hunter home 5 years earlier, this one felt uncomfortably familiar.
11: It was like, oh my gosh, this could very easily be related to the Dundee homicides.
7: Coming up.
10: This was just a lightning bolt.
7: Had the elusive Dundee killer struck again?
9: This is the same guy.
8: This is the same perpetrator, yes.
9: That's a pretty big moment.
8: It was, very.
10: And there was absolutely no doubt at that point who was being targeted. It was chilling.

0: The piano movers were suspicious. Their work orders said they were supposed to make a pickup at this house in West Omaha on Tuesday morning, May 14th, 2013. But no one was home.
1: But when they went to the front door, they observed that the front security door was open slightly. And one of the movers noted a stainless steel handgun magazine lying in the doorway. And they felt that that was of some concern since they weren't getting any answer from the residents to contact 911.
0: When Detective Moise and his partner stepped inside, they found the body of an older man on the floor. The victim had multiple gunshot wounds and a deep stab wound to the right side of his neck.
1: Off to the left, you could see the female victim lying in the living room, a large area of blood. It was very clear that there had been a struggle there from all of the blood that was apparent and where it was located on the walls and so forth.
0: Her arms and hands were covered with defensive wounds, and there was a deep gash on the right side of her neck. Beside her lay two kitchen knives. For Derek Moise and his partner, it was a jolt of electricity and a big hit of deja vu.
1: We're like, this is something here. We have, you know, it would seem a connection.
2: This is the same guy.
1: This is the same perpetrator, yes.
2: That's a pretty big moment.
1: It was, very.
0: Just as before, nothing was stolen, and the killer left no fingerprints or bloody footprints behind. But these victims had obviously put up a fight. The additional gun parts found near the front door and the 9mm gun clip with 9 bullets remaining seemed to be proof of that.
2: What do you make of the gun parts in the doorway?
1: What it told me was that there had been a struggle for that gun. Why would that magazine be ejected from the gun? That shouldn't happen in the course of normal firing of a handgun. But it made sense if you're struggling over that gun.
2: This is not a faulty gun. This is a fight over
1: this
2: control
1: of
2: the gun. This
1: is a fight. It was a violent struggle, a violent encounter.
0: The victims looked as if they'd been dead for a day or two. Detectives still didn't know who they were. But as they stepped outside, headquarters called.
1: One of our sergeants was doing research on who the homeowners to that location were. And she had identified Roger Brumback, a doctor at Creighton University, and was employed within the pathology department. So now we have a second victim from the same office and the same specific pathology training program that we had in the 2008 case.
2: Dr. Brumback would have been a colleague of Dr. Hunter's.
1: Yes.
2: No question they would have known each other.
1: No question.
0: It had been more than 5 years since the killings in Dundee, but the Creighton connection was lost on no one, least of all the families of the 2008 victims, Shirley Sherman and Tom Hunter.
3: We saw it on the news. News people say, you know, it was Dr. Roger Brumback was head of the pathology department at Creighton University. I said, whoa.
4: I recognized that name right away. And the fact that it was another pathologist from Creighton killed with a knife, I automatically assumed it was related.
0: Roger Brumback wasn't any pathologist. He was head of the department. He and Mary Brumback were both 65. In researching their final hours, reporter Todd Cooper learned the couple had last been heard from at about 2 p.m. on Mother's Day.
5: One of the first things we found out about was the FaceTime conversation between both Brumbacks and their daughter, and they were roaring with laughter at one point, so much that the daughter took a screenshot of the conversation. That's the kind of stuff that humanizes this, that makes it you realize that this was just a lightning bolt in the middle of an otherwise normal Mother's Day.
0: Carol Brumback, Roger's sister, also spoke with her brother that afternoon. Then, 2 days later, a family member broke the awful news.
6: Well, he said Roger and Mary were murdered. And I said, what are you talking about? And he said, they were murdered.
7: What goes through your mind?
6: You know, I had no idea. I had no idea, you know, what had happened.
0: Carol couldn't imagine who might want to kill her brother. Although well off, she says he and Mary had lived modestly.
7: So tell me about his marriage to Mary.
6: I just kind of knew that that was a match made in heaven.
2: And they seemed really happy.
6: They were absolutely happy. I mean, Mary just, she did everything. I think she did a lot of editing for a lot of Roger's publications.
0: Shortly before the murders, Roger had announced that he'd be retiring in June. He and Mary planned to move back east. In fact, that's why the piano movers had come to the house that morning. Now, a town known for its stakes and insurance companies was once again buzzing with talk of murder.
5: And there was absolutely no doubt at that point who was being targeted. It was chilling, just this sinking feeling of, oh man, he's struck again.
7: Coming up, a new look at an old suspect.
1: He called our office and said, are you guys going to need to talk to me again?
7: And a new target?
1: We have two crimes, and potentially there would have been another.
7: Was another doctor in the crosshairs?

0: Sometimes detective work is a lot like shooting pool. You play all the angles, make the easy ones first, and save the money ball for last.
1: Just based on the way.
0: In the case of the Omaha killings, the basic facts stood out like bright balls on a billiard table. Two double homicides, 5 years apart. Both in the homes of high-ranking doctors in Creighton University's pathology department. Each victim stabbed through the carotid artery with medical precision. The next question? Well, that seemed about as obvious as the 10 ball in the side pocket. The last, best potential suspect in the 2008 murders was now top of mind for the 2013 case, Dr. Michael Belenky. But get this, before detectives could get around to looking him up, something truly astonishing happened.
2: After the Brumback murders, he called our office because he had heard about the murders and said, are you guys going to need to talk to me again?
1: He calls you?
2: Mm-hmm. I don't remember exactly what he was said, but he made comments that he was glad Dr. Brumback was dead.
1: I'm glad he's dead?
2: Yeah, he made a comment to that effect, yes.
1: That almost sounds like somebody's boasting about this.
2: It could be, yeah. And again, the same detectives turned right back around and started going through the same process. Let's find out where Dr. Belenky was on Mother's Day, 2013.
0: Turns out Dr. Belenky was living in the Northwest, dividing his time between Vancouver and Washington State at the time of the Brumback murders. When detectives re-interviewed him, they wondered if they were missing something. Could their primary person of interest have somehow slipped in and out of Omaha undetected?
1: Any indication that he was in Omaha?
2: None. None.
0: For his part, Belenky told the cops he had nothing to do with the Omaha killings. In fact, he denies ever saying he was glad Dr. Brumback was dead. In the end, detectives had to scratch Dr. Belenky off their list. Back to the drawing board. If the suspect wasn't Michael Belenky, detectives figured it had to be someone else with Creighton connections.
2: We knew that we had to look at everybody in the pathology department, all of the staff, everybody there.
1: That means there are, what, maybe a thousand, couple thousand persons of interest, all going in different directions?
2: Yeah.
0: 4 days after the Brumback murders, this investigation got one more jolt. Another pathology professor from Creighton reported that at around 2:19 p.m. on Mother's Day, someone had tried to force their way into her house, setting off the burglar alarm. Fortunately, Dr. Chanda Butra and her husband were out for a Mother's Day lunch at the time.
2: And of course, because of her position, again, we're right back to Creighton University and specifically right back to the pathology training program. We believe that that incident as well could be related. It made that theory of ours even stronger, that now we have two crimes and potentially there would have been another had they been home.
0: This is what Dr. Butra told NBC affiliate WOWT-TV.
3: We reached there was no damage, no, nothing was missing, everything was as it was.

0: we believe that that incident as well could be related. It made that theory of ours even stronger, that now we have two crimes and potentially there would have been another had they been home.
1: This is what Dr. Butra told NBC affiliate WOWT-TV.
2: When we reached there, there was no damage, no, nothing was missing, everything was as it was.
1: A week after the Brumback murders, Omaha Police Chief Todd Schmatter named a special task force dedicated to solving all four murders.
3: I understand the fear and uneasiness in our community right now. I could feel it this morning when I spoke to employees of Creighton University and Allegiant Health, Creighton Hospital. Please know this. Law enforcement is doing everything in our power to solve these crimes.
0: That task force consisted of homicide detectives, agents with the FBI from our local Omaha office assigned, and investigators with the Nebraska State Patrol.
4: So this is a full court press?
0: Yes.
1: So investigators once again dove into the Creighton personnel files, looking for someone else who might have harbored a grudge against Drs. Hunter, Brumback, and Butra.
4: You'd already been down this road before, and you'd look back, what, a couple of years?
0: Yeah. Now, what was different is we were going to go back and pull the records from, I believe we started in 2000 to 2013.
4: How many of you were sitting there reading files?
0: There were 21 of us assigned to the task force, and I think at some juncture, almost all of the detectives would get assigned files from Creighton.
1: In those personnel files were several names that looked promising. Those who were nowhere near Omaha on Mother's Day were eliminated. But a couple of weeks after the Brumback killings, Detective Moyse says his boss handed him a three-ring binder from 2001. This one was thicker than the rest.
0: And what I took away after reading that file from front to back was that, in my mind, there was enough information contained in that file that it made a very real possibility that there was a motive to want to harm Dr. Hunter, Dr. Brumback, or Dr. Butra by that individual.
4: Somebody's gone to war against the Creighton Pathology Department.
0: It would appear that way.
1: And the person waging that war? Detective Moyse believed he was a fellow physician, a doctor named Anthony Garcia.
4: He'd been a resident in the Creighton Pathology Program.
0: Correct.
4: And was dismissed?
0: Terminated.
4: Because?
0: Of unprofessional conduct toward another resident.
4: Dr. Brumback, Hunter, Butra, any of them involved in that?
0: All of them. But his termination letter was signed specifically by Dr. Hunter and Dr. Brumback.
1: Before arriving at Creighton, it seemed Anthony Garcia had been well on his way to achieving the American dream. From a working-class background in Southern California, he'd finished medical school and embarked on what should have been a long and lucrative career. But then, for some reason, his life began to be lit in large measure by the bridges he burned along the way. He'd been dismissed from other residency programs, fired from some jobs, and several states had denied him a medical license.
0: It would appear that every time that Dr. Garcia would apply for a place of employment or licensure as a physician in another state, Creighton University would get notification of that because they would get a request to verify Dr. Garcia's time that he had spent there.
4: And Creighton would respond, usually Dr. Brumback or Dr. Hunter, yeah, he was here, he was dismissed, he didn't do a good job.
0: Right.
4: And so that kept coming back to haunt Dr. Garcia, that
0: right.
4: experience at Creighton. How many times did that happen?
0: I want to say at least seven or eight different times.
1: To Moyse, professional failure and the need for revenge could be a powerful motive. Now the detective needed to know if Garcia had the means to commit murder.
5: Coming up, a new name and new fears were more Creighton colleagues in jeopardy.
4: You felt some urgency to arrest Dr. Garcia quickly.
0: Yes.
4: Because?
0: We knew that he was a very real danger to anybody that he could have perceived that had wronged him on some level.
5: When Dateline continues.
1: There is something about the openness of the Nebraska landscape that fosters a feeling of innocence, of simpler, safer times. In May 2013, a double homicide in the home of an Omaha doctor changed all of that.

0: The second time in 5 years that a doctor from Creighton University's pathology department had apparently been targeted for murder. In 2008, the victims were Dr. William Hunter's 11-year-old son, Tom, and his house cleaner, Shirley Sherman. The latest victims were Dr. Roger Brumback and his wife, Mary. And at 2:19 p.m., on the day the Brumbacks were last known to be alive, someone had tried to break into the home of a third Creighton pathologist, Dr. Chanda Butra. Now, Detective Derek Moyse and his team were on the trail of another physician, this one with a possible motive for murder. In 2001, Dr. Anthony Garcia had been let go from the Creighton University Pathology Department for unprofessional conduct. Garcia had since moved to Indiana, so the detective called the Indiana State Police.
1: The Indiana State Police came back that day and said, "We have records of Dr. Garcia purchasing specifically a Smith & Wesson SD9 9mm shortly before the Brumback murders." Well, obviously that's very significant to us.
2: The magazine you found in the Brumback home would fit a Smith & Wesson SD9.
1: Yeah.
0: Now he needed to know whether Anthony Garcia was in Omaha on Mother's Day 2013. With little to go on, the detective decided to follow the money.
1: I wanted to find out where he had active credit cards and or banking checking accounts.
0: And once again, the detective found an answer. A credit card issued to Anthony Garcia had been used twice in the Omaha area on Mother's Day 2013. The first charge was at around 12:30 p.m. at Casey's General Store just outside Omaha. This is store video of Garcia buying beer. The second was 2 hours later at a chicken joint in West Omaha called the Wingstop. The Wingstop is about a mile from Dr. Butra's home.
1: I was able to get a receipt for that that showed it at 2:26. Well, I knew that Dr. Butra's alarm on her house had gone off at 2:19, and that was about a mile away from the restaurant.
2: So your thinking is he tries to get into the Butra house. He can't do it.
1: Correct.
2: He leaves, maybe knowing he set off the burglar alarm, drives about a mile to this wing restaurant, and
1: he makes a purchase, and we would come to find out that while he was sitting at that location, he was searching for where Dr. Brumback resided.
0: Based on those factors, investigators became convinced Anthony Garcia was their man.
2: You felt some urgency to arrest Dr. Garcia quickly.
1: Yes.
2: Because?
1: We knew that he was a very real danger to anybody that he could have perceived that had wronged him on some level. And we also had learned through those search warrants by the Indiana State Police that shortly after he returned to Terre Haute, after the Brumback homicides, that he had purchased another firearm, another handgun.
0: In July 2013, investigators were ready to make their move. One team of detectives was sent to Indiana to arrest Anthony Garcia. Another flew to California to simultaneously search his parents' home. It was all supposed to be a coordinated operation. But on the morning of the planned arrest, the Indiana team suddenly discovered their suspect had put them behind the eight ball.
3: Coming up, manhunt.
4: They're going 100 miles an hour.
3: Would the man who eluded investigators for 5 years slip away again? When Dateline continues.
0: Months after Dr. Roger Brumback and his wife Mary were murdered in their home, Omaha detectives flew to Indiana, ready to make an arrest. Their target was a former Creighton Med School resident, Dr. Anthony Garcia. The detectives had arranged to have a SWAT team and forensic technicians on hand in Terre Haute when they made the arrest at Garcia's home. But once their plane landed, that plan changed.
1: After we landed in Indianapolis on Sunday afternoon and turned our phones back on, we would observe that all of a sudden Dr. Garcia's cell phone is no longer in Terre Haute, and he was mobile, and he was traveling south through Illinois, which gave us obviously some concern.
2: Because you thought he was headed where?
1: Well, we didn't know exactly. It was possible that he would return the next day, so we kind of put our plans on hold, hoping that he would return to his residence and we would effect his arrest at his residence.
0: Fortunately, two FBI agents who'd been working with the task force were closer to Illinois. They eventually found Garcia at a hotel off the interstate.
1: Our hope was that in the morning he would get up and go home and we could grab him there. But that morning, of course, when the FBI agents got up, he again was on the move and headed south.
2: They missed him.
1: They missed him.
2: And now he's truly in the wind.
1: Yes.
0: Reporter Todd Cooper would later learn that for 3 hours, all agents had to go on were pings every 30 minutes from Garcia's cell phone.
4: They're going 100 miles an hour. The next ping comes in a half hour later, and he's behind them. So now we U-turn, and we speed back, and they're scanning the southbound lanes, and they finally find him tucked in behind a semi. And, you know, the wave of relief that must have come over them.
0: With the help of Illinois State Troopers, Garcia was finally pulled over. Although it was only 8:30 a.m., he had a blood alcohol level twice the legal limit.
4: The trooper said that his breath smelled of booze, and then when he went to had to relieve himself, that smelled of booze as well.
0: Garcia was arrested on the spot for driving under the influence. From his car, police recovered a cell phone, a .45 caliber pistol, 50 bullets, a crowbar, and a sledgehammer.
4: He told cops later that he was on a road trip to New Orleans, but had no luggage. And then the most chilling thing to me was in that back seat was an LSU lab coat and a stethoscope.
0: Investigators knew Garcia had been fired from LSU Shreveport in 2008. Was he on his way to confront doctors there? Only Anthony Garcia knows. He clammed up when Omaha detectives tried to talk with him.
1: We introduced ourselves as detectives from the Omaha Police Department and that we were investigating homicides in our jurisdiction. And Mr. Garcia immediately asked for an attorney.
2: That's it.
1: And that's it. I mean, at that point, as an investigator, I can't continue questioning.
0: Later that afternoon, today, Omaha Police Chief Todd Schmatter stepped before the cameras to make the announcement that his city had been desperately waiting to hear.
5: Arrested this morning was Dr. Anthony Joseph Garcia for 4 counts of first-degree murder and use of a weapon to commit the murders.
0: For the families of Roger and Mary Brumback, of Tom Hunter, and of Shirley Sherman, the arrest was very welcome news.
6: I'm at Walmart with my kids, and Danny calls me and says they made an arrest in the case, and I think I forgot about 20, 30 items on my grocery shopping list because I was, like, real happy. Yeah. I just had it in the cart and rushed out of the grocery store and wanted to go home and watch the news.
0: With Anthony Garcia's arrest, Jeff Hunter says he and his parents felt as if they could finally stop looking over their shoulders.
7: I mean, for 5 years, they're super paranoid. Because, I mean, for all we knew, for all I always thought about was someone still going trying to find my dad. Because that was always my hunch, that someone was after either my mom or dad.
0: Investigators dispatched to Anthony Garcia's home in Terre Haute, Indiana, saw the outward signposts of success. The house sat on a quiet street with a Ferrari in the drive. But inside, the house was practically empty. Bare rooms, bare closets, and barely any food. In the living room, detectives found a table stacked with financial documents, mortgage information, and insurance policies. Anthony Garcia was broke. His home facing foreclosure.
1: Well, it appeared to us that he had made some deliberate attempt to kind of lay things out so people could get his affairs in order. And we see those things as homicide investigators when you investigate suicides.
2: So wherever he was headed when you arrested him, maybe that was going to be his last journey anywhere.
1: That was our thought, that was going to be his end game.
0: In addition to the documents taken from Garcia's home, investigators had to go through all the data collected from his electronic devices, cell phones, tablets, computers, and his iCloud account.
1: You could see from his financial records that he was regularly going to alcohol stores, that he was spending a lot of time at gentlemen's clubs in and around Terre Haute. He was not working regularly. So it looked to us collectively like his life was falling apart.
0: Hardly what Garcia's parents had envisioned for their son when he was growing up in Southern California. Anthony Garcia's father, Fred, worked for the Postal Service. His mother, Estella, a nurse, had been born in Mexico. It was a proud moment, they told reporters, when in 1999, the eldest of their three children graduated from medical school.
4: There's a great, poignant moment where Frederick Garcia and Anthony pile his belongings, what little he has, in a rattly old van and drive across the country from California to upstate New York to start his medical career. How proud he must have been at that moment.
0: What started as the American dream was turning into something unthinkable. If convicted of murdering four people, Dr. Anthony Garcia, now 40 years old, faced the death penalty. His alleged motive? Revenge for getting bad job recommendations.
3: Coming up.
8: I wake my wife up and I'm like, I got a murder case. I've got to get up and go to Jackson County. I've got to find a sitter for the kids.
3: A husband and wife defense team. Big city lawyers with a few big surprises.
9: There were so many other people with means, motive, and opportunity that could have committed this crime.

0: As the father of four, Bob Mata appreciates a placid night of slumber. But on Tuesday, July 16th, 2013, he woke up at 4 a.m. Unable to sleep, the Chicago area criminal attorney checked his office voicemail. That's when he saw that someone from California had left him a message.
1: Guy starts out, well, my brother got arrested down in southern Illinois for a DUI. And I'm like, DUI? I'm like, driving down there for a DUI. Within the next minute, he says, but it sounds like what they're actually arresting for is murder. So then obviously my interest was piqued.
0: It was a stroke of luck. Anthony Garcia's family had been cold calling lawyers, looking for someone to defend Anthony. Bob Mata was the first to call back. It was 2 a.m. California time when he got Anthony Garcia's brother on the phone. 30 minutes later, Bob Mata was retained to handle his first murder case.
1: I go upstairs, I wake my wife up, who's my law partner, Allison Mata, and I'm like, I got a murder case. We've got to get up and go to Jackson County. We've got to find a sitter for the kids.
0: When Anthony Garcia's extradition hearing came up the next day, the Matas, Mr. and Mrs., were seated at the defense table.
2: You are basically consenting to the authorities from Nebraska to take you back to that state to deal with these charges. Do you understand that?
3: Absolutely. Yes.
1: Okay. I'm not going to answer any questions regards to his state of mind at this point.
0: The Matas brought in Bob's father, Robert Mata Sr., as co-counsel. Back in the 70s, the senior Mata represented a clown-turned-serial killer named John Wayne Gacy.
1: I'd never tried a case with my dad, and he's towards the end of his career. He'd always said to me, if you get a juicy murder, that give me a call, I'll try it with you. And I called him half expecting him to be like, nah, you know, I'm too old, I don't want to do it. And he was on board immediately, so.
4: This ended up being that case.
1: That was that case, right.
0: Dr. Anthony Garcia insisted he was innocent, but the Matas were concerned that extensive press coverage of the murders was giving potential jurors only one side of the story.
5: They needed to hear that there were so many other people with means, motive, and opportunity that could have committed this crime that makes much more sense than somebody waiting 13 years to murder somebody that they knew for a very short period of time.
0: In pretrial hearings, the Matas battled with prosecutors as if they were rival MMA fighters. Todd Cooper remembers being in the judge's chambers one day when Bob Mata started shouting at prosecutors.
6: There was a hearing where the Matas appeared by telephone. He was shouting, screaming. The judge started pounding on the handset, yelling, shut up, into the microphone. I mean, that's a pretrial hearing.
1: We were seen as the Chicago lawyers who came in, stormed in, and, you know, outlaws. You know, they didn't like us at all.
4: Might it be easier to just list the people in Omaha that you did not offend?
1: You know, feelings when it comes to a death penalty case just don't come into play at all. You know, I mean, any lawyer that says they're worried about hurting people's feelings when another human being's life is at stake, again, they should probably get out of the business.
0: In the beginning, the Matas say Anthony Garcia was actively involved in his own defense. They say that changed over time as court delays stretched his time in pretrial isolation from months to years. Garcia lost a lot of weight, and Bob Mata says his client's mental health deteriorated.
1: The fact that he was in solitary confinement for 3 years, 23 hours a day, you know, mentally, no one can withstand that.
0: Prosecutors who were also concerned about Garcia's mental state asked the judge to order a lengthy psychiatric evaluation. In the end, Garcia was found competent to stand trial, and a date was set for April 2016. Then, this story took a most unexpected turn.
6: Thursday or Friday before that Monday start of jury selection, Allison Mata says to us and to two local TV stations, we have DNA tests that prove that our guy was not at the Hunter Sherman scene.
0: Allison Mata spoke with WOWT-TV via Skype.
7: Their physical evidence and their DNA evidence establishes undeniably, unmistakably, and without doubt, those murders were committed by two people, not Anthony Garcia.
0: The claim was based on what the Matas believed to be a potential match between some unidentified DNA found on Shirley Sherman's bandana and some DNA taken from a suspect in another case.
6: They're taking alleles from DNA, bits and pieces, and coming up with a theory that never made it to trial. But she throws it out there on the eve of trial. And prosecutors are incensed, and it really chapped the judge.
0: The judge took it as a clear attempt to send information to potential jurors that the state's case was suspect. As a result, the trial was postponed again. And the judge effectively kicked Allison Mata off the case.
6: The judge denies her application to practice in the state of Nebraska. Very controversial move.
5: It was just, I spoke to the public and that put, you know, information that could have, you know, been information to potential jurors, and that violated the pretrial publicity rule.
0: The Matas wanted to fight Allison's removal. But what their client, Anthony Garcia, apparently wanted was a trial. When the Matas appealed over his objection, Anthony Garcia completely stopped talking with his own lawyers.
1: He deteriorated mentally coming into the trial to the extent where he really hadn't. I mean, he didn't say one word to us. This guy's mental state at that point was just gone.
0: It was September 2016, 8 years after the first of four Omaha killings, when Dr. Anthony Garcia finally got his day in court. On hand to see it were the victims' families who'd waited the longest.
3: My main thing is I needed to see the man who did it and determine for myself if he did it.
8: Coming up, the trial begins with a lucky break.
4: All of a sudden you get handed the murder weapon?
9: Yeah, that was a gift.
8: And a bombshell witness, a former stripper with a revealing story.
4: She said, I only date bad boys.
9: And he said, well, I'm a bad boy.
8: When Dateline continues.
0: Years after the murders of Thomas Hunter, Shirley Sherman, and Roger and Mary Brumback, Anthony Garcia finally faced a jury. There to witness it all, friends and family of the victims. Thomas Hunter's mom, Claire Hunter, who'd been staying out of the public eye, and Shirley Sherman's brother, Dan, were two of the first people outside the courtroom.
10: It's been 8 years. You know, this has been going on for a long time. A lot of this stuff's a blur.
0: Douglas County attorneys Don Klein and Brenda Beadle had been prepping this case for more than 3 years.
4: You prosecuted for all four murders?
11: Yes.
4: Did you ever think about maybe we should just take the last two? That's easier?
11: Sure. That was a discussion that we had many times. But the evidence, I think, would still come in, especially with the 2008 case. So it seemed like the most logical thing was, if we're going to do these, let's do them together.
0: Their theory was whoever killed the Brumbacks also killed Thomas Hunter and Shirley Sherman. Prosecutors summed up their case in a word, revenge. And they pointed to something they found on Garcia's tablet.
9: One of the searches was just an interesting quote that had the word revenge in it. So we were interested to know where that came from, and it's easy to find when you'd Google it.
0: It was a quote similar to one in Shakespeare's play, The Merchant of Venice.
9: If you harm me, shall I not revenge?
4: Not often that The Merchant of Venice comes up in a murder trial.
9: Never before in my career.
4: But that's your motive.
9: Sums up the case. That's our motive, yeah.
0: They argued Garcia killed because he was angry about his termination from Creighton and that it prevented him from being accepted into other programs to which he later applied.
11: As he continues to try and have some sort of a career, it follows him. Every time he tried to get into a different program or get licensed somewhere, this Creighton thing pops up.
0: And prosecutors said items found in Garcia's home indicated he was trying to destroy traces of his troubled past.
11: Here's this trash bag sitting in the sink, the chemical odor emanating from that, and it's all these papers in there. In these papers, after they're dried out, is the termination letter from Dr. Brumback and Dr. Hunter, handwritten notes.
4: And there's something about putting tape on your fingers?
11: Tape on your fingers, park your car somewhere else, walk to the location.
4: Buy common shoes.
11: Buy common shoes.
4: Sort of a list that a killer would make.
11: Yes, it is.
0: Prosecutors said the two sets of murders, 5 years apart, correlated with Garcia's career struggles. The first, in 2008, came 2 weeks after he was fired by LSU Shreveport. The second, in 2013, followed another round of unemployment and financial troubles.
9: He's trying to get jobs at temporary agencies. He's having financial issues. His home is going to foreclosure.
0: But they argued that Garcia's original target on Mother's Day 2013 was Dr. Chanda Butra, a professor at Creighton who'd written him bad evaluations.
11: She was somebody that he really thought was too hard on him, was the cause of his termination to begin with, and he really had some animosity towards her.
0: 2 days before the attempted break-in, prosecutors said, Anthony Garcia used his phone to look up Dr. Butra's address. Analysis of a scant bit of DNA evidence taken from a doorknob at the Butra home showed there was a significant chance that either Garcia or a male relative of his had tried to break in.
9: When that doesn't work because they're not home, he then goes to Wingstop right up the road and goes to Plan B, where he searches for the Brumbecks' address.
0: This receipt shows his location at Wingstop at around 2:26 p.m. At 2:57, they said, Garcia used his cell phone to look up Dr. Brumback's home address. As for the gun used in the Brumback killings, prosecutors argued the gun parts found at the Brumback house fit a gun later found alongside a highway about 20 miles from Garcia's home. That gun was missing a crucial component, the barrel, meaning a test bullet couldn't be fired. However, what was left was licensed to Anthony Garcia.
4: All of a sudden you get handed the murder weapon?
9: Right. Yeah, that was a gift. I think it was divine intervention. Yeah.
0: The 2008 Dundee case, however, had no physical evidence. What it did have was eyewitnesses. Several described seeing a silver Honda CRV with an out-of-state plate. This is a picture of the car Anthony Garcia owned in 2008 when he was living in Louisiana. It's a Honda CRV.
11: The thing that was noticeable was it was silver. The people noticed it as a type of SUV or CRV.
4: And they mentioned out-of-state plates.
11: Out-of-state plates, right.
0: There was also that description of the man people saw near the Hunter home that day. An olive-skinned man wearing a baggy suit.
11: And they were all seeing the same person, the same vehicle, and the location.
4: You're convinced that's not somebody who's lost and eventually finds their way out of there.
11: Oh, no, it fits. And that's the person that did this crime. And it fits with Anthony Garcia also.
0: Tying it all together, prosecutors called a bombshell witness, a former stripper named Cecilia Hoffman. Hoffman told the jury that 4 years after the Dundee murders, Garcia made a shocking confession to her. She told the cops about it in this audio recording.
12: I remember it was a long time ago. He said, I killed a young boy and an old woman. And I said, why? I said, why would you kill a young boy and a woman? And he said, they had it coming.
9: Of all the pieces that we didn't have in the 2008 case, that was a big piece.
0: Prosecutors said Hoffman had nothing to gain by publicly talking about her past life.
11: She had two children. She had moved on in her life and didn't want to go back in time, but she did.
0: But why would Garcia make that confession to her? Hoffman said Garcia, who was a regular at the strip club where she worked, wanted more than a lap dance.
9: He was trying to impress her because she was trying to keep him at arm's length, saying, you know what, he was getting too serious.
4: And she said, I only date bad boys or something like that.
9: You're too good for me. You're a doctor. I only date bad boys. And he said, his response to her was, well, I'm a bad boy. I once killed a young boy and an older lady.
0: Prosecutors thought it was just what they needed to show Garcia's guilt and weave all their evidence together.
11: You know, one piece by itself probably isn't enough. But you put all those pieces together, and it's a very good case.
0: After 12 days, it was now the defense's turn. They would tell a different story, one that attacked the very foundation of the prosecution's case.
8: coming up. A candid look inside the defense team.
13: Shut up!
8: Raw and real.
14: Hey, you want real life? Then you're getting real life. Your fly's on the wall, man. I am who I am.
8: When Dateline

0: For the lawyers defending Anthony Garcia, it seemed the best defense was an all-out offense.
1: I'm not trying to ask somebody out to the prom. You know, I'm trying to defend somebody, and I'm going to use everything in my arsenal.
0: For lead attorney Bob Mata Jr., that meant challenging or debunking everything jurors had heard from prosecutors for the past 2 weeks.
1: There were so many inconsistencies with the way that they said that it went down that it just never came together for me that he was guilty.
0: In a rare move, the defense team allowed Dateline inside their private strategy sessions.
2: We need to talk about our strategy on directed finding.
3: That's all I wanted to know.
0: It was a raucous group with Allison Mata.
4: Shut up!
0: Serving as passionate advisor, Robert Mata Sr., the voice of experience.
2: Are we missing something?
3: No.
0: And local attorney Jeremy Jorgensen, and an assortment of researchers sweating the details. The team rented a home out in West Omaha, not far from the Dundee neighborhood. It was there that they plotted strategy. The first order of business? Knock down the theory that Anthony Garcia killed two people in 2008 and two more in 2013 out of revenge.
5: You gotta get rid of her, like, stupid quote.
6: Who? What quote?
5: The Shakespeare quote.
7: Yeah, you hurt me, shall I not revenge or whatever?
0: According to the defense team, Anthony Garcia had no motive to kill anyone.
8: What's wrong with the prosecution theory that Anthony Garcia blamed the people at Creighton for everything bad that had happened to him since he left Creighton, and the idea that when people would check out his resume, they would inevitably get back to Creighton and they'd get a bad report about him?
9: The problem with the state's theory is that Anthony Garcia would have been unaware of those communications. They don't let people in on those communications.
0: On the other hand, they pointed out Dr. Hunter had actually handed Garcia this short letter of recommendation after Garcia was dismissed from Creighton.
1: It got him his next job, which he got a month after, 2 months after he left Creighton.
0: For his part, Anthony Garcia seemed bored by it all. Cameras were not allowed inside the courtroom, but if they had been, they would have shown what jurors saw. Anthony Garcia napping.
9: He slept quite a bit during the trial.
1: I'd say half the trial. And how do you think that that plays off to a jury?
0: The 2008 case of Tom Hunter and Shirley Sherman was the most straightforward for the defense.
1: There's no direct evidence against my client. There is no smoking gun. There is no DNA. It's all pieces. And they're trying to put together this puzzle.
0: On the stand, none of the prosecution's eyewitnesses could ID Anthony Garcia as the man they'd seen 8 years earlier. As for the silver Honda CRV, the defense pointed out that not one of the eyewitnesses ever mentioned the big spare tire that was on the back of Garcia's car.
1: As big as all get out, I mean, it's enormous.
8: And nobody said anything about that?
1: Never one mention of it, which to me indicated that it wasn't my client's vehicle. That's the more likely answer.
0: The 2013 Brumback case was more complicated for the defense team, beginning with the fact that Anthony Garcia had been in Omaha on the day of the murders.
8: How do you explain your client being back in Omaha and searching for the addresses of one person who was killed and one person whose house was nearly broken into?
9: I don't know. Do either? That's a tough question. I mean, you're dealing with digital forensics.
0: Ultimately, the defense argued that because an investigator downloaded Garcia's iPhone data onto his personal phone, the evidence was open to tampering.
9: You've got a cop who's downloading what seems to be the most critical piece of evidence onto his own iPhone.
8: So it might have been a cop who did that search and not your client?
1: I'm not going to suggest that anybody, specifically typed the name in. I'm just going to say that the way that the state presented the case, and in particular, that piece of evidence was not exactly truthful.
0: The defense attorney spent a lot of time talking about the gun found on the side of the road and the ammo magazine at the Brumback house.
1: In light of the fact that we have the very damaging magazine evidence, do we want to cloud it up by talking about a bunch of that doesn't matter?
10: Right.
3: Wow, there's sound on this, so F word is probably going to.
2: You want real life, then you're getting real life. Well, your flies on the wall, man.
4: We will bleep it.
2: Edit it out, dude. Yeah,
9: because I also want to establish.
2: I am who I am.
0: In court, the defense argued prosecutors could not prove a link between the gun parts found at the Brumback house and the gun that was licensed to Anthony Garcia.
9: The parts found in the house are parts of a weapon that went through a catastrophic failure. The parts of our client's gun that were found on the side of the road showed no evidence of a catastrophic failure.
8: And although it's the right kind of gun to have committed the murders, it's not necessarily the gun.
9: One of the right kinds of guns.
8: You can't fire a test bullet from that gun, right?
2: No.
0: The Chicago-based defense team worked late into the night while keeping a close eye on their beloved Cubs, who were in hot pursuit of a World Series title.
6: It's top of the second. Cubs have men on first and second. One out.
0: It was during these sessions, over lunch.
10: There's no point in showing cards that don't have to be shown.
0: During breaks and at their rental home, that the defense team planned and prepped their expert witnesses.
11: This really boils down to interpretation, and every single lab can interpret something differently.
0: The DNA evidence linking Garcia to the Butra break-in, they said, was flawed. And the prosecution's timeline for the Brumback murders was suspect.
1: The state's window for when this had to occur because of where they had our guy at certain times through cell phone records, it had to occur sometime between 3:15 and 4 o'clock, maybe 4:15.
0: According to the defense, the Brumbacks were killed later, maybe around midnight, long after Anthony Garcia had left Omaha and headed for home.
9: Our pathologists made it very clear that because of the rigor mortis, the conditions of the bodies, the homicides didn't happen when he was in Omaha.
0: In the Dundee murders, perhaps the biggest hurdle for the defense was the testimony of former exotic dancer Cecilia Hoffman.
1: Cecilia Hoffman's statement was huge.
0: Remember, she's the woman who quoted Garcia as saying,
12: "He said I killed a young boy and an old woman."
0: But here's the thing. Hoffman later said to a private eye hired by the defense that she remembered very little from that time. Bob Mata hammered at Hoffman's credibility on cross-examination.
1: The concept of that is just so insane to me. That this guy who's gotten away for essentially murder is now going to confess to a stripper that he knows that there's no way he's ever going to hook up with them, and that's your come-on line? Oh, yeah, I killed people. I killed an old lady and a young boy. I don't know.
0: After 3 weeks, both sides summed up their cases for the jury and hit all the familiar themes. Then, they placed Anthony Garcia's fate in the jury's hands.
13: Coming up, a toast from the defense before the verdict. What would the jury do?
14: Seeing my brother cry, seeing my mom cry, seeing the district attorney cry was a tough moment.

0: Sometimes justice is not what happens in a courtroom, but rather what comes out of it. On the day lawyers finished their closing arguments in the Anthony Garcia murder case, a lot of people showed up to see what kind of justice would come out of courtroom 316. Among those waiting were the families of Tom Hunter, of Shirley Sherman, and yes, of Anthony Garcia. It was late afternoon when the jury got the case. Then the waiting began. Huddled on benches outside the courtroom were reporters and spectators, the family and friends of the victims. Prosecutors retreated to their offices for what they hoped would be a short wait. But the defense was ready to blow off steam. The Mottas and their entourage settled in at a local bar several miles from the courthouse. The jury would be out for a while, they thought. So they feasted and toasted one another. Then, as the sound system began to play the opening chords of the Rolling Stones song, Sympathy for the Devil, Bob Motta said something he wanted everyone in the bar to hear.
1: Here's my song, and this is apropos.
2: After closings, you guys went out for some drinks, and we were there for that. Sympathy for the Devil comes on the sound system, and you say, hey, that's our theme song here. That's what we're going for. That's what you wanted, Sympathy for the Devil?
3: When I looked at the case that the state presented, it was pretty obvious to me they saw our sleeping client as the devil. So, yeah, I thought it was apropos. I thought it was appropriate. Not because I think he's the devil, because they sure did. The state absolutely thought he was.
0: The jury deliberated till 9 p.m. that first night and all of the next morning. Tension ratcheting up with every tick of the clock. Then, at about 1 in the afternoon, word began to spread. The jury had a verdict.
4: I thought that the verdict would be good, but you don't know until you hear it.
0: Lining up alongside the families of Shirley Sherman and Thomas Hunter was the Garcia family.
4: They were very respectful during the trial, I will say that. I mean, they didn't ever say anything.
2: Right, like some families.
4: Like some families
2: turned it into a war.
4: Right, yeah. Yeah, there was none of that.
0: Once everyone had crowded inside, the verdict was announced. Guilty on all counts.
5: I just breathed a sigh of relief. You just feel that rush of emotion.
0: It was a moment a long time coming for Shirley Sherman's brothers Brad and Dan and her son Jeff.
2: Reaction to the verdict?
6: Relief.
7: Big relief.
6: Lots of relief.
2: You guys feel better?
4: I think my sister deserved that her killer be brought to justice.
0: Jeff Hunter was sitting with his mother and brothers while that verdict was read. In that moment of joy and gratitude, he says, he thought of his little brother Tom, a kid who never had the chance to grow up.
8: Gets me thinking where he'd be now and what he'd look like now, what he'd talk like, what he'd be doing.
0: The most emotional moment came later that afternoon, behind closed doors, when the victims' families met privately with the people responsible for bringing this case to an end.
8: We basically gave them a round of applause when they came in because they did a hell of a job.
2: Tough to be there, or you're glad you were there?
8: My family were not really emotional, so seeing my brother cry, seeing my mom cry, it's hard, and seeing the district attorney cry was a tough moment.
0: While Garcia's defense team faced a gaggle of cameras outside the courtroom.
9: In terms of what we did the best we could.
0: Anthony Garcia's parents, who'd spent much of their life savings on their son's defense, spoke briefly with reporters.
10: Very rough for everybody. I know it's difficult for the other family too, but it's very difficult for us too at this time.
0: One last set of victims.
6: He never once turned around and looked at them. Not once.
4: I felt sorry for his parents. I did. I saw his dad's head down a number of times. And you kind of, in your mind, you don't know what they're thinking, but obviously you could tell they were saddened greatly.
0: The Mottas have since withdrawn from the case. Jeremy Jorgensen was later disbarred for violating attorney rules of conduct. the state public defender's office was representing Garcia when, in September 2018, a three-judge panel sentenced him to death for the murders of Thomas Hunter, Shirley Sherman, and Marion Roger Brumback. Under Nebraska law, a death sentence is automatically appealed. As for the families of his victims, they felt the hardest part may have been over.
8: Like a weight lifted off shoulders. There's not that constant cloud hanging over. Everybody wants to talk about things like that. Just more open, better spirits.
7: When they read the verdict, the deputies were taking him away, and Alice Amato was trying to convince the deputy or talk him into letting him speak to his parents because he will never get to speak them again. What about all the other victims here? They can speak to Shirley or Thomas or Roger or Mary.
11: That's all for now. I'm Lester Holt. Thanks for joining us.
12: I was trying to determine what she had on, you know, clothing. And he got real quiet and whispered, and he said, "Red blood." Chills up and down my spine because I thought, wow, this kid saw this.
11: A little boy witnessed something terrifying the night his mother vanished.
13: It just was ripping my heart.
12: He was so traumatized.
14: Everybody's life changed that night. Everybody's did.
11: What had happened to his mom?
15: I still wake up in the middle of the night.
11: Haunted for more than two decades, he would make a chilling discovery that would unlock this mystery.
16: Now you know the whole story.
15: Yes, sir. And everything kind of clicked.
12: It's just so unbelievable. I knew he was telling his mom's story.
11: After all these years, would he be the one to solve his mother's murder? I'm Lester Holt, and this is Dateline. Here's Dennis Murphy with She Never Left.
17: She'd been gone from his life, unaccounted for more than 20 years. His mother, Bonnie.
15: It was odd to be the one that found her.
18: Because you'd spent a lot of your life looking for her, right?
15: Yes, sir.
17: There's a poignant video of the mother and child's last Christmas morning together, December 1992. Yay. The boy, Aaron, was 3.5.
18: You've seen maybe some home movies and some old pictures.
15: Yeah, recently I've seen some a Christmas video.
19: You like that?
20: Yeah.
15: Okay. And it didn't trigger any memory.
18: No memory goes with that.
15: No, sir.
17: Can't remember so much as a touch or the sound of her voice.
20: Okay.
17: But this story is all about memories. Memories lost. Memories later testified to. Had the child, now a grown man, really seen something as terrible as all that? This is a boy's story like few others. Go back in time to January 1993 in Jacksonville, Florida. It's just after the holidays, and there's an argument going on inside that modest starter home on Dolphin Avenue. The young wife, just 23, is restless, the story goes, and she walks out the door. The phone rang early the next morning in the bedroom of Evan and Bernie Haim across town. A funny question at that hour, did they know where Bonnie was, the wife of their nephew Mike?
21: We got a phone call from a police friend of ours, and he knew Mike and Bonnie. He said, "Where's Bonnie? We just found her purse in the dumpster at the Red Roof Inn, and y'all need to get out here."
17: A maintenance man had come upon the purse in a dumpster behind the airport motel. Inside were Bonnie's ID, keys, credit cards, and more than $1,000 in cash. Bernie and Evan got to the motel just after 8 a.m. Mike was already there.
21: By the time we got there, Mike and his dad, John, were in a room. The detectives were there, and they had her purse on the bed, and they had everything laid out.
17: Mike, the husband, seemed perplexed by the amount of cash on the bed.
21: He's like, what in the hell is she doing with all this money?
17: Given a wad of money like that not taken, robbery was quickly ruled out.
16: And I requested them to bring another dumpster right now because we thought maybe Bonnie was in the dumpster where they found her purse.
18: So you're thinking foul play at this point?
16: I'm knowing foul play.
18: A woman separated from her purse is a very bad sign.
16: So we're sitting there crying, hoping they don't bring out a body out of the dumpster.
17: But there was no body and no sign of Bonnie's car either. Police handed Bonnie's purse to Mike and advised him it would be best if he just went home.
21: The police told him, go home, sit by the phone, wait for a call from her, a ransom call, an accident call, or whatever it might be.
17: Homicide detective Robbie Hinson came on duty later that day at the Jacksonville Sheriff's Office. He was assigned the missing person case that would change his life.
18: Did you go back out to this airport motel?
20: Yes, we did. We spent quite some time out there canvassing the rooms and got the register and saw who was out there and interviewed people, interviewed the security guard.
18: And there were stories circulating about strangely acting men, right?
20: Yes.
18: Even then.
17: A security guard told the detective a man standing earlier on the second floor balcony seemed to be overly interested in the activity below at the dumpster. But he checked out before Detective Hinson could talk to him. The same security guard also remembered seeing a woman fitting Bonnie's description going into one of those second floor rooms. The detective wondered, where was the woman's car?
18: That was still out there.
20: Yeah, the car was still missing.
17: The airport was nearby, so Hinson cruised the parking lots there.
20: It would be a logical place to hide a car.
17: Bingo! There was Bonnie's Toyota Camry.
18: Maybe she caught a plane.
20: Right.
17: It was a theory. Had a frustrated wife and mother taken a time out for herself? Detective Hinson pursued that theory, but struck out.
20: There was no indication of her being on any of the manifests, on any of the departing flights.
18: That's where the road runs out, huh?
20: Until the next day, after they process the car, they find a shoe print.
17: A large man's shoe print on the driver's side floor mat, fresh and very sandy, with a tread mark from a sneaker. Whose sneaker? While investigators did their thing, Aunt Evan made a public appeal for help.
22: And if anyone has seen her or has, you know, can shed any light on this story, just please, please let us know something.
17: And soon on the 11 o'clock news, Jacksonville was introduced to husband Mike and little Aaron. The search for his missing mother was growing more feverish by the minute.
11: What had happened to Bonnie? When we come back,
20: I'm looking for a crime scene, and there was nothing there.
11: A secret encounter with another man and a marriage on the rocks.
23: Bonnie said, this is it, I'm leaving.
13: There is no way she would have walked out the door and left Aaron.
11: When Dateline continues.

0: Bonnie, her sisters Liz, Veronica, and Michelle told us, had married her high school steady Mike Haim. Back then, they thought she'd done okay for herself.
1: I even have a journal entry, and it says, "Today, Bonnie met the man of her dreams." You know, he was cute, and he was charming. He looked like the total package.
0: From high school graduation ceremonies, direct to the altar, 18 years old. Patty Pasito is Bonnie's mother.
2: Were you surprised when she told you they're getting married? I mean, they're very young.
3: Oh, no, I was not surprised. And she seemed very happy, so I wasn't surprised.
0: Happier still with the arrival of Aaron 2 years later.
4: She was happy for that. That's what she wanted.
2: She likes being a mom?
4: Loves being a mom. Everything circled around Aaron. She works so she can get Aaron everything he wants.
0: Bonnie and Mike, in their 20s, both work for a construction supply company. Mike's Uncle Bernie was the owner.
5: He was my brother's son.
0: Mike was the manager of the company. Bonnie wore two hats. She did the books, and with her knack for computers, she was the IT person as well.
6: All the employees just loved her.
2: And Evan, you got to be pretty good friends with Bonnie.
6: Yes. Our relationship just grew over the years working together.
0: Good mother, good employee, no known enemies, which made her sudden disappearance all the more mysterious. Her abandoned purse and car had investigators following theories of foul play. Detective Henson went to the couple's home.
7: I'm looking for a crime scene. I'm looking for spatter. Yeah. We're luminol the house. I was looking at everything I could look at. And there was nothing there.
0: Nothing in the backyard either. So police launched a massive search. Helicopters scoured the wooded areas near the motel. Family members searched as well. Everyone came up empty-handed. Mike said he wouldn't stop searching.
8: We just haven't given up. The family hadn't given up, you know, looking for Bonnie.
9: Parents and in-laws are.
0: Bonnie's father offered a $2,000 reward for information on his daughter. Meanwhile, detectives began their routine victimology investigation, asking the question, is there something in my victim's background or life choices that explain why she's gone? Early on, they learned Bonnie had a brief affair.
2: You had to check him out.
7: Yes. He came down to the office. We interviewed him.
0: He told detectives it was a one-time, one-night stand.
7: He was very cooperative. He agreed to take a polygraph. He passed the polygraph.
0: And of course, as they always do, the detective had to take a hard look at the husband, Mike. He told police Bonnie left the house around 11 p.m. and didn't come back. He said he went out looking for her around 3 a.m., drove by her mother's house to see if her car was there. It wasn't. And just why had Bonnie left?
7: There was an argument. She allegedly, according to him, had stormed out.
2: And he'd volunteered all that, huh?
7: And now nobody could find her.
0: Investigators heard from friends and family that Bonnie was unhappy in her marriage. And by Christmas time, just 2 weeks before she disappeared, Bonnie told her sister it was all over.
4: Bonnie and I went shopping together, and she said, "This is it, I'm leaving."
0: Bonnie told her sister she'd put a deposit on an apartment and found a new school for Aaron. Now family members were wondering if Bonnie broke the news to Mike the night she disappeared. Evan said she and Bonnie had planned to get together that night, but instead, Bonnie had called her, crying.
6: She says, "Mike and I are having a discussion, and I'm just going to stay home." You know, I said, "Do you want me to come out there, Bonnie?" And she goes, "No, I'll be fine."
0: That was the last time anyone on the outside had spoken to her. And there was growing suspicion that Mike had done something to Bonnie.
2: He was always your prime person of interest.
7: I tried to stay neutral at the very beginning, but there were just too many things that were just screaming at me.
0: Among those things was that shoe print found on the mat of Bonnie's car. When the CSI techs entered Bonnie and Mike's house, the first thing they spotted were shoes.
2: Size 10 sneakers.
7: Yeah, that match the print.
0: Bonnie's sister's suspicions of foul play were based on her love for her 3.5-year-old son.
1: There is no way she would have left Aaron. There is no way she would have walked out the door and left Aaron behind with him.
0: And then there was an interview Mike did on TV the night after Bonnie disappeared. His matter-of-fact manner left many

0: Viewers baffled.
1: Basically, she just wasn't happy and she wanted to leave, and I couldn't really stop her from leaving.
2: She's not here.
0: But Detective Hinson was more focused on the smiling boy on the couch next to Mike, little Aaron.
3: I wanted the child interviewed.
0: The child?
3: Yeah, I wanted Aaron.
0: The three-and-a-half-year-old boy?
3: Yes, I wanted him interviewed.
0: And what a horrifying story the boy would tell.
4: Coming up.
5: I was trying to determine what she had on, you know, clothing. And he got real quiet and whispered, and he said, red blood.
6: Mommy was wearing blood.
5: Wow. Chills up and down my spine.
4: When Dateline

0: Police had only the husband's story about what happened the night his wife, Bonnie Haim, supposedly walked out the door. Or was there another witness? Detective Hinson began wondering what the 3.5-year-old boy, Aaron, might remember.
1: I want to see if he just has seen anything. I don't know if he has a story. I just want somebody that's a professional to talk to him.
2: Very sensitive kind of interview. How'd you find the person to do it?
1: I was really fortunate to have Brenda be the one to do it.
0: Brenda was Brenda Metters with the state's child protection team. A social worker who'd interviewed dozens of kids, Aaron would be the child she'd never forget.
3: He had this bowl cut that went all the way around his eyes, and he had these big, big eyes.
0: Bonnie's mother, Patty, and Mike's aunt, Evan, sat in that day to make Aaron more comfortable. His mother had gone missing just 48 hours before.
2: Did you know much in advance?
3: The only thing I really knew was that the mother had disappeared, that they suspected foul play. He was traumatized, I could tell.
0: A few hours and a happy meal later, Aaron began opening up. And the story he told was alarming.
3: Aaron tells me that his daddy shot his mommy.
2: Shot?
3: Shot, yes. Oh, and I asked, shot her with what? And he said a gun. I asked him where he shot her. And he said in the stomach. And he pointed, you know. But I'll never forget the most poignant moment was when I said, I was trying to determine what she had on, you know, clothing. And he got real quiet and whispered, and he said, red blood. And I remember...
2: Mommy was wearing blood.
3: Wow. Chills up and down my spine, because I thought, wow, this kid saw this.
2: Did you believe him, or did you think he was reciting a movie he'd seen or something?
3: I knew. I could tell from the way he delivered it all that it was what he had seen. It was just... You know, I've interviewed... I'm sorry... I've interviewed lots of kids, but this was like, I knew, such a huge moment. And it was always like when he would talk about these things, he would whisper when he was talking about the things that were so horrible that he'd seen.
2: Is there any doubt in your mind that he saw his father shoot his mother?
3: No. And I said, you can take it to the bank.
2: You took it as literally true.
1: Oh, yeah.
2: That statement that he gave.
1: I'd tell people all the time, I'd say, you either believe him or you don't.
0: And that would be the question to tear apart Bonnie's family. Believe the boy or not. Some relatives, like Mike's own aunt and uncle, were persuaded by the child.
2: Your nephew was a killer?
4: I know for sure he did Bonnie. He killed Bonnie. All the evidence was there.
0: But Mike also had two unlikely defenders, Bonnie's mother and father. Bonnie's mom had been in the room for parts of Aaron's interview, although she wasn't there when the social worker said he made the most disturbing statements.
2: He actually tells the social worker, Daddy shot Mommy.
5: Oh, no.
2: And when I saw blood on her middle section.
5: I don't think he ever made the statement.
0: Aaron's statement wasn't recorded, wasn't required back then. More than anything else, Patty said she just didn't think Mike was capable of hurting her daughter. Detective Robbie Hinson knew he couldn't make an arrest based on the statement of a 3.5-year-old child. It was a circumstantial case with a classic stumbling block. There was no proof Bonnie was even dead.
2: And no body, no case.
1: No body, no case.
0: The case would remain a mystery, haunting both the detective and the little boy.
6: Coming up.
7: I do not want my dad to kill other people.
8: Very good reason. And me either.
6: When Dateline continues.
0: Young Aaron Haim told a horrific story of watching his father shoot his mother. But a 3.5-year-old eyewitness wasn't enough for Detective Robbie Hinson to make an arrest.
1: You work real hard and you'd get nowhere. And still, it's just a missing persons case. We don't have a body.
0: But Hinson and the child protection team still felt that Aaron might be in danger because of what he said he witnessed. The state removed Aaron from his father's custody and sent him to live with his Aunt Liz. Mike was allowed to see his son twice a week. Liz said those visits took a toll.
9: he would start pounding the floor, and I would always have to scoop him up and hold him as he just fell apart every visitation.
0: The stress added up for Liz, too, affecting her family and her health. One solution was to put Aaron in a foster home where Mike wouldn't be allowed to visit.
9: The best place for him to be was in foster care, so we can discontinue the visitation and maybe start moving Aaron into a healing cycle.
0: And Liz did something else. She successfully petitioned the court to have Aaron declared a protected witness.
9: And that's what we called it, was Aaron's in protective custody now.
0: Aaron, now 5 years old, went to live with foster parents Ronnie Frazier and his wife Jean.
10: I never wanted to take Bonnie's place at all. That would not be the right thing to do. I just wanted him to have the best life he could.
0: In the beginning, all Jean Frazier really knew about Aaron was that his mother was missing. But about 6 months after he moved in, the boy began dropping hints that he knew something more about his mother's fate, something sinister.
10: He started talking occasionally about his dad shooting his mom.
0: It went on this way for a few months, glimmers of information, then Aaron backing off. Over time, that changed.
10: He got to where he would say so much, I would have to write it down. And then he got where he would dictate it to me, what he wanted me to write.
0: Foster mom Jean wrote it all down in a notebook and shared it with the mental health professionals caring for Aaron. In one session, Jean on the right listened as then 6-year-old Aaron spoke with his social worker. Aaron's psychologist taped it.
8: Well, I'm wondering, since you obviously are such a smarty pants, can you read this?
7: I do not want my dad to kill other people.
8: Very good reading. And me either. Me either.
0: Then Aaron asked his social worker to read what he said.
8: My dad killed my mom. Then he threw the pocketbook away in a different place, somewhere near our house in a dumpster. He buried my mom. We digged it, the hole. You know, Aaron, man, that's a really important memory to have, but it's sort of a bad one too, isn't it? I'm sorry that you have to have that memory.
10: He knew exactly what had happened, and he just couldn't find her.
0: But Aaron seemed determined to try. He would periodically ask Jean to take him out to search for Bonnie. On one such trip, Jean remembered something eerie the child did before they left her house.
10: Said, can we go look for my mom? And we go out to get in the car, and he runs to the backyard, and I'm going, where are you going? He said, to get a shovel. Like, silly, you know, because he knew that she was buried. He just didn't know where.
0: And Aaron did the same thing with Detective Henson as well.
1: He'd say, I want to go search for my mom. And so we would put him in a car seat, and off we'd go.
0: Henson, too, thought the body might be buried, but he and Aaron never did find anything. His investigation grew colder, even as his relationship with the boy grew stronger. And the Frasers, for their part, did everything they could to give Aaron a normal life, the chance to be a kid again.
10: He was into racing bicycles. He had motorcycles. He had played baseball. He took karate. And the most fun he had was fishing. He was a great fisherman.
0: All these years later, Aaron is grateful for the family who embraced him.
2: Tell me about the Frasers. How did your life change once they came into your life?
11: They're just special people, people of incredible character, opened their home to me, loved me like their own son. I never had to ask for anything. They gave me unconditional love. If I needed something, they were always there.
0: Aunt Liz remained devoted to Aaron and shared his gratitude toward the Frasers.
9: They have been fantastic. That was the best thing that happened to Aaron.
0: By 1999, Aaron, now 10, had been living with the Frasers for 6 years, and the couple wanted to adopt him.
12: He bonded with them, and they're amazing, so why would we pull him away or make something not permanent?
0: To make that happen, Liz went to court and had her sister declared legally dead. Mike's parental rights were also revoked. Aaron Haim became Aaron Frazier. But Liz wasn't through with Mike just yet. She sued him on behalf of Aaron for the wrongful death of Bonnie.
2: Is Michael contesting this? Is he still going to say?
9: He didn't even show up for court.
0: In 2005, a judge ruled in favor of Aaron and Liz. They won, and won big.
9: It ended up being a $26 million award, of course.
2: Which was fantasy money.
9: Oh, yeah, yes. Fantasy money. It's not real. Because Mike didn't have $26 million.
0: By then, Mike had moved to North Carolina and remarried. But he did still own shares in Uncle Bernie's company and the key to the old house on Dolphin Avenue. At age 16, Aaron got the shares and became the owner of the house. Growing up under the loving care of the Frasers, Aaron thrived. He graduated from high school and married his wife, Alyssa.
1: I don't think you realized how much you meant to me through the years.
0: And Detective Robbie Henson remained close by just in case he needed him.
1: And so I just told him, I said, if you ever, you know I love you. If you ever need me, I'm here. And so I told him, I said, call me no matter what.
0: Little did he know a call one Sunday afternoon from Aaron would turn this whole case upside down.
6: Coming up, the chilling discovery that will change everything.
11: We start digging up against the house. I see a piece of plastic, and I was like, oh, that's weird. And everything kind of clicked.
1: I just pulled to the side of the road.
6: When Dateline

0: Aaron Frazier, the little boy with the bowl haircut, was 30 years old when we sat down to talk to him. It had been more than 2 decades since he last saw his mother, Bonnie. And in a story about memory, we discovered a deep irony. When it comes to the murder investigation that ripped open his childhood, the Aaron of today doesn't remember a thing.
1: Did you know any of your history about what had happened?
2: I knew it in the back of my mind, but I don't have a memory of it happened. I know a lot of things that happened, but I don't remember how I learned them.
0: He has no memory of Bonnie or Mike, his biological parents. Nor does he remember telling Brenda Metters that his father shot his mother.
1: So telling this social worker this story, I saw Daddy hurt Mom. That's not an active memory for you?
2: No, sir.
0: As he got older, Aaron heard from Aunt Liz and Detective Hinson more details about his missing mother, Bonnie, and of his own role in the investigation.
1: Was that kind of out of body hearing all this stuff coming into this thing about
2: what three and a half year old
1: you said and did?
2: Yeah, that's the way it feels. Almost like I'm watching a movie of somebody else. It doesn't even feel like it's me. Like I know it was. I have the emotion that it was, but putting that together with what my brain is telling me as far as memories go, there's a little bit of a disconnect.
0: Aaron's memories begin after all of that.
1: So when your brain kind of turns on and you're aware of where you are, how old are you and where are you living?
2: I would guess I was about 4.5, 5 years old is my earliest memory. I can remember coming to the Fraziers, my adoptive parents.
0: But even with the Fraziers, he doesn't remember everything. Like those stories told of him searching for his mother.
1: When you were out with the Fraziers, do you remember asking if we could bring a shovel along? Is that?
2: No, I don't have an active memory of that.
1: That's not a true memory for you, huh?
2: No, sir.
0: Aaron also remembered nothing about the house he lived in on Dolphin Avenue. He became the owner after the wrongful death suit.
2: I didn't really want anything to do with the house. I didn't have any desire to have it. I was, you know, it's a tough spot about my life.
0: Renters lived there until 2014. When they moved out, Aaron realized the house was a wreck. His do-it-yourself repairs started inside, but in the backyard, he found the swimming pool and an outdoor shower were also in shambles.
2: I had a decision to make about the swimming pool. It had started to settle and the tiles were cracking. It needed to be completely redone and it was going to be an expensive project. And I just didn't feel like in the neighborhood there was kind of a cap on what those properties were worth with or without a pool. And
1: backyard would have been the same as having a pool there.
2: Right.
0: Aaron decided to fill in the pool and remove the shower. He and his brother-in-law, Thad, rented a small excavator one weekend, and the two of them went at it. That Sunday, a snafu. They broke a pipe near the outdoor shower and had to find the leak. So they grabbed their shovels.
2: Well, we start digging up against the house. So I see a piece of plastic. I think when I was digging with the shovel, I broke the bag. And I was like, oh, that's weird. There's a coconut in here. Why would somebody bury a coconut in a bag right here?
0: But it wasn't a coconut.
2: I picked it up. Immediately, I didn't know what it was. I handed it to Thad. He was looking at it, and we looked back in the hole, and we could see some teeth.
1: Teeth?
2: Teeth. We could see her teeth, and then at that point in time, you could see the top portion of her eye socket on the skull, you know, and everything kind of clicked, and we stopped what we were doing.
0: It was a horrifying discovery. Aaron, like Hamlet, was holding a skull. He believed it was his mother's.
1: How do you absorb that?
2: Yeah, I mean, it was just what was happening, but it was odd to be the one that found her.
0: Aaron immediately called Jean Frazier, who was in church.
3: And I saw a missed call from him, so I called him back, and he said, "What's Detective Robbie's phone number?" And I said, "Why?" And he said, "I found her. I found my mom."
4: I get on the phone with Jean, and she said, "Rob, we need you. Now, we need you right now." And I thought something might have happened to our family. And she says, "We found a body in the backyard." I said, "What backyard?" And she says, "On Dolphin Avenue." And I said, "What are you talking about?" And so I'm arguing with her because I had searched that area.
0: As he raced to the house, Hinson called a friend in the sheriff's department to go to the scene.
4: And he called me back. I said, "Is it a dog?" And he goes, "No, it's a human skull." And I just pulled to the side of the road to try to compose myself like I am now.
0: Hinson was retired by then, but when he arrived at the house, he faced a fact every detective dreads. haunted by the search not made.
4: And I knew when I got there I had missed her, which is a hard thing as an investigator.
0: You're beating yourself up for that, huh?
4: I'm not so much beating myself up. It's just I would have much rather found her than have him find her.
0: Now, all these years later, Dolphin Avenue was a crime scene.
5: It's a possible break in a cold case, the disappearance of this young mother more than two decades ago.
0: That search turned up much more than just Bonnie's skull. There were her disintegrating bones, her ring, the acrylic fingernail she wore, even her pants, all found in the dirt beneath the shower. 4 months later, DNA testing confirmed the remains were Bonnie's, and the medical examiner ruled Bonnie's death a homicide. In August of 2015, Mike Hain was charged with second-degree murder and taken into custody in North Carolina.
6: Do you think of anything from Jacksonville that would come back to you?
7: Yeah, my wife.
6: Your wife. Okay. That's why we're here. Okay. She was recovered.
7: I will not make any statements at all.
0: Mike wouldn't face a jury for another 4 years, and the case was far from a sure thing. There was little forensic evidence, and the state's key witness, Aaron, had no memory of the crime that he could testify to.
1: What amazes everybody is that you could argue that you solved your own mother's murder.
2: Yes, sir.
1: Not a detective, not an investigator, just by the happenstance of this day.
0: In his own quiet, unassuming way, Aaron just nodded. The question, a painful one. Now he would bookend the case against his father. What he found as an adult, what he witnessed as a child.
8: Coming up.
9: I called my mom.
10: You see him trying to hold back that anguish.
8: The showdown, 26 years in the making.
11: Did you, in fact, harm your wife?
12: Absolutely not.
8: Would the jury believe father or son? When Dateline

0: More than two decades after Bonnie Hain disappeared, 5 years after her son unearthed her remains,
1: are you responsible for the death of
0: Bonnie's husband, Mike, went on trial for her death, charged with second-degree murder and pleading not guilty. Upon conviction, he was facing up to life in prison. While forensic evidence was lacking, prosecutors Alan Mizrahi and Mac Hevener said there was one overwhelming fact, circumstantial though it might be.
2: A buried wife in your own backyard is a pretty hard piece of evidence for any defendant to overcome.
0: The state believed it had an eyewitness to the alleged murder, little Aaron Hain, but he couldn't remember that awful event. The judge ruled the social worker who interviewed Aaron could testify, but not about the details of what Aaron said, only about who he identified as the person who hurt his mother.
3: Did Aaron indicate that his mother had been hurt?
4: Yes, he did.
3: And did he identify who did that to his mother?
4: Yes, he did.
3: And who did he say?
4: His daddy, his father.
5: You guys had a good day on the stand with that testimony.
6: Oh, yeah.
5: That was a win.
6: That was a win.
0: But jurors would hear Aaron on the witness stand telling a different story about the gruesome discovery of his mother's remains under the outdoor shower.
3: Tell the jury what you found next.
7: I was digging the hole. I noticed...
0: Sitting just a few feet away at the defense table was Mike, his biological father.
7: I picked up the coconut object, and it ended up being the top portion of her skull.
3: So once you start seeing that it's human remains, what do you do?
7: We set the top portion of the skull back in the hole, and I called my mom, who I refer to as my mom, Jean Frazier.
6: Aaron's not the kind of person that shows emotion. You see him trying to hold back that anguish, that trauma.
0: The defense did not cross-examine Aaron, but it challenged the meaning of Brenda Metter's testimony about daddy hurting mommy.
8: Now, you never determined as to what he was talking about, time-wise.
4: I did ask, was it during the daytime or nighttime, and he said nighttime.
8: Okay, but you didn't try to establish whether it was yesterday or a year ago, did you?
4: No, not due to his age.
0: Janice Warren was one of Mike's attorneys.
9: When did Daddy hurt Mommy? How did Daddy hurt Mommy? How do we know Daddy didn't hurt Mommy's feelings and make her cry? That doesn't mean he killed her.
0: The defense reminded the jury there was no forensic evidence linking Mike to his wife's death. His attorneys say it was a bad police investigation, overly focused on the husband, and one that ignored critical evidence. For example, there was this letter received by authorities in 1996.
8: 3 years after she went missing, an anonymous letter was sent saying the body is buried in the backyard.
5: So as a result of that anonymous letter, do they come back again with backhoes and look?
8: They don't. And that is the problem.
0: Attorney Tom Fallis suggested maybe that letter was sent by the real killer.
8: I mean, our theory of defense was that she was killed somewhere else, and then somebody else came and buried the body.
5: To point the blame at the husband.
8: Yeah.
0: The last witness called by the defense was, to everyone's surprise, Mike Hain himself. After 26 years in the Bonnie Hain case, it would truly boil down to jurors believing either father or son.
10: And she left.
0: Composed and speaking in a monotone, Mike described his wife's state of mind the night she disappeared and told the same story he told all along, that Bonnie walked out on him.
10: She had been unhappy for maybe a month, maybe two. I can't put my finger on how long, but it had been going on where she wasn't real her bubbly self like she was at one time. I was wondering, trying to find out what was making her so unhappy.
0: Mike said he told Bonnie he was so concerned about her state of mind that he'd spoken to her mother.
10: And I don't think she appreciated me calling and getting her mother involved in our relationship.
0: Around 11, he says, Bonnie grabbed her keys and drove off.
8: Where'd you think she was going?
10: I didn't know. I thought she might have went to her mom's house to ask her about our conversation.
0: But by 3 a.m., when she didn't return, Mike says he went to look for her. He drove to her mother's house, didn't see her car, so he says he drove around a while longer, then returned home.
10: I was very upset because I didn't know really what to do.
0: The final question from defense attorney Tom Fallis was one Mike had to address.
8: And you've been hearing a lot of people pointing a finger at you, literally calling you a murderer.
10: Yes, sir. Right?
8: Basically, everybody wants to know, did you in fact harm your wife?
10: Absolutely not. I love my wife, and I would have never hurt my wife. Memories
0: fading. Prosecutor Alan Mizrahi, as expected, didn't buy anything Mike said. Why, he asked, didn't Mike call Bonnie's mother at 3 a.m. when she hadn't returned?
10: I talked to her the next day.
3: Okay. The next day after her purse was in a dumpster, right?
10: Yeah.
3: Okay.
10: It didn't alarm me until they called me with her purse.
3: It did alarm you because at 3 a.m. you're driving around the city allegedly looking for her.
10: That is correct.
3: Isn't it true, Mr. Hayden? You weren't looking for her. You were dumping the car at the airport. Isn't that true?
10: That's absolutely
3: isn't
10: not.
0: The trial was brief, just 4 days. Deliberations brief as well. In less than 2 hours, a verdict was announced.
11: We, the jury, have found the defendant guilty of murder in the second degree.
0: Guilty. And that wasn't all. The jury also found that Mike killed his wife in front of their 3.5-year-old boy.
11: The crime was committed in the presence of the victim's family member, to wit, her son, Aaron.
0: And that finding exposed Mike to a harsher sentence, life in prison. After decades waiting for this verdict, there was relief tempered with sadness.
12: It was a little bit hollow, you know, hearing the guilty, because I was expecting, like, oh, I'm going to be elated, you know, and just be like, yes. And that's not what I felt like. I still just wanted to collapse. And it was still empty because she's still not here.
5: What went through you, through your head and your stomach?
7: It was just a sense of relief. You know, after all this time and my story and the people who didn't believe me and the people who did believe me, it was just all brought together and it's finally going to be the end of the story.
0: Mike was sentenced to life in prison. And even after that verdict, Bonnie's family remains split. Her mom still thinks Mike is innocent, but she does share the family's grief.
5: When have you missed her the most?
13: Her other children that she may have had. I don't have the words to express the time missed.
0: After the trial, Bonnie's sisters organized a celebration of her life in a garden dedicated to her.
14: Tomorrow is her 50th birthday, although she probably wouldn't want me to say that.
0: Friends, family, and prosecutors gathered, as well as Aaron, who, despite having no memory of what he witnessed, in the end, prevailed.
5: Do you think you were some kind of an agent of justice here, Aaron, that it should come to you finally to be the one to find her?
7: Yeah, I think, I mean, God had a plan that this is what he wanted. You know, I was ready to do it, to be able to find her after all these years. You know, I think God had his hands on it. He wouldn't have let all this happen for no reason.
15: That's all for now. I'm Lester Holt. Thanks for joining us.
16: Ashley was a wild and funny Texan who everyone seemed to love.
17: Caring, loving, compassionate.
16: So why did she have this strange premonition?
18: Ashley always felt like she was going to die young.
16: The call came on Black Friday.
18: She stood at Ashley's apartment's on fire.
17: When the coroner pulled up, my heart broke.
16: And this fire was no accident.
19: They had conducted surveillance at Ashley's apartment.
20: They're going back to the place where Ashley worked.
19: Yes, sir.
17: They were going after tens of thousands of dollars.
16: But was money the only motive, or was there something else?
18: There are a lot of rumors going around that ended up being true.
17: Couldn't believe that somebody could do that to her. Just pure evil.
16: Here's Keith Morrison with Black Friday.
21: A hot August night in Texas, 2014. The loan figure knew where to go, knew where the store kept the cash, grabbed $18,000, and was gone. But it was only money, and no one got hurt. Not that time, anyway. The story begins here in Fort Worth, Texas, which turned out to be the perfect growing up place for a rough and tumble free spirit named Ashley Harris.
22: I was around 10 when she was born, and so the perfect age to pretend she was my baby.
21: Melissa Hill is Ashley's eldest sister.
22: She marched to a beat of a different drum. She would wear just things that did not match. Her hair was just, didn't seem combed, you know.
1: So she was never the little princess type.
22: No, no.
2: There were three girls in the family. Ashley was the baby. Their mom, Monica, remembers how Ashley loved sports and music and art and bingo.
9: It was our mom and daughter bonding time, and she'd just get all giddy and excited.
2: By the time she got to high school, Ashley had lots of friends, even a boyfriend. And she was devoted to her two dads, her father, Tommy, and her stepfather, Chuck, both retired police officers.
6: Didn't she talk at one point about getting into actually your line of work?
23: She was interested in policing. I think that she took a unique interest in it.
2: But after high school, she ended up working for a short time at Blockbuster Video. And that's where she met a customer named Laura Love.
24: And I walked around the store for a little bit and just kept looking at her because she's so beautiful.
2: Laura wanted to meet the girl behind the counter. They became friends. And then something more.
24: We hung out for a few months, for like 8 months, before it ever really got there.
2: By that, she means she and Ashley fell in love.
24: It was a lot of growing up. She had to work through her feelings. Being gay isn't necessarily an easy thing, and it definitely wasn't easy 14, 15 years ago.
2: Oh, no, it wasn't.
6: Was there a coming out period during which she sort of...
9: I believe it was 2004. She came over to the house and she goes, "Mama, I got something to tell you." And Chuck, "I just want you to know that I was gay." And I said, "Well, Ashley, I already knew it, but you need to give me some space. I need some time."
2: So Monica took some time, prayed about it, came to this conclusion.
9: "I can't imagine God giving me this child and living with her and raising her that he would want me to stop loving her."
6: Wouldn't make any sense at all.
2: Yet, for a long while, Monica wasn't comfortable with Ashley's new relationship, though Laura said she and Ashley were good together.
24: She was just always very giving and very, "What else can I do for you to make you happy?"
2: The romance lasted more than 3 years, and then it was over. But they remained friends, and Laura remembers how happy Ashley was when she started working at American Eagle Outfitters at the Hewlin Mall in Fort Worth.
24: Oh, she loved it.
2: She was an assistant manager, and good at it, said her boss, Chris Cravey.
17: Just her personality, caring, loving, compassionate. She just loved life.
25: Yeah.
2: And she loved taking videos of her life, lots of them at work.
25: "I'm extremely tired, and this right here is not even helping. Look at my eyes. It's horrible."
26: She had this laugh. It was so infectious.
2: They weren't all like that, however. Employee Lindsay Green said another assistant manager, Carter, was very different from Ashley.
26: "She taught me how to love myself to a point. Carter just taught me work-related things."
6: Not a jokester.
26: Right.
2: But Ashley, polar opposite and popular.
25: "This is what Cole looks like. I'm so hood."
2: So work was going well. Her love life? Not so much. And then one night, Ashley went out with friends, and April Moffat was there.
27: "And I was their waitress, and she was having a bad night, and I was trying to pull her out of her shell. She wasn't having it, so I just, fine."
2: April gave up on her grumpy customer. Until months later, they connected on social media. They met for a dog walk. Ashley brought her dog, Nala. April brought Cooper. And everyone clicked.
6: What was it like when you first started going out with her?
27: She has a magnetic, like, force to her. Like, it's hard to not instantly love her.
2: So by the summer of 2014, life was good for Ashley. Her social life, her job, though she did hit a bump of sorts in August when someone stole $18,000 from the store safe.
3: And it was Ashley who realized the theft had occurred and reported it to you.
17: Correct.
21: She even helped ID the suspects. With her interest in police work, Ashley thought she might have a calling here.
17: She wanted to go on to loss prevention and work for our home office at American Eagle.
2: She was 31. She had all kinds of plans. But on the morning after Thanksgiving, Black Friday, the biggest shopping day of the year, Chris Cravey's phone rang at home.
17: It was our other assistant manager saying, "Chris, Ashley's apartment's on fire and we can't get her on the phone." I threw clothes on as fast as I could get, started driving to Fort Worth, and followed the smoke trail and the sirens.
16: Coming up, no one would have guessed where that trail would eventually lead.
17: We were asking if we could talk to Ashley or where she was at. They just said that she's unavailable right now.
16: When Dateline continues.
2: It was the morning after Thanksgiving, Black Friday. Laura Love had only one thing on her mind.
24: Black Friday was my favorite day of the year. I love to shop and save money.
2: But Laura's Black Friday was about to turn very dark indeed.
24: I got a call from a friend of ours, and she said that Ashley's apartment's on fire.
2: Ashley's friends arrived at her apartment parking lot to something like chaos.
26: There was multiple police cars. Crime scene was there.
2: Fort Worth Detective Jerry Cedillo and his partner Ernie Pate sped over there too.
19: There was a crowd that was starting to gather. Next thing you know, we have about 40 to 50 friends and family and coworkers. And then we had residents that were just, you know, looking from balconies, so we had quite a crowd out here.
2: By now, firefighters had squelched the flames and the detectives walked up the steps to Ashley's door.
5: When you went into that apartment, what was that like?
19: It was very disturbing.
2: A woman's lifeless body was lying face down on the bedroom floor.
19: We waited until she was turned over and we got a good look at her face, and she was also identified by some of the tattoos.
2: And then they knew. The victim had her name tattooed on her rib cage, Ashley Harris. Outside, Ashley's friends were totally in the dark.
17: We were asking if we could talk to Ashley or where she was at. They just said that she's unavailable right now.
2: Ashley's boss, Chris Cravey, had just arrived and was trying to get some answers.
17: For a couple hours, we just assumed that she was being taken care of.
2: And while they waited for information, investigators were realizing this was no accident.
19: It was obvious that she had been beaten due to the amount of blood that we found. And then we observed that her arms were bound behind her back and her ankles were also bound.
2: It looked, said the detectives, like Ashley had been fighting back against a truly vicious attack.
19: She had been beaten and possibly tortured. We later discovered that her neck had been slit.
2: Not only that, the fire looked suspicious. So, veteran arson investigator Wallace Hood was called to the scene.
4: Now I noticed that there was fire damage on the bed, and I also noticed that there was some fire damage to the victim, and I also saw what looked like a bottle of alcohol.
5: Fire damage actually on the victim, so like somebody set fire to her.
4: It looked like there was some burn marks on her.
5: What did you ultimately determine about the fire and how it got started?
4: There were several points of origin, and that's an indicator of intentionally set fire.
5: Sure. So somebody took that rubbing alcohol, poured it here, poured it over there, poured it here.
4: Yes, sir.
2: Chris Cravey, standing in the crowd outside, watched his worst fears roll up in front of Ashley's apartment.
17: I think it hit me like a sack of bricks once I saw them start taping it off for a crime scene. And when the coroner pulled up, my heart broke. I lost it.
2: And then the detectives, looking very stern, came outside to ask some pointed questions. Did someone know something? See something?
26: At that point, the police start shuffling us into the office. And they tell us that even if we try to leave, we could be arrested.
5: I mean, that told you something very bad happened in there.
26: Yeah.
2: One person not in the crowd that morning was Ashley's girlfriend, April Moffitt. About 1 p.m., April got a text from one of Ashley's neighbors.
27: "Hey, have you checked on your girl?" there was a fire in her apartment. And immediately, I thought, Nala, Ashley's dog.
21: April assumed Ashley wasn't at home.
27: I was like, holy crap.
21: And then she got a message from another friend saying simply, call me.
27: And I called her and I said, where is Ashley? Where's Nala? And she was like, Nala's fine. And I was like, well, where is Ashley? And she was like, Ashley's gone. And it didn't register.
6: Yeah, like gone. What do you mean gone?
27: Yeah. And then I said, well, is Ashley okay? She said, no, April, she's dead. And I was sitting on my bed and I threw my phone on the ground. Like, that's not real.
21: When reality settled in, April and all of Ashley's family and friends and even the police had to wonder, who would do such a thing to such a good, sweet person? Ashley Harris had no enemies, did she?
15: Coming up.
0: I saw a vehicle parked there that I'd never seen before.
16: But someone had seen it before.
17: I said, I know whose car y'all are asking about.
16: When Dateline

0: Ashley's mother and stepfather were out of town when the news began arriving in awful, jagged bits. First, they heard about the fire, and Monica prayed Ashley wasn't hurt. And then Ashley's father, Tommy Harris, called.
1: I saw Chuck getting off the phone, and I saw him wiping his tears. And I knew that my prayer wasn't answered.
0: Chuck couldn't reach Ashley's sister, so he left a message.
2: And not 2 minutes later, my husband called me. And he said, "Where are you? I need to come to you." And I said, "What is wrong with my mom? What happened to my mom?" And he said, "It's not your mom. It's Ashley." And I mean, it just comes like a blow.
0: Back in Fort Worth, police were still rounding up people gathered outside Ashley's apartment. Not among them was April. April, in fact, hadn't seen Ashley for a few days. Their romance had hit a bit of a bump.
3: That night, we talked briefly about me coming over after I got off work. But then I went home.
0: But someone else was there. Her name was Alexis Torres.
4: Alexis Torres was the last person to see Ashley alive and was the actual last person to leave her apartment.
5: That is certainly somebody you'd want to talk to.
4: Obviously, yes, sir.
0: Alexis said she and Ashley had gone to an early Thanksgiving dinner with friends in Ashley's complex.
5: So you had Thanksgiving dinner, and that was...
6: I think it was around 12.
5: Sure. And then hung around for the afternoon?
6: Yes.
0: But Ashley had to work that night.
4: Well, Ashley's shift was supposed to be from 7 p.m. until 3 a.m. And Alexis agreed to come over during the time that she was working to basically take care of Ashley's dog.
0: Then Alexis told the police and later us that she went back one more time after Ashley got home from work.
5: How long did you stay?
6: I stayed for an hour.
0: That would make it 4 a.m. If Alexis was telling the truth, the police had the beginnings of a timeline. But before they could check her story, or anyone else's for that matter, a neighbor gave them more to work with. An ex-cop named Steve Lee had noticed something about 6:30 that morning.
5: So you're out here on deck having a cigarette. What'd you see?
7: I saw a vehicle parked there that I'd never seen before.
5: What was that vehicle?
7: It was a black older Infiniti sedan.
0: Back over here. To the observant ex-cop, that seemed worth noting.
5: Did it stay there for a long time?
7: It was there when I left for work at about 7:40.
0: Detectives also talked to a neighbor who lived directly below Ashley. He had heard noises, heavy breathing, coming from Ashley's apartment just before 8 a.m.
4: A few minutes later, the fire alarm started going off. Water started coming down into his apartment.
0: And that's when the neighbor saw a black Infiniti G35 driving away. Armed with this new information, Sadio went back to Alexis Torres.
4: I asked her if she knew anyone or if Ashley knew anyone that drove a Infiniti G35. I never gave her a color. I simply asked her about a G35.
0: Alexis said, no.
6: And after he was done asking me questions, I walked outside and sat down on the brick. And I believe it was Chris that was there.
0: That would be Chris Cravey, Ashley's boss at American Eagle. Alexis told him that police were asking about an Infiniti sedan, and Chris made a beeline for Detective Cedillo.
8: I approached him and I said, "I know whose car y'all are asking about."
4: And he says, "I just want to make you aware that I have a former employee that did drive a Infiniti G35.
0: Her name, he said, was Carter. Carter Cervantes. That business-like assistant manager who worked with Ashley.
4: So then I asked him, you know, what color is the GN35 that she drove? And he mentions that it's a black one.
5: What was that like to hear that?
4: Well, beats hearing the color red or white.
0: And by the way, Chris told Detective Cedillo, Carter left American Eagle because she was fired. Cedillo filed that away and sorted through the crime scene and talked to witnesses. And the day that began at 8:30 that morning didn't end until 1 a.m.
5: Did you get any sleep?
4: No, sir, I didn't.
0: The story about Carter Cervantes and her black Infiniti was just bugging him.
4: Well, I'm thinking about the case, and I'm thinking, where do I go from here?
0: Might have tossed and turned all night thinking about that. But something inside him said, nope.
4: I'm not going to be able to get any sleep. I might as well go back out there and see what I can find.
0: Wouldn't be his first wild goose chase. He had Carter's address, so wee hours of Saturday morning, he drove over there, and what do you know?
4: I saw a black Infiniti backed in right in front of their apartment.
0: But he didn't knock on her door.
4: I was going to go ahead and basically sit here and watch the vehicle to see if it moved.
0: For more than 4 hours, he sat in his car, cold but patient. And then about 8 a.m. Saturday, he saw the lights of the Infiniti flash as if somebody was unlocking it remotely.
4: I see the male enter the driver's seat of the vehicle. I then see a female enter the passenger side of the black Infiniti.
0: They drove off. The detective followed. And after a few minutes, the Infiniti pulled into, of all places, the Hewlin Mall.
5: So there they are. They're going back to the place where Ashley worked, where the American Eagle was.
4: Yes, sir.
5: But what would they be doing there?

0: On the Saturday morning after Black Friday 2014, Homicide Detective Jerry Sedillo followed a black Infiniti into the parking lot of the Hewlin Mall. He watched as the passenger, a woman dressed in darkest clothes, headed inside. She fit the description he'd been given of 25-year-old Carter Cervantes, a former co-worker of Ashley Harris. The male driver stayed in the car. So Sedillo called his partner, Ernie Pate, asked him to check up on the guy.
1: And when I approached the car, then the person identified themselves as David Mallory.
0: David Mallory was Carter's live-in boyfriend. He, too, was a former employee of American Eagle.
1: I asked him, what are you doing here at the mall? He said that he had dropped his girlfriend off to pick up some papers at Aeropostale, where she was a manager.
0: So, perhaps it was just that. David giving Carter a ride to pick up some paperwork at her new job at Aeropostale. Sedillo decided to go inside. The mall was open, but the stores were still closed.
2: And I happened to go up to Aeropostale, and there is a manager that's actually in there working, and I was able to confirm that Carter Cervantes did not work for him, and he doesn't even know who she is.
3: Well, so much for that story.
2: Yes, sir.
0: Sedillo turned his attention to finding Carter Cervantes. No luck.
3: You didn't see her at all in there?
2: No, sir.
3: Did anybody see her?
2: No, sir.
0: So, Sedillo had a disgruntled employee coming back to the mall where she'd been fired. Her boyfriend was telling lies about a job she didn't have. And a car that looked like hers had been spotted at the scene of a murder. Detective Pate still had David Mallory out in the parking lot and was looking for a reason to hold him.
1: He said that he had a driver's license, but he didn't have his driver's license with him.
0: Reason enough. He arrested Mallory and brought him in for questioning. But Carter seemed to have vanished. Wasn't anywhere in the mall. But then police went to her apartment complex. And there she was.
3: Where was she in the apartment complex?
2: Well, she initially was in the laundry room.
0: Calm as you please, she agreed to answer questions without a lawyer down at the station.
4: Do you go by Carter or Carol?
5: Carter.
0: Okay. Somehow she'd switched her dark clothes for bright pink scrubs.
4: So how did you end up in Fort Worth?
5: I had a job opportunity with American Eagle Outfitters.
0: Oh yes, Carter's American Eagle connection. Detective Sedillo had already heard a thing or two about that. Carter had worked at the Fort Worth store for about 4 months and was businesslike. But unlike Ashley, she wasn't a very friendly assistant manager. She did, however, make an impression on some younger clerks, like Liza Schoenthal.
6: Carter was very smart, very deep. She was good at reading people and knowing how to converse with them. You could tell that she was well-educated. She just had a lot more to her than most sales retail managers do.
0: But Detective Sedillo knew something else about Carter and David Mallory. Something very important. Remember that burglary at American Eagle 3 months earlier? Carter and David Mallory were the primary suspects, and Ashley Harris was the one who discovered the money missing.
2: And when Ashley came in to open the store, she found the safe open.
0: Ashley knew it was Carter who closed the night before. And when she showed her boss the security video view of the burglary,
7: she pointed at the monitor and she said, "That's David Mallory." I said, "Who's David Mallory?" And they said, "It's Carter's boyfriend."
0: The math was easy. Ashley figured Carter set up the burglary and David carried it out. Carter got fired. David sort of disappeared. And both heard that it was Ashley who identified them. They hadn't been charged, not yet. But
2: the case was basically actively being investigated when this happened.
0: And now, 3 months later, here was Carter talking to the police, who were growing suspicious that she and her boyfriend were connected to Ashley's murder.
5: Why am I here?
0: Sedillo started off easy.
4: So were you raised in Amarillo or just...
5: No, I'm originally from Lubbock.
4: Is your family still there?
5: Yes.
4: Mom, dad, brothers, sisters? Or
5: I don't have any brothers, but I do have two sisters, and they all still live in Lubbock.
4: So have you seen your mom and dad in a while?
5: No. I talk to them every day on text message and Snapchat, but I haven't been home.
0: More friendly questions.
4: And where did you go to school?
5: West Texas A&M University.
0: Sedillo asked about Thanksgiving. Small talk.
4: What did you make?
5: I made turkey, and there was stuffing and mashed potatoes and green bean casserole.

0: and this cabbage bacon salad that my mom really likes to make, but I don't think David liked it very much.
1: Except this wasn't really small talk. Detective Sadia was paying close attention.
2: All right, so let's start with this morning.
0: Okay.
2: All right.
0: This morning.
2: Okay, what time do you get up?
0: About 7:30, okay. 7:45.
2: And then what happens then?
0: And then we talked, and I went back to sleep. When I woke up, he wasn't there.
2: Okay.
1: He'd heard enough.
2: I know that's a lie.
0: No, it's not.
2: You know why I know it's a lie?
0: Why do you know it's
2: because
0: a lie?
2: Because I saw you come out of your apartment and get in the passenger seat of that car, and I saw him drive out of there. That's why I know it's a lie.
1: Sadio was okay. Tough,
2: your car was
1: but Carter Cervantes wasn't giving an inch.
3: Coming up.
4: There's an actual human grave that's been dug.
1: Fresh grave.
4: Fresh grave.
3: When

0: It was late Saturday morning, the day after Black Friday. 25-year-old Carter Cervantes was talking to detectives and lying through her teeth.
1: I know what I did this morning. I know where I was. I know where I went.
0: Detective Cedillo certainly knew where she went, the Hewlin Mall. But she kept insisting. She'd been at home all morning.
2: You're about to make the biggest mistake of your life. You understand me?
3: And she still wouldn't confess to it.
4: She wouldn't budge.
1: I got up, I went and put the laundry in, and I went and checked my email. That's all. You found me on my apartment complex.
0: Then, when the detective stepped out of the room, she did something interesting. Maybe incriminating?
4: She took a drink, puts the bottle down. She picks it up again, and before she can take the second drink, she stops midair, spills water on herself, puts the bottle down, and just stares at it for about 10 to 15 seconds. She then reaches over and grabs a tissue from the table and starts wiping down the bottle, and then wipes down the mouthpiece.
3: What did that say to you?
4: Well, that she was afraid that we were going to obtain her DNA from the bottle.
0: After that, police let her go. David Mallory, too. But detectives had a theory cooking that Carter and David killed Ashley out of revenge for being fired for the burglary. But they also wanted Ashley's keys to the American Eagle because they were planning to rob the store again. Those keys were the only thing missing from the murder scene. And when store manager Chris Cravey looked at his surveillance video from earlier that morning, he told police what they wanted to hear.
3: Describe what you saw on the videotape.
5: Somebody dressed in dark clothes with their face wrapped walk right up to the store and try to get in with keys.
0: That, he said, was Carter trying to pull off another bigger burglary. Police just knew. One day after killing Ashley and taking her keys, Carter was trying to break into American Eagle, where this time tens of thousands of dollars, the Black Friday profits, were in the safe. But the key didn't fit, because after Ashley was murdered, Chris Cravey changed the locks.
5: I wasn't going to take any chance on whether it be a deposit or them harming somebody else in the store. We needed to lock them out.
0: The detectives pulled the surveillance video. And look at this. Carter slipping away from the mall, having already changed from her sweat clothes into pink scrubs. Had to be trying to fool potential trackers, they thought. This was after she would have spotted police talking to David in the parking lot. And then she walked all the way home. Over the next few days, police got a warrant for Carter and David's cell phones. That camera app. So useful.
4: Well, we learned that they had conducted surveillance at Ashley's apartment weeks before that. They had a picture of her apartment, her actual door to her apartment, and they had pictures of her vehicle in the white Dodge Ram pickup.
0: In early December 2014, Carter Cervantes and David Mallory were arrested and charged with the murder of Ashley Harris. Cold comfort for Ashley's sister.
6: It's just such a loss. And it's so pointless. I just don't understand how people could do that.
0: They were tried separately, but the cases against them were virtually identical.
7: Do you recognize this disc?
0: Assistant DA Kevin Rousseau led the prosecution.
8: On State Exhibit 1,
0: Ashley Diener assisted. From the witness stand, Detective Cedillo helped lay out the case.
9: Were you also able to conduct a search of her apartment and her vehicle and things like that?
10: Yes, sir.
9: And or did you find a receipt that proved to be helpful?
10: That's correct.
0: The sales receipt showed some odd purchases on Carter's credit card.
4: She had purchased two shovels. She had purchased a tarp. She had purchased gloves.
0: Why was that significant? Because of a discovery way out in the Texas scrub. A discovery worthy of a horror movie. And the key to finding it was right there on Carter and David's cell phones.
4: They would text each other longitude and latitude coordinates. And it led us to a remote area near Abilene.
3: What was there?
4: As soon as we got to where the spot says you're there, we look up and there's an actual human grave that's been dug.
3: Fresh grave.
4: Fresh grave.
0: Prosecutors believed the original plan was to kidnap Ashley, kill her, and put her body in that grave. She was killed in her apartment, the prosecutors thought, because she fought so hard.
7: What is that?
10: This is a Glock 19 semi-automatic pistol.
0: In fact, investigators believed Ashley Harris was pistol-whipped. So when this Glock 19 was found in the Black Infinity, Prosecutor Diener had it tested. The results were both sad and conclusive.
11: It came back positive with Ashley's DNA on the gun, so that was very significant.
7: There was blood adjacent to her bed and blood spattered on the bed. This was not an easy death.
0: Hearing all this was so hard on Ashley's mother, Monica, and loved ones like April.
12: I thought I could handle it. Mm-mm. Nope. So I went out and I went back into the room where Monica was, and she was consoling me, and she shouldn't be consoling me.
0: The brutality of the murder was never far from the prosecutor's minds.
11: I just thought how painful and how awful the last few minutes of her life would have been on this earth.
13: Right?
11: And absolutely terrifying. Absolutely terrifying.
8: Stacey said at 31.
0: But even that, they said, even that appeared to be part of the plan. This wasn't just about robbery or even revenge, said Prosecutor Rousseau.
14: It was discussions that Carter Cervantes had had with people where she expressed certain, I guess you can call them, fantasies involving killing people.
0: Liza Schoenthal remembers one such discussion at work.
15: It was just us, and we were folding clothes, and she mentioned that she had thought about killing someone before and whether or not she could watch them dying.
0: As if the murder wasn't shocking enough, prosecutors were pretty sure Ashley's murder was a thrill kill, planned by a sadistic young woman who thought she was smarter than everyone else. But tiny, meek Carter Cervantes admitted none of that. She still had a plan, concocted all by herself, to explain why she, too, was a victim.
16: Coming up, a vicious killer?
17: You wanted to see the death penalty.
18: Death penalty was what I wanted.
16: Or a young woman forced into a life of crime.
19: Were you in pain?
20: I was screaming.
16: When Dateline

0: When people talk about the trial of Carter Cervantes, this is what they remember.
1: Say your name for the record, please.
2: My name is Carter Carol Cervantes.
3: Against the advice of her attorneys, Carter Cervantes took the stand. Gone was that criminal mastermind. Here sat a helpless victim.
4: She gets up on the stand, and it was insane.
0: Carter said it was all her boyfriend, David Mallory, controlling every aspect of her life.
2: I was very afraid of David.
1: How afraid of him were you?
2: I thought he was going to kill me.
0: This is where Carter's defense truly began. She told the jury she was a woman enslaved by her sadistic lover.
2: He was telling me what to drink, what to eat, and he made me have sex with him in the movie theater.
0: And he had that gun, the Glock, she said, used it like a threat, and it scared her.
2: I did not feel comfortable with that weapon.
0: She told the jury she was asleep at home. When Ashley was being murdered, she didn't know where David had gone. But somehow he wound up with a set of American Eagle keys.
2: Gave me some gloves, told me to put them on, and then he handed me a set of American Eagle keys. And he said, go in and open the gate and bring me that fat-ass deposit.
0: And then, she said, he pulled out the Glock.
2: And he just pointed it at me.
1: Pointed at you?
2: Yes, across his body. I shook my head that I wasn't going to do it. And he said, you don't understand. There's somebody sitting outside your parents' house right now. If you don't go in, I'm going to kill them, and then I'm going to kill you.
0: So that's why she tried to rob the store. She said it was that or be killed. Just a couple of hours before she showed up on the security video, she said, David made it very clear to her just how far he would go to make sure, absolutely sure, that she would do what he demanded.
2: Somebody pushed me down right when I got into the apartment.
0: During the night, before the break-in attempt, she said, David brought strange men into their apartment. She heard an angry voice above her.
2: He said, I'll make her follow directions.
0: And then her story got even more harrowing.
2: Took off my sweatpants and pulled them down to my ankles. And they raped me.
0: Raped twice, she said, yeah. Sobbing, by two different men.
1: Were you in pain?
2: Yeah. I was screaming.
0: Prosecutors Kevin Rousseau and Ashley Diener seemed as taken aback as the rest of the courtroom.
5: I know what I think. This is not true.
0: And they needed to regroup fast.
5: This is the biggest lie she's ever told. We know that, but you never know what the jury's thinking.
0: Carter had an explanation for just about everything. Even that moment during her interrogation when she wiped the bottle. She wasn't wiping off her DNA. No. She said the smell from the bottle reminded her of being raped.
2: And I was telling myself, it's just water. It's just water. It's not them. But I could still smell it.
6: She said that she suddenly was overcome with the smell of semen in the air, and it had something to do with drinking out of this bottle of water. And I thought, now that took some work. That is one heck of a lie.
5: And it was at that point that I put my pen down and said, I am not writing this. I am not going to write this down.
0: His voice dripping with sarcasm, Prosecutor Rousseau took her story apart. He showed the jury a picture.
7: Is that the gun that you're talking about that you were very uncomfortable with being in your apartment?
2: Yes.
7: That's the one that's laying there beside you while you're having your morning coffee?
2: Yes.
0: And then he drilled down into the heart of Carter's story. Just who were those mysterious rapists?
2: They all spoke in a way that I would describe as ghetto violence.
7: Okay. So, in your mind, these are black men.
2: No, sir. I did not say that.
0: But, said the prosecutor, that's exactly what she was suggesting.
6: If she was going to try to play that card, I was going to make her spell it out.
7: Is ebonics a term that is commonly associated with African Americans in this country?
2: I don't know where Umbonix is commonly associated with. I associate it with a certain type of speech, but I also associate with the word ghetto.
3: But if she was hoping to play to some random juror's racial bias, she guessed wrong. The jurors didn't believe it. Not for a second. They found her guilty in less than 2 hours. As for David Mallory, his attorneys argued he had nothing to do with the murder. He was involved with Carter, yes, but not with any killing. The jury didn't buy that either, rendering a guilty verdict in no time at all. The verdicts were some consolation for those who loved Ashley Harris.
4: I still miss her. She saw the best in everybody. Even when you couldn't see it, she could see it. She had such a big heart. And this world is worse off. At least mine is.
3: Both David Mallory and Carter Cervantes received mandatory sentences of life in prison with no possibility of parole. It wasn't enough for Ashley's mom and stepdad.
8: You wanted to see the death penalty.
9: Death penalty was what I wanted. It's what Monica wanted. But it wasn't to be.
3: And now they cling to memories of their Ashley.
8: Tell me about the last time you saw your daughter. Physically, in person.
10: It was November.
11: May 14.
3: About a week before she died, Ashley had invited Monica to play bingo. Monica was busy, almost said no, but something told her to stop what she was doing and go. And oh, is she glad she did.
10: And I walk into the bingo hall, and oh my God, there sat that little girl of mine. And I smile at her, and I walk over, and I kiss the side of her neck, and I tell her how much I love her.
8: You remember every syllable, every moment of that day, don't you?
10: Yes.
11: G56.
3: These days, Monica is making new memories at the bingo parlor. Remember how skittish she was around Ashley's girlfriends at first? No longer. Now, they're family.
12: Have a good weekend.
13: When Monica and I go and get our nails done, they always say, oh, your daughter's so pretty. She never corrects them. As far as she's concerned, she gained several daughters.
3: And when they're all together, Ashley is there too.
14: That's all for now. I'm Lester Holt. Thanks for joining us.
15: I walk in the front door and I could see the victim in the back door area through the hallway.
16: Are there many murders like this in Morris?
15: No, it's very rare.
17: It was devastating. He was just a kind soul.
18: Did he have any enemies?
19: I really don't know.
15: We had some complaints that people were having sex in the parking deck.
17: And I said, well, ergonomically, that's not even possible.
16: This is the woman who's in charge of the choir at church.
17: She told me that none of it was true.
20: Here in Alabama, there's Milo's Hamburgers. Absolutely some of the best French fries.
16: That was the red flag moment for you, that Cindy didn't stay and eat her fries.
20: As bizarre as it sounds, yes.
18: Jeff, how do you feel about Michael being dead?
21: I don't have words.
16: He wasn't around when this murder took place.
15: That's what he said.
16: Who do you feel like you're looking in the eyes?
22: A cold-blooded killer.
14: I'm Lester Holt, and this is Dateline. Here's Andrea Canning with Even the Devil Went to Church.
23: Out here in rural Sweet Home, Alabama, where churches outnumber streetlights, faith is a way of life.
17: I grew up in the church. Everyone that I knew went to church.
23: Sunday sermons, Wednesday services, church picnics.
17: Faith is a huge part and always has been a huge part of Southern life.
23: It's how the people of Morris, a small town outside of Birmingham, come together to celebrate life and the Word.
17: The values are integrated into every bit of Southern society.
23: So when salacious rumors involving a church started swirling, The God-fearing folks who live here hoped the whispers weren't true, but they had to wonder.
12: Even the devil went to church.
23: And on a cold February night in 2015, the truth began to emerge.
19: Police department. Hey, I just got home and walked in the front door, and I don't know if the house has been broke into or what. The table's been knocked over.
21: Okay, let's back up just a little bit.
19: I can't find my husband.
21: Okay, who are you?
19: Cindy Henderson Reese.
21: Cindy Reese?
19: Uh-huh.
23: She said she couldn't find her husband, who was supposed to be home. Police arrived quickly, very quickly. The station was right across the street. Small town, remember? Officers entered the home and then made a call of their own.
15: We've been called for assistance by Morris Police Department.
23: Sergeant Detective Brian Street was on call that night for the Jefferson County Sheriff's Department.
16: You arrive on the scene. What do you see?
15: Morris had the whole scene taped off with crime scene tape. I walk in the front door, and there's a table turned over inside, right inside the door, and I could see the victim lying in the back door area through the hallway.
23: A victim? Yes, a man shot to death. It was clear to the detective he had a murder on his hands.
16: Are there many murders like this in Morris?
15: No, it's very rare. Morris is a small town.
16: This must have been a big deal.
15: For Morris, yes it was.
16: So who are you told is the victim?
15: Michael Reese.
23: Michael Reese, just 40 years old, had been killed in his own home. The only potential witness was his wife, Cindy Reese, who had called 911. She was outside being cared for by police officers while Detective Street took in the crime scene.
15: I needed to see what the scene looked like and wanted to see where the body was, what the position was, anything that I could tell right away.
16: Where was the body?
15: There was a new construction area that was being built onto the existing house. His feet were right at the back door, and he was leaned forward into the unfinished room.
23: Michael had been shot once in the back of the head.
16: Does that say anything to you when someone is shot from behind like that in the head?
15: Well, it gives us an indication that somebody did this to him, not that it was self-inflicted.
16: Was the house telling you anything?
15: When we walked in the house, it was consistent with what Cindy had reported on the 911 call. There were things turned over.
16: Did it look like a burglary?
15: Yes, ma'am.
23: Whatever happened, it was soon after Michael got home. Investigators noted that his dinner, a burger and fries from a popular fast food joint, sat untouched on a table. Detective Street had to wonder if Michael had surprised a burglar and paid for it with his life. Or did someone have it out for him?
16: What are you being told about Michael Reese?
15: Nothing at this point in time. The Morris police officers, they knew him from living across the street, but not on a personal basis.
23: Michael's friends and family would fill in those gaps for the detective, and in the process, lay bare secrets that would rock this small religious community. Could one of those secrets lead to Michael's killer?
14: Coming up, Michael, it seems, was loved by everyone.
22: He was a huge part of so many people's lives. And then he was just gone.
17: He was just a kind soul.
14: But investigators wondered if his wife knew something different.
16: Was this about figuring out if there was anyone that they had issues with, that kind of thing?
15: Absolutely.
18: Did he have any enemies?
19: Don't know. I really don't know.
14: When Dateline continues.
23: The investigation into Michael Reese's murder was just hours old, but news of his death was already spreading.
22: I couldn't even really fathom what was going on.
23: Josh Freeman was one of Michael Reese's best friends.
22: He was like an uncle to my kids. You know, he was a huge part of so many people's lives, you know, such a rock to so many people. And then he was just gone. I mean, nobody had a chance to say goodbye. You know, I talked to him 3 days before he died. You never think that was going to be the last time that you talked to him.
23: Josh had known Michael since the seventh grade. He says his friend was smart, a computer whiz who worked in IT at a hospital in Birmingham.
22: He was that our computer nerd, as we called him.
23: More than that, says Josh, Michael was funny and kind and was always there if you needed him.
22: Think about the fact that he's not going to be there anymore. You don't even know how to work that out.
23: Delaine Mullins, a cousin to Michael's wife Cindy, was also reeling from the news.
17: It was devastating. He was just a kind soul.
23: Delaine's heart broke for Cindy. Her husband was gone, and it was a tragedy Cindy had experienced before. She lost her first husband to suicide 8 years earlier.
17: She just sort of withdrew within herself more than anything. I think that she just didn't have any motivation or maybe any hope that life was going to get any better anytime soon.
23: But all that changed in the spring of 2008. Delaine and a mutual friend of Michael's thought he might be a good match for Cindy. His first marriage had ended in divorce, leaving him shattered.
17: My best friend said, hey, you know, he's a good Christian guy. He's very involved in the church, very family oriented.
23: The two started dating, much to the delight of their family and friends.
0: Were you happy for him?
22: Oh, absolutely. Yeah. If anybody deserved to be happy, it was Michael.
0: These were two people who were now coming together for a fresh start.
22: Yes, absolutely. They both had their bad times in their lives, so we thought that this was good.
23: The couple married a little over a year later with the blessing of Cindy's younger brother, Chris Henderson.
0: How did you feel when Cindy told you she was going to marry Michael?
1: He was a great guy. Who wouldn't want to have him as a brother-in-law? Everything I knew about him, every interaction I'd had with him had been great. So, that was exciting.
0: Did Cindy seem happy again later after everything she'd been through?
17: Oh, absolutely. My husband even said that he had not seen her that happy in many, many, many years.
23: Like many couples in this Bible Belt community, faith was the cornerstone of their relationship. Soon after they married, Cindy asked Michael to join her church, Sardis Baptist, where she served as music director. He didn't hesitate.
1: He decided to get baptized in the Baptist church, even though he'd grown up Methodist.
17: I felt like that was probably going to allow he and Cindy to grow even closer, both in their marriage and as Christians.
23: But 5 years later, the love story between Michael and Cindy had ended in sudden and shocking violence. It was Detective Street who told Cindy the awful news of her husband's death. Now he needed her help solving Michael's murder.
5: I'll record all of my interviews, okay, Cindy?
23: Detective Street and a colleague spoke with her just 5 hours after the murder.
0: Was this about figuring out if there was anyone, you know, that they had issues with, that kind of thing?
5: Absolutely. We went over what they did that day.
23: Cindy told the detective the day had started like any other. Michael dropped her off at the courthouse where she worked as an accountant for the county before heading to his IT job. After work, he swung by to pick her up at 5.
5: Where did y'all go?
6: When Michael picked me up, we went by my mom's house because today was trash day.
23: Cindy said after helping her mother, she and Michael went to church from 6 to 7.
5: Where did y'all go after that?
6: We stopped at Milo's to get something to eat.
23: Milo's is an Alabama fast food chain known for its seasoned French fries. As soon as the couple got home with their food, Cindy said she realized they needed a few things from the grocery store.
5: She went inside and set the food down and hollered at Michael saying, I'm going to run to Piggly Wiggly and get some items.
23: And when she returned,
6: I just saw the mess and grabbed the landline, the cordless phone.
5: Right. Did you holler for Michael?
6: I did holler for Michael.
23: The detectives asked Cindy if she had any idea who could have done this.
6: I really don't know. Honestly.
18: Did he have any enemies?
6: Don't know. I really don't know.
23: There had been a contractor at the house, Cindy said, building the extension. She doubted it was him, but it was a potential lead for detectives to run down. And there was someone else Detective Street needed to ask Cindy about. He'd heard rumors, gossip. People had seen things. Things that might reveal the motive for Michael's murder.
5: He was a pastor at Sardis Baptist.
14: Coming up, ugly rumors about Cindy.
17: She told me that none of it was true, and I believed her.
14: was the kind of gossip that spreads fast, especially in a small town.
5: We had some complaints that people were having sex in the parking deck.

0: The murder of 40-year-old Michael Reese had investigators scratching their heads. Homicides didn't happen in Morris, Alabama, especially not across the street from the police station.
1: I remember helping him get the Milos in.
0: Detectives spoke to Cindy Reese for hours, taking her step by step through the night of the murder.
1: When I saw the table and the stuff in the floor, I didn't walk past that.
0: But there was something on Detective Street's mind, something delicate that he needed to talk to Cindy about. It had to do with her and a man who wasn't her husband.
2: We had some complaints that people were having sex in the parking deck.
0: The county employee parking deck. The detective was told it was Cindy being intimate with a man in a pest control truck of all things. It was a lead the detective immediately shared with his partner, Sergeant Ellen Shire.
3: Sergeant Street actually called me at home the night the homicide occurred and woke me up and said, you're never going to guess whose homicide I'm working. Michael Reese, and then told me that Cindy is the one that was in the parking deck.
0: The investigators soon learned the rumor had made the rounds in Morris. Cindy's cousin Delaine Mullins had heard about it from Cindy herself.
4: She told me that none of it was true, and I believed her.
5: I mean, this is the woman who's in charge of the choir at church, who spends many days a week going to church.
4: Yes, and always had. Everything about her life up to that point was completely pure.
0: And what was even more outrageous, Delaine thought, was who Cindy was accused of being in the truck with. It was the pastor of Cindy's church, the pastor who baptized Michael. His name was Jeff Brown.
4: The elders of the church said that they had seen them in the car together, and they were accusing them of an affair. And I said, well, ergonomically, that's not even possible.
5: Like the two of them couldn't fit in the car to have a sexual act because of their size?
4: Yes, it didn't even make sense.
0: At the time, Jeff had gotten a job at a pest control company. His truck had a small two-seater cab. Cindy and her cousin agreed the rumor was laughable.
5: Did you ask her how Michael was handling the rumors?
4: I did, and, you know, she acted like that he didn't believe them either, that they were working through things.
0: But soon, Delaine started to hear things that made her wonder if Cindy's relationship with Pastor Jeff had crossed the line.
5: Does something start to feel a little off?
4: Well, Cindy started telling me that she had started working out. She said, I'm walking with Jeff. And that's when I started thinking, this really, really doesn't feel right.
5: Yeah, these two are just feel closer than pastor and parishioner.
4: Right.
0: Now, Cindy's husband was dead, shot in the back of the head. And Sergeant Street was looking for answers. Using a gentle touch, he asked Cindy about the most intimate details of her private life.
2: I'm so sorry that we have to talk about again such intimate things and to a stranger.
0: Cindy quickly admitted she and Michael had been having marital problems.
1: He just didn't want anything to do with me. We stopped having sex and making love to each other. He started playing on the computer more. It was like, you know, he doesn't love me anymore. He started saying a lot. You know, it was time for me to leave.
0: She revealed she turned to Pastor Jeff for solace.
1: And I just finally asked him if we could talk. And the more I opened up, the more he was seeing.
2: With him helping you through what you were going with at home, do you think that that's how y'all became closer?
1: Probably.
0: She said their relationship started off innocently enough. But
1: the more we just kind of fell in love with each other.
2: So you did fall in love with Jeff? And he you?
1: Yeah.
0: Still, she was adamant the rumors about them having sex in the parking deck weren't true. But she said the elders in her church couldn't be convinced otherwise.
1: The more we tried to fight it, the worse it got. So I just resigned.
0: She left the church and her position as music director. The detective knew there had to be more to this story.
2: When did y'all's relationship actually, progress to the point of physical or whatever else?
1: It was around the time I resigned.
2: Okay.
1: That started having an affair.
5: And there it was. What are you thinking when she tells you this? Pretty scandalous.
6: Absolutely. An affair in a Southern Baptist church is bad enough. And then it's coming in the middle of a homicide makes a suspect.
5: And that led the detective to his next question.
2: Did you shoot Michael?
1: No. I couldn't do it. I would not be able to do that. I can't even shoot an animal when it's dying.
5: She admitted she was an adulterer, not a murderer. She told the detective there was no reason to kill her husband. Michael already knew about everything.
1: I had a lot of guilt, and I told Michael that I had an affair.
2: So you did tell him about it?
1: Yes. Yeah.
5: She said they were trying to make their marriage work and had even gone back to Disney World for a second honeymoon.
1: We just went back for our fifth anniversary. Our fifth anniversary. I hadn't even got the picture yet to put in our frame.
5: Of the three people in this love triangle, Michael was dead. Cindy claimed she was innocent. That left Pastor Jeff. What would he say? Investigators were about to find out.
2: I'm going to come out and ask you, did you shoot Michael in the head?
7: Coming up, Jeff Brown seemed as shocked as anyone by the death of his rival.
8: Jeff, how you feel about Michael being dead?
9: I don't have words. I just don't have words.
8: This guy turned up dead, shot him back in the head. The only two people that have motives are you and his wife.
7: But this is what mattered most. He claimed to have an alibi.
5: He wasn't around when this murder took place.
6: That's what he said.
7: When Dateline continues.
5: Less than an hour after police finished interviewing Cindy Reese about the murder of her husband,
2: I'm all in this interview.
5: They brought in Jeff Brown, the man who'd been Cindy's pastor and her not-so-secret lover.
8: Jeff, how you feel about Michael being dead?
9: I don't have words. I just don't have words.
5: But detectives had words. They considered Jeff a suspect and told him so.
8: You're a preacher with two kids. You also have an affair with a married woman, right?
9: That's, you're absolutely right. Don't hate the sin. Don't hate the sinner. Hate the sin.
8: This guy turned up dead, shot him back in the head. And only two people that have motives are you and his wife. Sounds like a Lifetime movie, don't
9: it? Sounds like a horror movie.
5: As you're watching him, he seems sort of nonchalant as you bring up the affair.
6: He was very defensive about the affair. He was grabbing the arms of the chair so tightly that his knuckles were white, trying not to give away any indicators of deception.
2: Are you in love with Cindy?
9: I am.
2: Okay. Still?
9: Absolutely.
2: Do you see yourself with Cindy?
9: Absolutely.
5: At this point, Jeff had been fired from his job as pastor because of the affair, and he said he and his wife were getting divorced.
2: Did it bother you at all that you were actually following through with your divorce and Cindy was not?
9: It concerned me.
5: He also admitted it more than concerned him that Cindy and Michael were still sleeping together.
9: I'm not going to lie to you. It sickened me, him touching her, because she would describe some of it to me, and it was just nasty.
5: But he said it wasn't a motive for murder. Besides, he seemed to have a good alibi. He said he was 50 miles away at the time Michael was killed.
9: I was headed up Carson Road, and I was trying to get to my buddy's house because I wanted to go on my storage unit.
5: So Jeff had no problem answering Detective Street's next question.
2: Did you shoot Michael in the head?
9: No, I did not.
2: Okay. Do you know if Cindy shot Michael in the head?
9: I do not have a clue.
5: After more than an hour, detectives let him go.
6: Even though I had suspicions, I did not have enough probable cause for arrest.
5: But the investigation was just getting started. So many leads to follow, questions to answer, like who was Pastor Jeff Brown? Detectives learned this married father of two, with one on the way, had an eclectic past. Where had he come from? What kind of jobs had he done? I mean, he's driving a pest control truck.
3: Yeah, he's was in the military previously.
6: Wow. He was a Marine.
3: He was a Marine.
10: He also worked as a police officer for 2 years for a moving company, and he was a hairdresser.
3: So he's kind of a jack of all trades and good at none, I guess.
10: As you can imagine, in tiny Morris, Alabama, Michael Reese's murder was the talk of the town. Everyone had an opinion. Jerry Vincent, the town's building inspector, certainly did. He thought Jeff was obsessed with Cindy.
11: I saw him in the park all the time, sitting on the bench looking at Cindy's house. Was he waiting for Mike to go to work or waiting for Cindy to come out? I mean, you know, what was he doing down there?
10: There was even one story Cindy's cousin Delaine heard about Jeff literally getting between Michael and Cindy. It happened after they moved to a new church.
5: What happens to Pastor Jeff?
4: He starts showing up at the church, and there were even elders of the church that said when he would arrive, if Cindy and Michael were already seated, that sometimes he would even come and sit in between them.
5: What?
4: And yeah, that's what I had heard.
10: The more police looked into Jeff, the more they found people who just didn't like him.
5: What had you heard about Jeff Brown around town?
11: Can you say man whore? Yeah.
5: It is Dateline. You know, we've heard worse.
11: I heard it wasn't his only girlfriend. I mean, he was a cad.
10: Cindy's uncle, Roy Henderson, agreed.
12: The only opinion I had from the very beginning is this is a con man. He tries to worm himself into environments and to make himself look better and to get what he wants.
10: And what he wanted was Cindy. According to her mom, Judy, Michael knew all about it.
13: He said, Jeff is trying to take my wife.
5: What advice do you give to your son-in-law?
13: Well, I said, Michael, are you sure? And he said, yes. And he said, I am afraid of Jeff. And I said, you think Jeff might hurt you? And he said, yeah, I know he would if he got the opportunity.
10: Her son-in-law may have been right. Detectives were surprised to learn that about a month before the murder, Jeff allegedly asked two of his co-workers at a moving company to kill Michael.
6: He was offering up his car and some possible money after the deed was done.
10: The men reported Jeff to a different police department, not the Jefferson County Sheriff's Office. That's why the detective was only hearing about it now.
5: This is a nice gift to your investigation.
6: Absolutely.
10: Things weren't looking good for Pastor Jeff, but he did have that one thing working in his favor.
5: He wasn't around when this murder took place.
6: That's what he said.
10: So detectives waited on his cell phone records, hoping to prove or disprove his alibi. Meantime, they turned their attention back to Cindy. There was something they needed to clear up.
5: One of the clues I know that really stuck out to you involved food.
3: Correct. As bizarre as it sounds, yes.
7: Coming up.
5: She's basically laying out the love triangle right there in her office.
3: That's correct.
7: Was Jeff Brown a kept man?
3: There was a file, and inside of it was the lease for the apartment that she had rented for him, the car note.
5: She's paying for everything. Did you hope at this point that one of them would turn on the other?
6: We were counting on it.
3: Absolutely.

0: A week into the murder investigation of Michael Reese, detectives had questions for his wife, Cindy. Things she told them weren't adding up. Beginning with that 911 call when she said she couldn't find her husband.
1: Stuff has been kind of dumped around in the house, and I can't find my husband.
2: What was strange to me is as soon as I walked in the house, I could see the victim lying in the back door, which was standing wide open. It would have been hard for her to be looking for her husband and not have seen him laying there.
0: And her description of a possible burglary gone wrong? On closer inspection, the detectives weren't so sure.
3: Was the burglary theory making some sense?
4: Well, the first thing that I noticed was there was no forced entry into the residence.
0: And as for the construction worker who had access to the house, he had a solid alibi.
2: His alibi was that he was actually in church, and we were able to verify that.
0: Police were becoming more suspicious of Cindy. They even wondered about the death of her first husband by suicide, a gunshot to the head.
4: We did reopen that case and look at it, but we could not find anything to validate that she was responsible.
0: But their list of clues in this case was growing, including a highly unusual one.
4: Well, here in Alabama, there's Milo's Hamburgers, and they have absolutely some of the best French fries, I'd have to say, in the world.
0: And everyone around here knows you have to eat those fries while they're hot. So police were puzzled when Cindy said on the night of her husband's murder, she dropped off the bag filled with burgers and fries and told Michael she was off to buy groceries at the Piggly Wiggly.
5: Before or after you ate?
6: We had to eat.
3: That was the red flag moment for you, that Cindy didn't stay and eat her fries.
4: That's as bizarre as it sounds, yes.
0: And not only that, Cindy said she raced off without eating because she needed orange juice and lunch meat for the next morning.
4: There was actually ample lunch meat and orange juice inside the fridge, and there was really no need to go to the store immediately.
0: And what happened next also made detectives' ears perk up. She told them as she was headed to the grocery store, her phone rang.
6: Jeff called and said that he left his wallet at home and he needed some gas. So I met him at the gas station, gave him $15.
0: If Cindy was claiming she was trying to make her marriage work, detectives wondered why she was meeting up with her ex-lover to give him money.
3: The wheels must be spinning now, as these stories aren't completely adding up.
4: Right.
0: With a warrant in hand, they searched Cindy's office.
4: We walked in, and the first thing that I saw was there was a picture of her and Michael Reese in an 8x10 frame, and then underneath it was an 8x10 frame of a picture of her and Jeff Brown.
3: She's basically laying out the love triangle right there in her office.
4: That's correct.
0: And detectives found more.
4: There was a file that was labeled Jeff Brown, and inside of it was the lease for the apartment that she had rented for him, the car note.
3: And she's paying for everything.
4: She's paying for everything. That's correct.
0: Throughout the investigation, detectives were keeping prosecutors Joe Hicks and Dane Stewart in the loop. It was becoming clear to everyone in law enforcement, two people, Cindy and Jeff, might be guilty of murder.
7: I think there was an idea that they wanted to be together, and the way for them to be together was to eliminate Michael Reese.
0: So prosecutors set out to build a case against the former pastor and his music director. Sometimes, they said, the work was disturbing.
8: I don't know how many naked pictures I had to look at on a phone dump from Jeff's phone or Cindy's phone.
3: Sexting between each other?
8: Yes.
0: Sexting that continued right up to the murder. But what was more important for the prosecutors was what the cell record showed the night Michael was shot. While Cindy sat with Michael in church, Jeff sent her a text that said, "Keep me posted."
8: And that came in, I think it's 6:57, so right before church lets out.
0: Prosecutors believed that text meant the two were plotting to kill Michael that night, and they had even more proof.
7: And after they leave the church, she's immediately contacting

0: Michael was killed.
1: And they had evidence that showed when Cindy got home after going to the grocery store, she was still on the phone with Jeff, even when she used the house phone to call 911.
2: What she didn't know is 911 calls start recording as soon as the ring starts. And you can actually hear her talking to Jeff.
3: Someone's almost dead.
2: And it's a very calm, my phone's about to die, right before she's acting hysterical to 911.
4: So while the phone is ringing to 911,
2: it records.
4: It's recording.
2: Yes.
4: I had no idea.
1: While prosecutors were able to gather a wealth of information from the cell phone records, they could not tell who actually shot Michael. They could tell, however, that contrary to his alibi, Jeff was not 50 miles away.
0: It's not specific enough to say that it was inside of the Reese house, but it was specific enough to say within hundreds of feet.
1: Since they had no evidence placing Jeff in the house, their best guess, Cindy was the shooter.
0: Most likely, he was lying in wait, either around the corner or on a close but nearby street.
1: Because their takeout dinner hadn't been touched, they believed the murder happened as soon as Michael and Cindy came home. Michael headed to the back of the house to let their dog in, and that's when they think Cindy shot him in the back of the head. And even though they couldn't prove who pulled the trigger, they weren't worried.
2: Under Alabama law, it doesn't matter. If you are involved and take substantial steps in the process, you're in for the whole deal. It doesn't matter who pulled the trigger.
1: It was now time to get these disgraced lovers behind bars. Detectives arrested them at the same time outside Cindy's office. They'd just come back from lunch together.
4: Did you hope at this point that one of them would turn on the other?
5: We were counting on it.
6: Absolutely.
7: Coming up.
2: There's no reason to think that he was going to plea at that point.
7: It doesn't sound like anyone is going to squeal.
8: She looked me in the eyes, dead in the eyes, and said, "My lawyer says I got nothing to worry about. They can't prove a thing."

0: Less than a month after the murder of Michael Reese, all eyes in Morris were on his wife, Cindy.
1: What's that old saying? If the spouse is killed, talk to the one that's breathing.
0: And the one she's sleeping with. Police had talked to Cindy and her lover, former pastor Jeff Brown, and both had now been charged with murder. And as he followed the case, Morris resident Jerry Vincent wondered if one would flip on the other. So when he bumped into Cindy, who was out on bail,
1: I said, Cindy, first one to squeal gets the best deal. And I think you know who's squealing. She looked me in the eyes, dead in the eyes, and said, my lawyer says I got nothing to worry about. They can't prove a thing.
2: Who do you feel like you're looking in the eyes?

0: a cold-blooded killer.
1: To prosecutors, the notion that Cindy or Jeff would squeal for the best deal had all but evaporated by August 2015 when Jeff's trial was set to start.
2: There's no reason to think that he was going to plea at that point.
1: But just minutes before they started picking a jury, Jeff turned to his lawyer in court and told him he wanted to make a deal.
3: I just feel like it's one of those TV moments where you're ready to go, you've been prepping for months, and then suddenly this thing is flipped on its head.
4: There's some peace in knowing that he is going to take some responsibility for his part in this murder.
1: Jeff Brown finally admitted he had a hand in Michael Reese's death. He pleaded guilty to manslaughter and agreed to testify against Cindy. Her murder trial started in November 2016. Michael's family and friends, like Josh Freeman, were there.
5: We had a large group of people that were there that were just for Michael to make sure that, you know, that he got the justice that he deserved.
1: But there were others in the courtroom, like Cindy's uncle Roy and her mother Judy, who held a very different view of what justice should look like.
6: In my heart, my heart of hearts, I know that she couldn't have done it. She is not a murderer.
3: You believed you knew who murdered Michael?
7: Oh, beyond a shadow of a doubt. Yes, ma'am.
3: Who was that?
7: Jeff Brown.
1: Prosecutors believed both were involved in Michael's death, but they were convinced Cindy was the mastermind. Her motive?
2: Getting a divorce in this community is really looked down upon. And rather than her looking like someone who was having an affair and got a divorce, she can be looked at as the victim if her husband gets killed.
1: Right off the bat, prosecutors knew they needed to shatter the image of Cindy Reese, the God-fearing music director.
4: This Christian lady, grieving widow image that she was working so hard to portray, it really made sense to show that she was not that person.
1: To prove it, they laid out all the evidence that had been gathered against Cindy. The paperwork for the car and apartment found in her office, the cell phone data, those cold Milo's fries, and of course her affair with their star witness, Jeff Brown, who told the jury an astonishing story.
4: I think what Jeff did as it relates to Cindy's trial is it filled in a major piece of the puzzle.
1: That major piece? How the murder actually went down.
4: While he was on the phone with her, he heard a pop, and then after the murder at a local gas station, she told him, "It's done, he's gone."
1: Cindy shot Michael, Jeff claimed. He wasn't even there. Jeff then testified that Cindy gave him the murder weapon at the gas station that night and told him to get rid of it.
4: It pretty much was the final nail in her coffin, so to speak, as far as her trial went.
1: Or was it?
8: We hope that the jury would see that he was a liar.
1: Cindy's defense attorney, John Robbins, told the jury that Cindy couldn't have killed Michael. It was impossible. Michael was 3 inches taller than Cindy, yet the trajectory of the bullet indicates his killer loomed above him.
8: The angle of the bullet is in a downward angle. Cindy was too short to create that angle.
1: Not too short? Jeff Brown, said the defense. Robbins also reminded the jury that there was no physical evidence linking Cindy to the crime. No blood, no gunshot residue. Not only that, he said, Jeff had the motive, not Cindy.
3: Would you characterize Jeff and Cindy's relationship that Jeff was obsessed with Cindy? Or was it vice versa?
8: I would think that Jeff was obsessed with Cindy because she was kind of his gravy train, so to speak.
3: Do you think that gave Jeff Brown the perfect motive, that he needed Michael out of the picture to continue that gravy train?
8: That certainly is a motive, isn't it?
1: And in an effort to wrest control of Cindy's image from the state, the defense took a calculated risk and put her on the stand. She told the jury she didn't shoot her husband. And while she admitted her marriage to Michael was rocky, she said she didn't want him dead and was adamant she knew nothing of Jeff's plan to kill him.
3: Why did you decide to have Cindy testify?
8: I think she, you know, one, she wanted to, and two, with Jeff getting on the witness stand, I think she had to.
1: Which image of Cindy would the jury believe? The church-going grieving widow or the church-going cheating widow? It didn't take long to find out. The jury deliberated for just 90 minutes, and the verdict? Guilty of murder.
3: How were you feeling in that moment?
5: It was great that she was found guilty, but she's still alive, you know, so she eventually will probably get out and live her life and stuff, and Michael didn't get that chance.
1: On the other side of the courtroom, different emotions for Cindy's family.
7: Heartbroken, destroyed.
6: In a state of shock, really not believing what I had just heard.
7: She was convicted for being an adulteress and sentenced as a murderer.
1: But Cindy's cousin, Delaine, thinks the jury got it right.
0: There was overwhelming evidence that Cindy was definitely involved.
1: The why is something she continues to struggle with.
0: Did she just get consumed by the moment and get caught up emotionally and it got out of hand? Or is she a monster? And did she plan it?
1: Important questions that are unlikely to be answered. As part of his plea deal, Jeff Brown received a 20-year prison sentence. Cindy Reese got 40 years. As for Michael Reese, the unwitting victim of a love triangle he wanted no part of, all that's left of him now are memories. Memories of a kind and gentle soul with a big laugh and an even bigger heart.
3: How do you want people to remember Michael?
5: He was just a funny guy. He enjoyed life so much. He was just a good person. And anybody that ever knew him would tell you the same thing.
9: That's all for now. I'm Lester Holt. Thanks for joining us.
10: I just got home and I opened the door and my husband's dead on the floor.
9: A husband and father suddenly gone.
11: Did he hit his head? Did he have a heart attack?
12: I said, something's wrong. Something's wrong.
11: There was a lot of blood.
9: Then they found the bullets. He'd been shot with two different guns.
13: Two guns? Does that mean two shooters?
14: One could argue that.
9: Detectives would unravel a staggering plan of stone-cold evil.
13: This plot to kill him had been going back months.
14: Months. There was a seething hatred.
11: It was a game. Everybody else was basically collateral damage. It just destroyed my heart. I'm angry now, and I was never a very angry person.
9: A twisted trail of betrayal and greed. Where would it lead? I'm Lester Holt, and this is Dateline. Here's Keith Morrison with The Secret Keepers.
15: It was a warm Colorado morning on the ripe side of summer. The road beneath his wheels, the vast blue canopy above, renewed possibilities in his heart. Randy Baker, recovering heart patient, cruised through the sun to the job he loved. Better now, back to sweet routine. So, why this morning fatigue? Randy felt the warm day wrap his big body like a sleeping pill. He struggled to lift his leaden eyelids. So tired. So tired.
11: What was told to me was that he probably fell asleep and swerved.
15: It could have been catastrophic. It wasn't. His Pontiac took a ding, but the cops who responded said he seemed okay.
14: These officers had made sure he was all right, and essentially let him off with a warning.
15: Perhaps those cops didn't know. It was the fifth time he dozed off at the wheel. His fifth brush with death in a month. Lucky, for a moment. Here on the last day of his life.
16: 911, what is your name? Tell me, Baker.
15: Next morning, Wednesday, August 16th, 2017, 8:30 a.m.
16: Okay, tell me exactly what happened.
10: I just got home and I opened the door and my husband's dead on the floor.
15: Officer Doug Medhurst of the Greeley, Colorado Police got the call, found the big, quiet house at the end of a fine, leafy cul-de-sac, where a shaken Kelly Baker was waiting.
17: When I got here, Kelly Baker was sitting on the steps over there.
18: Just right there.
17: I asked her what had happened, and she told me her husband, Randy Baker, was dead in the house.
15: She'd been away overnight, and in the morning she opened the garage door, and there he was.
17: So Randy Baker was laying right here. His torso was laying in the hallway, and his head was inside the door frame here, right in front of that sink.
18: A pool of blood down there.
17: And huh? A pool of blood. He was laying on his right side, obviously dead. He had a bag of fast food with him and a drink cup from a local fast food restaurant.
18: As if he just picked up his dinner.
17: It's what it looked like to me. He was laying on the floor with that spilled next to him and his cell phone laying there.
15: Kelly, the victim's wife, gave Officer Medhurst a little background. Randy had a bad heart, his health was failing, and he'd been falling asleep at the wheel.
17: I continued to talk to Kelly, and Randy's sister, Carol Baker, had arrived.
15: As the women huddled with Officer Medhurst trying to make sense of this awful thing, the coroner's investigator arrived.
17: I told him of the health issues, and I believe he spoke to Kelly Baker as well. And then he did a cursory examination, and he told me that he thought possibly he died of natural causes with all the health issues.
18: Did that surprise you?
17: Well, wasn't sure. I mean, it was possible with the health issues, but I didn't really know at that time. Could be anything.
15: Indeed. Kelly called Randy's daughter, her stepdaughter. Betty Winnick knew her dad's heart would eventually give out.
19: I pictured the day for a really long time, but you never can picture it. I was angry. I didn't think I'd be angry, but I just remember yelling at my husband to get there faster because I didn't believe it.
20: I'm just trying to put in context what that morning must have been like for you. It just, I can't.
19: I put on a strong face for people, though. So because there was Kelly was there, my Aunt Carol was there, and the police were still there, I broke down for a split second and then composed myself, and I was okay.
15: She had to tell her mother, Dory, about Randy's death. It wasn't easy. Dory and Randy had divorced years before, but she still loved him.
21: I could tell she's been crying. I said, Betty, what's wrong? And she goes, Dad's gone. And I said, no. She goes, Mom, they found him this morning. And I said, Betty, something's wrong. Something's wrong. Something's wrong.
15: Thing is, back at the house that morning, Officer Medhurst was thinking the very same thing, especially after Kelly told him the Pontiac was missing, along with his keys and wallet. Could be some innocent reason, of course. He had dinged his car, so maybe he'd taken it in for repairs.
17: So I asked Kelly if there was a mechanic that Randy used, and she named a local mechanic. And I called them, and I said, is this car there? And they said, no, it wasn't there.
15: So where was it? Had he driven it home? Did he have it when he bought his Mexican takeout?
17: The owner of the restaurant showed me their video surveillance. I was able to find a car that appeared to be Randy's driving to the drive-thru to get an order matching the food that I found next to him, his body.
18: So now you know a lot more.
17: I knew the car had made it to Greeley.
15: And probably all the way home with Randy.
18: But after that?
17: Had no idea.
15: 2 days later, Medhurst got the news. During the autopsy, the medical examiner had taken a closer look, scraped the blood away from Randy's head and shoulder. And what do you know?
17: My phone started ringing off the hook, and the investigation sergeant notified me that Randy had died from 2 gunshot wounds.
18: What did you think when you heard that?
17: I thought, boy, I was right.
15: Natural causes? Please. This was murder.
9: Who would want Randy Baker dead? When we come back. Questions for Randy's loved ones.
22: I just thought maybe just possibly somebody got released.

0: Betty Wenig's father had a very bad heart. She knew she could lose him soon. Thought she was ready. But she wasn't. Not at all. Grief like a sledgehammer.
1: I don't know if you watch Grey's Anatomy, but that term, my person.
2: Yeah?
1: Yes, he was my person. So I went to him for anything and everything.
0: Of course, police knew Randy had been shot to death, and his killer must have taken his car. But they didn't tell Betty or the rest of the family, not right away.
1: They kept asking about guns, and I was like, all right, this is weird.
3: So after a couple of hours, they told you what?
1: My father's case was considered a murder case. I think in the back of my mind, I already knew it wasn't a natural death.
0: By this time, detectives had pieced together Randy's final hours, had collected security camera footage showing Randy leaving work about 5:35 p.m., and that video from the Mexican takeout place at 7:30.
4: Thank you so much for choosing Santiago's.
0: The restaurant is about a 10-minute drive from the house, meaning Randy must have been murdered around 7:45. But by whom? The answer, police knew, might depend a lot on Randy himself. Something in his behavior, his life. Which, Betty told them, had been rough sometimes.
1: He was a counselor since I was 4 or 5.
3: What kind of counseling did he do?
1: Drug and alcohol addiction counseling.
3: He had some experience with
1: Yes,
3: that.
1: He had a lot of experience with that, so.
3: What did you know about that?
1: Not a lot. He didn't like to talk about it, just that he almost died.
0: When Randy was 28, a strapping bear of a man, 6 feet 5 inches tall, he was a lineman for the local power company. Dory Baker, Betty's mother and Randy's first wife, could tell that story.
5: He was on the line, and he got a jolt. He was electrocuted.
0: He was never the same after that. Heart permanently damaged. Terrible pain. Depression. Not hard to guess the next part. He tried to escape his misery with drugs.
5: There was just so much pain there. And he didn't know what to do with it.
0: He wallowed in his addiction. Got so bad he was even dealing drugs. But then, after 3 hard years, he cleaned up his life. No more drugs or dealing. And that's when he promised to help others get clean, too.
3: It's what made him a committed counselor as much as anything else.
5: Pretty much.
0: Randy helped a lot of people. Strangers, friends, family. One of his nephews, having trouble with drugs himself, texted this Father's Day wish in 2015. My dearest uncle, not only have you been a role model and inspiration to me, but the closest person I've ever had as a real father figure. Thank you for believing in me, and happy Father's Day. So Randy triumphed over his demons, even got his health back. And then one day, a local hairdresser named Kelly entered their lives.
3: And she actually cut your dad's hair and
1: yes.
3: Your mom's hair too?
1: Yep. We lived a few houses away from each other.
3: Tell me about her.
5: Very cute. Very sweet and quiet. And when I saw Kelly actually look at my husband with the look that I knew I was in trouble.
3: What was the look?
5: She was gaga over my man. And I said, yeah, it's over.
0: She was right. Dory found herself replaced by Kelly the hairdresser.
5: It broke my heart. I was very depressed.
3: Were you angry at him for a while?
1: I think I was young enough that I didn't understand it. We were actually pretty close. They were married 18 years. I called her mom.
0: Kelly set up her new hair salon in Randy's basement. And Randy reveled in his new life. Kelly, her kids, his kid, and the other love of his life, his Harley.
1: Harley Davidson, Road King, I think like 95. It was his thing. And he didn't ride it often, especially the last like 10 years because he was sick.
0: His heart again. Cardiomyopathy wasn't easy for him or Kelly.
1: He was on many medications. She would do like clean. The house was pretty big and, you know, she'd be the caretaker even though he didn't need one.
0: But Betty said Randy wanted Kelly to care for him. And she did, for years, until she just couldn't anymore.
1: She was 11 years younger, and I think it was starting to get to her that she was still kind of pretty young.
0: It was the spring of 2017 when Randy was recovering from open-heart surgery. Kelly said she just couldn't take it anymore, and she moved out.
1: And at first, I was like, I could kind of understand that.
0: But 2 months later, Randy was dead, and police were calling in family members to tell them exactly how he died. Kelly had trouble dealing with it. Still, they asked for her help. But she calmed herself, and she did mention Randy's dedication to his job.
2: He was a very good counselor, and he wanted to change and help these people.
0: But, said Kelly, he'd been one of them once, so maybe he'd made some enemies.
2: Counselor. Okay. I was just thought maybe just a possibility somebody got released, because if Randy didn't go to prison, then he must have not done. Or maybe that's not the right word.
0: And then they looked at the bullets that killed Randy Baker more closely. He wasn't shot with a gun. There were two guns. So, a drug-related hit? Maybe Kelly was onto something.
6: Coming up.
7: Two shooters?
8: One could argue that.
6: Another side of Randy Baker.
2: I just can't take it anymore.
6: And another man enters the picture.
9: Have you been seeing anyone else?
2: Do I have to answer that?
6: When day

0: Randy Baker's life began in the same random way all life begins. But its end? That was no accident. Somebody, or somebodies, made double sure with two bullets from two different guns.
1: Does that mean two shooters?
2: One could argue that.
1: You didn't know?
2: No.
0: Veteran detectives Chris Onderland and Mike Prill were assigned to the case. It was still early, a lot to figure out.
2: We're still just trying to get ahead of the ballgame or catch up and find out what everyone's statements are, where were they, what issues there may or may not be there.
0: First, they had to clear the usual suspects. They had brought Kelly in, of course. She was the murdered man's spouse. So would she benefit from his death?
3: Did Randy have any, like, life insurance policies or anything like that?
4: Yes, there was actually two. That they're $5,000 each, so it's totally
3: $10,000. Okay.
5: Pretty nominal amounts. Yeah.
1: So not really worth killing somebody.
5: Right.
0: As for their relationship, well, Kelly offered a different view of Randy.
3: So you're separated. What was the reason for the separation?
4: Randy was just kind of mean, and I just couldn't take it anymore.
2: She explained that Randy was not necessarily nice to her often, that he was volatile, that she had moved out of the home and was staying with her friend Terry.
0: Then, about an hour and a half into the interview, the detective kind of offhandedly asked Kelly a question she clearly didn't want to answer.
6: Have you been seeing anyone else?
4: Do I have to answer that?
6: What's that?
4: Do I have to answer that?
6: You don't have to.
4: You're not answering?
0: Well, now that was interesting. A non-answer like a neon sign. Couldn't ignore that.
6: I don't want to be a jerk or anything, but it's just a harsh reality in this world. So, is there someone we need to talk to?
4: Yeah, it's Terry's brother, Clint Baker.
1: What did you think when you heard that?
2: Unfortunately, it's not an uncommon thing. Okay, she's having an affair. Does that mean Clint could be a suspect? Well, obviously, we're going to ask and talk to him.
0: And they did. And Clint admitted the affair. He and Kelly were together in bed all night the night her husband was murdered. Kelly Baker, meanwhile, told her stepdaughter, Betty, what it was like to get what felt to her like the third degree.
7: She was like, they almost treated me like a suspect. She's like, I guess that's normal, though, because I'm was almost an ex-wife, and I had left.
0: Betty's head was in a haze during those first few days after her father's death, and desperate to have something to remember him by, she asked if she could have her dad's Harley. And so it was a shock when her stepmom told her it was gone.
7: She said that he sold it and that it's not in her hands. She knew nothing about the sale, essentially, is what she told me.
0: That was
7: is what she.
0: It.
7: Yes, yep.
0: Odd. Why would he sell his prized bike? And then, just as the detectives were starting to dig into that puzzle, what do you know? 5 days after Randy Baker was murdered, somebody found his missing Pontiac.
5: This is Randy Baker's Pontiac G6. This is the one he was driving the day he was murdered.
1: So how does it wind up in here in the police lot?
5: A citizen actually called from South Greeley and spotted it in an alley down by the college. It had been abandoned, the plates had been removed, and the key was locked in on inside on the floorboard, and the car had obviously been wiped down.
0: Who ditched the car? The investigators didn't know. But the police asked the public for help. And a few days later, a tip came in. Randy's Pontiac had been listed for sale on Facebook.
2: And so we followed up on that Facebook post and tracked down this female that was trying to offload Randy's car.
8: Don't try the tears. We don't want to get to that extent because it just falls on deaf ears.
2: And that led to yet another career criminal, to another, and to another.
0: A motley crew. They brought them in, asked some personal questions like, where were you when Randy was shot? How'd you get the car? And that's when this ragged band of walking felonies offered up a true shocker. They'd gotten the car, they said, from someone close to Randy Baker. Someone not named Kelly.
9: Coming up, cell phone secrets reveal a loved one with no love lost for Randy.
2: The phone records were confirming that there was a seething hatred between the two.
0: bodies can be such a fascinating little study, can't they? Most are warm, protective, loving. But Randy Baker's family? Well, consider this. The person who gave Randy Baker's car to those criminal bottom feeders was none other than his big sister, Carol.
2: She had received the car within about 2 hours of Randy's murder.
10: And she's got to be involved in this somehow.
2: Right.
0: How did Carol Baker get her dead brother's car? Investigators didn't know, but they had reached at least one conclusion.
5: Carol's a little simple.
10: She had a little trouble keeping up with things.
5: Yeah, she seemed to answer questions fine, but at the same time, I think at one point she even said, I'm slow.
10: Really?
5: Yeah.
0: And then there was something else.
2: We were learning that Randy and Carol's relationship was strained, so much so that they preferred not to be around each other.
0: Betty said the tension between Randy and Carol went way back to their childhood days.
7: And he would talk about how she secretly loved being an only child, and once he came, she, like, hated it, was his version. And then she would talk about how she'd pick on him.
0: Not the best sibling relationship.
7: No, not one I'd want for my kids to have, so, yep.
0: Once grown, Randy went his way, Carol went hers. Randy ended up in college. Carol did odd jobs. Both married and started families, but, said Randy's first wife, Dory, Carol could never leave well enough alone.
11: She tried to ruin everything. She tried to ruin our relationship from the beginning.
0: It worked. Carol was the one who introduced Kelly, the hairdresser, to Randy. Betty was just a little kid when her father married Kelly. But she was old enough to see her dad's relationship with his sister did not improve.
7: It was kind of Kelly and Carol versus my dad a lot, and it became that way big time once all of us kids were out of the house.
0: Now that certainly caught Detective Frill's attention. Carol did not like Randy, and Carol had access to his house.
10: Who was the last person known to have been in the house before the shooting occurred?
2: Carol.
0: That's right. Carol told Detective Onderland she'd gone to the house that night to do some chores for Kelly.
5: She was, you know, the last person at the house, roughly an hour before Randy was murdered. She drew the blinds, put the dog in the kennel, and then she left and drove to an aunt's house a couple blocks away, and that she was there for the rest of the night.
0: The hounds had the scent, or so they thought. All they needed were the granular details. And that's when the investigation took a deep dive into the greatest keeper of secrets in the 21st century, the cell phone.
2: I have to have those phones.
10: You take them away, my goodness.
2: And what's inside?
10: Yeah.
2: What stories they tell?
0: Detective Frill's specialty is phone forensics, meaning he can coax those phones to give up who was calling whom and when and where they were and what they said in text messages. The detective hunkered down in his cubicle.
10: How much time did you spend in here?
2: Somewhere around 12 hours a day, 7 days a week for a month.
10: Go home, eat, sleep, repeat.
2: And get back.
0: The detective had seen his share of family spats and lusty intrigues over the years, but he'd never seen anything quite like the story told by those cell phones. That spring and summer, Kelly and Carol exchanged roughly 4,500 text messages, an average of 50 a day.
10: How close were these women?
2: Well, the 4,500 text messages alone is mind-numbing. But the constant exchange of I love yous, I love you sister, I love you sissy, I love you to the moon and back.
0: And while that was going on, Kelly was also texting her husband Randy, who was still recovering from that open heart surgery. No hearts and flowers there.
2: She's saying, it's been 14 years, do you hear me, 14 years, I don't want any more death, so I shut you out.
10: Wow.
2: At 8:48 she's saying that, but then she's telling Carol, I love you so much.
0: That was 2 months before the murder, right about when Kelly moved out of the house. Through texts, Frill could plainly see that Randy still had hopes of salvaging the marriage.
2: It was difficult to read through his inner feelings for her. He didn't want her gone. He wanted her home.
0: Right here at his desk, Mike Frill was seeing what looked to him like motive.
2: The phone records were confirming that there was a seething hatred between the two towards Randy.
0: Still, both Kelly and Carol had unassailable alibis. Carol had been with her aunt at the time of the murder. Kelly had been miles away with her lover. But then, Detective Prill found this.
2: This message Carol sent to Kelly Baker where it said put it under Sonia and then a phone number.
10: Put it under Sonia?
2: Right.
10: Put what under Sonia?
2: Well, about 10 minutes after that message, Kelly Baker added this phone number in her contacts under the name Sonia.
0: Who in heaven's name was Sonia?
9: Coming up, an arrest in the case.
2: He just ran into the garage, dumped his vest that had a .357 revolver inside of it, and came out and surrendered.
9: So who was the killer?
7: I just remember him telling me.
10: Feel like falling off the bench?
7: Yes.
9: When Date

0: All those hours spent poking around Kelly and Carol's phones were yielding splendid results. Like the name, Sonia. Who was she? Well, in fact, she was a he. And not exactly a guy you'd bring home to your mother.
1: He had ties with the white supremacist gang, prominent in Colorado, a prison gang by the name of 211 Crew.
0: He goes by Grizz, but his mother named him Kelly. And who would his mother be?
1: He's a biological son of Carol Baker.
0: Yep, Carol's son and Randy's nephew.
2: Not a nice guy.
1: No.
0: Grizz had a long prison stretch under his belt for attempted murder. He also, on close examination, had a significant presence on that string of text messages Prill uncovered.
1: I came to realize that Carol was forwarding text messages from Grizz to Kelly Baker.
2: Messages to do what?
1: Well, in the end, it was certain to me to murder Randy.
0: Police here in Greeley had never seen anything like it. A wayward wife, a dim-witted sister, a gangbanger nephew. Had they all conspired to kill their uncle, brother, husband? About 5 weeks after Randy's murder, police brought Kelly back in, and she was chatty as she offered up more theories about the murder.
3: I leave my garage door open. What if somebody was in the garage when I left at 5:45?
0: At this point, detectives did not show their cards. They had a plan.
3: I wish you guys luck.
4: I'm glad you're doing fairly well.
3: Yeah.
4: All things considered.
3: Yeah.
0: Next, they brought in Carol, Randy's sister. They let her believe they had connected her son, Grizz, to the murder. And then they let her think that Kelly had just sold her out. And that's when Carol folded like a cheap tent, said the mastermind behind the murder was Kelly.
4: Why did she feel she had to murder Randy Baker?
3: Should he never leave her alone?
0: And after implicating her sister-in-law, Carol gave up her own flesh and blood. Her son, Kelly Raisley, a.k.a. Grizz.
4: But that was the plan, that Kelly Raisley was going to shoot and kill him. Is that correct?
3: Or some other way.
4: Okay.
3: I think I need an attorney.
4: You do? Okay. Well, you're under arrest for first-degree murder and conspiracy to first-degree murder.
0: They arrested Kelly that same day and charged her with murdering her husband. And after, they gave Randy's daughter, Betty, the news.
5: I just remember sitting down and him telling me, like, we've arrested Kelly and Carol.
6: Feel like falling off the bench?
5: Yes. I stared at my phone for quite a while, shaking.
0: And Grizz was holed up at a friend's house near Denver.
1: The house was surrounded. He just ran into the garage, dumped his vest that had a .357 revolver inside of it, and came out and surrendered.
0: Grizz stewed in jail for 7 months. And then he wrote to prosecutor Rob Miller.
7: He wrote a letter exaggerating how he committed the crime, but ultimately admitting to it, saying, I've been played by these two ladies.
0: Pretty soon, Grizz was cutting a deal.
1: Arrangements were made for Grizz to confess the entire murder in exchange for the state not pursuing the death penalty.
0: Grizz was specific. His mother and Kelly had pushed him to do the killing. Mom drove him to the scene, dropped him off, and he shot Randy as he walked in the door.
4: Did you honestly know you hit him in the head when you fired?
8: I have seen him.
0: And to solve the mystery posed by the forensics, two guns equaled two shooters? Nope.
4: Why did you bring some guns?
8: I always have two guns on me.
0: That's just how he rolls. And after the killing, he explained, he drove off in Randy's Pontiac. There was one more revelation, too. Remember Randy's beloved Harley, the one he supposedly sold?
4: Were you approached ultimately and talked about what you get paid for doing this?
8: Tell me we'll give you $10,000.
4: Okay.
8: And the motorcycle.
0: Grizz really wanted that Harley. But he also wanted to get something off his chest. And that part is still hard to figure.
1: It was important to him that people knew that Randy was a great guy.
0: He was, in fact, the same nephew who sent Randy that nice Father's Day text 2 years earlier. Not only have you been a role model and an inspiration to me, but the closest person I've ever had as a real father figure.
2: How did Grizz explain the fact that he could kill someone after he had this great relationship with him?
1: He believed that Kelly and Carol Baker had manipulated him, fed him information that he now knew was not true, that Randy was abusive to both Carol and Kelly.
0: Police had also developed a more solid theory about motive. Kelly, remember, had told the police the life insurance was only about $10,000.
2: As you dug in, what'd you find?
9: We found 6 policies.
2: What?
9: They totaled more than $130,000.
2: Wow.
9: Right.
2: Who was the beneficiary of all these policies?
9: Kelly.
0: The house, too, of course. At the end of that green and quiet cul-de-sac. Lots of equity.
1: She was looking at somewhere near $400,000 with Randy dead.
0: So, a murder mystery solved? Why, no indeed. Kelly said she was innocent, a victim herself. Detective Prill didn't buy it.
1: This woman could enter a room and whisper lies to every ear in there and turn everyone against everyone else but Kelly. She would control the room with her lies, and remarkably, no one caught on to it.
0: Now, all she had to do was work her magic on the jury.
10: Coming up, the widow Baker spins a frightening tale.
11: He slammed his hands as hard as he could on the table, looked me right in the eye, and said, "I will kill you, and then I will kill myself."
12: She's a manipulator. To her, it was a game.
10: Who would win?

0: As the harsh Colorado winter melted into spring, a curious cast of characters filed into the Weld County Courthouse. Here was a family-turned-circular firing squad finger-pointing blame for the sordid events that ended Randy Baker's life.
1: Sometimes, life is stranger than fiction.
0: Kelly Baker had pleaded not guilty, denied she had a thing to do with the murder. Well, armed with confessions and plea deals from Carol Baker and her son Grizz, Chief District Attorney Thea Carrasco and ADA Rob Miller aimed to prove that, in fact, Kelly was the ringleader of this gang of deadly relatives.
1: Randy Baker's own wife and his own sister were plotting with his own nephew to give this woman the day she felt like she had waited far too long for already.
2: A little bit Byzantine or something. There was some planning at work here.
3: For quite some time.
0: For 3 long months. And plan A was... odd. Remember those falling asleep car accidents? The prosecutor said Kelly spiked Randy's morning smoothies with overdoses of his own meds, hoping an accident would kill him. Randy's nephew, Grizz, thought that one up.
4: They're sweet. Anyway, you want to taste them, and they're not going to do a toxicology looking for it because he's already hung.
0: When that didn't work, Grizz finished the job with 2 bullets.
5: Do you swear a firm under penalty of perjury that you'll tell the truth?
0: Now prosecutors just needed him to say all the same things to the jury. Fine plan. But listen to what happened.
6: Do you recall having discussions with your mom or Kelly Baker about a plan to harm Randy Baker?
5: No, I don't.
6: Okay.
0: Grizz was clamming up.
2: What was he doing there?
6: He knows the game. He knows how prisons work. He knew if he, quote-unquote, snitched, that it would be a rough rest of his natural life in prison.
0: Over and over, Grizz played dumb.
6: You got a Harley Davidson for this murder, is that right?
5: I got a Harley Davidson, correct.
0: The prosecutors did what they could. They played Grizz's confession tape for the jury.
4: Kelly will give you $10,000 and the motorcycle.
0: Dear Mother was a little more talkative about how Kelly was at the end of a rope that summer before Randy's murder.
7: We talked about how she can't believe he's still alive and, you know, he's sickly and he doesn't want to be here anymore.
3: We got to know the real Kelly Baker. What became clear to us is that she's a manipulator.
0: So they called her a puppet master, a liar, a killer. Question was, would the jury believe it? Now the defense got its turn. An attorney, Robert Ray, turned loose his very best counterattack, Kelly Baker herself.
8: Kelly Baker had to take the stand in this case, in my view.
0: The jury was about to get a first-hand look at a different Kelly Baker. Demure, kind, long-suffering. Hers was a very different story. About herself, not as a killer, but as a patient caretaker. She talked about Randy in the early days.
8: What was your life like during that time period?
9: It was great. I mean, it was a really good marriage with him being a therapist and a counselor. We had our small issues with blending our kids and disciplining our kids. But other than that, for ourselves, we loved each other very much.
0: But then her life, she said, began to resemble the sad bits of Cinderella. But her Randy was no Prince Charming.
9: He was somewhat controlling. He wanted to tell me who I could be with and how I could do things. Going out to eat with somebody else or movie night or just have the girls over. I was never allowed to do anything like that.
8: Was there ever any violence in your marriage?
9: There was a small amount, yes.
8: And what kind of violence?
9: Well, he wanted to physically stop me from leaving if we were having an argument.
0: At that summer of 2017, Kelly said she just needed a change. But when she talked to Randy about it...
9: He slammed his hands as hard as he could on the table, scared the crap out of me, looked me right in the eye and said, "I will kill you and then I will kill myself because I have nothing to lose."
0: So, with her good friend Carol at her side, Kelly fled. She was moving on,